the soap that contains Soleum, the sunlight ingredient, brings you a full half hour of entertainment with the Jubilaires, Jeff Alexander's orchestra and chorus, and radio's all-time favorite, Amos and Andy.

0: Last summer, Andrew Brown made $300 working at a resort hotel and has been keeping it in a savings account. The old kingfish has just learned of this and is trying to diplomatically convince Andy that he is wrong in keeping his money in the bank.
1: Well, brother, and I think that you ought to draw the $300 out the bank and put it in a sound investment.
2: Now, wait a minute. My money has drawn interest at the bank. It's been there for almost 3 months.
1: Oh, 3 months ain't nothing until the money's there for 6 months. Your interest ain't even polluted.
2: Well, what is this semi-annual I hear about?
1: Oh, that happens every 2 years. Yeah, I know about that. That's why you ought to draw your money out the bank.
2: Well, now, wait a minute. My money is working for me. It's drawing interest every minute it's in the bank.
1: Yeah, well, how you know they still got the money there? Now, how you know that?
2: Well, I handed it to the man down there.
1: Yeah, but you know that when you walked into the bank, they had gold letters on the window there, a surplus $11 million. You put your money in there, they didn't...
2: No, they didn't change the sign.
1: Yeah, well, that proved right there, you see that?
2: Yeah. Well, how much interest do I draw on $300 at 1% for 3 months?
1: Well, you see, first of all, there's four quarters in the banking system.
2: Yeah.
1: Spring, summer, fall, and winter. They got them quarters. Now, I tell you what, take that pencil there and piece of paper. Put down 300.
2: Okay.
1: All right, now we're going to divide that by four. Mm. We'll draw a dividing mark there.
2: Right.
1: Now I'll put a four there on the side.
2: Uh-huh.
1: Now you're going to put the four in the 300.
2: Well, why divide it by four?
1: For the four seasons.
2: Oh, yeah.
1: Yeah, you're going to put the four in the 300.
2: Well, how about the 1%?
1: Well, you're just going to put the four in there one time, you see.
2: Yeah, well, must I start you?
1: Yeah, go ahead, Dad. Go ahead. Put the four into that three.
2: Who, me?
1: Well, you got your figures in front of it, Dad, and you keep sticking the pencil on your tongue like you're going to do something with it. Go ahead, do something then.
2: All right. Four goes into three.
1: Mm-hmm.
2: Four goes into three. I sure wish I had $400 in that bank.
1: Yeah, but you ain't got but 300 in there. Now, go ahead, put that four in that three. Can't get it in there, can you?
2: Not unless I jam it in there.
1: Well, if you can't get it in there, how you expect the banks to get it in there?
2: Yeah, I never thunk of that.
1: Yeah, and this is only the fall season. Yeah, in the wintertime, the bank's asset is froze up, and they're going to take them all spring to fall and summertime. This way is it.
2: You know there ought to be a law against banks acting that way. And they told me that was a friendly bank.
1: Oh, yeah, that was Stephen Teller's a friendly man. You put your money in there, he's all smiles. You ever see that sour puss on the pen teller down there?
2: Yeah, I ought to take that money out.
1: Yeah, you ought to take it out before January the 1st, because that's when they really fight against paying interest.
2: Why?
1: Because that's the beginning of their fiscal year, you see.
2: Well, I wonder where I could put that money.
1: Well, if you want to make sure, the first thing I would do if I was you is to make sure that you put it in a solvent business.
2: Mm-hmm.
1: Now, if you go in with me, you're as insolvent as you can get.
2: Well, what you got in mind?
1: Well, now, I know a dignified business that you can put in your $300 and buy it.
2: Mm-hmm.
1: You come in contact with big businessmen, important people.
2: Yeah, well, that sounds good. What is it?
1: A cigar stand. You is in arm's reach of the cigarettes, cigars, candy, and magazines, and your elbow is rubbing your own cash register.
2: Yeah.
1: That's a deal right there.
2: Yeah, where is the thing?
1: In the old Seabrook building. Know that old building over there, the Seabrook building over on Leonard?
2: Yeah?
1: Yeah.
2: Yeah, well, wait a minute, Jerry. Why don't you go in the deal?
1: Well, I tell you, wait a minute now. You got an idea. I tell you what I do. Lend me $150 and I'll go in with you. How about that?
2: Nothing doing. No, sir. You'll get your own 150, and then we'll go in together.
1: All right, brother. And I tell you what I'll do. I'll borrow it from somebody. Shake hands. We as partners in the cigar stand.
2: Okay.
1: All right. See you later. So long.
2: So long.
1: Well, hi there. Amos just leaving. Well, so long there, Kingfish. Well, how's you there, Andy? What you down in the dumps about?
2: Oh, I don't know. I just made a deal with the Kingfish. I'm a little worried already.
1: Oh, forget it, Andy. Don't get out in the dumps. Come on with me. I'll take you somewhere that'll cheer you up. I'm going to take you to a moving picture show.
2: What picture?
1: Well, I seen it once, and I'm going to see it again. It's called The Jolson Story, and you'll like it too, Andy.
2: Oh, yeah, Al Jolson, yeah. Does you hear him sing?
1: Does you hear him sing? Oh, Andy, he really sings songs. They kind of give you goose pimples, son. He sings a lot of songs. You'll get a big thrill when you hear Al Jolson just stand there and sing.
3: Though April showers

0: sings a song about a gal that once broke his heart, and then tear your heart out, too.
1: You made me love you. I didn't want to do it. I didn't want to do it. You made me love you. 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

0: Well, I got a raise of $150. I'll go in to see Shorty here, and I'll put the pressure on him so much so he won't know what hit him. Hi you there, Shorty.
1: Well, if it ain't you, I'm glad to say, what's hi, King Free.
0: Shorty, how would you like to make a small loan right quick?
1: I'd love it. Lend me $5.
0: Oh, sure. Be glad to. No. I want to borrow it from you. That's what I want to do.
1: Oh, lending money is no good. There's an old saying, Kingfish, that when you lend money, you lose as a friend.
0: Well, it wouldn't mean much if you lost me. I ain't a very good friend, no way.
1: Yeah, I know that, but if it's all the same to you, Kingfish, I'd rather find a cheaper way of losing it.
0: You mean that you ain't got no cash, Shorty?
1: Oh, yeah, I got cash. I was loaded. I was plenty smart. I was able to pick up a little money in the market yesterday.
0: Oh, the stock market, huh?
1: No, meat market. I found a pocketbook.
0: How would you like to buy that raccoon coat that I got hanging down in my basement?
1: That thing?
0: Oh, that's a very famous raccoon coat, Shorty. It's been to over 100 football games.
1: From the looks of it, must have lost every game.
0: Oh, look here, Shorty. Look, wait a minute. I got an idea here. If you don't want the coat, how about loaning me some money on my automobile?
1: Well, tell me this. Is the car in good shape?
0: Good shape? Mm-hmm. I could pedal it downtown for $200.
1: You might be able to pedal it downtown, but could you drive it down there?
0: Oh, the car's in perfect condition, Shorty. Look here, I'll tell you what. Lend me $150 on it, and I'll bring it over this afternoon.
1: Well, it's a deal, Kingfish. Oh, boy, now I can take my gal out for a ride tonight. Just me and her and her husband.
0: Hey, wait a minute. Why is he taking the husband along?
1: Because he's a mechanic. If anything goes wrong with the car, he can fix it.

0: Andy, send me a nice cigar stand you got here in this old office building, Andy.
1: Yeah, Amos, this is our first day.
0: Yeah, look nice, man. Yeah, a little old building, though.
1: Yeah,
0: the Kingfish is in with you, ain't he?
1: Oh, yeah. We'll make great partners, too, because we've been friends for years. He trusts me, and I trust him.
0: Yeah, where's the Kingfish now?
1: He's out getting a lock for his side of the cash register.
0: Well, Andy, I hope you have a lot of luck in the new cigar stand. I got to run along, son. Just want to come down and pay my respects.
1: Yeah, well, thank you, Amos.
0: Well, so long.
1: So long, Amos. Well, I believe I'll try out this cash register, see if it's working all right. Guess it don't make much difference which button I push. That cash register drawer hit me right in the stomach again.
2: Well, Stockwell, then, how is it?
1: Oh, yeah, hello, Kingfish.
2: The hardware store was out of lock today, so we'll have to trust each other till tomorrow.
1: Well, we can put ourselves on our honor, unless we can find a lock someplace else.
2: Yeah, well, Brother Andy, look here. According to the candy counter here, the Hershey bars, peanuts, marshmallows, and gumdrops really moving, ain't it?
1: It sure is. I hope you don't spoil my lunch.
2: Now, look here, Andy.
1: Wait a minute, Kingfish. Here come a customer. Something I can do for you, mister?
3: Yeah, I'd like a can of lighting fluid, please.
1: Lighting fluid for cigars or cigarettes?
3: Oh, it don't make no difference. I don't smoke.
2: Then what you want with the lighter fluid?
3: My wife got lipstick on my collar this morning. I want to get it off.
2: You want to get it off?
3: My secretary is very jealous.
2: Oh, yeah.
1: Yeah, well, here you is, 15 cents.
3: Thank you.
1: That drawer hit me in the stomach every time, you know that?
2: You'll be right. Mike, you're right in between them Hershey bars and them gumdrops.
1: Yeah, and it didn't do the marshmallows no good either.
4: Well, I'll take both of them. Here's your 30 cents.
1: Oh, keep your money, honey. Just consider that a little token from me to you.
4: Oh, thank you.
1: Oh, don't mention it. If there's anything else around here that your little heart desires, just speak right up.
4: Well, I'd like some of that smoking tobacco over there.
1: Smoking tobacco? Who's that for?
4: My husband.
1: That'll be 30 cents for the new magazines and 15 cents for the... the nerve of some people.
2: Yeah, that was a good deal, and I put the money in the
5: cash. Hey, buddy, I gotta get out of here fast. My wife just had a baby, and I want to get that box of cigars.
1: Yes. Here you is. Say, it ain't none of my business, but if it was my baby, I'd start it off on a bottle of milk, mister.
5: Money.
2: Yeah. Well, look at that. I hope those cigars is all right for the baby.
1: Well, I made sure and give them the small ones. They'll fit right through the nipple.
2: Yeah. Well, might as well ring them two sales up, Andy.
1: Yeah. Kingfish, we got to do something about that cash register drawer. I was talking to a prize fighter this morning. He says if I don't learn how to duck, I'm going to have a cauliflower stomach.
2: Tell me this. Why don't you give your stomach a rest? I just got an idea here. I tell you what. I'll take over for the balance of the day.
1: That's a great idea.
2: All right, then you go ahead home, and I'll see you at the office tonight and let you know what the receipts was for the day.
1: Okay, I'll see you tonight.
2: All right.
1: Say, Kingfish.
2: What?
1: Does you know how to use a cash register?
2: Oh, sure. I know how to use one.
1: Well, don't forget to use it.

0: Well, let me see here now. The day is recess. Made a nice profit here. Net profit of $18.75 the first day. Now I got to split that $18.75 with Andy. Hey, wait a minute here. If I had this business all alone, I could make all that money for myself and I wouldn't have to split it.
1: Well, Kingfish, old partner, is all set to hear the finance report of our first day of owning that cigar stand.
0: Sit down, Brother Andy. I want to explain it to you.
1: Yeah, I'm sure excited about making money down
0: there. Oh, yeah, the finance statement of today is right here. Yeah, just finishing it off right now. I'll draw a line right there. Do the final figure there. 2 and 2 is 6 and 5, 15, 8 and 21. Yeah, there we is.
1: Oh, this is good, you know.
0: The business showed a gross of $32.50.
1: Yes, sir. Ain't nothing bad about that. I'll stretch out my hands here. Pour some of that gross in there, will you?
0: Yeah. No, no, Anna. We don't split on the gross. What we split on is the net profit.
1: Yeah, well, how much was that?
0: Well, our net profit on the day was a loss of a dollar and a half.
1: A dollar and a half, huh?
0: Mm-hmm, yeah. You want to give me 75 cents now and square that off? We start off even tomorrow so you won't have to put no more in. You see what I mean?
1: Hey, tell me this, where did all the gross money go to?
0: Oh, the cost of merchandise, depreciation, overhead, and taxes.
1: Taxes?
0: Oh, for example, the taxes on salted peanuts alone is phenomenal.
1: Well, why has we got to have such high taxes on salted peanuts?
0: Oh, the government, Andy, it's called a luxury tax. They got it on jewelry, furs, and salted peanuts. Yeah.
1: Well, I didn't know that we had that many salted peanuts. We only had a little cart sitting up there with 12 little bitty bags on the cart.
0: Yeah, well, they bought every bag we had. One fella even bought the cart. Oh, they loved him.
1: He did, huh?
0: Oh, yeah. Yeah, we're building up a good salted peanut trade. The only trouble is every bag we sell brings us closer to bankruptcy, you see. Yeah, now, looks like that you is going to have to pour some more money into the cigar business.
1: Oh, wait a minute now. I don't want to pour no more money in it. And you is the one that got me in this mess, too.
0: Yeah, you're right, I is, Andy, and I feel bad about it. My conscience is eating me up.
1: Sure.
0: Yeah, I never feel right about that, getting you in this mess. But I know what I'll do, Andy. Long as it is my fault, I'll buy you out at 50 cents on the dollar. At least you can save half.
1: Yeah, well, now, that's pretty decent of you, that, Kingfish. Shake hands, it's a deal.
0: All right, put it there, put it there. Now my conscience is clear. Sign this paper right here, just a little bit of sale here.
1: Yeah, okay, and then I'm going to get on home.
0: Mm-hmm.
1: There he is, Kingfish.
0: Yeah, all right, so long, Andy.
1: I was lucky to get half of it back.
2: Well, hello there, Miss Anderson.
1: Hello, Lightning. Hiya. What's new?
2: Well, the Kingfish say your cigar stand made a net profit of $18.75.
1: Yeah, we made what?
2: You made a net profit of $18.75.
1: I believe I'll go back and punch that Kingfish right in the nose. No, I won't. He ain't worth it, that chiseler. He made me sign that bill of sale, too. Ain't nothing I can do about it.
2: Now, what's the matter, Miss Andy?
1: Oh, well, money that people make like that ain't never going to do them no good. I'll just chalk this thing up as experience and forget the whole business.
0: Well, nice sale I just made. Yeah, ring up the money. Ouch. I see what Andy means there. Oh, me.
3: Hey, buddy, do you mind if I move your paper rack? I want to get back to your stand there. I'm taking some measurements of the lobby.
0: Oh, okay. Yes, sir. I'll move it right back there. I see you around there with a tape line. I guess it's going to make some improvements to this old lobby. Certainly needs it, mister.
3: No, they're going to tear it down and put up a public library.
0: Hey, wait a minute. They can't do that. I got to go in business here. Well,
3: don't tell your troubles to me. I'm just the city surveyor on this job.
0: Oh, wait a minute. Oh, me. Wait a minute. Before you does anything, I better see my lawyer right away. Gabby, I got to talk to you right quick. I is in trouble.
4: Now, listen here, Kingfish. Listen here. Every time you get in trouble, you come running to me for free advice. Who do you think I is? Your father? You think I'm your father?
0: I'll pay you $5 to help me.
4: Sit down, son.
0: Gabby, I got a cigar stand in the lobby of an old building over here, and they're going to tear it down and put up a public library. What can I do?
4: Wait a minute. I think there's an angle there. Now, we might be able to get a petition like...

0: Well, fine, I wouldn't let me.
1: Hey, well, what is I going to do, Gabby?
0: Well, here's the idea. Find some sucker that don't know the building's going to be torn down. Sell him your cigar stand. Sell him the whole business.
1: Say, that's the idea, and I think I know just the sucker I can sell it to.
0: Well, get out as quick as you can. Just as quick as you can.
1: Look here, listen, Gabby. After I sell him the business and get him to sign the paper, what do you think I ought to say to him?
0: I just look him right in the eye and say it to him. Lovely, lovely.
1: Well, brother and old pal, just like I told you, my doctor told me that I can't stand it. I was a sick man. Allergic to tobacco, allergic to newspapers, allergic to chewing gum and all that stuff. And that's why I won't sell this profitable business.
2: Yeah, well, is you really making money down there now?
1: Oh, yeah. They're doing very good, Andy. The government done took off all them taxes, and like I say, I'll sell you the whole thing for 50 cents on the dollar.
2: Well...
1: Well, tell you what, I sell to you for $50 flat.
2: Well, that's good enough. I'll take that.
1: All right. Here is the bill of sale right here.
2: Thank you, Kingfish.
1: All right. Well, now, Andy, you done bought a terrific business, and it only cost you $50.
2: $55, Kingfish. I had to pay that surveyor $5 to tell you they was tearing down the building.

0: Now, folks, here are Amos and Andy again with Al Jolson.
1: Well, Al, we both saw your picture, and we can truthfully tell our listeners that they should see it, too, and maybe see it over again.
2: Yeah, and incidentally, Al, it must make you feel very proud and happy to have a tribute of that kind paid to you on the screen.
3: Well, now, boys, I want to be a little modest about this here thing.
1: Hey, wait a minute. You do dialect, too, huh? You do dialect, too?
3: Well, I always told you I want to get on the show and do the Kingfish. Well, Ander, don't forget that we're all brothers in that great fraternity, the Mystic Knights of the Sea.
1: Yeah. Did you hear that, Kingfish?
4: Who that stealing my stuff there? Get him off the thing there.
3: And don't forget that lightning.
5: Neither, Ander. I was going to whiz right out of here.
2: Hey, lightning, lightning, come back here.
5: Get that man off the radio before I lose my job, will you?
1: Well, Al, thank you for being with us tonight. You did a great job here, and you've got a great picture.
6: Thank you, Amos, and thank you, Andy. And to you, ladies and gentlemen, thank you for listening. And if you see the picture, I hope you enjoy it. Good night, folks.
1: Lady, we know you take pride in your home, and we know you want top results on wash day. 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
1: Good night, folks.
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Tonight's titles were S&Wanted Criminal, The Retroactive Insurance Police, The Stolen Car, and The Cigar Stand. This

0: set of shows aired on the evenings of October 15, November 12, December 10, and 17, 1946. 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This is your host, Norman, saying thanks for listening. Until then, have a good one.
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These shows originally aired back on the evenings of August 10th, September 21st, and October 5th, 1948, and January 1st, 1949, respectively. Now, The Mysterious Traveler takes us on another journey into the realm of the strange and terrifying, momentarily. 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
1: This is the Mysterious Traveler, inviting you to join me on another journey into the realm of the strange and the terrifying. I hope you will enjoy the trip, that it will thrill you a little and chill you a little. So settle back, get a good grip on your nerves, and be comfortable, if you can, as we meet the visiting corpse.

0: Our story begins late one night in the modest suburban home of Albert Jordan. Albert, a mild-looking man in his early 30s, is tossing restlessly in his sleep. Now and then he moans and speaks as if having a nightmare.
1: No. No, leave me alone. I don't want to hear any more. Leave me alone.
2: You can't pull the wool over my eyes, Albert Jordan.
1: No.
2: I'm on to your way.
1: No.
2: You think my only child was foolish enough to elope with you?
1: No.
2: Poor Louise. There were so many men eager to marry her, and she had to be tricked into marriage by you.
1: Oh, leave me alone. Leave me alone.
3: Darling, wake up.
1: What is it? Louise.
3: You're having a nightmare, dear. You don't want to wake Mother up. She needs a good night's sleep for a trip home tomorrow.
1: Yes, the trip. We mustn't let her miss her train. We mustn't, dear.
3: Albert, whatever in the world is wrong with you?
1: Nothing. Only I wish you were already tomorrow and she were gone.
3: You sure you have everything, Mother?
4: Yes, Louise, dear. Now, don't forget to ship my trunk.
3: Now, the expressman will be here to pick it up this morning, Mother.
4: Thank you, darling.
1: It's almost 9 o'clock, Mother. You'll miss your train.
4: I have never missed a train in my life. You needn't be so anxious to get rid of me, Albert. Oh, Louise, darling, I do hate leaving you alone like this.
3: Really, Mother, I'll be all right.
4: Very well, then, if you say so, I'll go. But I'll be writing to you every day. And if he abuses you, just let me know. Goodbye, darling.
3: Goodbye, Mother, and take care of yourself.
4: And don't forget, Louise, Mother will come back if you need her.
3: Yes, Mother. Goodbye.
1: Louise, if your mother pays us just one more visit, I'll leave this house and I'll never come back.
3: But, darling, it's only natural that Mother should want to visit me. I'm the only one she has in the world.
1: Yes, but she doesn't just visit us. She lives with us. In the past year, she spent 8 months with us. She has her clothes here, a key to the house. Well, she's even listed in the phone book under our number.
3: Please, Albert, she's gone now. Let's not quarrel.
1: Yes, she's gone now. But in 2 or 3 weeks, you can be sure she'll come back to spend a few months with us. I'm warning you, Louise. I won't be responsible for what happens if she keeps coming back.
5: Send off the trunk. Well, that's one job I can enjoy doing. Mrs. Heather Roden, 125 River Road, Ferndale, Pennsylvania.
4: Oh, that won't be necessary, Albert.
1: What?
4: My trunk can remain here.
1: Mother, but you want to catch your train.
4: I've changed my mind about going. I won't leave my little girl alone. I'm sure she needs me. Where is Louise?
1: She went downtown.
4: Oh.
1: So you've come back again.
4: You've always wanted to get rid of me, haven't you, Albert? To keep me away from my only child. But I refuse to give her up. I've come back and I'm staying for good.
1: You're what?
4: Yes, and then I'll be sure that Louise is being well treated. Frankly, I don't trust you.
1: You don't trust me?
4: No. Why, I don't even know your background. You were a complete stranger when you forced poor Louise to elope with you a year ago. And for all I know, you may have criminal tendencies.
1: There's a certain amount of the criminal in all of us. Most people can control their worst instincts. But some can't.
4: Exactly. And I'm here to see to it that no one harms Louise.
1: But who's going to look out for you, Mother?
4: Albert, why are you looking at me so queerly? Are you sick?
1: Yes, Mother, I'm sick. Sick of the sight of you.
4: No, Albert, you must control yourself. I want you to go to your room at once and lie down.
1: No, you had to keep coming back, Mother, and keep giving me orders.
4: Albert, stop looking at me that way. What? You seem like another person.
1: I am, Mother. You wouldn't let what was decent in me live, and now you must take the consequences.
4: Albert, stay away from me. Don't you dare come near me.
1: You would keep coming back, Mother, when you came back just once too
4: no,
1: often.
4: Albert, don't touch me, Albert.
1: You should have taken that train, Mother. But at least now I know you won't be coming back. You won't come back ever again. You won't. You won't. I didn't want to kill you. But you made me. I've got to get rid of her. They'll catch me. The trunk. Yes, it's large enough. The keys. here in her handbag. Even in death, you're a problem, Mother, but you won't be for long. There. Now I'll just pack this clothing around you tightly. That does it. Now we'll have to get rid of the trunk.
6: Albert, what? Are you home?
1: Louise, the trunk, I've got to get it closed.
6: That you, Albert?
1: Yes, dear.
6: Oh, I see you're locking the trunk.
1: Yes, I was getting it ready for the express man.
6: It should be here now. Albert, is anything wrong?
1: What do you mean, Louise?
6: I don't know. Your face is so flushed.
1: It's, just a little warm in here, that's all.
6: Look, we forgot to pack Mother's robe. I know she'll want it. I'm afraid you'll have to open the trunk again, Albert.
1: No! I mean, the trunk is full already. We couldn't get anything else in it.
6: Nonsense. When Mother and I packed, it was only half full. Please open it.
1: But it's locked, and your mother has the keys.
6: Yes, you're right. Well, we'll just have to mail the robe to her. I'll answer the door. It must be the expressman. Make sure the tags are on it, dear.
1: Tags? I can't go to her home. If only I had time to think. Wait. Yes, that's the only thing to do. I'll make out new tags.
6: The expressman's backing his truck up the door, Albert. Have you got the tags already?
1: I'm just finishing them. Yeah. They're all ready, dear.
6: Well, let me see if you have the address right. Sometimes you're so forgetful.
1: Now, Louise, you needn't bother. Of course the tags are made out right now. Stand aside. I'll carry the trunk to the door.
6: Well, let the expressman do it, Albert. That's what he's being paid for. And I really do want to check the address on the tag.
1: Now, Louise.
6: Oh, please, Albert. I'm just playing safe. But these tags are addressed to Mrs. William Smith, 345 Wood Street, Las Vegas.
1: They are?
6: They certainly are. What were you thinking of?
1: I don't know, Louise, but I'll change them. You just go on and let me tend to it.
6: Indeed I will not. You let the expressman in and I'll tend to the tags. If I left it to you, Mother's trunk would probably go heaven knows where and never be found again. Albert, I'm really worried.
1: Worried, Louise?
6: It's a week now, and no word from Mother. She said she'd write every day.
1: Nah, dear, maybe she's been too busy to write.
6: She's busy? You know Mother doesn't do anything. No, there's something wrong. I feel
1: but
6: it.
1: But you mustn't worry, Louise. I'm sure that she's all right. Oh, I'll answer.
6: I'll come with you. Maybe it's a special delivery letter for Mother.
7: Good morning. I got a trunk for you folks.
1: Why, it's Mother's trunk.
6: Why, yes.
2: You've always wanted to get rid of me, Albert, to keep me away from my only child. But I refuse to give her up. I've come back, Albert, and I'm staying for good.
1: No.
6: What'd you say, Albert?
1: Say? Nothing.
7: Lady, the trunk.
6: Oh, bring it in, won't you, please?
7: Okay. There you are.
6: I don't understand. Why should Mother send her trunk back to us?
7: Would you mind signing for Mr. Jordan?
1: Yes, all right. Here you are.
7: Thanks. Bye.
6: Albert, I can't understand why Mother shipped her trunk back to us, and without even writing a word about it. Well, I'm going to put an end to this guessing.
1: What are you
6: going to
1: do?
6: I'm calling Mother. Hello, operator? I want to put through a call to Ferndale, Pennsylvania. The number's 223. Yes, that's right. My number's Riverdale 7745. Thank you.
1: Why bother phoning, Louise? I'm sure there's a letter on the way.
6: I've waited long enough for one. Albert, why do you keep staring at the trunk so?
1: Oh, was I?
6: What's wrong with you, Albert? This past week you've been so jumpy. Oh, hello? Hello, Sarah. This is Louise calling. How are you? Oh, I'm fine, thank you. Is my mother there? What? Are you sure? So that's why you shipped the trunk back? No, thank you, Sarah. Albert, Sarah says that Mother never arrived home. She hasn't been there this past week.
1: Was Sarah the one who shipped the trunk back?
6: Yes. She thought Mother decided to stay with us longer and need her clothes. Albert, where can she be?
1: Oh, Louise, I'm sure that she's all right.
6: All right? She's been missing a week. How could she be? I'm going to call the police.
8: Where can she be? 24 hours have gone by and the police still haven't found her.
1: No, no, dear, it takes time. You must have patience. They're doing everything they can.
8: Suppose she's dead.
1: You mustn't talk like that. Nothing is known yet. Why do you keep staring at her trunk?
8: I don't know.
1: Darling, it just upsets you to see the trunk. It keeps reminding you of your mother. I'd better put it in storage.
8: All right, Albert. Do as you please.
1: Now you're being sensible, dear. I'll take good care of Mother's trunk.
0: That very afternoon, Albert took the trunk to the express office. He shipped it away again, this time to a non-existent address in California. He also gave a false return address, so he was quite sure it would never come back to bother him again.
1: Look, darling, I brought you some flowers. Here's a little present.
8: Thank you, Albert. Very nice.
1: Louise, your mother has been missing 5 weeks now. You can't go on this way. You'll have a nervous breakdown.
8: Albert, where can she be? Why can't the police find her?
1: Darling, if she hasn't been found in 5 weeks, I'm afraid there's no hope. Louise, you must resign yourself to her loss. Oh, I'll answer, dear. You just sit here and rest.
8: All right, Albert.
9: Dad? Good evening. I've got something here which I believe belongs to you.
1: Belongs to me?
9: Yes, a trunk.
1: A trunk?
9: Yes. Ever since it came into the depot a couple of days ago, I've been trying to locate the owner, and I've been having quite a time of it. Did a little checking and figured out it might be yours.
2: You've always wanted to get rid of me, Albert, to keep me away from my only child, but I refuse to give her up. I've come back, Albert.
9: Do you recognize it?
1: No. No, don't you know where the trunk goes?
9: Well, no. It's come all the way back from California. Seems there wasn't any such address where this was shipped to.
1: Surely it had a return address.
9: Yeah, but the rain kind of washed it off. Until all you can make out now is Riverdale, New York.
1: What makes you think it belongs here?
9: Well, I sort of did a little detective work. The initials stamped on the trunk are HLR, and I looked it up in the phone book, and the only person in Riverdale with those initials lives here.
1: I'm sorry, but you must have the wrong place. Where will you take the trunk now?
9: Oh, it'll be put with unclaimed luggage. Then in a few months, it'll be sold for charges, unopened.
1: Sold for charges?
9: Yeah. You'd be surprised what you sometimes find in unclaimed trunks. Sort of like a grab bag game. Well, I'm sorry to have troubled
1: you. Wait a minute. What did you say those initials were?
9: H-L-R.
1: H-L-R? Mm-hmm. Why, they're my mother-in-law's initials. How stupid of me, of course.
9: But... Well, you just said it wasn't your trunk.
1: Well, it isn't. It's hers. Her name is Heather L. Roden.
9: Yeah, that was the only name in the phone book with those initials. That's why I come here.
1: Well, it was an extremely clever piece of detective work. I suppose there's a collect charge on the trunk.
9: Yep. Comes to $31.50 with the trucking. Well, I'll just put the trunk inside for you.
1: Thank you. Well, we'd have hated to lose the trunk. Here's $35 to keep the change.
9: Oh, say, thanks. Good night.
1: Good night. So you've come back again, as you said you would. Well, you haven't beaten me yet.
8: Albert, who was it? Why, Mother's trunk. I thought it was in storage.
1: Well, it was, dear, but they're closing the storage house. They brought it back.
8: Oh, I see. Looks rather worn now, doesn't it? Albert... How do we know there isn't a letter or something in the trunk that'd give us a clue to Mother's disappearance?
1: Now, Louise, you know that's ridiculous. There's nothing in that trunk but clothes.
8: Oh, probably right, Albert, but just the same, I'm going to open it.
1: But you haven't got the key to it.
8: No, but I have half a dozen old keys on this ring. Possibly, just possibly, one of them might open the trunk.
1: Well, here, let me have the keys. I'll see if I can open it for you.
8: Oh, thank you, dear. Here you are.
1: Just a waste of time, but if it'll make you feel better. This one doesn't work. Nope, nor does this one.
8: Why, Albert, you're not even really trying. Here, let me...
1: I tell you, it's no use.
8: Well, let me try for myself. Oh, no, this key doesn't even fit.
1: I told you so. Now, why don't you give up?
8: This one doesn't either.
1: You're only wasting your time.
8: No, this one isn't any good. Perhaps this one will do it. Oh, no. None of these keys will open it. But in the morning, I'm going to get a locksmith to open it. I've got to see what's in that trunk.
6: Perhaps it'll lead to our finding Mother.
5: So she's going to get a locksmith in the morning, is she? Well, you won't be here when he comes, I'll see to that.
2: You've always wanted to get rid of me, Albert, to keep me away from my only child. But I refuse to give her up. I've come back, Albert, and I'm staying for good.
5: You're not, do you hear? You're not. You'll never come back after tonight. Never. Pardon me, miss, but you store trunks here, don't you?
4: Why, yes, sir. This is the largest storage house in New York. Do you wish to store that trunk you just brought in?
5: Yes, please.
4: May I have your name?
5: Williams. John Williams.
4: And the address?
5: 313 Maple Street.
4: Mm-hmm. What city, please?
5: Baltimore, Maryland.
4: Okay. Now, the charge for the trunk will be $4 a month. How many months do you want to store it?
5: How many months? Well, let me see how much money I have. I've only $8 with me.
4: Well, that'll pay for 2 months, then. If you want to keep it here longer, you can mail us your check.
5: Yes, I'll do that.
4: Okay. Here's your receipt, Mr. Williams.
5: Thank you. Good night.

0: And so Albert got rid of the embarrassing trunk at last. Well, there was only one little hitch. Before he could send any more money, he lost the storage receipt and he forgot the false name he'd given the storage people. So he couldn't pay for additional storage. But he knew they'd keep it at least a year. He was quite sure that it could never be traced back to him. So after a few months, he stopped worrying.
1: Good evening, dear. How are you?
2: I'm all right, Al.
1: Fine. Say, I bumped into George Horton and his wife on the way home, and they asked us to come to a charity auction that's being held tonight.
2: That was very nice of them, Albert.
1: Why don't we go, dear? Do you a lot of good. You haven't been anywhere for 6 months now.
2: I know, Albert, and I've been unfair to you, haven't I? You haven't seen anyone in 6 months yourself. All right, if you like, I'll go to the charity auction tonight.
3: All right, ladies and gentlemen. Now, what am I fit for this beautiful antique lamp? Do I have $5? Oh, come, ladies and gentlemen. Look closely at this work of art. Now, do I hear $5?
4: I'll bid $5.
3: Now, there we have a lady with a real sense of beauty. Now, do I hear $6?
5: Good evening, George.
6: Hello, Albert. I'm glad that Louise and you came. How are you, Louise?
2: Quite well, thank you. It was nice of you to invite us here, George.
6: Well, we've missed both of you quite a bit these past months.
5: Well, I hope you'll be seeing more of us. You know, you've got quite a crowd here tonight.
6: Yes, we hope to raise a good deal of money. You know, that auctioneer is a genius. He can sell the most useless object to make it seem valuable.
5: Well, we'll have to get in on the bidding.
6: Say, wait till you see the next item he puts up for sale. It's something I donated that's going to be quite a surprise.
2: You are all as good at that, George.
6: Come on, let's move a little closer. The auctioneer.
3: Do I hear 12? Do I hear 12? All right, I've got $11. Well, you're going to let this remarkable lamp go for as little as $11? All right, it's your last chance, ladies and gentlemen. Going at $11 once. Going twice. Sold to the gentleman in the tweed suit. And very fortunate he is.
6: That lamp couldn't have cost more than $3 when it was new. Oh, now, here comes something for sale that I donated.
3: All right, ladies and gentlemen. The next item for sale is something so good that I'm tempted to enter in the bidding myself. Ladies and gentlemen, my assistant will remove that cover. And there you have the next bargain. A locked trunk. All right, ladies and gentlemen, study it well. Study it well, ladies and gentlemen. I'll give you a few minutes. Then we'll start the bidding.
7: The trunk. No. No, it can't be. Yet it's the same size. It's the same color. The initials. The initials, that'll prove whether... No. No, they seem to have been rubbed off.
8: You've always wanted to get rid of me, Albert. To keep me away from my only child. But I refuse to give her up. I've come back, Albert. And I'm staying for good.
7: You are back. When I didn't send them any more money, they sold the trunk for charges.
8: Yes, I've come back, Albert. And I'm staying for good.
3: All right, here we are. Now, this is no ordinary trunk, ladies and gentlemen. It was donated to this auction by Mr. George Horton, who bought it at a storage house. He never broke the lock to examine the contents, preferring to save that wonderful surprise for the person who purchases this remarkable trunk tonight. All right, who knows what it contains? Perhaps the crown jewels of Russia. Or, better still, 5 quarts of scotch. All right, now we'll start the bidding for this mystery trunk.
4: I'll bid $20.
3: $20? Why, madam, this trunk, the trunk alone is worth 40. Who knows what's in it?
8: I've come back, Albert. And I'm staying for good.
7: No, no.
2: Albert, you look so pale. Is there anything wrong?
7: Huh? What? Oh, no. Everything's all right.
3: Oh, come, ladies and gentlemen. The contents of this trunk may be priceless. Do I hear a bid of $30?
6: I'm afraid I'm just as curious as everyone else to know what's in that trunk. I'll bid $30.
3: Now, we have a bid of $30 for Mr. Horton, the gentleman who donated this mystery trunk. All right, do I hear $40?
2: Albert, that trunk looks something like Mother's, doesn't it?
7: So you've noticed.
3: Surely I hear $40. Why, any dealer would pay $40 for the trunk alone. That means you'd have the contents for free. Come on, ladies and gentlemen. Do I have $40?
4: $40?
3: Ah, there's a lady with a shrewd eye for a bargain. All right. Hold bid $50. I'll say $50.
2: But, Albert, we don't need a trunk.
6: Oh, let him have fun, Louise. After all, it is for charity. Besides, you can never tell what's in the trunk.
3: I wish I could bid on this myself, ladies and gentlemen. I now have a bid of $50, which I am convinced is only one-tenth the true value of this trunk. All right. Do I hear $60?
4: $60.
5: $70.
3: That's more like it. Now, do I hear $80?
4: $80.
5: $100.
3: Ah, you people are beginning to show a real appreciation for this trunk. We'll make it $110.
4: $120.
3: $120.
4: Do I hear
6: $130? $130. $150. Oh, fun's fun, Albert, but you're going too high.
5: Leave me alone.
2: Albert, what's wrong with you?
3: The gentleman has bid $150. Do I hear any more? Going once at $150. Going twice at $150. Sold to that gentleman for
6: $150. I never saw anyone go after anything the way you went after that trunk, Albert. Well, I'm afraid nothing will satisfy the crowd now but for you to open up the trunk and reveal what's in it.
5: No, no, no, I'm sorry, but I don't intend to open until I get home. No.
6: Come on, Albert, now don't spoil the fun. It won't hurt to open it.
5: I told you I wouldn't do it. No, I'm sorry, George, but well, I haven't a key to open it, and there's no sense in breaking the lock after paying $150 for the trunk.
3: Well, maybe I can help you, Mr. Horton.
6: That's
3: some skeleton keys that'll open any lock. Here,
1: I'll show you. We auctioneers always running into locked trunks.
6: Oh, we'll certainly appreciate it.
1: Yeah, I think this key'll do it.
5: Stop! You have no right to touch my trunk. I paid for it, and I don't want it open. Now, get away from it. It's mine.
2: Albert, what's wrong with you?
1: Well, all right, certainly, if that's the way you feel about it.
5: Come on, Louise. We're going home.
2: Albert, you're acting so strangely. Why do you insist on dragging that trunk away now?
5: Stop talking and come along.
2: Well, all right, Albert.
6: Albert, that trunk is pretty heavy. Don't you want me to give you a hand with it?
5: I can manage it alone, thank you. Open that door for me, Louise.
2: Albert, don't you think you'd better let George help you get the trunk down those stairs?
5: No, I'm not going to let anyone touch this trunk.
8: You've always wanted to get rid of me, Albert, to keep me away from my only child. But I refuse to give her up. I've come back, Albert, and I'm staying for good.
2: Albert, do be careful on those stairs.
8: I've come back, Albert, and I'm staying for good.
5: Be quiet, you old hag. Be quiet. You haven't defeated me yet. I'll get rid of you if it's the last thing I... Ah!
3: What happened, Mr. Horton?
2: Help.
6: He lost his balance on the stairs. The trunk was too heavy for him.
2: Oh, Albert, speak to me. Albert. George, do something.
6: I'm sorry, Louise. I'm afraid he's gone. Trunk crushed his skull.
1: Hey, look, Mr. Horton. The fall broke the trunk open. There was nothing in it but a load of books.

0: This is the mysterious traveler again. 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Too bad about poor Albert. Then there are always some mother-in-laws you simply can't get away from.
1: They keep coming back
0: like an old refrain. Oh, well, Albert's now a free man. Unless, of course, he's being haunted on the other side.
1: Now, I recall another case in which a young man who woke up to find himself dead decided that...
0: Oh, you have to get off here. I'm sorry. But I'm sure we'll meet again. I take this same train every week at the same time.

0: You have just heard The Mysterious Traveler, a series of dramas of the strange and terrifying. All characters in tonight's story were fictitious, and any resemblance to the names of actual persons was purely coincidental. In tonight's case were Maurice Tarplin, Adelaide Klein, Mason Adams, Bill Keane, and Connie Lemke. Sound was by George Cooney, broadcast engineer Al King. Original music was played by Paul Taubman. The Mysterious Traveler is written, produced, and directed by Robert A. Arthur and David Cogan. 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
1: Murder by Proxy.
0: Another strange and suspenseful tale of the Mysterious Traveler. And now here's an announcement of interest to listeners of this program. Mysterious Traveler comic books are now available at newsstands everywhere. Carl Caruso speaking. This program came to you from our New York studios. 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
1: This is The Mysterious Traveler, inviting you to join me on another journey into the realm of the strange and the terrifying. I hope you will enjoy the trip, and it will thrill you a little and chill you a little. So settle back, get a good grip on your nerves, and be comfortable, if you can, as you hear the story I call Death Has a Thousand Faces. Our story begins at police headquarters in an eastern metropolis. In a small, shabbily furnished office, Horace Riker, a patrol officer for the State Prison Commission, is seated at his desk, which is completely covered with gift packages. As Horace, a small, mild-mannered man in his late 40s, starts to open some of the gifts, there's a knock at his door.
2: Come in. Oh, hello, Captain.
3: Hello, Horace. Well, I see none of the boys forgot you. 25 years with the State Prison Commission. That's a long time.
2: Yes, I never knew I had so many friends. Why, look at all these gifts. There must be at least 20.
3: Well, here's another one, Horace. This is for me and the other boys in the homicide squad.
2: Oh, I don't know how to thank you and the others, Captain. You've all been so kind.
3: Ah, nonsense, Horace. You know how we all feel about you.
2: I'm really a very lucky man, Captain. I have a job I like, fine friends, and a wonderful wife.
3: Yeah, so you and Millie are hitting it off okay, eh?
2: Of course. I told you it would work out all right, even if I am 20 years older than Millie.
3: Well, I'm glad to hear I was wrong. Here, let me help you open your gifts.
2: Well, thanks, Captain.
3: Well, looks as though half these gifts are boxes of cigars. I'm afraid you'll have to take up smoking, Horace.
2: Guess you're right. Well, this one doesn't seem to be cigars. Sounds like a clock.
3: Clock?
2: Yes, I can hear ticking inside. Doesn't seem to be a card with it. Well, I'll unwrap it. The card is probably inside.
3: Wait just a minute. Let me see that package.
2: Why, of course. Here.
3: Yeah, there's a ticking inside, all right. Cheap wrapping paper, no store label, return address. Why should anyone send you a wound-up clock?
2: Well, maybe they just wound it up to make sure it works.
3: I don't like the looks of this.
2: What do you mean?
3: Mac, this is Captain Ross calling from Riker's office. Get the bomb disposal squad over here on the double. It's an emergency.
2: What did you find out, Captain?
3: Morelli and the bomb disposal squad have just finished. It was a bomb, all right.
2: Oh, dear me.
3: Morelli said it was extremely well constructed. If you had opened that package, it would have been blown to bits.
2: Who could have sent it?
3: Oh, it's pretty obvious. It must have been sent to you by one of the convicts whose parole you revoked.
2: You really think that's it?
3: Of course.
2: I wonder which one it was.
3: That's all we'd like to know. There's nothing about that bomb that we can trace. Well, you'll have to be doubly careful from now on.
2: Doubly careful.
3: Yes, this con may make another attempt on your life. I'm assigning one of my men to you for protection.
2: But I don't need protection, and think how frightened Millie would be if she found out.
3: Now, don't you worry. She won't find out. I'll see to that.
2: Well, if you think it's best.
3: Just leave everything to me, Horace. Now, you better run along home.
2: Millie? Millie, where are you?
4: Oh, here I am. Stop yelling.
2: Look, Millie, at all the gifts I got from the men at the office. Isn't that a new dress you're wearing, darling?
4: Yes, I bought it this afternoon. How do you like it?
2: Oh, it's beautiful. You look wonderful in it, Millie. How much did it cost?
4: $80.
2: $80?
4: Yes. It was marked down from $100. I just couldn't resist it.
2: But, Millie, you bought two new dresses just last week.
4: Well, you can't expect me to go around in rags. I'm sick and tired of having to skimp all the time and never...
2: No, Millie, if you want to keep the dress, of course you may. The only thing is, I don't know how I'll be able to meet the insurance payment due this week.
4: You mean, if I keep this dress, you won't be able to make the payment on your policy?
2: Yes, dear.
4: Oh. Well, in that case, I'll return it. You must keep up your insurance.
2: I'm sorry, darling, that you have to return it. I'll try to find a part-time job in the evenings so we can increase our income. You're going to have everything you want.
4: Yes, Horace, you're right. I am going to have everything I want. one way or another.
1: That night, as Horace took Millie out to a movie, they were followed by a detective who Captain Ross had assigned to guard Horace. But as the days slipped by, Horace went about his work as usual, completely disregarding his bodyguard. After 3 weeks had passed and no further attempts were made on Horace's life, the detective was assigned to another case.
2: Good evening, darling. Sure was hot today, wasn't it?
4: Yes. Supper will be ready in a few minutes.
2: All right, dear. Is there any beer in the refrigerator?
4: Yes, I put 2 bottles in there this morning.
2: Good. Nothing better than cold beer on a hot day. You want some beer, Millie?
4: Now, you know I never drink it. It's too fattening.
2: What did you do today, dear?
4: What did I do? Well, I went shopping.
2: Oh. Oh, this beer is cold. It makes my eyes ache.
4: Horace, I can't stand this heat much longer. When are you getting your vacation?
2: Well, I've been given the second and third weeks in September.
4: But that's weeks away.
2: I know, Millie, but I didn't have any choice. I'm sorry that we...
4: What's wrong?
2: My heart. It hurts.
4: That's what comes from drinking beer when you're overheated.
2: Oh, it feels worse.
4: Oh, nonsense. You'll be all right in a minute.
2: Millie, help me. Get a doctor. I can't breathe.
4: Horace, are you sure you need a doctor?
2: Yes. Hurry, Millie. Hurry.
4: How is he, Doctor?
5: That was a close call, Mrs. Riker. But he'll be all right. You can go in now.
4: Oh, thank you.
3: Doctor, I'm Captain Ross, friend of Mr. Riker's.
5: Oh, how do you do, Captain?
3: Millie, that is, Mrs. Riker, said it was a heart attack. Is that right?
5: Yes, Captain, it was a heart attack. Brought on by poison.
3: Poison?
5: Yes.
3: Do you have any idea how it happened?
5: Yes. Strychnine in the beer. Fortunately for Riker, he only took a sip of the beer. Had he taken any more, he'd be dead. This is a matter for your department, Captain.
3: Yeah, so it seems.
5: I'll turn in a report to you.
3: Thank you, Doctor.
5: That's quite all right. Well, I've got to leave now. I've got another patient to see. Good night.
3: Good night, Doctor. Strychnine.
4: Has the doctor left?
3: Yes. How's Horace?
4: Well, he's asleep now.
3: That beer that Horace drank, when did you get it?
4: Oh, it was delivered yesterday from the grocery.
3: Did the delivery boy give it to you directly?
4: Why, no. He left it on the rear porch. I was out all day.
3: I see.
4: What are you getting at?
3: Horace's heart attack was caused by poison. Poison in the bottle of beer.
4: Poison?
3: Mm-hmm.
4: But who would want to poison Horace?
3: Oh, maybe it was one of the convicts whose parole he revoked. Then again, it might be someone else.
4: You have no clues?
3: No, not yet. But I can promise you one thing. I'll not give up until I've got the person who's trying to murder Horace. Hello, Horace. How are you?
2: I'm feeling fine, Captain. It's good to be back at work.
3: Well, sit down, Horace.
2: Thank you.
3: Suppose you realize what a close shave you had.
2: Yes.
3: Horace, I've got 4 men working on the case day and night. We've been checking on all the convicts whose paroles you've revoked.
2: Well, that sounds like quite a job.
3: It is. Naturally, we've been checking other angles as well.
2: Other angles?
3: Yes. You understand, of course, it's my duty to investigate every aspect of the case.
2: Certainly, Captain.
3: There's nothing personal in what I'm doing. It all comes under routine investigation.
2: Yes, of course.
3: But what I'm trying to say, Horace, is I've had one of my men check up on your wife.
2: On Millie?
3: That's right.
2: But that's ridiculous. Utterly ridiculous. You have no right
3: to...
2: It
3: isn't ridiculous. We've uncovered some very interesting facts about your wife.
2: What?
3: These are the facts. First, your wife worked in an aviation instrument factory during the war. She's a skilled mechanic.
2: Of course, I know that. It's absurd.
3: Your wife has the ability to construct a bomb. A bomb such as the one you received.
2: Are you trying to say it's Millie who's out to murder me?
3: Let me give you the rest of the facts.
2: You're out of your mind. How dare you make such an accusation against my wife? How dare you?
3: Fact number 2. 6 months ago, you took out $50,000 worth of insurance on your life. Whose idea was that?
2: It...
3: How can you possibly afford to carry $50,000 worth of insurance on your salary?
2: That's none of your business. I refuse to listen any further to these absurd accusations you're making against my wife.
3: Fact number three. Your wife is two-timing you, has been for months. She's seeing a young man by the name of Jerry Clapper.
2: I won't take that from anyone, not even you. I'll show you.
3: No, don't be a fool, Horace. I'm only doing my duty. Now sit down. Sit down! And stay down. Horace, we've been friends for 20 years. Did you think I'd tell you all this if I didn't have to?
2: It's lies. All lies.
3: Fact number four. Your wife's boyfriend works for a medical firm. He has easy access to poisons, including strychnine.
2: Nothing you're saying is true, nothing. If you were honest, you'd admit that you don't like Millie. You never have. You were dead set against my marrying
3: That's
2: her.
3: That's true, but that has nothing to do with this.
2: I love my wife and I trust her. I don't believe a word you've told me. If you knew her as I do, you'd know she isn't capable of such a thing.
3: Are you so hopelessly in love with her that you can't see what I'm telling you is the truth?
2: It isn't the truth. And nothing you can say will change my mind. And I warn you, Captain, if you spread any of these lies about my wife around, I'll kill you.
1: With this threat, Horace stormed out of Captain Ross's office and returned to his own. In the days that followed, he avoided Ross, which was soon noticed by his fellow workers. Horace told Millie nothing of the accusations that Ross had made. If anything, he was twice as devoted to Millie as ever. The two spent long hours together making plans for their vacation. The day before they were to leave, Horace was summoned to Captain Ross's office.
2: You wanted to see me?
3: Yes, have a seat.
2: I prefer to stand.
3: Very well. I understand you're leaving on your vacation tomorrow.
2: Yes.
3: Where are you going?
2: None of your business.
3: I'm asking you as your superior. We may wish to get in touch with you.
2: We're driving to Virginia. We're renting the same cottage we had last year.
3: I see. Have you had any further attempts made on your life?
2: No.
3: While you're on your vacation, be careful.
2: What do you mean by that?
3: You know what I mean.
2: You don't stop insinuating that my wife is trying to murder me. I'll see to it
3: Just
2: that you...
3: Just be careful. That's all I'm asking. I'd like to see you come back.
2: Is there anything else?
3: No.
2: Thank you.
3: Well, I've warned him.

0: this is a life, lying peacefully in a hammock, far away from everything and everyone. Enjoying yourself, Millie?
1: Yes, Horace.
0: Just like our honeymoon, isn't it?
1: Yes.
0: And we've done all the same things. We've gone fishing, swimming, boating, and we've tramped all over the countryside. It's been wonderful.
1: You know, the only thing we haven't done that we did last year is visit the gigantic caverns.
0: Yes, that's right. I'd forgotten about that. We did visit the gigantic caverns last year, didn't we?
1: Yes, Horace. Why don't we spend tomorrow exploring the caverns? Do you remember that wonderful waterfall and pool?
0: Yes, it'll be a lot of fun. Do you remember the way we almost got lost in the caverns last year?
1: Oh, if you get lost in there, you can wander days without finding your way out.
0: Well, this time I'm going to be very careful.
1: Yes, Horace. We've got too much to live for to let anything happen to us.
0: Well, here's the entrance to the caverns, Millie.
1: It certainly is deserted, isn't it?
0: Yes, no one comes here after Labor Day. Now, wait till I tie the end of the string to this tree.
1: How long is that ball of string?
0: Oh, about 5,000 feet, almost a mile. There.
1: That should be long enough to take us to the waterfall and the pool and the cabin, shouldn't it?
0: Yes, just about. Are you ready, dear?
1: Yes, Horace.
0: I'll carry the flashlight. Your eyes will become accustomed to the darkness in just a minute. Cool in here, isn't it?
1: Yes. The only thing I don't like about these caverns are the rats running around. And the bats.
0: Oh, they won't bother you.
1: Do you want me to unwind the ball of string for you?
0: No, Millie, I can manage nicely. This place is fascinating. I'm certainly glad you suggested this little trip, dear.
1: Horace, look how high the roof is in this cavern. Why, it must be 200 feet.
0: Yes, these caverns get more interesting as you pass from one to another. However, I'm afraid we can't go much further. We've about reached the end of this string.
1: But, Horace, I wanted to see the waterfall and the pool.
0: I should have brought along another ball of string.
1: Why are you stopping?
0: I've reached the end of the string.
1: Horace, listen a moment. Do you hear the waterfall?
0: Yes, I think I do.
1: It sounds as though it's directly ahead. Let's keep going a little further.
0: But, darling, there isn't any more string.
1: Oh, we'll only go a little way. It doesn't sound very far off. We'll be able to find our way back.
0: Well, all right. Wait till I tie the end of this string around this rock. There. Come along.
1: Well, we've come quite a way, but here it is.
0: Yes.
1: Shine your flashlight down on the pool, Horace.
0: All right.
1: It must be quite deep.
0: Yes. What are you thinking of, darling?
1: If a person fell into the pool, there'd be no way to get out. The walls of the pool are sheer rock. There'd be no way of climbing up them.
0: Yes, that's right. What makes you think of it, darling?
1: I don't know. Standing here or looking down at the pool, it just comes to mind.
0: It couldn't be that perhaps you want to get rid of me.
1: Oh, Horace, how can you say such a thing?
0: It could be, couldn't it? After all, I'm 20 years older than you. I'm not good looking and I haven't any money.
1: Oh, don't talk like that.
0: Why not? It's true, isn't it? My friend Captain Ross thinks it's you who's made the two attempts on my life.
1: I?
0: Yes. Ross said that you could have constructed the bomb that was sent to me and have poisoned the beer I drank.
1: How dare he say such a thing?
0: He claims you're after my insurance. And, of course, he mentioned the man you've been seeing, Jerry Clapper.
1: He told you about Jerry?
0: Yes.
1: Horace, you don't believe that I sent you that bomb or poisoned the beer, do you?
0: No, Millie. I know you didn't.
1: Oh, it's good of you not to think so.
0: You may want me dead, Millie, but I know it wasn't you who made the attempts on my life.
1: How can you be so sure?
0: It's very simple, Millie. Because it was I who sent the bomb to myself and poisoned the beer.
1: You?
0: Yes.
1: But why?
0: Why? You're in love, Millie. You should know to what lengths love can drive a person. In that horrible moment 7 months ago when I found out you were deceiving me, I came close to killing you.
1: Horace!
0: Does it surprise you that a mild little man my age could feel so deeply? But then I realized that wasn't the way.
1: That wasn't the way?
0: No. I began to formulate a plan, a very clever plan. First, I took out a $50,000 life insurance policy with you as beneficiary. 7 months later, I followed that up by sending myself a bomb, and shortly afterwards, I poisoned my beer.
1: But why did you do all that?
0: I knew that sooner or later my friend Captain Ross would come to believe that it was you who was attempting to kill me. And that's exactly what happened.
1: But why? Why?
0: It was all part of the perfect build-up. The build-up that had led to this moment.
1: What?
0: Yes, Millie. You're going to die. Here and now.
1: No, Horace. No.
0: I loved you so, Millie. I loved you so.
1: Horace, don't come near me. Don't touch me. Horace! Save me! Don't let me drown!
2: Where's Jerry? Let him save you. I wasn't good enough for you, was I? But you need me now, don't you?
1: Horace! Help me! Help me!
0: Millie? She's gone. I better get out of here. As soon as I get back to the cottage, I'll call the sheriff and tell him my story. He'll believe it, particularly after he talks to Captain Ross. There won't be any trouble. After all, I'm just a mild little man in his late 40s. I'm not the type who can love deeply or hate deeply. Well, at least she found out before she died. Now, let's see. Here are three paths. Which one is it that will lead me to the string? It's the one on the left. Yes, that must be it. It's about a half mile from here to where the string ran out. Then I follow the string for a mile, and I'll be at the entrance. Strange, I don't remember this turn in the path. But then I may not have noticed it before. This must be the right path. But then they all look so much alike. These caverns are just a maze of passageways. Maybe I took the wrong path. But perhaps I should have taken the middle one. Yes. Yes, it must be the middle one. I'd better retrace my steps. All I have to do is keep calm and I'll be all right. People only get lost when they're excited. I just have to go back to where the three paths are and take the middle one. I mustn't get excited. I mustn't get excited.
3: Horace Stryker ignored the rapid beating of his heart and attempted to remain calm. But as he made his way along, he was constantly confronted with diverging and crisscrossing passages, all of which looked unfamiliar. After wandering for an hour, his flashlight burned out and he could no longer go on. Exhausted, he sank down to the ground, completely losing all track of time. Meanwhile, the absence of the Rikers from their cottage went unnoticed. It was only after the fifth day that it was discovered they were missing. The countryside was searched without any success. Captain Ross flew to Virginia to aid in the search. Then someone remembered the gigantic caverns. A week from the day he'd entered the caverns, Horace Riker was found semi-conscious, babbling deliriously. He was rushed to a hospital, but the search for his wife went on.

0: way in, while Millie unrolled the ball of string behind me. After we'd gone a mile, the string ran out. In the distance, we could hear a waterfall. Millie insisted that we go on, though I argued it was dangerous.
1: What did she say to that?
0: She said she'd mark the path with her lipstick as we went along, and we could find our way back to the string that way.
1: I see.
0: We must have gone about a quarter of a mile when I suddenly realized Millie was no longer following me. I turned, but she was gone. Then I called out to her. I could hear her laughing in the distance and telling me to find my own way out.
1: What did you do then?
0: I'm afraid I got panicky. In that moment, I realized everything you told me was true. I tried to follow Millie's laughter, but it seemed to come from all directions. As I tried to retrace my steps to the string, I became completely lost. And that's all I remember.
1: I see. Despite the lipstick marks she made as a trail, Millie apparently became lost when she ran away from you.
0: Yes. Captain, I want to apologize for not having believed you. I hope there aren't any hard feelings.
1: None at all, Horace. I'm just glad I was one of the party who found you before it was too late.
0: I suppose I was in a bad way when you found me.
1: Mm-hmm. You were semi-conscious, slowly sinking. By the way, Horace, this will interest you.
0: Well, what's that?
1: It's a phonograph recording. I'll play it for you. I had it made just after you were brought to this hospital. Listen.
2: No, I wasn't good enough for you, was I?
0: Why, that's me.
2: I gotta find my way out of here. Do you think that all these months I haven't known what's been going on, eh? I may not be young or good-looking like your Jerry, but I have brains. It's so dark here. It took brains to work all this out. First the insurance, then the bomb, and poison beer. And now this, Millie, just the way I planned it. You're drowning, Millie. You're drowning. And they'll never find out, Millie. I'm too clever for them.
1: Yes, Horace, you are clever. I must apologize. I completely underestimated you. If you hadn't been delirious when we found you, I'd never have known that you murdered Millie.

This is the mysterious traveler again. Did you enjoy our trip? Poor Horace. He had the perfect blueprint for murder. Only he left no margin for error. How was he to know that he would confess all while delirious? That's the trouble with murder. It so often backfires, and so fatally. Now, I recall another case in which the central character was too clever to engage in anything as vulgar as murder. Instead, he hired a famous voodoo witch doctor who had the ability to... Oh, you have to get off now. I'm sorry. But I'm sure we'll meet again. I take this same train every week at this same time.

0: You have just heard The Mysterious Traveler, a series of dramas of the strange and terrifying. In tonight's cast were Maurice Choplin, Martin Wolfson, Gertrude Warner, and Wendell Holmes. Original music was played by Paul Taubman. 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Mysterious Traveler is written, produced, and directed by Robert A. Arthur and David Cogan. And now here's Maurice Choplin, The Mysterious Traveler.
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1: Is acting up a bit, and your constant shouting at me isn't helping it any.
2: I don't need to pay you to tell me my heart is acting up. What I want to know is, how much time have I got?
1: Well, that's difficult to say. If you avoid all excitement, I think I can say a year, possibly two.
2: A year, possibly two.
1: Yes, but only if you do as I say. For one thing, there's no reason you should insist on remaining in this darkened bedroom month after month. Why, it's been a year since you've been out of this room.
2: Are you going to start on that again?
1: This living in complete seclusion is bad for you. You should leave this room and see people. Take an interest in life.
2: No, Dr. Jeffries. I won't have my maid pushing me around in a wheelchair, the object of everyone's pity. I prefer to remain in my room and have people think of me as I was, not as I am.
1: As your physician, I insist.
2: I said that I prefer to remain in this room, and that's final.
1: Please, Mrs. Richards, your heart.
2: Then stop trying to make me do things I don't want to do.
1: Very well. Only I can't see why you refuse to have any visitors. It'll give you some interest in things.
2: It may surprise you to know, Doctor, that I am expecting two visitors.
1: Indeed? What made you change your mind?
2: I think it's time I drew my will. Before I do so, I want to get acquainted with my only living relatives, my former husband's nephew and niece, Gerald and Millicent. I haven't seen them since they were children, and I'm curious to see what they've become. I understand Millicent is an actress.
1: An actress? You don't mean that your niece is Millie Richards, do you?
2: Yes, have you heard of her?
1: Well, of course. She's one of Broadway's leading actresses. I saw her in a play recently and thought she was excellent.
2: She probably drinks and smokes and has been married a half a dozen times.
1: I'm afraid I don't know anything about that.
2: Before I draw up my will, I intend to learn everything about her and her brother Gerald. He's 22 and probably never worked a day in his life.
1: Aren't you being unfair, judging them before you've even seen them?
2: Oh, perhaps. But I'll give them both every opportunity to prove they're worthy of the Richards fortune. They said they'd be here in time for lunch. They should be on their way now. How's the hangover, brother dear? Painful, I hope.
3: Millie, what am I doing in your car? Where are we going?
2: Have you forgotten, darling? This is the day we were invited to visit Aunt Martha. You remember Aunt Martha. She's the one with all that money.
3: Save it, will you? I'm in no mood for your witticism.
2: Well, considering I spent half of last night looking for you under nightclub tables, you might be a little more grateful.
3: I can recall doing as much for you. Where are we, anyway?
2: About 20 miles from Aunt Martha's.
3: Oh, my head. What a night.
2: Yes, wasn't it, darling? Everywhere I went looking for you, they gave me IOUs you'd left behind. Exactly how much do you owe around town?
3: Well, 3 months ago, it was $11,000.
2: That means you probably owe twice as much by now.
3: Look, Millie, you've got to help me. If I don't clear up my debt soon, I'll be in real trouble.
2: And what exactly am I supposed to do?
3: You've got to lend me enough money to hold off my creditors.
2: Lend you money? Oh, you may not know it, Gerald, dear, but I'm in far deeper than you are.
3: But you were getting $1,000 a week for playing the lead, and why not be happy? How could you be in debt?
2: It's really very simple. I was getting $1,000 a week. I was spending $2,000.
3: Oh, that makes everything just perfect. Both of us so deeply in debt, we probably won't dare go back to town.
2: Perhaps after this visit to Aunt Martha, we'll be able to go back to town in different circumstances.
3: What do you mean?
2: Have you forgotten Aunt Martha has something like $4 million?
3: So what? You think she'll lend us money to pay our debts after not even seeing us for 20 years?
2: Gerald, you're a fool. Why do you suppose she invited us to visit her? Because she's getting along in years and she has decided to make her will. Naturally, before she does so, she wants to see what we, her only relatives, are like.
3: Millie, do you really think she'll leave us the money?
2: If we make the right impression, there's no reason she shouldn't leave us all of it. All we have to do is convince Aunt Martha we deserve it.
3: How are we going to do that?
4: By showing her we are simple, lovable, and unspoiled. You remember the ingenue role I played in I Dream of Love?
3: Yes, of course. You weren't half bad.
4: Half bad? I was superb. The critics were mad about me. Brooks Archer said that in all his life...
3: All right. You were superb. What about it?
4: Well, I think I'll play that role for Aunt Martha. Just a simple, unsophisticated girl, unspoiled by success.
3: Well, maybe you can get away with it, but you know I can't act. How am I supposed to behave?
4: You just play the strong, silent type and leave all the talking to me.
3: Well, I only hope you can sell the old lady on our charm.
4: Darling, you are forgetting I am, quote, Broadway's leading younger actress, unquote. When the curtain rings down on my special performance for Aunt Martha, the Richards' money will be ours.
5: Come in.
6: Miss Richards and Mr. Richards are here, madam. Will you see them now or later?
5: I'll see them now, Philip.
6: Yes, madam. Mrs. Richards will see you now.
5: Thank you, Philip. Come in, Mildred Gerald. Well, it's been a good many years since we've seen each other, hasn't it?
3: Yes, it's been a long time, Aunt Martha.
4: Yes, I've been meaning to call on you forever so long, Aunt Martha. But my work has always interfered, and just at the last moment...
5: Well, what finally brought you here?
4: Well, when you said in your letter that you weren't feeling well, I simply couldn't stay away.
5: I'm very touched. Of course, the fact that you might get an inheritance has nothing to do with it.
4: Why, Aunt Martha, what a thing to say. I'm not like that.
3: Of course she isn't. Millie doesn't need money. She's one of the finest actresses on Broadway.
5: Oh, I've heard. And what do you do for a living, Gerald?
4: Oh, Gerald works for a Wall Street firm, Aunt Martha.
3: Yeah.
4: He works so hard. They pay him so little.
5: I seem to remember that Gerald's father left him a sizable inheritance. What became of it?
4: The inheritance? That was lost in poor investments.
3: Yes.
5: I see. I'm afraid there's a good deal about you two I don't know.
3: I haven't done very much, and I haven't gotten very far, Aunt Martha, but Millie's really been a credit to the family name. Everyone's heard of her.
5: Notoriety is hardly a guarantee.
4: Why, Aunt Martha!
5: Now, see here. I want you two to be my guests for a week. Frankly, I want to know what you're like before I decide how to draw up my will.
4: Yes, of course, Aunt Martha. But I hope you'll take care of yourself so you'll live for years and years.
5: Thank you, Millie. Now I must ask you to leave me. I'm a bit tired.
3: Why, certainly, Aunt Martha.
4: Of course, Aunt Martha.
5: We'll talk some more tomorrow.
3: I'm glad we're out of there. She stares at you as if she could see right through you.
4: The room's so dark it was hard to see her. But you can tell she can't last much longer.
3: The main point is, did she fall for a little act? If you ask me, she wasn't exactly bowled over by your performance.
4: Nonsense. I played my role perfectly. She's a bit suspicious now. That's only natural. But before I'm finished, she'll be eating out of my hand.
3: Well, I certainly hope you're right.
4: Just give me a week, darling, and you and I will be heirs to the Richards fortune.
7: A week passed. A week in which Millie was constantly by her aunt's bedside. Millie told her aunt about her Broadway career and read her notices from a large book of clippings. Martha Richards listened quietly, now and then venturing a question. And Millie became more and more certain she'd won the old lady over. By the end of the week, she was quite sure that she'd convinced her aunt of her own simple, unspoiled character.
3: But... Hello, Millie.
4: Gerald, where have you been all night? I've looked every place for you.
3: I spent the night in New York.
4: You've been drinking.
3: So what?
4: You're a fool. What if Aunt Martha heard about it from the servants, just when everything's working out perfectly?
3: So everything's working out perfectly, is it?
4: Yes, it is. Last night, Aunt Martha phoned New York. I listened in on the hallway extension. It was her attorney she was calling, and he's coming out here tonight to draw up her will.
3: You don't say. Well, well.
4: What is the matter with you? You're acting very oddly, Gerald.
3: My dear Millie, it may interest you to know that the greatest performance of your career has gone for nothing.
4: Why, what do you mean?
3: You may be able to sweep Broadway audience off its feet, but not Aunt Martha.
4: Oh, I tell you, she believes in me completely.
3: Oh, does she? While Aunt Martha was listening so devotedly to your every word, she had a private detective in New York at work investigating us.
4: She had a private detective?
3: Yes, dear sister. While making the rounds of the nightclubs last evening, I learned that quite a few questions have been asked about us this past week.
4: So that's what she's been up to. Hiring a private detective to pry into our past.
3: And you can guess what she'll do when she learns that I haven't any job and gambled my inheritance away. And what do you think she'll say when she hears you were named as correspondent in three divorce actions and were involved in the Wainwright scam?
4: I'd like to scratch her eyes out, playing with me like a cat with a mouse.
3: Well, the game's up. We may as well go to our rooms and pack.
4: And walk out on $4 million? I should say not.
3: There's no use being stubborn about it. We gambled and we lost. Tonight the lawyer will be here and she'll cut us off without a cent. There's nothing we can do about it.
4: Well, I don't give up so easily. There must be something we can do.
3: Well, what, for example?
4: I don't know yet. Let me think. Won't go back to New York so deep in debt I can never get out. For the rest of my life, I'd be hearing her voice.
5: Millie, dear, I want you to tell me all about yourself. Where you've been and what you've done.
4: Well, she won't beat me. Before I'll let her cut me off with a cent, I'll... Yeah. Oh, yes.
3: What are you planning?
4: Gerald, Aunt Martha is not going to cut us out of her will.
3: Yes? And exactly how are you going to prevent her?
4: If we have nerve enough, we can stop her. We can inherit the whole fortune. Now, you listen to me, Gerald. And listen closely.
7: As Millie explained her idea to Gerald, his face whitened. But she scornfully beat down all his objections, and in spite of his fears, in the end, he agreed to do as Millie suggested. Then in the hours that followed, Millie locked herself in her room and practiced her aunt's signature and her aunt's voice until she was satisfied she could imitate both perfectly. After that, there was nothing to do but wait tensely and nervously until 8 o'clock that night, when Millie and Gerald quietly slipped down the hall to their aunt's room.
3: Millie, we can't go through with this. It's crazy.
4: Be quiet, you fool. It's the only way out.
3: But what if we're caught? You know what that would mean.
4: If you do as I say, we won't be caught. Now get hold of yourself and ring the knock. You know exactly what you're to do.
3: Yes.
8: Come in. Good evening, Aunt Martha.
3: I hope you're feeling well, Aunt Martha.
8: Oh, Millicent, Gerald, come in.
4: Thank you.
3: It's dark in here, Aunt Martha. Shall I turn on a light?
8: No, that isn't necessary. I prefer the dark.
3: Of course. Just as you say.
8: Your voice sounds strange, Gerald. Is there anything wrong?
4: Oh, no, no, of course not, Aunt Martha. How do you feel tonight?
8: I'm a little tired tonight.
4: Oh? Gerald, perhaps you ought to fix Aunt Martha's pillow. She doesn't seem very comfortable.
8: Oh, you needn't bother. I'm quite comfortable, thank you.
4: Gerald, fix Aunt Martha's pillows.
3: I can't go through with it. I can't.
4: I should have known better than to count on you.
8: What are you two talking about? What's going on?
4: Nothing. Nothing important, Aunt Martha. Here. Let me fix this pillow for you.
8: But I tell you, I don't want it fixed.
4: Oh, but you do.
3: Millie, don't.
8: Millie, fix that pillow. Whip her face again.
3: Millie, don't. She suffered.
4: Oh, be quiet. If you haven't the nerve to go through with this, I have. It's almost over. If this doesn't overtax her heart, nothing will. There. She's limp. She's not struggling anymore. I'll take the pillow away.
3: She's still alive.
4: How do you feel now, dear Aunt Martha? Is there anything more we can do for you?
8: You'll kill me. Everything I've heard about you is true. But you won't ever get any of my money. Oh, my heart.
4: She's gone. She's dead.
3: Millie. Her eyes are still open. Staring at us as if she could... as if she could see right through us.
4: Never mind her eyes. They can't bother us now. She's dead. Not from suffocation, but from a heart attack. I told you my plan would work.
3: We we killed...
4: Nonsense. We simply helped nature take her inevitable course. You think of it that way and you'll feel better.
3: You aren't human.
4: Well, I'm afraid we haven't time to discuss that. Aunt Martha's lawyer will be here in an hour. Now, will you do as I say or won't you?
3: Now that we've gone this far, I guess I have no choice.
4: Thank heavens you have enough sense to see that. You do exactly as I say and we can't fail.
3: Millie, the car just stopped in front of the house. It must be that lawyer, Jordan.
4: Well, certainly he's punctual.
3: Are you ready for him?
4: No. I need a little more shading under the eyes.
3: Millie, hurry. You'll be here in a minute.
4: I've never been late for a curtain yet, and I won't be late for this one. There. Now, you help me on with Aunt Martha's bed jacket.
3: All right. Here you are. There.
4: No. How do I look?
3: You look exactly like Aunt Martha. If I didn't know her body was in that closet, I'd swear you were her.
4: In the dim light of this room, no one can help but think I'm Aunt Martha.
3: Yes, but what about your voice and the things you'll have to know?
4: I have been practicing, Gerald. Listen to this.
5: As mistress of this house, I answer only those questions I wish to answer, and I assure you I shall not be tripped up.
4: There. How does that convince you I can play the starring role of Aunt Martha?
3: Yes, I'm convinced. Millie, quick, get in bed. I hear someone coming.
4: All right. Now, please stop shaking. I tell you, we can't fail. I shall give the greatest performance of my career.
5: Come in.
9: Good evening, Miss Richards.
5: Good evening, Mr. Jordan. Please come in.
9: Thank you. Hope you're feeling well.
5: I'm 67 and I feel 87.
9: Well, I'm sorry to hear that.
5: I don't think, Mr. Jordan, you've ever met my nephew, Gerald Richards.
3: Hello, Mr. Jordan.
9: How do you do?
5: Mr. Jordan, I want to have a will drawn up and signed tonight.
9: Tonight? Surely you can't be serious, Mrs. Richards. Vast holdings like yours require a will that will... It'll take days to draw up properly.
5: All I want is a simple will dividing my entire estate equally between my nephew Gerald and my niece Millicent.
9: But Mrs. Richards...
5: I'll be frank with you, Mr. Jordan. I have a premonition that there is no time to wait for an involved will.
9: I see.
5: I've been feeling worse than I've admitted to Dr. Jeffries. Quite possibly I won't be here tomorrow to sign a will.
9: I surely hope you're exaggerating, Miss Richards.
5: If I am, we can draw a new will later. Tonight I won't rest easy until I know that my wishes have been put into writing.
9: Very well, Mrs. Richards. If you'll excuse me for a moment, I left my secretary downstairs until I'd seen you. I'll just step out and tell her what you want. She'll draw up the papers in a very short time.
5: Thank you, Mr. Jordan.
9: I won't be long.
4: Well, Gerald, you feel better now?
3: You fooled him, Millie. He's completely taken in.
4: As soon as the will is signed, I'll get rid of him. Thank goodness there's no danger of Dr. Jeffries getting here tonight.
3: No, you might not fool him quite as easily.
4: Well, he's attending a meeting of the State Society of Physicians. Wait a minute. Is Jordan coming back?
9: Yeah. Since all you want is a simple declaration, Mrs. Richards, my secretary won't take long over it. Is this Millicent Richards, your niece, by any chance the Broadway actress?
5: Yes. Have you seen her?
9: Well, yes. I never miss any of her plays, if I can help it.
5: Indeed. And what do you think of her?
9: Well, she always puts on a good show, but privately, I think she has a tendency to overact.
5: Oh, you think she overacts, do you?
9: Yes. I take her last play, Why Not Be Happy? Well, I think she played it much too hard for comedy. I'd have preferred to see an actress like Joan Walker in her role.
5: The critics didn't agree with you. Gerald, will you please hand me Millicent's scrapbook? You'll find it on the desk there.
3: Really, Aunt Martha, do you think...
5: Gerald, hand me that scrapbook.
3: Very well.
5: I can understand criticism when it's justified, Mr. Jordan. But it seems to me that you're going against my niece's huge public.
3: Here's the scrapbook, Aunt Martha.
5: Thank you, Gerald. Oh, just a moment, Mr. Jordan, and I'll read you what the critics had to say about Millicent's performance in Why Not Be Happy. Here we are. This is what Martin Walters, dramatic critic of the Evening Sentinel, had to say. Rarely in 30 years of theater going has this reviewer seen such a fine flair for comedy as was displayed last night by Millicent Richards in her new hit, Why Not Be Happy? And that, Mr. Jordan, is the opinion of one of the best critics in the country.
9: Well, I may be wrong, Mrs. Richards. Naturally, I was only venturing a personal opinion.
10: Excuse me, Mr. Jordan.
9: Yes, Miss Andrews. You finished already?
10: Yes, sir. It's just a paragraph, as you instructed. Here's the original and a copy.
9: Good. Now, let me see what you've written. Yes, perfectly straightforward. Everything in order. Well, now we need witnesses. Miss Andrews will do for one, the butler for the other, if he's handy.
10: He's just out in the hall, Mr. Jordan.
3: I'll get him in, Aunt Martha.
5: Thank you, Gerald. Now, Mr. Jordan, you are sure this will is going to stand up in court?
9: Oh, yes, Mrs. Richards. But if it's probated, it'll certainly leave a good many unsettled problems to your heirs.
5: I'm sure they'll be able to handle them. Oh, Phillips.
6: Yes, madam.
5: I want you to witness my will.
6: Certainly, madam.
5: Give me the will, Mr. Jordan. The pen.
9: Now?
5: Thank you. Now I sign here.
9: Right at the bottom, Mrs. Richards.
5: There.
9: Now the carbon copy.
5: There. Now I feel better.
9: That does it, except for the witnesses. Phillips, will you sign here? And here, please.
6: Certainly, sir. There, sir.
9: Now you, Miss Andrews.
10: Right, Mr. Jordan.
9: Excellent. Your will is signed and witnessed, Mrs. Richards.
5: Oh, I'm glad. It wasn't too late. Now, if you don't mind, I'm very tired. I'd like to be left alone.
9: Of course, Mrs. Richards.
5: Phillips, show Mr. Jordan and Miss Andrews to their rooms, please.
6: Yes, madam. If you'll just follow me.
9: Good night, Mrs. Richards.
5: Good night, Mr. Jordan. I'll see you in the morning, I hope.
9: Of course you will.
11: They're gone. And the will is signed. See, I told you it would work.
3: So far, but we aren't through this thing yet.
11: Oh, don't be a fool. The money is as good as ours. All we have to do is put Aunt Martha back in her bed and slip out of here, and tomorrow someone will find her dead, then you and I will inherit everything.
6: Jeffries is here. Mrs. Richards, excuse me, but... Dr. Jeffries. Dr. Jeffries, come quick.
11: But it's so dreadful. If only we'd known, if only we'd been able to help her somehow. To think of her dying alone in the night with nobody.
9: Now there, Miss Richards, you must be brave. Your aunt wouldn't want you to take her death like this.
11: You're very kind, Mr. Jordan.
9: She said only last night that she had a premonition she might not live much longer, that she felt worse than she admitted to you, Dr. Jeffries.
7: That's quite possible. She hated to seem ill or in any way not her old self.
3: She didn't suffer, did she, Doctor?
7: No, I'm sure it was all over very quickly. Her heart just gave out. She must have died shortly after you left her. For she's been dead about 10 hours.
9: No, I really didn't take her seriously when she spoke of not living through the night. She seemed so strong when we were talking, as if she'd grown younger. And she and I were arguing. It was quite like old times.
7: You and Mrs. Richards had an argument last night?
9: Well, not an argument, really.
3: Well, they were just discussing my sister's ability as an actress, Doctor.
9: Yes, Doctor, that's all it was. I hope you won't mind, Miss Richards, but I told your aunt I thought you overacted your roles.
11: Oh, of course I don't mind. But what did she say to that?
9: Oh, she almost hit the ceiling when I criticized you. She claims you were the finest actress in the country.
11: Aunt Martha always was a dear.
7: Strange that she should have said that, considering she never saw Miss Richards perform.
9: Well, maybe she hadn't, but she opened a book of clippings about Miss Richards and read to me what one of the critics said about her niece.
7: She did? She read you the review? Are you sure?
9: Why, of course I'm sure.
7: I see. And was Miss Richards present at the time?
11: No, I wasn't there, Dr. Jeffries. Why?
7: Because I think, Miss Richards, that Mr. Jordan's criticism was justified. You do overplay your roles.
11: I beg your pardon. I never overplayed a role in my life.
7: I'm afraid that you have. You overplayed your biggest role last night.
11: Last night? What do you mean?
7: Your Aunt Martha was an extremely proud woman, Miss Richards. She couldn't stand to be pitied. Just a year ago, she became quite blind.
3: Aunt Martha was blind?
11: What are you saying? Her eyes were...
7: Yes, they seemed very bright and penetrating. But they were sightless. No one outside this house knew the truth. Mrs. Richards refused to leave her room, kept the lights turned down low, saw almost no one. Thus, she kept her secret.
9: Oh, but if Mrs. Richards was blind, how could she have read me that notice last night?
7: She didn't, Mr. George.
11: She did, she did.
7: An egomaniac actress, disguised as Mrs. Richards, read her own notice to you, then forged Mrs. Richards' signature to a false will. Isn't that so, Miss Richards?
3: Go on, tell him, Millie. You were so clever. The greatest actress in the world. Nothing could go wrong. You had everything worked out to the smallest detail.
11: Oh, be quiet, you fool. No court in the world will believe them. I'll give a performance that will sweep a jury off its feet. They'll never commit me, do you hear?

This is the mysterious traveler again. What happened to Millie and Gerald? Or didn't you hear? They're both playing in a long run now. Life imprisonment. The critics thought Millie's performance at the trial was superb, but the jury disagreed. They're inclined to think she had overacted. That recalls the case of another actor who tried to play the role of a dead man. He did it so realistically that they buried him and then... you have to get off. These were Maurice Tarplin, Mercedes McCambridge, Gladys Thornton, Martin Wolfson, and Jimmy Lipton. Original music was played by Paul Taubman. Engineer, Alfred King. Sound, Walt Schaefer. The Mysterious Traveler is written, produced, and directed by Robert A. Arthur and David Cogan.

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1: This is The Mysterious Traveler, inviting you to join me on another journey into the realm of the strange and the terrifying. I hope you will enjoy the trip, that it will thrill you a little and chill you a little. So settle back, get a good grip on your nerves, and be comfortable, if you can, as you hear the story I call The Devil and the Deep Blue Sea. Our story begins in that part of the Caribbean Sea known as the Great Bahama Bank, which lies north of Cuba. In the calm, sparkling sea are two ships, a British destroyer and a small schooner. The schooner is a derelict and barely afloat. There's great activity aboard the destroyer as its longboat returns from the schooner. A few moments later, Chief Petty Officer Warren reports to the captain of the destroyer.
2: Yes, Warren?
3: The schooner's American, sir. The Golden Queen out of Key West. We found one man aboard. He was unconscious. He's in sick bay receiving medical attention.
2: Has he regained consciousness yet?
3: No, sir. He's in bad shape. We found him lying in the hold of the schooner. The cabin and rigging were completely gone.
2: Yes, but evidently the schooner received the full force of that hurricane 10 days ago. Probably the other crew members were swept overboard.
3: Yes, sir. I have a letter which might throw some light on the subject, sir.
2: Is it a letter?
3: Yes, sir. I found it clenched in the unconscious man's hand. Here you are, sir.
2: Let me see. Written in pencil. The pages are dry now, but they seem to have been soaked with seawater.
3: Yes, sir.
2: A bit difficult to read. Let's see, it begins. It seems impossible that with the hurricane that is now sweeping over this ship, anyone will ever read these words that I am writing. The rigging and cabin are gone, and the ship is taking on water. As I lie here in the hold, I feel it can only be a matter of moments until the end. But if by some miracle this ship should survive,
4: I leave this letter as a record of the cruise of the Golden Queen. It all began last December 5th when four companions and myself sailed out of Key West. All of us, Chuck Riker, Sam Morris, Pete Ross, Harry Martin, and myself, Bill Storm, had been in the Navy together during the war. We had all pooled our savings and bought the schooner Golden Queen. Our destination, Flamingo Cay, some 450 miles to the southeast of Key West. Our objective, to recover treasure from an English pirate ship reported sunk by a Spanish man of war at Flamingo Cay in 1632. As we reeled off mile after mile, the days were hot and bright, the nights a dark blue velvet with a sky full of stars, and a good breeze filled the high white spread of sails. As we sailed the same waters that countless treasure ships had sailed only a few centuries ago, there was a growing sense of excitement and anticipation aboard the Golden Queen. At dawn on the sixth day of our trip, our lookout sighted Flamingo Cay.
5: Hey, there she is, 3 points to starboard.
3: Bill, that is Flamingo Cay, isn't it?
4: That's it, all right. Steady as she goes.
5: Steady as she goes.
4: Now, here, hold one end of this chart down.
3: Sure, Bill.
4: Now, here's Flamingo Cay, and here's Pirate's Lagoon.
3: Pirate's Lagoon?
4: Yeah.
3: According to the log of the Spanish man of war, that's where the English pirate ship headed in, trying to escape the Spanish.
4: Uh-huh. The pirate captain sailed across the entrance to the lagoon, and a hidden reef ripped the ship's bottom wide open. Sank with all hands in less than a minute.
3: And with all its stolen treasure still aboard.
4: Yep. If that 300-year-old log of the Spanish man of war is right, the pirate ship is on the bottom of that lagoon directly ahead.
3: That lagoon is sort of big, isn't it?
4: Yeah, it isn't going to be easy to locate the wreck. Steady as she goes! A few minutes later, the Golden Queen drove through the small opening in the jagged ring of reefs and slid into the calm, smooth water of the lagoon. The anchor chain clanked as the big hook splashed into the water and found bottom. We had arrived at our destination. That afternoon, we lowered a small boat and began the tedious job of rowing back and forth across the lagoon, peering down into the crystal clear water, looking for some indication of the wrecked pirate craft.
6: Our eyes began to ache from the reflected sunlight as we scanned the bottom of the lagoon hour after hour. As one day of searching followed another, our spirits fell. It was on the sixth day that our luck changed.
5: Hey, stop, Ron. Bill, look.
6: What? I don't see a thing.
5: No, keep looking at the bottom where I'm pointing.
6: Well, it just looks like a large mass of coral covered with marine growth.
3: Yeah, that's all it is.
5: Yeah, but the marine growth. Can't you see the muzzle of a cannon sticking through?
6: Hey, you may be right. It does look like the muzzle of a cannon.
3: Do you think that marine-covered mass could be the...
5: Sure, it's the pirate wreck.
6: Sam, I think you found it. Chuck, drop a buoy to mark the spot.
3: Right, Bill.
6: Now let's get back to the Golden Queen.

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Welcome to the Audio Theater Show for Detective Tuesday. 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And if you love detective and crime-solving shows, then this is for you, because here we go.

0: 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Tonight's titles are as follows: The Night of Terror, The Curious Coin Collector, The Sugar Swindler, and The Big Shakedown. 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Now, sit back and relax, as This Is Your FBI brings you tonight's feature. 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
1: 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If you wish to equip your children to take advantage of all the opportunities the future offers, don't miss this important message. Tonight's FBI file, The Night of Terror.

This is 1946, the second year of the atomic age. And in almost every field of endeavor, man is breaking through new frontiers. But there is one field in which man has not changed his ways. The field of crime. Since the incident of the apple, there have been certain men who could not resist temptation. The temptation to advance themselves at the direct expense of the rest of society. Those men we call criminals. And those men down through the ages have committed the same crimes. Crimes ranging from robbery to murder.

0: Tonight's file opens at a summer resort located on the shore of a lake near a large eastern city. In one of the cottages overlooking this lake, two girls who work in the city are spending a hard-earned vacation. It is evening. One of the girls, Ann Madison, is dressing to go out. She calls to her friend.
1: Ruthie!
2: Yeah, honey?
1: Do you mind if I wear your gold earrings?
2: No, go ahead.
1: Oh, thanks. What time is it?
2: Just 8:30.
1: Oh, good.
2: Hey, come on in here. Let's see how you look.
1: Okay. Well?
3: Wow, you look lovely.
1: Oh, thanks.
3: In fact, you look so lovely, I hate to see it wasted.
1: What do you mean?
3: You know what I mean, Ann. That guy you're going out with.
1: Oh, now, don't start that again, Ruthie. You don't even know Al.
3: I know his reputation.
1: Oh, Ruth.
3: Look, I got the whole story on him the other night.
1: I know. He's a racketeer. He's no good. You told me all that.
3: Well, doesn't that matter?
1: Look, Ruth, I spend 50 weeks a year slaving in an office. My dates are usually a friend of my brother's or the boy next door.
3: So?
1: So this is a vacation. 2 short weeks away from that endless, dull routine. I'm going to make the most of it.
3: With Al.
1: Yes, with Al. It's fun to be with him, exciting.
3: Oh, sure.
1: We go to the best places, everybody knows him, we get the best table.
3: Ann, listen to me a minute, will you?
1: Well,
3: I know how you feel, believe me, I do. But just let me say something.
1: Go ahead.
3: When I was your age, a date with a guy like Al would have been exciting to me, too. But as you grow up, you learn things.
1: Uh-huh.
3: You learn that fellas you pick up at a dance, at a summer resort, who act like big shots like Al, don't run 1-2-6 with that friend of your brother's or the boy next door. End of sermon.
1: Oh, Ruthie, you're awfully sweet. But don't worry about me, will you? Oh, that must be Al now. Oh.
4: Is Al Benton here?
1: No.
4: You expect him, don't you?
1: Well, yes.
4: And I'll come in and wait.
1: Well,
2: Ann, who's that?
1: I don't know.
2: What?
4: Just the two of you here.
2: What do you want?
4: Al Benton.
1: I told you he isn't here.
4: I'll wait.
1: Now, just a minute.
3: Hey, you...
4: I said I'll wait.

0: In an FBI field office some 10 miles from the Lake Resort, Special Agent Jim Taylor is seated at his desk. He is waiting, too. Waiting for a call from headquarters in Washington.
1: Jim?
2: Yes, Bob?
1: What do you say about some dinner?
2: No, you go ahead. I'm going to stick around here.
1: Oh, something special?
2: Yes, I'm waiting for a report from Washington.
1: What about?
2: Some fingerprints that I sent down there this morning.
1: Oh.
2: It's on that central bank holdup.
1: What's the story?
2: Two men held up the cashier of the bank, took over $8,000.
1: I see.
2: The car they used was found about 4 hours later across the state line.
1: Mm-hmm. What about the two men?
2: One of them is still in the car.
1: Good.
2: Not so good. He was dead, shot through the heart.
1: Yeah. What about the money?
2: No sign of it.
1: Had there been any gunplay in the holdup?
2: No. I believe he was killed by his partner. That's the usual loyalty of one thief to another.
1: Yeah. Any identification?
2: The dead man was named Johnson. At least that was one of his many aliases. Habitual criminal, long record.
1: How about the one that got away?
2: I've got a fair description on him, but I'm hoping for more than that.
1: What do you mean?
2: I picked up some prints in the car on the back of the rearview mirror. They weren't Johnson's. I checked on that.
1: Those are ones you sent to Washington?
2: Yeah, that's right.
1: Well, Jimmy boy, I wish you luck. Can I bring you back a sandwich?
2: Oh, yes, will you? Ham and cheese on ride. Taste fine.
1: Okay. Coffee?
2: Right.
1: Anything else?
2: Yes. Identification of those fingerprints.

0: Mister.
1: Yeah?
0: Can I go in the kitchen?
1: What for?
0: I want to make some coffee.
1: Stay where you are.
0: Oh. Look, will you do us one favor? Will you put that gun away?
1: Not till after I use it.
0: Please. What is this all about?
1: I told you I'm waiting for Al.
0: Why?
1: You'll see.
0: You're going to shoot him, aren't you?
1: That's right.
0: Oh, no. Couldn't you pick someplace else?
1: No.
0: Why not?
1: Because I know he's coming here. What time is it?
0: Almost 9:15.
1: He was due at 9?
0: Yes.
1: Well, remember what I told you. When he knocks, you answer the door. Ask him right in and don't rumble.
0: Oh, no. I can't do it.
1: You'd better, sweetheart, or all of you get it.
0: Would you mind telling us why you want to kill him?
1: No.
0: Well?
1: My brother and Al were partners. They pulled a stick up yesterday.
0: Oh.
1: After they'd done the job, Al knocked my brother off and beat it with the dough.
0: How do you know all this?
1: Grapevine. I even know he's planning a lamb out of town tonight and take this dame here with him.
0: Ann, is that true? Yes. Oh, but I didn't know anything about this other stuff. Honest, Ruth.
2: Oh, baby, baby.
1: Wait a minute. Don't answer that till I tell you what to do.
0: Oh, but I...
1: If that's Al, tell him to come right over here. And don't give him no office that anything's wrong. Understand?
0: Yes.
1: Okay, answer it.
0: Hello?
3: Is that you, Ann?
0: Yes, Al.
3: Look, baby, I got tied up here down at the inn. Let me send a cab up for you, huh?
0: Well,
3: we can leave from here.
0: I'd rather not, Al.
3: Huh?
0: I'd rather you call for me.
3: Well, it'll be another hour.
0: Well, that's all right.
3: Okay, see you later, honey. Bye.
0: Goodbye.
1: Is he coming?
0: Yes.
1: That's swell.

0: One combination on rye coming up.
1: Oh, thanks, Bill.
0: And here's your coffee.
1: Good.
0: Oh, did anything break?
1: Yes, plenty. Report on those fingerprints came in right after you left.
0: Swell. Were they identified?
1: Yeah. Belonged to a small-time racketeer named Al Benton.
0: Al Benton?
1: Mm-hmm.
0: Hey, that name is familiar.
1: Well, we picked him up for questioning on that liquor hijacking case last year. You remember?
0: Oh, yeah, sure.
1: Well, I dug his picture out, and Williams took it over to the central bank. He just called back. Clerks identified Benton as one of the two bandits.
0: Well, you have been moving.
1: Well, that isn't all.
0: There's more.
1: Yes, I started a quick check on Benton. Found he'd been living in a hotel over on 12th Street.
0: But he'd moved?
1: Yes, over a month ago.
0: They know where he's gone?
1: Well, he didn't leave a forwarding address, but the hotel porter remembered shipping his trunk to an inn out at Lakeside.
0: Yeah, that's the summer resort, isn't it?
1: That's right. There are only two inns out there, and the first one I called told me that Mr. Al Benton was one of their guests.
0: And all this happened while I was out to dinner?
1: Well, that's the way it goes. You spend endless hours waiting and waiting, and then everything breaks at once.
0: I suppose now you're heading for Lakeside.
1: We're heading for Lakeside.
0: What?
1: You were so interested in the case, Bob, I had you assigned to it. Let's go.

0: You.
1: Huh? What is it?
0: Sit down. Relax.
1: Are you kidding?
0: Sit down, I said.
1: Okay. Look, I can't stand this much longer than this waiting.
0: Now, don't you start again.
1: Well, I can't help it. I
0: don't want no tears going when he shows here.
1: Leave her alone, please.
0: What time is it now?
1: 10:15.
0: He should be here.
1: Mister.
0: Yeah?
1: I believe that what you told us about Al killing your brother is true.
0: Uh-huh.
1: Why do you try to settle the score? Turn him over to the police. Let the law settle it for you.
0: I do this my way.
1: Yeah, but...
0: I don't want to hear no more about it.
1: Wait.
0: What's the matter?
1: There's the headlights of a car coming up the hill.
0: That's your private road, ain't it? No other houses on it?
1: No.
0: Okay, this is it.
1: Oh, no.
0: Shut up. Now listen to me, both of you. When he knocks, Ann here answers the door.
1: He's almost here.
0: Listen, will you? Invite the guy to come right in. I'll take care of the rest.
1: The car's out front. It stopped.
0: Did you hear what I told you? Did you?
1: Yes, yes.
0: I'll have your girlfriend here with me. If you make the wrong move, it'll be just too bad for her.
1: I'll do what you say.
0: Quiet.

0: We will return in just a moment to tonight's FBI file. Now, our weekly series of questions and answers on education.
1: First question, do you have to be a college man or woman to be elected to Congress?
0: No, of course not. Yet in both the Senate and the House of Representatives, 4 out of every 5 members have attended college. 4 out of 5, 80%. Think that over, father and mother, and then say to yourself, my children are not going to be denied the advantage of a college education. If you're really sincere in that resolution, only a small sum each week invested in an equitable educational fund will do it.
1: Second question, what is an equitable educational fund?
0: It is a life insurance plan that includes these important features. The Equitable Educational Fund makes sure that money for education will be ready when your child is ready. If you die, the educational fund becomes fully established. If you are totally or permanently disabled, the educational fund continues to build up without any further payment. Educational costs are spread out over many years instead of being concentrated in a few.
1: Last question. How much will it cost to send your son or daughter to college?
0: That question is answered in a memorandum recently prepared for Equitable Society representatives. It tells the cost of tuition, board, and lodging in 192 leading American colleges. It summarizes the long-range opportunities open to educated men and women in 29 industries and professions, such as architecture, dentistry, engineering, chemistry, life insurance, social service. Information every parent should have. Your nearest Equitable Society representative will be glad to show his copy to any sincerely interested parent. Call him tomorrow. You'll find him in the phone book under Equitable Society.
1: That's EQUITABLE.
0: The Equitable Life Assurance Society of the United States. And now back to the FBI file, The Night of Terror.

There is little loss to the community when, as in tonight's case from the files of your FBI, one hardened criminal does away with another. It is a case of one who lives by the sword, dying by the sword. But it is the business of law enforcement agencies to apprehend the murderer and bring him to the bar of justice. For here in the United States, it is the privilege of no one man to take the life of another. This is not a government of a person, by a person, and for a person, but of the people, by the people, and for the people. Tonight's file continues back at the lakeside cabin. The gangster who had waited for his intended victim is stretched out on the floor with a bullet through his head. The two terrified girls stand.

0: make your girlfriend behave, will you?
1: Get out of here, Al.
0: Huh?
1: I said get out.
0: Hey, what is this? We've got a date, remember?
1: I found out all about you tonight. What you really are. I don't want any part of it.
0: Well, now, wait, baby.
1: You keep away from me.
0: Okay.
1: Now will you go?
0: Uh-uh. No dice, Ann. You're coming with me anyway.
1: Oh, no.
0: Look, baby, you know too many things about me now. You're coming with me, your girlfriend, too. I'll make up my mind what to do with you along the way.

0: That looks like the door to the lobby down there at the end of the porch.
1: Right.
0: I think Lakeside Inn has seen better days.
1: Yeah.
0: Here we are. Go ahead, Bob.
1: Thanks. Well, this is certainly a busy place.
0: Yes, if you like canaries.
1: Do you suppose they could tell us where the proprietor is?
0: Oh, there's a bell over there on the desk. That might be a help. Come on.
1: Okay.
0: All that did is stop the concert. Well, I'll try again.
2: Coming, coming. Well, what can I do for you, gentlemen?
0: Are you in charge here?
2: I'm the proprietor, yes.
0: We're special agents of the FBI.
2: Oh.
0: Here are our credentials.
2: Well, why are you here?
0: We'd like to talk to one of your guests, a man named Al Benton.
2: Oh, you're too late.
1: What do you mean?
2: He checked out of here just 10 minutes ago.
1: Where'd he go?
2: I don't know, and to be frank with you, I don't care. I was very happy to see him leave.
1: Why?
2: He was a most unsavory person. I felt
0: all
2: alone.
0: Did he have a car, sir?
2: Yes.
0: Would anyone around here know where he was going?
2: No. Wait a minute.
0: Yes?
2: I recalled something about a girl he was going to meet.
0: What?
2: She lives in one of the cabins on the lake.
1: Do you know her name?
2: No, sir.
1: Do you know which cabin?
2: No, I don't.
1: And where did you get this information?
2: He ordered a taxi to be sent up for her, and then he changed his mind and went himself.
0: Well, if he ordered the cab, he must have told the driver which cabin to go to.
2: Say, that's right. I'll check with my phone operator. She put in the call. Excuse me, please.
0: Surely.
1: Now, Jim, if he left 10 minutes ago, that's not too much of a start.
0: No. We could still nail him at the girl's cabin.
1: That is, if we could find out which cabin it is.
0: That's right.
2: Well, gentlemen, I believe I have the information you've been seeking.
0: Good.
2: The girl's name is Anne Madison. The cabin is less than a mile from here.
0: Can you tell us how to get there?
2: Yes, follow the road out front as far as you can go.
0: Well, in which direction?
2: Oh, to the left.
0: Thank you.
2: The cabin is on the hill. There's a driveway leading up there.
0: Thank you. Come on, Bob.

0: Stay right here by the car, both of you. I'm dumping this body back here in the bushes.
1: Ruthie.
2: Yeah, honey?
1: Do you think we should try to run away?
2: Not now. Not here. He's too quick with that gun.
1: We'll never get away from him.
2: Yes, we will.
1: I hope you're right. Oh, Ruthie. Forgive me, please.
2: Oh, for what?
1: This terrible mess. It's all my fault.
2: Look, we'll get out of it some way.
1: I know.
0: I want you both to sit in front with me.
2: Okay.
0: And look, let's get a few things straight before we take off. We'll be passing other cars, other people, maybe cops. Don't try to tip them off about our little party. You'll both be sorry. Okay, get in.
2: Go ahead, Ann.
1: All right.
0: Wait a minute.
2: Hmm?
0: A car down there at the foot of the hill just turned in your driveway.
1: A car coming up here?
0: Yeah.
1: Oh, thank heaven.
0: Now, listen, both of you. Whoever it is, I want you to get rid of them fast. I'll hide here in my car. If either one of you blow a whistle, this gun goes off.

0: Hello.
1: Hello.
0: I'm looking for Miss Ann Madison.
1: I'm Ann Madison.
0: We're special agents of the FBI.
1: Oh?
0: We were informed that a Mr. Al Benton was on his way up here to see you.
1: Al Benton?
0: That's right. Do you know him?
1: Well,
2: sure she knows him, and he's here.
1: Ruth!
2: Look, we've been around enough. If you want Al Benton...
1: Oh,

0: We don't seem to be gaining on him.
1: I know.
0: This road would only straighten out, I'd get a shot at one of his tires.
1: I think it does after this bend. I'll try it now. Too high. He's turning left out to the peninsula.
0: Stay with him.
1: Can't even see him now.
0: Wait till we get up over this hill.
1: You know, Jim, if I remember right, there's a fork in the road up ahead.
0: Yes, there it is.
1: And no bend.
0: No.
1: Which turn should we take? Quick, Jim.
0: Turn right.
1: I still don't see him.
0: Keep going. I have a pretty good hunch this is the road he would take.
1: Is that the municipal airport up ahead?
0: That's it.
1: Hey, look, there's his car now, turning the airport gate.
0: My hunch was right. I figured he'd head for here and try to get a plane out.
1: Uh-huh.
0: Give it everything you've got, Bob. We've got to stop him before he does board a plane.
2: Yeah, Jim.
0: We're going to have to be pretty careful on this one.
1: Oh, the guns, you mean?
0: That's right. There's too many people here.
1: Well, look.
0: Wait.
1: Wait. Do you see him?
0: Yes. There he is up there by gate four. Come on. Oh, Bobby's seen us.
1: Yep.
0: He's running through the gate. Let's step on it.
1: Don't you think we should alert the field?
0: We haven't got time. I don't see him.
1: No.
0: Maybe. Oh, right into the propeller.
1: Pretty awful.
0: Yes. Well, I'd say the file on Al Benton is closed.

The panicked flight of Al Benton, which resulted in his violent death, saved the state the trouble of prosecuting him for first-degree murder. Your FBI is a business organization, and its business is the apprehension of criminals. The fact that there are 130,000 major crimes committed every month in this country does not indicate any laxity on the part of your FBI. It merely indicates that the same passions that have governed the lives of men down through the years are still vibrant. The same greed, the same lust for power, the same love of ill-gotten gain. When man loses those characteristics, crime will disappear from the earth. But until that time, your FBI will continue to operate as it has been operating, as a faithful servant, protector of the American people.

0: In just a moment, we'll tell you about next week's exciting case from the files of your FBI. Again, let me remind you to check with your Equitable Society representative about the safest and wisest investment a parent can make for his children, an Equitable Educational Fund. 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You'll find your Equitable Society representative in the phone book under the Equitable Life Assurance Society of the United States.
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0: The incidents used in tonight's Equitable Life Assurance Society's broadcast are adapted from the files of the Federal Bureau of Investigation. However, all names used are fictitious, and any similarity thereof to the names of persons living or dead is accidental. Tonight, the music was composed and conducted by Frederick Steiner. Your narrator was Dean Carlton. This is your FBI,

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This is your FBI, the official broadcast from the files of the Federal Bureau of Investigation, presented as a public service by the Equitable Life Assurance Society of the United States and the Equitable Society's representative in your community. Fathers and mothers of America, upon the training you give your children today depends the future of America. Our system of free enterprise, personal liberty, and democracy cannot exist without educated and enlightened citizens. In about 14 minutes, our sponsor, the Equitable Life Assurance Society of the United States, will have some helpful suggestions for parents. If you wish to equip your children to take advantage of all the opportunities the future offers, don't miss this important message. Tonight's FBI file, The Curious Coin Collector.

0: As August 14th, 1945, crept onto the pages of history, the White House announced that the shooting in World War II had come to an end. A victorious end that saw America and her allies triumph over tyranny. Once again, this nation had managed to protect its basic liberties. A wise prophet once said that eternal vigilance is the price of liberty. For liberty, freedom, and democracy are not prizes that are won by a people and put on a shelf. No people ever win permanent possession of these prizes. For liberty, freedom, and democracy are given only to those who first fight to win them, and then keep fighting to protect them. Tonight's file opens in a photographic studio, located in a shabby frame house in one of the poorer sections of a large Midwestern city. The proprietor of this establishment, one Arthur Belton, is just greeting a newly arrived customer.
1: Good afternoon, sir.
2: Good afternoon.
1: What can I do for you? You are the proprietor?
2: Yes.
1: Mr. Arthur Belton?
2: That's right. Good.
1: Are you interested in some photographs?
2: What do you charge?
1: For yourself?
2: Yes.
1: Four for $10. A dozen for $25. You have your choice.
2: Mr. Belton, I'm quite satisfied with your rates. I'd like to leave a deposit. Here. Deposit of a penny.
1: I'm sorry, mister.
2: What do you mean?
1: I'm not taking those anymore. But I was told...
2: You were told wrong.
3: Arthur?
1: Yes, Erna?
3: I'm mailing out these copies of that wedding yesterday. Does each member of the family... Oh, excuse me. I didn't realize you were busy.
1: Well, that's all right, Erna. He's just leaving.
2: You're sending me away?
1: Yes.
4: Sie verräterisches Schwein, Sie...
3: Wait a minute. What is this, Arthur? Who is this man?
1: Erna, keep out of this, please.
3: He called you a treacherous swine.
2: Let me have my penny.
3: Just a minute. Let me see the coin. Did you bring this here?
2: Yes.
3: You presented it to my husband?
2: To him, yes.
3: Arthur, you were turning him away?
1: Erna, I asked you to keep out of this.
3: Oh, no.
1: The war is over.
3: That has nothing to do with our friendship for those who carry this coin. What is your name?
2: Spangler. Karl Spangler.
3: Are you in trouble?
2: Yes.
3: Come in the back and tell us your story.
1: Erna!
3: I bid you welcome, Mr. Spangler.
0: Some 10 days after the arrival of the mysterious visitor at the photographic shop, the whereabouts of this same man became a matter of great interest to Special Agent Jim Taylor at the local field office of the FBI.
5: Jim.
6: Oh, hello, Ross.
5: Boss tells me I've been assigned to the case you're working on.
6: Well, good.
5: How far have you gotten with it?
6: You're right in at the beginning.
5: That's fine.
6: In fact, here's Exhibit A right here. This blue denim shirt.
5: Well, I'd say the first thing we should do is have it laundered, huh?
6: I don't think all the laundering in the world would erase this PW on the back.
5: Oh? Where'd the shirt come from?
6: It was found in an empty freight car out in the yards.
5: When?
6: Just this morning.
5: How about the owner?
6: Car's been standing idle for 10 days. It came in from the west.
5: That gives him a pretty good start, huh?
6: Yes, but we've got one break. I know who this PW is.
5: Well, how'd you find out?
6: This laundry mark here on the shirt. I checked it in our circulars on missing prisoners of war.
5: Oh, I see.
6: He's Lieutenant Carl Spangler, former member of the Africa Corps. Escaped from a California prison camp some 15 days ago. Here's the circular, eh?
5: Thanks.
6: It's a very complete description.
5: Yeah, he shouldn't be hard to identify.
6: If he's still here. Don't forget our lead is 10 days old.
5: You mean he might have been just passing through?
6: That's it, Ross. Oh, this is Exhibit B.
5: That crumpled piece of paper?
6: It was found in the pocket of the shirt.
5: Any writing on it?
6: Well, nothing visible. But look at these creases here.
5: Mm-hmm.
6: Appears to have been wrapped around a small coin of some sort. Can you see that?
5: Yeah.
6: I'm asking the laboratory to check with a parallel light beam for indented marks.
5: To see if the coin left an impression on the paper?
6: That's it. Then we start looking in a city of 3 million people for one man who has probably already left town.

0: Good morning, Anna.
1: Good morning, Carl. Did you sleep well?
0: Very well, thank you.
1: Sit down. Your breakfast is all ready.
0: You are spoiling me, Anna.
1: Here's your orange juice.
0: Oh, fine. Where's your dear husband? Up front in the studio?
1: No, he went out.
0: Poor Arthur.
1: Why do you say that?
0: Well, I would judge by his attitude these past 10 days that he's not very happy about my being here.
1: Does that bother you?
0: Not in the least. My only concern is you.
1: What do you mean?
0: How you feel about me.
1: Will you have your toast dry or buttered?
0: Dry, please.
1: Here you are. And your coffee.
0: Thank you, my dear. Excellent coffee.
1: I'm glad. Arthur always says it's too strong.
0: I have an idea that many things are too strong for Arthur. How did you two ever get together?
1: He was a friend of my father's. He came to meetings at our house before the war.
0: Political meetings?
1: Yes. Arthur was very active for our cause.
0: Then why did he turn me away? My friend in the prison camp who gave me the penny and told me to present it here said he could be trusted.
1: That was true.
0: Why did he change?
1: Because he wasn't being paid any longer. We lost the war. Remember?
0: Tell me, Anna.
1: Yes?
0: Why do you stay on with him?
1: Oh, I don't know.
0: Well, do you love him?
1: No.
0: Then why?
1: Please,
0: Anna.
1: Call.
0: Come here.
1: No.
0: I said come here.
1: What is it?
0: I think that there was a very good reason for you not leaving Arthur. You did not know it, of course, but you've been waiting for me.
1: Carl.
0: And now that I have...
1: Oh, is that you, Arthur?
2: Yes, Erna. Good morning, Carl.
0: Good morning.
2: I've just been talking about you.
0: With who?
2: A mutual friend.
1: Arthur, what is this?
2: Now, don't be alarmed, my dear. I've been to visit Max Sebring.
1: Oh?
0: Who is he?
2: A former member of our organization here. I told him you were staying with us.
0: Why?
1: He used to arrange shelter and transportation for people like you.
2: Oh. He still does, Erna. He's going to take charge of Carl.
1: What do you mean?
2: I regret to say that he's leaving here.
1: What?
2: Max is transporting him to a farm some 100 miles upstate.
0: Just a minute. I believe I have something to say about where I go.
2: I'm afraid you haven't. Now, you understand an order, Carl. This is an order from Max.
0: I thought you'd left the organization.
2: I have. I only contacted Max as a favor to you.
0: How kind.
2: So, Carl, you'll be at the corner of 12th and Main Street at 8:30 tonight. Max will pick you up in his car.
3: Here's the latest flash in Exhibit B.
4: A piece of paper?
3: That's it.
4: Was it loaded with invisible writing?
3: No, not a trace of any.
4: How about the coin angle?
3: It was wrapped around one, all right.
4: Foreign coin?
3: No, an Indian head penny.
4: What? Why would anyone want to keep a penny wrapped up?
3: So he wouldn't spend it.
4: Oh, wait a minute.
3: No, I mean it, Ross. I think that Indian head was of great value to him.
4: As a rare coin?
3: No, as an open sesame.
4: I don't get it.
3: Well, I may be way off base on this one. But do you remember back before the war when we had our hands full of the boys from the Bund?
4: Yeah.
3: Well, the key men in that setup had various means of identifying themselves. Sometimes they used an old coin. Do you remember that?
4: Yeah, of course.
3: Well, our escaped PW could be using that same system.
4: And is being sheltered by one of the old Bundists?
3: Could be, yes. Oh, excuse me. Taylor speaking.
5: Mr. Taylor, the girl at your switchboard told me I should talk to you.
3: Well, who is this, please?
5: That doesn't matter. I understand you're the FBI man who is looking for an escaped German prisoner of war.
3: Yes, that's right.
5: If you wish to pick him up, he'll be at the corner of 12th and Main Street at 8:30 tonight. Goodbye.
3: Oh, wait a minute. Hello? Hello? He hung up.
4: Well, what was that all about?
3: An anonymous tip on where we could pick up our PW.
4: Really?
3: Mm-hmm. The informer said that he'd be at the corner of 12th and Main Street at 8:30 tonight.
4: Think it's a good tip?
3: I don't know. We'll follow up on it anyway. Meantime, let's dig through the files and get a list of the ex-leaders of the Bund.
2: Carl. You all dressed?
0: Yes.
2: Let's see how that suit looks on you.
0: It's too tight.
2: Oh, not at all. It looks fine.
0: Has Anna come back yet? Wanted to say goodbye to her.
2: Well, she'll be here before you go. And we still have almost an hour.
0: This place I'm being sent to, what's it like?
2: It's a beautiful farm. You'll enjoy it very much.
0: Who lives there?
2: An old couple. I know them. Charming people.
0: I'd rather be here.
2: Now, you're a soldier, Carl. As I said before, you must obey orders.
0: I know.
2: Who's that?
1: Me, Erna.
2: Now, we're in here, dear. Carl was afraid you wouldn't return in time. What delayed you?
1: I went calling.
2: Really? On whom?
1: Max Sebring.
2: Erna.
1: I spoke to his wife. She told me that Max has been out of town for 2 weeks.
2: Why, that can't be. I just saw him this morning.
1: He's in California. His wife spoke to him on the phone out there an hour ago.
2: Well, that's impossible.
0: This is the man who was supposed to have ordered me away?
1: Yes, Carl.
0: Well, I don't understand.
1: I do. You're being thrown to the wolves.
2: Now, see
1: Father,
2: here.
1: Father, you didn't speak to Max or anyone else. You just wanted Carl out of here.
2: That's a lie.
0: And then suppose you give us the truth.
2: I have.
1: He probably has the FBI or the police on that corner right now waiting to pick you up.
2: I tell you, Max is in town.
1: Then call him on the phone. Go ahead, call him.
2: No.
0: Then this was a trick?
2: Yes.
1: I knew it.
2: Oh, look, Erna, I had to do it. I didn't want any part of him in the first place. I was through with everything he stood for. And then to have to watch you day after day, waiting on him, catering to him, fawning over him, knowing you were falling in love with him right under my nose, I had to do it.
1: But you didn't get away with it.
2: He's still getting out of here. I'm calling the FBI.
0: Oh, no, you're not. Well, darling, I guess I stay.

0: Now, three questions and answers on the value of education.
1: First question. How much better chance is a college-trained man or woman to become a leader in business, the professions, or the arts than the individual who doesn't go to college? Are the odds 2-1, 5-1, 10-1?
0: Taking who's who in America as a measure of leadership, the odds in favor of the college-trained man or woman are 87-1. Right now, I know that thousands of listeners to this program are saying to themselves, my children are going to have those 87-1 odds in their favor. Well, if that's the way you feel, then you'll certainly be interested in an equitable educational fund.
1: Second question. What is an equitable educational fund?
0: It is a life insurance plan that includes these important features. The equitable educational fund makes sure that money for education will be ready when your child is ready. If you die, the educational fund becomes fully established. If you are totally or permanently disabled, the educational fund continues to build up without any further payment. Educational costs are spread out over many years instead of being concentrated in a few.
1: Last question. How much will it cost to send your son or daughter to college?
0: That question is answered in a memorandum recently prepared for Equitable Society representatives. It tells the cost of tuition, board, and lodging in 192 leading American colleges. It summarizes the long-range opportunities open to educated men and women in 29 industries and professions, such as architecture, dentistry, engineering, chemistry, life insurance, social service, information that every parent should have. 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
1: That's EQUITABLE.
0: The Equitable Life Assurance Society of the United States. And now, back to the FBI file, the Curious Coin Collector.

0: The late Adolf Hitler once boasted that Americans were a soft, decadent people, wholly unlike the Aryan Superman. Well, there is a difference between an American and a Nazi, because only a stubborn, one-track mind would refuse to admit that the Third Reich had gone down to defeat, would prefer to sit and wait for a new Hitler, a new call to arms, a new chance to aid the fatherland. There are still such Nazis all over the world, and some of them, as proven by tonight's case from the files of your FBI, are right here. Right here in the United States. Tonight's file continues. FBI Special Agents Taylor and Dixon, acting on the anonymous phone tip that the escaped prisoner of war they were seeking would turn up at the corner of 12th and Main Street at 8:30 that night, arrived at this destination and patiently waited. They watched the hands of a corner clock slide past 8:30, past 9, past 9:30, and creep slowly up to 10 o'clock.
1: Well, Ross, it looks like we've been handed one.
2: Yeah. Think we should wait any longer?
1: No, let's get back to the car.
2: Okay. This was somebody's idea of a joke, I suppose.
1: I don't think so.
2: Why not?
1: Well, this case hasn't been publicized. Very few people know that we're looking for Carl Spangler.
2: And how do you figure the call?
1: Someone might just have been trying to turn him in, and it didn't work out. Oh, Ross, will you drive?
2: Yeah, sure thing.
1: Squab.
2: Back to the office?
1: Yes, please. Ross, where's...
2: Yeah, right here in my pocket. There you are. Thanks. Those two names at the bottom are the only ones who still live here in town.
1: Sebring and Belton?
2: That's right. I don't remember either one of them.
1: Well, I remember Belton, all right.
2: Well, what's the story on him?
1: Native-born American, Nazi sympathizer, very active with the Bund before the war.
2: How about during the war?
1: He was under surveillance. We didn't get anything on him, though.
2: I see.
1: These the correct addresses on both of them?
2: I believe so, Jim.
1: Well, it's too late to contact them tonight. We'll get on this first thing in the morning.

0: How is he, Carl?
1: He's regained consciousness.
0: That's good. For a while, I was frightened.
1: About what?
0: Well, that you might have killed him.
1: I'm sure he'd appreciate your concern.
0: My only concern was the police.
1: Oh.
0: Is it safe to leave him alone in there?
1: I have him bound and gagged.
0: Oh, fine.
1: What do we do now?
0: I don't know. Obviously, we can't stay here.
1: Then where do we go?
0: Do you want to leave the country?
1: Go home, to Germany?
0: Yes.
1: Should say not. Much prefer to remain here.
0: You mean you've learned to like America?
1: Not at all. But if I were to settle down here, oh, who knows? Someday I might be very useful to the fatherland.
0: We both could be useful.
1: And I repeat, where do we go?
0: What did you do before you went into the army?
1: I was, I guess you'd call it, a commercial artist.
0: Well, then we should go to a large city, preferably in the east.
1: Darling, what would we use for money?
0: Oh, I don't know.
1: How much has your husband got?
0: 4,000 or 5,000, but it's all in the bank in his name.
1: Checking account?
0: Yes, but we can't touch it, Carl. He signs the checks.
1: I think we might persuade him to sign one for us.
0: How?
1: Come, let's go see him.
0: Carl, he'll never consent to it.
1: Perhaps he'll have to. Go ahead, Anna.
0: Thank you.
1: Good evening, Arthur. Anna and I wish to talk to you about something rather important.
0: Shall I remove the gag?
1: No, he can hear. Arthur, we wish to go away. We need money. I understand you have several thousand in the bank. We'd like you to write us a check for the full amount.
0: Carl, I tell you, he'll never do it.
1: Go and get his checkbook, Anna. I think by the time you return, he'll be ready to sign.

0: Taylor speaking.
1: Morning, Jim. This is Ross.
0: Oh, good morning, Ross. I was waiting for your call.
1: Are you ready to go calling on Belton and Sebring?
0: No, the boss has put me on another detail. I'll be tied up on it for another couple of hours.
1: I see.
0: Ross, why don't you go ahead and interview them? See what you can pick up, huh?
1: Okay.
0: Who are you calling on first?
1: Well, Sebring is the handiest. Belton is way up on North Main Street.
0: Well, if I finish here in time, I'll try to meet you out there.

0: Anna.
1: Yes, Carl?
0: What time does the bank open?
1: 9 o'clock.
0: Now, don't you think you should be getting over there? It's almost that now.
1: I know, Carl, but I'd rather wait a while.
0: Why?
1: I don't want to be the first customer. They might get suspicious.
0: Well, you said they know you there.
1: Yes, but this is a very large check.
0: What are you looking for?
1: The keys to the car.
0: You check the gas and oil when you go to the bank, huh?
1: Yes, I told you I would. Oh, here they are.
0: Tell me, Anna, does Arthur have a gun?
1: Yes.
0: Where is it?
1: In the dresser next to the bed. Why?
0: I think we should bring it along with us, just in case. What's that?
1: Oh, someone's come into the studio. What do we do?
0: Go and get rid of them.
1: But we don't...
0: Do as I say.
1: Yes?
2: Good morning. Is Mr. Arthur Belton here?
1: No, he isn't.
2: Well, when will he be back?
1: Well, I don't know.
2: Do you work here?
1: I'm his wife.
2: Oh, I see. My name is Dixon. I'm a special agent of the FBI. Here are my credentials.
1: Well?
2: I'm looking for information. Perhaps you can help me.
1: What sort of information?
2: About a man named Spangler, an escaped prisoner of war.
1: Yes?
2: We have reason to believe he's here in the city. I wonder if he tried to contact your husband.
1: I wouldn't know.
2: You say you have no idea when he'll return?
1: No.
2: Very well, then I guess I'll just have to wait.
3: Put up your hands, Mr. FBI.
2: Well, looks like we've finally caught up with you, Spangler.
0: Yes. But it won't do you any good. Go to the bank, Anna. I'll take this gentleman back inside and introduce him to Arthur.

0: wanted to get into the studio.
1: We're closed for the day.
0: You work here, do you?
1: Yes. We're closed, I tell you.
0: I wanted to see Mr. Belton. I'm a special agent of the FBI.
1: Oh? Well, there's already been one agent here to see him.
0: Oh?
1: I'm Mrs. Belton. My husband left here with the other agent.
0: I see. How long ago was this?
1: Oh, at least a half hour.
0: Thank you very much.
1: You're welcome.

0: Me, Ern. Close the door quickly.
1: What's wrong?
0: We've got to get out of here at once.
1: Did you get the money?
0: Yes, but there was another FBI man waiting outside of the door when I came in.
1: Where is he now?
0: I got rid of him.
1: How?
0: I told him that the other agent had already been here and had taken my husband away.
1: I see.
0: What did you do with the other one?
1: He's in the bedroom with Arthur.
0: Well, then let's get out of here. We'll use the back way. Come on.
1: Very well.
2: Stand where you are, both of you.
1: Who is this?
0: The FBI.
2: I had an idea you'd be here, Spangler.
1: Really?
2: Yes. Mrs. Belton told me my partner had left with her husband a half hour ago. That didn't add up because his car is still parked two doors from this house. Now, where is my partner?
1: In the bedroom.
2: Is he all right?
1: Yes.
2: He'd better be. Go on, Superman. Lead me to him.

Erna Belton was tried and convicted of harboring an escaped prisoner and sentenced to a term in the federal penitentiary. Carl Spengler was returned to the custody of the United States Army. Yes, eternal vigilance is the price of liberty. And eternal vigilance might also be the motto of your FBI. For the men who comprise the Federal Bureau of Investigation are forever at work protecting your security. The wartime record of your FBI approached perfection. For despite the constant work of enemy agents, not one single piece of sabotage was ever committed within the confines of the United States. That kind of vigilance is the type that was rewarded in tonight's case. And that kind of alert watchfulness will continue to protect you, the American people, so long as there is an FBI.

0: In just a moment, we'll tell you about next week's exciting case from the files of your FBI. 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
0: The incidents used in tonight's Equitable Life Assurance Society's broadcast are adapted from the files of the Federal Bureau of Investigation. However, all names used are fictitious, and any similarity thereof to the names of persons living or dead is accidental. Tonight, the music was composed and conducted by Frederick Steiner. Your narrator was Dean Carlton. This is Your FBI is written and produced by Jerry Devine. 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

This is your FBI, the official broadcast from the files of the Federal Bureau of Investigation, presented as a public service by the Equitable Life Assurance Society of the United States and the Equitable Society's representative in your community. Fathers and mothers of America, upon the training you give your children today depends the future of America. Our system of free enterprise, personal liberty, and democracy cannot exist without educated and enlightened citizens. In about 14 minutes, our sponsor, the Equitable Life Assurance Society of the United States, will have some helpful suggestions for parents. If you wish to equip your children to take advantage of all the opportunities the future offers, don't miss this important message. Tonight's FBI file, The Sugar Swindler.

0: Every year, in every state in the Union, Americans are swindled out of millions of dollars by confidence men. And it appears from the current files of your FBI that 1946 will prove to be no exception. There are just enough among us in both high and low estates who are looking for something for nothing. And because of that, confidence men never lack a ready market. Indeed, no axiom was ever truer than the motto of the swindler. The motto he uses as a yardstick when measuring potential victims. That axiom is, you can't cheat a careful man who checks before he acts. Tonight's file opens in a small apartment located in a residential section of an eastern city. It is early evening. The occupants of this modest flat, a newly married couple named Martin, are entertaining a dinner guest.
1: Mr. Hanover?
2: Yes, my dear?
1: Would you like another piece of cake?
2: Indeed I would, young lady. It's simply delicious.
1: Oh, really? I could give you the recipe if you'd like it.
2: Well, I...
3: She's recipe happy, Mr. Hanover. She thinks everyone should collect them.
1: Oh, now, Eddie.
3: It's a fact. You clip out everyone you see. Why, she's got books full of them.
2: Well, if they all turn out like this, you should consider yourself a very fortunate young man.
1: Oh, gee, that's so nice to hear. You know something, Mr. Hanover?
2: Yes?
1: I can tell you now. I was awful nervous about you coming here to dinner.
2: Nervous? Well, why?
1: Well, Eddie told me all about you. What a successful man you are. I was just scared.
2: Oh, that's ridiculous.
1: Oh, I couldn't help it, especially when I knew you were coming here tonight to talk to Eddie about his going to work for you.
3: Kay.
1: Well, that's what you told me, wasn't it?
3: Look, Mr. Hanover, all I said was that you looked me up when we came into town because you'd heard I knew something about the business.
1: But, Eddie, I...
2: Now, just a minute, both of you. There's been no harm done. As a matter of fact, I'm quite anxious to talk to Eddie about his working for me.
3: Really?
2: Yes. So perhaps you can tell me something about your past experience, what you've done.
3: Well, I've stolen about a half a dozen cars.
2: Yes.
3: Stuck up a couple of grocery stores.
2: Mm-hmm.
3: Rolled a few drunks.
1: And don't forget to tell about the checks, Eddie.
3: Oh, yes, I've kited some checks.
2: Any police record?
3: Oh, no.
1: Oh, he's really been very careful, Mr. Hanover.
2: Well, that's a fairly diversified background, but to be frank with you, I'm rather disappointed.
1: Goodness, why?
2: A man with your husband's appearance, manner, speech, should be operating on a much higher level, my dear.
1: Well, for heaven's sakes, he's just getting started. I think for the length of time he's been in the business, he's made wonderful strides.
3: Kay, please.
1: Well, I mean it.
3: Look, Mr. Hanover, what sort of man did you have in mind?
2: Well, I'll give you a brief sketch of the operation I'm planning here. I think that'll explain everything.
3: Okay.
2: When I arrived in town, I secured guest privileges at the Fairhaven Club. Living there.
1: Oh, is that the swanky place out in Lake Road?
2: Yes. Most of the club members are very wealthy businessmen. And businessmen these days are in a great deal of trouble with shortages.
1: Oh.
2: I circulate around the club until I find one individual who is so annoyed at the shortages that he's willing to go to any length to get what he needs.
3: You mean an honest guy with just a little touch of larceny, huh?
2: Exactly. And I'm happy to say

0: that I have found such a gentleman.
1: Oh, gee, you work fast.
0: His name is Bristol. He's in the candy business and greatly in need of sugar.
2: Which you, of course, will get for him.
0: Naturally. Well, that's just the preamble. The rest is quite intricate. I won't touch on it now.
1: Gee, I've always wanted Eddie to get into something high class like that.
0: Little lady, I think your wish can be granted.
1: You mean you want him to work for you?
0: Yes, oh. I think he will qualify.
2: Thanks, Mr. Hanover.
0: I have an engagement tomorrow to play croquet with Mr. Bristol at the club. I hope to put the hooks into the old boy then. If I'm successful, your new career begins. Good shot, Mr. Bristol. Right through both wickets.
3: Just lucky, that's all.
0: Nothing of the sort. I've been watching that swing of yours. You play a slashing game. Get out here often, do you?
3: Every day.
0: Well, no wonder.
3: I've got nothing else to do. No use going to the office.
0: Why not?
3: Can't get the stuff to make anything with.
0: What is your business, Mr. Bristol?
3: Candy.
0: What's your problem?
3: Sugar. Can't get any.
0: Well, that's too bad. Well played.
3: Thank you.
0: I suppose, Mr. Bristol, you've been approached like all of us have on undercover propositions.
3: What do you mean?
0: Being offered, say, sugar by an illegitimate source?
3: No, I haven't.
0: Well, you're lucky. I've been bothered to death by them. Just got a letter this morning, as a matter of fact.
3: What about?
0: From an old employee of mine who entered the army. Still in, as a matter of fact. He's a captain in the quartermaster corps.
3: Yes?
0: Well, here's the letter right here. He's listed 100 items that he can get for me.
3: Well, how?
0: He's stealing them from the army. How else? Now, my first inclination was to report him. Then I decided, why become involved in some long, drawn-out mess? So I'm just forgetting about it.
3: What are you doing?
0: Tearing up the letter. There. You're shot, Mr. Bristol.
3: Do you think a fellow like that can deliver?
0: I know he can.
3: Well, how?
0: I know some people who've already done business with him. Frankly, I think it's pretty awful.
3: Oh, of course. Probably even had sugar on his list, huh?
0: Yes, he did. I noticed it. Surely you weren't interested, Mr. Bristol.
3: I should say not.
0: Bully for you. Make your shot.
2: Very well.
0: Oh, that was a pippin.
1: Mr. Hanover.
0: Yes, my dear.
1: Don't you think that Eddie should be getting home here soon?
0: Now, just relax, child. I'm sure that everything is going fine.
1: I hope so.
0: Well, if you'd seen how anxious Mr. Bristol was to do business, there'd be no doubt in your mind.
1: I wish I could get something straight in my head.
0: Oh, yes? Well, what's that?
1: Why did Eddie have to wear that captain's uniform?
0: I'll try to explain it once more. Mr. Bristol thinks that Eddie is a captain in the army.
1: Well, how did he know to call Eddie here?
0: Because this phone number was in that letter.
1: But you said you tore the letter up.
0: I did. But Bristol went back there after our game was over and picked up the pieces.
1: Oh.
0: Yes. I wish you could have seen him last night, my dear. On his hands and knees in the dusk, lighting matches to find the missing pieces.
1: Do you think he'll really believe that Eddie can get him sugar?
0: I'm positive.
1: Good. Well, I guess I'll read some more recipes. Would you like to read some too, Mr. Hanover?
0: Not at the moment.
1: Oh.
0: Tell me, my dear.
1: Yes?
0: Were you ever in the profession?
1: Oh, not really. I just did a little shoplifting. I wasn't good at it. I'd rather just stay home and be a housewife.
0: I see.
1: Is that you, Eddie?
4: Yes, honey.
1: Oh, gee, I'm glad you're here. I was awful worried.
4: Well, there was nothing to worry about.
0: Well, how did it go, son?
4: Just fine, Mr. Hanover.
0: Good.
4: It all came off just as we planned.
0: When did you promise him delivery?
4: I said sometime around the end of the week.
0: Did you agree on a price?
4: Yes. $5,000.
0: Splendid.
1: Say, I just thought, where are you going to get the sugar?
0: From a sand pit, my dear.
1: Huh?
4: Honey, the bags we deliver will be loaded with sand.
1: Oh, gee. He won't be able to make much candy with that.
5: Some 2 miles away from the Martins' apartment at the local field office of the FBI, Charles Hanover is also the center of attention.
6: Could you tell me where I could find a Mr. Tom Walters?
7: Why, Jim Taylor, you old son of a gun, how are you?
6: Hello, Tom.
7: When'd you get in town?
6: About an hour ago.
7: You been assigned to this office?
6: No, I'm on a traveling job.
7: What's it about?
6: Well, I just told the whole story to your agent in charge, and believe me, it doesn't make me a hero.
7: Trouble, Jim?
6: Complete and utter frustration. I've spent the last month being just one jump behind one of the cleverest swindlers in the business.
7: Who is he?
6: Well, he has about 10 aliases. Harris, Howell, Hartford, you just take your pick.
7: What's his pattern of operation, Jim?
6: It's just the trouble. He has no set pattern. He's been using as many swindles as he has names. Now, most of them have been local police cases, but the last two fell within our jurisdiction.
7: I see.
6: There's only one consistent thing that he does.
7: And what's that?
6: He always double-crosses his confederates. He uses new ones on each job.
7: Have you picked any of them up?
6: Oh, yes, but that's never led us to the top.
7: Do you think he's here in town?
6: That's highly possible, yes.
7: What's your lead?
6: Well, he bought a plane ticket for here a week ago. I just uncovered that this morning.
7: Well, Jim, if there's anything I can do to help, why, you know...
6: I think there is, Tom. You've been assigned to the case.
7: Really?
6: Mm-hmm.
7: Oh, that's good. What's our first move?
6: I think we should check all hotels, tourist camps, and rooming houses and give them the swindler's description. We have a good one on him.
7: Does he work on any particular type of victim?
6: Yes, businessmen usually. So let's say you alert the Better Business Bureau, too.
7: Right.
6: And look, Tom... I've struck out twice against this old boy. This time, I want to get a hit.
2: Kay?
1: Yes, Eddie?
2: Haven't you finished packing yet?
1: Everything but my recipes.
2: Oh, now look, honey, you can't take all of them. We wouldn't have room for anything else.
1: Oh, but I went to so much trouble getting them.
2: Oh, come on, just take your favorites, huh? Mr. Hanover said we should be ready to move out of here this afternoon.
1: I know. Eddie.
2: Yes, hon?
1: Did Mr. Hanover ever say how much he was paying you for this job?
2: I know. Why?
1: Well, it just seems to me that you're being just as smart in this thing as he is.
2: Yes, but it was his idea.
1: But if anything went wrong, you'd be the one who'd be in trouble.
2: Oh, he'll give us a good deal. I'm not worried. He wants us to travel along with him, doesn't he? That must mean he's satisfied.
1: Yes.
2: I'll get it. Hello.
8: And what?
2: Oh, hello, Mr. Hanover.
8: Everything's set, my boy.
2: Good.
8: I've loaded all the sandbags into that vacant store on Front Street.
2: Yes?
8: I want you to call Mr. Bristol and have you meet him there no later than 3:00.
2: Yes, sir.
8: Show him the bags, collect the 5,000, and be sure he brings it in cash. Then give him the keys to the store and blow.
2: Where do I meet you?
8: I've engaged a compartment for us on the 4:00 train to Pittsburgh. Meet me aboard the train with the money.
2: What about the railroad tickets?
8: I'll have your lovely bride pick them up at the station. They're in your name, car 162, compartment D.
2: Car 162, compartment D.
8: Right. Are you all packed?
2: Just about.

0: is it?
1: Me, honey.
0: Oh. Oh, honey, I thought you'd never come. How'd everything go?
1: Not a hitch.
0: Got the money?
1: Here it is, baby. 5 G's.
0: Gosh.
1: Where's Mr. Hanover?
0: I don't know, but you know what, Eddie?
1: What?
0: There's something funny going on about him.
1: What do you mean?
0: Well, I called the club where he was staying at just before I picked up the train tickets.
1: Uh-huh.
0: Now, I was anxious to know if he'd heard anything about you.
1: Yes?
0: They told me that he'd checked out and gone to the airport.
1: The airport?
0: Yes. They said he'd send his baggage out there, too.
1: You sure?
0: I'm positive. And that isn't all.
1: Well?
0: When I picked up the tickets for this compartment, I asked if Mr. Hanover had ordered one for himself, and they said no.
1: Say, that is funny.
0: I've got a feeling he's trying to pull something.
1: Now, look, what could he pull? I've got the money.
0: Just the same, I've got a feeling. A woman's feeling. After all, just because he's a big shot crook, that doesn't say he's an honest man.
1: Okay, I think... Yes?
2: Open up, my boy.
1: Oh, okay. Hi, Mr. Hanover.
3: Well, I'm delighted to see that you're here safe and sound. I trust everything worked out well.
1: I've got the money right here.
3: Splendid, splendid. Let me have it, please.
0: Mr. Hanover, where are your bags?
3: Bags? Why, I gave them to a porter. They should be right along. Let me have that money, son. I've got to go back in the station and wire a few hundred to a friend in distress before the train leaves.
0: Don't you give it to him, Eddie.
3: What is this?
0: I've just got a feeling that if you leave this train with that money, you're not coming back.
3: Now, my dear child, where would I go?
0: To the airport.
3: Airport? What for?

0: that's where your bags are.
1: Now, look, I have had enough of this nonsense. Give me that money.
2: I'll give you your share of it.
1: What?
0: Don't you give him more than half, Eddie.
1: I'm taking it all.
2: Let go of that money.
0: Leave him alone.
1: Oh, no.
0: Very well, then.
1: Wait a minute. Put down that water jug.
0: Just what I'm going to do. Now, Eddie, I think we'd better leave him here, and we'll go to the airport.

0: will return in just a moment to tonight's FBI file. Now, three questions and answers on education.
1: First question, what are the future employment prospects for young men with engineering training?
0: In some branches of engineering, it is true the supply of war-trained men is ample for some years to come. But in chemical engineering, electrical engineering, metallurgical and mining engineering, surveys show that there are plenty of opportunities for ambitious young men.
1: On what are these forecasts based?
0: They come from a memorandum recently prepared for Equitable Society representatives. This memorandum, covering 29 different industries and professions, was designed as a guide to parents who want to provide for their children's futures through an equitable educational fund.
1: Second question, what is an equitable educational fund?
0: It is a life insurance plan that includes these important features. The Equitable Educational Fund makes sure that money for education will be ready when your child is ready. If you die, the educational fund becomes fully established. If you are totally or permanently disabled, the educational fund continues to build up without any further payment. Educational costs are spread out over many years instead of being concentrated in a few.
1: Last question. How much will it cost to send your son or daughter to college?
0: That question is answered in a memorandum recently prepared for Equitable Society representatives. It tells the cost of tuition, board, and lodging in 192 leading American colleges. It summarizes the long-range opportunities in 29 industries and professions, such as architecture, dentistry, engineering, chemistry, life insurance, social service, information that every parent should have. Your nearest Equitable Society representative will be glad to show his copy to any sincerely interested parent. 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
1: That's EQUITABLE.
0: The Equitable Life Assurance Society of the United States. And now, back to the FBI file, the Sugar Swindler.

0: With easy money flooding the American scene, swindlers are doing a bigger business than ever before. And their victims, as they have always been, are those whose greed overcomes their conscience. When there are human beings without greed, there will be no swindlers. But until that time, it's the business of your FBI to protect the American public from these unscrupulous criminals. Tonight's file continues in the local field office of the FBI. Special Agents Taylor and Walters have been listening for some time to the testimony of the irate and indignant victim, Mr. Bristol.
1: A soldier.

0: Yes, Tom.
1: From the description of this man, Hanover, I would certainly think he was the man you came here to find.
2: Well, there's no doubt about that. Mr. Bristol, you say this man was a guest at your club?
3: He was living there, yes, but I told you he's already checked out.
2: Tom, will you call the club, see if they have any further information on him, please?
1: Right.
2: Thanks.
3: Sand. $5,000 worth of sand.
2: Mr. Bristol, you say you telephoned the bogus captain?
3: That's right.
2: Where did you get that phone number?
3: It was in a letter that Mr. Hanover... that he gave me to read.
2: I see. Was there anyone else in on the deal?
3: No one that I met. When I first called the captain, the young woman answered the phone.
2: Well, may I have that number, please?
3: Yes, yes, I've got it right here. There you are.
2: Thank you. I will have this traced and get the address. I doubt, however, if we'll find anyone living there.
3: Young man, it seems to me we're wasting time. All these petty details. Those crooks have left town. I demand more action. Get your nationwide force behind this thing.
1: Hanover's bags weren't sent out to the airport, Chief.
2: I see. Well, we'll contact them out there and try to learn which flight he took.
3: Mr. Taylor, if you don't take more direct action, I'm going to pass this matter on to someone higher up.
2: Mr. Bristol, that's just what I intend to have you do. Because of your complicity in this case, the facts will be presented to the United States Attorney for his consideration on possible charges of your conspiring to defraud the government.

0: It's so good to be unpacked and settled again.
1: You like the place, honey?
0: Mm, I love it. Gee, just think, a cottage all to ourselves. What made you decide to come here to Cincinnati?
1: Well, I won a big bet once on their ball club, the Cincinnati Reds. I figured the place would be lucky.
0: Oh. Know something, Eddie?
1: What, honey?
0: We should be real thankful that Mr. Hanover did try to double-cross us. You might have just gone on with him doing all the work and getting none of the glory.
1: Yeah, that's right.
0: Now you know how to swindle people and you can do it all on your own.
1: Gee, I don't know, baby. It's kind of a big order.
0: Oh, you can do it, Eddie. I know you can.
1: You mean the part of it that Mr. Hanover did?
0: Of course. And you hire somebody to make out he's the captain.
1: Well...
0: Look, first thing in the morning, you're going to go out and join a country club. After all, there must be sand in Cincinnati, too.

0: Go ahead, Jim.
1: Thanks, Tim.
0: Well, they've gone all right. There are no personal possessions around here anyplace.
2: That looks like a closet over there. I'll take a look at it.
0: The superintendent said they rented this place furnished, didn't he?
2: Yes. Well, there's nothing in here.
0: Well, we've got a pretty good description of the couple. Super said they didn't have a car, so we'd better check airlines, train, and bus terminals to see if we can determine where they've gone.
2: Well, I hope we have more luck with them than we did with Hanover.
0: So do I.
3: I still can't figure why he checked his bags at the airport and then never showed up for his flight.
0: No, I don't get that either.
2: I don't think it's possible.
0: Wait a minute, Tom.
2: What have you got?
0: Stackable magazines here. I was just scanning through a couple of them.
2: Well?
0: They may be a big help to us.
2: Really?
0: Yes. Yes, in fact, they might tell us where the young couple has gone.

0: Oh, that must be the groceries. Answer it, will you, Eddie?
1: Sure. Greetings, Edward. Mr. Hanover.
2: That's right. I have a gun here, young man, and I imagine that's sufficient persuasion for you to ask me in.
1: Yeah, good.
0: Is that the groceries, Eddie?
1: No. Mr. Hanover.
0: What? How did you find us here?
2: Well, it really wasn't too difficult. After I recovered from the little treatment you gave me, I got off the train at the first stop and called the airport. I figured you might seek a quicker means to get out of town.
0: So?
2: They informed me that a couple answering your description had just boarded a plane to Cincinnati.
0: They had no right to tell you that.
3: How did you know where we were living?
2: Oh, that was elementary. I knew that once you had learned the technique of the swindle, you would never be content to go back to stealing cars. I also knew you would attempt to follow my pattern of operation.
3: Yeah?
2: So I called several country clubs, and one of them told me you'd applied for membership. They gave me your address, and here I am.
0: Well, you're not welcome, so please leave.
2: My dear child, I've come here for a specific purpose, namely my $5,000. And I might add, I will use this gun if necessary.

0: necessary to regain my money.
1: Eddie, he's holding us up.
0: Young man, give me the money at once. When I get it, I say it.
1: You'd better do as he says.
0: Wait a minute. What are you doing?
2: I'm wearing a money belt. The dough is in it. Just taking it off.
0: Oh.
2: Here you are.
0: Oh, thank you. Now we'll see how much you've spent.
2: There's $4,700 left.
0: Well, I must commend you on your conservative spending.
1: Are you going to keep it all?
0: Definitely, my dear. Well, now I must be going. Thanks again for taking such good care of my money. Good day.
1: Good day.
3: All right, stay where you are.
0: What?
3: Well, I hadn't hoped to find you here too, Hanover.
0: Who are you?
3: Special agent of the FBI.
1: Did you say FBI?
3: That's right, young lady.
1: How did you find us, too?
3: Well, I can thank your recipe collecting for that. I alerted all the magazines you've been reading, and when you wrote into them from this address, that was all I needed.
0: You and your recipes.

Charles Hanover was found guilty in a federal court and is now serving a long term in prison. Eddie Martin was convicted of impersonating an army officer and is serving a 4-year term in a federal penitentiary. For her part in the crime, Mrs. Martin, after serving 1 year, was placed on probation. More than 97% of all suspects arrested by the FBI and taken to court are found guilty. That record is no accident, because, as proven by tonight's file, your FBI does not pick a suspect at random and then swoop down to make a fast arrest. Instead, it works slowly and surely, sifting every available clue, following every lead until it has encircled the criminal in a ring of evidence from which there is no escape. Then, and only then, does it strike. And then it strikes swiftly to protect you, the American public.

0: In just a moment, we'll tell you about next week's exciting case from the files of your FBI. 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
1: 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The Big Shakedown.
0: The incidents used in tonight's Equitable Life Assurance Society's broadcast are adapted from the files of the Federal Bureau of Investigation. However, all names used are fictitious, and any similarity thereof to the names of persons living or dead is accidental. Tonight, the music was composed and conducted by Frederick Steiner. Your narrator was Dean Carlton. This is Your FBI is written and produced by Jerry Devine. This is Milton Cross speaking for the Equitable Life Assurance Society of the United States and the Equitable Society's representative in your community, and inviting you to tune in again next week at this same time when the Equitable Life Assurance Society will bring you another thrilling story from the files of the Federal Bureau of Investigation, The Big Shakedown on This Is Your FBI.
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0: The Equitable Life Assurance Society presents This Is Your FBI.

0: This is your FBI, the official broadcast from the files of the Federal Bureau of Investigation, presented as a public service by the Equitable Life Assurance Society of the United States and the Equitable Society's representative in your community. Are you one of the 47 million Americans who benefit from group insurance? Listen carefully to this special message from Mr. Francis B. Davis, Jr., Chairman of the Board of Directors of the United States Rubber Company. Mr. Davis says, and we quote,
1: "We deeply regret losing an employee, but we are glad to be able to help in easing the financial burden on his family through group life insurance. What will happen to my family if? That's a worry that troubles every husband and father. Our company's answer to that universal if is group insurance and peace of mind."
0: Yes, group insurance is something worth owning. In 14 minutes, the Equitable Life Assurance Society will give further important information about group insurance, which will interest both employers and employees. Tonight's FBI file, The Big Shakedown.

0: When the last United States census was taken, there were 300,000 people in this country who gave their address as prison. What made those people criminals? How had they become different than the ordinary, law-abiding citizen who does his job and goes his way? The answers to those questions are not simple, but it can be said that the criminal does have two characteristics that outweigh all others. The first is greed. The overwhelming desire to get something for nothing. The second is ego. The ability of the criminal to believe that he is smart enough to get away with any crime, be that crime robbery, larceny, forgery, auto theft, or even murder. Tonight's file opens in the library of one of our state prisons. The custodian of this book-filled room, an inmate named Lawton, is seated behind a desk. A second prisoner enters.
1: How are you today, Mr. Lawton?
2: Oh, hello, Chick.
1: Here's that last book I borrowed. I finished it.
2: Well, good for you.
1: You know something? That's the most pages I ever read in my life.
2: You should feel justly proud.
1: Thanks. Hey, what's this I hear about you?
2: What do you mean?
1: You're getting out of here.
2: Oh, yes, I'm leaving day after tomorrow.
1: Gee, I'm sorry to hear that.
2: You're what?
1: Oh, I didn't mean about your getting out. That part's swell, but we'll miss you around here, that's all.
2: I appreciate that, Jake.
1: You know, you're the only guy in this whole joint with real class.
2: Thank you.
1: Mr. Lawton, tell me something, will you?
2: Yes?
1: This touch you got sent away for extortion, wasn't it?
2: That's right.
1: What's the game on that?
2: Why do you ask?
1: Well, I guess maybe books have changed me. You see, I kind of got ambitious to be more than just a guy heisting delicatessens.
2: That's most commendable.
1: To tell you the truth, Mr. Lawton, I want to be a guy like you.
2: That's very flattering, Chief.
1: I mean it. You see, I get out of here in a month myself. Maybe there's some way we could get together then, huh?
2: Well,
1: I'd work for you for nothing at first, just to learn the business.
2: Not so loud, but Chick, not so loud.
1: Oh. Well, what do you say, Mr. Lawton?
2: You mean, will I take you on?
1: Yeah.
2: When you're released, Chick, get in touch with me.

0: Just a minute. Yes?
1: Hello.
0: Well?
1: Does Mr. Lawton live here?
0: Who are you?
1: My name is Chick Pelly. Who are you?
0: I'm Mrs. Lawton. What did you want with him?
1: Well, him and I were up... That is, we were both in... Look, just let me see the guy, will you? He asked me to come here.
0: Okay. Wait a minute.

0: George.
1: Well?
0: There's a character at the front door with a very loose lower lip. He says you ask him to come here.
1: What's his name?
0: Pelly. Chick Pelly.
1: Oh, of course. Chick and I were away together.
0: Nice company you kept.
1: Grace, darling, the state prison is hardly a gentleman's club.
0: What's this business about you asking him to come here?
1: Well, Mr. Pelly is a very ambitious young man. He wants to get into the higher criminal brackets. In fact, he wishes to serve as my apprentice.
0: Your apprentice?
1: That's right.
0: Look, what's got into you?
1: What?
0: Ever since you got out of prison, you've sat around here doing absolutely...
1: Darling, for your edification, I've been in action since the day I got home.
0: What?
1: But inasmuch as I work with my brain and not with my hands, I can't show you any material results.
0: Look, all I know is...
1: Let me finish, please. I have a setup that's been ready for a week. The reason I haven't moved with it is because I've been waiting for Mr. Chick Pelly.
0: Oh, no.
1: So send him in, Grace.
0: Look...
1: I said send him in.
0: Okay. Mr. Pelly?
2: Yeah?
0: Mr. Lawton will see you now.
2: Thanks.
0: Right in there.
2: Okay. Hiya, Mr. Lawton.
1: Hello there, Chick.
2: Well, I headed right here for your place as soon as I got out.
1: I'm glad you did, Chick. I've been waiting for you.
2: Huh?
1: I've decided to take you on as a pupil.
2: Hey, that's swell.
1: You'll start at once.
2: Yeah, but I don't know much about extortion, you know.
1: Well, its basic principle is the gathering of little-known facts about people. Facts they would rather not have revealed.
2: Uh-huh.
1: The standard practice is to send a letter to the person you have something on and request payoff for not divulging the information. And then backing your request by sterner action, if necessary.
2: Uh-huh, yeah.
1: I have such prospect in mind. His name is William Graham. And as your first lesson, Chick, you're writing him a letter.

0: William. William.
1: Yes, dear?
0: Aren't you coming up to bed?
1: Well, I... No, not just yet, dear. You go on ahead.
0: William, what's the matter?
1: Well, not a thing.
0: I don't believe you. You didn't eat a bite of dinner, and you've sat around all night just staring into space. What's wrong?
1: Well, I guess there's no point in keeping it from you. I received a letter today.
0: Yes?
1: It was sent anonymously. It had no signature.
0: What was it about?
1: Something that my father did years ago. Something I thought no one knew about.
0: I see.
1: The letter writer knew, of course, that I'm running for office in this election. He's asking $10,000 to keep the matter quiet.
0: Good heavens.
1: Martha, I don't know what to do.
0: There's only one thing to do. That's blackmail, extortion. You should turn the letter over to the police.
1: I don't see how I can.
0: Why not?
1: If this matter were made public, it would have a great effect on my election. I know it would.
0: But is the election that important?
1: That's what I'm trying to decide.
0: Oh, William, you can't.
1: Please, dear, you run on to bed. This is a decision I must make by myself.

0: George.
1: Yes, Grace?
0: Your pupil is here again.
1: Oh, fine. Send him in, will you?
0: Okay. Go ahead in, genius.
2: Thanks. Hiya, Mr. Lawton.
1: Hello, Chick.
2: Well, did you see this afternoon's paper?
1: Yes.
2: The guy took the ad in the personal column just like I told him to do in the letter.
1: I know. I saw it.
2: Well, that means he wants to do business, huh?
1: I would think so, yes.
2: What's my next move, Mr. Lawton?
1: You send him a second note. Tell him to put the $10,000 in a package.
2: Okay.
1: All bills of small denomination.
2: Right.
1: Then have him get in his car with the package and drive out to Oakland Cemetery. Tell him to park right in front of the Soldiers' Memorial.
2: Uh-huh. And then what?
1: Then you say he's to get out of the car, leave the package, walk out to the main gate. And unless he does, the details of his father will be given to his opponent. And we'll deal with him in a manner not conducive to his good health.
2: And then if he follows instructions, I grab the package out of the car and blow, eh?
1: Exactly.
2: Oh, gee, Mr. Lawton, every guy should have a teacher like you.

0: Sit down, Mr. Graham.
1: Thank you, Mr. Taylor.
0: Now, what can I do for you?
1: Did the chief of police call you?
0: Yes, I've been expecting you. He told me that your story would be of interest to us here at the FBI.
1: You know about the extortion note?
0: Yes. Or may I see it, please?
1: Of course. Here.
0: Thank you.
1: My husband doesn't know I'm coming here. In fact, he doesn't know I have the letter.
0: I understand.
1: The night he received it, I asked him to turn it over immediately to the police. But, well, the election is so important to him and all. He wanted time to think it over.
0: This was a week ago?
1: Yes. This morning he received a second letter. I know this because I recognize the handwriting.
0: Yes. Well, go on.
1: As soon as he read it, he left the house. I have a feeling, Mr. Taylor, that he was on his way to pay the money.
0: Where is this second note?
1: My husband took it with him.
0: Well, that undoubtedly told him where to leave the money. Have you tried to locate your husband today?
1: Yes. I couldn't find him.
0: Did you check to see if he'd gone to the bank?
1: No.
0: Well, we'll get on that at once.
1: Mr. Taylor.
0: Yes?
1: I know I've betrayed my husband's trust in coming here.
0: Not at all, Mrs. Graham. You've done him a great service. I just hope you're not too late.

0: Grace?
1: Yeah?
0: What time is it?
1: Almost 4:30.
0: Chick should be getting here by now.
1: If he's coming back at all.
0: What do you mean?
1: Well, $10,000 is a lot of money.
0: Don't worry, my dear. I trust the boy completely. There, you see? That must be him now. Let him in, please, Grace.
1: Look, all I do around
0: Answer
1: here anymore...
0: Answer the door.
1: Okay.
2: Hiya, Mrs. Lawton.
3: Hello.
2: Look, I got the dough.
1: Well, come in.
2: Thanks. Well, everything went okay.
0: Good for you, Chick.
2: Here's the package.
0: Splendid.
2: You see, I already tore the paper and looked inside. There's real dough in there, all right.
0: Grace, open it up and count it, please.
1: Okay.
2: Well, what do you think of your pupil now, Mr. Lawton?
0: From my standpoint, Chick, you've done a most excellent job.
2: Thanks.
0: You wrote the two letters, you mailed them, you also collected the money.
2: That's right.
0: However, from your standpoint, I'd say it didn't turn out so well.
2: What do you mean?
0: Well, you were a little careless when you wrote those letters. The chances are you left a few fingerprints.
2: But you didn't tell me to look out for that.
0: I know. There's also a very strong likelihood that you were seen when you took the money from the car.
2: Hey, what is this?
0: I'm just pointing out the mistakes you made. If the authorities are called in on this, they'll undoubtedly pick you up.
2: Mrs. Lawton, what is he saying?
1: What I hoped he'd say right from the beginning.
2: Huh?
1: That you were stupid enough to let him use you.
2: Now, wait a minute.
0: You wanted to learn, Chick.
2: But I didn't want to be framed.
0: I neglected to tell you that was part of the lesson.
2: Oh, you dirty...
0: Stay where you are.
2: Put down that gun.
0: Sorry, Chick.
2: Mr. Lawton!
0: Grace? I'd say he's earned his diploma.

0: We will return in just a moment to tonight's file, which shows how your FBI promotes national security. 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
1: 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And since it was an accident, our group plan pays him double. 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
1: The Equitable Life Assurance Society of the United States. And now, back to the FBI file, The Big Shakedown.

0: It is safe to say that every prisoner in jail in the United States would rather be a free man than remain behind bars. And yet, there are 25,000 people arrested every month in this country who have already been convicted of a previous crime. Those are the criminals who will submit to any indignity except going to work. Those are the criminals who think they have learned enough about crime to succeed. For they have a plan. But as tonight's case from the files of your FBI proves, society also has a plan. A plan called law and order that invariably defeats them. Tonight's file continues at the home of the extortion victim, William Graham. FBI agent Jim Taylor has been brought there by Graham's wife.
1: Mr. Graham.
2: Yes?
1: I don't think you should blame your wife for what she's done. Frankly, my only regret is that she didn't come to us sooner. Now, you say you've paid the money.
2: Yes.
3: Oh, William.
2: Well, I was frantic, Martha. I didn't see any other way out.
1: You're still not out, Mr. Graham.
2: Well, what do you mean?
1: It's my guess that you've only bought yourself temporary relief. Don't forget the extortioner still has that information about your father. If he follows a pattern, as all of them do, this money was only a down payment.
2: But he gave his word in the letter.
1: Mr. Graham, criminal's word is hardly a guarantee.
3: William, this man you gave the money to, did you see him?
2: No.
1: Well, we have a line on him anyway.
2: What? How?
1: When Mrs. Graham first brought the letter you received in my office, I had it sent to the laboratory to be examined.
2: Yes.
1: There are a number of fingerprints on it, and one set checked with some prints in our criminal files. They belong to a man named Pelly, Chick Pelly. He was released from state's prison just a few weeks ago.
2: I see.
1: We put out a general alarm on him this morning.
3: That's wonderful.
1: So you see, Mr. Graham, in spite of everything, you still might get your money back.
3: I'll get it. Hello? Yes. Yes, he is. Just a moment, please. It's for you, Mr. Taylor.
1: Oh? Well, thank you.
3: Here you are.
1: Thanks. Hello. Oh, yes, Bob. Yes. Yes, I see. No, I'll meet you back at the office, Bob. Yeah. Bye. Well, I'm afraid I was too optimistic.
3: What do you mean?
1: The police found the body of Chick Pelly an hour ago in a vacant lot.

0: George, are you going to sleep all day?
1: I'm awake, dear. I'm just resting.
0: What time did you get in?
1: It's after 3.
0: Did you get rid of the body?
2: Yes. I deposited him gently in a vacant lot.
0: Well, we'd better start making plans then, hadn't we?
2: For what?
0: For getting out of here.
2: Darling, there's no heat on us.
0: Well, look, I want to go someplace where there is heat. The kind the sun makes. I want to go to Florida.
2: Not just yet, Grace.
0: But you said...
2: I know that we'd make a score and take a vacation, but I've changed my mind.
0: But why?
2: Well, I'm a greedy fellow. I can't resist one more little bite, especially when it looks so easy.
0: What do you mean?
2: Our victim, Mr. Graham. He paid so easily, I think he's good for another contribution.
0: Now, look...
2: I have a foolproof way of collecting from him, darling.

0: Come right into the living room, Mr. Taylor.
1: Thank you, Mrs. Green.
0: William?
2: Yes, dear?
0: Mr. Taylor's here.
2: Good.
1: I came right over as soon as I got your call.
2: I've received another letter.
1: Well, unfortunately, I thought you would.
2: It came in this morning's mail.
1: May I see it, please?
2: Yes, here you are.
0: They want another $10,000.
1: Yes, I see. Well, they've used a different technique. Cut the words from a newspaper, follow the instructions. Take an ad in the paper as they request. Then we'll wait for another letter.
2: The bridge that crosses Little Bend River.
1: O'clock tomorrow morning.
2: Yes.
1: Well, do with car sex.
3: Hello, Jim. Nothing to report.
1: I can see you up there. What's your altitude?
3: About 1,500 feet.
4: Now let's get this thing out in the water.
5: How'd you know there'd be a boat here?
3: Because I put it here yesterday. Yeah. I rented it from a boathouse.
4: There. Now, where are the oars?
5: Right here.
4: Oh, fine.
5: I hope the log hasn't gone by.
3: It hasn't.
5: What makes you so sure?
3: Darling, when I plan something, I plan it well. Remember? I learned that this stream travels at the rate of 3 miles an hour. If you drop the log at exactly 7 o'clock, it won't appear here for another 10 minutes.
5: Okay, okay.
3: Now just get in the boat and we'll wait.
1: Exactly 3 miles south of Centerville.
3: There's a dirt road a mile ahead of you on the left. It cuts right through to the river. It comes out just about where they are.
1: Right.
3: The people in the boat are picking up the log. Better step on it, Jim.

0: Well, is the money there?
1: Still trying to open this thing.
0: Can I help?
1: No. I've got it. Why, the...
0: What's the matter?
1: Paper. There's nothing here but bundles of paper.
0: What?
1: We're heading for shore, quick.
0: What for?
1: If he were smart enough to put paper in there, then he was smart enough to tip off the police. We're getting back to the car fast.
0: Yeah, I thought this one was foolproof.
1: Oh, shut up.
0: They're coming into the bank.
1: I know.
0: Well, hey, aren't you going to wait for me?
1: Well, hurry.
0: Give me a hand, will you?
1: Just jump out.
0: Thanks.
1: Now, come on.
0: Where to?
1: We're heading for the car.
2: Oh, no, you're not.
1: What? Who are you?
2: I'm a special agent of the FBI.
0: George.
1: What are you doing here?
2: I wanted to make sure you were collecting that package.
0: There wasn't even any dough in it.
2: I know. Where you're going, you won't need it.
3: George Lawton was turned over to the local authorities and received a sentence of first-degree murder. For her complicity in the murder, Grace Lawton is now serving a long term in the state penitentiary. Tonight's case history from the files of your FBI proves again a point which criminals have always refused to observe. There is no such thing as the perfect crime. There is no crime so well planned that not a single telltale clue is left. There is no refuge so distant that the eyes of the law cannot reach. There's an increase in the number of crimes being committed today, but there is a similar increase in the number of arrests being made. No law enforcement agency can prevent crimes from being committed, but of this you may be certain. When crimes are committed, the criminals will be arrested, so long as there is a police officer on your corner, so long as there is your FBI.

0: just a moment, we'll tell you about next week's exciting case from the official files of your FBI. Now, one last word to business executives. 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
0: The incidents used in tonight's Equitable Life Assurance Society's broadcast are adapted from the files of the Federal Bureau of Investigation. However, all names used are fictitious, and any similarity thereof to the names of persons living or dead is accidental. Tonight, the music was composed and conducted by Frederick Steiner. Your narrator was Dean Carlton. This Is Your FBI is written and produced by Jerry Devine. This is Milton Cross speaking for the Equitable Life Assurance Society of the United States and the Equitable Society's representative in your community, and inviting you to tune in again next week at this same time when the Equitable Life Assurance Society of the United States will bring you another thrilling story from the files of the Federal Bureau of Investigation. The Honest Embezzler on This Is Your FBI.
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3: 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This is your host, Puck, saying thanks for listening. Until then, have a good one.

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0: The Accusing Corpse, Queen of the Cats, and Death Laughs Last. These shows originally aired back on the evenings of April 9th and 16th, and July 2nd, and September 24th, 1944, respectively. This evening's show is presented in memory of Robert Weekland. Now, the mysterious traveler takes us on another journey into the realm of the strange and terrifying momentarily. Enjoy this evening's presentation.
1: A mysterious traveler.

0: This is the mysterious traveler inviting you to join me on another journey into the realm of the strange and the terrifying. I hope you will enjoy the trip, that it will thrill you a little and chill you a little. So settle back, get a good grip on your nerve, and be comfortable, if you can. It is midnight, and an old automobile is driving along a narrow road through the woods. At a point where a second road, even narrower, crosses the first, the car stops.
1: Here you are, young fella. This is the professor's place.
2: Is it? All I can see is woods.
1: It's up that road about 50 yards. Look sharp and you can see the light shining between them two trees.
2: Oh, yes, I see it now. Then I guess I get out here. Would you hand me my bag, Sheriff Ramsey?
1: Right. Here you are.
2: Thanks. And that's a dollar I owe you, right?
1: Yep. Thank you. You know the professor, do you?
2: Yes. I was Professor Clark's laboratory assistant back in college 10 years ago.
1: Oh.
2: Why?
1: I was thinking maybe you could drop a hint to him.
2: A hint? What kind of a hint?
1: Well, that there's been some talk in town of running him and that man of his, that Barton, fell out of the county.
2: Running Professor Clark? Oh, you're not serious.
1: Yep. Of course, it's just talk, so far.
2: But what has anybody got against Professor Clark? There isn't a milder man in the world.
1: Well, maybe so, but folks has got wind of what happened at the state penitentiary over in Hillvale last year.
2: Sheriff, you're talking in riddles. What did happen?
1: The professor went over there when they hanged Richard, that hauled-up killer.
2: Uh-huh.
1: And the warden gave the professor the murderer's brain. That's what happened.
2: Well, what of it? Professor Clark is a great authority on nerve and brain tissues. Maybe he wanted it for research purposes.
1: Yeah, I'm not saying he didn't. I'm just telling you how folks are talking. They think he's keeping that brain in a big glass jar and making it grow. Oh,
2: that's perfectly ridiculous.
1: Well, they don't think so. They got the notion that brain is as big as a bull calf by now. And they're afraid someday it'll escape.
2: Sheriff, for a minute I was taking you seriously. A brain as big as a calf?
1: Oh, I'm not saying I ever believed it, but it'd be a good idea if the professor'd give folks a notion of what he's really doing in that laboratory of his, with that Barton fella to help him. Then maybe the talk would die down.
2: I understand. All right, Sheriff, I'll mention it to him.
1: Well, then I'll be getting on. Good night, young fella.
2: Good night, Sheriff.
1: Right up that road, about 50 yards. You can't miss it.
0: A few moments later, Dr. Richard Dale was knocking on the door of an old stone house, almost hidden among the trees. A frail, white-haired old man answered the door, an old man who could hardly speak in his joy as he gripped Richard Dale's hand. He led the way down a long hall to a great room where strange equipment took up almost every inch of space, retorts and electric furnaces, generators, batteries, and great glass vats. Dr. Dale stared around him in intense curiosity as Professor Clark helped him off with his hat and coat.
3: There. Now, sit down, Dick, my boy. Sit down and let me get a good look at you. So, you got my letter? Yes, yes, of course you did, or you wouldn't be here.
2: Thanks, Professor. Yes, I got your letter. And it made me so curious I took the first train. You promised me a surprise. Well, is this it, this amazing laboratory?
3: No, my boy. I'll come to that in a moment after you've met Barton, my assistant.
2: Barton? I don't seem to know the name. Should I?
3: No, he's not famous yet. But he will be. He's been with me only a few months. But I couldn't get along without him.
2: He certainly sounds interesting.
3: You'll like him, I'm sure you will. Oh, Barton.
4: Yes, Professor?
3: Dr. Dale has arrived. I want you to meet him.
4: Why, of course. How do you do, Dr. Dale? We've both of us been looking forward to your visit.
2: How do you do? Yes, the professor's letter made me so curious I couldn't stay away. I'm still wondering what the great surprise is he promised me.
3: You'll see, Dick, in just a minute.
2: My curiosity is at fever pitch.
3: Well, it's time to satisfy it. Barton, is Alpha making some coffee?
4: Yes, he started it when we heard the car.
2: Alpha? Who is he?
4: Our general man of all work.
3: Truly amazing fellow. Here he comes now.
5: Shall Alpha serve coffee?
2: Good heavens.
3: I said you'd be surprised, Dick.
2: He's not human. He's a machine. A robot.
3: Yes, my boy. An artificial man made from metal and synthetic brain tissue.
2: A machine man. But walking and talking.
4: He's not very pretty, but then the professor was mostly interested in making sure he'd work.
2: He must weigh a ton.
3: No, only about 300 pounds. You see, Alpha's mostly aluminum and other light alloys. Inside his aluminum plates are some new batteries I devised, together with miles of fine silver wire and a dozen electric motors. And to give you only the highlights.
2: It's a good thing you did keep this for a surprise. If you had mentioned it in your letter, I don't think I would have believed you.
5: Shall Alpha serve coffee now?
3: Yes, Alpha. Put it on this table here and pour a cup for Dr. Dale.
5: Alpha, do so.
2: Still can't make myself believe it.
5: Alpha poured coffee.
3: Go on, Dick. Take it.
2: Huh? Oh, yes, of course. Al, thank you.
4: Alpha, this is Dr. Dale, our guest. Any orders he gives are to be obeyed.
5: Alpha understands.
2: He looks clumsy, but he poured the coffee as well as a man could.
3: Yes, my boy, Alpha has capabilities you'd never suspect to look at him. Here, I'll show you. Alpha.
5: Alpha hears.
3: The fireplace needs more wood. Put on that big log there.
5: Alpha, do it. Alpha has log.
3: Now, break it in half.
5: Alpha, break it.
2: Six. Log, and he's breaking it with his hands.
5: Alpha, put log on fire.
3: Good. We won't need you anymore tonight, Alpha.
4: You can go back to your room now.
5: Alpha is going.
4: Be sure to switch off your batteries. They're going to need recharging tomorrow.
5: Alpha understands.
2: That's the most incredible thing I ever saw.
3: You see, Dick, I try to treat Alpha as if he were really a man. So I give him a room of his own. Like any machine, he's completely inactive when his batteries have been switched off. But his brain continues to function. It's an artificial protoplasm that I spent 8 years creating. It's the only thing that makes him different from any other machine.
4: But it means Alpha can think. Think like a man.
2: A machine that can walk and talk and think.
3: Ah, but Alpha's not the only surprise I have for you, Dick.
2: He's not?
3: No, I have another one. Even more astonishing. But you'll have to wait until morning to learn about that. Because now it's time we were both in bed.
2: I suppose you're right. It's after one.
3: I know you must be tired. I'm getting old, so I'm going up to bed now, Dick. Barton will show you to your room.
2: Of course, Professor. I'll see you in the morning, then.
3: Yes. We'll have a long talk tomorrow. Good night.
2: Good night, Professor Clark.
4: Oh, Dr. Dale.
2: Yes, Barton?
4: Could we talk for a minute before I show you to your room?
2: Oh, yes, of course.
4: It occurs to me the professor forgot to tell you why he asked you here.
2: Why, yes, that's true. And I've been so interested, I forgot to ask.
4: It was his hope that you'd stay indefinitely and help us carry forward the work we've been doing here.
2: Stay indefinitely? Well, I have my own work.
4: Don't say no yet. Now, just think, Dr. Dale. Alpha is stronger and more rugged than a man. He needs no rest, no food. Yet he can do the work of three men. He can plow, reap, run machinery, Think how much drudgery a million like him could lift from mankind's shoulders.
2: Yes, that's true.
4: And already Alpha is technically obsolete. Professor Clark has the blueprints for a new machine man, as superior to Alpha as an airplane is to a bicycle. We want you to help us build them.
2: Well, I'm certainly tempted. Perhaps I could arrange.
4: Ah, excellent. And now there's only one more thing I want to tell you.
2: Yes, what is it?
4: It's about Alpha. You must help me persuade the professor to dismantle him.
2: Dismantle him? Yes. Why?
4: He has become dangerous.
2: I don't understand.
4: Because he was the first successful machine man that the professor built. He is imperfect in many ways. He's not completely reliable. I'm afraid that someday he may escape from the house and so do some damage that would seriously upset our plans.
2: Yes, that could easily happen.
4: The local inhabitants are unfriendly enough as it is.
2: I know. Sheriff Ramsey was warning me about that tonight. All right, I'll speak to Professor Clark about it tomorrow.
4: Ah, good. Then I'll show you to your room now, if you wish.
2: Yes. I am sleepy.
4: If you'll just come this way.
0: His mind in a whirl of amazement, Dr. Dale retired and finally fell into an uneasy sleep. How long he had slept, he did not know. When abruptly he woke with a scream ringing in his ears. The cry came from downstairs. Dr. Dale leaped from his bed and raced down to the lower floor.
6: Dick, help! Help me!
0: Ah! In the lower hall, he found Barton hammering on the heavy door of the laboratory.
4: Professor Clark! Professor Clark, what's wrong?
7: What's happened?
4: It's the professor. I heard him call for help.
7: Huh. Yes, so did I. It woke me up.
4: The door's locked. He must be in there, but there's no sound in there now.
7: Well, we've got to break the door down.
4: Yes. Put your shoulder beside mine.
7: Right. You ready?
4: Ready.
7: And shut. Professor Clark, where are you?
4: Professor Clark, he's not here.
7: Yes. Here he is, lying on the floor beside the window. He's been murdered.
4: It was Alpha. It must have been. No one else could have done it.
7: But where is Alpha?
4: The window. It's open. He went out that day.
7: We've got to go after him.
4: I'm afraid it's hopeless. At night in these woods, we couldn't possibly find him.
7: No, you're right.
4: It'll be morning soon. Then I think he'll come back. He knows that he can only go a few more hours before his batteries must be recharged.
7: Then we can capture him and destroy him. But, Barton, why did he kill the man who created him?
4: The professor must have come down to the laboratory for some reason. Occasionally, when he couldn't sleep, he would do that. He may have decided to make some more tests of Alpha.
7: Yes, but that doesn't explain
4: why... During the test, something must have occurred. When Alpha returns, we can find out.
7: Poor Professor Clark. Well, we'll have to notify the police.
4: There's only the sheriff. In any case, I think we should wait till morning and then report the professor's death as an accident.
7: An accident?
4: Yes. If the authorities learn the truth, our research may be stopped. And when Professor Clark has achieved so much, can we let it go for nothing?
7: No, of course not.
4: Dr. Dale, we must carry on his work for him.
7: Yes, that's what he would want.
4: Then you will help me continue it? You'll stay?
7: Yes. Yes, I'll stay.
0: Greatly upset by the tragedy, Dr. Dale returned to bed and at last fell into an uneasy sleep, haunted by dreams of Alpha, the metal monster Professor Clark had created. When he awoke, the sun was shining, and he could hear Barton moving about downstairs. He dressed and went down to find Barton getting breakfast ready.
4: Oh, good morning, Dr. Dale.
1: Good morning, Barton. Any sign of Alpha?
4: Not yet.
1: Well, we ought to start a search for him.
4: But first, I think you ought to eat breakfast. Everything's ready.
1: Oh, all right. And coffee anyway.
4: Here. Sit here.
1: Thank you. I didn't know you were a cook as well as a lab assistant, Barton.
4: I've learned to do a lot of things since I came here.
1: Aren't you going to eat, too?
4: I'm not hungry. I seldom am. But I thought that while you ate, I might outline some of the problems facing us.
1: That's a good idea.
4: You see, though Alpha's brain is of synthetic protoplasm, it is not completely artificial.
1: I was wondering about that. Sheriff Ramsey mentioned that the professor secured a human brain from...
4: From an executed killer, yes.
8: The professor found that to give life to his artificial brain tissue, it was necessary to add a small amount of tissue from a real brain.
7: I see. The real tissue gave life to the rest. Of course.
8: Yes, but in this instance, it may have painted Alpha's brain with the murderous impulse of a killer.
7: Yes, that sounds plausible.
8: So our first problem will be to obtain unpainted brain tissues to blend with the artificial tissues we will make according to the professor's formula.
7: That should give us no trouble. I can get what we need through the research laboratories where I'm connected.
8: Ah, then that solves our worst problem. The rest will be matters of detail. Fortunately, there's enough equipment here to build a dozen or so robots.
7: Like Alpha, you mean?
8: No. The far more advanced type Professor Clark was perfecting. And now, if you've finished, I have something to show you.
7: Yes, I'm through. I don't feel much like eating after last night.
8: Then come with me to the laboratory, and I'll show you the second surprise that Professor Clark had in store for you. Ah, here we are. Now, what I'm going to show you is in this box.
7: Another robot?
8: Yes. A second mechanical man the professor built a few months ago. This one, though, was a failure.
7: You mean it wouldn't work?
8: It worked too well.
7: I don't follow.
8: It was too intelligent. Professor Clark called it Beta. And Beta's brain power was greater than that of any human scientist who ever lived. But Beta was insane.
7: Good Lord.
8: He represented, however, a tremendous technical advance. Look.
7: It looks exactly like a human being.
8: Yes. Professor Clark used me for a model when he built Beta.
7: It's an excellent likeness.
8: Touch the face, Doctor.
7: All right. It feels smooth and rubbery with a hard surface underneath.
8: The surface is a new plastic Professor Clark developed with which he could...

0: He had made plans to take over this laboratory and construct dozens of mechanical men like himself. And then, with their help, he was going to enslave all mankind.
1: Why, if that could happen once, it might happen again. I don't believe we should continue Professor Clark's work after all.
0: Oh, there's no danger now, Doctor. You see, Beta also had a brain which contained tissues taken from that of the condemned murderer. But we will select the brain tissues from the highest types that are available.
1: Yes, but even so,
0: then,
1: you...
0: Doctor, we will produce mechanical men, tireless, indestructible, who will be mankind's willing servants, who will solve for man problems he can't solve for himself.
1: I wonder. In any case, we must proceed with the utmost caution.
0: Of course. Doctor, listen.
1: Someone's come into the house.
0: It's Alpha. He's come back.
1: Alpha, we may need a weapon, Barton.
0: No, I can control him. Alpha. Alpha, come here.
2: Alpha comes.
0: Alpha, you killed Professor Clark. Why did you do it?
2: Professor said he would destroy Alpha.
1: And you killed him because of that?
2: Alpha does not want to be destroyed.
1: But you're just a machine. What difference does it make to you?
2: Alpha is machine that lives. Alpha is stronger than you. Alpha is better than you.
0: Alpha, be quiet.
1: We must destroy Alpha at once.
0: You are right, Doctor. Do you hear, Alpha? You are to be punished.
2: Alpha here.
0: But first, we want to know where you've been. Did anyone see you?
2: Men saw Alpha.
1: Men saw you? What do you mean?
2: Two men driving automobiles saw him.
0: And what did they do?
2: They tried to hit Alpha with automobiles.
1: And then what happened?
2: Alpha stopped automobile. Alpha killed one man.
1: Killed him?
2: Other man ran off in woods. Alpha could not find him. Alpha came back.
1: We can't keep this a secret. No matter what happens, we must notify the authorities at once.
0: No, wait, let me think. We can't...
1: The bell, there's someone at the door.
0: I'll see who it is. You stay here.
1: But what about Alpha?
0: I'll switch off his batteries, then he can't move. There. Now I'll see who's at the door.
3: Dr. Dale waited while Barton went to the door. He heard the door open and recognized the excited voice of Sheriff Ramsey speaking. Then a moment later, Barton came back into the laboratory, followed by the sheriff, who held a revolver in his hand.
0: But, Sheriff, if you'd only let me explain...
4: Never mind that. You're coming with me, both of you.
0: Dr. Dale, perhaps you can reason with the sheriff. He insists that we're under arrest.
4: Yes, and I'm taking you to the lockup. The professor, too. Where is he?
5: Professor Clark is dead, Sheriff.
4: Dead?
0: He was killed last night when an experiment he was engaged in went wrong.
4: An experiment, huh? I suppose it was an experiment that crushed the life out of him. It crushed the life out of Jed Thompson an hour ago down the road and scared Fred Jennings so bad, all he can do is jabber about monsters.
5: It's true. The things that killed both the professor and Thompson is an experiment. It's standing there behind...
4: Behind? A machine. A man made out of machinery.
0: Oh, don't be alarmed, Sheriff. It's perfectly harmless now. It is a machine man which Professor Clark built. Unfortunately, it got out of control.
4: I don't believe it.
5: I don't blame you, Sheriff, but that's the truth.
0: I think I can convince you.
4: What are you doing? Stand still.
0: I'm simply going to switch Alpha on. There. Now he can move and speak as well as you and me.
4: That thing talk? You're lying. You're up to something.
0: Alpha, will you tell the sheriff that it was you who killed Mr. Thompson?
2: Alpha killed him. He tried to hit Alpha with car.
4: So that's what the professor was up to all this time. Building that thing.
0: Now, Sheriff, surely you realize that we are not murderers.
4: Maybe not, but you'll come to jail just the same. You're partly responsible anyhow.
5: But, Sheriff...
4: Anyway, for your own protection, there's a mob on its way out here from town. They're going to burn this place down.
5: What?
4: I got to put you in jail for your own safety. They're ready to lynch you right now.
0: Burn the place down?
4: That's what I said. So turn that machine thing off and come along. We ain't got much time.
0: No. All this equipment, machinery, the professor's notes, they must not be destroyed. We must stop them.
5: Yes, Sheriff. The loss to science...
4: Never mind science. You got your own skins to worry about. That mob means business. Let's get started.
0: I'm afraid we can't do that, Sheriff.
4: You can't. I got a six-shooter here that says different.
5: We have no choice, but...

0: Oh, yes, we have. Alpha, take the gun away from this man.
1: What are you doing? Stop him! Stop him, or I...
0: Too late, Dr. Dale. He's dead.
2: Alpha crushed him.
0: Yes, Dr. Dale.
2: Now, you're a murderer.
0: In a good cause. The life of one man or of a dozen men cannot stand in my way.
2: You don't expect me to keep silent about this, do you?
0: I think you will. Alpha. Alpha.
2: He doesn't answer.
0: His batteries have gone dead. That last burst of energy must have drained them dry. But it makes no difference.
2: I think it does. A big difference. There, see this? It's Sheriff Ramsey's revolver with three bullets still in it. Now put your hands up.
0: I must explain something to you, Doctor.
2: You can talk, but if you move, I'll shoot.
0: I only want to say that nothing is going to interfere with my plan to build more of the improved form of robots that Professor Clark perfected before his death. Robots who look and act so much like men, no one can detect them.
2: They'll never be built. I intend to destroy all of Professor Clark's notes.
0: They will be built by me. I shall build 10, 100, 1,000... Then I shall lead them with a superior intelligence to the mastery of the world.
2: You're mad. Of course I should have
0: guessed. No, Doctor, that's not the answer. I shall tell you the truth. And then you must die.
2: Stand still or I'll shoot.
0: You remember last night when the professor said he had another surprise for you? An even greater surprise than Alpha?
2: Yes.
0: That surprise, Doctor, was Beta, the second robot. So perfect it looked like a man, but so intelligent that human beings were as children in comparison.
2: But Beta was destroyed.
0: No, Dr. Beta was not destroyed. But you must be destroyed.
2: Stand back. Stand back, I say. All right, then I'll shoot.
0: And now, Doctor, your bullets are gone.
2: You aren't even hurt.
0: Bullets cannot harm me. That's what I'm trying to tell you. Beta, the second robot, was not destroyed.
2: But I saw him.
0: What you saw was only an initial attempt that failed. The real Beta still exists. You see, Dr. Dale, I am Beta.
2: You?
0: Yes. I, too, am a mechanical man. And now, you must die.
2: No. No, stay away from me. Stay away.

0: This is the mysterious traveler again. What happened to Dr. Dale? Why, he's still alive, but of course under observation in a hospital. In fact, it was he who told me the story. You see, the mob that was coming to burn down the house arrived just in time to save him. But Barton, or Beta as he called himself, escaped. He could hardly have survived all those bullets if he had been human, could he? I wonder if the story is true.
1: Do you suppose that somewhere a strange individual who is really a robot is making other mechanical men, preparing to carry out Barton's plan to rule the world? Oh, you haven't time to talk about it now. You're getting off here. Well, I'm sorry. But perhaps we'll meet again soon. I take this same train every week at the same time.
2: You've just heard Chapter 19 of The Mysterious Traveler, a series of dramas of the strange and terrifying brought to you each week by Station WOR. In tonight's story, Beware of Tomorrow, Will Hare played Dr. Dale and Don Randolph played Barton. Also featured were Maurice Tarplin and Philip Clark. The Mysterious Traveler, written by Bob Arthur and David Cogan, is directed by Jock McGregor. Original music was played by Doc Whipple.

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The Mysterious Traveler is presented over WOR Mutual every Sunday at 7 over most of these stations. 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

0: Mysterious Traveler.
1: This is the Mysterious Traveler, inviting you to join him on another journey into the realm of the strange and terrifying. I hope you will enjoy the trip, that it will thrill you a little and chill you a little. So settle back, get a good grip on your nerves. Where are we going? We're going to journey to the grave and learn the secrets of the dead in a tale titled The Accusing Corpse. Some years ago, when I was a county coroner, I was called in on a most interesting case. A case which had begun in the country home of Philip Drake, the wealthy stockbroker.
2: Roger, thank goodness you were able to get here in time.
3: I left town right after I received your call. What's wrong, Philip? You sounded so upset over the phone.
2: It's Vivian. She's upstairs in her room packing. She says she's leaving me.
3: Leaving you? Why?
2: She seems to feel our marriage has been a mistake. Roger, won't you speak to her? Persuade her to stay. After all, she is your sister.
3: I'm afraid, Philip, that Vivian and I have never been as close as sister and brother should be. She's always been wild and spoiled. Perhaps, Philip, it would be better if you were to let her go.
2: No, I couldn't do that. I love her, Roger. I wouldn't want to live without her. Won't you please try to persuade her to stay?
3: All right, Philip. I'll do my best. But I must warn you, I haven't much influence
4: well,
3: over her.
4: Philip, I'm all packed and ready to... Why, Roger, darling, what a surprise. What are you doing here?
3: Vivian, Philip has told me. Now, surely you can't be serious. You know how he loves you, everything he's done to make you happy.
4: Roger, you aren't going to start on that, are you?
3: Someday, Vivian, you'll get just what you deserve for walking over people, breaking their hearts. Every time I think of you being my sister, I feel...
2: Roger,
3: like I...
2: please. Would you mind waiting in the other room? I'd like to speak to Vivian alone.
3: Oh, all right, Philip. Call me when you want me.
4: Really, Philip. No matter what you have to say, you're just wasting your time.
2: Oh, Vivian, how can you do this to me? You know I love you, but I'd do anything to make you happy.
4: That's sweet of you, dear. Would you mind lending me your car to get to town?
2: If you leave me, Vivian, you won't get a cent. Not a cent, do you hear?
4: Really? Did you ever stop to think, Philip, that there might be another man with more money than you?
2: Another man? Oh, no, there couldn't be.
4: And why not?
2: But we've only been married 3 months. There couldn't be anyone in that time.
4: Oh, but there was.
2: Oh, Vivian, in spite of what you've done, I'm willing to forgive you and start over with you.
4: But, darling, I don't want you to forgive me. I want you to forget me.
2: Vivian, you can't do this to me. I love you. I won't let you go.
4: I really must be saying goodbye now. He's waiting for me in town, and I don't want to be late.
2: If I can't have you, no one else will, do you hear?
4: Oh, really, Philip, you're being ridiculous. I must go.
2: No!
4: Philip, what are you doing? A gun.
2: Yes, Vivian, a gun. I told you if I couldn't have you, no one else would.
4: Oh, Philip, you're insane. Put that gun down.
2: If you don't change your mind about leaving, I'll kill you.
4: Even with that gun, you can't keep me, do you hear? I'd sooner die than go on living with you. I'm going, and you're not going to stop. You shot
2: Vivian.
3: Philip, what happened? I thought I heard... Vivian!
2: Roger, is she dead?
3: Yes. Philip, do you know what this may mean? Life imprisonment, perhaps. Even the electric chair.
2: I know. Nothing seems to matter now.
3: But you simply can't throw your life away like that, Philip. Oh, even if Vivian was my sister, I don't mind telling you that I always felt you were far too good for her. She didn't deserve to be your wife.
2: Oh, please, Roger.
3: Now, look, Philip. If we were to get rid of the body, who could possibly know that she didn't leave here tonight as she'd planned?
2: Oh, it wouldn't work, Roger. You can't get away with murder.
3: That's nonsense, Philip. Now, if we were to bury her in the woods, no one would ever find the body.
2: Bury her in the woods? I couldn't do that.
3: Well, then I'll do it. You can wait here till I return.
2: But, Roger, what if...
3: Philip, you must let me handle this. You'd better give me the gun.
2: All right, Roger. You are.
3: Good. Now, you wait here while I get rid of the body.
1: Philip watched, spellbound, unable to say a word, as Roger picked up the body and left the room. As Roger, carrying his burden, passed the gardener's shed, he picked up a shovel. In a few moments, he reached the woods which began at the rear of the house and extended for miles. He carefully made his way through the forest underbrush until he was well out of sight of the house. Then he stopped and looked about.
3: I think this is quite far enough.
4: I think you can put me down now, Roger. I'm tired of being carried like a sack of potatoes.
3: All right. Well, let me congratulate you on your performance as a corpse.
4: Do you think he suspects anything?
3: Of course he doesn't. He's positive that he shot and killed you.
4: You've got the gun, haven't you?
3: Certainly I've got it. You don't think I was going to let him discover that the bullets had been removed and blank cartridges substituted, do you?
4: Oh, no. Not you, Roger. You always know what you're doing.
3: I always try to, my dear sister.
4: You don't think Philip will give you any trouble, do you? Outside of being in love with me, he isn't an utter fool.
3: Don't worry, I can handle Philip. Now, here's the key to the apartment I rented in town. You'll find my car a quarter of a mile down the road.
4: All right. I'll be waiting for you at the apartment.
3: I'll be there in a few hours. Now, let me see. Yes. Yes, this seems like a nice place to dig.
1: The next morning, Roger called on Philip at his office. With a calculating glance, he noted that Philip's eyes were bloodshot, that his hand trembled as the two shook hands.
3: How are you, Philip?
2: I couldn't sleep at all last night. I kept thinking of Vivian. And what if her disappearance is noticed? People begin asking questions.
3: Now, all you have to do is tell them that Vivian left you and you don't know where she is. Or things like that happen every day.
2: You've been very helpful to me, Roger. If ever I get a chance to repay you for it, rest assured, I will.
3: That's very good of you, Philip. Truth of the matter is, you could do me a favor if you would.
2: Of course. What is it?
3: Well, I'm in the midst of a business deal, and I find myself a little short of capital. If you could lend me some money, I'd appreciate it.
2: Oh, certainly, Roger. How much do you need?
3: $20,000.
2: $20,000? That's quite a lot.
3: Naturally, Philip, if you feel you can't lend it to me, I'll go to a bank and try to borrow it.
2: Oh, it isn't that I can't lend it to you, Roger. It's just that the amount surprised me. Shall I make the check out to you?
3: Yes, if you please.
2: All right.
3: I can't tell you how much I appreciate this, Philip.
1: As Philip wrote out a check for $20,000, Roger smiled. Things were working out just as he had planned. An hour later, Roger entered an old brownstone house and went to apartment 2C.
4: Roger, did you get it?
3: What does this look like?
4: Oh, Roger, that's wonderful. Now we can clear out and... Why, there isn't $100,000 here.
3: No, my dear. I only got $20,000 from him.
4: But we were after $100,000. Why didn't you get it all this morning when you saw him?
3: My dear Vivian, it simply isn't done that way. Blackmail is an art. An art that calls for the use of psychology. Philip will give us many times over the money I hold in my hand. All in due time, of course.
4: You mean I'll have to go on hiding in this miserable apartment until you finish your little game with him? Never being able to leave it for fear someone will recognize it.
3: Come now, Vivian. You've got the radio and books.
4: Spend weeks in this apartment, I tell you. I won't. My arm.
3: You'll do exactly as I say, Vivian. Exactly. Do you understand?
4: Roger, my arm. You're hurting
3: me. It's nothing to what I'll do if you disobey me. Do I make myself clear?
4: Yes, yes.
1: A week passed. A week in which Roger patiently bided his time. For time, he knew, was working on his side against Philip. Then one morning he called on Philip at his office.
3: Good morning, Philip. How are you?
2: How do you expect me to be? This past week I've been able to think of nothing but Vivian and what happened that night.
3: Philip, you must stop brooding over it. Whatever happened was her fault, not yours.
2: Yes, you're right. Perhaps what I need is a vacation.
3: Yes, yes, of course. A trip would do you a world of good. And if I could afford it, I'd go along with you.
2: You mean You haven't any money?
3: I'm afraid not, Philip. That's what I've come to see you about. I must have $40,000 at once.
5: $40,000?
3: Yes, I know it's a good deal of money, Philip, but without it, I'll be ruined.
5: Well, naturally, I want to help you, Roger, but $40,000?
3: If I don't get the $40,000, Philip, it may mean prison for me. Now, you wouldn't want to see that happen, would you?
5: Well, of course not, Roger, but...
3: After all, Philip, I saved you from prison. In fact, I made myself an accomplice to Vivian's murder by not turning you over to the police.
5: Well, yes, I know,
3: now,
5: but...
3: You could hardly expect me to remain loyal to you if you weren't willing to help me, could you?
5: I see. It seems I haven't any choice. Very well, Roger. I'll write you out a check.
1: Roger's eyes gleamed in amusement as he accepted the check from Philip. There was no longer any doubt that Philip understood him perfectly. Things were working out exactly as he had planned. Later that day, Roger went back to the old brownstone house. There was a smile on his lips as he entered apartment 2C.
3: Look at this. $40,000 in cash.
4: Oh, Roger.
3: Now, wasn't this worth staying and hiding for, Vivian? And there's plenty more where this came from. Who could that be? You better get behind that screen.
4: No. All right, Roger.
3: Yes?
6: CLD for Miss Brown. It amounts to $64.
3: Oh, you must be mistaken. There's no Miss Brown here.
6: This is the address she gave. It's in care of Mr. Roger Martinson. Is that your name?
3: Why, yes, but I don't know any...
4: Those packages are for me, Roger. How much did you say the COD was?
6: $64, miss.
4: Oh. Here you are.
6: Thank you, miss. Here's your receipt. Goodbye.
4: Goodbye.
3: When did you buy those clothes?
4: This morning.
3: You mean you went out shopping in spite of what I told you?
4: Well, I was sick of being cooped up in this apartment day and night. I had to do something for a change.
3: And what of my plans? You risk everything with so much at stake.
4: Roger, stop looking at me like that. I tell you, I couldn't stand being cooped up in this apartment any longer.
3: But I give you orders to stay here.
4: Well, I won't. I want you to get the rest of the money at once so we can clear out. And if you don't, I'll go shopping whenever I feel like it. You can't make me stay here.
3: You'll do exactly as I say, Vivian. I won't allow anything or anyone to interfere with my plans. I've worked out every step perfectly, and there isn't going to be any slip-up.
1: Another week passed, a week in which Roger made no effort to see Philip. Then early one evening, he got into his car and drove out of the city to Philip's home in the country.
7: Oh, it's you, Roger. Come in.
3: Good evening, Philip. Oh, where are the servants?
7: This is their night off.
3: Oh. You're not looking well at all, Philip. You shouldn't remain in this house by yourself.
7: What difference does it make where I am? Wherever I go, the memory of that night follows. It's hard to believe that it was only 2 weeks ago tonight that I killed her.
3: 2 weeks ago tonight. Well, so it was. Oh, by the way, Philip, do you think you might possibly lend me $60,000?
7: $60,000? You can't be serious.
3: Oh, but I am.
7: But I lent you that much already.
3: Yes, I know, but I must have more.
7: No. I won't give you another cent. You've blackmailed me enough.
3: Blackmail is a harsh word, Philip.
7: What else can you call it? You're just as hard and grasping as Vivian was.
3: Yes, but you must remember, I'm alive and she isn't.
7: I suppose you're glad she's dead. In life, she was worth nothing to you. In death, you're able to get $60,000 for her. In death? How do I know she is dead?
3: But don't be foolish, Philip. You saw her lying on the floor in this very room.
7: Yes, but how do I know she's dead? It was you who examined her and told me so. And you buried the body by yourself.
3: Well, I just wanted to spare you, Philip.
7: Just exactly where did you bury Vivian? As a matter of fact, how do I know the whole affair isn't staged for my special benefit, so that you can extort money from me?
3: Oh, surely you don't believe that, Philip. Why, you shot her with your own gun.
7: Yes, and you took the gun away from me immediately after the shooting, Suddenly, that whole affair is becoming very clear to me.
3: I tell you, she's dead, Philip, and buried out in the woods.
7: Then I want to see the grave and the body you say is in it.
3: But this is ridiculous. I won't go searching for a grave in the middle of the night.
7: You shouldn't have to search for it, Roger. Not if you really dug one. Come along. We can pick up a shovel at the tool shed.
3: I won't do it.
7: I said come along, Roger.
3: Oh, very well. But I'm not certain I'll be able to find the grave. After all, the woods is fairly large, and it's been 2 weeks since I buried it.
7: That's all right, Roger. We'll stay out there until you do find her.
1: A few minutes later, Philip and Roger picked up the shovel at the tool shed and then continued on their way to the woods that began at the rear of the house. Neither of the men spoke as they entered the woods, Roger leading the way with a flashlight. Several times he stopped, trying to get his bearings, then plunged on again, hoping to find a familiar landmark. It became apparent that Roger was growing less and less sure of himself.
3: Oh, the grave is someplace around here. I'm certain of it. Perhaps we ought to come back in the daytime. It might be easier to find it then.
7: I know, Roger. You shouldn't have any trouble finding it now. If it exists.
3: It does exist, I tell you. It's just that the woods are so confusing at night. Everything looks so different.
7: Just keep on searching, Roger.
3: And perhaps this is the spot. It looks something like it.
7: Well, is it or isn't it?
3: I don't know. It looks like the place where I buried her, and yet I'm not certain.
7: There's only one way to make certain, and that's to start digging. Here's the shovel.
3: But suppose this isn't the spot?
7: Then we'll dig somewhere else. In fact, we'll dig up the entire woods if necessary. After all, you're certain she is buried in the woods, aren't you? Go ahead, Roger. Start digging.
3: Oh, very well.

0: Roger. You've been digging for 20 minutes now, and you haven't uncovered a body.
1: Philip, I told you I wasn't sure this was the spot where I buried her.
0: You're a great actor, Roger. But I'm afraid this time you've overplayed your role.
1: What do you mean?
0: Vivian isn't dead. And there's no use your pretending she is. Everything that's happened was part of a scheme the two of you planned to extort money from me.
1: I tell you, she is dead.
0: Then where's the body?
1: I thought this was the spot that I must be mistaken. I'm sure I didn't bury her any deeper than this, but if I... Philip, turn the flashlight this way.
0: What is it?
1: Look. Do you see what I've uncovered?
0: A hand?
1: Yes. This is the spot where I buried her, Philip. Just a few more shovelfuls and I'll have her uncovered.
0: Oh. Oh, it can't be.
1: There. There you are, Philip. Of course, she's been in the ground for 2 weeks, but I think you can easily recognize that it's Vivian.
0: Yes. It's Vivian.
1: And look, Philip. Here's the bullet hole under her heart. The bullet hole that you made.
0: I don't want to see any more. I've had enough.
1: You should trust me a little more, Philip. Everything I did was for your own good. After all, you don't want to go to the electric chair, do you?
0: I don't care what happens anymore. I can't stand having her death on my conscience any longer. I'm going to call the police.
1: Don't be a fool, Philip. You know it might well mean the electric chair.
0: I'll take my chances. Anything's better than going on living the way I have these past 2 weeks. I'm going back to the house and call the police.
1: Philip, come back. Come back. Philip!
0: Operator.
1: Philip, wait. Wait, don't do anything foolish.
0: No, you cut me off. Take your hand off that phone, Roger.
1: All I want you to do, Philip, is to listen to me for a few minutes. At the end of that time, you may do as you please. Now, that's fair enough, isn't it?
0: Nothing you can say will make me change my mind about calling the police.
1: Listen to me first. Then if you still want to call the police, you can. Now, please put the receiver down, Philip. Yeah, that's it.
0: Well, what do you want to tell me?
1: Well, do you mind if I mix myself a drink first? It's been a rather difficult evening.
0: Very well.
1: Oh, well, what about one for you, Philip? You look as though you could stand a drink.
0: No, thank you.
1: Oh, nonsense. Do you good.
0: What is it you want to say to me, Roger?
1: Huh? Oh, yes, say to you. Oh, yes. Yes, of course. Here's your drink, Philip.
0: Thank you.
1: Well, now, what shall we drink to? We'll drink to your good luck, come what may. There. I feel a good deal better.
0: All right. Now that we've had our drinks, what have you got to say?
1: Oh, yes. What I wanted to say was I never let anything interfere with my plans, Philip.
0: What do you mean by that?
1: Simply that I can't allow you to go to the police, and therefore you shan't. It would spoil my plan.
0: Oh, it would it? Well, I'd like to see you stop me.
1: I have, Philip. In a very little while, in fact, in just a few seconds, you'll be dead.
0: Dead? What are you saying?
1: Yes, Philip. The drink I mixed for you was poisoned.
0: Poison?
1: Aren't you finding that it's becoming difficult to breathe?
0: Oh, no. You couldn't have. My throat. It burns.
1: Yes, I know, Philip. But it'll all be over in a matter of seconds.
0: No. I see it all. You might have...
1: Yes, Philip. Just a week ago tonight, she died according to plan.
0: Uncle, please, Joe.
1: I'm afraid, Philip, that you haven't the strength left to reach the telephone.
0: I will.
1: I'm afraid you and Vivian never had a chance, Philip. I had things worked out perfectly, down to the smallest detail. Hello, operator. Operator, please connect me with the police.
2: It was at this point that I was called into the case. Inspector Carlton called me an hour after Roger Martinson had phoned the police. When I arrived at the Drake Mansion, I examined the body of Vivian Drake, then that of her husband, Philip. When I had finished my examination, I entered the library, where Inspector Carlton was questioning Roger Martinson.
3: Hello, Doc. Oh, Doc, this is Roger Martinson. Mr. Martinson, this is Dr. Smith, the county coroner.
4: How do you do?
5: Hello.
3: I'll be with you in a few minutes, Doc. Just stick around. Now, Mr. Martinson, you were telling me how you came to this house 2 weeks ago tonight to see your sister and found that she was gone.
5: Yes. Yes, my brother-in-law, Philip, told me that she'd gone on a vacation. I thought it strange at the time that she should have gone away without saying goodbye to me, as we were always very close. But days passed, and I didn't hear from her.
3: Tell me, was it like your sister to go away and not write?
5: No, it wasn't, and that's what worried me so. These past 2 weeks, Philip kept putting me off when I inquired about Vivian's whereabouts. Well, tonight I couldn't stand it any longer. And I came to this house to have it out with him.
3: What did your brother-in-law say when he saw you?
5: Well, he was quite agitated at my unexpected arrival. When I couldn't get any satisfaction out of him regarding Vivian, I threatened to go to the police. Then he broke down and confessed that he murdered Vivian.
3: When did he murder her?
5: He told me that he'd done it 2 weeks ago tonight. Why, that was the very night I'd come here to see Vivian, and he told me that she'd left for a vacation.
3: I see. Go on.
5: Well, naturally, when he told me he'd murdered her, I was aghast. He led me to the woods and showed me the grave. We returned to the house, and before I knew what had happened, Philip had taken poison. Then I called the police.
3: Well, it seems like a plain case of murder and suicide. Outside of a few questions at the inquest, I don't think we'll trouble you anymore, Mr.
5: Oh,
3: Martinson.
5: Oh, that's quite all right, Inspector. I shall be at your service any time.
2: Just a moment, Mr. Martinson.
5: Yes?
2: I was very much interested in hearing what you had to say to the inspector regarding the murder of your sister. You say that your brother-in-law confessed to murdering her 2 weeks ago tonight?
5: That's right.
2: That would be April 2nd, wouldn't it?
5: Yes, that's correct.
2: Then you never saw her alive after the night of April 2nd?
5: Why, no, of course not.
3: What are you getting at, Doc?
2: Please, Inspector. Mr. Martinson, would you mind telling me where you live?
5: At 425 West 107th Street.
2: Tell me, were some clothes delivered to that address in your care a week ago today, April 9th?
5: Clothes?
2: Yes. To be exact, a woman's sports suit, which cost $64 and arrived COD.
5: Why, no.
2: You're lying, Mr. Martinson. I have in my hand a slip of paper that not only proves that you're lying, but that will send you to the electric chair.
3: Doc, what do you say?
2: Yes, Inspector. Mr. Martinson's plan was perfect, but he slipped up badly. He forgot to search Vivian Drake's clothing before he buried her. When I examined her body just now, I found in one of her pockets this receipted bill bearing the date April 9th. That proves beyond a doubt that she wasn't murdered by her husband on April 2nd, as Mr. Martinson here claimed.
5: No.
2: Yes, Mr. Martinson, the corpse has accused you from the grave of murder and has given us proof of your guilt.
5: No, it can't be. I had everything planned perfectly. Perfectly, do you hear? Down to the last detail. I couldn't have failed. I couldn't.
2: This is the mysterious traveler again. Have you enjoyed our little trip to the grave? Poor Roger. What a pity. After all that planning and hard work, to be tripped up by a sales slip found on a corpse. Just goes to prove that you have to be more careful when you're burying people you've murdered. Now, I recall another case where a woman drugged her husband and... Oh, you're getting off at the next stop. I'm sorry. I hope you'll join me again soon. But if you do, please remember this. Next Sunday, I shall take a train that leaves at 3:30 p.m. Eastern Wartime. Don't forget, Sunday afternoon at 3:30.
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0: This is the mysterious traveler, inviting you to join me on another journey into the realm of the strange and terrifying. I hope you will enjoy this little trip, that it will thrill you a little and chill you a little. So settle back, get a good grip on your nerves. Where are we going? We're going to delve into the life of a frightened man in a tale titled The Queen of the Cats. Some years ago, when I was practicing medicine, I was called upon by a young girl of 22 or so. As she was shown into my office, I could see that she was having a difficult time suppressing her agitation. Her lips trembled as she spoke.
1: Dr. Smith, my name is Jane Elliott. I have an appointment with you.
0: Yes, Miss Elliott. Won't you be seated, please?
1: Thank you.
0: Now, what seems to be the trouble, Miss Elliott? You're trembling, and you don't look well at all.
1: I'm not ill, Doctor. It's Chris Arnold, my fiancé. Oh, Doctor, you've got to help him. If you don't, something terrible will happen.
0: Well, I'll do everything I can, Miss Elliott. Now, tell me what's wrong.
1: I don't know what's wrong. All I know is that Chris is frightened. He's in deadly fear of something.
0: Has he told you what it is that frightens him?
1: No. No, I've questioned him countless times, but he refuses to tell me.
0: I see. Where is your fiancé now?
1: At his home, Brookfield Manor. Oh, Doctor, I know it's late, but won't you come with me and see Chris? He needs help desperately.
0: There, Miss Elliott, you mustn't cry. Of course I'll come with you. And I'll do what I can.

0: Who is it?
1: Chris, it's Jane.
0: Just a minute. Jane, I've asked you before not to... Who's he?
1: Darling, this is Dr. Smith. Doctor, this is my fiancé, Chris Arnold.
2: How do you do, Mr. Arnold?
0: Why the devil did you bring him? I don't need a doctor.
1: Please, darling, I just couldn't stand
2: to see...
1: Forgive
2: me, Mr. Arnold, but it's obvious to the most untrained eye you do need a doctor.
1: Please, Chris, tell the doctor what you're afraid of.
0: I'm not afraid of anything.
1: Oh, darling, please tell him, please. You can't go on this way.
0: Yes. Yes, you're right. I can't go on this way. If I don't tell someone, I'll go mad.
2: Believe me, Mr. Arnold, you'll feel much better once you've talked your fears out. Now, suppose you start from the beginning and tell me everything.
0: All right, Doctor. Come on in. I suppose it all began 2 years ago at a party Jane and I were invited to.
1: It's a wonderful party.
0: The only thing wonderful about it is you.
1: Oh, Chris, tell. People are watching.
0: Oh, fine thing when a man can't kiss his best girl in public. What's this generation coming to, anyway?
1: At McTyndall School, we were taught a young lady never kisses a man in public.
0: Miss Tyndall is setting romance back 50 years. Who are you looking for, anyway?
1: Rana Farouk. My roommate is at McTyndall's.
0: Oh, yes, she's... She's the Egyptian girl you were telling me about.
1: Yes, I want you to meet her. Only you better not fall in love with her as every other man does.
0: Mm. Sounds as though she's a second Cleopatra.
1: Men just can't seem to be able to resist her.
0: Hmm. Well, I'm curious to see this siren of the Nile.
1: Oh, there she is, Chris. Come on.
0: So that's Rana. No wonder men can't resist her.
3: Hello, Jane. I've missed you.
1: Rana, this is Chris Arnold. Chris, this is Rana Farouk.
3: Hello, Chris.
0: Hello, Rana.
1: Oh, look, there's Miss Tyndall waving to me. Excuse me, won't you?
3: Of course, Jane.
1: I'll be back in a minute.
3: You know, Chris, that Miss Tyndall is the first thing I'd see in the morning when I got up. And the last thing before I went to bed was your picture. And I always knew that someday we should meet. And now we have. Why are you staring at me like that? Aren't you going to say anything?
0: I prefer just to look. Even now, Doctor, 2 years after our first meeting, I find it difficult to describe how beautiful Rana was. She had lustrous black hair that came down to her shoulders, and sparkling green eyes that bewitched you. No words can do her beauty justice. I was captivated the moment I saw her.
2: I see. What happened after that first meeting?
0: Rana seemed also attracted to me. After that night, we saw each other constantly.
2: You did?
0: Nothing seemed to matter to me when I was with her. It made me indescribably happy to learn she felt the same way. A month after we'd met, we were married.
2: Mm. Please go on, Mr. Arnold.
0: After we were married, we took an apartment in town. In the months that followed, I began to see Rana not as the image I'd been infatuated with, but as she really was, vain, selfish, and possessive. It was a possessiveness verging on madness. She couldn't bear to have me out of her sight, and when I was, upon my return, there would be questions, countless questions. I began to dread seeing her. And then... there were the cats.
2: The cats?
0: Yes. She had an insane passion for them.
1: Yes, when Rana and I were at school together, Doctor, she always had a few cats around. She said that she couldn't live without them.
0: The apartment was always full of cats. She'd sit for hours stroking them, whispering to them until I felt I'd go mad. Life became a nightmare for me, a nightmare full of cats. And Rana asking questions, endless questions. One day, I realized I couldn't go on living with her any longer. That our marriage had been a mistake. I decided to tell her about it that very evening. May I come in, Rana?
3: Of course, dear.
0: Rana, there's something important I want to talk to you about.
3: Oh, please, Chris, there's so little time just now. We can talk later after the party.
0: But, Rana, this is important. I think that...
3: Darling, whatever you have to say can wait. Now, please hurry.
0: But... Well, all right. We'll discuss what I have to say later.
3: Chris, when I called you at the office this afternoon, why didn't you tell me that you had had lunch with Mary Walker?
0: What? How did you know I had lunch with her?
3: Oh, a friend told me.
0: A friend? Who was it?
3: What is it, my beauty? What are you trying to say?
0: Rana, put that cat down and answer me. Who was the friend that told you I had lunch with Mary Walker?
3: You have never met her, darling.
0: How is it that you always know what I've been doing, whom I've been seeing? It's as though you have people spying on me.
3: Chris, what a thing to say. Now, please hurry or we'll be late.
0: There's something strange about the way you always know what I've been doing. Sometimes I just...
1: Chris, look out. You stepped on Sabina's tail.
0: I'm sorry, but I didn't see
1: it. I've asked you before to be more careful.
3: Poor Sabina. Are you all right now, my beauty?
0: If there weren't so many cats underfoot, I wouldn't have stepped on her. Why must you have five cats around?
3: Because I love cats. They're beautiful, sacred. Thousands of years ago, my ancestors worshipped cats. And the great cat goddess Sekhmet. On the river Nile, close by the ancient city of Hamadi, where I was born, are the graves of 100,000 sacred cats. They have been mummified and buried with reverence.
0: Rana, I can't go on like this anymore.
3: My darling, what do you mean?
0: I feel our marriage was a mistake. I want a divorce.
3: Chris, you can't be serious.
0: But I am.
3: I love you, Chris, and I won't give you up. You're mine, darling. You always will be. Nothing shall ever separate us.

0: you care for a cocktail, sir?
1: No, thank you.
2: Well, even if you won't have one, Mr. Arnold, I will.
1: Jane, it's good to see you again. Just let me look at you.
2: Chris, you're not looking well at all. Are you all right?
1: I am now. Jane, can't we go someplace and talk? What about the terrace?
2: All right, Chris.
1: Here, this door opens onto it. Yeah, this is much better. It's been quite some time since we've seen each other, hasn't it?
2: Yes, the last time we saw each other was the night that...
1: The night that I met Rana.
2: Yes. How is Rana, Chris?
1: Oh, she's fine. Jane, I've made such a mess out of everything. I was a fool to have married her.
2: Please, Chris, you mustn't talk like that.
1: But I was a fool, Jane. Mistaking infatuation for love. Can you ever forgive me for the way I behaved toward you?
2: There's nothing to forgive, Chris.
3: Well, Jane, this is a surprise.
1: Rana.
2: Hello, Rana.
3: Really, Jane, the way you have avoided calling on us, I half suspect you are still in love with Chris.
1: Rana, you have no right to talk to her like that.
2: Please, Chris, I'm afraid I'll have to be leaving. It's getting quite late. Good night.
1: Good night, Jane.
3: I hope I didn't interrupt anything by coming out here so unexpectedly, Chris.
1: Yes, Ronnie, you did. I was about to tell Jane that I love her and that I always will.
3: I suppose that's why you asked me for a divorce. You've been secretly seeing her.
1: Secretly seeing her? Is it possible for me to see anyone or do anything secretly without your knowing about it?
3: No, you are quite right. It is not possible. I know everything you do. So I would forget Jane if I were you.
1: Rana, how can you possibly want me? Knowing how I feel about Jane, you've got to give me a divorce.
3: I'll never give you a divorce. Never. You hear? You're mine. You always will be.
1: Yes? Well, what's to prevent me from leaving you?
3: Wherever you go, Chris, I'll follow. If I can't have you, no one else ever will. Remember, Chris, you're mine. You always will be.
1: I can still see her, Doctor. As she stood there screaming at me. Remember, Chris, you're mine and you always will be. It was a shock to suddenly realize that she looked like a cat, an angry cat. Her green eyes, cold and murderous. Her long nails digging into my arms, her body tense. For a moment, I thought she was going to scratch my eyes out.
2: Yes, Rana did look like that when she was in a rage.
4: Hmm. What happened after that night, Mr. Arnold?
1: I stopped speaking to Rana. We lived in the same apartment, but that was all. Weeks passed, and Rana waited for me to come around as she felt certain I would.
4: Yes.
1: She had all the patience of a cat playing with a mouse. But when a month had passed and I still refused to talk to her, she made an attempt to win me back. It happened one night as we were driving to this house. Why are you slowing down, Rana?
3: I want to talk to you, Chris, and I can't talk to you while I'm driving.
1: There's no point in your stopping. We have nothing to say to each other.
3: Oh, but we do, darling. Chris, we could be so happy together if you wanted to. You know how much I love you.
1: It's a possessive love that smothers me to death.
3: Chris, you know that isn't true. I could make you happy if you'd only let me. Oh, please don't turn away from me, Chris. I'll do anything to make you happy. Anything.
1: Anything? And you can give me a divorce.
3: So you're still thinking of her, hoping I'll give you a divorce so you can marry her. Well, I won't. Do you hear? I won't.
1: I think we'd better be moving along.
3: Chris, you haven't any right to treat me like this. I'm your wife.
1: Only in the eyes of the law, not in my eyes.
3: I hate you. I hate you!
1: You cat! You almost took out my eyes with those claws of yours.
3: I will scratch your eyes out before I let any other woman have you. You're mine. You always will be.
1: Perhaps this will bring you to your senses. Slide over. I'll drive.
3: Very well, Chris. You think you've beaten me, Chris. But you haven't. In the end, you'll come crawling to me. It may take a year, 2 years, 5 years. But I can wait.
1: I'll never come crawling to you. Never.
3: But you will, Chris. Jane knows I'll never give you your freedom. In time, she'll marry. And when she does, all the heart will be gone out of you. Then you'll be mine.
1: That'll never happen.
3: But it will, Chris. And deep down in your heart, you know I'm right. Jane will never be yours. I'll see to that.
1: You have everything planned perfectly, Rana, don't you? But I have one way of escape from you that you've never thought of.
3: Really? And what way is that?
1: I can escape through death.
3: Death?
1: Yes, Rana. If I should fail to take the curve 100 yards ahead, we'd plunge off the side of this mountain.
3: Chris, you would.
1: Why not, Rana? You've shown me there's nothing to live for. This, at least, is a clean way out.
3: No! Chris, don't!

0: and I drove the car over the side of the mountain, Doctor. I thought Ronna and I were going to our deaths. But fate decreed otherwise. When I recovered consciousness 48 hours later in a hospital, I learned it was only Ronna who died.
1: Yes, I recall reading about it in the papers. It was a miracle that you survived.
0: Yes. For weeks, they despaired of saving me. But at the end of 8 months, I walked out of that hospital. The police believed my story that it was an accident. And I was free to begin a new life. It was just a week after I was discharged from the hospital that I ran into Jane.
2: Chris! Oh, Chris, it's you.
0: Jamie, you always seem to pop up just when I need you most.
2: Chris, you look so much older. Are you all right?
0: My heart isn't any too good, but otherwise I'm fine. And seeing you again is just what I need to put me on my feet.
2: These past months must have been so difficult for you.
0: I don't want to look back to the past, Jane, but only to the future. The future I once hoped we'd share, and still do.

0: 2 months ago, Doctor, Jane and I became engaged. It was just about that time that I first began to notice that everywhere I went, there always seemed to be a cat following me.
1: Are you sure you weren't imagining it, Mr. Arnold?
0: At first, I thought it was my imagination. But a week after Jane and I became engaged, I was certain I was being followed.
1: Yeah. Tell me, Mr. Arnold, was it always the same cat that followed you?
0: No, no, no. One day it'd be one cat, and another day a different one. Oh, I know you must think I'm mad, Doctor. And at the time, I felt I was going mad. That is, until that night.
1: What night, Mr. Arnold?
0: The night I saw her. It happened in this very room 6 weeks ago. I had great difficulty in falling asleep that night. Suddenly, silence was broken by the faint crying of a cat. The crying grew louder and louder. I lay in the darkness listening, realizing that the cat crying was real, living, and in my room. I could feel my heart pounding as I sat up in bed and looked about my darkened room. And then suddenly I saw her. Two burning green eyes in the darkness. There was no mistaking those eyes. They were Rana's. I stared into those eyes for what seemed like hours. Then, as though listening to a stranger's voice, I heard myself speak. Rana. It is you, Rana, isn't it? Yes. I'd recognize those green eyes anywhere. So you've come back, and in the form I've always thought of you, as a cat. I know why you've come back. It's because of Jane. You always said that if you couldn't have me, no one else could. That I was yours, and always would be. Well, you're wrong, do you hear? Jane and I are going to be married. You came between us once, but you aren't going to this time. I will marry you, and there's nothing you can do to stop me. Ah, you fiend! Trying to scratch my eyes out. Well, we'll see about that. There. Perhaps that'll show you that nothing you can do will stop me from marrying her. I know that all those cats that were following me, spying on me, were doing so under your orders. You're the queen of the cats! Yes, I should have known. No wonder you always knew where I'd been, who I'd seen. You had your cats spying on me even then. Well, even if you are the queen of the cats, you can't prevent me from marrying Jane. That's a bullet between those green eyes of yours is what's needed. I emptied the gun at her, Doctor, and then turned on the lights. There was no sign of her. She'd vanished. All that I found were those 6 bullet holes in the wall.
1: Tell me, Mr. Arnold, isn't it possible that you only dreamed all that? That actually you fired the gun in your sleep and the shots themselves wakened you?
0: I tried to tell myself that, Doctor. But during the nights that followed, I knew it was not a dream. For night after night, she appeared in my room. I'd lie awake, waiting to hear her footsteps, her voice. And when she would appear, I'd plead with her to leave me alone. But she'd only stare at me with those burning green eyes, waiting, waiting. I knew she'd never leave me alone as long as I intended to marry Jane. Finally, I could stand it no longer, and I went to see Jane.
2: Chris, this is a surprise. Come in, darling.
0: Thank you, Jane.

0: The night I put off my marriage to Jane, Doctor, was the first night that Rana didn't appear. And the first night in a week that I've been able to sleep.
1: And you think, Mr. Ronald, that she didn't appear again because you had postponed your marriage to Jane?
0: I know it. Weeks went by, weeks in which I was able to sleep soundly without being awakened by her. And I came to think that perhaps it had all been part of a horrible nightmare, and that I was over it at last. A week ago, I asked Jane to set the date for our wedding. She did so. And that same day, we took out a marriage license. But that night, she appeared again. Her eyes shining in the dark, cold and murderous. She knew about the license. That's why she returned.
1: And you've seen her again?
0: Yes, yes, every night. She just keeps staring at me with those green eyes, waiting, waiting. She's determined not to give me any rest. I tell myself that I mustn't be afraid, but I keep hearing her voice over and over. If I can't have you, no one else will. You're mine, and you always will be.
2: Oh, Chris, darling, I wish I had known all this before.
1: You feel, Mr. Arnold, that somehow she'll prevent you from marrying Jane, huh?
0: I know I sound mad, but I do. I have a feeling something horrible will happen if I attempt to marry her.
1: Do you still have the marriage license?
0: Yes. Why do you ask?
1: Mr. Arnold, you've reached a crisis in your life. You're faced with fears that are threatening to overwhelm your sanity. The only way for you to challenge your fears is to go through with your marriage to Jane now, tonight.
0: Tonight?
1: Yes. It's quite late, but I'm sure a friend of mine who's a judge will marry you.
0: Get married tonight?
1: If you hesitate, you're lost. Your only chance is to face your fears.
0: All right, Doctor. All right. Jane, will you marry me tonight?
2: Oh, yes, Chris. Yes.

0: I'm sorry to get you up in the middle of the night, Judge, but for reasons I can't explain, it's important that these two be married tonight.
1: That's quite all right, Doc. Always glad to oblige a friend. Have you got the license and the ring, young man?
2: Yes, sir. Here's the license and the ring.
1: Now, young man, if you'll take her right hand. That's it. Now, shall I give you the long ceremony or the short one?
3: The short one, please.
1: Just as you say, young lady. This is the shortest one I've got. Do you, Jane Elliott, take this man to be your lawful wedded husband, to love, honor, and obey as long as ye both shall live?
3: I do.
1: Do you, Christopher Arnold, take this woman to be your lawful wedded wife, to love, honor, and cherish as long as ye both shall live?
4: It's she. It's Ronna.
3: Chris, please, it's only a black cat. You mustn't pay any attention to
0: her. Of course not. Now,
4: it's Ronna, I tell you. Look at her eyes. I told you she was trying to prevent my marrying Jane. Well, I'll get rid of her once and for all.
3: Chris, what are you doing with that gun? Put it down.
4: She got away. Well, whatever she's gone, I'll find her and kill her.
3: Chris! Chris, come back! Oh, Doctor, where can it be?
0: Now, Jane, it can't be far off. We'll find him. Listen.
3: Doctor, that must be Chris firing that gun.
0: Come on. Those shots came from close by.
3: Hurry! Hurry!
1: We better take it easy now, Doc. It's pretty dark out here.
0: Wait a moment and I'll light my cigarette lighter.
5: Doc! Look, a dead cat!
0: Yes. It was shot through the head.
5: Say, look. Here's another one that's been shot to death.
3: Neither one of them is the black cat.
1: Say, Doc. Isn't that a body over there?
3: Chris!
0: No, Jane, you stay with the judge while I look.
3: All right, Doctor.
1: There, miss. You mustn't cry.
3: This never would have happened if I hadn't agreed to bury him. He was afraid. So afraid.
1: Doc! Is it Arnold?
0: Yes. Yes, it's he.
3: He's dead, isn't he? I can see it in your face.
0: Yes, Jane.

0: He's dead.
1: But, Doc, what happened to him?
0: He's been clawed to bits, as if by hundreds of cats. And most horrible of all, his eyes have been scratched out.

0: This is the mysterious traveler again. Have you enjoyed our little trip into the life, or should I say, death of a frightened man? Strangely enough, 2 days later, at Chris Arnold's funeral, just as the coffin was being lowered into the grave, the mourners suddenly noticed a black cat with green eyes sitting on the edge of the grave, quietly licking its paws. By the way, I trust you haven't a cat in your home, particularly a black one. I once knew a woman, she's dead now, who had a... you're getting off at the next stop, huh? I'm sorry. Perhaps you'll join me again soon. I take this same train every week at the same time.
1: You have just heard Chapter 31 of The Mysterious Traveler, a series of dramas of the strange and terrifying. In today's story, Queen of the Cats, Stutz Cotsworth played Chris, Sarah Burton played Rana, and Sandra Gould played Jane. The Mysterious Traveler is written by Bob Author and David Cogan, and original music was played by Doc Whipple. The entire production was under the direction of Jock McGregor.

0: This is the mysterious traveler, inviting you to join me on another journey into the realm of the strange and the terrifying. I hope you will enjoy the trip, that it will thrill you a little and chill you a little. So settle back, get a good grip on your nerves, and be comfortable, if you can. Where are we going? Why, we're going to follow the adventures of a man who thought he could commit murder and escape punishment. I call the story Death Laughs Last. It was while I was practicing medicine in an eastern city that Edward Harrison brought his wife Mary to me for an examination. I could see at a glance that she was dangerously ill. When I had finished my examination, however, I tried to conceal her true condition from her till I had a chance to speak privately to her husband.
1: It isn't anything serious, is it, Dr. Smith? Oh, please tell me that it isn't.
0: Well, I'm afraid it's too soon to say, Mrs. Harrison. Until the X-ray plates are ready, I can't say yes or no.
1: But
0: now your husband is waiting outside. He's probably beginning to worry, so...
1: Oh, yes, of course.
0: Here's your wife, Mr. Harrison. You must have thought I'd kidnapped her.
2: No, but I was getting a little worried, Doctor. I hope you didn't find anything very wrong.
0: Well, I took several X-rays, but I won't be able to tell much until they're developed. I'd like your wife to come back day after tomorrow, if she can.
1: Of course, Doctor. What time would be the best?
0: Well, any time that's convenient to you. Now, I'll write out a prescription your husband can have filled. Will you step in for a moment, Mr. Harrison?
2: Sure thing. Within a moment, Mary.
1: Of course, darling.

0: Sit down, won't you, Mr. Harrison?
1: All right. Now, what is it, Doctor?
0: Mr. Harrison, your wife is dangerously ill.
1: Does that mean she's going to die?
0: Her only hope is a brain operation. A very difficult and delicate operation. Without it, well, I could only give her 6 months, a year at most.
1: No, it mustn't be. She's got to have the operation, you hear?
0: I must tell you, Mr. Harrison, that only one man in this country has the necessary skill for the operation your wife needs. He's Dr. Howard Richards, and naturally he's in great demand. His average fee for an operation is about
1: $1,500. $1,500?
0: Well, of course, if you can't afford that, you might consider the circumstances and...
1: No, I can afford it. I can afford anything Mary needs.
0: Well, then I'll get in touch with him at once.
1: Yeah, sure. You make the arrangements right away, and I'll get a hold of the money. I'll get it to you by tomorrow, sure.
2: Darling, help me off with my coat, will you, please?
1: Oh, sure, Mary. Yeah. How are you feeling?
2: Oh, much better since Dr. Smith gave me that medicine in his office.
1: He's a swell doctor. He'll fix you up in no time.
2: Did he tell you anything more, Edward?
1: Not a thing, except that the treatment might take a little time, that's all.
2: A little time? Oh, dear, I hope it won't be too expensive. Your business hasn't been good, and we've used up all the money in our savings account and...
1: Oh, don't you fret about money. Don't you worry about anything.
2: All right, darling. I won't. Oh, but aren't you going to take your coat off?
1: No, I've got to get the prescription the doctor gave me filled. You just take it easy till I get back. I might stop in at the shop, too. There's something I've got to attend to there.

0: Mr. Danvers. I'm Ed Harrison.
1: Oh, yes, Mr. Harrison. Please sit down. I see that you want to borrow $1,500 from us.
0: That's right.
1: Unfortunately, the security you offer, your home...
0: Well, what's wrong with it? It's a swell little house, good section, all in good repair.
1: Yes, yes, that's true. But you already have a first and second mortgage on it, totaling $4,000. And, well, I'm afraid we can't make any further loans on it.
0: But I've got to have the money. I just got to.
1: I'm sorry to hear that, because there's nothing we can do to help you. Nothing we can do.
2: You say you're not employed, Mr. Harrison.
0: No, I own a shop. I'm a locksmith.
2: Mm-hmm. Well, that means you're never certain of your income. If you had a job now, a regular income you could depend on...
0: What are you getting at? You mean you're not going to let me have the money?
2: I certainly wish I could, but under the circumstances... Well, I'm sorry, very sorry, but there's nothing I can do.
3: I'm afraid the collateral you suggest isn't satisfactory, Mr. Harrison. We'd lend you the money if we could, but we just can't. Sorry.
0: But I've got to have it. I've just got to.
1: Sorry.
0: It's to save Mary's life. She'll die if I
1: sorry.
0: Don't. And I won't let her die. I won't.
1: Sorry.
0: I...
1: Sorry.
0: Look,
3: sorry.
0: You must...
1: Sorry.
0: Listen.
1: Sorry.
0: You must...
4: Edward, you aren't eating. Oh, and you're so quiet. Dear, is there anything wrong?
0: Well, oh, no, of course not.
4: You're worrying about me, aren't you?
0: Why, no, Mary. I was just thinking about making some changes at the shop. And...
4: Darling, you don't have to lie to me. I know I'm not well, but I'm going to get better. Really, I am, I promise.
0: Of course you are. Dr. Smith said so. You're going to be well in no time. No, I've got to go out. I have an appointment over the other side of the city with Horace Latimer. He wants to see me about something. Something important.
5: Edward had no appointment with Horace Latimer, but went to see Horace anyway. For he and Horace had been boyhood friends, and their paths had separated, and Horace had grown wealthy. But in his desperation, Edward Harrison hoped that Horace would remember the past and would lend him the money he'd been trying to raise all day. Horace could spare it easily. But would he?
6: $1,500? That's rather a lot of money, Ed.
0: I know it is, Horace, but it's for Mary, for an operation. I've got to have it.
6: Yes. Why don't you try the bank? You have a house, a business...
0: I have tried the bank and all the personal loan companies in town. They all turned me down, said the security wasn't good enough.
6: I see. Well, that's too bad. But I don't quite understand why you came to me, Ed.
0: Because we're friends, that's why. Because when we were boys, we agreed that we'd each of us always lend the other a helping hand if we could.
6: Boys don't understand business very well, I'm afraid, Ed.
0: No, I suppose not. They don't understand business. They just understand friendship. You know, if I had the money and you needed it, I'd lend it to you in a minute.
6: I don't doubt that at all, Ed. And you can bet I'd lend it to you if I had it. But that's the trouble. I haven't any ready cash. The income tax, you know, and a couple of shaky investments that I had to bolster up lately.
0: All right, Horace, never mind explaining. I get the idea. You're not going to lend me the money.
6: No, really, Ed, I would if I could, but I can't. I'm sorry,
0: save
6: but
0: your sorrow for somebody else. I don't need your money, you hear? I'll get it someplace else. Yes, I'll get it. Somehow.
5: After he had slammed out of Horace Latimer's expensive home, Edward stood for a moment on the dark street corner, staring back with bitterness in his face.
0: Sorry. Yes, you're sorry. In a pig's eye, you're sorry. What a sap I was to think you were a pal of mine.
7: What's that, buddy? Oh, was you talking to me?
0: No, sorry. I guess I was thinking out loud.
7: Oh, that's okay. Hey, got a match?
0: A match? Oh, sure. Yeah. There you are.
7: Thanks. Okay, just hold it like that. Make a move and I'll plug you.
0: gun.
7: Yeah, why, this is a stick-up. Hold your whole hand over your dough and make it fast, see?
0: My dough? That's a hot one. I'm out trying to raise money myself. We're both out of luck. I've only got a dollar on me. Take it if you want it anyway. It's more than I could raise.
7: Don't try to kid me. Stand still while I see what you got in your pockets. A wallet. A leather case of some kind.
0: You'll find just $1 in that wallet.
7: Yeah. A buck. One measly buck. I bet you got a roll hidden in this leather case. It's heavy enough.
0: There's nothing in there but my emergency kit.
7: Yeah, well, I'll just see for myself. Say. Oh, this kit is full of skeleton keys and pick locks and stuff. What are you, anyway, second-story worker?
0: I'm a locksmith and a safe repairman, if it's anything to you. Now, how about taking the dollar and letting me go on my way? I'm in a hurry.
7: Not so fast, pal. Not so fast. Were you leveling just now when you said you was trying to raise dough?
0: Yeah, I've got to have $1,500 by tomorrow. What's it to you?
7: You'd be surprised, pal. Okay, I'm putting the gun away, but you ain't leaving yet. Me and you, we're going to talk business. Because I got a plan that'll get us both all the dough we need. Two more beers, waiter.
8: Coming up.
7: Well, is it a deal on the proposition?
0: I don't know, Mike.
7: Sure you do. There's nothing to it. You can open locks and safes. I know where there's a house with plenty of dough in it. You and me together, we'll go get it. We'll make a team.
0: Burglary? I've never stolen anything in my life.
7: Listen, you said you needed the dough bad, didn't you? So do I, plenty bad. You said you'd do anything to get it, didn't you?
0: Yes, I did.
7: Ed, then what are you hanging back for? All you gotta do is get the back door opened and the safe. In half an hour, you'll have your 1500 and more. How else are you ever gonna get it? Answer me that.
0: I don't know. You're sure the money's there, Mike?
7: Positive. I was casing the joint, looked in the window in time to see the old geezer put a whole roll of bills in a safe that's like a bread box. You could open it with your teeth.
0: All right, I'll do it. I've got to have the money. I'll go on the job with you.

0: joint. Everybody's hit the hay long ago. It'll be a cinch.
1: The luck looks easy. But I shouldn't be doing this. There must be some other way to get the money straight.
0: Don't be a sucker all your life. You gotta take what you want in this world. If you don't, you'll never get it. Everybody's a crook of some kind. Take it from me.
1: Well,
0: get on. Get that door open. We gotta get inside before we're spotted.
1: All right. Let me take a second, I think. Yes. There. It's unlocked.
0: Okay. Get inside. The safe's in the library. Down this way. Don't make any noise.
1: You sure there's only two of them in the house?
0: Yeah, the old guy and his butler. Probably both of them deaf as posts. Here's the library. Come on. The safe's behind the picture on the wall.
1: This picture?
0: Yeah, that's it. I'll lift it down. There you are. That safe is just a kid's toy. Go ahead, get it open.
1: It won't be that easy. I'll have it open inside half an hour.
0: Hurry it up. You've been 40 minutes on that thing.
1: It's coming now. There. It's open.
0: About time, too. And now let's see what's in it. Here's the cash box. Will I open it? There. Look. Dough, cash, Mazuma, what'd I tell you?
1: There must be thousands there.
0: Easy. Come on, we'll count it and divvy it up.
1: No, never mind. Just give me 1,500. That's all I want. You can keep the rest.
0: Are you kidding?
1: No, that's all I want. Just the 1,500 I need.
0: Okay, it's your funeral. Here you are. 10, 11, 12, 13, 14, $1,500 bills.
1: $1,500?
0: Yeah, for just an hour's work. Easy money, huh? What do you say? We crack a couple more cribs tonight?
1: No, I just want to get out of here now and...
0: Get behind this door. I'll take care of it.
2: Burglars! Jenkins, police, help!
0: What'd you expect me to do, shake his hand?
1: But you killed him. Yes. I'm an accessory to murder.
0: Cut the guff and let's get out of here. Or do you want to get caught?
1: No, of course not.
0: Felon, let's get going. Come on, we can...
3: Stand still, both of you. I have a gun and I have you covered.
0: The butler.
3: If you move, I'll shoot. I can see you perfectly.
1: He's standing on the stairs. He's got a gun. We're caught.
0: No, not yet. We ain't. Not by an old scarecrow with a rusty horse pistol.
3: Put up your hands. I'm going to call the police. You've done something to the master.
0: Hey, okay, we'll put up our hands. Like fun, we will.
3: Oh!
1: You shot him.
0: We got to get out of here in a hurry. Those shots. Okay, here we are. Come on in.
1: Well, why did you make me come here? Why can't I go home?
0: You hide me. Come on in. That's better. Now, take off your hat and stay a while.
1: But I can't stay, Mike. My wife, she'll be worrying. Home to her.
0: You've got other things than your wife to worry about, chum.
1: What do you mean, Mike?
0: I mean the cops. Or have you forgotten you're wanted for murder?
1: No, I haven't forgotten. I'll never be able to forget. Oh, why did you kill them? Why?
0: Well, it was either kill them or go to jail. Or would you rather have gone to jail, huh?
1: No, but I'm all mixed up. Did I get into this anyway?
0: You needed dough. That's how you got into this. And you got it, so now cut out the sob stuff.
1: Why won't you let me go home? Why did you make me come here to your room?
0: You're here so you and me can have a little talk.
1: Kind of a talk.
0: Well, chum, that door and that safe open, you and me got a future together.
1: Oh, I won't do it, I won't.
0: Sure you will. And always send a little note to the cops.
1: They'd get you too.
0: I'd be a long ways off here. You got a sick wife. You can face me.
1: You
0: don't think you can pull a job and go on as if nothing had happened. Somebody's always got to hear another.
1: I did it only for
0: a minute now, and you can't get out. Wait.
1: I have a get it off my chest.
0: Oh, no, you don't. You see, the second if I thought... Get up and go!
1: You got me into this. You're with it. Take that gun away from me.
0: I'll plug you out. Oh!
1: Mike. He's dead. I've got to get away.
4: In a daze of horror, he made his way to the street. Thoughts which he could not control round in his head.
5: I mean, they'll hang me. Hey, the money. The money to make Mary. Now they'll catch me. They'll hang me. I've got to. Paid for somehow. But you can't escape if you're lucky. I need a drink. I've got to have a drink. drink before I go crazy.
4: So Edward Harrison's street. The struggle to control his shaking is normal. He ordered a double whiskey and gulped it. His senses cleared a little. He heard the radio at the end of the bar broadcasting a warning to the city.
3: Attention. The police stop for the following man. Committed in the Buxton Park. Please make a note of the following.
6: What? Say, buddy, what's the radio off for?
5: Because I was...
6: D. And I got an idea. I want to hear it. So I'm going to turn it back on again.
5: No, no, you mustn't.
6: But I'm going to... If you try a gun right here under the bar, see what that dirty killer looked like.
3: I repeat, be on night, lean and wiry, with reddish brown hair, in Buxton Park earlier this evening. A man reported once to... Now turn you back to our regular night owl program of popular dance tunes.
6: Lean and wiry with reddish brown hair, huh? Well, that ain't you. You're heavy set and blackhead. But for a minute there, you had me going. I was positive you was the killer the way you didn't want me to hear the description. I guess you just jumped me, huh? Well, here, have another drink. On the house.
5: Thanks, thanks. I need some sleep. Yeah, that's what I need. Some sleep.
4: How close he had come to giving himself away, Edward Harrison hurried. Mike, the police were looking for, not Edward Harrison. And they had. Edward Harrison was safe. His own good luck, Edward was asleep. Quiet and troubled by nightmare, Mary was already preparing breakfast.
7: Good morning, darling. Who?
5: I was pretty late. I stopped at the shop. I was pretty and did a little work. I forgot to watch the time.
7: Oh, and this morning you look terrible. I know. You're worrying about me. Oh, but you about me. Really, I am.
5: Of course you are. I'm going to see to that.
7: What do you think? Dr. Smith called up last night. He wanted to talk to you. Said he had some good news for you.
5: Good news?
7: Yes, but he wouldn't tell me what it was. I don't know why. He asked for you to stop in at his office this morning.
5: I think I know what it is. Yes. Sure, I'll go right over and see him.
7: Oh, but darling, you're going to eat breakfast first, aren't you?
5: I'll eat when I get back. I want to see the doctor first. Anyway, I'm not very hungry.
7: Well, all right, Edward. But please hurry back. I want to know what the doctor says, too.
5: Yeah, sure, Mary. I'll be right back. But everything's okay now, darling. Everything's okay.
4: After he left the house, Edward bought a morning paper. Big headlines told of the murders the night before, but he scarcely saw them. His eyes hurried through the story until he found what he was looking for. The news that Mike's body had been found. The butler Mike had shot had given the police Mike's description and then died before he could tell them there was anyone with Mike. So the police had listed Mike's death as a suicide or an accident and closed the case. Edward Harrison was safe. Perfectly safe.
1: Safe. I'm safe. Mike was wrong. Sometimes you can get away with murder and not have to pay anything if you're lucky. And I've been lucky. I've been lucky.
4: When Edward Harrison entered my office, he sat down beside my desk and tossed a folded newspaper into the wastebasket. His expression was that of a man who had just faced disaster and been rescued at the last moment.
5: Good morning, Doctor. Mary said you'd phoned. You had good news.
4: Yes, Mr. Harrison. I called you last night after I got in touch with Dr. Richards. I wanted to tell you that he had agreed to operate on your wife.
5: Oh, that's swell, Doctor. And I've got the money right here in my pocket.
4: Money, yes. Yes, I was also going to tell you that Dr. Richards had said not to worry about it. You could take as long as you wanted to pay it.
5: As long as I wanted?
4: Yes.
5: Then it wasn't necessary. I didn't have to do it. I didn't have to do it.
4: I'm afraid I don't understand.
5: Never mind, Doctor. I mean, I've got the money. I want to pay it. He's got to take it right away. Well, what's the matter? What are you looking at me like that for? The operation is going to save Mary's life, isn't it? You said it would. You can't go back on your word. You can, do you hear?
4: It's not that, Mr. Harrison. Yes, the operation would save your wife's life, but... Unfortunately, Dr. Richards was the only man in this country able to perform it.
1: Well, so what? He said he'd do it, didn't he? And I raised the dough to pay him, so what's the hitch?
4: Mr. Harrison, Dr. Richards can't perform the operation now.
1: But you said...
4: He was tragically murdered last night by a burglar who broke into his home in Buxton Park.

0: This is the mysterious traveler again. Did you enjoy our little trip into the life of a man who thought he could make good come out of evil? Poor Edward Harrison. He didn't believe that crime must always be paid for by someone, did he? What became of him? Well, after his wife died a few months later, he confessed everything to the police. He didn't have anything to live for, poor fellow. But I hope his experience will teach you that crime really doesn't pay. I always say that if... Oh, you're getting off at the next stop. I'm sorry. But perhaps we'll meet again soon. I take this same train every week.
1: You have just heard Chapter 42 of The Mysterious Traveler, a series of dramas of the strange and terrifying. In today's story, Death Laughs Last, Philip Clark played Edward Harrison, Carl Emery played Mike, and Elizabeth Morgan played Mary Harrison. The Mysterious Traveler is written by Bob Arthur and David Cogan, and original music is played by Henry Silverne. The entire production is under the direction of Jock McGregor. Now, an important message for all of you.
2: This is Jock McGregor speaking. 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

0: 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This evening's show was presented in memory of Robert Weekland. Tune in again. Next Saturday evening, same time, same place, for another set of thrilling, awesome, high-flying Adventures of Superman shows here on Audio Theater. This is Neil saying, thanks for listening. Till then, have a great one.
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0: Good evening. This is Adam. 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This evening's titles are The Cave, The Man Who Could Work Miracles, Conquest, and Killer Mine. 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Respectively. 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Enjoy this evening's presentation.
1: You, finding life rather dull, dreaming again of exotic places, wishing you were somewhere else, we offer you Escape.

In the spirit of the Christmas season and its magic effect on all men, Escape brings you a charming fantasy about a small boy who discovered a delightful new world and lived forever after in its enchantment. As Anthony Ellis tells it in The Cave.

0: It's on days like this that I remember how it used to be before I found the cave. This day in particular. Of course, it's hard to see everything as it really was. Time has a habit of distorting the memories. Memories. Christmas. Christmas Day. Oh, what a long time ago that was. I was 10, and an unpopular uncle had distinguished himself by giving me a flashlight, and it was enormous. 4 batteries and a most incredible gleam to its metal case. I couldn't wait to try it out. And because it was still early afternoon, I could think of only one place that was dark enough for the exciting test. The cave. The big cave whose mouth was near the sand dunes and whose recess was rumored to be miles deep. George Fennell and I had never ventured more than 200 yards or so inside, but on that Christmas afternoon I knew that the cold darkness of the cave would have no fears for George and me. We met near the dunes, as arranged, to compare notes on our respective Christmas presents. It was quite warm, and the snow was beginning to melt in patches. A few gulls were wheeling about nearby. It was as I have remembered it all my life.
1: That's keen. Listen, I bet it'd work like a searchlight tonight.
2: I guess it would, all right.
1: Maybe they'll let us stay up tonight. If it doesn't get cold, we could play pirate. I use my new gun.
2: I thought we might go in the cave this afternoon.
1: Hey, that's keen. Oh, maybe they'll get sore. I had to get all dressed up today.
2: I won't get dirty. Besides, we could go a real long way inside with this.
1: I wouldn't want to go in too far. They say the cave goes off in a lot of tunnels. You can get lost.
2: Maybe. If you haven't got a flashlight.
1: Sure, that's right. And with my gun. Sure, we can explore. Come on. I'll race you to the cave.
0: I won the race, and we stood at the entrance of the big cave. The arch had a span of about 25 feet, but just inside, it widened until the walls were 70 feet apart and the ceiling was over 50. As we passed from sunlight to shadow, I turned for a moment and looked down to the sea. At the water's edge, a gull stood, motionless, looking up at us, and then, solemnly, as though with disapproval, it too turned about and gazed out over the water. The opening of the cave receded and became small, and we went deeper and deeper.
1: Shine it up there, Dan. Way up.
2: Okay.
1: Gee, I bet that's high.
2: A mile, I guess.
1: You're dilly, a mile. Maybe 100 feet. Psst. Bang, bang. Boy, that's keen. Just like a real gun.
2: Come on, let's look. Let's look the cave down here. It looks like a turn, see?
1: Well, okay, but we better not go too far.
2: What's the matter? You scared?
1: Heck no, but... Well, I gotta get back for dinner. They'll get awful sore if I'm late.
2: Oh, you won't be late. Come on. I want to see what's around here.
1: Okay. Hold the light on my gun. I gotta reload.

0: fish. Who ever heard of fish in a stream like this? Where'd they come from, huh? Where?
1: Well, I don't know. They say there are fish in caves sometimes. Blind fish.
0: That's dilly.
1: What are you stopping for?
0: We gotta go back now.
1: Why?
0: Because it's late. Besides, how do you know which tunnel we took? How? Maybe we could get lost.
1: Listen, maybe if we keep on going, we'll find treasure in here.
0: Treasure?
1: Sure stands to reason. Maybe like in the pirate book. Somebody came here and buried treasure. Henry Morgan or somebody.
0: No.
1: Sure stands to reason. Everybody's like you. They say no, but just suppose. If no one's looked, how'd they know?
0: I think we better get back. Maybe tomorrow we can look. Cave's getting awful narrow.
1: We might even find old pirate bones and swords.
0: You got too much imagination. I heard them saying so at home. I don't want to go any farther.
1: I'm going to.
0: Okay. Give me the flashlight.
1: No. You want to go back? You go back in the dark.
0: They'll be mad. It's late.
1: Just for a little while. If we don't find anything, well, then we'll go back.
0: All right. But only a little while.
1: I'm thirsty.
0: You better not drink out of that water. It's probably poison.
1: Why? Hold the light. I'm going to have a drink.
0: There you are. See, I told you. Now you'll probably die. It's poison.
1: So? It's like the ocean.
0: Hey, look.
1: What?
0: There, coming down the stream, that white thing.
1: Yeah.
0: Looks like a piece of paper.
1: I'm going to get it. Hold on to my hand.
0: You'll fall in.
1: Oh, I won't. Got it.
0: What is it?
1: I don't know. It looks like a handkerchief.
0: That's dilly. It's too small. Who'd use a handkerchief like that?
1: My mother does.
0: Gee, I'd hate to blow my nose on that. You can almost see through it.
1: How'd it get down here?
0: Who cares?
1: Maybe it's a message.
0: Huh?
1: Like from someone in distress.
0: I'm going home.
1: Like a damsel in distress in the pirate book. Hey, we gotta find out. Give me my flashlight. We'll follow the stream.
2: We followed the stream. We walked by it as the cave twisted and curved. We didn't notice the passageway, which had been getting smaller all the time, suddenly widen out. And the stream, which was becoming a river, and the river... The river!
1: Hey!
0: What?
1: Where's the other side of the water?
0: There isn't any. It keeps going. It's like a lake.
1: Or maybe a sea. There's little waves.
0: Dan.
1: Huh?
0: Turn the light around.
1: The walls are gone. There's no walls.
0: There's gotta be. It's a cave.
1: There's no top to it either.
0: It's just too high to see, that's all. Let's go home. Let's go home right now.
1: What are you afraid of?
0: I'm not, but I'm hungry and it's Christmas. Well, I got things to play with. Come on, Dan. Come on, I want to get outside. What'd you do that for? Turn on the light. Turn it on.
1: Don't you notice something?
0: You turn that on. Give it to me.
3: Oh, wait a minute. I want you to see something. I'll turn it on.
0: You give it to me. I'm not going to play with you anymore. You give it.
1: See what you've done?
0: It's all your fault. I didn't want to come in here anyway. How are we going to get back? It's dark.
1: No, it isn't. That's what I wanted you to see. Look up there.
0: I don't see anything.
1: You will.
0: Oh. It's like stars. Way, way up.
1: That's what it is. It's stars.
2: We stood there, George and I, 10 years old, and for a moment no longer afraid because of the wonder of the thing. There was light from a sky that I knew I had never seen before. Yet I knew I was still in the big cave because when I spoke, the echo of my voice returned.
1: It's beautiful.
0: I can't find it. The water's too deep. Dan? Dan?
1: That's funny.
0: You're always saying that. It's not going to be funny when we can't get
1: home.
0: Listen!
1: Dan! Dan! Dan! you do it.
0: What for? It's just an old echo.
1: Go on.
0: George. George. George.
4: Help, help, help, help, help, help, help.
1: There. How can there be an echo when there's no cave anymore?
0: You're trying to scare me. Well, I'm going. You can come too if you want. Dan, please.
1: I'll bet nobody's ever been in here ever. I'll bet we're the first. Except for pirates, maybe. I wish we could see more.
0: If my mother hadn't taken away my matches, we could find our way out okay. Gollies, it's night. Come on. Please. I'm hungry. Somebody's here. Somebody else.
1: Sounds like it's over there.
0: No. Don't go, Dan. Dan. I'm scared. I don't like this place.
1: Go home if you want to. I can see someone. Look.
0: Gee.
1: He's digging in the sand.
0: Don't let's go any closer, Dan.
1: Let go of me. I want to see what he's doing.
0: No. Look. Look.
1: There's some other people. Got swords.
5: Not you, Nambi, you scurvy wretch. Look on him, bullies.
6: Yeah,
5: don't hit me, Captain. I just wanted to see if the treasure was still there. It's the truth I did.
7: I'll show you what's there, you pot-bellied toad.
5: No! No, Captain, no. You're killing me. No, please, no. I wasn't touching the treasure. Don't hit me again. Don't kill me!
7: Kill you? I haven't started to kill you yet, Nambi. Come on, bullies. Lay on. We'll exercise our appetites for the feast.

0: Escape, under the direction of Norman MacDonald, returns in just a moment. There's nothing quite as depressing as being hungry. Hunger is the hand which crushes the will to work. Hunger is the enemy of hope. And there are many, many hungry people today in the war-anguished lands of Europe and the Far East. You can restore that will to work. You can restore hope by combating hunger. And your weapon of combat is a care package. For $10, you can send a care package today. Keep sending them until those people can take care of themselves. And now, back to Escape.
1: In that faint light from the stars of another world, the world of the big cave, George and I watched. We could only see shadows until someone lit a lantern. And then I knew that I'd been right.
2: Pirates! Pirates!
3: I want to go home.
1: Pirates they were. The most glorious, the gaudiest pirates to sail under the Jolly Roger. The leader was a huge man with a fine, bushy beard and a voice like the trombone in the village band.
4: How shall we cook him, bullies? Broiled or steamed?
5: No! No, Captain, no!
6: He's too tough a morsel for that, Captain. I say, roast him.
4: I shall. Roast it'll be.
7: Nothing like roasting Nambi, I always say.
5: No!
4: We'll cut out his heart first and feed it to the dog.
7: Yes, I feed him.
4: Nambi, you lily-livered aggravation. Say your prayer.
3: He's gonna kill him. I don't want to watch.
2: Shut up.
4: Who is that?
6: I don't know, Captain.
8: Sounded like a boy.
4: A boy? A boy?
7: My apt was the Lady Alicia.
4: Bilge. She's in the dungeon, Gunfallon.
7: Aye, that's true.
4: It came from over there. Hold the lantern high, Shil.
3: They'll get us, Dan. We gotta run.
2: Don't be afraid. If you're not afraid, nothing can happen.
4: Do you see anything, Gunfallon?
6: You know it, but...
2: Oh.
6: Save us all. 'Tis a boy. 'Tis two of them.
4: Well, scupper me. Boy, huh? Hold the little demon. That's it. Boys. Two small boys.
6: What'll we do with them, Captain?
5: Hang them, I say. Hang them. They're out of the treasure.
4: You! Were it not Christmas, Nambi, I should have turned you inside out. How'd you bliss a blethering jaw?
5: Aye, Captain, sir. Aye, aye.
4: Boy, what's your name?
2: Dan Embry, sir.
4: On that one.
3: George. George.
2: She's my friend, George. George Fennell. His father's a policeman.
4: Where'd you come from, boy?
2: Greenfield. That's outside the cave.
4: Cave? What cave? What do you do here? Whose spies are you? Answer up!
2: Just exploring. We got here, that's all.
4: Exploring? Where's your ship?
2: We didn't come in a ship.
4: What, no ship?
7: There, boys, Captain. What harm can they do? Come, it's Christmas. I say feed them and send them on their way.
4: What's Christmas got to do with it? If they're spies, it's the plank for them.
5: Hey.
2: We're not spies. Honest.
4: We'll look into this further. Meantime, the goose and sucking pig should be ready. I say it's time for the feast. I'll say you, bullies. Are you hungry, boy?
2: Yes, sir.
4: And him?
2: He's hungry, too.
4: Then join us. And Merry Christmas. For no man can say Captain Blackton lacks the Christian spirit. Am I right, Nambi?
9: You're right, Captain. Righteous rain.
4: I'd have slit your gullet had you said me nay. Merry Christmas. And break out the rum barrel.
1: remember that day, that long ago, the great dining board set upon trestles, the fruits, the wine, roast goose, and pig, the pirates rough in their colorful patched clothing, the songs, and the drinking, and stories, stories of home and sea. Such Christmases are dreamt of, and I had dreamed it to come true. George sat next to me, eyes wide and unbelieving. And after the plum pudding, we were called on to sing a carol. And as we sang, they became quiet, and each sat lost with his own thoughts of sweetness and sadness. The little man Namby, bird-like and asleep. Don Fallon, thin as a twig, a patch over one eye, and the other kindly and wise. Shill and the captain, tears coursing down their cheeks. These were my pirates, my own.
10: Born is the king of Israel.
4: Well done. Well done, I say. A dollop of rum for the boys.
7: Yeah, come on. Captain. This be an happy day with us. Let's share with those less fortunate.
4: Less fortunate? Oh, we're all well met.
7: The Lady Alicia?
4: Nay, she is our prisoner. Until ransom is paid, so she will remain.
7: What matter if she grace our table for the evening? It has been long since a woman's been with us.
4: Very well. Send the prisoner here. Bring her from the dungeon.
1: Then I thought of the fine lace handkerchief we had found in the stream. Would this prisoner, the Lady Alicia, would she have sent the message of distress? And how? They brought her in. And to me, she looked as she should have looked. The most beautiful lady in the world. Gowned in silks, with a pale but proud face. I fell in love with her. And I was 10. As the night wore on, the pirates grew drowsy, and one after another their heads drooped, and soon all were asleep. Even George, sitting small in his great chair, nodded. I went to the Lady Alicia's side.
2: It was your handkerchief we found in the stream, wasn't it?
11: Yes, I had not dared to hope.
2: But they have you locked in a dungeon.
11: Beyond my windows a running brook. I prayed that when I dropped the kerchief, it would by some happy chance be discovered.
2: I found it all right.
11: You are very brave to have come here.
2: How long have

0: We've got to save her.
1: If you could but escape and deliver a message to my father.
2: Sure. Okay. Where does he live?
1: London. Lord Basingstoke. He will reward you well.
2: Sure. But we gotta go now.
0: I don't want to leave you. They'll be angry when they wake up.
1: My hope will rest in you. I shall pray for your safety and return.
2: Gee whiz, Dan. Come on.
0: You go ahead. I'll be right along.
2: Okay, but hurry up. I'll wait by the water.
0: Will you be all right?
1: Yes.
0: Suppose I come back and you're not here.
1: I shall try to leave a message.
0: I'm Dan.
1: I know.
0: When I get older, I'll marry you. You're beautiful.
1: I'll wait for you. You must go before they awake.
0: I don't want to go.
1: You will come back to me. Here.
0: I love you.
2: Hurry up, Dan. Gee whiz, I want to get home. They'll be mad. Mother said not to be late for dinner.
0: We gotta save Lady Alicia. Don't forget.
2: Okay, but hurry up. It's dark. Do you know which way to go?
0: I know.
2: I don't want to fall in the stream and get all wet. I got my good clothes on.
0: You won't.
2: I'm sorry I dropped your flashlight in. I'll save up and get you another.
0: I don't mind.
2: I bet it's awful late. I'm glad it's Christmas. Maybe they won't mind.
3: We followed the tunnels one to the other. The stream flowed with us, urging us on. It was dark, but I knew the way. We felt along the damp walls of the cave, and at every step we moved further away from my world. And suddenly, from a great distance, we saw a tiny circle of light, a dot which grew and grew until it was the size of a gold sovereign.
2: There it is, Dan. It's the entrance, and it's still light out. I won't be late for dinner.
3: And I was afraid. I was afraid because I knew that if I stepped out into that sunlight, I should never be able to find my way back again. Never.
2: Hey, what are you stopping for? Why?
0: George.
2: If we run, we can be home before the sun goes down. For Pete's sake, Dan, what's the matter with you?
0: I'm not coming with you.
2: Oh, gee, what's the...
0: I gotta go back.
2: Go back? What do you want to do that for?
0: I got to. I don't want to leave her. The pirates. I want to go back.
2: Pirates? Who?
0: The Lady Alicia.
2: Gee whiz, Dan. Come on, it was only a game. Come on.
0: You've forgotten. I knew you would. I'm not going with you.
2: You better. I'm going to tell your mother. You'll get it.
0: Goodbye, George.
2: Dan? Dan! Come back. Dan, what's the matter with you? Dan? You'll get lost. Dan?

I turned away from George and the speck of light that was outside. His voice followed me, plaintive and lonely. And then as I found the stream again, there was no sound but that of gentle water and my own steps. And the stream became a river, and the river broadened, and the walls of the cave fell away, and I'd found my pirates again. It's on days like this that I remember how it used to be before I found the cave. This day in particular. Sometimes I wonder what happened to George and what it's like outside the cave.

0: After all, the Lady Alicia kept her promise and waited for me until I grew up. Now, everything is as I'd always dreamed it in the books. Oh, Captain Blackton? Well, he's still here. A little less ferocious, perhaps, than 20 years ago.
1: Captain?
0: Yes, Blackton.
1: If you and milady are ready, sir, the turkeys are cooked, and the men are waiting your pleasure.
0: Very well, Blackton. Thank you, and a Merry Christmas.
1: Thank you, Captain. Thank you, sir. And a Merry Christmas to you, sir.

0: Under the direction of Norman MacDonald, Escape has brought you The Cave by Anthony Ellis. Featured in the cast were John Daner, Georgia Ellis, Peggy Weber, Jay Novello, Charlie Lung, Lou Krugman, Wilms Herbert, and Eileen Erskine. The special music for Escape was composed and conducted by Ivan Dittmars.
1: Next week, escape with us to a placid English village and the company of an equally placid little old man who one day shook the world as H.G. Wells told it in his delightful story, The Man Who Could Work Miracles.
0: Where does the world stand? Where is it heading as 1951 approaches? Next Sunday, CBS will bring you an exciting, timely appraisal of the world situation and some of the answers when 10 top CBS News correspondents are heard in a special broadcast entitled The Challenge of the 50s, Years of Crises. 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Roy Rowan speaking. 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

You, finding life rather dull, dreaming again of exotic places, wishing you were somewhere else, we offer you Escape.

Escape with us now to a placid English village and the company of an equally placid little man who one day shook the world, as H.G. Wells told it in his delightful story, The Man Who Could Work Miracles.

0: Now, I might say right in the beginning that I ain't the kind of chap who has a naturally argumentative disposition. Oh, no, quite the contrary. I'm a reasonable man who always takes proper thought before he speaks, and one who has a due respect for scientific truth. Why, I ain't never opened my mouth to utter a word that wasn't a pure, undiluted effect.
1: That's what you say.
0: Howsoever, when a man of inferior intellect, such as Toddy Bemis has showed himself to be more than once, when a man like that insists upon airing his ridiculous opinions in a public place such as the Long Dragon Bar, then I've got no choice but to confound him with the superior knowledge which I possesses.
1: So you say.
0: That's right, so I say. And if you can't contribute nothing but the same three words to this discussion, I'll thank you to admit you're defeated and shut your mouth.
1: Well, now, Mr. Fotheringay.
2: Easy, lads, easy does it.
0: Well, I ask you, Constable, I'm only trying to enlighten the man from the bog of ignorance he's a-floundering in, and he keeps coming up with his infernal so you say. Well, I'm a-wasting me words, that's all.
3: If pints of half not flowed across this bar the way words do, then I'd have retired years ago.
2: Speaking of half and half, I'll have another of the same if you don't mind, Miss Bridges.
3: Right you are, Constable.
0: By all rights, Toddy Beamish, I shouldn't be wasting my time on you. But out of the goodness of my heart, I'll do it anyhow.
1: Suit yourself.
0: Now, let's take, for example, that pint of ale that you're holding in your hand.
1: It's pretty nigh empty.
0: Well, now, supposing, for instance, if that ale was to turn into wine.
1: I never cared much for wine. Always like ale, Betty.
0: Now, if that ale was to turn into wine, then you'd have a miracle.
1: So you say.
0: So anybody says. Or take that master padlock on Miss Bridgie's cash box. Now, if anyone could open that without a proper key, that'd be a ruddy miracle.
3: You leave the Long Dragon out of this.
0: Well, perhaps you ain't even aware of the proper definition of what a miracle is, Mr. Beamish.
1: Well, some is one kind and some is another, in a manner of speaking.
3: If anybody left so much as tuppence on the bar's a tip, that'd be a miracle, all right.
0: Well, be that as it may. But a miracle ain't of one kind or another, oh no. A true miracle is something contrariwise to the course of nature, done by the power of will. Something what couldn't happen without being specially willed to happen. And miracles ain't possible.
2: Easy, lad, easy, no.
1: Well, I wouldn't go so far as to say they ain't.
0: It's your ignorance that's talking. Now, look, you see that lamp sitting there on the end of the bar, burning as bright as you please?
1: I see it right in there.
0: Well, now, that lamp in the natural course of nature couldn't burn like that if it was turned upside down and hanging in the hair.
1: You say it couldn't.
0: Mr. Beamish, do you mean to tell me...
1: All right, maybe it couldn't.
0: And if it did, that would be a miracle. But it will. Now, supposing somebody was to come along, take me for instance, and he pointed his finger at that lamp like this and said, turn upside down. Now, if the...
3: There without no visible means of support.
0: Well, I can't keep it up there much longer.
1: Remarkable, it's highly remarkable.
2: Stop it now, Mr. Fotheringay. Stop it immediately. That's my official order.
0: Well, look out, Constable. Look out, there it goes.
3: Now see what you've done, Mr. Fotheringay. My best lamp chimney, clean no more than an hour ago, smashed to smithereens.
0: But I didn't try to do it.
3: Oh, you know, you might have caught the place afire.
2: Most irregular. And illegal besides, like as not. No more of it now. Do you understand?
0: But I tell you, I didn't mean for
3: you
0: it
3: and
0: to...
3: your silly conjuring tricks.
0: But all I done was to point my finger at it like that.
2: There, stop it now. Don't you dare.
0: Well, that's all I done.
1: In that case, Mr. Fotheringay, you defeat your own argument right out of your own mouth.
0: And how is that, might I ask?
1: If it weren't caused by some form of trickery, then what happened to that lamp was a miracle.
0: Now then, I ain't to hold him with no blooming miracles.
1: Hold with him or not, as the case may be, Mr. Fotheringay. But you just stood right there and performed a real, true, honest, genuine miracle.
0: It weren't a matter of being asked to leave the Long Dragon, you understand. I'd already had me mind set on going anyhow. A place what's full of ignorant superstition ain't the kind of place for a man of rational intellect to be doing his thinking in. And thinking was just what was called for. On the one hand, I wasn't ready to swallow no miracle theory. But on the other hand, I wasn't able to recollect no scientific principle that might account for that which had occurred. As you might say, the question had dissolved itself into a dilemma. Well, me landlady, Mrs. Tetherington, was sitting up in the parlour when I come in.
4: Good evening, Mr. Fotheringay.
0: But I can't recall saying anything to her.
4: Very well, Mr. Fotheringay.
0: I went straight to me own room, closed me door and lit the candle. Then I sat on the edge of my bed, grappling with the problem in a heroic fashion and trying to puzzle out the ultimate solution. Well, now, that wasn't no easy thing to do. It couldn't have happened, but it had happened. Which ain't logic, no matter how you look at it. Why, it'd be the same situation if I was to point my finger at that candle there and say, be raised up in the air. Hey, blimey. Hanging there like a blooming firefly. But it's contrary. Whoop, there it goes. No, now, the black as you're at. Oh, dear, now, where in the tarnation did that confounded thing get to? Well, at any rate, there should be some matches around here somewhere. Oh, here. Maybe I could... Yes. Let there be a match in me hand. Well, now, just like that. Oh, the safety match. Not a blooming good that's going... Oh, dear, half a moaner. Maybe I don't need a match. Maybe I could... Yeah. Candle, wherever you are, be lighted. Here now, not in the middle of my bed. None of that now. Well, open it up. It isn't locked.
4: Mr. Fotheringay, might I inquire what's going on up here?
0: Can't you recognise a man who's got his hands full of troubles?
4: Mr. Fotheringay, why is smoke coming out of that bed?
0: Because it caught on fire, that's why.
4: My wall comforter with a hole burned in it. Taking lighted candles to bed with you indeed.
0: I'm not taking no candles nowhere, and I'll thank you to leave me the privacy of my own bedchamber.
4: You've been drinking.
0: On the contrary, I've been cogitating upon matters of science, which is far beyond the range of your feeble intellect.
4: Well...
0: Mrs. Tetherington, I might remind you that good steady rumours such as a man like myself ain't so easy to come by nowadays. With which, I will bid you a highly, a respectful, a good a night.
4: Well...
0: Old vulture. Don't know who she's talking to. Me. A bloke what's only got to point his finger and say, B? And it is. Oh, blimey. If I ain't suddenly got the power to perform miracles. Real, genuine miracles.
5: Escape, under the direction of Norman MacDonald, returns in just a moment. 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Michigan, the Western Conference champions, against California, fighting for the West Coast's first victory in the present series. It'll be here tomorrow, New Year's Day, on most of these same CBS stations. And now... back to Escape.
0: Well, next evening after work, I went walking down the lane that leads around Millsdale's Pond, attempting to put me mental processes into order, as you might say. Mostly, I kept trying to cogitate on some honest-to-Betsy miracle that I might up and perform. But it ain't such an easy matter for a chap who's unaccustomed to goings-on of that nature. No, what I wanted was the genuine article. You understand, no little shenanigans, but one to make people stop and say, blimey now, if that ain't a real downright miracle for you. And then, all of a sudden, I had it. I just happened to recollect a chap somewheres who stuck his staff in the ground and commanded it to blossom. So I poked my walking stick into the edge of the turf, I backed off a wee bit, and I pointed my finger at it and said, "Walking stick, become a blooming bush of flowering posies." Roses, by heaven. I done it. Just like that fellow in the opera.
2: Now then, what's all this here?
0: Oh, Constable Winch, confound that man anyhow.
2: Cease and desist, whatever it is. In the name of the law.
0: Here, you there, Rosebush. Go back now, fast.
2: Have a mind there who it is you're throwing bramble bushes at. There.
0: Oh, confounded, blundering idiot.
2: Who's conducting nefarious activities under the cover of darkness? Assaulting an officer, engaging the pursuit of his natural...
6: Well, so it's you, Mr. Fotheringay.
0: The fact being self-evident, Mr. Winch, I will not bother myself to answer.
6: So you'll not bother yourself to answer, eh? And maybe you'll also deny that you just threw a great heavy mass of foliage at me?
0: I do deny it.
6: Then no doubt it just up and flew through the air, all by itself.
0: A Constable Winch, you have just hit the ruddy nail right on the head.
6: Some more of them blasted anky-pank conjuring tricks of yours. Is that it?
0: On the contrary, it was merely a small miracle.
6: You don't say so. In which case, His Honor might enjoy hearing you tell about it. So come along.
0: I'll do nothing of the sort.
6: Oh, resisting an officer. That'll be another charge against you.
0: Charge, indeed. Mr. Winch, you can take your charges and go to Hades. Hey. Constable. Mr. Winch. Oh, blimey, if he ain't gone and disappeared complete like. Now, I wonder if he... I'm thinking this medical business is a bit touchy. Why, a man might find himself in a whole peck of trouble before he learns the knack of the thing. Oh, I'd better go and get myself some real professional advice right away.

0: Huh? Oh, good evening to you, friend. A very pleasant evening to you.
1: And the same to you as many of them, Mr. Maydig. Your reverendship.
0: Oh, no, no, no formality now. None at all. You just call me Mr. Maydig.
1: Oh, well, now, thank you kindly, your Maydigship.
0: Won't you step inside?
1: I'm much obliged to you, Mr. Reverendship.
0: This way, Mr. I can't say that I caught the name.
1: Fotheringay. A George, a W, a Fotheringay.
0: Ah, yes. Not from my parish.
1: Well, yes, I attended services last Christmas.
0: Indeed. So many people did last Christmas. Well, here we are, Mr. Fotheringay. Take a chair.
1: It's a Fotheringay.
0: Oh, no, not that one. It's weak. I've often thought of doing something about it sometime. Yes, that one's fine.
1: Well, if you remind me before I leave, Mr. Mayship, and I'll put that little piece of furniture to rights for you.
0: Oh, then you're a carpenter.
1: Well, only in a manner of speaking, as you might say.
0: Well, now, Mr. Motheringsay, feel entirely free to lay your burdens upon my shoulders.
1: Well, the fact is, the matter which I come here to talk about might be considered of a somewhat a delicate nature.
0: Oh, no, think nothing of it. Please feel free to speak, freely. My housekeeper retires very early.
1: Oh, no, your reverendship. Nothing like that.
0: Well, then, like what?
1: Well, the subject about which I'm inquiring is miracles.
0: Miracles, yes, indeed. Miracles? Any special kind of miracles?
1: Oh, yes. The kind which I perform as myself.
0: I see. And what sort of miracles do you perform?
1: Well, for one thing, I've just finished sending Constable Winch to Hades.
0: Hades? Oh, indeed.
1: Of course, when I realized what had happened, I had him transferred to San Francisco, wherever that is.
0: Well, I'm sure he'll like San Francisco much better.
1: I see you don't believe me. I can't say I blame you either.
0: Well, after all, Mr. Fotheringay.
1: Fotheringay? Well, very well, there's nothing else to do but for me to up and perform a few miracles before we go any further.
0: Well, it's very interesting, I'm sure.
1: Well, now you take that jar of tobacco there on the table, for instance. Now, suppose I just point my finger at it like this and become a bowl of violets.
0: That's very
1: I see. A bowl of violets.
0: Gorblot. I mean, so it is.
1: Of course, it ain't nothing very spectacular, your reverendship, but it's a sort of miracle a man can pass without tangling himself up in a mass of trouble.
0: Extraordinary. Very, extraordinary.
1: You can see for yourself they're real violets.
0: Indeed. Yes, indeed.
1: Now, you take this for example. Become a bowl of fish. No, not that kind. Live fish in a goldfish bowl, swimming around. Now. Well, that's better.
0: It's amazing. How did you do it?
1: Just told it to.
0: That's all?
1: That's all. When I tells a thing to do it, it does it.
0: It's incredible.
1: Come on me sudden, like you might say. Well, I'd like to know if it's real genuine miracles or if it ain't.
0: Well,
1: seeing as how miracles ought to come under your reverendship's special province, more or less.
0: Well, yes, indeed. However, usually in a somewhat more academic fashion, these are more, more astonishing.
1: Well, as far as I can tell, there ain't no limit to it. Like, for instance, a bowl of fish. Turn into a pigeon.
0: Good heavens. Look at that thing. I say.
1: None of that. You stay away from Mr. Maydig now. Perhaps I'd best become that same jar of tobacco again. Well, Reverend, what do you think about it?
0: It's amazing. It's the most extraordinary thing I've ever seen in my life. Ever expected to see. I've got to think about it and consider the possibilities.
1: Well, I might come back in the morning.
0: Oh, no, I wouldn't hear of it. Look here, I was about to dine when you rang. I wonder if you'd join me. Of course, I'm afraid there's only cold mutton.
1: Well, now, perhaps there's something else you might like better?
0: Oh, anything. Frankly, I've grown to hate the sight of them. But you don't mean that...
1: But why not? Just name it.
0: A pheasant. I haven't tasted pheasant in years.
1: Oh, then now is the time. Let there be a pheasant on the table. No, not like that. Let it be dead and roasted and ready to eat.
0: Oh, look at it. It's beautiful.
1: Smells good, too. Perhaps we'd better... Yes. Let there be two pheasants.
0: And truffles?
1: And truffles.
0: Maybe some oysters?
1: 2 dozen oysters.
0: Oh, I love oysters.
1: We better make it 3 dozen.
0: And some cheddar. Oh, we must have some cheddar.
1: Oh, yes. 1 pound of cheddar. And now, what to drink, Your Reverendship? Champagne?
0: Well, I really shouldn't... Well, perhaps a small bottle of Moselle.
1: 6 bottles of Moselle. Oh. A keg of start and a case of champagne.

0: Well, there wasn't no mistake about it. I'd come to the right place for certain. Once Mr. Magdy got over his first astonishment, he turned out full of ideas for brand new miracles. Things I might never have thought of, like as not. Well, we polished off that meal in no time at all. And an hour later, we was out walking in the dark streets of the village, churning out miraculous jobs so fast I fairly wore out my finger a-pointing with it. I couldn't begin to tell you all the things we'd done there in a couple of hours, but, well, we installed a new railway line. We drained Flinders Swamp and turned it into a meadow. We cured the vicar's warts, paved all the roads, eliminated taxation, reformed the Lord Mayor, and made all the girls in the village beautiful. Oh, these weren't any of your eight-penny miracles. All of these were big. And we went right on turning them out, one every 2 minutes, just as regular as clockwork. Well, by midnight, we passed clean through the village, and we were walking along the lane by Millsdale's pond, fairly tired out by all of that thinking and pointing and performing of miracles.
1: Mr. Fotheringay, I've just thought of another one.
0: Oh, indeed, and what might it be?
1: The village clock. Listen to it now. Oh, it's terrible.
0: Oh, that's true enough. It hasn't got a very melodious sound to it.
1: Then let's give them a good clock, a great, rich, booming one, shall we?
0: All right, Mr. Madig. Let that there clock become a genuine London-style cathedral clock.
1: Oh, that's much better. Much better. Oh, the people of this village are going to have a big surprise when they wake up in the morning. After all we've done for them tonight.
0: Well, I might say that there's one or two things that we've done that I ain't so sure about, like turning every drop of alcoholic beverage into plain water, for instance.
1: Oh, there's nothing to worry about, Mr. Fotheringay. You can always turn out a miraculous pint or two for your own purposes, and it will reform all the drunkards in the village.
0: Well, perhaps so. At any rate, we might as well wait and see what comes of it. Well, what do we perform next?
1: I really don't know. I can't think of another single miracle that we haven't already.
0: Half a moment, Mr. Madig.
1: Yes?
0: I just thought of one of my own I'd better take care of.
1: Oh?
0: Yeah. Let Constable Winch be right back in San Francisco again. See, he might be catching a boat or a train or something, you understand. I mean, I thought the best idea is just to keep sending him back there every once in a while.
1: No, I doubt that you have anything to worry about. San Francisco is some distance away, you know. I keep trying to think of one more miracle. A big one. Something worthy of ending the night with, but I... I say... There is one, you know.
0: Well, such as?
1: You see that moon, Mr. Fotheringay?
0: Well, naturally. Nigh on to full by the looks of it.
1: Remember Joshua?
0: Joshua? Joshua? Oh, now, come off it now.
1: It would be a wondrous thing to see.
0: Well, now, that's a pretty tall order, making the moon stand still.
1: Well, actually, it only appears to stand still. What really happens is that the Earth stops rotating.
0: Well, I think we'd better not go monkeying around with the universe.
1: Well, you probably don't have the power to do it anyway. It's really a superior class of miracle, you know.
0: Oh, I've got the power, all right, but I'm not so sure it's a good idea. I could do it if I wanted to.
1: Oh, yes. Yes, of course you could. Well, perhaps we'd better get along home.
0: Well, half a moment now. I might just leave it stop for a little while.
1: If you could stop it at all.
0: Oh, well, now, if that's the way you feel, you just take a look at this. Earth, the whole blinking world, stop rotating. Here now. What's all this? I didn't order no wind.
2: Fotheringay, what have you done?
0: I don't rightly know. Look out, things are starting to blow loose.
2: Oh, you confounded, blundering idiot.
0: Duck your head. Here comes the Lord Mayor's sheep.
2: Duck yourself. Here comes the Lord Mayor.
0: Oh, you better lie down in the ditch before we get blown away.
2: Oh, it's getting worse all the time.
0: I can't seem to pull my wits together.
2: Fotheringay.
0: Oh, I got it. When the earth stopped rotating, everything on the surface kept right on moving. 500-600 miles an hour. Houses, cows, the wind, everything. It's a scientific principle.
2: And a lot of good that does. Now, st- Stop it, man! Do something! Do...
3: Mr. Maydig! Wow, Mr. Maydig! Oh, blimey, if he ain't blown clean away. Gone. Oh, now I've got myself into a fine kettle of fish for certain. If only there weren't so much confusion, perhaps I could... Oh, now, that's it. It's the only answer. All right, now. Let nothing happen until I say the word go. And when I do, let everything go back exactly like it was just before I turned that blooming lamp upside down to the Long Dragon Bar. And at the same time, let me lose this here miraculous power complete, like, just forget all about it. You got it now? Everything just as it were, no more miracles. Just let me forget the whole thing. All right then, you ready? Go!
4: That's only what you say.
0: And the same as anybody else might say who's got the least bit of scientific knowledge inside of their thicker heads. Aren't I right, Constable Winch?
5: Couldn't rightly say, Mr. Fotheringay. The subject ain't exactly in my province, you know. Neither are the same as Bridges.
6: Right you are, Constable Winch.
0: Irregardless, Mr. Beamish, miracles ain't possible.
4: So you say.
0: Perhaps you don't even know what a miracle is. Perhaps if I was to point my finger at that lamp there on the bar and tell it to turn upside down, I suppose you think it might do it.
4: Well, I wouldn't say it wouldn't.
0: You wouldn't say it wouldn't, Mr. Toddy Beamish. You haven't got a brain in your head. And I'm only wasting my time trying to enlighten you. There you are, Miss Bridges.
6: Thank you kindly, Mr. Fotheringay.
0: I'll be dropping in again when the place ain't quite so crowded. And so I bid you all a respectful good a night.
5: Well, Toddy, I'd say you got the best of the argument tonight.
6: Glory be, will you take a look at this?
4: What's up, Miss Bridges?
6: Sixpence. He left me sixpence right here on the bar, big as anything.
5: And so he did.
6: The like of it ain't never happened before. Saints preserve us if it ain't a downright blooming miracle. That's what it is, a downright blooming miracle.

0: Under the direction of Norman McDonald, Escape has brought you The Man Who Could Work Miracles by H.G. Wells, especially adapted for Escape by Les Crutchfield. Ben Wright was starred as George Fotheringay. Featured in the cast were John Daner, Lou Krugman, Eileen Erskine, and Wilms Herbert. The special music for Escape was composed and adapted by Del Castillo.
1: Next week, escape with us to the windswept peak of Mount Everest and the story of a man who sacrificed everything to climb it. As Leonard Lee tells it in his gripping story, Conquest.
0: 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It follows immediately on most of these same CBS stations. This is Roy Rowan speaking. 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

You, finding life rather dull, dreaming again of exotic places, wishing you were somewhere else? We offer you Escape.

Escape with us now to the windswept peak of Mount Everest and the story of a man who sacrificed everything to climb it, as Leonard Lee tells it in his gripping story, Conquest.

You want to know what it's like up there? I'll tell you. It's a constant torrent of wind and snow. It's jagged rocks iced as slick as a knife blade. No man has ever set foot on the place. It's as bleak and barren and lonely as the moon. But it's Everest. Mount Everest. And when you stand on its peak and know that every inch of the world is below you, there in the palm of your hand lies the final conquest.

0: We're not going to make the mistakes Norton and Somerville made. We'll spend the first night at Camp 5 and the second night at Camp 6. That brings us to 26,800 feet.
1: Are you going to make the north face to the Kulwar, Mallory?
0: No, that's what they did. We're going to make a frontal attack, direct. We'll follow the crest of the northeast ridge to the peak.
1: Yeah, that's tougher climbing.
0: The only chance, Hamilton. And we'll take oxygen on the last dash.
1: Well, best of luck, Mallory.
0: Thanks.
1: We watched them as they left Camp 4, 23,000 feet on the face of Everest. Mallory and Irvine, stocked with their provisions. Pitons, carabiners, hammers, axes, packboards, snowshoes. Two diminishing silhouettes against the powder snow of the Rongbuk Glacier, finally disappearing behind a jut in the North Col. We watched them and prayed for them, and we hated them, because we weren't part of that final run to the top. Two days later, June 10th, 1924, a man crawled toward us in the snow. We ran out of the tent to get him. It was Odell, our geologist from Camp 6. He could hardly speak. Challoner, brandy.
2: Yes, here. Here, Odell, drink this.
3: Thanks.
1: What happened?
3: I saw them. I saw the top.
1: Did they make it?
3: I don't know. They were about 800 feet from the peak. Mallory and Irvine... at the last step. The last step. Then the mist closed in.
1: It's only a matter of time. They'll make it.
3: Hamilton. No man can live up there. There's nothing to breathe.
1: And that was the last word. Somewhere in that jungle of ice, their frozen bodies lay. The peak was still unscaled. We looked out at the expanse of desolation stretched up before us. We looked out and up. The calm arrogance of the summit was wrapped in mist. From that moment on, there was only one purpose to my life: to climb that mountain.
4: I'm sorry, Hamilton. No more money.
1: Look, Ben, I can make it. I know I can. I've been up there. I know every crevasse. I know every rock up to Camp 6.
4: So what's the point? So you reached the peak. So what? The bear went over the mountain. What did he see but the other side?
1: All right, all right. I don't expect you to understand why people climb mountains. It's a kind of insanity. Let's let it go at that. But from your viewpoint, look at the publicity. Grisham sports equipment used on the first ascent of Mount Everest, the highest mountain in the world. It'll be worth $1 million to you.
4: You have a point there.
1: The initial expense, including everything, will be about $25,000.
4: $25,000? It's out of the question. The best I could do would be $15,000.
1: I knew you'd say that.
4: What?
1: $15,000 is plenty. Well, what do you say, Challoner? Are you with us?
2: Well, the last time it was pretty rough, but I'm always fool enough to try again.
1: Fine.
2: Who have you got lined up so far?
1: Langmuir. He's pretty young, but he's got a lot of energy and a lot of experience for his age.
2: Mm-hmm.
1: Newt Revere, you know him. Oh. Four of us will lead.
2: That sounds pretty good. How about financing?
1: The Mount Everest Committee can't supply it all, so I got most of what we need from Grisham. He makes sports equipment. It's a publicity deal.
2: I see. Well, it's March now. We ought to have our base camp established by mid-April, and then we'll have about a month of climbing before the monsoon hits.
1: Yes, that's what I planned. We'll be leaving in about 10 days. Can you be ready?
2: Yes, I'll be ready, Hamilton. And so will Everest.
1: We arrived in Darjeeling on April 2nd. We hired Sherpa porters and Tibetan guides, bought more tents and scientific equipment, and headed toward Everest, 100 miles away. But it was almost three times as far, snaking through the gorges of the eastern Himalayas. Our second night out, we camped in the sweltering swamp jungle of Sikkim.
5: I can't sleep.
2: Try a wet towel on your head.
5: I've tried everything. Hamilton?
1: Yes?
5: Can you sleep?
1: No.
5: If you ask me, we should have taken the south slope. Gets more sun, less ice. Do you hear me, Hamilton?
1: Yes, I heard you.
5: Well, why didn't we try the south slope?
1: Because the north slope is explored and possible. Besides, Nepal won't grant permission.
2: Let's try to sleep, hmm?
5: Can't sleep. Too hot. Can you sleep, Revere?
6: I could try if it weren't for all this talk.
1: Hold it. There's somebody outside. Yes, who is it?
7: Tichba Marari.
5: The head porter.
2: Oh, you better tell him to come in, Hamilton.
1: Come in. Yes, Tichba, what is it?
7: Not go. Not go to Chomolungma.
1: What?
7: Signs very bad for mountain. Death. Death, I see.
2: What signs?
7: Bend of the trees and the stars. No good. Not go to mountain.
1: All right, Tichba, how much?
7: I do not understand.
1: The bend of the trees is worth how much?
7: Oh, signs are bad. $500.
1: Get back to your tent.
7: $400. $400, a blessing from Holy Lama of Rongpo.
1: All right. But that's the last holdup, you understand?
7: I'm sure signs will be better.
1: Now get back to your tent.
7: Oh, gladness.
2: There's a gurkha for you. The Sherbas won't come around for more money in the middle of the night.
1: Well, good night, gentlemen.
5: It's too blasted hot.
1: Enjoy the heat, Langmuir. In another 48 hours, you'll wish you had every steaming bit of it. We pushed on through the Sikkim to the Tibetan plateau. The mercury plunged to zero. The wind and snow lashed at us. We'd begun to climb. We stopped at the monastery on the Rongbuk for the Lama's blessing to satisfy the porters and moved on up the glacier. 12 below now. And then, in the momentary clearing of clouds, I saw it once again. Everest and the white plume flowing from its peak. We were at 16,000 feet. It was at this point we established our base camp. All right, Chaloner, tell them what we've decided.
2: All right. Camp 1 will be at 18,000. Camp 2 will be at 20. Camp 3 at 21. Camp 4 at 23. I will each carry oxygen. The tanks are light, but we'll have enough to last us for about a week if we use it right. When we get near the top, the routine will be 15 minutes of climbing, 1 hour's rest.
1: We're not making the mistakes Mallory did. Are there any questions?
5: Yes. How do we pair off, Hamilton?
1: Chaloner and Revere, Langmuir and myself. We'll travel together up to Camp 4, then we separate into doubles. The rest of the men will be dropped off at the camps as we move along to maintain relays. Anything else?
5: Yeah, I think we're going to make it.
1: We climbed over the icy slopes, establishing camps as we went. Finally, after days of driving forward inch by inch, we reached the North Col, just 7,000 feet from the summit of the mountain. The wind hurtled down in the slopes in a sweeping gale, hard and cold as rock. Mallory had camped here, just days from his death. Night closed in. The lack of oxygen had numbed the mind and fired the temper. Our civility was suffocated. We were savages, nothing more. We sat around an alcohol flame, the four of us, breathing hard, staring at each other's bearded faces, while outside the wind beat at the tent flaps.
5: Got to have oxygen.
1: You've had plenty.
5: Can't breathe.
1: You can breathe. Just take it easy. Any more oxygen, your body will stop regulating to the altitude. Then you won't be able to do without the stuff.
5: My heart's going like a trip hammer.
1: It'll get worse.
5: I gotta have some, I tell you.
1: Sit down. Stay away from that tank.
5: I can't breathe. Hamilton, I can't breathe.
1: I said stay away. All right, come on. Now get up.
5: Oxygen. Please.
1: Sit up and behave yourself. I'm the leader of this expedition, and you'll do as you're told.
2: Here, Langmuir. Give me a hand.
1: No. Let him lie there, Chaloner. He'll be all right in the morning. In the morning, Revere and Chaloner set out to establish Camp 5 at 24,000. Langmuir and I watched them go, chopping their way up the ridge to the northeast shoulder. When we lay down, waiting, trying to conserve our strength, Langmuir stared upward, his lips moving in prayer, deep-sunk eyes, chest heaving. The next day we set out, following Challoner's marks.
8: Langmuir! Body belay!
9: Right!
8: Easy now!
9: I can't!
8: 100 feet, Langmuir, then we can rest. Now, come on.
9: No.
8: Take a little more oxygen, then. There. Do you feel better?
9: More.
8: No more. Now, come on. Quarter shell to the camp.
9: Quarter shell?
1: He stood on my shoulders and I boosted him to the narrow ledge. He grasped for the edge, his fingers clawing at the smooth rock. I felt his foot slip from my shoulder. I grabbed for his leg and missed. Black space sank below us, and he fell.
9: Hamilton!

0: Escape, under the direction of Norman MacDonald, returns in just a moment. 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Bill Goodwin's entertaining Dollar a Minute, a new 15-minute news program featuring Eric Severide, chief of CBS Washington Bureau, and Charlie Wilde, private detective, which has moved to CBS from another network. And now, back to Escape.
1: As Langmuir fell, I braced myself against rock, waiting for the rope around my waist to pull taut. And when it jerked, it burned into my flesh and tore me into space. I scrambled under the double weight, lunging desperately for a hold. I threw my arm around a snub of rock just at the edge and started to pull up. Slowly, I reached the ledge, gasping for air. I looked down. Langmuir was swinging at rope's end in a small arc above the yawning emptiness, just 100 feet below me. The wind tore at my face. My arms were aching. I felt them slipping from the rock, and then I saw Langmuir grab a handhold and start to climb. And the rope loosened, and I relaxed. He was all right. I sniffed at my oxygen, but it made me drunk. 3 hours, I told myself. 3 hours to Chalon.
2: Hamilton. Hamilton, you all right? It's Challoner. Are you all right?
1: Yes, I'm all right. How did I get here?
2: Langmuir brought you in.
1: I must have passed out.
2: Yes, you certainly did.
1: Where's Revere?
2: A rock fall. He must have been killed instantly.
1: Three of us left. We haven't even established Camp 6.
2: Look, Hamilton, I'm not a young man anymore. I'm 38. That's fine for selling shoes in a department store. Not quite up to this kind of thing. I just about reached my limit, Hamilton. You and Langmuir, you two will have to climb alone from here on up.
1: I think we can do it.
2: I'll stay here at Camp 5.
1: All right, Challoner. I hope I get a good sleep. Because tomorrow I've got a date with a mountain.

0: Ah, it's quiet outside. It's a wonderful day. It's the best we've had yet.
1: What do you think of cutting the north face across the couloir, making the final ascent directly up the western part of the north side?
0: No, we'll take Norton's route as we planned.
1: What about Camp 6?
0: Well, if we can establish it at 27,000, the final dash will be short. That'll double our chances. Well, Langmuir, what do you say? You want to go on?
1: Look. Look up there.
0: What?
1: The mist is beginning to clear. There it is, Hamilton. The summit. The top of the world.
0: We started up again, up toward the summit. Our altitude was 25,000. We planned to camp at 27, leaving only 2,000 feet for the final spurt. We hung desperately to the sheer face of the mountain, the freezing wind whipping up from the great couloir, tearing at our grasp. All the next day we inched upward, our hearts pounding. By nightfall, we had only reached 26,000. We had to camp or die. Hephaldus found a small recess. We pitched our tent over it, fastening the stage with pitons. We huddled together in the cold darkness. Langmuir was exhausted. I heard him gasping the weak air. My arms and legs were swollen with pain, my lungs bursting. The top seemed miles away. Every ache in my body urged me down, down to the firm, warm earth. But the peak, only 3,000 feet, the White Plume Peak.
1: 26,000. Only 26,000. We'll never make it, Hamilton.
0: You can see it in the daylight, the peak, Langmuir.
1: We'll go like Mallory went up there. Suffocation.
0: We'll make it.
1: Suffocation. No air. Nothing to breathe.
0: Stop it, Langmuir.
1: We've got to go. Go back.
0: We're not going back. We're going for the top.
1: We've got to go back.
0: 3,000 feet, that's all. 3,000 feet and we're there.
1: Mallory, he couldn't breathe. He's here, somewhere. Dead. Frozen dead.
0: We'll make it.
1: Tomorrow morning we're going back.
0: Langmuir, we've climbed tougher ones than this in the Rockies. The slopes aren't hard. From here on, it's simple. We'll
1: Hamilton,
0: make it, Langmuir.
1: We've got to go back.
0: We're not going back. You understand? We're going to make it.
1: Hamilton!
0: Listen. Listen to me. If you try to turn back, I'll kill you. The mountain wasn't ice and rock to us anymore. It was a human force, an arrogant, wild challenge. Defiant, fighting conquest with choking cold and the constant earth pull downward. Death didn't matter. My life a Langmuir. There was the top and we were going to reach it. In the morning, we started up again. We moved like automatons, not daring to think or feel. Moved up by instinct. And then it happened. Langmuir slipped again, and I plunged my pickaxe into a crack and waited for a sharp tug on the waist rope. It came. I pressed myself against the rock, waiting for the slack that told me that he'd regained his foothold. And suddenly, above the high wind, I heard a massive rumble. I felt the earth shaking itself to pieces. Avalanche!

0: Langmuir! Langmuir!
1: Crazy! It's crazy! We'll be killed!
0: Are you all right?
1: I'm going back!
0: No, wait!
1: Stay where you are, Hamilton!
0: Listen to me!
1: I cut the rope! I'm going back!
0: I'm coming down to you!
1: Hamilton! I've got a knife! Hamilton! Don't try to stop me!
0: All right! Go on back! Go on back! I'm going under the top!
1: Goodbye! Hamilton!
2: Everest. I'm going to beat you, Everest. I'm going to the top. I'm going to the top. There was no time. There was no space. There was only the mountain and me. I climbed. I kept climbing. The sky darkened. The wind rose. The air was like a blade in my throat, but I kept going. And when it was too dark to climb, I dug myself into a hollow place. And I lay there, thinking of home, of the sanity of the open fire, of the comfort I'd left behind. Night on Everest. Night on Everest and the terrible wind. Morning broke milder and clear. I left the hollow and looked upward through the glare of the sun. The slopes were more gentle, the holds easier. It was as if Everest had suddenly relaxed its guard, for there, just above me, lay the few yards of level terrain.

all the intense agony of the altitude and the climb was forgotten now. I looked down at the magnificent peaks of the surrounding Himalayas. I couldn't believe that I'd done the impossible. There was a small camera in my knapsack. I took pictures of every horizon. I walked around the summit, my summit, drunk with the knowledge of what I'd done. And then, suddenly I stopped. For there, wedged into a crack of rock, something bright and gold shone up at me. I bent down and pulled it out. It was a cigarette case. It bore the initials G.L.M. George Lee Mallory. I stood there trembling, the cigarette case in my hand. An instant before, I'd experienced the elation of the greatest possible triumph. And now there was only defeat. Defeat and the indescribable hate for a dead man. Oh, how he must have smiled as he went to his death, knowing that the second man to reach the top would find his proof. The second man to reach the top. I was only the second man. And then it came to me. Why must anyone know? Why must I tell the world what I'd found? Mallory was gone. He wouldn't hear the applause. It would be me, Chase Hamilton, the man who had conquered Everest. I took a small plate of metal from my wallet and wedged it into the rock. It read, Hamilton Everest Expedition, 1925. Then I strapped on my sack. I looked below me. It would be a difficult descent. But there was only one direction to go now. Down.

0: They found you at about 1,000 feet from the peak. Is that right, Mr. Hamilton?
1: Yes, that's right. Challoner found me. He brought me back to Camp 6.
2: How come Langmuir didn't go to the top with you?
1: He died, gentlemen. The rope broke and he fell. Langmuir deserved a lot of credit, though. Without him, I never could have gotten near the summit.
0: Well, how does it feel, Mr. Hamilton? How does it feel to be acclaimed as the first man to climb the highest mountain in the world?
1: Well, gentlemen, I feel as if...
2: If you could just give our papers a statement of some kind, how does it feel to be the very first?
3: Yes, that's what we want to hear, sir.
1: You don't climb a mountain just for fame and glory, gentlemen. You climb it for something more personal than that. And you can't lie to yourself.
0: I'm afraid I don't understand. You were the first.
1: No, gentlemen. Not quite the first. George Lee Mallory reached the top last year. I found his cigarette case wedged in a rock on the summit. This cigarette case. Smoke, gentlemen.

0: Under the direction of Norman MacDonald, Escape has brought you Conquest by Leonard Lee, especially adapted for Escape by David Ellis. Bill Conrad was starred as Hamilton. Featured in the cast were Larry Dobkin, Ramsey Hill, Lou Krugman, Jack Crucian, Larry Thor, and Ben Wright. The special music for Escape was composed and conducted by Del Castillo.
1: Next week, Escape with us to Western Europe and the story of a futile attempt to save a beautiful girl from the clutches of the most cold-blooded political organization on Earth, as Anthony Ellis tells it in his exciting story, A Bullet for Mr. Smith.

Next Tuesday evening, CBS has a big treat in store for all of you. Edgar Bergen and Charlie McCarthy, Amos and Andy, Bob Hope, Mary Martin, Judy Garland, and a raft of other stars will be on hand to salute Bing Crosby, who is celebrating his 20th year in show business. Be sure and join them on Tuesday. This is Roy Rowan speaking.

finding life rather dull, dreaming again of exotic places, wishing you were somewhere else? We offer you Escape.

0: Escape with us now to England and the story of a hard rock miner trapped in a deserted mine beneath the icy waters off the Cornish coast, as Hammond Innes tells it in his gripping tale, The Killer Mine.
1: The rain had stopped when I reached Penzance just before dark. At the waterfront, there were men dressed much the same as myself, in seamen's jerseys and jacket. Nobody took any notice of me, and I suddenly felt at ease for the first time since I landed in England. I lit a cigarette and fished out of my pocket the worn and dirty bit of notepaper which bore Dave Tanner's address. 2 Harbour Terrace, Penzance, Cornwall. I read the note again. Dear Jim, I hear things aren't what they were in Italy. If you're getting tired of it and want a change of air, I can fix you up with a job in England, no questions asked. It's a mining job and right up your street, your old chum, Dave. Well, up to now, I'd been lucky. No questions had been asked. So I went to meet my old chum at number 2 Harbour Terrace.

0: Yes?
1: Mr. Tanner in?
0: Who?
1: Tanner, Mr. Dave Tanner.
0: Oh, nobody of that name lives here.
1: Oh, well, he's no friend of mine. I've come a long way to see him. Look, here's the letter he sent me.
0: Oh, I'm sorry.
1: Well, look, you don't have to be afraid. I'm not a cop. He's a Welshman, dark hair and eyes, a bit of a limp.
0: Oh, it's... maybe it's Mr. Jones you're wanting, but he's not here now either.
1: Do you know when he'll be back?
0: No, I,
1: Hello. You're hurt.
0: Oh, no, I...
1: Well, that's blood on your hands.
0: Oh, one of the lodgers. He cut himself on glass.
1: Davey's here, isn't he? He's here and he's hurt.
0: No. You can't come in.
1: Move over. Where is he?
0: I tell you, you're mistaken.
2: What the devil are you doing, girl? Come and fix his arm before I lose any more blood. Who was it, anyway?
1: It's all right, Dave. It's me, Jim Price.
2: Jim Price? Fine time for visiting you've chosen. Well, come on up, man. I'm bleeding to death.
1: We went upstairs, and inside his room, Dave was sitting, white-faced, on the edge of a bed. He winced as the girl daubed iodine into what was obviously a bullet wound. And then the bandage went on.
3: Hey, not too tight, girl.
1: Well, what happened, Dave?
3: Nothing. It's all right. Tell you later. I'm glad to see you, Bach. Still.
0: Yes, Davy?
3: Wrap up some food. Find another raincoat.
0: But you can't go out.
3: Don't argue, girl. It's time to go now.
0: All right.
3: That's better. Now we can talk. You've come over for that job, eh?
1: Yes.
3: Got a show with no questions asked?
1: I managed. It cost me my last farthing, though. I've got no papers.
3: You got a shore. That's what matters. Well, Jim, it's a mining job, as I told you. Here, help me on with my coat.
1: Yes, well,
3: Easy. There. I want to be shut of this place. Your way's the same as mine. I'll tell you about the job as we go.
1: Where? Where do we go?
3: Cripple's East, tin mine. But there's more to it than that.
1: Oh?
3: Come on. We'll meet the girl downstairs. I've got to get out. Come along.
0: Davy, your sandwich isn't an old raincoat of Father's.
3: Give it to him. Now listen, sir. Those clothes upstairs, burn them.
0: Yes.
3: Clean up everything. Anybody comes around asking questions, tell them you haven't seen me.
0: All right.
3: Not for 3 days.
0: Where can I get in touch with you?
3: You can't.
0: You'll come back?
3: Indeed, I will. But remember, you haven't seen me. And you don't know where I've gone.
0: I don't know.
3: That's true. You'll hear from me. Now open the door, see if anyone's about.
0: Yes.
1: The street was deserted, and the rain had started again as we slipped out. We kept to mean, badly lit streets as we made our way out of the town. Then, at the top of the hill, we left the lights of Penzance behind us. We hadn't said a word until then.
3: We'll separate at Lunyon.
1: How far is that?
3: Oh, 8-9 miles.
1: Oh. Oh. Where are you going?
3: A farm. Be hiding up for a bit.
1: Oh, the police, Davy?
3: In a matter of speaking, they had a fishing boat. Isle of Mull. We were carrying goods.
1: Liquor?
3: Of course. Yeah. Picked it up from an Italian boat. A revenue cutter boarders. They insisted on taking the hatches off. I warned them not to. It was their own fault. They jumped for the other boat. That's when I got this bullet through the heart.
1: How did you get away?
3: We booby-trapped the hatches. When they opened them, she went up, sank. Just like that.
1: How many were killed?
3: What does it matter? They're after me, though.
1: What about me?
3: Oh, the job. I told you, if you want it, it's yours.
1: Where do I go? Who do I see?
3: Cripple's Ease, just down the road from Butler. Ask for Captain Manick. Tell him I sent you. Show him my letter.
1: That's all?
3: That's all. Hmm. He'll tell you what it's about. Come on, I'll step out. I need to rest soon enough with this cursed arm.
1: It must have been nearly midnight when the little Welshman and I parted. He pointed the way to Cripple's Ease a mile further along, and then turned away, disappeared in the driving rain. Half an hour later, I found the huddle of abandoned mine buildings. And then against a crackle of lightning, I saw a house. I had reached Triple Z's and the job that was waiting for me.
4: What do you want?
1: I want to see Captain Manick.
4: Ivy, Captain Manick. What do you want?
1: Dave Tanner sent me.
4: Who?
1: Dave Tanner. He told me to show you this letter.
5: Come in.
1: All right. My name's Jim Price. Davey said you had a mining job for me. I'm a miner. I was working in Italy.
4: Come in here. There's a fire. You can get warm. How long have you known Dave?
1: You were in the army together.
4: Where?
1: Italy, mostly. Casino.
4: Sit down. You're the deserter chap, aren't you? Oh, it's all right. Davey told me about it. We don't ask questions here. Does anyone know you're in England?
1: No, only Dave. This job you've got, how long will it take?
4: Not being a miner, I wouldn't know. Might take a week. I'll give you a flat rate of £50 and another 100 if you can do it in 2 days.
1: A big tin strike?
4: No.
1: Oh, I don't see where...
4: All right, just a minute. Yeah. Now, have a look at this chart. These mines are finished. There's nothing worth working in them anymore. I've got another use for it. You see that long gallery running down under the sea?
1: Yeah.
4: It's called the Mermaid. Nearly half a mile long. Now then... What I want you to do is to blow a hole in the seabed at the end of it.
1: Blow a hole in the seabed?
4: Yes. You see the slope of the gallery? It starts about 100 feet below the sea level. Mm-hmm. Then at the end, rises to, well, by my figures, 20 feet under the bed of the sea.
1: My job is to drill through that 20 feet and let the sea in, huh?
4: Yes. I can tell you it's getting risky running liquor into England through the usual channels.
1: I see.
4: Yes. This will be safer. Our boat spots a buoy which marks the entrance of the underwater mine. Lowers the cargo and we haul it through the mine up to the shore.
1: Well, how?
4: A carriage drawn by a horse. Oh, it'll work. Even underwater it'll work. I've had 2 men working on the shaft for a year now to straighten it out. All we need is a miner to finish the job. That's you.
1: It's nasty. Suppose the entrance gets jammed with rock after she blows.
4: No, I'll go down in a diving suit and clear it.
1: Nasty. I haven't done undersea stuff.
4: But you know explosives and rock?
1: Yeah.
4: There'll be nothing to it.
1: I don't know. What about Davey? Was he doing a job for you? Suppose the police get him and tie you up with it. What happens to me? Huh?
4: Oh, don't worry.
1: I don't like it.
4: Man, be sensible. You're a deserter from the British Army. You returned to England without papers. If not here, where would you work? I'd be offering you £150.
1: I should have stayed in Italy.
4: But you didn't?
1: No, I wanted to see Cornwall again. It was a mistake.
4: Not at all. Do what I ask and I'll see that you get a passage back to Italy.
1: No. No, it's too dangerous. I'm sorry. I'll take my chances somewhere else on another job.
4: Oh? And you leave me no alternative.
1: What do you mean?
4: I shall have to telephone the police in Penzance and inform them that the deserter has shown up looking for a job.
1: After what you told me? Now make me laugh.
4: I'm quite a respectable man in these parts. I doubt that the authorities would take your word against mine.
1: You're bluffing. Nobody can force me to do anything.
4: You think not? No, stay where you are, Mr. Price. I wouldn't hesitate to shoot you. You see, I'm in rather a desperate position. It's taken me a long time to find a miner to do this job. I couldn't bear to see you refuse. You still have a moment to change your mind. Hello? Would you ring the police station for me, please?
1: He wasn't bluffing. I knew that I had only a few seconds to decide. It was a choice of arrest, conviction as a deserter for doing a job which might mean my life. I had run away from death once before. I suddenly realized that I'd been running ever since. I had to stop. I looked back at Manic, smiling and sure with his pistol pointed at me.
5: Well?
1: All right. Hang up. I'll do it. I'll blow up your bloody mind.

0: Escape, under the direction of Norman McDonald, returns in just a moment. Boy Scout Week is now being celebrated across the nation. The scouting program is well known to almost every American. It includes character building, physical fitness, and citizenship training that enriches the lives of boys and young men in all walks of life. Get your son or your neighbor's boy to join this worthy organization. And now, back to Escape.
1: Manick put down the phone, opened a desk drawer, and took out some pound notes. Handed me 10 and suggested that I get some sleep. We were to start work at 5 in the morning. I was pocketing the money when the door behind us opened. I looked around and saw an elderly man had entered.
2: I didn't know you'd anybody here, Henry.
3: It's all right, Father. This is Jim Price. He's going to work here a bit. He's a miner.
2: A miner, is he? Well, my boy, it's good to know there'll be a miner working here at last. I knew you'd see it my way sooner or later, Henry. At least we can make a start now.
3: Price is working for me, Father.
2: Working for you? Nonsense, he must work for me. I'll prove to the world that the Cornish mining industry isn't dead.
3: You may as well understand. I'm letting the sea into the Mermaid Gallery.
2: You're mad. You can't do it. I won't allow it.
3: That's what I'm going to do.
2: I won't allow it, I tell you. I won't.
3: You've no alternative. Mr. Price, perhaps you better leave us now. Go to the kitchen across the hall. One of the men will show you your quarters.
1: All right. I went to the kitchen. Could hear the argument raging through the hall. There were two men sitting by a fire with mugs in their hands. One like a diminutive monk with a pot belly and rosy cheeks, and the other a long, cadaverous-faced man who looked at me solemnly as I entered.
4: Blimey, another one. Sit down, chum, sit down. I say, are you staying or passing through?
1: I'm going to work here. I'm a miner.
4: Lord love a duck. Is that slim? Now we don't have to worry about the ruddy roof falling in on us. My name's Fryer, Fryer O'Grady. You call me Fryer. And this here's Slim Matthews.
1: Jim Price.
5: That excited you to blow through the seabed?
1: Yes.
5: Does the old man know?
1: Yes, I just left him.
4: Thought I heard argy-boggy.
5: It's going to be trouble.
1: I don't understand.
5: The old man's been working these mines all his life. Now he says he's found the richest tin strike in Cornwall.
4: Captain's right, though. Captain's right. Running liquor's tax-free. If you follow me. Too expensive to operate a mine these days.
5: I shouldn't want your job, Mr. Price. We've been sweating for a year down here. Funny feeling with all that sea over your head.
4: Oh, well, every man to his trade, I say. Come on, mate, I'll show you to your digs. Imagine you'll want to be up right hand.
1: Thanks.
5: See you in the morning, Mr. Price.
1: The little cockney showed me to my room. And it was about a half hour later that I heard a tap on my door.
6: Yes?
1: Mr. Manick.
2: I was afraid you might be asleep. Look, I got something to show you. My son tells me you're an experienced tinner. Have a look at this rock. Maybe you'll believe me.
1: Hey, that's tin, all right.
2: This is fabulous. The richest seam in the history of Cornish mining. Look at it. And my son, curse him, doesn't see it. He's going to let the sea into the mine. And he's brought you here to do it. You're the man who's going to wreck my life.
1: I'm sorry. It's a job, that's all.
2: You can't. You mustn't. I'd give you £50 more than he's offered if you don't do it.
1: What difference would it make if you'd only get another miner?
2: But that would take time. Don't you see? We would be rich.
1: I'm afraid...
2: It's all right. It's all right. Think about it. I know he holds something over your head. He does with everyone. Think about it and give me your answer tomorrow.
1: All right. I will. Good night. What's the pit for, Captain? Yeah, underneath the scaffolding there.
3: To catch the rock when you make the final blast.
1: Oh. Well, it might work.
3: As I told you, If it doesn't, I'll come down in a diving suit to clear it away.
1: You say there's 20 feet to get through?
3: Yes.
1: There's quite a bit of water seeping in now.
3: It'll be touchy, all right.
1: Granite, basalt from the feel of it.
3: Well, that's what I thought.
1: Well, if it cracks, anything might happen.
3: Yes. By the way, my father spoke to you last night, didn't he?
1: Yes.
3: Showed you the tin. Probably offered you more not to blow the mine. I hope you refused, because if you didn't, I can still notify the police.
1: I didn't tell him anything.
3: Good. Then you can start to work immediately. I'll send Fryer and Slim down to help you. And by the way, don't go wandering around too much. Some of these old tunnels run for miles and you can get lost. And stay out of the shaft that parallels this one. She's the old come-lucky mine. There have been a lot of falls recently. If she caves in, she'll take in the sea and break through here.
1: I'll be careful. I've worked mines most of my life. But it gives you a funny feeling to be standing under the sea a half mile from shore and protected by 20 feet of rock. Rock that you're going to be drilling and blasting till there's only maybe 10 feet. Then you pray that it doesn't cave in until you're out of the way. Fryer and Slim came down and I started to drill holes for the explosives. As the rock fell away, little streams of water fell, soaking us. It was nasty work, all right.
4: Let's do it, chum.
1: That's enough for the first blow.
4: How many do you think you'll need?
1: Three, maybe four, depends. Give me the charges.
4: Here you are, Price boy. Lots of water there.
1: There's nothing to worry about yet.
4: I hope.
1: You and Slim better get up the tunnel when she goes.
4: I was hoping you'd say that. I'm off. Good luck, chum.
1: The two men disappeared up the gallery, and I was left alone to explode the charge. I connected the wires, moved the exploder as far as it would stretch into the tunnel, and then I pressed the handle. The roof still held. A bit more water trickled in, but she still held. I went back to the entrance for a cup of coffee before starting again. So I approached the cage, which served as an elevator to the surface. I saw Captain Manning talking with another man. It was Dave Tanner.
7: Oh, bloody fool! Why of all places did you have to come here?
8: I told you. They get it talked. I heard it on the wireless. I knew they wouldn't be thinking of looking for me here. It would be safer.
7: Safer? In broad daylight? Somebody must have seen you. The police will be all over us.
8: Nobody saw me.
7: How do you know? Price, you've got to be through that seabed by tonight.
1: Well, it's impossible. I can't do it.
7: Nothing's impossible. I can get you out of the country as soon as you've finished the job. You don't finish tonight and the police come. Well, what do you know? What does that mean?
1: Well, it can't be done. There's too much work for one man.
7: I'll put Fryer on the drill with you. He knows something about it. Tanner and myself will be clear of the rock after each blow.
1: Well, I'll try.
7: Good. You, Dave, stay out of sight. Down here. And keep my father out of here. Shoot him if you have to. You understand?
8: All right, all right.
1: We worked like madmen all day, drilling, blasting. We blew the rock three, four, five times, and still it wasn't enough. The water was coming in fast, filling the pit. Manning and Slim went back for new drills and charges. Fryer and I stayed on the scaffolding. And I don't like the looks of that.
9: What's up, mate?
1: Rock. Weaker up here.
9: Dangerous?
1: Maybe. Fetch me a pick.
9: All right. Hey, let that do. Broken the end. The last charge must have done it. I'll off and get another. Shot me a bow.
1: I sat on that scaffolding, smoked a cigarette. Water streamed down the slimy walls. And I waited for Fryer. 5 minutes passed. And then...
4: Mr. Price! Huh? Mr. Price!
1: Mr. Manick.
10: You've got to stop. You've got to. Maintain. If you flirt the gallery, I'll never get it.
1: I'm sorry.
10: I won't let you, do you hear me?
1: There's nothing I can do.
10: It is mine. You're going to destroy it. I'll kill you. I'll kill you all.
1: But you better go to the surface. Mr. Manick is not safe here.
10: Ah, you'll find out. You'll find out how unsafe it is.
1: He was gone, and I knew he was up to something. I wanted to follow, but I remembered Captain Manick's warning about the tunnels. The old man knew them, every twist, turn. And if he wanted to get rid of me, he could lead me to a maze from which I would never find my way out. So I stayed there until the captain and Slim came back.
3: We're getting ready to go, Price.
1: Your father was here.
7: What?
1: He's up to something.
7: How did he get by day?
1: I don't know.
7: You let him go. Come on, hurry. We've got to stop him.
1: What'll he do?
7: He's going to make sure that we can't let the sea in here. He's mad.
11: Come lucky.
7: Ah, that's what I'm afraid of. He knows that mine like a book. Come on.
1: The old man was somewhere in the mine which paralleled ours. If he knew of a fault in the wall, he could allow tons of seawater to rush in, breaking down the walls and flooding our tunnel. We had to stop him. Fryer joined us as we made our way into the adjoining galleries.
7: If he's got dynamite...
11: Don't say it, Captain.
7: I should have locked him up long ago.
11: Hey, what's that down there? Let's see.
1: It looks like a light.
7: It is. That's him.
11: He's working on something. The wall.
7: Father! Father! Stop it!
10: Stay where you are. Stay there.
11: Do as he says.
10: Don't come any closer.
7: Listen to me. Don't do it. You'll be killed.
11: He'll drown us all. Let's get out.
10: Say you let me have my tin.
1: Let him have it. Let him.
11: Look. He's lighting a match.
10: Say it. Say it, Major.
7: No, you old devil. Kill yourself. Go on.
11: You're not getting me killed.
7: Captain. No. Come on, Duncan.
1: Captain Manick lay on the wet tunnel floor, blood streaming from a wound where Fryer had struck him with a pick. We ran, the three of us, and behind was the mad old man with his charge of dynamite. We reached the mermaid gallery when it went off. We could hear the water pouring down as though from a great height. And then the more terrifying sound as the tons of sea swept through the maze of tunnels. We ran for the elevator which could take us safely, and the surface 100 feet above. And the water followed. You could hear the roar until it deafened you.
12: Wait, give me a hand. I've twisted my ankle.
13: Sorry, Tom, can't stop now.
1: I could see that blessed elevator so close. Slim and Fryer were almost there. Then the gate clanged and it started up.
12: No, wait. Don't leave me.
13: Use the ladder.
1: Somehow, I reached the ladder. Painfully started up the runs. It was a nightmare. And the water was the monster that you couldn't escape. Halfway up, I heard them in the cage.
12: It's stuck! They don't go any further!
13: Pull
12: I'm trying, but it won't. It won't! Price, can you hear? Price, are you on the ladder? Price, we don't get in the area! We're getting down! I said, Price!
1: I kept climbing, and the voices faded. Faded until I heard a gurgling scream. And then silence. And the water stopped its terrible sound. It had found sea level. When I got to the surface, I saw Dave Tanner. He was standing looking down at me with frightened eyes. And with him were three men in uniform. They were the police. I fell into their arms, crying. I tell you, I cried. I was so happy. I got away from that killer mine.

0: Under the direction of Norman MacDonald, Escape has brought you The Killer Mind by Hammond Innes, especially adapted for Escape by Anthony Ellis. John Daner was starred as Jim. Featured in the cast were Eileen Erskine, Tony Barrett, Ray Lawrence, Wilms Herbert, Jay Novello, and Lou Krugman. 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
0: If you'll stick around, you'll find a lot of laughs and some deep human interest. 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

0: 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This evening's titles were The Cave, The Man Who Could Work Miracles, Conquest, and Killer Mine. 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This is Adam saying, thanks for listening. Till then, have a great one.
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0: Good evening. This is Zoe. Welcome to Audio Theater for Monday, July 27th, 2026. 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This evening's shows are entitled Dr. Peterson's Pills and To Whom It May Concern. These shows originally aired back on the evenings of September 16th and 17th, 1976, respectively. E.G. Marshall, host of the Mystery Theater, presents these adventures in the macabre momentarily. Enjoy this evening's presentation.
1: Your Mystery Theater presents

0: Come in. Welcome. I'm E.G. Marshall. Chief among my duties is to find and offer to you, nicely wrapped in drama, the most mysterious, intriguing, and, yes, terrifying tales to be found. I've come up with one this time that deals with quite ordinary people, people to whom you'd never expect the extraordinary to happen. But it does. Oh, yes, it does.
1: Are you perhaps just a little jealous, Mrs. Peterson, because I carry my years well?
2: Oh, well enough preserved and pretty enough. It's just that Emery's not that kind of man.
1: Oh, my dear Mrs. Peterson, the man doesn't live who isn't that kind of man. I would like to make a little wager.
2: I'm not a betting woman, but I wouldn't be afraid to put some money on a proposition like that.
1: Oh, Mrs. Peterson, you are a fool.
2: You want to put your money where your big mouth is.
1: You're really serious, aren't you? Well, it wouldn't be a matter of money. It would be something harder to come by than money.
0: Our mystery drama, Dr. Peterson's Pills, was written especially for the Mystery Theater by Field and Farrington and stars Rosemary Murphy and Leon Janney. I'll be back shortly with Act One.

0: Dr. Emery Peterson has devoted his entire professional life to the small town of Appleton. This is his story and the story of the people who wish to honor him for his lifetime of service to their small community. Nothing mysterious about that, you say? Nothing sinister? Well, just wait and listen.
1: You want to know something, Daisy? The only reason I still make house calls? To get away from the sound of that darn telephone.
2: That's fine for the doctor, but it leaves the doctor's wife at home answering the phone and taking messages. You ever think of that?
1: I thought you said you were coming with me this afternoon.
2: Well, as long as the first stop is to see Agnes Sims, I thought I'd ride with you that far. I'll only be able to stay with her a half hour or so, though. Somebody has to be here. Don't forget your bag.
1: Oh, I've got it right here in my hand.
2: And your umbrella.
1: No, it's not going to rain. Oh, for Pete's sake, answer the phone, will you, before I lose my mind altogether.
2: Most likely left his keys in the car. Doctor's office. Oh, you again. He's not available right now. He always makes his rounds of an afternoon. I think you'd know that by now.
1: Well, can you tell me when he will? Who is it, Daisy?
2: Just a minute, please. It's that woman again, that Nikki Bell.
1: Oh, all right, I'll speak to her.
2: What for? She's not a patient of yours.
1: Still, I think I'd better.
2: Make a liar out of me. Yes.
1: Hello, Miss Bell.
3: Well, now, I thought you were out making your house call.
1: She didn't say I was out. She just said I wasn't available. And she didn't think I was. Now, what can I do for you, Miss Bell?
3: Oh, you're so formal. Why don't you just call me Nikki?
1: All right, what can I do for you, Nikki?
2: Nikki, indeed.
3: I think it's about time we had a little talk, don't you, Emery? May I call you Emery?
1: No, I can't see you today. I can't see you until... Well, there's no way I can see you a minute before tomorrow night. Late at that.
3: I'm not considered a terribly patient woman. Surely you can find a free half hour somewhere in today's schedule.
1: I've got a half dozen house calls to make this afternoon. I'll probably have a waiting room half full by the time I finish supper. When I get rid of them, I'm going straight to bed. I'm no good to anyone if I don't get my sleep. Tomorrow, I'll have the same schedule, except I've got to go to some kind of a banquet in the evening and won't be home much before 10 or 11. Now, where can I fit you into a schedule like that?
3: If I had a stomachache, you'd find time for me, wouldn't you?
1: I'm trying to imagine you with a stomachache. I'll see you tomorrow.
2: I wish that woman would leave you alone.
1: The Lord knows, so do I, but she won't.
2: Well, what does she want from you?
1: Nothing for a loving wife to worry about. And now I've got to get out of here.
2: Oh, is that about a banquet tomorrow night?
1: There's going to be one, that's all I know.
2: Ladies not invited?
1: As soon as I get any details, I'll pass them right along. Oh, now, where'd I put my bag?
2: Right there on your desk.
1: Oh.
2: You left the keys in the car. I can see them from the window.
1: Well, come on if you're coming. I can't wait around here all afternoon.
4: Oh, Emery. Emery, come on in. Agnes, here's the doctor. Oh, brought Daisy along with him.
5: Come on in, both of you. Daisy, how sweet of you to come.
2: I can't stay but a little while.
1: And how are you feeling, Agnes? Better now?
5: Oh, much better, yes. I just felt a little flutter about an hour ago and took one of your pink pills.
1: I wouldn't want it to get around that I was neglecting Appleton's first lady.
5: You mean the mayor's wife gets preferential treatment?
4: Well, she's better as long as I'm the mayor.
1: Agnes, let me just listen to that heart of yours, hmm?
4: Emery, I came home for lunch and found her looking... Well, I give her my word, more dead than alive, fighting me. She was really fighting for her breath.
1: Heart seems strong enough now. Just let me check the blood pressure.
2: She overdoes. That's the trouble with her. All those committees, chairwoman of half of them. The one is me, she doesn't just collapse altogether.
5: Not as long as I have Emery's little pink pills handy.
4: I made her take one when she was having her attack, or whatever it was. Brought her right around.
5: I wish you'd tell me what's in those pills, Emery. They calm my heart right down. But I swear I've seen them work on flu cases, stomach aches, you name it. A Peterson pink pill will cure it. What are they?
1: All of us witch doctors have our secrets. The blood pressure checks out pretty good. I don't think there's been any real damage done, but you better take it easy for a while, young lady.
5: Young, what a bedside manner.
4: Now, Emery, can I steal 5 minutes of your valuable time?
1: Sure thing. You got a pain somewhere?
4: No, nothing like that. I just want to tell you something you may not know, although I expect you do. Never saw the day this town could keep it secret from you.
1: Well, people like to talk. It would be impolite of me not to listen.
4: Much as you hate it. Hey, come on in the study, huh? Excuse us, ladies.
5: Anything we can't hear, you shouldn't say. Oh, go ahead. We'll be fine.
4: No, we won't be more than a few minutes.
5: Speaking of people working themselves to death, when is Emery going to let up a little?
2: Not in, as they say, the foreseeable future.
5: He ought to take better care of himself. If only for the sake of his patients. I don't know what this town would do without him.
2: Well, I'm trying to get him to take some kind of a vacation this summer, but be the first one we've had in 5 years if I succeed. You know, there is something that's worrying me more than how hard Emery works.
5: Oh, what's that?
2: Well, there's this woman. Calls herself Nikki Bell.
5: Daisy, Emery and another woman? I don't believe it.
2: Oh, not like that. Good heavens, no, nothing at all like that.
5: Well, I'm glad to hear it.
2: This is more like, I don't know, business, I guess. But it's the way she keeps after Emery. Every so often she comes to town and she just won't let up until she's had a long talk with Emery.
5: About what?
2: I don't know about what. They just sit in Emery's office and talk, and when she goes, Emery's always in such a foul mood I can hardly live with him.
5: Nikki Bell, you say? I don't think I ever even heard anybody mention her name.
2: No, she's from out of town somewhere. I can't get Emery to tell me anything about her, where she lives or anything else.
5: Well, we've got a mystery right here in Appleton. Well, how long's it been going on, for heaven's sake?
2: Oh, years and years. Started shortly after we came to Appleton.
5: Well, you'd think Oliver would have said something to me about her, unless he's never met her either.
2: I doubt if he has. Nobody seems to have met her but just Emery and me, of course.
5: Well, what does she look like?
2: Well, kind of brittle, you know what I mean? Dressed fit to kill, always in the latest styles, but never extreme. Must spend a fortune on clothes. I must admit, she hardly looks a day older than the first time I ever saw her.
5: Well, if it was me, I wouldn't stand for it.
2: If there was anything I could do to stop it, I'd do it. I think Emery'd put a stop to it himself if he was able to.
5: Well, why wouldn't he be able to?
2: You know, if there was anything at all in Emery's past that was in any way shady, I think he was being blackmailed.
1: What's in your mind?
4: You know how long you've been our doctor here in Appleton?
1: Well, let's see.
4: It was 1951 when you hung out your shingle. You've been with us 25 years. 25 years tomorrow, if you want to know the exact date.
1: The gun, I wouldn't have believed it. Oh, now, don't tell me that's what the banquet's all about tomorrow night.
4: Well, at least I didn't tell you the banquet was in your honor. You're right, though.
1: It is. Now, there's no use everybody going to all that trouble.
4: Nah, I thought I better tell you the whole thing today, though. Be just like you to refuse to come if you didn't know it was in your honor.
1: No, I was planning to be there.
4: Everyone figured to be there about, 7:30. Have a drink or so, and then eat around 8. Presentation, I guess, a few speeches, after dinner.
1: Presentation?
4: Yeah, just a little something to commemorate the occasion, that's all.
1: Well, now, if this town is figuring to put me out to pasture, let me just tell you they've got another thing coming. I've got just as much go in me as I ever had, and I don't...
4: No, all right. Now, it's nothing like that. Maybe come your 50th anniversary, but not this time, Emery.
1: Better not try. 25 years.
4: Yeah.
1: Figures to be all over around 10, would you say, tomorrow night to blow out?
4: Yeah, about then, I'd guess, yeah.
1: I got this person pestering me. Not a patient. I might as well see her tomorrow night and get it over with.
4: Oh, her?
1: Oh, Daisy knows all about it. If she feels she's got no call to worry, I guess you don't need to either. Huh. Is that you in there, Miss Bell?
5: I thought you were going to call me Nikki.
1: Mind telling me what you're doing sitting in my car?
5: Waiting for you, Emery. I should have thought that was plain enough.
1: I'll have to ask you to get out, Miss Bell. I've got no time for you this afternoon.
5: That isn't very friendly.
1: I'm sorry. It's the best that I can do.
5: I told you I'm not known as a patient individual. And we do have certain matters to discuss, don't we?
1: At the proper time, maybe. I'll have to ask you to get out of my car, Miss Bell.
5: As long as we're both here, it's...
1: I told you I could talk to you tomorrow night, and that's what I aim to talk to you. Since there doesn't seem to be any way out of it altogether. Tomorrow night around 10. Maybe a little later.
5: How are the pink pills holding out? An adequate supply on hand?
1: All I need.
5: I bring up the matter of the pills, Doctor, to remind you, in case you need reminding, how very much you need me.
1: I know exactly where we stand.
5: And you'll keep it in mind when we have our little talk tomorrow night, won't you? The fact that I am indispensable to you?
1: The fact of the matter is, I think you exaggerate that some. Don't you lose sight of the fact that I'm a pretty darn good doctor.
5: Well, these things will all be on the agenda tomorrow night, won't they? I think, in fact, a complete re-evaluation of our relationship will be in order.
0: Everyone in Appleton is acquainted with everyone else. And, as in other small towns, there seem to be more workable friendships than are found in large cities. Everybody's business is the property of his neighbor, and there is little fertility for the growth of dishonesty. Put a mysterious stranger in this bucolic setting, however, and trouble is what you are very likely to stir up, as we shall witness when I return shortly with Act Two. The country doctor, member of a dwindling breed, is a man who knows more secrets, perhaps, than any other person in his community. Go to your country doctor to have a wart removed, and you're very likely to have told him about the state of your financial affairs before you leave his office. Our old-fashioned general practitioner, Dr. Emery Peterson, is the receptacle of many confidences, but he keeps his own counsel. Even his best friend, Oliver Sims, Appleton's mayor, is not privy to the doctor's secrets.
4: I don't understand it. Why does she have to change things around all the time to hide things? Agnes?
6: Yes, Oliver?
4: Where did you hide my good black socks?
6: Well, they're right where you always keep them, as far as I know.
4: I didn't mean for you to come and get them. Just tell me where they are. You're supposed to be resting.
6: I'm not even tired. They're right here, Oliver.
4: Well, that's my handkerchief drawer.
6: And you keep your good black socks there, too.
4: First I knew of it.
6: You're dressing awfully early, aren't you? Didn't you say the banquet started at 7:30?
4: Yeah, I thought I'd drive over and pick Emery up. I don't really trust him to attend a banquet, even in his honor, unless somebody sees to it personally that he gets there.
6: Not a bad idea. Oliver, do you know a Nicky Bell?
4: Nicky Bell? No, never heard of him.
6: It's not a him, it's a her. Daisy says there's something going on between her and Emery.
4: Emery Peterson? You've got to be kidding. Emery Peterson's the straightest husband I ever knew. Well, you know, present company accepted.
6: Well, it's not that kind of a thing. At least Daisy says it isn't. She's not sure Emery isn't being blackmailed.
4: Well, that's almost as silly as the other. Emery never did anything he could be blackmailed for. I'd stake my life on that.
6: Well, something strange is going on.
1: Hello, Oliver. I bet you thought I wouldn't be ready, didn't you?
4: I wouldn't have bet much on it either way.
2: Hello, Oliver.
4: Evening, Daisy.
2: Next time you arrange a big blowout like this, we'd all take it kindly if you'd invite the lady.
4: Well, we wanted to. No, honestly, no, we did. We talked about it, Daisy, but there just ain't room. Every man in this town's coming, or close to it. We got the high school gym, and that's the biggest room in town. It's just barely going to seat the men. There just wasn't room for the wives.
1: Honey, a man deserves a night out now and again anyway.
2: We haven't got time for an argument, so I won't answer that.
4: Yeah, she's right. We better get moving.
1: I'm as ready as I'll ever get.
2: What are you taking your bag for? You don't need your bag, will you?
1: Just in case the food poisons somebody. I'd feel naked as a jaybird if I didn't carry this thing.
4: Now, the folks over at the Mayflower Hotel in Sugar Grove are catering the affair, Armory, and never poisoned anybody yet that I know of.
1: How's Agnes feeling this evening?
4: She seems fine. I was trying to get her to rest, but she bounces like a rubber ball.
1: Fine woman Agnes is.
4: Remember, she was telling me a mighty odd thing just before I came over to pick you up.
1: God?
4: Yeah. About you. It's none of my business, of course. Said you was mixed up with some woman or other.
1: What?
4: According to Daisy.
1: Daisy talks too much.
4: No, I told Agnes. Of course, it couldn't be true.
1: Well, in a way it is, and in a way it isn't.
4: Huh?
1: I am mixed up with a woman, all right.
4: What?
1: Yes, I was half planning on telling you about it tonight, anyway.
4: Well, I don't understand, of course, but if there's anything I can do to help...
1: Now, I don't know if there is, but I do appreciate the offer.
4: Well?
1: I'll tell you all about it after the banquet's over. There's no use of going into it now.
2: Just keep your shirt on, whoever you are. I'm coming. Oh, the doctor isn't here, Miss Bell.
5: I know. I came to see you.
2: Whatever your business is, it's with my husband, not with me.
5: Still, may I come in?
2: I'm not going to try to sound hospitable, Miss Bell. You can come in if you insist, but I'm not going to pretend you're welcome.
5: Thank you. As a matter of fact, Emery assured me you wouldn't let me in, even if I pointed a gun at you. He is wrong sometimes, you see.
2: You and he are on first-name terms, I take it.
5: Well, after all, we've known each other for a long time, haven't we? Almost 25 years. However, I'll admit that although I call him Emery, I can't seem to get him to call me Nikki.
2: Good for him. That's your first name, is it? Nikki?
5: That's what my friends call me.
2: I think I'll just keep on calling you Miss Bell, if you don't mind.
5: Why should you be so intolerant of me, Daisy? You don't even know me.
2: Not well enough for you to call me Daisy, that's for sure.
5: I'm sorry, Mrs. Peterson. What I mean is, all you know of me is that your husband and I have business to discuss from time to time. It's obvious he's never disclosed to you the nature of this business, so I don't understand why you should hate me as you do.
2: I don't know, as you say, the nature of your business with the doctor. All I know is that after he's talked to you, he's always in such a terrible mood, he's hardly fit to live with.
5: Are you perhaps just a little, jealous, Mrs. Peterson?
2: I've no cause to be jealous. Emery's not that kind of a man.
5: Oh, my dear Mrs. Peterson. The man doesn't live who isn't that kind of man. In the right hands, I mean.
2: And you figure your hands would be the right hands?
5: I hadn't actually given it any thought, but... Would you like to make a little wager?
2: I'm not a betting woman, but I wouldn't be afraid to put some money on a proposition like that.
5: Oh, Mrs. Peterson, you are a fool.
2: You want to put your money where your big mouth is?
5: You're really serious, aren't you? Well, it wouldn't be a matter of money. It would be something harder to come by than money. I advise you to think it over before you enter into it. I'm being friendly.
2: I don't have to think anything over. I've got complete faith in Emery. What are the stakes?
5: I'm not prepared to name them just now. You'll know at the proper time. But the wager is made. You agree to that, Mrs. Peterson?
2: I've got complete faith in Emery.
4: Well, Emery, I have to compliment you on your acceptance speech. You went right through it from start to finish without insulting a living soul.
1: Yes, I didn't even speak disrespectfully of the dead, if you noticed, Oliver. Now, look, I'm going to say this only once. I was touched. It really kind of got to me.
4: Yeah. It was meant to.
1: Hey, you want to come over to my place for a nightcap?
4: No, you've got an appointment. You forget about that?
1: No, I didn't. Fact of the matter is, I think it's about time you met this woman I'm mixed up with.
4: Well, if you say so, of course.
1: There's a thing I've been struggling with strictly on my own for a long time now, and I've just about decided it's time to let you and Daisy in on it.
4: What's the matter, Emery?
1: That's the woman I'm mixed up with. You see her down there at the corner under the streetlight?
4: Say, Emery, that's a damned attractive woman. Even from here, I can see that.
1: I never said she wasn't, Oliver.
4: What's she doing waiting out here?
1: I told her Daisy wouldn't let her in. Listen, you go on inside and tell Daisy the woman's out here and I'm talking to her.
4: Yeah.
1: I'll go down there and see if I can persuade her to stay outside until I've had a couple of minutes alone with you two.
4: Okay. If she sees us, all right.
1: Eyes in the back of her head, that one. You go on inside. Pour yourself a brandy. I won't be long.
4: Yeah, I was about to say, if you need help, just sing out.
1: That's not as funny as it sounds.
2: I saw the two of you drive up.

0: Tired of the formality?
1: I get tired of a whole lot of things.
0: Things could be different for us, Emery. Very, very different.
1: Just what are you getting at?
0: I'm trying to be friends. Can't you understand that?
1: You're getting off to a pretty late start.
0: Do you know one of your greatest faults, Emery? You constantly downgrade yourself. Don't you ever look in the mirror? You're a handsome man.
1: I gave up worrying about whether or not I was handsome shortly after Daisy agreed to marry me.
0: Perhaps that was a mistake. Emery, tell me. I want the truth now. Do you honestly love Daisy?
1: With all my heart.
0: Oh, well, this may take a little longer than I thought.
1: What are you talking about?
0: Don't you think we ought to go in? Daisy must be wondering what we're doing out here all this time.
1: Daisy?
2: In here, Emery. We're in the living room.
0: Are you going to tell them about me, both of them?
1: I think it's about time, don't you? Come on in.
2: I was about to send Oliver to look for you. The two of you out there all alone.
0: And there was no need.
2: That's nice.
0: So, a battle is lost. The war is still on.
1: What are you two talking about?
2: Silly woman gabble. Would you like a little brandy, either of you?
0: Nothing for me, thank you.
1: I think I'll have one, yes. Fact is, I think I'll have a double.
0: And this is Mr. Sims, isn't it? The mayor of Appleton. Allow me to introduce myself. I'm Nikki Bell.
3: How do you do?
0: Actually, my full name is Nicole Beelzebub. A family name. I found it simpler for earthly purposes to shorten Beelzebub to Bell. And my friends all call me Nikki. Or a few of them, Old Nick.
4: According to folklore, when the devil has business dealings with a mortal, the commodity in question is invariably the mortal's soul. And once an agreement with the devil is made, the mortal in question is lost. But there must be some means of escape. In the case of Dr. Peterson, I'm not prepared to give him up his lost. We'll see whether or not I'm justified when I return shortly with Act Three. Dr. Emery Peterson, it is clear, has been trafficking with the devil. But the devil, a woman? Well, how often have you heard the expression, she-devil? And is the devil not reputed to have the ability to appear in many guises? Besides, considering the number of affairs in which the devil is interested, he must surely need assistance to handle those things to which he is unable to give his personal attention.
0: Yes, my full name is Nicole Beelzebub.
2: You are Beelzebub?
0: I represent the central authority, yes. We have a large and complex organization. My territory is the eastern United States. I am kept busy.
1: Wouldn't think she'd have time for a simple country doctor, would you?
0: The, what we call the essence of a country doctor, a good old-fashioned one, is highly prized. In very short supply, too, I might add.
3: Emery, how in the world did he ever get yourself into such a mess as this?
1: Well, you know, Dick Salisbury. It was when he had polio. Just a month or two after Daisy and I came to Appleton to live.
3: Yeah.
1: I'm not sure he wasn't my first patient.
2: Your third, Emery. I remember it well.
1: Anyway, I was going to lose him. I'd just come from the Salisbury place and was sitting in my office badly depressed. I said something like, I'd sell my soul to save that boy.
0: I would sell my soul to the devil. Those were your exact words. Naturally, I came to call on you.
1: Dick Salisbury was dying. What could I do? I wasn't even convinced at the time that she was what she is. She offered me Dickie's life and the lives of my other patients in Appleton for... How long was it we said?
0: We didn't set a definite period, Emery. My wording was very careful. I remember. This agreement to cover a reasonable span of years.
3: Miss Bell, may I see the document, please? I'm Dr. Peterson's attorney.
0: Oh, there is no document. We both remember the terms, and we both pledged our word.
3: There is no written document?
0: There never is in these matters, Mayor. You're thinking about the signing in blood and all that nonsense. Old wives' tales.
1: She's right, Oliver. I pledged my word.
3: Henry, maybe it'd be better if you let me handle this.
1: Well, I guess it can't hurt.
3: Now, Miss, whatever you called yourself, I'd like to explore the time element involved here. This agreement to cover a

0: reasonable span of years. Isn't that what you said?
1: That was the wording of the agreement.
0: Now, my client may have been willing to sign to agree to something as vague as that, but I find it much too vague. What do you consider a reasonable span of years?
1: 25 was what I had in mind.
2: Oh.
0: 25? But that'd be... Well, that's practically right now.
1: A month or so.
0: I object.
1: To whom, may I sin?
3: It's no good, Oliver. I agreed to her terms, and I've got to live up to my end of the bargain.
1: There may be a way to negotiate an extension, however.
0: Oh? On what terms?
1: I should like to be alone with Emery for a short time, if you please.
3: I think maybe you and Daisy better do as Miss Bell says and leave us alone together for a while.
2: No, that woman is dangerous.
3: Oh, don't I know it. All the same, Daisy, I do wish...
1: Don't you trust your husband, Mrs. Peterson?
2: Oh. All right. You just be careful, Emery. That's all I've got to say. Just you be very careful.
0: Let's go, Daisy.
2: But we'll be right out here in the hallway if you need us, Emery.
3: I'll remember that.
1: You don't want to give up your soul so soon, do you, Emery? It would be just under 2 months.
3: Of course I don't want to. What would the terms of the compromise be?
1: Well, to start with, you might try to be a little nice to me. You don't find me totally unattractive, do you, Emery? As a woman...
3: What's that got to do with the matter at hand?
1: A great deal. I could allow you another 10, maybe another 20 years even. But we would have to see a great deal more of each other. Our relationship would be greatly changed.
3: Changed how, Miss Bell?
1: Well, for one thing, you'd certainly have to start calling me Mickey. And for another... Well, I'm not accustomed to taking the lead in these matters, Emery. Would making love to me be such a bad thing?
3: Are you suggesting that we have some kind of an affair, Miss Bell?
1: Since you were too shy to make the suggestion, yes.
3: I wasn't too shy. It just never occurred to me.
1: Well, now that it has...
3: I wasn't brought up quite the way you must have been. I'm happy with Daisy.
1: For 20 more years of life. Useful life, Emery. You'd better think it over.
3: When it involves making Daisy unhappy, I don't have to think it over any longer than I already have. I thank you for the offer, but I find I must decline. And now, if that's all, I'll just call Daisy and Oliver back in.
1: Not yet. I'm not through.
3: Well, that's most likely for me.
1: All right. But this isn't the last of it. You have another month or so to think it over.
3: I won't need them, Miss Bell. Daisy, was that for me, the phone?
2: It was Agnes, Emery. She's had another attack, I think.
3: Oh.
2: She sounded just awful, like she could hardly get her breath at all.
3: Get in my bag, please.
2: It's right here. Oliver will drive you over, and I'll come over a little later in our car. Oliver's waiting out there now.
3: All right, I'll see you later, Daisy.
1: Wait a minute. We haven't finished our talk.
3: For right now, we sure have, Miss Bell.
1: Your precious pink shoes won't work anymore. Do you hear me, Emery? They won't work anymore. They won't help anybody anymore.
2: Was it you made the pink pills? Is that why he agreed to make a deal with you?
1: That part of it is off as of now. Until he sees his way clear to abiding by my terms.
2: Didn't get anywhere with him, huh?
1: So you've won another battle, Mrs. Peterson. But the war has just begun.
2: If you want my opinion, it's already over. I've got faith in Emery. Incidentally, what were the stakes? Our bet, you know.
1: They were and still are. Emery's soul is all yours if I lose. Both his and yours are mine if I win. And I intend to win.
2: Mighty high stakes, I must say. But you've lost already.

0: crazy we're here.
1: Emery, is she going to be all right?
0: I hope so. Oh, God, if we only had a hospital in Appleton. She needs to be in a coronary care unit right now.
1: Well, should we get her into Bangor? It's the closest hospital, isn't it?
0: I don't want to move her that far.
1: Well, that woman said the pink pills won't work anymore. And they're not working.
0: All right, I'll have to ask you to leave me alone with my patient, Oliver. I'm going to see what I can do with God's help.
2: Oliver, I apologize for bringing this woman, or whatever she is, with me. She just would come. I couldn't stop her.
1: It's all right. It's all right. Come in, Daisy. You too, I suppose, Miss Bell.
2: How's Agnes?
1: Well, not at all well. She's having trouble breathing. She seems to be in a great deal of pain.
2: Can I see her?
1: Well, he sent me out of the room, but just before that, he said he wished you were here, so I guess it might be a good idea for you to go on into that.
3: I think I'd like to see her, too.
1: No. No, you stay out of that room.
3: Oh, well, if you feel so strongly about it.
2: I wish you'd just go away and leave all of us alone, you
3: she-devil.
2: I'm too much of a lady to say what I'm thinking. I'll just go on in and see if I can help Emery.
3: I wouldn't have done her any harm, you know, if I'd gone in to see her.
1: Listen, could you still make those pink pills of Emery's work?
3: Yes, I suppose I still could.
1: Then please do.
3: Well, in my business, you know, we never give anything away. There'd be a price.
1: Anything. Anything I own. Everything.
3: I'd only be interested in the one thing, Mr. Sims. Your material possessions don't tempt me. I'd want your soul.
1: Well, can you tell? Do you think my wife is going to die?
3: Well, I wouldn't be at all surprised. Oh. Did you feel a chill?
1: No. She wouldn't want me to buy her life that way, I know, but if...
3: It's freezing in this house. Don't you have any heat?
1: Well, Miss Bell, it's summertime. It isn't cold in here at all. If anything, it's too warm.
3: Freezing? I think somebody's praying in this house. Praying.
1: Does that make you feel cold?
3: Stop it. Stop it, will you?
1: If it makes Agnes well, if you'll make those pills of Emery's work again, I'll ask whoever it is to stop praying.
3: Oh, that's better. It's stopped now.
2: Emmy's going to stay in there with her for a while, but he says she'll be all right now. I mean, the worst of it is over now. She's breathing all right. There doesn't seem to be any more pain.
1: Oh, thank God.
2: That's exactly who you have to thank, not her.
3: Can you be sure of that?
2: Yes, I can. I am.
3: Mr. Sims and I made a deal not 2 minutes ago. I was to make those pink pills work again, and he was...
1: Oh, no. We made no deal, Miss Bell. I don't like the way you conduct business.
3: Well, maybe we hadn't quite completed negotiations. But we had an understanding, and it seems to me...
0: She's resting now. She's sleeping naturally.
1: Thank you. Thank you, Emery.
0: I think I'll stick around for the rest of the night, just in case she needs me. But she's going to be all right.
1: Oh, that's very good of you.
0: Miss Bell, I did that in there without your help. Agnes Sims is still alive, and you had nothing whatever to do with it. I don't need you anymore.
3: An agreement is an agreement. You're not going to wriggle out of it now. You made a bargain with me, and I expect you to live up to your end of it.
0: Oh, yes. Yes, I'll do that. I'm not trying to get out of it. Oliver, I'm going to arrange for an ambulance from Bangor to pick Agnes up tomorrow and take her back there to the hospital. They have an excellent cardiologist on the staff over there, Dr. Benson. Fine man. I'll turn all of Agnes's records over to him, and he can take it from there.
1: But I don't want you off the case.
0: Well, you see, it may take Agnes a long time to get completely back on her feet. A good long time. And I won't be available after a month or so.
2: Emery?
0: Well, whatever you think of Miss Bell and the outfit she represents, she's right when she said I made a deal with her. Whatever else we may have against her, she did live up to her end of the bargain. Now I expect to live up to mine.
3: Emery, I'll give you one last chance. 20 more years. You don't have to stay here in this little backwater place if you don't want to. I'll take you to New York. I'll make you the most important doctor in the city, in the world. You can have literally anything you want.
0: I want to live out the rest of my days here in Appleton with Daisy and my friends.
1: Emery, you say you made a deal with this woman, but I don't think the agreement was valid to begin with.
3: It was valid in every way.
1: Well, I'm sure. the way you describe your organization, that you must have a superior, someone you're answerable to?
3: Yes, my uncle.
1: Uh-huh. And the purpose of your organization is to promote what we mortals call evil, is that right?
3: That's essentially true, yes.
1: And what happens to one of your co-workers if he or she is found guilty of promoting just the reverse?
3: Good instead of evil?
1: That's what I mean, yes.
3: It never happened as far as I know.
1: Well, what if it did?
3: He'd be in trouble, I should imagine.
1: Mm-hmm.
3: What has all this to do with the case of Dr. Peterson?
1: Oh, just this. You've been guilty of promoting nothing but good in the town of Appleton for 25 years, thanks to your efforts. Hundreds of people in Appleton are alive and well today who might otherwise have been dead or invalided years ago. What would your uncle say to that?
3: Well, that's ridiculous.
1: Why, Miss Bell, you've been a real benefactor to the town of Appleton.
3: Don't use that word.
1: Benefactor? Well, just look at the facts.
3: But I've got Emery's soul to show for it. What do you say to that? I'll be bringing Emery in soon.
1: And also bringing all your good works in Appleton to the attention of your uncle. Don't you think that'd be wise?
3: Well, he'll understand.
1: Well, what he'll understand, I suspect, is that he's been harboring a downright angel in his organization. Now, if you'll take my advice, Miss Bell...
3: I don't want your advice.
1: Well, if you'll take it anyway, you'll go far away from Appleton and forget that you ever got mixed up with a country doctor by the name of Peterson.
3: If there's anything in this world that I hate, it's a down east lawyer. All right. All right, all of you. But you haven't seen the last of me.
2: He'd already lost, anyway. Emery's soul and mine, too. The minute Emery refused to go off to New York with her, she lost.
4: If Nikki Bell's uncle has the intelligence network I've always suspected him of having, the odds are pretty good he'll learn all about her good works, even though she didn't bring Emery Peterson in with her. It would be interesting to know what his reaction would be. Interesting, but not interesting enough to tempt me to go down there and inquire. I'll be back shortly. Dr. Emery Peterson is still a highly respected citizen of Appleton, alive, well, and crotchety as ever. He still prescribes pink pills for many of his patients' ailments, and finds that even though they're made of nothing more curative than good down east maple sugar, they work very well. Our cast included Leon Janney, Rosemary Murphy, Joe Silver, and Catherine Byers. The entire production was under the direction of Hyman Brown. This is E.G. Marshall inviting you to return to our Mystery Theater for another adventure in the macabre. Until next time, pleasant dreams.

0: welcome. I'm E.G. Marshall. The young soldiers fret and worry about the bullet that has their number on it. But it doesn't bother the old soldiers at all. They can feel fatalistic about and resigned to the bullet that has their number. The one that really worries them is the bullet that's labeled to whom it may concern.
1: Don't come near me.
2: Rebecca, what are you saying?
1: Keep away.
2: But I love you.
1: Leave here. No.
2: But we're going to get married.
1: Go away before I cause something terrible to happen.
2: Oh, darling, how can you cause something terrible?
1: Believe me, it will be horrible. A fire.
2: Rebecca.
1: A flood.
2: What do you say?
1: Earthquake.

0: mystery drama, To Whom It May Concern, was written especially for the Mystery Theater by Sam Dan and stars Marion Seldes and Ian Martin. I'll be back shortly with Act One. Something beautiful and vital has gone out of our lives. The ability to just sit back and relax. The difference between us and the generations that preceded ours is that we have learned how to save time, whereas they knew how to enjoy it. They had time. Time for everything. And this is the story of a man who lived back then, when there was time, just before World War I. Come with me now to the New York Club of Dr. Adams Mandeville, a place of fine old wine, mellow cigars, gleaming crystal, and easy conversation on a May evening in the year 1915.
1: Hello there, Dr. Mandeville.
2: Oh, good evening, Mr. Forbes.
1: Mind if I join you?
2: No, please.
1: We see so little of you here at the club these days.
2: And I'm afraid you shall see even less. I'm off to London.
1: London? Oh, you can't be serious. There's a war.
2: Well, we're not involved.
1: Not yet.
2: Nor do I think we ever will be. And in any event, I must go to London.
1: May I ask why?
2: Well, we're having the International Conference on Psychiatry.
1: It's towering into the mind. Tricky business, no?
2: Oh, yeah.
1: Does it, can it help your patients?
2: Well, I don't know how much it helps my patients, but I know it's helped me.
1: Help you? How?
2: Let me put it this way. It's going to help me. It's going to save my life.
1: How can you tell if it's going to save your life?
2: Do you believe in the angel of death?
1: The angel of death?
2: Yes.
1: Well, I suppose, figuratively speaking, in a way, we might assume...
2: That was the first question she asked me when she entered my office.
1: She?
2: This is Rebecca Orne, a widow, most beautiful woman. Well, when I say woman, I mean a woman of almost 40, when the fair sex are in the glorious August of their beauty, a fully realized woman.
1: Well, I must say, this doesn't sound like a doctor speaking.
2: Well, doctors are all for men. It was a month ago. She made an appointment to see me on the telephone, and when she sat down in my office, her very first question...
3: Dr. Mandeville, do you believe there is an angel of death?
2: Why do you ask?
3: I understand you are one of those new doctors, such as mind. The angel of death, is he real, or is he a figment, a creation of my own?
2: Mrs. Orne, I know of no scientific evidence that can account for the existence of an angel of death, or of life, or of any angel, for that matter.
3: Well, nor is anyone else such evidence, except perhaps myself.
2: And what is your evidence, may I ask?
3: An awareness of his presence.
2: Uh-huh. What sort of awareness?
3: A feeling that I'm not alone.
2: Awareness? Feeling? But is there anything tangible?
3: It's tangible enough to me.
2: The word tangible literally means something that can be touched.
3: I know. And I feel his touch.
2: Where?
3: Oh. This may sound indelicate. I feel his touch all over my body.
2: Yes?
3: It feels as if I were suddenly chilled by an icy wind, and my skin seems to burn. It sounds contradictory, I know. Ice and fire.
2: No. Please continue, Mrs. Orne.
3: And I feel as if my hand is being taken.
2: Taken?
3: Taken in someone's grasp.
2: You feel a hand.
3: The fingers of a hand closed on mine.
2: And you see?
3: No one. Nothing.
2: But you feel these fingers?
3: Yes.
2: And how do they feel for the touch?
3: Well, again, fire and ice. Burning fire and cold, cold ice. The icy coldness of death.
2: And then what happened?
3: The fingers of the hand that has closed over mine. It seems to hold me in its firm grasp, and it begins to pull me. I cannot. I have no will to resist.
2: And then?
3: And then the ice becomes warmer, and the fire becomes cooler. And the fingers of the hand that is holding mine seem to slacken their grip and slip away from me. And suddenly, I feel his presence no longer. He's gone.
2: You're quite sure of all this?
3: Oh, yes, it's exactly the same way, each time.
2: Oh, then this has happened several times.
3: Oh, yes.
2: How many?
3: Oh, innumerable. I have a theory. Would you like to hear it?
2: Oh, yes, please.
3: He wants me.
2: Well, you might say if he exists, he wants all of us. When our time comes.
3: But I think my time has already come.
2: I'm afraid I don't understand.
3: And that he was unable to take me at that time. And since I escaped him, he must keep after me. And it becomes more and more difficult for him each time. And so he tries harder and harder.
2: And yes, Mrs. Holmes.
3: I've never been able to say so much to any doctor. Most of them would give me pills for my nerves long, long before I could get this far.
2: Well, I promise to hear you out.
3: Well, it's about all. Except that they keep getting worse and worse.
2: What keeps getting worse and worse?
3: A disaster. So many people die. And it's because of me. He doesn't really want them. He wants me. And the reason they die is because they just happen to be there.
2: Yes?
3: Well, why do you say yes? Do you know what I'm talking about? Do you really understand what I'm saying?
2: Mrs. Owen, did you have a happy childhood?
3: Why do you ask?
2: Well, in psychiatry, we begin with the child.
3: Well, that makes sense. Yes. Well, it all began with my childhood. That was when he first came for me.
2: When who came for you?
3: Well, who have we been talking about? The angel of death.
2: Oh, yes, of course.
3: And that's when I felt his grasp for the first time. It happened when I was 5 years old. We were living in Johnstown, Pennsylvania.
2: Johnstown, Pennsylvania. Now, that name seems familiar.
3: I'll never forget. I was in the kitchen of our house. We had a farm, or a big farm, about 500 acres. And I remember there was an argument. Mom and Papa were having a fight. It was about the South Fork Fishing and Hunting Club. These were the very wealthy men who owned the property where the dam was located.
4: Now, Mama, be reasonable.
5: Be reasonable? Have you lost your mind?
4: No, I haven't lost my mind. What's more, it's a found $100.
5: Well, I don't want that money. You post the no-hunting sign this year like every other year.
4: Mama, it's just for 10 days, and the only ones who'll be allowed to hunt are members of the club.
5: Look, I won't have people tramping all up and down the property, firing off guns every which way.
4: Mama, these are all millionaires, rich men. They have a lot of respect for private property. And they know how to hunt very good, too.
5: Don't they have all that property of their own around the dam?
4: Wait, you know that over by the South 40 is where all the deer trails cross?
5: Here's another thing. I'm against killing poor, dumb animals.
4: And so am I. But for $100...
5: Now, what about Rebecca?
4: Rebecca?
5: she goes running around the woods all the time. Now, with all them hunters shooting away, I...
4: Well, so, for the next 10 days, you got to keep her in the house.
5: How can I keep the child cooped up all day?
4: $100. You better find a way to do it.
3: Your mother couldn't. Although she laid down the law in no uncertain terms, I was a restless child, filled with unlimited energy. I couldn't sit still. I always wanted to be where I wasn't. And so, one afternoon, when Mama stretched out for her nap, I was just out the door, running through the woods, happy the way only a child can be. And I heard a voice suddenly shout,
4: "Look out, Andy!"
3: But the voice was too late. There was a noise and a flash, and a dull glow against my chest. That was the first time I felt the icy cold and burning hot fingers close about my hand, and the gentle pull that urged me forward. And I heard a voice.
4: "Good Lord, Andy, you killed her. Look at the blood. The bullet went right through her chest, through her heart. Oh, she must be dead."
3: I was dead. At least I thought I was dead. I should have been dead. The angel of death had come for me. But suddenly, the fingers that grasped my hand loosened their grip. The ice became warm, the fire cool, and I just slipped away from him, or he from me, and I was free.
2: You were shot through the heart?
3: Yes.
2: Could the bullet have missed?
3: No.
2: But surely...
3: Oh, the doctors came from miles around, the best doctors. The club saw to that. They were amazed.
2: Well, how did they account for it?
3: They didn't. Those doctors couldn't. They said... Perhaps the bullet broke as it hit my chest and just a small piece of it penetrated my heart. Perhaps the tissue was able to repair itself. But really, they were only guessing. I was shot through the heart. That much is certain.
2: And you lived.
3: That much is obvious. I lived through other things, too. I was bitten by a copperhead a year or two later.
2: Well, people do survive snake bites.
3: Oh, rattlesnake bites sometimes. But very few folks are ever actually bitten by copperheads. And those that are...
2: You're very lucky. Very imaginative. You know, you're a charming lady, Mrs. Orme. May I ask why you have never remarried?
3: Because I'm frightened.
2: Of marrying?
3: I believe I told you. The angel of death is so intent on capturing me that those around me are always in danger.
2: Now, you're sitting here in my office. Am I in danger now?
3: Yes, Doctor.
2: How?
3: I don't know. The building might collapse.
2: It's not likely. It's a new building constructed of steel and stone.
3: There might be an earthquake.
2: There never have been any here in the East.
3: Or a flood.
2: Well, hardly.
3: Well, there was a flood once. That's right. 26 years ago. When I told you I came from Johnstown, Pennsylvania, you said the name seemed familiar. Do you remember why now?
2: Yes, of course. The flood, the famous flood.
3: The Johnstown flood.
2: Were you there at the time?
3: Yes.
2: And you lived through it?
3: Yes, I lived through it. Unfortunately.
2: Now, why do you say unfortunately?
3: Because it wasn't fair that I should survive. I really deserve to die. I caused the flood, Doctor. I'm the one to blame for the Johnstown flood.
0: The Johnstown flood, May 31st, 1889. The dam across the Conemaugh River had become obsolete and inadequate. During April and May, 41 inches of rain and snow increased the pressures to the breaking point, and a tidal wave of destruction swept through the valley, killing more than 2,000 people. This is the historical fact. Now, if Mrs. Rebecca Owens has other information, we owe her the courtesy of a hearing in Act Two. Well, here we are at the very beginning of May, 1915. Remember that date. It will be significant. In the exclusive New York club of Dr. Adams Mandeville, Dr. Mandeville is having a very serious conversation with an old friend, Mr. Hector Forbes, the renowned anthropologist. Mr. Forbes is having difficulty believing what Dr. Mandeville is telling him.
1: Yes, my dear Mandeville, I remember the Johnstown flood. There are people who can be held responsible. But surely your patient, this Mrs. Rebecca Owen, now she couldn't be one of them.
2: But according to her story,
1: she mentions the South Fork Fishing and Hunting Club. It was a group of millionaires who had bought the land from the state. The dam was located on their property. They refused to spend money for any repairs, and the people of Johnstown didn't believe that there was any real danger either. So there's blame enough and to spare for everyone.
2: And yet, when she talks, you can believe anything she tells you.
1: You? Do you believe anything she says? you haven't fallen for this lady, have you?
2: As a matter of fact, I'll get to that. I tell you this story because I have a very important question I want to ask you.
1: Fire away.
2: Oh, you'll have to hear the rest of the story.
1: Oh, yes, yes. Especially why she thinks she's to blame for the Johnstown flood.
2: That's what I asked her.
3: The flood was on my account.
2: But why?
3: It was the only way the Angel of Death could get me. A bullet failed. The bite of a poisonous snake failed. And here was a way that couldn't fail. Or so it seemed. Oh, poor Philip Dumont, my first beau. I was 15 and I was in love. The way you can be in love when you're 15. We were out walking. It was the last day of May. Beautiful afternoon. What time is it, Phil?
6: 10 minutes after 4. Why?
3: I would like this moment to last forever. This is the supreme moment. This is the happiest moment of my life.
6: Of mine, too.
3: Everything's so perfect. What's that?
6: Thunder, most likely.
3: Thunder doesn't sound like that.
6: Sure it does.
3: No, it doesn't. You hear a loud peal of thunder, and then it fades, and then you hear another. It's getting louder.
6: Rebecca, look.
3: No.
6: It's a wave. It's water. It's high as a house.
3: High as a mountain.
6: It's coming in us.
3: Run, Phil, run.
6: Run, Phil. It's going to drown us.
3: Mountain of water traveling at breakneck speed was sweeping everything in its path. Rocks, trees, animals, houses. Nothing could live that stood in its path. But somehow, I lived. I don't know why. I don't know how. I was surrounded by hundreds of the dead. But I survived. Once again, the fire became cold and the ice warm, and his fingers fell away. Why?
2: I don't know.
3: Poor Phil. He was with me, and more than 2,000 of us. Was it my fault?
2: No, of course not.
3: And how do you explain? A fire.
2: Fire?
3: The fire in Chicago. That was only 12 years ago. That dreadful conflagration in the Iroquois Theater.
2: Oh, yes, of course I remember that.
3: We'd moved to Chicago. Mom and Papa had survived the flood only because they'd gone to Pittsburgh to visit my grandmother. So there was nothing left for us in Johnstown, and Papa was offered a job at Chicago. It didn't matter to me. After the flood, I was like one in a dream. I just stayed in the house, in my room. I went nowhere. I saw no one.
5: Oh, Papa, you must do something about that girl.
7: Me?
5: Well, she won't listen to me.
7: Well, then take her to a doctor. Oh,
5: hasn't she seen enough doctors?
7: Well, what do you want?
5: She'll be 28 years old.
7: Make it 30.
5: That's even worse. She'll spend the rest of her life this way, an old maid.
7: Some girls, they don't get married. It's their fate.
5: Well, it's not going to be her fate. You have to fight it.
7: Get your coat and hat, young lady.
3: Papa, I...
7: You can't shut out the world forever. We're going to the theater.
3: I don't want to.
7: You know why? Because it's medicine. The pills you get from the doctors don't help. So I know another kind of doctor. His name is Eddie Foy. And his cure is a good laugh.
3: But I'm not in the mood.
7: You're going to turn down a chance to see Eddie Foy and Mr. Bluebeard? You know how hard it was to get tickets?
3: Please, Papa.
7: No. Up, up, out.
3: He was right. The minute I stepped into that theater, a great weight seemed to disappear from my heart. I felt useful and carefree. The music, the dances, the jokes. I was laughing and applauding, and then suddenly, in the very midst of it, at the very height of it, I felt the fingers of my arm, the icy fingers, the burning fingers. And I said, no, what do you want with me now? What will you do to me here? Please. And then I heard the most dreadful cry in the world in the theater.
6: Fire!
5: Fire! For almost a second, there was a deathly stillness, and then there was a panic. More than 2,000 of well-dressed, civilized people were transformed into raging, mindless, stampeding animals. And when it was over, finally, almost 600 were dead.
8: Yes, I read about it. The fire actually did very little damage, I recall. Most people were trampled to death.
3: Papa died to save me. He saw we couldn't make it to the exit, and so he protected me with his body.
8: I'm sorry.
3: Papa left the world, but I came back to it. Mama became ill, and it was up to me to support her. I learned how to use a typewriter and to write in shorthand. And soon I secured a position as a secretary to a Mr. Walter Owen. He was middle-aged, very proper, a kind, most generous employer. Mama became better, but she was quite sad. I'll have some soup now. Mama, you're crying.
5: No, I'm not. Rebecca, I do want you to have a life of your own.
3: I'm content.
5: But you'll never have a husband. You'll never have children.
3: I don't want anybody close to me.
5: Rebecca, that's not natural.
3: Please, let's not talk about it.
5: But a husband, children, they would make you happy.
3: Yes, Mom. Very happy. But I couldn't make them happy.
5: Why not?
3: Because they die. They die young before their time.
5: What are you saying?
3: Nothing. I don't want to talk about it anymore. But it isn't we who decide our destiny. The ordinary give and take of daily living wears us, shapes us, changes us, and we may not even be aware of it. One morning, Mr. Owen asked me to come into his private office.
8: Miss Randolph, you have been my secretary for 5 years now.
3: Yes, sir.
8: I have never seen a more devoted, conscientious, and efficient person.
3: Thank you, sir.
8: I find, Miss Randolph, that I would be lost without you. You are a treasure.
3: Oh, really, Mr. Owen?
8: No. A treasure is something that a man must guard securely. If you were a stock or a bond or a bill or a jewel, I would shut you up in a vault, lest you be lost or stolen.
3: I'm not sure I understand.
8: Miss Randolph, will you marry me?
3: Marry?
8: Yes. We could be quite happy together.
3: Oh, but Mr. Owen, I'm not in love with you.
8: No, we are not children. Love to us is not a sudden, intoxicating adventure. We can marry without it.
3: Marry without love?
8: Yes, marry without love, at first. Marry because we respect, admire, and need each other. Now, we are both lonely people. I know in my heart that love will come to us.
3: All day at the office, he would ask me to marry him. He enlisted Mama's help, and then all night at home, it was more of the same.
5: Oh, he's handsome, kind, intelligent. Oh, he's devoted to you. And he's rich.
3: Mama, I will not marry him.
5: But why?
3: I could never explain it to you. I will not marry him, and that was my last word. But it wasn't. Little by little, in so many subtle and gradual ways, the pressure, the constant pressure, told on me, and suddenly, before I knew it, I was in his arms, saying, yes, yes.
8: Oh, my darling. My darling.
3: And so we were married. It was the event of the social season of 1911. I knew Walter was rich, but I didn't know how rich. He had as much money, as much influence, as much power as the biggest stuff in the Carnegies, the Morgans, the Fricks, the Mellons. They were all there at my wedding. Mr. Andrew Carnegie himself took my hand and wished me well. Kindly-looking man. And suddenly, I knew I had seen him before. I heard a voice, the same voice I had heard 38 years before when I was a little girl on my father's farm in Johnstown, Pennsylvania.
9: Look out, Andy! Look out! Oh, good Lord, Andy, you killed
3: her! The South Fork Fishing and Hunting Club, the Millionaires Club. All these great men were members of that club. And they might have been out hunting the day the dam burst, when I was 5 years old. Andy, the man who had evoked the warning, the man who had accidentally fired the shot. And could he have been Andrew Carnegie? I looked into his eyes. I couldn't tell.
8: My dearest, may I present Mr. Andrew Carnegie?
3: I'm honored, Mr. Carnegie.
4: Oh, such a sweet lass, Walter. She's a treasure.
8: Yes, I think so.
4: Hey, do you know, dear Mrs. Owen, it seems to me you look familiar.
3: Do I, sir?
4: Yeah, I have seen you before. Or is it perhaps an old man's reverie? Hey, where can you... Be happy, both of you. Be happy.
3: Yes, we have met before. On my father's land in Johnstown, Pennsylvania, when I was a little farm girl. But somehow that seemed out of place. And as I looked at Mr. Carnegie, and at Walter, and at all the other giants, I realized I was no longer afraid of anything. I belonged to one of these men. We went to Europe on our honeymoon. We saw palaces in Italy and castles in Spain. We waltzed in Vienna, marveled at the Louvre, and finally decided to come home. I was so happy.
2: Yes, I can imagine.
3: I was happy, but I was also apprehensive.
2: What?
3: When I was never really able to free myself completely of my... So I dreaded the trip home.
8: Darling, honey, I know how you feel, but it's...
3: But what, Walter?
8: But this is a brand new ship. A ship the like of which has never been seen. It's a floating palace.
3: But still, if anything...
8: Most important. They say she's constructed on a completely new principle. There's incontrovertible scientific proof that she is... Unthinkable.
3: Oh, Walter.
8: She leaves on Friday on her maiden voyage to New York, and I've already booked passage for her.
3: Oh, how exciting. What's her name?
8: The Titanic.
0: On April 15th, 1912, a minute before midnight, the Titanic struck a killer iceberg some 2,000 miles from New York with the loss of some 1,500 lives. Among the casualties, oh no, I shall have to stop this business of anticipating the story. We still have a third act. Dr. Adams Mandeville, a New York psychiatrist, is at his club talking with his friend Hector Forbes. The subject of the discussion is, as you know, his patient, a woman named Mrs. Owen. And what can we say about Mrs. Owen other than she must be the victim of the most extraordinary string of coincidences in history?
10: Are we perhaps, Doctor, in some psychic area? Is it possible she is not a human being?
2: No, she's human, completely human. Human and lovely. She continued to see me over a several-week period. Each time I saw her, I fell more and more deeply in love. Rebecca, darling.
3: Oh, please, Doctor.
2: You can't call a man doctor after he calls you darling.
3: I must leave you and never return again.
2: Why?
3: Oh, don't you know why?
2: Oh, it isn't true. Everything you've been telling me about the angel of death.
3: How can you say that? I felt him. I felt his touch.
2: No, darling.
3: You can't convince me. I let poor Walter convince me, and he's dead today.
2: Walter would have died in any event.
3: He died because the angel of death came for me.
2: There is no such being.
3: Oh, you say that to me. To me. I'm 41 years old.
2: And you don't look a day over 25.
3: Be serious. And five times in my life, I have felt his presence in my body. Five times. I have felt his hand on my arm. Five times he's held me in his grasp.
2: Yes, I know you've said that.
3: And the last time was the worst time of all. He was so determined to have me, he destroyed the greatest ship in the world to get me. Oh, I can hear the music. It was such a gay, wonderful party. I was dancing with Walter.
2: Happy, darling?
3: Oh, yes.
2: See, I've told you. Everything would be all right.
3: I don't know if it's you or the ship, but I feel so safe, so secure.
2: It's both of us, darling. Nothing but happy and wonderful thoughts from now on. Let me get you a glass of champagne.
3: He walked to the refreshment table, and I lost sight of him in the crowd, and I never saw him again, because at that moment, I felt the fingers, the icy fingers of the angel. The angel of death. And I screamed. No! The music. Everyone turned to look at me. Was I mad? And then there was the most terrible, grinding roar as if some monstrous animal had ripped the entire bottom out of the boat. I remember. I was on board the rescue ship, Carpathia. But 1,500 others had died. And Walter
2: had perished.
3: And now you tell me it isn't my fault.
2: Yes.
3: How?
2: All the evidence proved nothing. Oh, listen to me, my darling. Let me tell you what this is. It's the law of averages.
3: Oh, yes, that's not good enough. The touch of the angel of death. It was real.
2: Well, of course it was real.
3: Then you agree.
2: It was real to you. Oh, my darling Rebecca, we're only now beginning to understand the mind, to comprehend its fantastic complexity.
3: Then why was it real?
2: Because you wanted to be punished.
3: Punished for what?
2: For disobeying your mother.
3: When?
2: That day when you were told not to go into the woods. You remember that day? That day when you were 5 years old and your mother took you aside and What was it she said to you over and over again?
5: She said, you are not to go into the woods. You are not to leave the house. If you disobey, you will be punished. Severely punished. Punished.
3: Punished.
2: That's right.
3: Punished.
2: Punished.
3: Punished.
2: But you did disobey, didn't you?
3: Yes.
2: And Rebecca, you were not punished. And then because you were almost killed, you were rewarded. You were fussed over and coddled and spoiled.
3: Yes.
2: And all the time you knew that you were to blame. You remember the face of the man who'd shot you. You could see his agony and his anger.
3: Oh, please.
2: No. This is necessary, dear. You look for death. You seek him out. You court him. You spin fantasies about him. Oh, darling, there is no angel of death except in romantic mystery.
3: But I...
2: Face it. Your whole world will be changed.
3: Oh, I never looked at it that way.
2: Oh, my darling. We'll go to England on our honeymoon.
3: I'd like you to meet Mama.
2: Oh, well, of course.
3: Could you leave now? I bought Mama a house in Ossining. It's up on the Hudson River. Oh, let's tell her today.
2: Well, certainly. Let's see, it's 10:30 now. I have some hospital calls to make at 11, so I should be free by noon.
3: We can get the train at 1 o'clock. Meet me on board. I'll be sitting in the last passenger coach.
2: 1 o'clock on the Ossining train, the last coach.
3: Yes. It's the only one that isn't a smoker.
2: That was 2 weeks ago, Forbes.
10: Well, evidently you made the trip in good shape. I see you're here and none the worse.
2: Hmm. You don't know what happened 2 weeks ago on the railroad. You see, I was delayed at the hospital, and when I arrived at the station, the train had already pulled out.
10: Well, you missed it, yes.
2: Yes, and the train had traveled some 25 miles to a place called Tarrytown when... there was an accident.
10: Oh, no, don't tell me.
2: Yes, some switching instructions had gone wrong, and an express train plunged into the rear of the Ossining local.
10: The rear car?
2: It was completely demolished. There were 5 passengers. 4 were killed immediately. But the 5th,
10: Rebecca,
2: suffered only from shock and a very few superficial bruises.
3: He is real. He came to me again. He came looking for me aboard that train. He came for me. I felt his hands, his fingers.
2: The fire, the ice.
3: You mustn't make fun of me. What I say is true.
2: Of course it's true.
3: Don't humor me.
2: It is true.
3: Do you mean that?
2: Yes.
3: And the angel of death exists.
2: I'm very much afraid he does.
3: It's over. It must be over between us.
2: I love you and I want to marry you.
3: You must never see me again. I don't want you to die because of me.
2: And I don't want to live without you.
3: Oh, darling. You're a doctor. Be sensible.
2: Oh, I'm in love, so that's impossible.
3: Face reality.
2: Reality is that I love you.
3: Reality is that if you had been with me on that train, you would be dead now.
2: Ah, but I wasn't with you.
3: And next time we won't be so...
2: I wasn't with you on the train. That's it. That's how to do it.
3: No, it won't
2: Yes, it's how to reduce the odds. That's how to fight the old boy. That's how to put him in his place.
3: But I still...
2: We must never travel together. We must never board the same boat, the same train. We must never go to crowded places where disasters can strike. Theaters, restaurants, concerts.
3: But I never go anyhow. But you... Can't shut yourself away.
2: Rebecca, I don't need crowds. I only need you. So we shall live by ourselves, quietly, carefully, in safety. You see?
3: Yes, I see now. And if he comes for me again, let him come for me alone.
2: To a house that will be stone, so it can't burn.
3: Or steel. And then it can't fall apart.
2: Away from rivers and floods.
3: Away from forests and fires.
2: Now. Now will you marry me, darling?
3: Yes. Yes.
2: Rebecca and I were married the
11: day before yesterday.
1: Well, congratulations. Well, how does it happen you're not off on your honeymoon?
11: Oh, we're going to London, where we shall also take in the conference. I'm leaving tomorrow morning.
1: You're off on a honeymoon, and you say I'm leaving?
11: Well, naturally, separate ships. It's the only way we can travel.
1: Yes, of course.
11: Rebecca sailed this morning on the Imperia, and I had to look around for something at the last moment.
1: Yes, well, on such short notice, you'd be lucky to find a berth on a tramp steamer.
11: Oh, I did considerably better than that. There was a last-minute cancellation, and I was able to get a cabin on what many people consider the most comfortable ocean liner of

0: James Mandeville of New York City. I shall return in just a few moments. The old soldiers, as we told you in the beginning, are worried mostly about the bullet marked "to whom it may concern." That's because they know something few of us pause to consider. They realize how unpredictable is fate, how random is chance, how impersonal is providence, how hard it is to live, and how easy to die. And if life perplexes and puzzles you, take comfort. No one has been able to figure it out yet. Our cast included Marion Seldes, Ian Martin, Bryna Rayburn, Bob Dryden, and Earl Hammond. The entire production was under the direction of Hyman Brown. This is E.G. Marshall inviting you to return to our Mystery Theater for another adventure in the macabre. Until next time.
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0: 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Now, sit back, and relax, as Nightfall brings you tonight's feature momentarily. 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

0: Good evening. The handling of volatile chemicals has always struck me as an occupation that I would prefer others to undertake. Tonight's play, featuring a less than fragile performance by Colin Fox, is called Hands Off. There.
1: That'll hold them. For a while. They can't get in.
2: But I can't
1: get out.
2: It's a cage! All my life, I've kept animals in cages. Now I've put myself in one. Here. By my own hand. My hand. Oh, God, my hand. One touch of nature makes the whole world kin. How can we know what we're touching? It was just an ordinary experiment. How could I know? How could I have known?
3: Go ahead, Sylvia. Touch the cat. She isn't dangerous. Yet. Why are you so nervous? Touch her.
4: I'm sorry, Dr. Stryker. I'm not concentrating.
3: Lab assistants should not get engaged.
4: I always wanted to get married in May, but Jim says it'll interfere with his bar exams. It's so fresh in the spring.
3: Delightful. No doubt Jim will welcome the break.
4: He works too hard, if you ask me. Well,
3: nothing wrong with work. Speaking of which, is the observation sheet ready?
4: All set. Control experiment 361.
3: Fine. Now, if this solution has the desired effect on that cat's relationship with its kitten, it should also succeed in the operative environment.
4: I'm still not sure I understand.
3: It's quite simple. This solution should function as a negative bait.
4: Negative?
3: A bait which arouses the desire to kill.
4: Oh.
3: If we now observe that our test solution produces a high level of hostility between so intimate a pair as this mother cat and her own kitten, then think of the effect it will have on the primordial savagery of a shark.
4: But why sharks?
3: As a control factor, to distract them from human prey. A diver, for example, could launch a decoy saturated with this compound, and every shark for miles around would ignore him and attack the decoy. Now, just a few drops in that kitten's ear, if you please.
4: What a lovely fragrance.
3: I'm thinking of calling it rose water. A trade name, perhaps. But be careful. It takes effect through the sense of smell. Keep your mask on. I think you'll be surprised by its potency.
4: How's that?
3: Should do it. Now, let's pass Junior over to his mum and see how they get along. Good, primary response.
4: She's highly disturbed.
3: Excellent.
4: My God, she's going to...
3: Better than I'd hoped for.
4: Doctor, she's mauling the kitten.
3: Terminate, Sylvia.
4: Oh. Ow! Oh! Oh, my God.
3: Sylvia, what have you done? The solution is all over the floor.
4: I'm sorry, Dr. Stryker. I was grabbing the
3: for
4: kitten.
3: For God's sake, be more careful. This is a dangerous substance. Quick, let's clean it up. We cleaned it up, and I told Sylvia to go home for the rest of the day. Even then, I should have known it wouldn't be that easy. At the front gate, George, the guard, always had a smile for me when I signed out. But not today. I suppose I was too proud of myself to notice. But humans are more devious than cats. When I got home, my wife Doris was there, of course. Her continued support has always made the long hours worthwhile. But today...

0: I'm home.
1: Oh, what kept you? Oh, it was all I could do to keep from phoning.
0: Doris, I've done it. I had to write it up immediately while it was still fresh. The project's a success.
1: Oh, good for you, dear. Hey, dinner's in the oven.
0: Hey, give me a kiss. You know, that was the best part of a very exciting day.
1: Was it? I wish I could say the same.
0: What's the matter?
1: What isn't the matter? That's more to the point, isn't it?
0: Oh, well, perhaps we should go out tonight.
1: No. No, I think perhaps we should let sleeping dogs lie.
0: Sleeping dogs lie? You're not making yourself very clear.
1: Oh, I'm sorry. I'm not making myself clear. Dr. Stryker likes everything clear. How's this for clear? I am tired of sitting around like a lonely slob watching Mary Tyler Moore while you play God in your lap.
0: Doris, this isn't like you.
1: Oh, don't tell me what's like me. I can smell that cheap perfume from here. What's she like, Andrew? She must be a real prize.
0: Cheap perfume? Oh, it's my hand.
1: You're laughing.
0: Calm down, Doris. Look, we had an accident at the lab today.
1: Can't you ever stop talking about your stinking lab?
0: Well, just hold on a minute. I'm going to wash my hand.
1: We're talking about being clear, and you go off to wash your hands.
0: You don't understand.
1: Oh, I understand, all right. Look, if this is all our marriage means to you, that's fine with me.
0: Doris, our marriage means a great deal to me. Now, believe me, you're merely suffering a biochemical aberration.
1: I am not.
0: Now, let me explain. This is just...
1: No! Let me explain. You know what this is? This is sick and tired of lying in bed at night while you describe how many rats died.
0: Doris, please control yourself. You'll regret this later on.
1: That's where you're wrong, Andrew. I'm tired of always regretting everything. Goodbye.
0: Where are you going? Wait. Doris.
1: Get your hands off me.
0: Oh, okay, okay. I'll let you go.
1: I'm not betting on it. Get out of my way.
0: I'm not stopping you.
2: Not that I could have stopped him. I've never seen anyone like that, let alone Doris. By the time she left, she was white as a sheet, pumping enough adrenaline for a small army. If I'd stood behind the car, she'd have gladly run me down. Well, after all, that's what the drug was supposed to do. But to human beings? I washed my hand with carbolic soap several times, but the rosewater odor wouldn't go away. I burned myself with lye, scrubbed the hand raw, but nothing seemed to work. The chemical crawled into my pores, and the more I worked at it, the more I sweated, and the more I sweated, the more it stank. A sick, sweet smell that apparently intensified. Worry does that to you sometimes. It distorts your perceptions as much as it sharpens them. A temporary solution finally occurred to me. Simple. Just put on a rubber glove to cover the contact area until the effects wear off. I put on Doris's kitchen gloves and congratulated myself. Then it hit me. If chemical residue on organic tissue could have this effect, what about the traces back in the lab? The night cleaner, the watchman, anybody who happened through that room could be in for it. I had to get back there. I was halfway out the door when... I grabbed the receiver. Doris?
3: Dr. Stryker, it's Sylvia. I'm sorry to bother you, but I had to call someone.
0: Sylvia, what is it?
3: Oh, I don't know. First, the cab driver was rude, and then the doorman and the people on the street. When I met Jim, it was horrible. He was so cruel. I had to get away, and he followed me. Oh, he was like a madman, calling me names and pounding the door. I wouldn't let him in, and he said...
0: What?
3: That he was coming back with a gun.
0: Listen to me, Sylvia. You did the right thing calling me. Now, I want you to smell your hands.
3: My hands?
0: Yes. Is there anything unusual about them?
3: They smell a bit perfumey, like this afternoon. The rose water.
0: Exactly. We were probably contaminated when we cleaned up the lab spill.
3: Oh,
0: Now listen carefully. A lot could depend on it. There's nothing to worry about if you do exactly as I say.
3: I'm listening.
0: Have you any rubber gloves?
3: No. No lab gloves. But I've got the ones I use for the dishes.
0: Good. Put them on. Tie them tightly around your wrists. They'll contain the effects until we can get to the lab. We'll run some test solvents. I'll pick you up immediately, but don't let anyone in until I get there, okay?
3: Okay. But hurry, please.

0: Sylvia. Sylvia!
1: Jim, you don't understand. Put it down, please.
0: Sylvia! What's going on in there?
1: Don't hit me. I can't stand this. No. No more.
0: Oh, my God. Open up. Sylvia! Are you all right?
1: Help me.
0: What happened? My God. Jim.
1: He wouldn't go away. I had to let him in.
0: He's dead, you know.
1: He wouldn't even talk to me. He just kept attacking me. What shall I do?
0: Nothing.
1: Dr. Stryker, you told me these gloves would contain the effects.
0: Give me the gun, Sylvia.
1: No. No, I don't think I will.
0: Why not?
1: Because I don't feel like it.
0: Give me the gun.
1: Stay where you are. You really wrecked my life, haven't you?
0: It's only the rose water making you feel this way. Try to be reasonable, Sylvia.
1: Reasonable? You expect me to be reasonable after this?
0: Sylvia, if we're going to get out of this, we've got to cooperate. Give me the gun.
1: Oh, nice try.
0: The neighbors have probably reported the shots already. And when the police find you reeking of shark bait with two bodies in your room... Look, don't be stupid. Now come back to the lab with me and we'll get this under control. If you kill me, you're killing your only hope. Now give me that gun.
1: If I give it to you, how do I know you won't use it? On me.
0: Then just throw it out the window. We've worked together for more than 3 years, Sylvia, and I've always valued your common sense. Be reasonable. I'll open the window. Now. Well?
1: All right. There.
0: And that's that.
1: Oh, let's get out of here.
0: No, Sylvia. I've changed my mind. Things are going to be risky enough tonight without you.
1: No!
0: With...
1: No!

0: There was a chance, just a chance, that no one had seen me. Certainly there was no one in the corridor or in the lobby. But I could still see her face all the way to the street. I had to get to the lab before anybody blundered into the contaminated area. The responsibility was mine alone. When I got to the compound gate, George was on duty. Good old George.
1: George? George?
2: Who's that? What's going on there?
1: It's me, George. Stryker. I've got to get in.
2: Oh, Dr. Stryker. What are you doing here at this hour?
1: Something very important's come up. It's got to be taken care of right away.
2: I'm sorry, sir. I'm afraid you'll have to wait. You know that between 2400 and 0600 hours, absolutely no one's allowed in the compound.
1: For Christ's sake, George, I wouldn't be here unless it was vital. I've got to get in.
3: This isn't a playground. You should know better than anyone why we have these safeguards. There's highly toxic materials in there.
1: Damn it, George, let me in. Look, I'll give it to you straight. There was an accident in the lab this afternoon, and unless I can get in and do something about it, the whole place is in trouble.
3: You expect me to buy that? I always thought you were an arrogant son of a bitch. But you must really think I'm stupid.
1: Please, George, believe me. It's my last hope.
4: Get out of here before I call the police.

That did it. If the Rosewater got to George, it would get to anyone. I stumbled around for more than an hour, avoiding anything that moved. I kept circling the fence, looking for a way in, but the place was locked tight. I had to have help. Some way away, under a streetlight, I saw a payphone. If I called Bob Ladowski from Chemical Warfare, he'd know what to do if anyone did. Then the dogs picked up my scent. They cut me off and chased me here. Here, to a tool shed, 50 yards from my lab. What? What's that? Sounds like rats coming through the floor. Jesus. Must be a dozen of them. Gnawing through. I need a weapon. Something. Where did I... Yes. Yes. An axe.

Just plug up the hole. That'll hold them. 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God, if I run for it, the dogs will get their turn. Damn stuff won't wash off. Can't even cover it up. Only thing left is... God, no. No. There has to be something. No, it's got to be. I can't cut it off. Ah, my God! The lab. There's a light in my lab. Someone's gotten in. To the rose water. Listen to them. I haven't got much time. And the police. The neighbors. I can't take them all on at once. How can I distract them?

How can I ever escape myself? Well, it's a good blade.

0: Don't faint. 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
1: Look at it. 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

0: Officer, what is it?
1: Stay right there, ma'am.
0: What's the matter? What's happened?
1: It looks like somebody, suffocated, I guess.
0: Suffocated? In that shed? How?
1: I'd rather not talk about it.
0: Officer, what is going on?
1: Some poor guy chopped off his hand.
0: His own hand?
1: Yeah, I'm afraid so.
0: You said suffocated. What did he do? Try to eat his own hand?
1: Look, lady, back off, will you? You're getting on my nerves.
0: Get that! Where?
1: The research lab. What's the light doing on over there?

0: You have just heard Hands On by John Graham. Featured tonight were Colin Fox as Stryker, with Jennifer Brown as Sylvia and Marion Waldman as Doris. Also in the cast were Murray Westgate as George, Ruth Springford as the neighbor, and Ken James as the policeman. Our recording engineer is John Jessup, with sound effects by Bill Robinson. The senior script editor is John Douglas, and our production assistant is Nina Callahan. Nightfall is produced and directed for CBC Radio by Bill Howell. And now, here is a final word from your host.
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2: Golden Age, what do you think of him?
3: Oh, him, a very fine young man, Master. Got lovely appetite developed. Him live much longer time than last other young man. How much do you think he eat tonight?
2: We will try him with a late luncheon first, Boulinaire, and then pronounce on his performance. Young men do not always come up to their profession.
3: What time, Mother, dying himself?
2: I don't know. Perhaps not till 9 o'clock. Perhaps not then. Vanish, Boulinaire, and serve!
1: The Appetite of Mr. Lucraft, based on the Victorian short story by James Rice and Sir Walter Besant, starring Douglas Campbell, Graham Haley, and Abbott Anderson. Radio for heavy listeners. That's next week on Nightfall. Until then, careful of the edge.

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0: In the dream, you are falling, lost in the listening distance as dark locks in. Nightfall. Good evening. Tonight, let's join the master dreamer, Edgar Allan Poe, the listener who first heard the telltale heart.
1: True. Nervous. Very, very dreadfully nervous. I had been, and am. But why will you say that I am mad? The disease had sharpened my senses, not destroyed, not dulled them. Above all, was the sense of hearing acute. I heard all things in the heaven and in the earth. I heard many things in hell. Now then, am I mad? Observe how healthily, how calmly, I can tell you the whole story. I was wandering on my way to nowhere. Away from... That's my secret. We all have secrets. And I came to the old man's place on the edge of this town and asked for a dipper of water.
2: There you are, fella. Best spring water around here.
3: Oh, that's good and cold. I needed that.
2: Shall I fill the dipper again?
4: I could drink another.
2: Have you come far?
3: Yes, far.
2: Much further to go?
3: Don't know.
2: You're thin, fella. The sun's burnt your skin to a bark. Here, but don't drown yourself drinking it.
3: That's good.
2: I should give you something solid. A meal. I eat late after the chores, if you don't mind waiting.
3: I'm used to long waits for meals. I'll give you a hand.
2: Oh, no need.
3: I'm not afraid to work for a meal.
2: All right, if you wish.
3: It'll feel good to have a hay fork in my hands again.
2: I've been needing a man around here.
3: You need a man?
2: I can do a full day's work, but toward night it gets heavy. Still, with a man's wife dead and buried last winter, and his three daughters married and gone to their husband's farms, his two sons off to seek more than this small farm can promise. A man needs work to keep his thoughts from growing heavy.
3: Yes, I know.
2: What's your name?
3: Alfred Bain.
2: Weatherby's mine. The pigs and chickens haven't been fed, nor the team, and I've 6 cows to milk, and the 7th freshening shortly. Come along then to the barn.
1: I stayed on and worked for the old man. It is impossible to say how first the idea entered my brain. But once conceived, it haunted me day and night. Object there was none. Passion there was none. I loved the old man. He had never wronged me. For his gold, I had no desire. I think it was his eye. Yes, it was this. He had the eye of a vulture. His left eye, a pale blue eye with a film over it.
2: Shall we cut hay tomorrow, Alfred?
3: Hay? Yes, we can cut hay, but doesn't the sky say rain?
2: No, that's not a rain sky for around here.
3: It is where I come from.
2: That'll clear by the morning. I can feel rain when it's on its way. I have a way of feeling what's ahead.
3: Do you? Of what's ahead? What is? No, I don't want to know. And you can't know everything.
2: Far from it.
3: The weather's enough.
2: Go sharpen the scythes.
1: Whenever his pale blue eye fell on me, my blood ran cold. And so by degrees, very gradually, I made up my mind to take the life of the old man, and thus rid myself of the eye forever. It was an evil eye, but Weatherby was very kind to me. No one had been this kind. It was too much to bear. You fancy me mad. Madmen know nothing. But you should have seen how wisely I proceeded, with what caution, with what foresight, with what dissimulation I went to work. I was never kinder to the old man than during the whole week before I killed him.
3: Let me carry those horse collars and harnesses, Mr. Weatherby. I'll hook up the team.
2: Oh, no, no, why should you?
3: Yes, let me. Here, let go the traces.
2: You've more than earned your keep today, and your wages.
3: But not your kindness.
2: Ha! How else should one treat a hired man? My sons thought I was a tyrant.
3: A tyrant?
2: Perhaps I do treat you better than I treated the boys. Now, that is strange.
3: Why do you?
2: I don't know. Because you're not afraid of work. My sons thought they were too clever to work. But I didn't treat them so badly.
3: Some people should be treated badly.
2: Scoundrels? I've never met a real scoundrel.
3: Some innocent people should be treated badly, too.
2: What an idea.
3: They should be treated the worst of all.
2: Why do you say that, Alfred?
3: Isn't that the way life is?
2: Toss that line over. No, I'll snap the buckle on here. I'm not an invalid, Alfred. I'm not that old yet.
3: Oh, I'd hate to see you an invalid. I wouldn't want that for you.
2: Nor I.
3: I'd like to do something for you you would like, Mr. Weatherby.
2: What for?
3: You've admired this knife. Could I give you this knife?
2: No, keep it. There's no reason you should give it to me.
3: I've been insulted by people I respected. You haven't insulted me yet.
2: Oh, why should I? I must get on to the elders' meeting.
3: There. Horse is all hooked up. Up you go.
2: How did I manage without you, Alfred? Gee up. I hope I persuaded you to stay on.
1: Every night, about midnight, I turned the latch of Weatherby's chamber door and opened it, oh so gently. And then, when I had made an opening sufficient for my head, I put in a dark lantern, all closed, so that no light shone out, and then I thrust in my head. When I was well in the room, I undid the lantern cautiously, oh so cautiously, just so much that a single thin ray fell upon the vulture eye. And this I did for 7 long nights, every night, just at midnight. But I found the eye always closed, so that it was impossible to do the work. For it was not the old man who vexed me, but his evil eye. And every morning, when the day broke, I went boldly into the chamber and spoke courageously to him.
3: Good morning, sir. Do you want the shutters open?
2: Oh, what manner of day is it?
3: Fine day. Warm sun and a little breeze from the east.
2: Yes. Open the shutters.
3: You slept well?
2: Yes. I slept well.
3: Happy to hear that. We start repairing the stone wall to the west field this morning?
2: Yes, I suppose so.
3: Porridge is ready. And the coffee.
2: Hand me my boots, sir. Oh. Alfred, I do not understand you.
3: Understand me?
2: A hard-working, reliable man like you, drifting about. Oh, my back. I'm an old man, I fear. I'm not long, I feel.
3: You're not feeling up to yourself?
2: I don't know. More than likely, it was only a bad dream that left me liverish.
3: What did you dream?
2: Oh, it is gone now. It's good I have you around, Alfred. When Amelia went to her rest last winter, I was willing to go to mine. But lately, her face has grown vague to me. We had a long life together, she and I. And it was good till these last few years when some mold crept in. Which way should I face? Toward rest or restlessness? What am I waiting for? I wish I knew.
3: Breakfast, breakfast. Get up and everything will look different.
2: Oh, it is easy to make the days look different. The nights are always the same. The same.

0: Upon the eighth day, I was more than usually cautious in opening the door. Never before that night had I felt the extent of my own power, of my sagacity. I could scarcely contain my feeling of triumph. To think that there I was, opening the door little by little, and he not even to dream of my secret deeds. Or thoughts. I fairly chuckled at the idea, and perhaps he heard me, for he moved on the bed suddenly as if startled. Now you may think that I drew back. But no. His room was as black as pitch with the thick darkness, and so I knew he could not see the opening of the door, and I kept pushing it on steadily, steadily. I had my head in and was about to open the lantern.
1: Who's there? Who is there?
0: I kept still and said nothing. For a whole hour, I did not move a muscle. I did not hear him lie down, no. He sat up in bed, listening, just as I have done night after night, hearkening to the death watches in the wall. It was not a groan of pain or grief the old man made, oh no. It was a low, stifled sound that arises from the bottom of the soul. A groan of mortal terror. I knew the sound well. Many a night when all the world slept, it has welled up from my own bosom, deepening with its dreadful echo the terrors that distracted me. I knew what the old man felt, and pitied him, although I chuckled at heart.
1: Is it the wind? No, there's no one. What is it? Who is there? No, there's nothing to see or to hear. But I feel a presence. I've known you were coming for me. Death, the dark shadow. It's the wrong time before the crops are in, and while I've still some business to arrange with people in the town, my house is not in order. Do not surround me this way!
0: I opened a little, a very, very little crevice in the lantern. You cannot imagine how stealthily. Until a single dim ray, like the thread of a spider, shot from the crevice and fell full upon the vulture eye. It was open, wide, wide open, and I grew furious as I gazed upon it, all dull blue with a hideous veil over it that chilled the very marrow in my bones. But I could see nothing else of the old man's face or person, for I had directed the ray as if by instinct, precisely upon the damned spot. Have I not told you that what you mistake for madness is but over-acuteness of the senses? Now, there came to my ears a low, dull, quick sound, such as a watch makes when enveloped in cotton. I knew that sound well. It was the beating of the old man's heart. It increased my fury as the beating of a drum stimulates the soldier into courage.
1: Why do you wait, Death? Why do you wait? You didn't hesitate with Amelia. She had a shawl half knitted. I have much half done and less than half.
0: I scarcely breathed. I held the lantern motionless. I tried to see how steadily I could maintain the ray upon the eye. Meanwhile, the hellish tattoo of the heart increased. It grew quicker and quicker and louder every instant. The old man's terror must have been extreme. I have told you that I am nervous, so I am. And now, at the dead hour of the night, amid the dreadful silence of that old house, so strange a noise as this excited me to uncontrollable terror, yet... For some minutes longer, I refrained and stood still. But the beating grew louder, louder. I thought the heart must burst, and a new anxiety seized me. The sound would be heard by a neighbor.
2: Stop it. Stop it.
3: Stop it!
1: What? Go away!
0: I threw open the lantern and dragged him to the floor and pulled the heavy bed over him. For many minutes, the heart beat on with a muffled sound. At length, it ceased. The old man was dead. I removed the bed and examined the corpse. Yes, he was stone dead. I placed my hand upon the heart and held it there. Many minutes, there was no pulsation. He was stone dead. His eye would trouble me no more. If you still think me mad, you will think so no longer when I describe the wise precautions I took for the concealment of the body. First of all, I dismembered the corpse. I then took up three planks from the flooring of the chamber and deposited all between the scantlings. I replaced the board so cleverly, so cunningly, that no human eye, not even his, could have detected anything wrong. There was nothing to wash out, no stain of any kind, no blood spot whatever. I had been too wary for that. A tub had caught all. Old man under the planks, you were a good man. If I could have plucked out the evil eye without killing you, that is what I would have done. Don't think badly of me, Mr. Weatherby. I did you a good turn, too, ridding you of that evil eye. But if I've done any wrong, it's because of that evil eye looking at me, giving me thoughts no man should have. But I haven't done wrong. I've done good. A great deal of good. And everything is... Who? At the door. At 4 a.m. But what have I now to fear? Nothing. The eye is closed, and the heart is still.
4: Sorry to bother you at this hour.
0: Yes?
4: We're officers of the town's night watch.
0: Is something the matter?
5: We'd like to speak to Mr. Weatherby.
0: Mr. Weatherby? You would like to speak to him, but he is not here.
4: Where is he?
0: The old gentleman has gone visiting in the country.
5: Where?
0: That he didn't say when he left. Perhaps to one of his daughters, but he didn't say.
4: His buggy is in the yard, and his horses in the barn.
0: Oh, yes, he took a ride with some friends of his who were traveling the same way.
5: What friends?
0: That I don't know. I don't know all his friends. Mr. Weatherby has so many.
4: You're his hired man?
0: Yes.
5: Yeah, I've seen him about the town. What brought you here?
0: A rainbow.
4: What's that?
0: Isn't everyone looking for a rainbow?
5: Yeah. One of the neighbors heard a shriek that sounded like trouble and came to the police office to tell us about it, and we've been ordered to investigate.
4: And search the house.
0: The shriek? Yes, the shriek was from a dream, a nightmare I was having. I dreamt a light from a lantern was shining in my eyes.
2: But do come in. Mr. Weatherby will be pleased to learn the police give him such good protection. He has some valuable plate and coins in his cupboards. Come in.
4: We shall. Why is it you're dressed already?
2: I start my chores soon.
5: Your name is Alfred.
4: Alfred what?
2: Bane. Alfred Bane. Search everywhere. Go ahead. I don't know what you're looking for or what you expect. Robbers? Then you must make a careful search. Let me show you Mr. Weatherby's treasures. Perhaps you'd like to see his chamber, too. Come with me, I'll show you. I'd hate to have trouble here while Mr. Weatherby's away.
4: There is nothing wrong here.
5: Everything seems in order.
2: I'm glad you came and looked around. And is there anywhere else you'd wish to look?
4: No, I think not.
2: Well, sit down. Don't go yet. Rest yourselves. Sit there and here. I'll fetch a chair for myself. How well you've done your duty. I must commend you. No, the light of that lamp will be in my eyes there. I'll put my chair here. How fine it must be working as a police officer, protecting the townspeople from theft and robbery and violence.
5: Oh, it's a living.
2: I've often wanted to be a police officer.
4: Have you? Well,
2: my senses are very acute. I hear the most minute sounds around me. I'm very sensitive to everything. Perhaps I shall still end up as a police officer. That would suit me admirably.
4: When will Mr. Weatherby be returning?
2: I don't know. Shortly, I hope. There's the oats to cut if this hot sun stays with us.
5: The crops are good this year hereabouts.
2: Excellent. Mr. Weatherby is very pleased with his. He says I brought him luck.
4: A hired man does that sometimes.
2: Oh, but I can't take credit for that.
4: Mr. Weatherby speaks well of you, I hear.
2: Does he? Does he?
4: And Weatherby, in the past, has been hard to please. Here, take a pipe full of tobacco from my pouch.
2: No.
4: Yes, please do.
2: Oh, thank you.
4: We are not supposed to smoke on duty.
2: But the full watch without a pipe is a long time?
4: We'll have to trust you not to inform the captain, huh?
2: The officers were satisfied. My manner had convinced them. I was singularly at ease, with my chair upon the very spot beneath which reposed the corpse of the victim. The officers sat and chatted of familiar things, but ere long I felt myself getting pale and wished them gone. My head ached, and I fancied a ringing in my ears, but still they sat and chatted. The ringing became more distinct. Nowadays, it continued and became more distant. Yeah. Right.
5: The new street lamps in the town have made our job a little easier and more pleasant, especially on very dark nights.
2: Oh, I'm sure. But out here, on the edge of town, there are not many lamps. And there should be more. Several more, at least.
4: Oh, someday.
2: People are always stumbling into holes and hurting themselves. One day, someone will break a leg.
4: But these things take time.
5: The town has come a long way.
4: Indeed.
2: Yes, I like this town. I hope I can settle down here.
5: Well, why not?
2: Yes, well, why not?
5: Mr. Weatherby certainly needs a good man. He's grown too old to do much of the work around here himself.
2: That's exactly what I feel. Exactly. Mr. Weatherby needs someone, and why not me?
5: He and his sons couldn't get along. Oh, the fighting that went on.
4: A difficult man.
2: I don't understand that. He and I have never had an argument. We've gotten along very well. Scarcely a cross word.
5: You must be a rare fella.
2: No. It's Mr. Weatherby who's the exceptional man.
4: He's had his troubles. His whole family leaving and his wife dying. The aches and pains of old age. And losing the sight of his left eye.
2: His left eye? He's blind in that left eye?
5: You didn't know?
2: No, I did not.
4: That's why it stares that way, and sometimes wanders on its own.
2: He can't see out of it. His left eye?
5: Not a speck.
2: No doubt I grew very pale.
0: I realized the noise was not within my ears. It increased. It was a low, dull, quick sound, such a sound as a watch makes when enveloped in cotton. I gasped for breath. I talked more quickly, more vehemently, but the noise steadily increased. I rose and argued about trifles in a high key and with violent gestures. Why would they not be gone, those officers? I paced the floor to and fro with heavy strides, as if excited to fury by the observations of the men, but the noise steadily increased.
4: Sit down, Mr. Bain, sit down. I'm not going to argue with you over which line of thoroughbred has produced the better horse.
0: No, no, don't give in. Argue with me.
4: Argue what?
0: You made a statement, and now you won't stand by it. You won't back it up.
4: For my life, I can't remember what the statement was I made that started this whole thing.
5: Nor can I.
0: The two of you? Then I'm being made a fool of.
5: No, no, we're simply talking. Can't we talk?
0: Talk. Yes, talk. Say anything you like, and I won't disagree with you. I can be as sociable as anyone else and agree, no matter what is said. You do not need to convince me either. What do you wish to say?
4: Oh, come now. One doesn't go at talk as baldly as that. One slips into it. I like talk to slide in of its own accord, don't you?
0: Do I?
5: I don't like talk that's too careful either, or touchy. Easy talk is what I like.
4: Ah, easy talk and a fire and smoke.
0: Oh, stop it! This chatter and the smiles, those smiles, yours and yours. Is it possible you don't hear that?
5: Hear what?
0: Listen to it! Louder, louder, louder!
5: What?
0: You hear, both of you. You suspect. You know. You're making a mockery of my horror. I cannot bear your hypocritical smiles any longer. I must scream or die.
5: What's taken hold of you?
4: What's wrong with you?
0: Villains! No more pretense. I admit the deed. Tear up the planks. Here. It's the beating of his hideous heart. It has stopped.
4: Here. Let's see what is under those planks.
0: It has stopped.

You have just heard Edgar Allan Poe's The Telltale Heart, dramatized for radio by Len Peterson. The narrator, Alfred Bain, was played by Richard Monet, and Old Man Weatherby was Frank Perry. The two policemen were Sean

Nightfall. Good evening. Tonight we have another journey for you. Some of you may say it's the ultimate journey because it goes further than anybody ever bargains for. The play is called Late Special.

0: fair. What time is it?
1: It's getting on for midnight.
0: Oh, great. Jeez, that snow's thick. Can't see 10 feet.
1: Well, then slow down, Vic.
0: Oh, now look, I told you I got a deadline. Will you stop nagging me?
1: Look, you're not going to make it at all if you don't slow down. Look, you're going into the ditch.
2: Come on, turn.
1: Oh, look out, the pole!
3: From the Swift Current Detachment of the RCMP. Due to the storm we are experiencing, all roads in the southwest section of the province are now closed. Please be advised that emergency vehicles and plow crews are having a rough time tonight, and the Mounties want everybody else to stay put where they are until further notice. So if you're already out there on the road, please be careful.
4: Vic. I can't move. Vic, where are you? Vic, I can't see. I'm caught. My legs.
5: Oh, my God. I can't see anymore. Oh, God.
4: Stop.
5: Well, what are we going to do? Is it my eyes? They're all blood.
4: You gotta get help, Claire. I can't move.
5: How?
4: There's a light over there. There's a building.
5: How far?
4: It looks like an old station. Maybe.
5: I think I can't see it.
4: Claire, listen to me. That pole we hit. The telephone wires. Maybe there's a phone.
5: A phone?
4: If you could get to the station.
5: But there's no one there. They shut down the line years ago.
4: Claire, you've got to try. It's our only chance.
5: But I can't.
4: I'll guide you with my voice. I'll try. Oh.
5: Where do I get out?
4: Windshield. The windshield's gone. You can crawl through. I'll push.
5: All right. Vic, my arm.
4: It's okay. I'm here.
5: Which way? Vic,
4: yeah, you're okay. Just keep going. There. Keep going. Turn around. Just keep going.
5: Vic.

Thank God. Hello? Is anybody here? Hello? Gotta be a phone.

0: phone. It's working. Oh, God. Somebody answer. Please answer. Please. Oh. Where are you?
1: Operator, hold on a minute, please. Sorry to keep you waiting, but we're pretty busy tonight.
0: Operator, this is an emergency. There's been an accident. I mean, police. I can't see the dial.
1: Where are you?
0: I'm north of Sedley in an old train station, I think.
1: What's your name?
0: Claire Acton.
1: What do you need?
0: Someone to get Vic. He's trapped in the car. He can't get out.
1: Sedley Station?
0: Yes.
1: I'll keep on it until I get through.
0: Oh, God, hurry, please, hurry.
1: Now, is there anyone else who can help?
0: My mother. 646-9373.
1: 646-9373.
0: Yes, please. Please help me.
1: Now, you hang on. I'm working on it.

0: Hello?
1: Thistle operator with an emergency call.
2: Mother, thank God. Thank God.
1: Claire, what's wrong here? She's hurt, ma'am, but I'm trying the police now.
2: Mother.
1: What do you mean? Well, we'll get a crew out.
0: What for?
2: Mother, we've had an accident. We hit a pole and Vic's trapped in the car. He's bleeding
0: oh,
2: and
0: no.
2: I...
0: Oh, no. Are you...
2: Mother, it's my eyes. I can't see it. It hurts. I'm in an abandoned train station. Sadly, I think it's a few miles north. There's no one here.
0: The operator's calling. Listen, honey. They'll get to you as soon as they can. But, Claire?
2: What?
0: Honey, it may take them a little while to get to you. The roads, everything's stopped.
2: But Vic will freeze to death.
0: Claire! Claire, you've got to keep your head.
2: No, but Vic, it's...
0: There's nothing you can do for him, honey. He'd tell you the same thing.
2: You're right.
0: You've got to be strong, dear. The police...
2: Hello? Hello? Mother? Mother?

sleepy. I want to... What? It can't be. It's the engine. They stopped them. 20 years ago. Oh, thank God.

0: Who's there? Please?
1: You're a bit of a mess, ain't you? Well,
0: who are you?
1: Don't fret.
0: On the highway, it's Vicky's.
1: I heard about it all on the train. He's been looked after.
0: Looked after? Oh, good. But who
1: Let's
0: are...
1: Let's just see your damage here. Yes, it's your eyes, isn't it? Seems the rest is just bruises and cuts.
0: It's my arm. It hurts.
1: Mm-hmm. Hold on. Maybe I can... There. How's that?
0: The pain, it stopped. It doesn't hurt anymore.
1: Mm-hmm.
0: How did you...
1: Oh, it's just a little trick I picked up once.
0: But my eyes, they...
1: Well, that's another thing, ain't it?
0: I thought these tracks were abandoned.
1: It's sort of a special deal, see? They send me out now and then to pick up a few passengers that don't take the usual runs. Tom Parker's the name. Been making this run since before you was born.
0: I'm Claire Acton. The storm, it stopped.
1: Yeah, they do that sometimes. Don't bother me one way or t'other. You can't stop a train. Snow, hail, rain, or dust. Old 2946 just plows on through.
0: My eyes. I'll never see again.
1: Well, most everybody gets chopped up sooner or later in them automobiles. Biggest killer since they invented wars. Besides, you could be worse.
0: You don't understand. I was a photographer. I need my eyes.
1: Maybe you'll get your sight back.
0: Oh, don't be stupid. I'm blind. It'd take a miracle.
1: Well, them doctors ain't got that far yet. But you got to admit they don't know everything there is to know, now, do they?
0: What do you mean?
1: Well, they don't know how to sew your eyes back now, do they?
0: No one does.
1: What if someone did?
0: What do you mean?
1: Just what I say. Seems to me that'd be worth something to somebody like yourself.
0: Oh, yeah. Yeah, sure would. Be worth anything at all.
1: You mean it?
0: Of course. And now you'll tell me you can fix them.
1: That's right.
0: Oh, sure. So what's your price, money? I'll give you all I've got, and then you'll do some magic. Is that the deal?
1: I got all the money I'll ever need. And I sure don't expect to be paid before I've done the job.
0: You're serious, aren't you? What would you want?
1: Well, a man gets pretty lonely from time to time. And a beautiful woman like you.
0: So the sight of blood turns you on, huh? If that's all you want, why don't you just take it? I mean, nobody will hear me scream. I couldn't stop you.
1: No, that's not my way. You have to choose it of your own free will. I'll give you back your sight if you agree. Your part of the deal is you'll be my woman whenever I come here. And you'll make tea for the passengers waiting for me. That's all.
0: Make tea? Mister, you're as crazy as they come. But I'll tell you, if you could make me see again, I'd sign an agreement in blood.
1: No, you don't have to do that. I can take your word on it.
0: You actually think you can?
1: There's nothing to think about. Hold still.
0: What are you doing? What are you...
1: just touch you.
0: Your hands are like ice and fire, and it's

0: This world is getting brighter, brighter. It's a shape. I can see a shape. It's you. It's you.
1: Who else would it be?
0: Oh, the blood. It's so bright. Vic. Vic, you can help Vic.
1: I told you, he's been looked after.
0: But you did it. Just like you said.
1: As you get to know me, you'll see that I'm a man of my word.
0: Your word? It's a miracle.
1: Something like that.
0: I didn't think... Never.
1: You're not thinking of backing out, are you?
0: Well, I just didn't think. But he's... But Vic...
1: He's your friend. You think he'd object? Especially since you're getting your sight back.
0: No, but...
1: And a bargain is a bargain. Right?
0: Right.

0: so bad, eh?
1: No. I can't believe you've been a conductor all your life.
0: I don't much like to talk about myself.
1: Who are you?
0: I said I don't want to talk about it.
1: Sorry.
0: Never mind, just get up. You got work to do.
1: Work?
0: The rest of your bargain. The passenger I come for, he'll be here soon. See if you can find tea or something. It's the last he'll be having for a long time.

0: again? You want some tea?
1: No.
0: I'll have some.
1: Why are they always late? Why can't they just come?
0: Who are they?
1: People. Ordinary, everyday people.
0: Why are they...
1: Quiet!
0: Is this them?
1: It sounds like it. Open it.
0: All right. Vic! Vic! You're all right. I can't believe it. Vic, I'm sorry. Oh, Vic. But you're alone. Where are the others?
2: Others?
0: The rescue people. Tom said you've
2: Tom?
0: Been... Yes, Tom. He's the conductor on the train.
1: Hello, Vic.
2: It's you.
1: Of course. Who else?
0: Vic, he fixed my eyes. You know each other?
1: Let's just say that we're old friends. Very old.
2: So, that explains...
0: But it explains what? What's going on?
2: In the car, the blood wouldn't stop. No one came. Except you. The cold. Got colder. Light on the station went out. Everything black. Then woke up, already walking. And now, you're here.
1: As big as life.
2: Yeah. I know you. You come to get me.
0: Get you? That's ridiculous. Vic, we didn't know this had happened. How could he...
2: He knew.
1: Sure. How could I not?
0: Vic, stop playing games. Talk to me. Tell me what's going on.
1: Oh, I'm sure you'll figure it out, Missy. But Vic and me have to get going. Unless you want a cup of tea first.
0: Please, won't one of you tell me what's going on?
1: A smart girl like you needs telling. Come on, Vic.
2: Goodbye, Claire.
0: But you can't. You can't just walk out like this.
1: Can't we? Don't be a damn fool.
0: No, I won't stay here. I'll leave.
1: You just do that. But you remember that you and me got a bargain. You go more than 10 steps from this station and you'll be back like I was before. Stone blind.
0: You wouldn't.
1: Try me.

0: Hello?
1: Claire? Oh, thank heavens. I got your number from the operator, but the line's been dead for hours. Are you okay?
0: Yeah.
1: I've been calling the police, but they won't do anything. They keep saying the storm's too bad. Claire, Vic...
0: No, he was just here. He was fine.
1: What? But you... You told me he was trapped, that he...
0: He was bleeding, but he went to sleep, and then he woke up, and he walked into the station, and then he went away on the old steam train with the conductor who fixed my eyes, and I've
1: Claire,
0: been...
1: Claire! Listen to me. You've got to hang on, Claire. We'll get help to you as soon as we can, but you've got to be strong. Claire, you've got to hang on.
0: Hang on. I'll hang on. Hang on.

0: Watch your step, Frank. There's a lip on the bank.
1: Huh? Oh, yeah, thanks, Dick. I guess we can leave him.
0: He ain't going anywhere.
1: No. Jeez. I never saw one so bad. Where?
0: Yeah. He was a good reporter. She's supposed to be in here.
1: Yep. Miss Acton? Claire Acton? There you are. Now don't worry, you're going to be fine.
2: I'm all right.
0: Everything's going to be all right, miss. We'll get you to a hospital in a jiffy.
2: I'm not going to the hospital. I'm not leaving the station.
1: Yeah, sure. Now you've been in a bad accident, Miss Acton. We found your car up the road, you see. Your friend,
2: He's gone on the train. I've got to be here when it comes back.
0: Yeah, sure. We'll just get you fixed up in town, then you can come back.
2: I'm not leaving.
1: Right.
2: What are you doing? I'm not going with you. I'm never leaving here. Never.
0: Sorry, lady.
2: No.
0: But you're in no shape to decide that.
2: No.
0: So if you won't come, we'll have to carry you out.
2: No, no. Let me go. I can't leave. No.
3: Okay, I got her.
2: No.
3: Let's go.
2: Please. No. No, you... Oh, you don't understand it. No, I... Ah!

In the dream, you are falling, lost in the listening distance, as dark locks in. Nightfall.

0: Want some chips?
1: Nah.
0: Can't you get it to work?
1: I'm doing my best, damn it. It's an old set. It's picking up interference from somewhere.
0: Never happened when we had cable.
1: We can't afford it. I didn't ask to get laid off, you know. Ed, give me that screwdriver, will you?
0: Take it easy, Ralph.
1: Give me the screwdriver. What the hell do I know? Damn thing just doesn't want to work.
0: You can't say the old tube owes as much.
1: Well, it could have something to do with that big satellite reception dish the McLeods put up over the weekend.
0: Where did they get the money for that?
1: Well, how the hell would I know? I wonder what happens if you turn this.
0: Ralph, you've broken it.
1: No. Hey, look. It worked.
0: Turn up the sound.
2: And all expense paid, trip for two to the Cape of Good Hope.
3: And that's not all.
2: Tell them about their grand prize, Melissa.
3: Right, Daryl. The Hendersons have just won, all by themselves, a brand new, all-electric, 1984 Datsun Banzai.
4: Oh, what?
3: Miles between charges.
0: 1980.
2: We'll see you again tomorrow night on Insurance Welfare.
1: Hey, what happened? How come we lost it?
5: Oh, that damn picture was perfect.
0: Ralph.
5: What?
0: Ralph, did you see...
5: Hey, I can't change the channel.
0: What channel?
5: 13.
0: Where's the TV guide? Ah. Ralph?
1: What is it?
0: Channel 13? There's supposed to be a newscast on there, not a...
5: Is it some kind of a game show?
1: It's funny we never saw it before.
0: That car. They didn't really say 1984, did they? Did they?
5: Yeah, they did.
1: Well, there's no such thing as an electric car, at least in the market now.
0: They're clothes. Even that Henderson couple.
1: Well, there's no way. There's no way it could happen.
0: Ralph, the set, it was showing us the future.
1: Well, there's only one way to find out, isn't there? You're going to get that channel back if I have to work all night.
0: Ralph, no, please don't.
1: Here it is. It's coming back.
0: It's all those flags and an open coffin. It's somebody important.
1: Camera's moving in closer. Oh, God. Jeez, he looks old.
0: No.
1: Look at him.
0: It's Trudeau.
6: Welcome to the future, Janet.

0: In five Canadian cities today, police threaten strike action if the demand for more armored vehicles and helicopter gunships is rejected by municipal authorities. The deaths of more than 270 police officers in pitched battles with organized criminal elements during 1986 have led to an increasingly tense situation in law enforcement.
1: I'm not sure I like this.
2: Huh? What's the matter?
1: The TV, Ralph. It's just not right to see the future. Let's get rid of it.
3: You kidding?
1: I don't like it. It's almost sacrilegious.
2: Oh, come on. Take it easy, Janet. It's a joke. You know, it fades in and out, and we get some weird pictures of the way it's going
1: to
2: be.
1: But there's no rhyme or reason to it. It goes backwards and forwards from baseball games to Christmas to 10 years from now.
2: So what?
4: Really good
2: hey,
4: this morning.
2: Look at this.
4: One, two, three.
2: Hey, look at
4: two,
2: this.
4: Three.
2: A naked oh, broad.
4: Tell me
2: a naked
4: one,
2: broad doing a fitness show.
4: Three,
2: oh.
4: One, two,
2: a nudie fitness
4: and
2: show.
4: Stretch.
2: Hey, touch your toes, sweetheart. Come on, please.
1: Well, you're disgusting.
2: I didn't put it on. Hey, don't turn it off.
1: Well, we have to. There's Rick coming up the walk.
2: Yeah.
1: Now, don't be too hard on him. He's got Linda with him.
2: Yeah, that punk. His probation officer said it, you know. He's got to grow up. Look, he gets a job or he gets out. That's all there is to it. Rick? Rick!
5: Yeah?
1: Hello, Linda.
6: Hi there, Mumsy, old girl.
5: So, what's your problem?
2: Did you get the job?
5: What's it to you?
2: Did you get the job? Answer me.
5: No, I didn't get the job. I was gonna, but started getting in the way, you know?
2: Getting in the way? You mean they wouldn't take you? I told you to get that diaper pin out of your ear. How are you gonna get a job looking like a friggin' cannibal?
5: Hey, look, I was up front. I like to let them know where I'm coming from. That way maybe I don't get laid off first time it rains. Know what I mean, Dad?
1: Rick!
2: I've had enough of your smart ass mouth. Now, like I said, straighten up, get a job, or get out of here.
5: Okay, so don't sweat it. I'm checking out this afternoon.
7: Linda's found us a place.
6: Sure did.
2: Sure. Who's paying the rent?
7: Rent? What's that?
3: Where is it, dear?
7: It's a couple of blocks. Close.
3: How nice.
5: Yeah, it's an old garage. More like home, you know? Anyway, I gotta get my junk together and get out of here.
1: So, well, Linda, you and Rick seem to be getting on pretty well these days.
6: Getting it together.
2: Moving in together. Neither one of you got a job. What are you kids trying to prove, anyways?
6: I got a job.
2: You do?
6: Yeah. I got a spread in Skin.
2: The girly magazine. And it wouldn't be an article.
6: Sure it is. The genuine article.
2: All spread out in living color.
1: I'm sure it'll be very tasteful.
2: Tasteful? What happened to disgusting?
1: Ralph, you can't just...
2: How's Rick taking this?
6: It was his idea.
2: What?
6: Yeah. Said it would give his image a lift. Get him noticed.
5: Linda, get up here, will you? Do this stuff by myself.
6: Hey, nice talking to you.
1: Yes. Bye now.
2: You realize she could end up marrying that punk?
1: She's a very nice girl.
2: Sure. They deserve each other.
1: He's got a lot of imagination, dear. He'll do all right.
2: Imagination, sure. Dyeing his hair blue, lying, stealing. Yeah, I give up. Let's go back to the tube. Who knows? We'll start getting cartoons from Mars.
8: There was good news from the economic summit in Paris today. In response, gold topped $1,200 an ounce. Market sources also indicate a rising demand for silver. Some authorities predict the base price will at least double within a month.
2: That does it. Have I got an idea?
1: If this is another chain letter, forget it.
2: So obvious. It's been staring us in the face. Our TV tells us what's going to happen. So we can bet big and never lose. Sports, stocks, gold, silver.
1: What are we going to do with a baseball score 10 years from now?
2: Listen, they're always yakking about old games now, and they will then. That's all they talk about. That's how we find out who's going to win this year. But we're going to have to watch it 24 hours a day, so we catch everything that's coming our way.
1: 24 hours? How?
2: We'll take turns.
1: Where are we going to get the money to bet?
2: The the finance company.
1: I'm afraid, Ralph. It's just not right.
2: That's the problem with people like us. We're too afraid. That's why we stay small. But now we got it sewn up. We're going to be bigger than General Motors.
1: Ralph, I just get the feeling that we're asking for it.

0: morning.
1: What happened overnight? Any sports scores?
0: No.
1: Horse races? Stocks?
0: No. Ralph, do we have to go on like this? Can't we have one night in bed, alone?
1: Well, I miss something? Pass it up, will you?
0: For breakfast?
1: Why not?
0: Ralph, what if somebody finds out about this? What'll happen to us?
1: Jan, look at the money we've been making. Out of debt for the first time. Just one more bet in the game, get in on one more stock, and we'll never have to work again.
0: We have been lying here for weeks. It's not right, Ralph. We can't go on living in front of this TV and ordering it in junk food. What's the world coming to?
1: Who cares? We're all right.
0: We've got to be careful, Ralph. It's not right to be so greedy.
1: Now listen, the old set could conk out any time. For good.
0: It's not healthy. It's not normal. We never get out of here. What if the neighbors notice?
1: Take it easy. Take it easy, will you? We're getting out tomorrow night. Goodbye party for the McClouds. They're going north on Friday, remember?
0: Yes, thank God. It'll be good to see Herb and Loie again.
1: Sure will. Say, this clam dip ain't half bad.
0: Ralph.
1: Oh, look, go to sleep, will you? Here are your earplugs. I'll take a look.
0: Oh, good night. I mean, good morning, I guess. It's hard to tell these days.
2: Here is a news bulletin. The first flight of the Arctic tourist season ended in tragedy early this morning. Northland's flight number 1632 crashed on landing at Frobisher Bay, Baffin Island.
0: Listen.
2: 48 people were reported to have been on board. There were no survivors. Stay tuned. We'll have more details shortly. We now return you to our program in progress.
0: Did you hear that? We've got to do something.
1: Hold it.
0: Ralph, they said Baffin Island. There's no time to lose.
1: We can't.
0: Can't what?
1: Tell anyone.
0: Why not?
1: Because if we tell anyone about this television set, the game is up. No one can know.
0: But the McClouds, Herb and Loie, they're on the first flight to Baffin Island.
1: Ah, so they say. Jan, it could be years from now. We don't know.
0: We know it's going to happen.
1: Yeah, we do.
0: 48 people are going to die. And we're going to do nothing at all.
1: That's right.
0: Oh, think of those people.
1: Jan, it happens all the time.
0: That gives us the right to play God.
1: We'll just have to get used to it, won't we? I'm sorry.
0: Sure you are.
1: They weren't going to live forever.
0: You smug bastards.
1: No, don't start.
0: Did you enjoy the funeral? Herb and Loie sure had a lot of friends, didn't they? I share your loss. I share your loss.
1: Jan, I'm sorry. I didn't mean it. I'm throwing out the TV.
0: No.
1: Huh?
0: We can't change it now.
1: No.
0: At least we don't have the worries we used to. I just hope it's going to be worth it, that's all.
1: Well, sure, Will. You bet. Just like I said, we got all the answers now. We're going to go to the top, you'll see. Right to the top. I bet you we pick on a big game today. It'll be worth it. Don't you worry.
3: Citizens! This traitor you see before you thought he could get away with it.
1: What the?
3: He was better than all the rest.
0: Isn't that Rick?
3: But he will now learn.
1: It is Rick.
3: Learn.
1: In a uniform.
3: A hard
1: older,
3: way.
1: But it's still him.
0: I'm an actor. Well, he's on TV. What? Oh, my God. What's that naked man tied to?
1: It's some sort of machine.
0: Oh. What was that all about?
1: I don't know. It's some sort of torture scene, looked like.
0: Real enough. As if his arms were pulled right out of his body.
1: Sure was realistic. I wonder how they did it.

0: I can't watch this anymore.
1: Just a little longer.
0: I've never seen anything so gruesome in my life. It's the most violent movie I've ever seen. How can you keep watching it?
1: Because he's done it. The little bastard's really done it.
0: What do you mean?
1: Shut up and watch.
0: It's Rick. There he is again.
1: Like a Mexican general.
2: From our supreme magistrate.
1: Slaughtering them by the hundreds.
2: Think about it, citizens. End this suffering. Be merciful. Surrender during Repatriation Week, and you will enjoy our generosity.
3: And now to Parliament Hill and Canada Day festivities.
0: Must be millions of them, all in ice blue uniforms.
1: And blue hair. That statue, did you get the statue? The big one in front of the Peace Tower?
0: Rick?
1: Would you look at that? 30 feet high in bronze. The little bastard. Oh, that's enough for me.
0: What's going on? I've never seen anything like this before. It's crazy. All that blood and suffering and Rick like that. What kind of movie is this?
1: It's no movie.
0: What is it then?
1: It's for real.
0: For real? No, Ricky's not that way. He's no gangster.
1: Oh, no two-bit gangster. He's going to be a goddamn Hitler.
0: Rick? How?
1: I don't know.
0: What can we do?
1: What can we do? There's one thing we can do. We can kill him.

0: You're not hungry?
1: No, we've got to work this out. You know, 6 months ago, this meal would have set us back a month's rent.
2: Ralph, now, there has got to be another way. Rick, now...
1: He's got to die. We've got a responsibility to ourselves, to the country. Janet, we've got no choice.
2: Stop talking like that. I can't believe Ricky's going to be...
1: That bad? Mass murders, concentration camps? Don't bet on it. That's not going to be easy. But we've got to have the guts to do it.
2: I don't want to believe it. I don't have to believe it.
1: Have you been watching that tube with me for the past 2 days or what? Hey. Hey, I think I understand.
2: What?
1: That's how he did it. That's how he's going to swing it. He's going to get a hold of the TV set.
2: The TV?
1: Well, don't you see? Somehow he's going to get the set office. And use it.
2: How can you be so sure?
1: How else could a crazy like him end up top dog? But he's not gonna. Not by me. No way. Not if I get him first.
2: Ralph, all we have to do is smash the set.
1: No! No! Why should I sacrifice for a sick old punk, a maniac?
2: You'd kill your son before you'd give up your greed. You're the maniac.
1: It has to be, Jan. We only saw a few pictures on a snowy screen. We can only guess how bad it'll be. Do you want to live with that? There's only one sure move we got. Destroy him.
2: Do we have to do it right away?
1: We don't have time not to.
2: But suppose we get caught.
1: I got it all worked out. Now look, we invite him over for dinner. To make things up, you know. Feed him liquor and pills. And then slip him in the freezer overnight. No weapon, no evidence. And tomorrow we go for a drive in the country. Let's go.

0: Why is the door unlocked? Somebody's broken in.
1: You sure?
0: Why, I locked the door when we went out. I know I did. Look, where's the stereo? We've been robbed. My God, the TV.
1: Oh, my new candlesticks, my silver candlesticks. Oh, not the serving tray, too. Oh.
2: Gone. It's gone. The TV's gone. Gone. Of course it's gone.
1: Why aren't you mad?
2: Oh, don't you see? It's out of our hands. No more future for you. No more knowing.
1: But what about Rick? He's still going to
2: don't
1: be...
2: Don't you understand? He's only a punk. Without our TV set, he won't be top dog of anything.
1: Then we don't have to...
2: Rick, of course not. We're not going to do anything. Things are as they are.
1: Oh, Ralph. Oh, Ralph. What we could have done. What could have happened.
0: Better not to think about what could have happened. God help us. Besides, we still have lots of cash in the bank.
1: I'm so happy. So happy.
0: God help us.
1: Oh, so happy.

0: So brutal.
1: They had it coming, always dumping on my head.
2: But it's too much, Rick. Your own parents' house.
1: Yeah, they made it easy. The joint was cased already, you know what I mean?
2: Rick, why didn't you sell the TV with the silver and the stereo?
1: I couldn't get any bread for it. It's too old. Anyway, we'll want to watch the game. Turn on, will you? And get rid of that radio.
0: Sure.
1: Yeah, those phonies made me sick anyway. I mean, I've always been that way. I mean, more or less, I'm at war with the world. You know what I mean?
2: Oh, I got you on that one, Rick.
1: And, you know, one of these days, I'm really going to get even. I mean, like, for real. I'll get them. I'll get them all. I want to see them all those sucky little bastards, and I want to see them suffer. And I mean, like, for real.
2: Rick, that dude on the TV. He looks like you.
1: He's pulling the carpet right on out. Give them the shaft like they never had it before. But there's only one thing that counts, and that's me. I own tomorrow. It's mine. And they better catch on pretty damn fast. I own tomorrow. One hope, one destiny, one world.
2: Free!
1: Mine!
3: You refuse to be free. As surely as I stand here before you now, I promise...

0: 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Tonight's titles were Hands Off, The Telltale Heart, Late Special, and Future Fear. 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This is your hostess, Sharon, saying thanks for listening. Until then, have a good one.
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This is your host, Oris. Welcome to Audio Theater for Wednesday, July 8, 2026. 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Tonight's titles are as follows: Ezra Holton's Claim, The Origin of Tonto, The Origin of Silver, and Leif Custer's Cattle. This set of shows aired on the evenings of December 5, 7, 9, 1938, and January 4, 1939. Now, sit back and relax as the Lone Ranger brings you tonight's feature. Enjoy this featured presentation.

0: Both honest men and criminals were attracted to the western United States when the territory was first opened to settlers. The honest men turned to ranching and prospecting, but the outlaws plundered their ranches and stole their claims. No man's life or property were safe until the masked rider of the plains started his great fight for justice. It was he who brought law and order to the frontier, and it was he who made the West safe for the generations that have followed in the footsteps of the pioneers. Return with us now to those thrilling days of yesteryear. From out of the past come the thundering hoofbeats of the great horse Silver. The Lone Ranger rides again.
1: Come on, Silver! Arizona Pete has escaped from jail! We've got to hurry! Hail, Silver! Away!

0: Ezra Holden was a prospector, and with his wife, he had spent the best years of his life in a fruitless search for gold. We find him now as he returns home from the assay office and...
1: Well, you got back sooner than I thought you would, Ezra.
2: What's up? I was too broke to stay around town, Millie.
1: Just as well you was broke. Sakes alive, I can't understand why you always have to buy drinks for all the men that hangs around the Grandview Bar. Most of them have more money to spend than you have any day of the year.
2: I heard some more stories about that there old ranger, Millie.
1: Don't you talk to me about that there, Master Umbre. I've heard you tell about things he does till I'm tired of listening. Half of them ain't true, nohow.
2: But they are too, Millie. Sheriff Curry was telling us today about that big white horse he rides.
1: Seems to me all I hear is the Lone Ranger. That and the claims you're someday going to have.
2: Yeah, but he says, Sheriff Curry does, that he seen this here Lone Ranger once when he was frightened mad. And doggone the way he told her what he done.
1: Well, what did he do?
2: Well, seems it was a fella died over Washoe way and left his wife and the kid at 10 all alone. An Arizona Pete come in and tried to rob her of all the gold her man had left.
1: Arizona Pete ought to be hung. If anyone around here could catch him.
2: Let me tell you, Millie. Pete had 7 of his men with him. Bad uns. Half-breeds they was. And they was all laughing at this here widow and making to steal her grub as well as her money.
1: I ain't interested. I got enough to worry about without one of Sheriff Curry's yarns.
2: But hold on, Millie. Let me tell you the rest of it. There ain't so much.
1: Well, all right then. But make it short.
2: Well, while them outlaws was there, all of a sudden they heard a clatter of hoofs outside and a shout of, "Whoa, Silver!" And Pete and his men looked up, and what do you think they see?
1: What?
2: There in the door of the widow's shack stands a Lone Ranger. All they can see of his face is his chin and mouth. The rest is hid by a black mask.
1: Go on.
2: Well, he stands there a minute. Then he tells them breeds to clear out. And they just stand there looking at him and laughing. They see his guns were still in the holsters. And they knew there weren't a man alive could beat Arizona Pete to the draw. So they just stands there waiting to see what's going to happen.
1: Yeah? What did happen?
2: Finally, Pete goes for his gun. And that was where he made his mistake. Because just like that, there's a roar of guns and this here Lone Ranger still standing there and covering the whole bunch.
1: So what did he do?
2: My gosh, Millie, afore anybody could think, he'd outdrawed Arizona Pete and shot his gun clean out in his hand. And the 7 breeds in Arizona was covered as neat as a whisker.
1: Excellent.

0: busted loose from the jail, but that weren't no one's fault. It's just because we ain't got a good enough jail to hold that hombre. And up till now, there ain't been no man slick enough to catch him and put him in jail.
1: A likely story.
0: What's more, the sheriff looked around afterwards and found the bullet the masked man used. And it was solid silver.
1: Silver bullet, silver shoes for his horse. Silver's the horse's name. Well, sounds like a doggone fairy story.
0: Well, it's the truth. And someday, Millie, you'll believe it.
1: Well, now you've gotten it off your chest, Ezra. What do you say, officer, tell you about that last ore you dug out?
0: Nothing.
1: Nothing?
0: They got a new man in charge there now, Millie, and he says I'll have to go back tomorrow for the report. Maybe I got some real pay dirt this time, huh?
1: Oh, Ezra, you poor old fool. You'll never get nothing digging around. Why don't you give it up and take me back east? When I think we might die out in this awful place, I just don't know.
0: Gosh, Millie, all this gets just about discouraged and ready to quit. Then I find some dirt that looks like there might be gold in it, and I gets all worked up again.
1: You've been all worked up about some claim or other, Ezra, no less than 100 times. And every time it's the same thing. Fool's gold.
0: I know, but this time...
1: This time, rubbish. I tell you, Ezra, some folks is born to get rich and there's others to be humble, and we belong to that group.
0: I know, Millie. But the good Lord won't help them that ain't willing to keep on a-trying.
1: I sometimes think the good Lord forgets all about folks when they come out in this country. I never know from one day to the next when you get shot down or strung up.
0: But I don't do nothing wrong.
1: It does a lot of other poor folks. They get blamed for things, and they get hard luck just the same.
0: Oh, Millie, I try hard.
1: Well, never mind. Hey, is this here new gold mine you think you found?
0: About 9 miles north of the town. Those samples I dug look better than any I've ever seen.
1: Every sample you bring in looks better than the last one to you. And look how they all turn out. Like this, not this one, same as the rest.
0: Just the same, Millie, the new fellow over to the assay office didn't say right off that it was worthless, like they always used to.
1: That's only cause he's new. Here, wash your face, your dinner's ready.
0: All right, Millie.
1: Oh, if you wasn't such a good old fool and so helpless, I swear to goodness I believe in you and go back to civilization alone.
0: Oh, now, Millie, I'll go back if I don't strike the pay dirt soon. Just let me try a little while longer. If we don't strike it afore the cold weather, I'll give up.
1: Is that a promise?
0: Yep. Oh, say, Millie, the sheriff says he thinks that this here Lone Ranger must eat off in gold dishes, too. What do you think of that?
1: I think you're nothing but a doggone zipper.

0: That evening in the assay office, the new man in charge had a visitor and...
1: What's up, Logan? Said word you wanted to see me about something important.
2: And so I do, Pete.
1: Forget my name is Pete, you blame fool. Call me Scruggs while I'm around town here. I wouldn't want the sheriff to know that Arizona Pete was right under his nose.
2: Reckon he's pretty sore about you getting away.
1: Yeah. Just what you want with me.
2: Here's the point. You said something to me when I got a job here in the assay office.
1: I says lots of things. Just which one are you referring to?
2: Come over closer. I've got to speak soft-like.
1: Well, go on, speak.
2: You said when a sample of real good ore come in, I should let you know.
1: Meaning you got a good sample?
2: I've seen some fine samples of ore. But this hunk that old Ezra Holton brought in yesterday is the best I ever seen. It's got the Gould and Curry mine licked to a frazzle.
1: You ain't fooling.
2: Why should I be fooling? Look, here's the assay.
1: Is that honest?
2: Yep. And Ezra ain't even staked out the claim yet.
1: He ain't?
2: No. He says he's the only one knows where the place is, and he reckoned he'd wait and see if it was worthwhile before he staked out his claim.
1: Who've you told about this here sample?
2: I ain't told no one, not even Ezra yet.
1: Ain't that great now? Logan, that there claim is going to be ours.
2: Yeah?
1: Yep. When I spoke to you, I had a scheme in mind. We're going to stake the claim for ourselves.
2: You mean we get hold of old Ezra and make him tell where it is?
1: No, I got a better scheme on that.
2: Well, go on.
1: We get the stake and the claim for that mine. Then I get out of sight and you run for it.
2: You got to be careful, Pete. They knowed you was here, it'd go hard with you.
1: The only one I'm worried about's a Lone Ranger. And he ain't in this part of the country, blast his hide.
2: I hope to goodness he stays away.
1: He'd better. The next time I meet him, he'll pay for what he done to me.
2: You're plenty worried about him, ain't you, Pete?
1: I tell you, the man ain't human. But I'm going to get him someday if it's the last thing I do.
2: Me too.

0: But I tell you, Pete, we gotta be awful quiet till we get that claim for the mine. What'll I tell old Ezra?
1: When's he coming in again?
0: Today.
1: Good enough. Tell him it was a good sample he brought you, see?
0: That won't be no lie.
1: And tell him it's just like another sample that you seen come in, see? He'll rush right off to stake out his claim and build his hut and fireplace so he can hold the land by law, you see.
0: Yeah, but he'll get Sheriff Curry.
1: Don't worry none about the sheriff. He'll never recognize me, not without my beard.
0: Maybe not.
1: Anyway, while he's going after the sheriff, we stake our claim. One of us rides to town to file it while the other stands guard over the place. The one that's waiting builds a hut and fireplace there. And then let Ezra try and prove he was the first one there. We can do it easy. Everyone knows that Ezra Holton never would find any ore worth a darn.
2: What's that?
1: Something smashed that window.
2: Look there on the table. It's a knife.
1: And a note on it.
2: Who done it?
1: What's that note say? Read it, Logan.
2: Wait now. I don't see no one outside there.
1: Never mind that. What's the note say?
2: Well, it's for you, Pete. It says Arizona Pete.
1: Who knows I'm in town?
2: Just a second. I'm reading it.
1: What's it say?
2: It says, how is your hand?
1: Who wrote it?
2: Gosh, Pete, it signed the Lone Ranger.
1: Hear him? Let me get to that window.
2: Hey, stop your shooting. You want the sheriff to come here?
1: I seen him. Where'd he come from?
2: Where's he going?
1: He's riding away. Gosh, how that guy can ride.

0: The next day found Ezra calling once again at the assay office.
1: There's a new fella, Millie. Howdy, Mr. Logan.
0: Oh, hello, Ezra. Got good news for you.
2: Huh? Good news about the assay?
0: The ore you brought in to me is first rate. It's real pay dirt. That is, if the whole thing is like the sample you showed me.
1: Gosh, I just grabbed a few hunks at random. There's a lot more.
0: And you're lucky if your claim's good and clear.
1: Sure it is.
2: Ezra, you've done it. You found the real pay dirt after all these years. Oh, I just can't believe it.
1: Gosh, Millie.
0: You better make sure of your claim, Ezra.
1: Oh, sad.
0: I had another sample. It was a lot like that one of yours I assayed.
1: You did? Gosh, I'll make sure of the title all right. But there won't no one else ever find the place I found. Millie, we're going to be rich. Rich. Come on over to the bar, Logan. I'll buy you a drink.
2: You'll do nothing of the sort, Ezra Holton. You'll march right back and pack a mule and start for your claims so it'll be staked out according to the law.
1: Yeah, Millie.
2: You ain't no time to waste now. Here, young man, I'll take charge of that estate. Come on, Ezra. Move along.
0: All right, Pete. Come on.
3: I heard what you told him, Logan. You're just right. Now we'll just follow Mr. Ezra Holton, see?
0: That's a talk, Pete.
3: I told you not to use my name.
0: Oh, all right, all right. You needn't be so blame jumpy. That there Lone Ranger knows you anyways.
3: Blast him. I'm going to dream about that there voice of his. I don't like it.
0: Oh, shucks, he won't do nothing more.
3: You say that because you never met up with him face to face like I did. Except for his mask, that is. Yeah, come on now. Get someone to take charge of the office and we'll follow Ezra.

0: And now to continue our story. Arizona Pete and Logan, the new man in the assay office, knowing that Ezra Holton had made a rich gold strike, followed the old prospector when he left town to stake out his new claim. Pete and Logan continued to dog the old miner's trail, and...
1: Gosh, ain't that old fool never going to stop hiking?
2: If I'd known as far as this, I'd have took the horses. Yeah, but don't mind, Logan. We'll get paid for our trouble.
1: Look at the way he's acting. He must be getting close to the place. You don't suppose these suspicions were following him, do you, Pete?
2: Nah. Yeah, but don't mind, Logan. We'll get paid for our trouble.
1: Look at the way he's acting. He must be getting close to the place. You don't suppose these suspicions were following him, do you, Pete?
2: Nah, there ain't nothing to worry about.
1: Trouble is, Sheriff Curry's nobody's fool, Pete.
2: Never mind, Sheriff Curry. I ain't worried. Say, look. He's stopping now. Reckon this is the place?
1: I reckon. What do we do now?
2: Move up close as we can without him noticing us. Then walk up and tell him he's jumped our claim, see?
1: Yeah, but Pete, the law says you have to have a shack to be able to claim the land. A shack and a fireplace.
2: We'll have them things.
1: You have time to build a shack and such like when I'm going to town to get the claim filed?
2: Plenty. Don't you worry, I tell you. It'll work out slick. While he's going to town to get the sheriff, you can get there ahead of him, file a claim, and I'll stay and build.
1: That's good, Pete. When Ezra gets back with the sheriff and sees we got our place all set up and in good order, he can't do nothing about it, huh?
2: Sure.
1: We gotta be careful, though. They strings claim jumpers up pronto without no trials around here.
2: That'll be Ezra's worry, not ours. Look, he started to chop down wood for the lean-to. He ain't wasting no time.
1: Come on, let's get it over there.
2: Yeah, you'll have to do the talking.
1: Yep.
2: I'll send a couple of slugs over his head to scare him.
3: Hey, you, Holton, don't touch your gun.
4: What this mean, Gant?
3: I got you covered.
4: I ain't gonna try nothing. Why? It's Mr. Logan.
3: You turn right, it's me. I thought them samples of ore looked familiar, your claim jumper.
4: Huh?
2: This here land belongs to me and my partner, Logan.
4: Now, that can't be right, mister. I don't see no claim stuck up hereabouts. And if you know the law, you can't stake a claim without a fireplace and a shack.
3: Well, let me tell you something. This here land is mine, Holton. I'm giving you just about 2 seconds to clear out, and then I'll have my partner fill you full of lead.
4: But this ain't nobody's land yet, and I... By golly, I see it all now. You fellas figured on getting my gold and staking the claim before me. Is that it?
2: Try and prove it.
4: But hang it all, gents, that ain't right.
3: I'll just take this hunk of paper with Holton's name on it down and put up a piece that's easier on the eyes with the name of Logan.
2: And now, Holton, you better get along.
4: Who are you?
2: None of your business. I'm a partner of Logan's.
4: I'm going for the sheriff, that's what.
3: That's the time you said a lot of words, mister. You're going for the sheriff, all right, but you're going as my prisoner. Trying to jump my claim was a big mistake.
4: Now she here.
2: Shut up. You take Holton along with you, Logan. I'll stay here to keep off other claim jumpers till you get back with the papers.
4: Now she's here, fellas.
2: Shut up and get going.
0: With Ezra Holton headed for town as Logan's prisoner, Arizona Pete worked on a shack and the construction of a fireplace at the site of the claim.
2: There, I reckon that'll do for a fireplace and shack. Now let him come. Guess I'll turn in the morning. They won't be come long this way no more tonight.
5: Arizona Pete.
2: What? Who?
5: I gave you a warning the last time we met.
2: The Masked Man. The Lone Ranger.
5: Right.
2: What do you want?
5: I want to speak to you. You're trying to steal Ezra Holton's claim, aren't you?
2: Where are you? I can't see you.
5: I don't intend for you to see me.
2: What are you going to do?
5: Arizona, I came here to warn you. I'll give you one more chance. Don't try to steal this claim.
2: But see
5: That's
2: here.
5: All. You've been warned. The next time I shoot, I may not shoot at your gun.
2: But listen, Lone Ranger.
5: Goodbye, Pete.
2: Hey, where are you?

0: Millie.
1: Well, what is it, Ezra?
0: Millie, I wish you wouldn't come with me to that claim. I wish you'd turn back.
1: Well, I'm a coming anyhow, Ezra. Land's sake. The idea of trying to steal Mr. Logan's claim.
0: Millie, I tell you, I didn't.
1: He says you did.
0: He didn't have no claim at all. Him and his pard stole it from me.
1: But Ezra, the sheriff himself says that Mr. Logan had his claim filed.
0: Sure he did, Millie. But that was just more of his crooked work.
1: Why didn't you file it afore you went back to stake it off?
0: I told you a man's got to have a house and a fireplace afore he can lay claim to land.
1: Has Logan?
0: He didn't have, but he says he hasn't lied about it. By the time we get back there, his pard will have it built.
2: Ezra, reckon you better stop telling fibs like that about me. I don't like it.
0: Why, you...
2: I'm staying right alongside of you till I see what's going to happen. Get up there. Yeah.
3: Why is this place you was trying to steal, Ezra?
0: Ain't much further, Sheriff. But
1: Sheriff,
0: I want...
1: Curry, what will the boys with you do to Ezra?
3: I'm right sorry, Mrs. Holton. Ezra's always been a good fella. But if he was trying to jump a claim like Mr. Logan says he is...
2: I'll prove he was.
3: It might go kind of hard with him. I reckon it wouldn't be the kind of a thing for a woman to see. Maybe you better do as Ezra says and go back to town.
1: I'll do no such thing, Sheriff.
2: Let her come along, Sheriff. I reckon it'll be a lesson for her to tell the others in town if she sees her man strung up for claim jumping.
1: Strung up? Sheriff, they wouldn't do that.
3: Well, the law here is fast and sure, Mrs. Holton.
0: There ain't no law if you let this coyote steal my land.
2: Sheriff, I don't aim to stand for that kind of talk from him.
3: Better watch your tongue, Ezra. I'll see you get a fair and square chance to prove your rights.
2: There's the place and there's my partner.
4: Hi there, pard.
0: Millie, that robber's done like I said he would. He's built a shack and a fireplace.
2: There you are, Sheriff. There's our land and the shack and the fire and all. The pard's cooking his breakfast in the fireplace now.
5: You got back sooner than I thought you would, Logan.
2: Faster on a horse and on foot.
5: Howdy, Sheriff. I reckon you don't know me, but I'm Logan's partner.
3: Howdy.
5: I'm glad to see you brought along a good-sized posse with you. This here Holton's a bad one, even though he does look kind of peaceable.
1: He ain't nothing of the kind.
3: Now then, Ezra, it's up to you to prove you got any right to this land.
0: I was here first.
2: You come into my office, Sheriff, and he hands me a sample of ore for a say. And I see it's good ore right off. I compared it to the samples that me and my partner had taken from this here ground and seen it was the same. So I figures we'd better come and make sure of our claim.
5: Yep, and we done that. And see this fellow Holton making ready to tear up our claim and stick up one of his own.
0: That's a lie. You know it is.
2: Here's our shack and fireplace, Sheriff.
3: Yeah, I see. Well, according to law, Ezra, a claim can't be filed until you've built a fireplace and a cabin on it. These men got their claim filed yesterday and dated the 17th of the month.
0: But there weren't no shack here yesterday.
3: They say there was.
5: There's our notice, Sheriff, stuck up in plain sight. We first put that there on the 15th, as you can see by the date. That protects the land till we get a regular claim, don't it?
3: According to the law, it does.
2: Ezra Holton was just trying to steal our claim.
0: Sheriff, listen to me. You gotta listen. They wasn't near here. Never noted the place till they followed me.
3: Sorry, Ezra. The law is the law.
2: Come on, Holton. You got any proof, let's have it. And if you ain't, the sheriff can have his men do their duty. I reckon that tree yonder will do for a rope, Sheriff.
0: I ain't got no proof. But, Sheriff, you know I ain't never lied to no one.
3: I reckon we ought to let Ezra go with a warning this time, Logan.
2: Why?
3: Because he's always been a law-abiding fella. I hate to see him swung up.
2: He's gonna swing. I know the law and I know my rights. You gotta perform your duty.
3: Ezra, I'm sorry.
1: Sheriff, you can't hang Ezra. He ain't meant to do no harm.
2: Hold that woman, you fellas. We'll take care. Here, I got the rope, Sheriff.
3: Ezra, the law is the law. These fellas here got a swing for claim jumping. I reckon you'll have to do it.
0: But, Sheriff, I tell you, that's my land. It ain't theirs. They jumped my claim.
3: Can you prove you found that claim before the 15th?
0: No. No, hang it. But neither did they.
2: Come on, get it done with.
0: But I don't want to die.
1: Israel.
5: Bring him over here, boys. I got the rope all ready. We'll learn to follow a lesson.
3: Come on, Ezra. Get on your horse. Do I have to tie your hands?
0: No. You don't have to tie my hands. I can take it like a man.
1: Let me go. Let me go.
2: Hang on to her, Jeff.
1: Ezra, they're going to kill you.
2: Bring his horse over a mite closer, Sheriff.
3: I'm downright sorry, Ezra. That I am. This ain't one of the times I like the job of sheriff.
0: I know, Sheriff Curry. It ain't you. There ain't nothing you can do about it. It's those thieves.
5: Got that rope tied right, Logan?
2: Sure thing.
5: Slip it over his head and make sure it's tight.
2: I will, partner.
0: Millie. Goodbye, Millie.
3: She was taken back by the boy so she couldn't see Ezra. They thought it was better that way, you see.
0: You'll take care of her, Sheriff. See that she don't starve.
3: Count on me, Ezra. Hang it, ain't there any way you can prove you was here before the 15th?
6: Ain't you got no papers or nothing?
0: Nothing but my say-so, Sheriff. They tore up my paper.
2: All ready. It's up to you, Sheriff. The rope's set. Flap his horse out from under him and it's all over.
3: All right. Goodbye, Ezra.
0: So long, Sheriff.
7: Come on! Here comes someone! He's riding hard! Come on, the white horse!
8: Who's this coming?
2: He's wearing a mask! He's coming!
5: Sheriff, slap that horse! This guy's ready to hang! Slap him!
7: Just a minute, Sheriff!
8: Hold the mask, man!
5: Drop that rope! Don't let him draw a gun!
8: Take off that mask!
5: There's one man here who knows me. Arizona Pete!
8: Arizona Pete? Is he here?
5: I hope he'll draw his gun. He'll be too slow, though, because he knows his game is up. Say, look out, Sheriff! Make him watch that horse! He's letting our fireplace get smashed by that horse! Arizona Pete, go for your gun!
7: Oh, my hand blast you!
5: Your hand isn't hurt. I just shot your gun away. Sheriff, take a look in what's left of the fireplace. Come on, Silver!
8: He shot my partner.
3: So your partner is Arizona Pete, eh?
8: Yeah. No, he ain't.
5: Why, you double-crossing... Sheriff, I'm not Arizona.
3: Yes, you are. Boys, get him. Don't let him get away. I recognize him now.
0: Sheriff, that man was the Lone Ranger.
5: Blast him.
3: Yeah, that's it, boys. I am tight. Now, I reckon that changes matters some. This time, Pete, you're going to hang without waiting for no trial.
9: Chick, look at Logan. He's going for the fireplace.
3: Oh, no, you don't, Logan. Keep away from there. I'll just take a look there and see what the masked man was referring to.
0: Millie.
9: Yes, you all right? It didn't hurt you?
3: Yeah, hold on. There's a tin can in the bottom of the fireplace.
8: That ain't nothing.
3: You be still, Logan. I reckon maybe with you having Arizona Pete for a partner, maybe Ezra was telling the truth after all.
0: What's that can, Mary?
9: I don't know, Ezra.
6: By tongue it. Ezra, there's a claim notice in this here can. And it's yours.
0: Mine?
6: Yes, sir. And she's dated the 14th, the day before this crook's claim is dated.
0: But,
1: Ezra, why didn't you say you had that there? That's all the proof you need.
0: But I thought those crooks tore it up.
6: The heck they did, Ezra. I reckon this here mine is yours now. And I reckon Logan's a claim jumper.
8: No, I ain't.
6: Ezra, you and Millie get back and file your notice now. Me and the boys has a little job to do here.
5: Yeah,
6: now take that rope off your neck.
1: Ezra, that was the Lone Ranger that saved you.
0: Gosh, Millie. I'd like to know how that there claim notice came to be under the fireplace.
1: I bet that Lone Ranger could tell. What are you complaining about?
6: Tell me, Ezra, now that you're going to be so rich, what are you aiming to do with your money?
0: Golly, I reckon, Sheriff, first I'll buy me 2 mules and name one Arizona Pete and the other Logan and then whale the tar out.

fiery horse with the speed of light, a cloud of dust and a hearty, hi-yo, Silver, the Lone Ranger.

0: When the western United States were first opened to settlers, the masked rider of the plains fought crime and criminals throughout the new territory. The local sheriffs gave him very little help, but he did have one trusted friend, the Indian scout Tonto. Tonto was only second to the Lone Ranger in courage and daring, and the stories of his devotion and loyalty have been told and retold until the faithful Indian has become the symbol of true friendship. Return with us now to those thrilling days when the West was young and adventure lay at the end of every trail. The Lone Ranger rides again.
1: Come on, Silver! Tell us what in force on the trail ahead! Hi-yo, Silver! Away!

0: Cactus Pete was familiar to quite a number of people in the early West, and known especially because of his association with the Lone Ranger. Next to the Indian friend of the masked mystery rider, Cactus Pete knew him better than anyone else. As we find the wandering musician, we learn that he has joined a group of cowmen on the open range, and
1: sure is downright entertaining to have a little music on the prairie. Gets sort of tiresome doing the same thing all the time without nothing to break the monotony.
2: Just so. Give us another tune on the guitar, Cactus Pete.
1: Doggone it, boys. My fingers is plumb worn out from strumming that old guitar. Bob there's doing all right on the harmonica. Besides, about time to turn in anyhow, ain't it?
3: Shucks, we can always turn in.
2: Say, Pete.
1: Yeah?
2: Seems to me I've heard a plenty stories about you and this Lone Ranger.
1: Oh, shucks. I never done nothing except strum the guitar.
3: You met up with the Lone Ranger frequent, ain't you?
1: Yeah, I reckon so.
2: You know, there's something I've always wondered about him, Pete.
1: Well, don't ask me no questions. I don't know no more about him than you fellas do.
2: Well, there's one thing I've always wondered about.
1: Yeah?
2: This Indian friend of his.
1: Tonto?
2: Yeah, Tonto. How'd him and the Lone Ranger meet up anyhow?
1: Well, it's sort of a longy story.
3: Well, come on, tell it to us, Pete.
1: Oh, I ain't no hand to telling stories.
3: Do the best you can, then.
1: Well, you see, gents, there's been a lot of stories about how the Lone Ranger and Tonto come to be friends. I don't know when it really happened. Some say it was even before the Lone Ranger found his horse, Silver. And others don't.
3: I heard that Tonto saved his life one time when him and all his partners was shot up outlaws.
1: Yep, Tonto saved his life plenty times.
3: And this one time, the Lone Ranger was the only one to survive the attack of the outlaws.
1: Yep, that was down Texas way.
3: Yeah.
1: Two of them met up before that, though.
3: Well, tell us.
1: Oh, the way I heard it, it was in the mining region.
3: Mining region, huh?
1: Yep, up around Washoe County. There was a fellow there by the name of Dan Slade. He had half interest in a claim with a young fellow named Bob Reed. Seems that Bob was sort of hoping the claim would pan out good for for a lot of reasons. Fact is, he was so busy hoping and working that he didn't take the time to notice what an ornery coyote Dan Slade was. The two of them was digging, getting ready to fire a blast one hot afternoon when the sun was blistering down from a sky that hadn't showed a rain cloud for more than a month.
4: Oh, it's sure a hot day for working, Dan. I'll be glad when we get this blasting powder ready to fire.
3: Won't be long now. Tamp that ground down a little harder, Bob.
4: Maybe this'll be the time we strike the mother load, huh?
3: Won't be long. I've seen enough to satisfy me that she's there all right.
4: I reckon the $50 cash you give me for half interest will prove to be a pretty good investment, huh?
3: Don't get the idea I was fool enough to give you $50 cash money for nothing. I knew what I was buying.
4: Sure you did. You ain't a fool. Oh, there. I guess we're ready to light the fuse now, ain't we?
3: Yep, I'll do it. Get out of the way.
4: All right, Dan.
3: There. Now run.
4: We got a powerful big charge in there. It ought to fit something.
3: Keep running. We can't be too far away from that blast. Let's go.
4: I'm running. Oh, gosh, Dan. Wouldn't it be swell if this would be the blast that brought home the bacon?
3: Yep, there. I guess we can watch from behind this rock.
4: There she goes. Come on, Dan. Let's hurry back and see what happened. I just got a hunch maybe that done the trick.
3: You and your hunches make me sick.
4: Well, ain't no harm in hoping, Dan. That's what kept me going all this time. Hoping.
3: Dry up.
4: Dan, what's the matter with you anyway? Ain't you satisfied with the partnership?
3: I've got to be satisfied, ain't I?
4: Gosh. Look at the hole that blast ripped up, will you?
3: Ain't nothing strange about it. It'd be twice as strange if a charge that size went off without digging a hole.
4: Dan, look. Give me that shovel, quick.
3: I'll handle it. My gosh, that looks like gold, Bob.
4: Well, hustle up. Shut up, come out. Let's have a look.
3: I am. Don't get so excited, though.
4: Oh, gosh, Dan, I can't help it. What does it look like?
3: It's a real thing, all right. Seems to me we found the big vein. Look there.
4: Dan, we sure did. That's it.
3: Shut up. You're acting like a fool kid.
4: Dan, I am a fool kid. I ain't acting. Oh, gosh, Dan, if you only know what this means to Sally and the kids. New clothes, school, and a new house.
3: Sure, spend it all on them. What are you going to get out of it?
4: Me? Well, I don't want nothing for myself. But, gosh, Dan, just look at that gold. Look at it.
3: Shut up a minute. I heard something.
4: So did I. Seemed like someone groaning.
5: White man, help.
4: Dan, look. Look there. That fellow was caught in the blast.
3: Serves him right. What's he doing around here?
4: Here, help me dig him out. The poor devil's half buried.
5: You, help.
3: He's nothing but a redskin. I'll fix him.
4: No, Dan, no. Put your gun down.
3: The dead Injun is the good Injun. I'll fix him so he won't need help.
4: Dan, put that gun down. Don't shoot the poor devil.
5: You dig here. Then Tonto, he's green.
4: I'll dig you out. He's hurt bad, Dad.
3: Get out of the way, Bob. We ain't saving no Injun to have him scalp us someday.
6: Just a minute. I wouldn't shoot if I were you.
3: Hey, who are you?
4: He's got a mask on, Dan.
3: I wasn't going to shoot the engine. I was just going to...
5: Oh, help Tonto.
4: Tonto? Is that your name?
6: Dig him out.
3: All right. That's how you feel? Here, Bob. Give me a hand. Maybe he's hurt pretty bad. We'll get him out and take him over to my shack.
1: Well, gents, there was something about the way that mask man talked that made Dan Slade doggone willing to do what he said. Especially when he seen two big guns leveled at him.
3: And that was a Lone Ranger, huh, Pete?
1: That was him, all right. He'd heard the blast and left his horse a little distant and come to see what it meant. After he seen that Dan and Bob were taking care of the redskin, he went to where his horse was waiting and swung into the saddle.
5: I'll kill my horse!
1: He didn't know, the masked man didn't, that right then there was a scheme forming in Dan Slade's brain. Dan nursed the engine all right, took him to his shack, fixed him so the busted bone in his ankle was healing, took first-rate care of him. In the meantime, the mine became the talk of the whole county. Money rolled in fast to both Bob and Dan done his best to spend it as fast as it come in. Dan was in the cafe one night talking to a critter called Slim.
2: Say, Dan, you sure are a swell spender now you're rich.
3: Sure thing, fellas. Easy come, easy go, that's my motto. Step right up, boys. The next is on me. Windy, head him up and give me the bill.
2: Doggone, Dan. You sure are spending it.
3: Reckon I can afford it, eh?
2: Hey there, stranger. Here's your drink. Dan Slade's treating.
6: Thanks, but I don't drink.
3: Shucks, stranger. That's the way to get acquainted. I ain't squeamish about spending for a fellow just because he's new in town.
2: Say, Dan, how's that engine you got up to your shack?
3: Him. I'm fixing him up to work for me.
2: At the mine?
3: Nope, at the shack. It's easier to patch up an engine to do the work around there and get meals and sweep floors and such than it would be to get tied down with a wife, ain't it?
2: He's getting better, is he?
3: Yep. Who is he? I don't know. He was sticking his nose around when the mine was being blasted and got broke up a bit. Says his name is Tonto.
6: Indian?
3: Yeah. Well, drink her up, boys.
2: Here's to Dan Slade.
3: Thanks, boys. I gotta be going now. If any of you need some advice on buying in on a mine, just call on Dan Slade.
6: It's a funny thing, this man Slade taking care of an Indian.
2: Ain't funny. It ain't like him. I'd give half a buck to know what's on his mind. He's a deep one, Dan Slade is.
6: Yes, I can see that.
2: He ain't taking care of a redskin for nothing. He's got a scheme working, and I'd like to know what it is.
6: Dan seems to be popular.
2: Sure he is. Who wouldn't be? Spend the money like he does.
6: There's a lot to what you say.
2: Stranger, men is funny critters. They walk all over a fella trying to keep him down, and then when he gets to the top, they'll yelp their fool heads off, telling how they helped put him there.
6: Who's Dan Slade's partner?
2: Name's Bob Reed. Now, there's a fella that's liked by most of the fellas here, but he got a dirty deal from Slade when he needed a little cash bad.
6: He did?
2: Yep. Slade made him give half interest in his mine before he gave him the cash. Bob don't complain none, though. Thinks it was right fine of Slade to do it. Yes, sir, stranger. Men sure are funny critters.
1: Slim didn't know when he talked to the stranger in the cafe that it was the Lone Ranger, disguised and not wearing his mask. Well, the mine went along in good shape, and there wasn't no doubt that it'd make both Bob and Dan a couple of the richest men in the whole county. But Dan was greedy. Half the claim wasn't enough for him. One evening, he decided to call on Bob, went to his house, and rapped on the door. Bob was kind of surprised to see Dan there.
4: Dan! Gosh, come on in. You're sort of a stranger these days.
3: I've come on business, Bob.
4: Charlie, come in here a minute.
7: Yeah, good evening, Dan.
3: Evening.
4: What business brought you here, Dan?
3: I've been thinking. Now that the mine's going good, we ought to come to some kind of understanding.
4: Why, sure thing. But there's nothing he'd already understood. You get half and I get half.
3: But what if one of us dies?
4: That ain't gonna happen, Dan.
3: You never can tell. Blasting the way we are and all that. Never can tell when you or me'll get hurt some.
7: Oh, Bob, you didn't tell me it was so dangerous.
4: It ain't, Sally. There ain't no danger at all. Now suppose you go and make up a lunch. Me and Dan'll have a talk.
7: Well, all right. Just a minute.
8: That's what you missed there, not having a wife yourself.
3: Maybe so, but I'm satisfied. I brought along a paper for you to sign, Bob.
8: What kind of paper?
3: Just an agreement between the two of us, that's all.
8: Let me see it.
3: Sure. Now, you see, if you die, then of course I get the mine and agree to see that so much is paid to your wife and kids regular. But if I die, you get the mine.
8: But, Dan, it says here you agree to pay my wife only $20 a month.
3: That's more than fair, Bob. If I die, you get the whole thing. You don't have to pay out none of it. But I'm willing to help your wife out, you see.
8: Oh, shucks, Dan. We don't need no agreement like this.
3: Just the same, it's the best way. Why, I even had a lawyer over to town draw it up so it's all legal and binding.
8: Well, all right, then. I'll sign if you want me to. It'll
3: make me feel a heap better. I'll get a couple of witnesses to make it legal.
8: Where can you get them?
3: I brought them along. They're outside. I'll just call them in. Come on in, fellas.
9: Hey, howdy, Bob. Glad to see you.
8: Oh, howdy, Slim. Hello, Wendy.
9: Howdy.
3: Now, Bob, you sign right here, and I'll sign here. We both sign each copy of this, and then we each keep a copy.
8: And there. That all?
3: Yep, most all. Now, you fellas sign right down here. Should be all fixed according to form. I'll feel much better this way, Bob.
8: All right, Dan, whatever you say. You know a lot more about law and such than I do.
9: Hey, Dan.
3: All right.
9: There's my signature.
3: Well, Bob, we'll be going now. And thanks.
8: Hold on. Don't be in a hurry. Sally's fixing up a lunch for us.
3: Well, sorry, I'm pretty busy, Bob. Lots of work to do over the shack.
8: But I thought you had cattle working over
3: there.
8: He
3: ain't able to get around much. Still uses crutches to walk. You fellas ready to go?
9: Yeah, I'm ready.
8: Oh, but wait a minute. My wife's fixing
3: up. Sorry, Bob. We've got to be going. Evening.
9: Evening, Bob. Evening.
10: The curtain falls on the first act of our thrilling Lone Ranger drama. Before the next exciting scenes, please permit us to pause for just a few moments.

0: And now back to Cactus Pete as he relates the story of the beginning of the friendship between the Lone Ranger and Tonto.
1: Well, let's see. Bob Reed signed the paper Dan had fixed up, and a couple of witnesses made it all legal. Then Dan left before Sally got back into the room.
2: He's little stepper, Bob. What was Dan gone to?
3: He just left, Sally.
2: But didn't he know I was fixing something to eat? He wasn't mad or nothing, was he?
3: I don't know. He just said he couldn't wait.
2: There's something wrong with him lately, Bob.
3: I'm beginning to think maybe there is. He's been acting awful funny.
2: Funny?
3: Can't figure it. Sometimes he looks like he almost hates me.
2: Oh, that's silly, Bob. No one hates you. Besides, aren't you the one made him rich?
3: Yeah, but it's just the way he looks at me. Sometimes I feel mighty strange when he does it.
2: Well, I never liked Dan Slade much myself. But he seems to be popular enough in town, so I reckon he must be all right.
3: He spends a lot of money on the boys. That's why he's so popular, Sally.
2: Bob, what's this paper here?
3: Well, that's what him and me just signed. It gives me the mine if Dan dies, and him the mine if I die.
2: Is that the way things are done?
3: Well, I reckon so. Dan even brought along two fellas from town to sign this here paper with him and me. Witnesses there was.
2: I guess Dan's a good businessman, Bob.
3: Yeah, I'll admit I don't know much about such things. Well, anyway, Dan's getting the mine along in great shape. Running like a real business. With him there part of the time and me there part of the time.
2: Yeah, I suppose Dan's all right. Look how he's taking care of that poor engine that has hurt.
3: I can't forget, though, Sally, that at first Dan was aiming to shoot the engine.
2: Dan wouldn't have done that.
3: He sure would have, if that Lone Ranger hadn't come along when he did and made Dan save Tonto.
2: Gosh, I'd like to see the Lone Ranger sometime, Bob. Never seen him after that day, did you?
3: Nope, never did. Fact is, I didn't know it was the Lone Ranger then. Wasn't till after he rode away and I heard him call his horse Silver that I realized who it was.
2: It's mighty curious how Dan Slade's nature changed after being talked to by that masked man.
3: It sure is, Sally. I've been puzzling it over ever since.
1: Slim and Wendy went with Dan after he left Bob Reed's, and Slim was mighty curious about the paper he'd signed. The two of them was in the saddle, moving slow, when Slim brought the matter up.
4: Listen, Dan, what was that paper we put our names to back at Bob Reed?
5: Well, it wasn't nothing, Slim. Just a law form, that's all.
4: But you said that Wendy here and me was witnesses.
5: Sure, that's in case sometime if I should die and some relation of mine would try to claim the mine. Well, that is my half of it. Well, Bob could say it was his, and you fellas could swear you see me sign the paper, see?
4: Shucks, Dan, I could swear without that. Gosh, if he buys me all I want to drink for signing that paper, it'll be the cheapest jag I ever got.
6: Ain't that so?
7: Hold up there a minute.
5: Hey, what's this?
4: A man on a white horse.
7: I want to talk to you, man.
5: I know that voice.
4: Where'd you come from?
5: What is this, anyhow?
7: Hold up there. Oh.
5: What is this, a holdup? Something like that. Let me see that paper you had Bob Reed sign.
7: See here, that ain't no business of yours.
5: Let me see it.
4: Show it to him, Dan. He's got a mask on and them guns look tolerable big.
5: Quickly. Here it is. There ain't nothing but an agreement, that's all. Just an agreement of two business partners.
7: Strike a match, Slim. I can't read in the dark.
4: You know me, what?
7: Quick,
4: you...
7: the light.
4: Here you are, stranger.
7: Thanks. Now let me see. Mister, there ain't nothing there that ain't regular and according to law in that paper. No, I see that there isn't. Be careful, Dan. Yeah, here's your paper. Come on, Silver.
5: He's a robber. He wore a mask. I'm going to plug him.
4: Dan, don't.
5: I saw him.
4: You missed him.
8: Oh, Silver, away!
1: Well, the Lone Ranger rode off into the night. I suppose you're wondering why he wanted to look at that paper that was signed by Bob, huh?
5: Yeah, Pete. What was it to?
1: Now, we'll get back to that later. But after Dan saw the masked man ride away, he left Slim and Wendy and got back to his own shack as quick as he could. He noted that for the next few days, Tonto kept looking at him, watching every move he made. And it began to get on Dan Slade's nerves. Finally, he got plumb fed up with the way Tonto watched him.
5: What are you looking at me that way for?
1: Tonto didn't make any reply for a minute. Just kept staring out of them deep, dark eyes of his.
5: Blast you! Can't you answer me? I ask you a question. What are you watching me for?
9: I'm to know what you think.
5: What do you mean you know what I think?
9: You think murder.
5: What's that?
9: You make murder plans.
5: Why, you can't...
9: Soon maybe Tonto walk. Then him leave here.
5: Leave me after the way I fix you up, eh? Not by a darn sight.
7: You ain't gonna leave me till you repaid me for all the time and bother I went to fix that busted ankle of yours.
9: You drink too much fire water.
7: That ain't none of your business. I'm a rich man now. I don't need to listen to no talk like that. Especially not from an ornery redskin. Stop staring at me, do you hear? I tell you to stop staring at me. There. That'll learn you. Next time I catch you staring at me like you've been doing, I'll sling red.
1: It was getting on Dan Slade's nerves the way Tonto kept close watch of him. Tonto was still hobbling around on some crutches he'd made. Couldn't travel fast or far. Just managed to hobble about the shack a little bit, but it was enough for what Dan Slade had in mind.
7: Reckon tomorrow's the day for carrying out my plans. I'll just see that Bob's laid up at home.
1: He was thinking, making plans all night long. He went over them again and again.
7: I can let a beam fall on his head in the morning. That'll do it. Good heavy beam hit him on the head. Tonight, soon as the Redskin's asleep, I'll borrow his crutches and fix things up.
1: Well, that ornery coyote, Dan Slade, slipped down the moccasins that belonged to Tonto, who seemed to be sound asleep in the corner. Then he left the house, taking with him the crutches that Tonto had been using. He made sure to walk through plenty of mud to Bob Reed's house. There he fixed a few things, then crept back to his own shack with his murder plans all fixed. The next afternoon, Dan came into the cafe. There was quite a bunch of fellas gathered there.
10: Well, there he is. Old Dan himself.
7: How are you, Slim?
10: Howdy.
7: Howdy, Windy. Hello there, stranger. I need a drink. Good stiff one. Kind of worried.
10: Worried? Why, what's wrong, Dan?
7: It's about Bob. He had a bad break this morning.
10: No.
7: Yep, a rafter in the mine fell on his head. Knocked him clean out. I lugged him home.
9: Was he badly hurt?
7: Oh, not so bad. Sally will fix him up. But it ain't that bothers me. It's that ungrateful Injun.
10: Tonto?
7: Uh-huh.
10: What's ailing him?
7: Well, Slim, I ain't give it much thought. But you know, the day that the Redskin got hurt, Bob was for shooting him. Same as you do a horse with a busted leg. If I hadn't had my way, he'd have shot him right then.
10: Gosh, that was bad. The Indians don't forget things like that.
7: I know it. I'm kind of afeard that when Tonto gets to walking without his crutches, he may try and get revenge on Bob.
10: Is that so, Dan?
7: Yep, and I don't like the look in that critter's eyes.
9: What would he do to Bob?
7: I don't know. He might try to scalp him and his family. He might set the house on fire or blow it up.
9: Blow it up?
7: Yep. Might swipe some blasting powder and fuse from my own supply to home and then set it under Bob's house.
10: Suffering safe, brother.
7: That's the engine. He stole my horse. Shoot him down, somebody. Get him.
9: Wait, hurry, you after him. I'll take your horse, Slim.
10: Oh, right ahead, stranger. I ain't aiming to chase a drunken engine with a six-gun.
7: I'll try to catch him. I know that engine was bad. How'd he get my horse?
9: There ain't no more horses here.
10: Well, just let that fella go after him. We ain't got nothing to worry about. Ain't no skin off our nose.
7: I reckon I'd better get over and see if Bob's all right, eh?
10: Sure. I'll go with you, Dan.
1: You see, boys, the Lone Ranger had already talked to Tonto and made plans to trap Dan Slade. Tonto carried out his part of the plans in first-rate style, acting like he was licking up and riding away while the Lone Ranger, disguised as a stranger, was around the town. When the Lone Ranger rode away on Slim's horse, he overtook Tonto.
7: Oh, good work, Tonto. Quickly now. Tell me where you put the mask.
9: Over here, under rock.
7: But where's my own horse? Where's Silver?
9: You call him.
7: Here, Silver. Here, boy.
9: You go fast now. Candle all fixed.
7: What time will the candle burn down far enough to reach the fuse?
9: 4 o'clock.
7: 4 o'clock, eh? It's almost four now. Slade's going to pin this murder on you.
9: That right.
7: Made the track with your crutches, didn't he?
9: That right. Him leave Tonto knife near candle.
7: Steady there, Silver. You wait here, Tonto, and I'll be back. All ready, Silver.
11: Hail, Silver! Away!
1: While the Lone Ranger, riding his own horse and with his face masked, headed back toward Bob's home, Dan and Slim headed for the same place. Dan figured on walking slow enough so they'd see the explosion from a short distance.
7: Well, I reckon Bob's all right, Slim. Don't see no signs of trouble around the house from here.
10: That engine was just plumb loco, that's all, Dan. See, hold on. This here looks like crutch tracks from your shack to Bob's.
7: Huh?
10: Look on the ground.
7: By gosh, it does, don't it? I wonder if that low-down redskin's been over there. What time is it, Slim?
10: About 4 o'clock, I reckon. Why?
7: I was just wondering, that's all.
10: I wish that fella'd come back with my horse. I'll bet he stole it, that's what.
7: I wouldn't be surprised. Hey, Slim, look. What's that in the ground next to Bob's place?
10: Smoke. And it's moving along the ground.
7: Look, it's a fuse, that's what. I bet it's a fuse. That ninja must have swiped some of my blasting powder just like I was afraid he would.
10: Get back! Back!
7: But Bob will be killed, stole his whole family.
10: Get back, I say. You can't do nothing anyways. It's too late.
7: Who's that?
10: Look at that white horse come. Gosh, how he can travel.
7: Slim, it's that fella that held us up the other night. The masked fella.
10: The Lone Ranger. He's shooting at us.
12: No, he ain't.
10: Look, he shot that fuse. Cut it with a bullet. Him riding full speed.
7: Why,
10: he...
7: Oh, over. The next shot should be for you, Dan Slade. You don't want to stand right where you are.
12: Don't you, don't.
7: You set that fuse to blow your partner into eternity.
10: Dan, you done that?
7: No, it's you. Thought no one saw you last night when you took the crutches, made tracks that would pin this murder on the Indian. Slim, if you want proof that Slade's the man who planned to murder Bob Reed,
10: I'll tell you, Dan Slade. You look, Gillies, they make them right now.
7: No, don't listen to the masked fella. I tell you, I didn't.
10: But I think you did. I knew all the time there was some reason why you kept that engine. You were just planning to make him the goat, to make him take the blame for what you did.
7: No, Slim, listen to me. I can explain everything.
10: You can't explain nothing to me, Slade. Now, I see it all as plain as day. And that's why I had Bob sign that paper, too.
7: Slim, if you need further proof...
10: I don't.
12: You can't prove it with me.
7: Dan Slade, you were seen last night.
10: What? Put your guns away, Mr. Masked Man. There's something that's got to be done for this community, but I aims to be the one to do it.
7: No, Slim. Don't draw your gun. Don't shoot me, Slim.
10: Well, you yellow-livered polecat. I wouldn't waste good bullets on you. I figured it was a lie when you said Bob wanted to shoot the engine. In fact, I knowed it was a lie. And I thought it would blame funny you'd keep Potter in your shack so you could start hiking for the sheriff's office.
7: What's going on?
10: I reckon I know who it was that seen you last night.
11: Hail, Silver! Come on!
10: The Lone Ranger!

0: The early settlers in the western United States faced many hardships. They fought hunger and thirst, blazing heat and bitter cold, hostile Indians and the outlaws who roamed the hills and the range country. Their pioneer spirits would not admit defeat, but the West might never have been won if the masked rider of the plains hadn't led the fight for law and order. No one could match his courage and daring, and Hiyo Silver came to be the battle cry of justice on the frontier. Return with us now to those thrilling days when adventure lay at the end of every trail. The Lone Ranger rides again.
1: Come on, Silver! Saddle's waiting in the trail ahead! Hiyo Silver, away!
0: There have been countless requests for information regarding Silver, the famous horse of the Lone Ranger. People have written asking what kind of horse it was, where it came from, whence came its tremendous strength, tireless energy, and lightning speed. Of course, the greatest mystery surrounds the origin of both the Lone Ranger and Silver. But there is a legendary story concerning the beautiful milk-white stallion. And tonight, in one of the most unusual of the Lone Ranger dramas, we are going to tell you the legend as it has been handed down through generations. The Lone Ranger did not always ride Silver. Before the fame of the mystery rider spread throughout the length and breadth of seven states, there was another horse, one called Dusty. As our story opens, it is this chestnut mare that is being ridden to a hitch rack outside the Six Gun Cafe.
2: Oh, oh, Dusty. Oh, there. Oh. You're waiting for me. You any news, Tuttle?
3: Two feller inside cafe.
2: What about them?
3: Them plenty bad feller. Them make plan.
2: You think they'd recognize me?
3: You not need mask. You got face disguise. That plenty good. You maybe hear feller talk. Tonto stay with Dusty.
2: Dusty's pretty tired, Tonto. She's traveled a long way so that I could join you here.
3: Maybe travel much more. You go inside cafe, huh?
4: Squint, there ain't but one thing can keep us from getting away with the express office money.
5: What's that, Butch?
4: Horses.
5: We might borrow a couple.
4: We might, and we might not. I got a better scheme than that.
5: Yeah?
4: Rope some wild ones. I heard of a valley.
5: Where'd you hear of it?
4: A couple of old Indians told me. Listen, there's a valley 2 days north of here. There's horses there, ain't never seen a man. The finest horses you ever heard tell of.
5: Seems a pack of foolishness getting us wild horses just to rob the express office.
4: Shh! Don't talk so loud. Maybe you're afraid of wild horses.
5: Me? See here, I can ride anything I can get aboard. And I ain't seen a horse yet that I couldn't break.
4: The idea is to get us some horses that's plenty wild, use them for our escape, then let them loose to travel fast and far and lead the posse on a trail while we take our old Mexican plugs and gets away.
5: That sure sounds like something. Where'd you say these wild horses was at?
4: I'll show you. Just come on with me, Squint, and in 2 or 3 days we'll have a couple of the wildest, fastest horses in the country to rob that office at Cooper's Bend.

Nestled in a valley in the heart of Green Hills was a sanctuary where man had never been. Here the grass grew green and lush, and shady trees spread green boughs to cast soft shade. Here from the living rock came waterfalls, both sweet and pure. King Sylvan and his gentle mate Musa ruled this land. Their court was made up of untamed horses that had never known the restraining bit and binding saddle. Happy, carefree horses that had never seen man nor known his inventions. Sylvan had won the right to rule his followers by might and courage. His was the fleetest foot, the quickest eye, and the greatest of strength. Then there came a day when the mare Musa bore King Sylvan a son. Then Sylvan's happiness was complete. His fleet hoofs pounded the turf, racing, turning, flashing in his joy. The great white stallion Hope the colt would see the strength in his splendid body that was this little one's heritage. At length he thundered close to Musa. He braced his feet in the soft turf and stopped. Then

For many months, the White One was not far from his mother's side, and his little shadow merged with hers as they moved through the valley, guided by the Sylvan, who knew where the water was the sweetest, the grass most tender. Then came the days when his colthood was left behind him, days when he could outdistance Musa and run side by side with his illustrious father. Like the wind, the White One and Sylvan raced side by side. Two beautiful milk-white creatures, Sylvan and the prince, his son. How the sun flashed from their sleek bodies. How they raced, cut, turned, and whirled in sheer joy of living. Life was good, and the sweet cup of happiness seemed filled to overflowing for the two White Ones.

Then there came tragedy to the life of the little one. The light of the world was covered for Musa. She went to the everlasting valley of happiness, but not before her little son was full grown and ready to fight for his place in the kingdom of Silvan, his father. Day after day, the brave horse fought his rivals in the field of battle. It was the prince's duty to fight for and to hold his princely position. It was his duty to meet all comers and accept all challenges.

Sylvan remain king, but could his white one remain the prince? Battles were furious, no quarter was asked, and none given. Never did the white colt pause in the attack until his rival lay at his feet. Then there came the last to challenge, and he went to defeat as the others had before him. The white one lifted his voice in victory. And Sylvan the king, his father, responded with pride. King and prince, leaders and champions both, stronger, greater than any other of the herd, acknowledged by all as those who should lead while others followed. At the head of the herd raced Sylvan and the white ones.

0: Then man came into the valley, bringing pain and misery and tragedy. Squint and Butch arrived to take the finest of the happy horses from this earthly paradise, to help them in their craven schemes. At a narrow gap opening into the valley, they paused to watch the great wild horses and fingered their ropes and guns.
1: Them's the horses. Butch, you were sure right about this place.
2: Yeah, doggone.
1: But they're mighty wild uns, mighty wild.
2: Ain't never yet been a horse so wild I couldn't tame the critter. Look, them two white ones leading the pack is the ones we want to get.
1: They ain't seen us yet. Maybe we could drop a loop over their necks when they come close.
2: We'll try. Get ready now. They're coming close. You take the right-hand one. Get ready. Let go of the rope.
1: Got him.
2: I missed. Look out, Squint. They're coming for us.
1: He fell down. The one-eye rope fell down.
2: They'll kill us. Run for your life.
1: Shoot. Shoot at him.
2: Hurry. Get away.
0: The sight of man was strange to the wild horses. Man was an enemy. Man was to be driven out. The thundering hoofs surged forward. The white ones sounded the battle cry. Thunder roared from weapons in the hands of the men. Wild screams of pain came from the herd. But the fury of those hammering hoofs could not be withstood. The men retreated, running to save their lives. The white one, true leader that he was, had conquered man, as he had overcome members of the herd in gaining his exalted place. But there was little joy in this victory, for Sylvan, the mighty monarch of the valley, had sent his soul to join that of Musa. Sylvan's strong neck had been cruelly hurt

0: the rope of the white man. Sylvan was no longer king. In his stead, the white one should rule. But to what end? As he stood there, the white horse found little left for him in the valley. His was the heart of a conqueror. He would leave the valley to cross that purple ridge in the distance to see what was beyond. While he stood with proud head lifted high, there came again the form he had so recently learned to hate. Man! The white one would not attack. He would evade. He would cross the hills that surrounded the valley. He remembered the cruel ropes that had broken the neck of his father. He remembered the strange weapons that spoke like thunder and made horses fall to the ground. He turned and fled. Heading for the distant hills, heading for new worlds, as the Lone Ranger and Tonto rode into the valley.
1: Oh, oh, that dusty poo. We get here too late.
2: They've been here and gone, Tonto.
1: But look, that horse. See it? Running toward the hills. Did you ever see such a splendid creature?
3: Oh, him heap fine. Too bad Dusty not be like him.
2: Poor Dusty. Poor girl. She did her best to get us here in time to trail those outlaws, Tonto.
3: Now we not know where they go.
2: We can't follow them further without resting. Dusty has done all she can.
3: Outlaw make plan, rob someplace.
2: They plan to rob someplace, Tonto, but we don't know where. Just look at that fine horse they've killed.
3: Tonto won't get them outlaw.
2: Poor old Dusty. You've earned a rest, old partner, and you're going to have it. Then we'll try to follow those two men.

Now to continue the story. You recall that we left the great wild white horse as it departed from the valley. Alone he made his way through the mountains. Hour after hour he climbed steep hills, drawing farther and farther away from the valley where he had known joy and peace and happiness, grim tragedy and sudden death. Away from the valley where he had first seen man, his hated enemy, a creature that had killed his father. Here was a new world. For a time he enjoyed the strange sights. But as the trail grew steeper, the path became more narrow. Sharp thorns frequently raked his beautiful white body. Broken, jagged rocks hurt his hoofs that had known only the soft grass of the valley. Strange insects drove their wicked daggers into his muscled flesh, and flecks of red stained the white coat. Here there was no gentle Musa to tenderly cleanse the torn places with a mother's gentle care. But on he went. He was a king, a conqueror, not to be daunted. Finally, he reached the top of the mountain ridge and then proceeded to the plains beyond. Vast stretches of almost level country beckoned him on. New adventure was ahead, and with a shout of defiance, he left the hills to dash ahead. As he raced onward, the white horse remembered stories that his mother had told him. Stories of his ancestors that had roamed these plains, but had been forced to leave them for the safety of the valley. Stories of horrible beasts that roamed the plains. Wild buffalo with flaming eyes and fire-breathing nostrils. Then, suddenly, the white horse stopped. Just ahead, he saw the foe. A huge, shaggy buffalo, an ugly beast of dull mud color with a tangled mane and a huge hump on its back. Its bloodshot eyes glared at the white horse in hatred, and its sharp hoof feet stamped on the ground in rage. From the horrible beast, there came a roar. And then the creature charged with what seemed to be a long, pent-up fury.

With all the agility he could command, the White One stepped aside to dodge the furious charge. And as the buffalo swept past him, the White One felt the brush of the horse rough fur against his slender body. His tender nostrils quivered with a foul odor. Mad with fury, screaming with rage, the buffalo whirled quickly to attack again. And again the white horse stepped aside. Time after time the game was played, but it could not last forever. Sooner or later the horse and buffalo must come to grips. This was to be a battle to the end, where one would move away victorious from the torn and mangled body of the other. Then the battle began in earnest.

The air was filled with bellows and whinnies of rage and defiance. Hoofs churned the ground, and the reek of blood and sweat added to the rage of both of the struggling animals. Again and again, the horse reared to strike down with his sharp hoofs, and many times the blows took effect. The sharp hoofs of the buffalo had even greater power, and the huge, hairy head became a living battering ram, and it drove hard into the white horse time after time. The white one didn't have the protecting mass of hair of his enemy. Trembling, weak, and close to exhaustion, the white one grew unsteady, but his gallant heart would not accept defeat. He fought on, desperately, despairingly, and hopelessly. Then, at length, with a mighty sobbing whinny, he sank to the ground. The buffalo stood glaring for a moment at the conquered animal. The evil eyes glowed in savage hatred, in gloating joy at victory. He drew back a pace, the better to strike the blow of death. The white horse, only barely conscious, saw the buffalo prepare to leap in a last thrust of the sharp hoofs that would forever end the reign of the king of the horses. Head down, the buffalo roared and began his charge, but then it seemed as if a miracle had happened. There was another horse approaching, the wild cry of an oncoming rider. And then a roar like thunder. Several heavy slugs of lead crashed into the buffalo as it leaped. The force of the blows turned the rearing animal aside, and beneath it the short legs crumpled. The buffalo fell close beside the white horse, conquered by the Lone Ranger.

0: Then a great peace descended on the white horse, and he was aware of a gentle hand that touched his cruelly battered head.
1: Poor fellow. Great-hearted horse. Tonto, he's alive.
2: Huh? Tonto, get him water.

0: As the White One opened his eyes, glazed with fever and bright with pain, he saw a face, and even in his anguish, he knew that man was not at all times an enemy. Here was a friend. Gentle hands caressed him. Cool water, nature's own remedy, soothed his wounds. His strength, so nearly gone, returned to him, little by little. The proud head came up. Man was here. Man had killed Sylvan, his father. Man was another hated enemy, a thing to be feared. The white body rose. For a moment, the great white horse trembled on his weakened legs, then fled. Fled from man who killed.
1: Tonto, there goes the king of all horses. Dusty's a grand horse, but that one, that silver one.
2: We get on trail crook now, huh?
1: They can't be far ahead of us, Tonto. They must know they're being followed.
2: Town yonder named Cooper Bend. That's where fellas plan to steal money.
1: Then come on, Tonto. We'll head for Cooper's Bend.

0: The Lone Ranger and his faithful Indian friend Tonto continued on the trail. As they came into Cooper's Bend, two horsemen rode toward them at full speed. Squint and Butch had robbed the express office and were making their escape. The outlaws saw the two men that had trailed them and knew there was no time to lose. Squint drew his gun and opened fire. Leap, Tonto, to the ground.
1: Them fellas shoot. Dusty.
2: They have the money bags with them. We're too late.
1: We not get them now. We not got horse.
2: After this long trail, Tonto, they'll escape us. They've succeeded. We've no way to overtake them.
1: Look. You, look.
2: The silver horse.
1: Him come to you.
2: Here, boy. Here, fellow.

0: After leaving the Lone Ranger, the great white horse seemed to feel that he had left one who would be a friend. He sought to overtake the man, and never could a horse have been more welcome. On he thundered to where the masked man stood. There he paused, willing to be a servant to this man. The Lone Ranger swung to the white back without saddle or bridle, and turned as one with the white horse in pursuit of the bandits. For the first time, a cry rang out through the still air that was later to echo across the whole country.
1: Hi-oh!

Faster than any horse had ever moved. 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The outlaw's horses could not match the terrific speed of the great stallion. They were overtaken, roped by the quick hand of the Lone Ranger, brought to earth and held until the sheriff's men could overtake them.

0: Then, once again, the voice of the rider called to the white one.
1: Whoa, Silver. 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You understand me, great horse that you are. 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Good old fellow. Silver, come what may, we'll travel together always. 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

fiery horse with a speed of light, a cloud of dust, and a hearty hi-yo, Silver, the Lone Ranger.

0: the Western United States, the honest settlers had more to fear than outlaws and hostile Indians. Confidence men and swindlers crowded the new territory. But these criminals found one man who could match their cleverness. The masked rider of the plains outwitted them at every turn. He fought for justice through the length and breadth of seven states. Nothing could discourage him, and he finally brought law and order, peace and security to the lawless frontier. Return with us now to those thrilling days when the West was young. From out of the past come the thundering hoofbeats of the great horse Silver. The Lone Ranger rides again.
1: Come on, Silver! We must stop for Ridgeville stage! Tell us waiting on the trail ahead! Hello, Silver! Away!
0: It was the dead of night, and the stagecoach, rolling and tossing on the trail to Ridgeville, was still many miles from its destination. Ahead of the stage, listening to the thunder of its approach, were two men, one masked, the other an Indian. They were mounted on powerful horses and hidden behind a clump of trees when...
2: There it is, Tonto. Remember, if you see attention of the guard and driver after you stop them, I want them to see what I'm doing.
3: Tonto, do that.
2: Yes, you know. Don't tell your horses until I give you the order.
3: Now, come on, get him up, Scout.
1: Stop that stage! Pull up your horses before we fire!
4: Oh, hold up! Get up! Get on, you critters!
1: This is a warning! I fire it over your head! The next shot will come closer!
4: You won't get no more from us tonight than you did the other time.
1: Never mind that. Watch them, Tonto.
3: Me watch them.
1: See that they don't try anything.
4: Hey, where are you going, stranger? You climb atop the back end of the stage.
1: Nice front, both of you. Now that you know what to do, they disobey.
3: You look this way.
4: I could figure you two fellas out. I saw the outlaw turns up this stage just so it makes sense. Stop, they'd rush me here. We haven't carried anything worth to take him. If you fellas really want a good chicken, to go where there was to be had.
3: You not talk.
4: Now, look, if we ain't...
3: You keep quiet.
4: But there's nothing...
1: All right, Tonto. We can go on now.
4: You ain't standing with you that mess, man. If he told you you wouldn't find it, whatever it was.
1: On your way.
4: Come on, Dan. Whip up them horses and high tails. Get up! Get off! Get up, sir! Get off!
2: They didn't see me put that letter in the mail sack that they came across me.
3: No. Them not see it.
2: Good. This Custer will get us in the morning and act on it. There's no other way we could do it. We'd try to convince him his brother was sending false information in order to ruin him. He'd never have believed us. He can't imagine that Nate hates him enough to loan him money on the ranch and scheme to make him lose everything so that Nate can take it over.
3: That's right.
2: We're going to get to Ridgeville ahead of the stage cover. We'll make camp close to town. Then we'll see what happens. I'll find out what orders Lake gives his foreman. You keep an eye on Lake to see that he doesn't learn the truth before he should.
3: Me do that.
2: Then come, Kimasabi. We'll have to finish what we've started. Come on,
3: get another shout.
0: In the morning, when the stage, driven by Dan and Sleepy, reached Ridgeville, Lake Custer, the rancher, was one of the crowd on hand to greet it.
5: Hey there, Dan.
6: Got it
5: come
6: for
5: me yet?
6: Hello, Lee. You'll have to wait for Mr. Clark to get the chance to look through the bag. Sleepy, climb back and throw that mail sack down.
5: Oh, well, Dan. Gosh, if it ain't come this time, I don't know what to do. I've been looking for words from Nate for a week or more.
6: Well, it's likely on the way.
5: Here you are, Mr.
6: Clark. Yep.
5: I got it.
6: Hey, I was there forgetting you. You know, them same two robbers that held us up the other time stopped the stage again last night. That's a fact, so help me. The one of them was masked, and the other was a redskin, like I told you they were before.
5: Did they get anything?
6: Nothing so far as me and Sleepy could find out. Ain't that so, Sleepy?
5: If they did, I don't know what it could have been.
6: But I think I got them fellas figured out.
5: Yeah?
6: The way I look at it is this. They're likely greenhorns at stage robbing, see? And after they stop the stage, they get thrown feet and clear out without even making a search for valuables.
5: Tell them how we fooled them fellas last night, Dan.
6: We told them we wasn't carrying anything we were stealing. And they just the same as took our word for it. Enough for the whole box full of folding money sent through for the bank.
7: There's the colonel.
5: Hi there, colonel. What are you doing away from the fort?
8: Hello, ma'am.
7: Good morning, colonel.
5: Thought three soldiers were too busy to come to town.
8: Well, as a matter of fact, Leif, all I came for was to find out whether you started your drive yet or not.
5: You can't do it till I hear from me. Doggone funny that he don't write.
1: Hey, Leif,
5: the letter from me?
1: Hey,
5: that's the best news I've had in a Tuesday. You give me that.
6: What's it say?
5: Give me a chance to read it, won't you?
7: Is an Abilene or Cyan?
5: Well, let me see. Looks like Nate had somebody else write it for him. He never was much of a hand with a pen.
6: Oh, God, what's it say?
5: Boys, it's Abilene.
8: They're paying top prices, Leif?
5: They are, from what's written here. Come on, fellas. Let's ride out and give Whitey the word to get started. So long, fellas.
8: So long. Where have you got your herd, Leif?
5: Just there, just north of town, out in the flat. All set to go. The boys are keeping a bunch. The chuck wagons go over to the scrub, and as soon as I give the word, they'll be on their way. Come still,
7: Leif. This means a lot to you, doesn't it, Leif?
5: Sure does, Colonel. Get up, boy. Get up. I'll be able to pay Nate what I borrow. Buy some more pure blend to improve the stock and fix up the house the way Marty liked to have it be.
8: Leif, I was just wondering if I could mention something.
5: Huh? Mention something?
8: We've been friends for a long time.
5: Ever since you come west, you were put in charge of the fort.
8: And I've known Nate as long as I've known you, Leif.
5: What are you getting at?
8: You won't be offended if I speak my mind?
5: Colonel, anytime one friend can't say to another what he'd like to say, then they ain't friends, that's all.
8: Well, in the first place, I suppose you knew Nate hoped to marry Martha. He wasn't very well pleased when she married you instead.
5: Colonel, he was madder than a hornet.
8: Yes. What I'm getting at is this. Are you sure he got over being mad?
5: Hey, you ain't serious, are you?
8: I wondered if I...
5: Who ever heard of anybody bearing a grudge for 10 years or more?
8: You couldn't, Leif. But there's a lot of difference between you and your brother.
5: I don't know if I just have it.
8: Leif, who was it suggested that Nate find out which would be the best market for your beef?
5: Why, it was Nate. He's doggone nice of him, too.
8: You don't think that, well, that he'd like to see you lose out, do you? After all, he holds a mortgage on your place.
5: You're a loco.
8: I just mentioned it.
5: Then forget it. I ain't getting mad because I sat his brain while you wouldn't say anything. Like you figured it was for my own good. Nate ain't easy to understand. But you can take my word for it, he's all right.
8: Then there's no one more happy than I am to know it.
5: Sure. I knowed you'd take it that way. Well, here we are. You just watch me start the boys hustling. There's Whitey now. Hey, Whitey!
9: Howdy, boss. Any word yet?
5: You're heading for Abilene.
9: That's what made Roche?
5: Whoa. Yeah, you sure did. Now get a move on. Tell the boys there ain't no time to be wasted. I want these herds in Abilene while the market's paying top prices. Get, Whitey. Get.
7: You bet, boss.
9: Hey, sorry, Lem. We're heading for Abilene. Tie up your horses. Get your gear. Boys, we're on our

0: With Whitey, the foreman, in charge, and with a large sail crew to assist him, the herd began the long trek to Abilene. A week, 2 weeks passed by, and then one evening, Tonto raced into the well-hidden camp he shared with the Lone Ranger.
1: Oh, South, Me here. Means here bad news.
0: Bad news, Tonto?
1: May find out about brother.
0: You mean he's learned Nate was trying to trick him?
1: That's right.
0: How did it happen?
1: Him help clean out bunkhouse. Him find letter.
0: Yes?
1: It letter and Nate write to feller named Whitey.
0: Nate Foreman. But what did the letter say?
1: It say Whitey and other feller do what Nate wants. Nate pay him good.
0: Whitey and the rest of the crew and Nate pay?
1: Letter tell all about scheme.
0: I was afraid this might happen.
1: Nate write to fort. Talk to colonel. Ask help.
0: Help from the soldiers?
1: Leif wants soldier ride after cattle. Stop herd.
0: Tonto, we can't allow that. How long has he been at the fort?
1: Him not go there when me ride away, but him say him go there.
0: Here, Silver. Tonto, we've got to ride to the fort. Tell Leif what we did. Tell him that we took his brother's letter from the stage and put a different letter in its place a few days later. He's got to let his herd continue to Kansas.
1: Maybe him not believe you.
0: He'll have to believe us if he doesn't. If he sends his herd to Cheyenne instead, he'll be ruined. Come on, give
2: him up, Scout.
0: Come on, Silver.

0: Late Custer, both confused and angered by the discovery he had made, arrived at the fort and arrested in the presence of Colonel Hogan, while the masked man and Tonto were still on their way. Late told the Colonel what had happened and appealed to him for aid.
1: You've got to help me, Colonel. If you don't, I lose every dollar, every inter, every head of cattle I got.
2: I'm not surprised at this, Late. How did you find it out?
1: Nate wrote to Whitey. And Whitey, the double-crossing coyote, pushed the letter down behind his bunk. I'd never known anything about it if I hadn't got the notion of having the bunkhouse cleaned while the boys were gone.
2: I'll do anything I can, of course, Late. But what do you wish?
1: Send troopers after them, skunks. Head the cattle off and get them started for Cheyenne before it's too late.
2: But Late,
1: it's all that can be done, Colonel. They've got a 2-week start. They're clear of the state for now. If I asked the sheriff to go after them, he wouldn't have no jurisdiction anyhow.
2: Yes, that's true.
1: And besides, there's 12 of them polecats and crew. The sheriff couldn't handle them fellas even if he had the right to.
2: Yes, but I...
1: Colonel, I reckon he's savvy. I wouldn't be asking nobody for help. If it wasn't, I didn't have to.
2: I know, Late. I may not hesitate even because I don't wish to help.
1: And you will?
2: Yes, Late, I will. I may be stretching my authority, but I'll do it.
1: I knowed it, Colonel. I knowed you would.
2: I'll take a dozen men with me.
1: Huh? You're going yourself?
2: Things are quiet here. If this is going to be done right, I'll see that it's done right.
1: Colonel, you're the kind of a friend worth having.
2: I suppose you know I'm sorry about, well, about Nate.
1: I wouldn't have believed it, sir. I hadn't seen the evidence with my own eyes. I honest, it never once come into my head that Nate didn't think as much of me as I always thought of him. Funny thing, though.
2: Yes?
1: When I told Marty about it, she didn't seem no way surprised. All she said was that she hadn't figured that way. And that's why she didn't never consider getting hitched to him.
2: Martha's a clever woman.
1: And a fine one. Well, Colonel, when do you think we can get started?
2: There's no reason why we can't start first thing in the morning. The herd has a 2-week start on us, but it shouldn't take us long to catch up. Yes?
3: Well... The sentry reports 2 outlaws approaching the fort, sir. One is masked, and the other one seems to be an Indian. It's thought they're the men who've been holding up the stage.
1: My golly, them crooks?
3: I can say we're certain it's them, sir.
4: Fine. Late, the fact that those 2 men were known to be at large in this district was the only thing that made me hesitate to do as you asked. But now not even that's going to stand in my way.
1: Yeah?
4: Here's our chance to make them prisoners and rid this country of 2 more outlaws. Orderly.
3: Yes, sir.
4: We'll fix a trap for those men. Tell Sergeant Lawson to take a detail of men and set a trap. If they attempt to escape, he shall shoot them down. I want those men captured by any means. By heavens, 2 outlaws as good as ours, and more to come. Blake, that's a good sign.
5: The curtain falls on the first act of our thrilling Lone Ranger drama. Before the next exciting scene, please permit us to pause for just a few moments

0: Now to continue our story. When an orderly reported that the Lone Ranger and Tonto had been seen approaching the fort, Colonel Hogan believed them to be outlaws and ordered a trap set for their capture. Now we see the masked man and his faithful Indian companion racing toward the fort, unaware of the danger ahead.
1: There's the fort, Tonto.
2: They will still be there.
1: He's left. We would have met him on the trail.
2: That's right.
1: Come on, old fellow. I wonder if...
2: What matter?
1: It's possible that we've been seen approaching.
2: Back the trail away, I think I saw a rider swing from cover and take a short cut across country to the fort.
1: Me not.
2: Mm-hmm. I might have been mistaken.
1: Silver, come on, boy.
2: What are you stopping for?
1: What's wrong, Silver? Come on, old fellow.
2: What's wrong?
1: Silver usually knows what he's doing. Sorry, Silver. Do you see something? Thomas, watch out. Back, Silver. Back, old fellow. Get the trap, Thomas. That's all the glint of a gun.
2: Come on, you hit me. All right. I can't run their fire. Then run horse. Then come the train.
1: Come on, get him up the scout. Silver saved our lives.
2: Him sent his car horse.
1: He saw those soldiers before we did. Some of them must think we're outlaws. And now that they're looking for us, our last chance to get the latest gold.
2: Now what we do?
1: There's just one thing left to do.
2: What's that?
1: You and I have done our best many times, Kimasabi. We set the law after outlaws.
2: Uh-huh.
1: Now, however, we've got to do exactly the opposite. To save Lace, to get his cattle safely to Abilene. We've got to see that the law doesn't get to Whitney and his men.
2: That's plenty strange.
1: It is strange. The cattle and the soldiers we fight in these men before Lace hurt us in Kansas. Everything we've worked for is lost.
2: Come on, Silver!

0: troopers pursued the masked man and Tonto, but in the end they were forced to admit failure and return to the fort. This did not interfere with Colonel Hogan's plan. In the morning, he assembled 12 picked men, and placing himself at their head with Lave at his side, rode out of the fort toward Abilene.
1: How soon do you figure we ought to catch up to them?
2: That's difficult to say. We can cover as much ground in one day as they can in 3 or 4. We're bound to reach them long before they get to Abilene.
0: They pressed on day after day over rough and level country, treading narrow canyons, galloping across open tableland, fording swift mountain streams and quiet rivers. They paused only when necessary and took up the trail again at the earliest possible moment. Throughout the entire journey, unknown to them, the masked man and Tonto paralleled their course.
3: You see the soldiers, Thomas?
4: Heaven's far off.
3: Just like them out below us, man.
4: And find Bird.
3: But before they reach Bird, and have passed through Keyhole Pass. When they get that far, I think they'll meet with a surprise. Come on, old fellow scout.

0: As they drew near a keyhole pass, Lace Custer, Colonel Hogan, and the troopers were aware that the herd they were following could not be far beyond.
1: It won't be long now till we show them, Colonel.
2: It won't. We don't see the cattle before we're through the pathway, then I miss my guess completely. Sergeant.
3: Yes, sir.
2: Ride ahead and find out if anything can be seen.
3: Right, sir.
1: Get up. What was that for, Colonel?
2: Take a look through the pass. Let's get a fairly good view now. Doesn't that look like dust to you?
1: Why, thunder, it does.
2: Kind of dust the trail herd would raise?
1: That's them through the chute.
2: We know as soon as Larson returns.
1: Hey, he's waving. That's them, all right. Yep, here comes the sergeant back like he's trying to win a race.
2: Is it them?
3: It is, sir.
2: We'll be up to them in less than an hour.
4: Don't slack, sir.
2: We got...
4: Well,
2: take a look up above.
4: Look where that rat is.
2: Collect.
1: Well, Andy, a white horse in the paper. That one fellow.
2: The outlaws, we almost captured. What can they be doing up there?
1: I don't know. Ah!
2: Oh, wait up then! There's just blasting powder up there.
1: Colonel, look. The pass is blocked up. That land's wide, blocked it tighter than if there was a mountain pushed up against it.
2: All smell will pay for this.
1: But what do we do?
2: The only thing we can do. Look for another way through these hills.
1: But maybe that'll take days.
2: Maybe. Maybe I've been through this country before. I know it will.
1: The yellow trials. Look where they go. Colonel, there's just one thing I'm hoping for. That I can take care of them some certain.
2: There's no use wasting time talking about it. The thing to do is to find a way through the hills just as fast as we can. To the east, men! Forward!

0: Colonel Hogan and his party searched for a second opening in the hills. It took them 3 days to find one. Those 3 days saw Lake Hurd that much closer to its destination. In the meantime, the Lone Ranger and Tonto had kept in the rear of the herd, on the alert for the trooper's reappearance. When the soldiers had found the trail and made camp for the night beyond the hills, the masked man had already planned his next move. He see him at Tonto just before dawn the next morning. Quiet, sir.
1: Tonto.
0: You're taking the hobbles off the horses?
1: No.
0: Getting all the horses now.
2: You ready?
0: Yes. Tonto, I think this is going to win, sir. The herd needs only 12 hours more. Then I believe.
1: That's right.
0: And by the time the soldiers have recaptured their horses after we've settled them, the herd will have the 12 hours start. You saw no one stirring?
1: No. They won't.
0: You good.
1: Now all the noise we can make, you look out of it. Keep firing as fast as you can.
3: Come on, get away, stop! Come on, get away!
4: Go after the horses. What do you suppose?
3: Take your smart men and get those horses back.

0: frightened animals led the troopers a weary chase. Several of the horses escaped completely, and the others were regained only after hours of footsore pursuit. Ahead of them, at the end of the long overland trail, Whitey and his crew were hazing the cattle into Aberdeen's public corral.
1: Run them in, boys! Drop those spurs on!
2: Hey there, Whitey.
3: Nate.
2: Whoa.
3: Nate, what the dickens are you doing here in Abilene?
2: What am I doing here?
3: Are you local agent?
2: What in the name of a thousand devils are you doing here?
3: Well, you brung Lace cattle like you wrote us to.
2: Like I what?
3: Say, are you crazy? You wrote Lace and said he was the tender critters here. You think I'd have come here if you hadn't?
2: I never wrote no such thing. I said as plain as can be that Lace should send his cattle to Cheyenne.
3: You didn't. I seen the letters.
2: Huh?
3: I seen them. I tell you, Lace showed it to me.
2: What does he mean?
3: I don't care.
2: That means you've got to sell Lace cows right here. If you took them out again, where'd it get back to Lace? Just as sure as you ain't got the sense of a maverick steer. Abilene's paying top prices. Lace will clean up. He'll pay off what he owes me, and my plans will go for nothing.
3: But how was I to know? I just done like the letter said Lace told me.
2: Look what's coming.
3: A masked man with the Redskins.
4: Hey, right
5: now. Now, what's the deuce?
6: There's going to be some explanations, mate.
2: What right have you got?
6: I believe those men you see riding this way will be interested in hearing them.
2: What men?
3: Troopers.
6: If you look closer, you'll see your brother is with them.
2: It's great. I'm getting out of here.
6: No, you don't.
2: Put up them guns.
6: Not until the soldiers take over, which won't be long.
7: Hold that masked man.
3: It's him that's holding us.
7: Hold
3: where'd you come from?
2: Well, it's like this, Lace.
6: I'll be explaining, Nate. And don't attempt to make a break for us.
3: Ranger, I'm putting you under arrest. We need it here.
6: Very well. But hear me out first.
3: What do you got to say to us? If Whitey's had a chance to sell these critters yet, you've the same as busted me.
6: Wait. It's Abilene that's paying top prices, Lace. Go on, Nate. Tell him the truth. You've got nothing more to lose now.
3: Nate, is what the last fella says true?
2: Yeah, I reckon it.
3: But I don't care with it. Nate, I know all about your crookedness. I found the letter you wrote to Whitey here.
2: The letter?
3: You couldn't have.
2: Yep.
3: Found it behind these bunks. So there's no use in your trying to lie out. But what I can't see is, when you wanted to trick me, why you'd send me where beef prices are good.
6: He didn't.
3: Huh?
6: I'll prove it to you. Take a look at this. I've been saving it for you.
3: It's harder.
6: The one Nate really wrote. It advises you to send your cattle to Cheyenne.
3: I feel
6: hear me out. One of your men was away from the ranch for several weeks recently, wasn't he?
3: That was Tex.
6: Right. He was here in Abilene. I heard Nate boasting to Tex in one of the cafes about what he planned to do to you.
3: He did?
6: I couldn't tell you the truth because you wouldn't have believed me. Instead, I took Nate's letter from the stage and put another in its place several days later. It told the truth about the matter.
3: Then you aren't stage robbers. That was your reason for stopping the original stage.
6: It was, Colonel. Later, when Nate found out his brother was attempting to trick him, he thought we'd be ruined if his herd reached Abilene. Colonel and I rode to the fort to explain that we were fired upon. The only thing left, then, was to prevent your interference.
3: Mister, I reckon you and the Colonel here, and most of the men with us, got some apologies to make to you. But there's just one thing more I'd like to ask you.
6: Yes?
3: Why was Nate right here on the spot?
6: Because he thought it was the safest place. He'd written you to go to Cheyenne and had no reason to believe that message wasn't delivered. He reasoned that for staying here, he'd be sure to dodge you.
3: Ranger, I take back what I said about putting you and the Indian under arrest. It's Nate and the crew that sold out to him who'll go to jail.
6: One moment, sir. Let me have Nate's letter that I gave you to look at, Nate.
3: Why, sure. Here you are.
6: Thanks. Now then.
3: Hello, down there. You're destroying the only real evidence we got.
6: I am.
3: But you can't.
6: Lace, I think you'll understand.
3: I do, stranger. Well, you see, Colonel, even if Nate is a crook, he's my brother, too. And it won't nobody but me that he tried to harm.
2: But these other men, the ones who helped him.
3: Can't hardly jail them without jailing me, Colonel.
2: Perhaps you're right. But if I...
3: Just I ain't a resentful man. I figure they've been punished enough. Nate was punished by him not going through. The rest of them got it two ways. They lose good jobs with me, and I got a suspicion that with the way things turned out, they won't be getting paid what Nate offered them either. Nope. You do like the masked man, Hinnick. That bygones be bygones.

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1: 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Tonight's titles were Ezra Holton's Claim, The Origin of Tonto, The Origin of Silver, and Leif Custer's Cattle. 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
2: This

0: Good evening, this is Keith. Welcome to Audio Theater for Thursday, July 9th, 2026. 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This evening's shows are entitled Eve and Lodger. These shows originally aired back on the evenings of January 24th and February 14th, 1948, respectively. These tales, well calculated to keep you in suspense, begin momentarily. Enjoy this evening's presentation.
1: This is Robert Montgomery, inviting you to join us for the story of a woman named Eve. Tonight's study in Suspense. An hour of suspense. A full 60 minutes at this time, with the distinguished actor-director, Mr. Robert Montgomery, as your host. Tonight, our star is Miss June Havoc. Miss Havoc will appear in The Black Angel, a suspense play produced, edited, and directed by William Spear. Mr. Montgomery,
2: I believe an apple is honest. Until a couple of days ago, I don't suppose I'd given an apple a solid thought in months. But it was a warm afternoon, and the striped awning over the fruit stand offered shade. And besides, I found myself staring at the apples. All lined up they were, in nice even rows, shiny and round and red. They were supposed to tempt me, and they did. The first thing you know, I picked one out and shined it up. And then I looked at it, close. For the first time, I think I understood why an artist ever set up an easel in front of an apple and painted it. It's really very beautiful, a good apple is. The way the red dissolves into the yellow. It's warm. It's full of promise. I bit into it, and then I got to thinking. That coloring, I thought, is just a come-on. A private sales promotion to make you want it. As a matter of fact, an apple does its advertising in an extremely honest fashion. Mind you, I'm not selling apples. But even a bad apple says, here's a blemish, a spot, a fault. If you take me, you take the bad of me with the good. And don't say I didn't warn you. So you can take an apple on its face value. And that's what I was doing. But as I ate it, I found myself wishing that all of nature's products were as frank and open. You choose a friend, a sweetheart. The come-on, the sales campaign, the covering, maybe it lives up to its promise and maybe it doesn't. With an apple, you can tell. So the one I was munching on set me to thinking about apples and people. About the confusion that arose when the first apple and the first human being got together. The forbidden fruit and the woman, Eve. That name reminded me of the only Eve I ever knew very much about, Eve Jeremy. I didn't actually know the Jeremys personally, Eve and Frank, but I don't think Hollywood will ever forget them. Eve and Frank Jeremy are memorable, not as individuals, but together as husband and wife. Not just because she was a beautiful actress, or because he was an influential producer, but because of what they became in combination. Let's take a look at Eve and Frank. Look past the covering and see what we find.
1: Now, with the performance of our distinguished star, Miss June Havoc, as Eve Jeremy, we hope once again to keep you in suspense.

0: that you, Frank? Well, darling, we'd better get a move on. You know how Azadia is about her sit-down dinners. It's after 7 now, and it'll... Oh, Frank, you're not even dressed.
1: I can't go, baby.
0: Oh, for heaven's sake. What do you mean you can't go?
1: I've just been on the phone half an hour. Crawford won't do the part.
0: Well, she never was right for it.
1: I thought she was. Anyway, she won't do it, and now I've got to find someone else.
0: Well, let's talk about it later, huh, darling? Go on, get your dinner jacket on, please.
1: Look, you go without me, honey. I've got so much
0: to do. I will not. I will not be the odd woman there. Oh, you know how Azadia is about how carefully she arranges
1: everything. Honey, now listen, this is serious.
0: Oh.
1: Look, I didn't want to discuss it at home. I'm not the kind of guy who brings the office home every night. Maybe I'd be a bigger shot producer if I did. Anyway, business is lousy. See, just lousy. Money's frozen all over. It's all right for the big studios, MGM, Paramount, and Warner's. But it's murder right now for an independent.
0: I know.
1: Guys like me depend on money from the banks, honey. And even if I've got the best picture in the world, with money the way it is, I've got to have at least one big box office name. So the banks will think their investment is protected.
0: Oh, Frank, I know all about this. You told me enough about it when you explained why I couldn't play the part myself.
1: Well?
0: Oh, Frank, honey, I am sorry. I suppose it is terrible that I'm fussing over a little thing like a dinner party when you have...
1: Oh, that's better, sweet.
0: Well, Frank, why don't we go out to dinner anyhow? You know, it might relax you and take your mind off things.
1: No, honey, now, if I don't get my whole deal set within the next 48 hours and get word to New York about who my star is, we can't shoot this year.
0: Oh.
1: And frankly, if I can't afford, I simply just can't afford. I mean it literally, to lay out the rest of this year.
0: Well, Fontaine can't do it. Crawford won't. All right, who's it going to be?
1: Eve, there's just one star that's been right for it from the beginning. Now, you'll get sore again, and we'll have a big shindy about it. But honestly, honey, now, if you could just believe me when I tell you that she doesn't mean anything to me. Nothing but a big...
0: Lorna Moore.
1: Yes, Lorna Moore.
0: And I suppose you've been talking to her, seeing her, trying to warm up that old...
1: I just hung up the phone from talking to her. I'm going to see her, and so that's why I can't go to dinner. She's out at the Malibu Beach House. Oh, look, Eve, why can't you believe me when
0: Frank,
1: I...
0: Frank, leave me alone. Oh, what do you think I am? Do you think I'm going over to Azadia's and tell them the reason I'm alone is that you couldn't come? You had to go out and see Lorna Moore at her beach house in Malibu. Oh, I can just see that look on Azadia's face when you and Lorna and Azadia all used to be such great friends. You never went to have dinner at Azadia's alone up until 6 months ago. Oh, no. You always had Lorna along, even though she hadn't made a picture for you for 3 years. She wasn't a business deal then. Oh, no. All right. You know how I feel about everything, so you can just go and do as you exactly please.
1: Darling, if you just listen to me. I don't care about Lorna at all. You must know that. I don't even care for her particularly as an actress. But I need that name or I'm sunk.
0: She's the only available actress in the whole world that can play that part.
1: Yes, she's the only actress that I can get in a hurry with a big enough name.
0: Oh.
1: Okay, Eve, I'm going out to Malibu. Oh, honestly, honey, I don't think I'll be any more than an
0: hour.
1: You
0: can call Azadia from there. I'm not going to call her.
1: Oh.

0: complication of having the dinner party called off, with me sitting there all dressed up and looking, well, really wonderful. I got up and put my coat on. I was so mad I was cold. I wandered into the living room. On the coffee table was a bottle of gin. Frank had just gotten it out, I guess, to start to make a martini. I let out a little into the jigger glass, and I gulped it down. I thought some plaster had fallen off the ceiling and hit me in the chest for a minute. Then I saw something lying under the love seat. A little package. I untied it. It was from Rheingold. A gold compact. And on it was engraved, "To Lorna, dear," from Frank. I guess it was the gin made me decide to do it. Anyway, the next thing I knew, I was out in my car, backing out of the driveway and turning up Sunset. I knew I was headed for Malibu. All the way there, I did the most wonderful scenes in my mind. I'd knock on the door, then quickly open it so they wouldn't be able to get out of each other's arms. "Good evening." "Oh, no, no, please. Don't let me disturb you. I merely came to bring you this present that Frank, in his haste to get over to see you, neglected to bring. It's this lovely gold compact. He picked it out all by himself, of course. And that's his very own writing on it, too. Well, good night, and I'm certainly looking forward to your Academy Award performance in his new picture." I knew which house it was. A white one all by itself up on Trancas Beach, about a mile beyond Merle Oberon. I stopped a couple of hundred feet from the house. Frank's car was nowhere in sight. I opened the wrought iron gate and walked on up the door. There wasn't a light in the house. "Oh, please, no, no, don't let me disturb you. This lovely gold compact." "I beg your pardon." Then I saw that the door was standing open a couple of inches. I pushed it wide open. Took a couple of steps in and stood there. I smelled cigar smoke. A cigar? I was looking for them, but I couldn't see anybody. It was all dark in my end of the room, but at the other end, 30 or 40 feet across, it was quite bright and blue. Well, that's where they are, I thought. Out there on the terrace, looking at the sea, having a drink. I walked across the marble floor, black and white checkerboard. It was so beautiful. I stumbled over something as I made my way around a chair. I kicked at it. Discarded boudoir slipper. But it wasn't. It was a foot and a leg. A silk-clad leg. And then I could see better. It looked like a tumbled mass of boudoir pillows. Perhaps a discarded negligee and a chaise coverlet all intermingled and allowed to fall into a neglected heap on the floor. There at that one place. I got down waveringly and edged aside one of the pillows. Satin it was. And so soft, so harmless. But someone had smothered her to death with it. I was sorry I'd tampered with that concealing pillow. I looked for one moment at that grimacing, suffused mass with a protruding tongue. And then panic came on. I made several confused half-turns this way and then that. And then I located the door and I sped for it. But just as I got there, the drunk was arriving. It was that drunk.
1: Lorna. Lorna. I came back. Forgive me, but I came back. I had to come back. I guess you can't speak to me, Lorna. I guess you aren't hardly able to speak to me, Lorna. I'm sorry. I'm truly sorry for everything. Luella or somebody said you wanted to get married again, and I just couldn't stand it, Lorna. I didn't mean to do it. It's bad to you, Lorna. Lorna. Lorna, there's a phone. Do you want to speak to anybody, Lorna? Oh, you can't speak to anybody. No, you can't speak to anybody. Oh, Lorna can't come to the phone. Who wants to know? Well, Jerry, this is Jack. I'm her husband by a previous marriage. Wait a minute. I'll write it down. Oh, all the way from New York, huh? Sounds like you're just in the next room. Jerry Jordan. All right, Jerry. Kiss Broadway for me. No trouble, I'm sure. Lorna.

0: I wish it were possible.
1: What's the matter? Are you fall out? Huh?
2: Lyle.

I hadn't been able to move. I stood there for minutes after he'd gone. I remember I could hear seagulls. And I wondered if seagulls were like vultures, if they knew that someone was dead on their beach. And about now, something very strange was happening to me. I was getting stronger, braver, more interested than shocked. I thought, I'll call Frank. He must have gotten home by now. And then I remembered my fingerprints on the telephone. I wiped it off carefully with my handkerchief, even though I knew I was wiping away the drunk's fingerprints at the same time. By the phone was the piece of paper he had scrawled a message on. Jerry Jordan, it said. New York, Broadway. I put that in my pocket. Something shiny was lying on the floor near her. I thought it must be the compact. It had fallen out of my hand when I first stumbled. I bent down to pick it up. Oh, it was awful. Because it was her hand. It was a gold lipstick that she had in her hand. I let go. But then I looked at the white square of linoleum that was there. A letter. She'd scrawled a red letter on the marble with her lipstick. A big letter, J. While she was being suffocated, put to death with a satin pillow, she'd been trying to write the name of the man who was killing her. What an actress trick. What a corny actress trick, I thought. But J, not so many men's names begin with J. Jerry Jordan begins with J, two of them. And Jack, her drunken ex-husband, that begins with J. And Frank Jeremy begins with J. And Frank is my husband. I picked up her address book, a beautiful white leather tooled address book on the phone table. I was getting panicky again. I was about to tear the J page out of it, but then I thought, no, that would look suspicious. It would look very suspicious. So I put the address book in my purse, and the phone was still ringing when I left.

do it.

0: May I speak with Azalea, please?
1: They're all upstairs looking at the television. The wrestling matches. I wonder if I could take a message. This is Mike Romanoff.
0: Oh, Mike. Mike, this is Eve Jeremy.
1: Hello there, darling. Hello. Are you all right? We've been worried. Trying to call you. Azalea said she couldn't understand why she hadn't heard from you.
0: Well, Mike, I've had this frightful headache. Just more than I could bear. Came on me while I was dressing, and I just had to lie down. It just won't stop. But didn't Frank call and tell you that we couldn't make it?
1: Haven't heard from Frank, isn't he?
0: No. That is, he had to go out, Mike, some business or something. You know how he is, so much in his mind.
1: I quite understand, dear. Terribly sorry about your headache.
0: Thank you. It's better now, but, well, I still don't think I'd better go out.
1: Oh, darling, I hope you understand I did my best to see it wasn't printed.
0: What? What wasn't printed, Mike?
1: You haven't seen tonight's Hollywood Hush, then?
0: Oh, that. Oh, well, I...
1: Of course, it's just that it was mean and it happened in my restaurant, and I knew you'd understand.
0: Oh, I... Of course I do, Mike.
1: Good night, my dear. See you soon. Take care of that headache.
0: Thank you, Mike. I will. Good night. The evening paper was where Frank had dropped it. I opened it to the Hollywood Hush column. It was the first item. If Frank Jeremy would like to get Lorna Moore back to work for him, starring in Eagle's Nest, his proposed new indie production, and if Lorna Moore would like to do the part for her ex-heart flutter, why can't they keep from fighting at that number one table in Romanoff? It started politely yesterday over the consomme and ended up with shrieks for coffee. Round two was at today's lusty luncheon, during which Lorna did most of the talking at a medium shout, with Frank eating very dark bread indeed. If this keeps up, Mike Romanoff will be auctioning off seats at ringside tables. We're sure that Mrs. J understands it's all just business. J. Mrs. J. And then I heard them coming in.
2: Hello, baby. Don't be frightened, Evie. It's all right.
3: It's all right. It's good.
2: They think I... Well, look at you.
0: I know. I know about it. And it wasn't you. Tell them, Frank. Tell them it wasn't you. Tell them.
3: Yeah. Tell us, Frank.
2: How did you know? Oh, radio.
0: I was there. I was right there with...
2: Baby. What'd you say, lady?
4: She didn't say anything.
3: She said she heard it on the radio.
0: Tell them, Frank.
2: I have been. 2 hours now. It doesn't seem to help.
0: He couldn't have. Don't you see? He couldn't have.
5: Yeah, we'd better let him go, Lieutenant. She says he couldn't have done it.
3: Shut up.
4: Mrs. Jeremy, did you not... Can you say with certainty what your husband's whereabouts were, have been, since 7 o'clock this evening?
2: Baby, shut up.
4: Can you, Mrs. Jeremy?
0: Listen, I... No.
4: You know he was going to visit out at Malibu, to visit Miss Lorna Moore.
0: Yes, I knew that. It was a business thing, and
4: well, we got to get going.
0: Oh, Frank. Oh, Frank, look, what have they done to you? Look. They've been fighting with you.
5: We ain't been fighting with them. But that Lorna Moore, you know, she used to be a swimmer in the Olympics.
0: Your hand, darling, it's all bleeding.
5: She had long fingernails, too.
2: Her cat did that. I told you over and over again where they came from.
3: She wouldn't let him in, but her cat raked his hand.
2: It was outside the door. It had gotten out of...
3: Well, so much for the cat.
0: No, wait. Wait, won't he need something? Oh, please, let me give him something to take with him.
2: It's all right, sweet.
0: I ran to his bedroom, looked around blindly, snatched up something at random from under one of the bedpillows, and I ran back with him. When I got there, the door was standing open, and the street beyond was empty. They hadn't waited. They were gone. I stood there in the open doorway, and the rolled-up pajamas dropped to the floor at my feet and lay there.
6: Sit down, Mrs. Jeremy.
0: Thank you.
6: It's just a technicality. I know it frightens people so, but it isn't final. It's just a legal phrase that's automatically spoken in these cases. Honey, I've seen Mr. Benedict get more people off on appeals and reversals. Haven't you, Mort? How about it, Mort? Haven't you?
2: Yeah.
0: He wouldn't even let me take the stand. And the compact and the address book, I do feel terrible. Nothing allowed
6: Honey,
0: to...
6: what could you have done? Don't you suppose he would have been the first to call you if it would have helped any? Mr. Benedict never overlooks a witness he thinks can help a case. And he never uses one and he thinks will weaken it. Does he, Mort?
2: Huh?
6: Mort, does he?
2: Well, now, you see,
7: Nobody saw you come or go there that night.
6: No, of course.
7: The jury wouldn't have believed you any more than the arresting detective.
6: No.
7: They would have thought that you were making it up to try to shield your husband. And the sympathy you aroused for yourself would have worked in reverse.
6: Anyhow, honey, you have to admit he was mixed up with it.
7: Oh, surely.
6: Well.
8: All right. I know that as well as he does. How are you, Mrs. Jeremy?
0: Oh, I'm fine. Then it's pretty bad, isn't it?
8: Let me have a cigarette, will you, Maud? Long day.
0: It's pretty bad, isn't it?
8: It isn't over yet. You're taking the typical layman's point of view.
0: But isn't it all just circumstantial evidence? I just don't see how they can...
8: Sure it is. Sure it is. Now, Mr. Jeremy and I had a long talk this morning. Long talk. You understand that I felt from the very beginning, and I've been very frank with you as to my reasons for thinking so, that you shouldn't appear on the stand.
0: Yes, I know, Mr. Benedict.
8: However, I expressed to Mr. Jeremy your natural desire to come forward and tell the circumstances that you detailed to us. Your visit to the beach house and the detail about the probable explanation for the gold compact.
0: There's no probable explanation for the compact. I told you,
8: yes,
0: Mr. Benedict.
8: Yes, yes. At any rate, Mr. Jeremy and I had a long talk again about the advisability of your going on the stand.
0: Yes?
8: He's absolutely dead set against it. Now, if you insist on it, of course I shall have to introduce you. But let me once again say that if you do, you'll hurt our side more than you'll help it.
0: Well, you all know so much more about it.
8: That's right. That's right. Mr. Jeremy, it is his wish, and it's also mine. He doesn't want you to get all smeared up, too, if it can be avoided.
6: And the wife isn't required to testify anyway, you know, honey. Now, you must be...
0: Mr. Benedict, there's one thing I haven't told you. I was confused and worried about Frank, and... Well, anyway, I didn't think of it again until just lately. Her address book. When I was there, I found her address
8: book. I don't want to hear about it, Mrs. Jeremy. Well, you just hold on. You're being wonderful about it. This is a real test, and you're taking it like a major. Come on, I'll take you downstairs and put you in a taxi. Do you want Maud or the girl to ride home with you to your place?
0: No, thank you. I'll be all right. I'll have to get used to going around alone from now on, I guess.

0: Ladies and gentlemen of the jury, have you reached a verdict?
1: We have, Your Honor.
0: The defendant will rise.
2: Oh, thank you. Take it easy, sweet. It's going to be all right.
0: What does the jury find?
1: We find the defendant, Frank Jeremy, guilty of murder in the first degree.

0: Tonight's full hour of suspense, June Havoc, our star, appears as Eve Jeremy in William Spear's production of Eve. Tonight's study in suspense. In just a moment, we will return with Act Two of Suspense.
1: This is CBS, the Columbia Broadcasting System. This is Robert Montgomery again. Quote, "A woman is a delicate, sensitive instrument, and that goes double if the woman is also an actress." Unquote. Eve Jeremy said that a long time ago, before Lorna Moore was murdered. Now the sensitive instrument that is Eve Jeremy is forced to follow a course that she's never planned for herself. A course dictated by somebody else's verdict. A verdict of guilty of murder in the first degree.
2: We bring back to our Hollywood soundstage our star, Miss June Havoc, as Eve Jeremy, with William Johnstone as Frank Jeremy, and Wally Marr as Jerry Jordan in Eve. Tonight's study in Suspense.

0: Right over there, Mr. Jeremy, the second booth.
1: Oh, thank you.
0: You have 5 minutes.
2: Hello, sweet. There, now take it easy, sweet. We don't have much time.
1: To have to talk to you like this through an iron screen, not even to be able to touch you.
2: And... That's the way it is, sweet. When a guy's been convicted.
1: Frank, I know you didn't do it. I know you didn't.
2: Of course I didn't, sweet, but it's just one of those things. Circumstantial evidence.
1: But, Frank, there must be something.
2: I was pretty optimistic during the trial, because I knew I didn't do it, I guess. But now that I look back on it, they had enough coincidence pieced together to convict a dozen innocent men.
1: Frank, how can you be so calm? How can you...
2: What's the use of being anything else? I'm like an old man waiting to...
1: Oh, don't! Oh, don't!
2: But there's one thing I want you to know, dear. I want to be sure you didn't believe that I was starting over with her. Or that she meant anything to me at all.
1: Didn't.
2: She was a star and I was a producer.
1: I know.
2: I needed her for my picture. She's a... Well, she was a big name in pictures. You knew I'd been seeing her. When I quarreled with her, it was about you, dear.
1: Oh, darling, honestly, I know.
2: I just wanted to be sure. You know, I've got nothing to hide now.
1: Frank, how much more time is there?
2: 2 or 3 minutes.
1: No, I mean...
2: Oh, November the 16th.
1: November the 16th, 6 weeks.
2: Yes.
1: Frank... I'm going to do something.
2: What can you do,
1: oh,
2: sweet?
1: Don't you realize there's a murderer running around loose? Some man who's free and having fun and going out with girls. The man who did the thing that you're going to be...
2: Yeah.
1: I'm going to find him.
2: How could you find him, sweet? The police tried
1: they
2: for weeks.
1: They didn't try. All they wanted was to convict you.
2: But it's nice to hear you say it, sweet. Because I...
1: What?
2: Because it makes me know that you really did love me.
1: Oh.
2: You see, sweet, that... There are things you can face when you're like this that you didn't dare talk about or even think about before. I always loved you, Eve. But you were so much younger and full of ambition and...
1: Oh, don't. Please don't. Oh,
2: I'm sorry, sweet. I wish I could have done things for you. There won't be much left for you now. You know how it is in this business? You spend it as fast
1: oh,
2: as you make
1: stop,
2: it.
1: Oh, stop, I don't care.
2: Oh, I'm a heel. Forgive me, sweet, but... Oh, it's wonderful to know how you do feel.
1: Frank, I'm not going to let this thing happen. There must be something. There must be some clue
2: but
1: somewhere.
2: Don't you think the police thought...
1: But there are things the police didn't know. Things I saw. Things maybe you saw when you were up there and didn't tell them.
2: I couldn't very well have told them anything about that. And my whole defense was that I hadn't been up there. But it wasn't anything. Nothing important.
1: Oh, there must have been something. Whoever was there before you, whoever did it must have left some trace.
2: Well,
1: I know what I'm going to do.
2: What if?
1: Her address book. I took it away in my purse because, well, it was open at the letter J and your name was in it. It was a silly thing to do, but I have it now and I...
2: Don't do it, Eve. I'd love you to want to, but I can't stand to have you in this
1: Frank,
2: mess.
1: I'm an actress. I can carry it off. Now tell me, please, wasn't there anything you noticed when
2: well,
1: you...
2: Well, I was only there a second. I saw her right away and I beat it. It was only,
1: Well, Frank?
2: A smell.
1: What?
2: Cigar smoke.
1: Yes. I remember that, too.
0: Time's up, Mrs. Jeremy.
1: Frank, I'll write every day.
0: All right, Mrs. Jeremy.
1: Goodbye, darling.
2: So long, sweet.
1: October 5th. Frank, darling, I've been studying the address book. Under the J's, there are only 3 others besides yours. And I'm going after them one at a time. Tomorrow, I'm going down to see Lieutenant Trout at the Homicide Bureau. I won't tell him anything, but he always seemed to me to be one of the few who tried to be fair. And I might need help. Oh, darling, I know it isn't much. But you must keep on hoping. Something will happen. And if only because I love you so desperately. So desperately.
3: What's your angle, Mrs. Jeremy?
1: My angle?
3: Yeah. Why are you doing all this?
1: Why, he's my husband, and I love him, and I...
3: Look, Mrs. Jeremy, the cops around this town aren't exactly dummies, you know. We know what you were like before you married him. We know that what you kept on being after you married him. Everybody seems to have known it except him.
1: All right, Dick Tracy. A person can change, can't they?
3: Sure they can. The cop just hates to have anyone think they can make a sucker out of him. You know how it is.
1: You can skip the apologies, if that's what they're supposed to be.
3: Sure. And what's this new evidence? Anything specific?
1: Well, not very.
3: Well, for instance?
1: Did you know that Lorna Moore had a first husband named Jack?
3: Yeah? Go on.
1: Well, it just occurred to me that he might be worth investigating.
3: Why?
1: Because, well, how do you know he wasn't some kind of madman or drunk or something that got off on a spree or something and just came out and killed her?
3: You're pretty smart.
1: Thank you.
3: That nobody can take away from you. You're smart, Mrs. Jeremy. I suppose you've been through the old newspaper files and you dug that up. The drama appealed to you. You thought of tomorrow's newspaper files. Actress, wife of convicted man, frees adored husband at last moment by securing evidence overlooked by bungling police.
1: You're very insulting.
3: Then maybe the next day the caption would read, Hollywood Studios vie in effort to place Eve Jeremy, glamorous actress detective, under contract.
1: I want to forget everything you've just said. I haven't the time to allow myself the luxury of putting you in your place. Now, please listen to me.
3: I'm sorry, Mrs. Jeremy. I really am. It isn't fair to string this out any longer. It's just that a policeman gets a little irritated sometimes at all the help private citizens try to give him in a case like this. I withdraw any untoward remarks I may have made, Mrs. Jeremy.
1: Thank you. I forgive you.
3: Now, regarding Jack Gordon, the murdered woman's ex-husband, he is a lush, and he is, as you say, a slightly unpredictable and screwy guy. However, we've already questioned him, investigated him thoroughly, and we're satisfied with his story. We can't prove that he was near the Malibu beach house that night. There's nothing there that would incriminate him, no fingerprints or anything.
1: No.
3: Unless, of course, you want to step forward and say you were in the murder room and saw him.
1: Well, I really... No, but... no, of course not. I
3: don't want to go that far, hmm?
1: Of course not, I...
3: All right. Is there anything else besides Gordon?
1: Nothing definite. Well, not yet. But I have a plan, and I want your help when I want your help.
3: Okay, what do you want me to do?
1: Tell me, what kind of evidence would I have to have? How specific?
3: To upset a first-degree murder rap?
1: Yes.
3: Something in writing?
1: Oh, that's not so easy.
3: You got a suspect in mind? Some particular person?
1: Well, not yet.
3: But you might have. Well, there's one other thing. It's an old, old trick, but it's still good.
1: What do you mean? What?
3: Yeah. Ever seen one of these things?
1: No, I don't think so.
3: Yeah, talk into this little gadget here.
1: What would you suggest I say?
3: Oh, anything. Just talk.
1: Lieutenant Trout is one of the most chivalrous gentlemen I have ever met.
3: Quite a realist, aren't you? Here, listen.
4: Lieutenant Trout is one of the most chivalrous gentlemen I have ever met.
3: You see?
1: What is it?
3: Detective Graff. Think it might come in handy?
1: Uh-huh. It might. October 7th. Darling, I saw Trout, and I'm afraid he's not quite the kindly soul I thought he was, but he did help me in one way. He installed a detectograph in my new apartment. Oh, apartment, only a room, really. And, of course, my hair is dark again, really black. I've changed my name and my appearance. I don't think that even you, my darling, would recognize me now. Now, about those other three men who were the J's in her address book. I'm afraid they're a dead end so far. Johnson was her dressmaker, and Stanley Jellicoe is a doctor who's definitely been in the South Pacific for over a year. I know that the J she tried to write with her lipstick is one of those four names in her book. Naturally, darling, we know it wasn't you. And for the time being, at least, we'd better forget about her husband, Jack. After all, Frank, it would incriminate me to bring that out. Maybe if the last one doesn't pan out, I can go after him then. There's just one more. Jerry Jordan. You remember, darling? He was the one who called on the telephone when that horrible drunk answered at the beach house. He said he was calling from New York. But maybe that was some trick or something. Anyway, I have his Hollywood number.

0: Oh, is this Mr. Jerry Jordan?
1: Yes.
0: Well, I finally found you. Well, can you guess who this is?
1: Well, I'm afraid I'm not very good at that.
0: All right, then. I suppose I'll have to tell you. This is Evelyn Jarvis.
1: Oh?
0: Well, don't you know who I am?
1: Well, no. I'm sorry, I don't, Miss Jarvis.
0: Oh, well, this is embarrassing. Didn't you get the letter?
1: No. What letter?
0: Oh, my goodness. Well, a very good friend of yours, who's also a very good friend of mine, wrote you a letter about me, or at least he said he would.
1: I see.
0: And I'll give you one other clue. I'm from out of town. Now can you guess?
1: You wouldn't be from San Francisco, would you?
0: Well, I...
1: Oh, Ed Thornton, eh? He always did have a terrible memory for anything but phone numbers.
0: I didn't mean to bother you, but Ed said to be sure and look you up.
1: Well, where are you staying?
0: I managed to find a little place.
1: Oh, lucky you. Well, have you got any plans for dinner?
0: Why, I hadn't really
1: thought... Say, better still. Have you got any plans for right now?
0: Well, really, Mr. Jordan...
1: Oh, no, seriously. By the time we've had a drink and got acquainted, you'll be ready for dinner anyway.
0: Oh, no,
1: Now, you wouldn't want Ed Thornton to know you were acting that way, would you? You just jump in a taxi and tell him to take you to the Brown Derby on Vine Street.
0: Well,
1: knowing Ed the way I do, I'm dying to meet you.
0: Well, as a matter of fact, from what I know, I'm sort of anxious to meet you. Darling, just a quick P.S. I'm going to meet him now. And I have a hunch he's it. I don't know why. I'll remember what you said about cigar smoke. And yet, although I've got a hunch, it makes me feel a little shaky. He's got such a nice voice to be a murderer.
2: Oh, so that's what he says about me. I'm a fine pal. I'll say one thing for Ed. He may be an awful liar, but he's sure got good taste.
0: Well, thank you, which proves that he's no liar. Tell me, Jerry, is this the Brown Derby? I mean, the one you hear about?
2: Uh-huh, this is it.
0: Are there any people, you know, famous people here
2: well,
0: now?
2: Well, it's a little early, but...
0: I'm just a small town girl, as far as you see.
2: San Francisco isn't such a small town.
0: Well, I live sort of outside of San Francisco. Oh, look, Jerry, isn't that Jean Tierney over there?
2: That's who it is.
0: My goodness. She looks just like her pictures, doesn't she?
2: Mm-hmm.
0: Oh, what lovely skin.
2: There's Gregory Peck.
0: Oh, yes. I thought he was tall.
2: He is.
0: Jerry, do you know any of these people?
2: No. I've never gone around with the picture crowd.
0: Oh.
2: Oh, now I suppose you're disappointed.
0: Oh, no, I'm not. I've always thought it was awfully silly, really, all this worship of stars. Still, Hollywood must be sort of an exciting town to live in.
2: Oh.
0: I mean, from some of the things I hear that go on.
2: Oh, that's mostly newspaper talk. Hollywood's about like any other town. They have their regular quota of divorces and fistfights.
0: And murders.
2: Oh, you mean that Lorna Moore business?
0: Well, I read something about it.
2: Yes, that was a genuine tragedy, all right.
0: Jerry, I don't suppose you knew her either.
2: Well, as a matter of fact, Lorna was one of the few celebrities I did know.
0: Really? What was she like?
2: Well, Lorna was a long ways from being the sweet little thing she seemed to be on the screen.
0: She was? But murder.
2: Yes, I suppose nothing really excuses that.
0: Well, anyway, they got the man who did it.
2: Frank Jeremy?
0: Yes.
2: Yes, I guess they did.
0: You mean you didn't...
2: Oh, the case looked good enough. You can't always tell about those things, though. Any number of people might have done it.
0: Well, who, for instance?
2: Oh, well, Jeremy's wife, for one.
0: His wife?
2: Well, there was talk that Jeremy's relations with Lorna weren't always strictly business. You can't tell. But I'm afraid little Lorna's life was kind of a mess.
0: Jerry, were you...
2: Mixed up with Lorna? Oh, no.
0: But didn't the police... I mean, I should think with a woman like that, all of a
2: sudden...
0: Oh,
2: they nabbed Jeremy so quick they didn't even question anybody else. Anyway, I was out of town when it happened.
0: Jerry... May I have a cigarette?
2: Oh, of course. Waiter, please. Well, what kind will you have?
0: Oh, don't do that. I'll smoke whatever kind you have.
2: I don't have any.
3: Yes, sir?
2: A package of cigarettes, please. Oh, what will they be, dear?
0: Oh, any kind. I don't smoke often enough to care.
2: Can't pin you down, huh? Just use your judgment, Chris.
3: Yes, sir.
0: Don't you have a favorite brand?
2: No. I only smoke cigars.
0: What?
2: I said, I only smoke cigars.
0: Darling, don't you see... His name in her book, And he admits he knew her, and the cigar. I'm positive. Now if I can win his confidence, get him up to my apartment near the dictograph, I know I can do it. We've still got 4 weeks, darling, but I'll have to be awfully careful. He's clever and intelligent. Imagine a man who can carry a thing like that on his conscience and still be so terribly nice and courteous and thoughtful. But I'm going to win for you, darling. I know I am now. Hello. Hello, Jerry.
2: Hello, baby.
0: You've been waiting long.
2: Oh, not very.
0: Oh. Jerry, something the matter?
2: No, nothing's the matter, baby.
0: Oh, something is, though.
2: Oh, nothing that makes any difference, baby.
0: Well, what is it?
2: I don't know. Sometimes it almost seems as though you were kidding me, as though you were, well, keeping some kind of a secret that you didn't want me to know.
0: Isn't it a woman's privilege to have secrets?
2: Oh, don't talk like that, baby.
0: Oh, Jerry, you know I couldn't have any secrets from you.
2: Well, why do we always have to meet here, for instance? Why can't I pick you up at your own place once in a while? I don't even know where it is.
0: Maybe I like this place because this is where I first met you.
2: There, you see? You see, you haven't even answered me.
0: Well...
2: And what about San Francisco? At first, you were only going to be here a few days. Then you decided to stay longer.
0: Well, that's because you asked me to, Jerry.
2: But you're going to have to go back sometime, aren't you? What are you going back to in San Francisco, baby?
0: Maybe I'm not going. Maybe I'm not ever going back. Maybe I'll go to, New York instead. Do you like New York?
2: Oh, love it. If you'd be there. As a matter of fact, I haven't been back to New York in 3 years.
0: You haven't?
2: No. I mean,
0: I know so little about you, Jerry.
2: Yes, that's true, baby. And I don't know anything about you. For all I know, you might even be married.
0: Oh, Jerry, don't you think that's a kind of a tough thing to say after what I've been doing?
2: Oh, baby. Baby, I'm sorry. It's only that... Well, you know...
0: What are we going to do?
2: Look, baby, why don't we go out to my place for a change,
0: A change?
2: Well, you see, I don't really live at that hotel. I mean, that really isn't my home.
0: It isn't.
2: Oh, I'm a fine one to talk, I guess. The fact is, I've been holding out on you, baby. Actually, I live in a place out in Beverly Hills with about 30 rooms and a swimming pool a block long, and
0: 30?
2: I've got more money than I know what to do with. Cattle ranches in Argentina, oil wells in Mexico. I don't know what all. Yes, my dad left it to me. And I found out something about money from him. It can be a terrible thing to be rich.
0: Oh, can it?
2: All kinds of things can happen to you.
0: Like what?
2: Cheap promoters, cheap lawyers, cheap women, blackmail.
0: Oh?
2: That's why I usually don't let people know until...
0: I see.
2: Oh, baby. Baby, I feel like a dog about it now, but I didn't want you to know at first.
0: Until you were sure I didn't care about money. Is that it,
2: oh,
0: Jerry?
2: Oh, will you try to forgive me, baby? Will you, please?
0: Oh, Jerry, my...
2: Will you?
0: Oh, darling. Of course I will. I do. And, Jerry...
2: Yes, darling.
0: About those secrets of mine. Suppose there were some things I couldn't tell you yet. Would that matter?
2: Not if I was sure you would tell me someday.
0: Jerry, I promise you that. Someday I will tell you. Frank, darling, I know the delay must be torture to you, but you must understand how careful I've got to be. Supposing, I know I can't be wrong, but just supposing he weren't the man. That's why I've got to have the positive, living truth on that detective phone. I haven't been able to get him up there yet, but we've still got 10 days, and I have a feeling it's going to be soon, very soon. So please don't worry, darling, and I miss you. Wait a minute. Jerry.
2: Oh, baby. I had to, honestly.
0: Oh, how
2: I
0: did you
2: help.
0: Find this place, Jerry? Why do you think I didn't tell you where it was if I didn't have reason?
2: Can I come in? Please, I've got to talk to you.
0: All right, come in.
2: Baby. Baby, Ed Thornton arrived in town last night. He came to see me.
0: Oh.
2: He's never heard of you, baby. He doesn't know anybody by the name of Evelyn Jarvis or anybody that even looks like you.
0: Is that what you came up here to tell me?
2: Oh, baby, I don't care what it is. Only please.
0: Oh, Jerry.
2: Oh, baby.
3: Oh, I want you so much.
0: Oh, Jerry, darling.
3: I want you to go away with me, baby. Tonight, I want you to marry me.
0: You what?
3: I want you to marry me. But first...
0: Oh, darling. Oh, Jerry, I've waited so long.
3: There's something I've got to tell you.
0: No, don't, Jerry.
3: I've got to.
0: No.
3: And then you can tell me whatever it is and we can start even. If you still want to.
0: Jerry, do either of us have to tell anything? Does that matter
3: I've
0: now?
3: I've got to, Evelyn. I can't keep it any longer. Not the way I feel about
0: Jerry, please,
3: you.
0: Don't I...
3: I've killed someone. I'm a murderer.
0: Oh.
3: Lorna Moore. And another man is going to die for it.
0: Jerry. Now, Jerry, listen to me. It doesn't matter. I don't care what you've done, Jerry. I love you. Don't you know that? I love you.
3: Can you still?
0: I loved you from the beginning. It didn't matter then, and it doesn't matter now.
3: If I could only believe
0: you've
3: that.
0: You've got to believe it. Listen, I can prove it to you.
3: Baby. What do you mean it didn't matter then? Did you know?
0: Yes, I knew. Do you know who I am?
3: Who?
0: I'm Eve Jeremy, the wife of the man who's going to die for it.
3: His wife?
0: Yes, now you know.
3: And you're willing to let him die?
0: Oh, Jerry, he deserves to die for the things he's done. He'd have probably killed her anyway.
3: I knew he was seeing
0: it. He was a beast. I knew from the beginning it was a mistake. He beat me. He did. He tortured me. I can't even tell you some of the things he did.
3: When does it happen?
0: The 16th, tomorrow night.
3: Tomorrow night?
0: Does that matter to you?
3: Oh, I'd let 50 men die to get you, baby.
0: That's why I haven't seen you. I was waiting
3: until... We could be in Argentina tomorrow night.
0: Yes. I'll pass.
3: I can get plane tickets tonight from a friend.
0: Oh, I don't have to change.
3: Oh, no, you look lovely, baby.
0: I'll just throw a couple of things in a bag. Nobody knows about this place.
3: Make it
0: anyway.
3: Quick, though.
0: And it's a perfectly logical time for me to go away for a while.
3: But hurry, baby, hurry.
0: Yes. I'm all ready. Now, how do I look?
3: Oh, you look great, baby.
0: Hey, wait a minute.
3: What?
0: I ought to write a note to him.
3: Your husband?
0: Yes, now. Just to keep both of us in the clear. He won't get it before he...
3: What are you going to say?
0: You can read it. You can read it if you want to.
3: Oh. Now, here. Here, I'll mail it for you.
0: No, I'll just stick it here in my handbag. I'll mail it at the airport.
3: All right. Are you ready?
0: Yes. Come on.
3: All right. There's the elevator now.
4: Well, good evening, Mrs. Jeremy.
0: Oh, hello.
4: You were taking a little trip?
0: Well, wouldn't you if you were me?
4: Sure. I know how you feel. Are you in a hurry?
0: Sort of. My friend here was going to run me down to the airport. Lieutenant Trout, Mr. Jordan.
4: How do you do? Well, I won't keep you but a minute, and I'll give you a fast trip down there in a squad car. Let's just step in here. No, not your apartment, Mrs. Jeremy. Next door.
0: Next door? But...
3: Really, Lieutenant, we're in an awful hurry.
0: What do we want to go in here for?
4: Oh, we took over this apartment a couple of weeks ago, Mrs. Jeremy, when you started going with Mr. Jordan here. Oh, by the way, Brennan and I here, we had some luck with our little gadget.
5: Yeah.
3: What little gadget?
0: What little gadget?
4: You forgot, Mrs. Jeremy?
0: A detectograph. Lieutenant Trout thought that...
4: You thought, Mrs. Jeremy.
0: All right. I thought.
4: Mind if I turn it on?
0: Why, go ahead. There's nothing. Because I forgot to turn it on.
4: Oh, Brennan does that in here. Don't you, Brennan?
5: Yeah. Very interesting.
1: I've got to, Evelyn. I can't keep it any longer. Not the way I feel now about you, Jerry. I killed someone. I'm a murderer. More and more. And another man is going to die for it.
4: Well, I guess that's about all we need to know, isn't it?
0: Yes, I guess it is. Well, I told you I'd get him, didn't I?
4: Yeah.
3: Evelyn.
0: You can wrap him up and take him away, Lieutenant. And don't forget to send me back my husband the first thing in the morning.
4: Come on, Jordan.
3: Eve.
0: So long, sucker.
3: Eve. They sure gave you the right name, baby.
0: Yes?
3: Only you wouldn't have needed the apple. Or the snake.

0: darling. It just doesn't seem possible. Back here in our own home. Out here on our own terrace again. And everything just the way it was.
1: Yeah.
0: Frank, you remember when we first took this place, how happy we were, and how the agent took us out on this terrace and asked us if we'd be too high up, if we were afraid of high places.
1: Mm-hmm.
0: Frank, is something bothering you?
1: Well, Eve.
0: Oh, tell me, darling. I know you've been through so much. When I think that today you may...
1: Look, sweetheart, I haven't any kick coming. You saved my life.
0: Oh, darling.
1: And I know what the answer is anyway, but it would only prey on my mind if I didn't talk to you about it. And there shouldn't be anything like that between us, ever, should there?
0: Of course not, darling. What is it?
1: I've got a record here.
0: What record?
1: That the police took off your detectograph.
0: Oh,
1: I want to play it back for you, sweet. I'll put it on the phonograph
0: Frank,
1: here on the
0: please,
1: terrace.
0: I...
1: It's all right, sweet.
0: But Frank...
1: I know, dear.
2: Jerry. Jerry, listen to me. It doesn't matter. I don't care what you've done. Jerry, I love you. Don't you know that? I love you.
3: Can you still?
2: I've loved you from the beginning. It didn't matter then, and it doesn't matter now.
3: Oh, I could only believe
2: you've
3: that.
2: You've got to believe it now, listen. I can prove it to you.
3: Baby, what do you mean it didn't matter then? Did you know?
2: Yes, I knew. You know who I am. Who? I'm Eve Jeremy, the wife of the man who's going to die for it.
3: His wife?
2: Yes, now you know.
3: And your...
0: Is that all?
1: That was the end of the record. That was all that was recorded. Oh, it's all right, sweet. It's all right. I know. Please, darling.
0: Oh, Frank, don't you see? I had to play it that way.
1: Why, surely,
0: I did.
1: Dear.
0: Don't you see? I had to make him think that so I could say it to you.
1: I know, sweet. I know. I just wanted you to say it, I guess. Please, sweet. Now, I understand.
0: Oh, Frank, do you really?
1: Well, of course I do. On my heels, sweet.
0: Oh, Frank.
1: Listen, darling, it's all over now. It's over. I'll tell you. Let's celebrate. I'll go down and get some wine, champagne or something, huh?
0: Oh, Frank, honestly, that'd be wonderful.
1: Okay, I'll go right now. Only I...
0: What, darling?
1: Well, I'm just getting out of the clink. I don't have any money.
0: Oh,
1: you?
0: Of course not, of course. Right there in my handbag, darling.
1: Where? Oh, sure. Well, you've got plenty. Say, here's a letter.
0: A letter?
1: Well, it's addressed to me.
0: A letter. Frank. Frank, don't.
1: Well, you must have written it.
0: Frank, no. Frank, listen, I didn't. Frank, I...

0: Lieutenant Trout, homicide.
1: Trout?
0: Hmm?
1: It's Frank Jeremy. Terrible things just happened.
0: What?
1: My wife. Suicide. Nerves, I guess. She jumped off the terrace before I could stop her. It's 14 stories.
0: It was suicide, was it?
1: She gave me a note in her own handwriting just before.
0: Oh. Well, of course, the note says so.
1: I'll read it to you. It says, Frank, my darling, I've been wrong all the time. Oh, so terribly wrong. You know what I mean. I've failed you utterly. Now I can't even bear the thought of facing you. When you read this, I will be gone. This is farewell. Forever. Signed, Eve.

0: So ends the story of Eve. But Frank Jeremy's story didn't end there. He was a good guy and he didn't want it to. Frank's story ended a little later, after another long trial and another jury verdict of guilty of murder in the first degree. And this time the verdict, in all its implications, was carried out. Our thanks to Miss June Havoc for a superb performance as Eve. Do you know what hate is, really? Have you ever actually hated someone? The word hate is often used and misused. Very few of us really experience hate, the emotion. But next week we'll tell you a story of hate, the violent loathing of two men for each other, in a hate so desperate that it will tax our normal imaginations, a hate so genuine and honest it inspires a despicable pact where one man sets a price on another's life, a bet that he can successfully kill the other within a specified length of time, a hate so mutual that the wager is accepted. That's the incredible premise of Bet with Death, a story by John Dixon Carr, next week's study in suspense. This is Robert Montgomery inviting you to be with us next week.
1: June Havoc is currently being seen in the Darrell F. Zanuck production, Gentleman's Agreement. Mr. Montgomery may currently be seen in the Universal International production, Ride the Pink Horse. Tonight's play, Eve, was written by Bob Richard and Sebastian Moriarty and was based on the novel The Black Angel by Cornell Woolrich. Lud Gluskin is our musical director and conductor. Lucian Morawek composes the original scores. Mr. Johnstone appeared as Frank Jeremy, Wally Mayer as Jerry Jordan, Jack Moyles as Lieutenant Trout. Mike Romanoff was played by Prince Michael Romanoff. Others in the cast were Lorene Tuttle, Jack Crucian, Dick Ryan, Jerry Hausner, Frank Albertson, and Alan Reed. Next week, hear the John Dixon Carr story, Bet with Death, on radio's outstanding theater of thrills, 1 hour of... Suspense!

0: Suspense. Radio's outstanding theater of thrills brings you An Hour of Suspense, a full 60 minutes of The Lodger, an eerie tale of 19th century London, directed by William N. Robeson and produced by Robert Montgomery, who tonight also stars as The Lodger.
1: This is Robert Montgomery with a few words about a city. A sprawling, furious city, which had slackened its pace to allow the miasma of horror to settle even to its furthest corners. I say horror, but there was a fascination, too, for there is always a fascination where there is violent death. The city? It was London. And the year was 1888, a London terrorized by the fifth in a succession of horrible murders. Such is the very real setting for The Lodger, for Mrs. Belloc Lowndes' novel is based on fact. It was almost certain that these deeds were the work of one person, for this meager identity was established by the victims themselves. They were all young, all attractive women. It was the killer, still at large, who absorbed the imagination of the great city, the killer who had taken special pains to make it clear that some obscure and terrible lust for vengeance possessed him. And because of him, laughter was forced, conversations waned, and there were silences where there should have been good talk between neighbors. Only in homes, doors bolted and blinds drawn, was the talk easy. As, for example, in the home of Ellen Bunting. In particular, Ellen Bunting. Ellen was no different from all the middle-aged housewives dwelling in London's squalid Whitechapel district. Her home was a small segment plastered into a block-long tenement in Marylebone Road. Ellen read the newspapers as avidly as she said her prayers, so she knew all the facts of the case. And she knew it was quite proper to refer to the wielder of the knife as the Avenger. This particular night, she and Robert Bunting, her husband, sat before their fireplace reading the newspaper account of the latest murder. The Avenger had struck again.

0: Why? He might be anybody. He might be the fella you pass on the street. The one standing next to you. The man you bump into. Oh, it's a terrible thought.
1: Yes. If only the police had something to go on. But the Avengers just too quick for them.
0: Well, they do say here, Bunting, that the police have a clue they won't say anything about.
1: Them who says that says wrong. The poor chap who was on point duty in the street where the last one happened, he hears a yell, he says, but he took no notice. The coppers will have to stick to it better than that to catch a slick one like the Avenger.
0: It says here he left his calling card again. A bit of grey paper on which the monster writes his name.
1: Funny kind of visiting card, ain't it?
0: It isn't a thing to make a joke about, Bunting.
1: Or was it a square piece of paper or one of them three-cornered ones?
0: It don't say which, Bunting.
1: Well, it should. Those are the things I like to know about. Keeps a body informed.
0: Huh. And a fair girl again. Just like all the rest. And let's see. Described by her friends as a very light-hearted girl. What a pity.
1: Did you ever stop to think who fits that to a T? In fact, fits all those girls? Did you ever stop to think about that, Ellen?
0: Why, no. Who?
1: My own Daisy.
0: Yes. Yes, Bunting, that's a fact. Well, maybe it's a good thing she's with her aunt instead of here. London ain't a safe place for any girl right now.
1: Just the same, I can't help thinking how fine it'll be to have a bed.
0: Now, Bunting, you know that Daisy seems like my very own, even if she is my stepchild. But I'm telling you, there's no sense even thinking about having her back right now. We just can't afford it.
1: Oh, I know that, Ellen. Only, well, maybe we could manage it somehow.
0: Oh, haven't I scrimped myself half crazy trying to keep us going? But you don't care about that, do you? No, your Daisy's more important to you than I am.
1: And now, Ellen, that don't sound like you.
0: We haven't had a lodger for months. Nobody even comes to look at the rooms anymore.
1: Oh, but things will work out, Ellen.
0: They ain't never going to work out. Soon we won't even have a roof over our heads. Oh, I'm sorry, Robbie.
1: Oh, no. Well, don't go worrying. Another second, old girl.
0: Well,
1: the first thing you know, you won't be pretty no more.
0: Eh?
1: Well, you'll have your face all wrinkled and...
0: Now, see here, Bunting.
1: Oh, no, come on now. Let's see you smile.
0: Oh, leave me alone. I won't... Oh, get on, will you?
1: Now, who do you suppose that could be?
0: It's awfully late for visitors. Bunting, do you think it could be somebody looking for rooms?
1: Why, it just might be. You want me to go to the door?
0: No, I go. Mike is not as Mrs. Spain wanting to loan something or other.
2: Now, you be sure and get a good look before you let anybody in, dear.
0: I'm coming. Yes, sir?
3: Is it not true that you let lodgings?
0: Yes, sir. Won't you come in, sir?
3: Thank you.
0: Could I take your cape, sir?
3: Thank you. However, there's no need. I am looking for rooms. Quiet rooms. Above all, they must be quiet.
0: Oh, yes, sir. You'll find all my rooms quite quiet, sir.
3: All of them? How many are there?
0: Well, just now I have four left. The house is empty, save for my husband and me, sir.
3: Oh, that sounds very suitable.
0: You'll pardon me, sir, but the door...
3: I am happy that you closed the door, madam. It's not safe to leave one open in London these days. That is a thing you should remember. It would be so easy for anyone to slip in.
0: I assure you, sir, you needn't be afraid of that. Now, your bag. May I take it?
3: No. No, I'll hold it. If you'll be so good as to show me the rooms.
0: Oh, yes. Yes, sir. They're right up these stairs, sir.
3: Thank you.
0: This way.
3: Thank you.
0: You see, sir, there's just my husband and me here. And we're ever so quiet. And I'm sure you'll find these rooms to your liking, sir. Here we are. Now, I'll just light the gas. There.
3: Ah. It's very good.
0: It is pleasant, isn't it, sir?
3: Capital. First rate, quite first rate. Exactly what I wanted. You must understand, madam, that I am a man of science, and I often require the presence of great heat. This seems like a capital stove.
0: Oh, it is, sir.
3: And the sink. It will be exceedingly useful to me. Exceedingly.
0: And these pictures, sir. There's not many rooms with such pretty pictures, are there now? The three Graces. They've been in the family for years,
3: sir. Yes. I'm tired. Tired, very, very tired.
0: Indeed, sir. Then you mean to take my rooms?
3: Where's my bag? Surely I had a bag when I came in.
0: It's over there, sir. By the door where you put it when we came into the room.
3: Oh, yes, I beg your pardon, madam. But there is something in that bag which is very precious to me, something I procured with infinite difficulty, and which I could never come by again without getting into great danger.
0: I'm sure of it, sir. Now about the room.
3: Oh, yes. I'll take them. The very simplicity, the bareness of them impresses me.
0: And about terms, sir?
3: About terms, terms. My name is Sleuth, madam. S-L-E-U-T-H. Think of a hound and you will never forget my name. And assure yourself that I am quite willing to pay you. I am quite willing to pay you, shall we say, a month's rent in advance.
0: What would you say to 15 shillings a week, sir?
3: And if I offered you £2, might I then rely on your not taking another lodger?
0: Oh, yes, sir.
3: First rate. Then everything seems quite suitable, Mrs.
0: Bunting,
3: Mrs.
0: sir.
3: Mrs. Bunting. You see, I expect to do a great deal of studying here in this room. The Holy Bible.
0: Oh, yes, sir. And please, sir, let me...

0: And would you wish supper now? Tea?
1: Nothing, thank you, nothing.
0: Good night, sir.
1: Good night, Mrs. Bunting. You have... Stop it! You were humming a song.
0: But I...
1: Music, Mrs. Bunting, save that expressing the majesty of God is an accompaniment for irreverent gaiety and an instrument of sin. It bespeaks of obscene gods in revelry. It is the tongue of the devil mocking the saints.
0: Yes, sir.
1: And you... You assured me your dwelling was quiet.
0: But it is, sir. Believe me, sir. I didn't mean any harm. Believe me, sir.
1: Of course, of course, of course. I am sorry, Mrs. Bunting. I fear I spoke sharply. I don't wish you to think me rude. After all, you have been so very kind, so considerate.
0: Oh, well, I hope I know a gentleman when I see one.
1: Thank you. Thank you very much. And on second thought, Mrs. Bunting, perhaps a bit of bread and butter would be pleasant.
0: Bread and butter? Certainly, sir. I'll have it in an instant.
2: Ellen, did he take the room?
0: Come into the kitchen where he won't hear us.
2: Ellen, he took it. Tell me, he took the room, didn't he?
0: Yes, Robbie. We're all right now. Look, £8. A month in advance.
2: Oh, it's wonderful. It's wonderful. Ellen. Ellen, you see what this means?
0: Yes, Robbie. You can have Daisy now. You can bring her home. Here, hand me that dish.
2: Right. Do you know something, old girl? We're not going to worry too much about Daisy being in danger, that Avenger fellow.
0: Whatever do you mean, Robbie?
2: Well, she's not one for dancing, you know, or any kind of like entertainment.
0: And what's that to do with it, please?
2: Something I read here in the paper while you was with the gentleman. They found out that every one of the Avengers' victims had just come from a dancing party or a music hall.
0: Oh, never mind the Avenger now, Bunting. Here, hurry. Take this bread and butter up to the larger.
3: That was the first and the last time Mr. Bunting served the lodger. The man who called himself Sleuth made it at once clear that he preferred to be waited on only by one person, and that person his landlady. He gave her very little trouble. His oddities were something to occupy her mind. They amused her. And Mr. Sleuth had none of those tiresome, disagreeable ways with which landladies are only too familiar. To take but one point, Mr. Sleuth did not ask to be called unduly early. It was a great comfort not to have to turn out to make the lodger a cup of tea at 7, or even 7:30. Mr. Sleuth seldom required anything before 11.

0: Nothing about her new lodger really distressed Ellen until the evening of the third day. It was time for Mr. Sleuth's dinner, and she started up the staircase to his room.
1: Did I say... Oh.
2: She had passed down many wounded from her. Yea, many strong men had been slain by her. Come in.
3: She saith unto him, stolen waters are sweet, and bread eaten in secret is pleasant. But he knoweth not that the dead are there, and that our guests are in the depths.
1: Why, Mr.
3: Yes. What is it?
1: Those pictures. Those pretty girls.
3: Half-human monsters, madam, who stare at me and eat of my sinew.
1: You've turned all their faces to the wall.
3: A woman is a narrow gate. She also lieth in wait as for a prey, and increaseth the transgressors among men.

And that maneuver, that strange action, was the beginning of Ellen's concern. Logically, it was nothing. Mr. Sleuth simply had a queer kind of fear and dislike of women. And where one's lodger is concerned, a dislike of women is better than, well, the other kind. Besides, the next morning brought Daisy and laughing welcomes, for the sight of such a carefree girl was enough to gladden any parent's heart. And half-born suspicions withdrew into their own peculiar recesses of Ellen's brain. For Daisy was pink-cheeked, blue-eyed, and gay. She was also young and lovely. And she was blonde.

0: yourself to me, Em.
1: Oh, Daisy, you're even prettier than I remembered you would be.
2: That's right, Daisy. Let me look at you, darling. Did you have a nice time at your auntie's?
3: Oh, yes, but I'm glad you'd help me to come back. That old aunt has nothing to do. There's nothing exciting to do.
1: And Joe will be coming around to see you now, Daisy. I told him you was coming home today.
3: Joe Chandler? That policeman? I don't know whether I want to be serious friends with a policeman. Him that walks around all day and's too tired when he comes home to have any fun.
2: A girl could do worse than have a policeman for a friend these days, with the Avenger about.
3: Well, the Avenger don't worry me none. Even though he's got two more victims last night.
1: Two more?
3: Yes, the cabbie was telling me about it. On the way down from the station.
2: Oh, the slick devil.
3: Got him within a few yards of each other. He's got a nerve.
1: Daisy, you talk like you've been taken in by him.
3: Oh, Mother.
2: Oh, that'll be Joe, I'm thinking.
3: I'll go, Father.
4: Daisy.
3: Hello, Joe. It's nice to see you.
4: Oh, Daisy, I've missed you something terrible.
3: It's nice of you to say so. Won't you come in?
4: Thank you. Good afternoon, Mrs. Bunting. Mr. Bunting.
2: Hello, Joe. Daisy was just telling us she heard from a cabbie that the Avengers struck again.
4: Aye, that he has.
2: Well, tell us about it, Joe. Have they got any clues?
4: Well, they have and they haven't. But the Yard is circulating a description at last.
2: Well, go on, tell us, Joe.
4: Well, it ain't given out to the public yet. But I guess you folks aren't the public.
2: Oh, no, of course not.
3: Tell us, Joe.
4: Well, this is the way we got it at 8 o'clock this morning. Wanted. A man of age approximately 28, height 5 feet 8 inches, complexion dark, no beard or whiskers, wearing a black diagonal coat, hard felt hat, high white collar and tie, very respectable appearance.
3: What I likes to know is why on earth didn't the people who saw him try and catch him?
4: Well, it's this way, Daisy. No one person did see all that. You see, at such time when the murders took place, not much of anybody was about, especially on a foggy night. One woman declares that she saw a chap walking away from the spot where it's done, and another one says the Avenger passed her by. And, well, the inspector who has charge of that sort of thing looked up what other people said, and, well, that's how he made up this wanted.
2: Well, did they find the murder weapon yet?
4: No. No, but from the condition of the bodies, they know what it's like.
3: What is the condition of the body?
1: Daisy.
4: Well, Daisy, you ought to see the way
1: Joe.
4: I guess I'd better not go into that. But I can say that the inspector described the murder weapon as a peculiar kind of knife. Keen as a razor and pointed as a dagger. And the Avenger knows how to use it.
1: Oh.
3: I'd give anything, Joe. I'd give anything to see the locks of a knife like that.
1: You cruel, bloodthirsty girl.
2: Ellen.
3: I'd like to see it. It'd be fine looking at a knife like that.
4: Well, if they catches him and you come along with me to see our Black Museum at the Yard, you'll certainly see the knife.
2: The Black Museum? Why, whatever did they have a museum in your place for?
4: Oh, it's a regular chamber of horrors, where they keep all sorts of things connected with crime.
2: Things like knives murders have been committed with?
4: Oh, much more than knives, Mr. Bunting. Why, they've got there in little bottles the real poison what people have been done away with.
3: And can you go there whenever you like?
4: Why, of course. And I can take you, too. And your daddy, if he wants it.
2: Well, what do you say to today, Joe? The three of us. Daisy and you and me. I don't expect Ellen would want to go.
1: It would turn me sick.
4: Well, I guess I could.
2: Sure you could, Joe. Ellen ain't on in this turn. She can just stay home and mind the cat. I beg his pardon. I mean the lodger.
1: I won't have Mr. Sleuth laughed at. I'm sure it's very kind of you, Joe, to think of giving Bunting and Daisy such a rare treat.

0: How curious, how amazing to reflect that one unseen, mysterious stranger had touched the lives of those ordinary people. Ellen and Bunting and Joe and Daisy. Here in this drab neighborhood, on that bitterly cold, dreary day, here they had all been, thinking of, talking of, evoking one unknown mysterious personality, that of the shadowy and yet terribly real human being who chose to call himself the Avenger. And the effect was a very real one, a sort of witchery. The very name Avenger seduced common sense, and somehow even Mrs. Bunting realized the irony of her presence among such talk. While this thought threaded vaguely through her mind, she took her tea, doing everything as was her way, with a certain delicate and clean precision. A sound startled her. Shuffling, hesitating steps were creaking down the house. She looked up and listened. Surely the lodger was not going out again into the cold and foggy afternoon. Of course not. Mr. Sleuth was evidently about to do something that he had never done before. He was coming down into the kitchen.
1: Yes, sir? What can I do for you, sir? I hope you didn't ring, sir.
0: No, I didn't. The truth is, I didn't know you were here, Mrs. Bunting. My gas stove has gone wrong.
1: Yes?
0: So I came down to see if you had a gas stove. I'm going to ask you to allow me to use it tonight for an important experiment I wish to make.
1: You'll find it very cold down here, sir.
0: It seems most warm. Warm and cozy after my cold room upstairs.
1: For the matter of that, you ought to have a fire in your bedroom these cold nights.
0: Certainly not. I dislike an open fire. I thought I had told you as much.
1: Yes, I remember. Very good, sir. I'll be out of the kitchen in half an hour. You can use it then, sir.
0: Thank you all the same, Mrs. Bunting. But I shall come down later. Altogether later, after you and your husband have gone to bed tonight. I assure you I will pay you something for the use of the stove, Mrs. Bunting.
1: Oh, no, sir. I wouldn't think of charging you anything for that.
0: That's very generous of you. Sometimes I believe that you are too generous towards me. I feel I have become a burden to you. Have I, Mrs. Bunting?
1: Oh, no, sir.
0: Then I'll bid you good afternoon, Mrs. Bunting.
1: Yes, sir.

It was as simple as that. A simple request by her lodger. But another part of Ellen's mind seemed to be working independently of requests, asking her insistent questions. The house seemed to her alive with alien presences, and she would catch herself listening. Which was absurd, for of course she could not hope to hear what Mr. Sleuth was doing two flights upstairs. She wondered briefly in what the lodger's experiments consisted. It was odd that she had never been able to discover what it was he really did with that gas stove. All she knew was that he used a very high degree of heat.

And later, waiting for sleep to come to her that night, such thoughts persisted. They inserted themselves like a cloud between a sweet dream and the dreaming of it. Questions and contrived answers and sudden realizations, as, for example, the curious matter of Mr. Sleuth's three suits, which he had purchased the very day he had arrived at Ellen's home. Today, when she had dusted his room, she had noticed that one of those suits had completely disappeared.

It was intensely dark, intensely quiet, the darkest, quietest hour of the night when Mrs. Bunting was awakened by sounds at once unexpected and familiar. Her sleep had been restless with constant disturbing images, and so when she heard the first stealthy footsteps outside her bedroom, she was fully conscious. Tensely, she followed those steps down the stairs, down the hallway. She heard the front door open and then click shut. Utter stillness fell upon the house. And outside, the streets were so silent she could hear distinctly the clock from a church tower a mile away toll the hour.

0: In her troubled fancy, she pictured a long, long figure plodding through the swirling fog, moving quietly, stealthily, seeking, stalking, finding. When soon after she heard the lodger return, there was no surcease from the horrible dread which possessed her. Instead, it grew into something shrill, something that made her crouch in her bed, her thumb clasped between her teeth, stifling a scream. And then she remembered. Of course, the stove. The lodger had told her he would use the stove that night for an experiment. For an experiment that needed an intense amount of heat. But for Ellen, there was no more sleep. Merely a tormented state of half-awareness, which suddenly stripped away soon after dawn.
1: Horrible murder!
0: Horrible murder. The piercing scream of a newsboy down in the street.
1: The Avengers strike soon at night!
0: Ellen Bunting heard the boy cry out the Avengers' latest stroke made during the night.
2: No!

0: In tonight's full hour of suspense, Mr. Robert Montgomery appears in the title role as The Lodger. Tonight's study in Suspense. In just a moment, we will return with Act Two of Suspense.
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0: Now, back to our Hollywood soundstage. With Mr. Robert Montgomery in the title role, and with Act Two of The Lodger, we again calculate to keep you in suspense.

0: When Mrs. Bunting went down to her kitchen that morning, everything looked just as she had left it, except that the cavernous whitewashed room seemed to be filled with an acrid kind of fog and the smell of burned cloth. She twisted a newspaper, lighted it, then stooped and flung open the door of her gas stove. A fierce heat had been generated there since she had last used the oven, and through to the stone floor below had fallen a mass of stringy black soot. Somehow she wasn't surprised. Somehow it was as she expected. Yet her first glimpse that morning of the gray-faced lodger all but banished her sleepless night's terror. Mr. Sleuth looked lonely, very, very lonely and forlorn. There was a kind of pitiable, helpless weariness in his eyes. She found she was hoping desperately that her unspoken fears were unfounded, and she knew that she must be certain, certain, before she voiced her fears to a soul. And there was one thing she could do. Examine the lodger's single piece of luggage. What could it hold? Not much in the way of clothing, surely. It was too small, too narrow. It was more like a case for a knife. It was just noon when Ellen found her opportunity to search the lodger's room. When the bell was tolling the hour, Mr. Sleuth himself walked from the house, and she watched the tall, thin figure in the black Inverness cape disappear down the street. She waited a few minutes, and then she rushed upstairs.
1: Daisy! What are you doing in Mr. Sleuth's room?
2: Whatever's the matter with you, Mother?
1: Oh, well, I'm all right.
2: But you've gone white.
1: You gave me a fright, child.
2: Oh, I'll bet Father a sixpence that I'd have a dust cloth in my hand before you'd mention it. You see, I won.
1: Oh. Well, are you glad you've come home, Daisy?
2: Oh, you don't know how fine it is to be back again. But just yesterday I was saying to Joe, the country's all right in its way, but there's nothing like London. It's the truth now, Mother, isn't it?
1: Yes. Yes, I suppose it is.
2: And Joe. He's a nice one, Mother. I like Joe.
1: I'm glad of that. Joe's a steady one. Daisy. Daisy, as long as that Avenger's about, I say you should do something about those fair locks of yours.
2: Don't worry about that. I'll dye them, maybe, or just pin them up under my hat.
1: I'm afraid that wouldn't do, Daisy.
2: What kind of a man is this lodger of yours?
1: Oh, I don't know. He's...
2: He must be a queer one, sitting up here most all day by himself. Awful lonely, like I calls it.
1: People do what they care to do, child.
2: Whatever does he do with himself all day?
1: He reads. Reads the Bible.
2: Oh, never. That's a funny thing for a gentleman to do.
1: There's nothing to laugh at. I should feel ashamed of being caught laughing at anything connected with the Bible.
2: He must be a queer card, that lodger.
1: He's no queerer than a lot of people I could mention. Daisy, you go into the lodger's sitting room and dust up. I'll take care of things in here.
2: And you won't send me back to old aunt's? I can stay here, Mother, can't I?
1: I suppose, child. I suppose you can.

0: and Mrs. Bunting went about her work. Quickly, she moved to the closet. The contents were a bit different from the last time. Another one of her lodger's new suits had disappeared, but somehow she expected that, too. It fitted with the smell of burned cloth she'd noticed that morning in the kitchen. But she found nothing under the bed. She went then to the chest of drawers against the wall. She opened the top drawer and found inside nothing but a frayed shirt and two handkerchiefs. The next drawer, underclothes and socks. The next, empty. There remained, then, only one possible place for the small, narrow bag. The bottom drawer. And it was locked. Tugging at the drawer, she heard suddenly the opening of the door behind her.
1: Oh.
0: Panic-stricken, she froze to the spot, and then slowly, ever so slowly, she turned her head.
1: Mr. Sleuth.
0: Mrs. Bunting? You've invaded my privacy.
1: Why, I was just...
0: My cupboard door is awry. Does this mean that you have been searching my rooms?
1: It's about her snuff box, sir. My husband, Bunting, that is. Remember the old snuff box? He thought still
0: must... Does this mean that I must keep each drawer locked to prevent your spying upon me?
1: Oh, no, sir. You see, sir, Bunting has a very high opinion of that snuff box.
2: Oh.
0: Quickly, tell me, who is this?
1: This is my stepdaughter, sir. Daisy. She just arrived yesterday, sir. You see...
2: Pleased to meet you, sir.
1: She's been away for quite a long while, sir. We really didn't know when she was returning home, Mr. Sleuth. That's why I didn't mention Daisy when you took the rooms.
2: And I must say, sir, I was surprised to hear about us taking in a lodger. And pleased about it, too, sir.
0: Yes. Yes, I must say that I am the one who is surprised. Yes. And perhaps even pleased.
2: Thank you, sir.
0: Yes, of course, I am pleased. There are, Miss Daisy, all kinds of pleasures, are there not?
2: Yes. I'm sure there are.
0: The despicable evil joy of the abandoned. Those who seek the darkness to sip the juice of forbidden fruit. Surely, Miss Daisy, you shun such pleasure as that.
2: Oh, yes. That is how
0: A vast difference, that, from the divine happiness of the blessed. Those of clean hands and pure heart. You do understand me, don't you?
2: Oh, yes, sir. Yes, Mr. Sleuth.
0: I devoutly hope so, Miss Daisy. Nowadays, there are so very few young women like yourself who do understand. In fact, I all but despaired ever of finding one.
2: Oh, I'm sure it's nice of you to say so, Mr. Sleuth.
0: It is a people who do err in their hearts, and they have not known my ways. Unto
1: if
0: them
1: you,
0: I swore in my wrath that
1: sir.
0: They should not enter unto my rest. True words, Miss Daisy. True.
2: Yes, sir. Now, I must be putting things away downstairs, Mr. Sleuth.
0: Of course, Miss Daisy. And I must rest. Believe me, it has been a revelation to meet you.
2: Oh, thank you, sir.
0: I'm sure we shall have much to discuss.
1: It's a queer one, all right, Mother.
2: But such a gentleman, isn't he?

0: At that moment, Ellen had been determined to pour out her terrible knowledge. But the moment was fleeting, and Ellen's resolve fled with it. She told herself that perhaps the past few days had been nothing more than a tormenting play of imagination. There would be a coroner's inquest tomorrow into the Avenger's last murder. Joe would take her. With Joe, they would admit her, and there perhaps she would hear evidence to disprove all her fears, to assure her there was no earthly harm in Daisy's being so near the lodger. This was her gravest concern now, for on the next morning, Mr. Sleuth made it a point to see the girl more than once, and fearfully Ellen saw that Daisy welcomed the visits, that her eyes shined whenever the lodger's name was mentioned. That afternoon, she heard once more the voices of her stepdaughter and the lodger coming to her through the kitchen door. She hesitated before entering, tense, apprehensive.
1: Oh, do believe, Mr. Sleuth, I've never known a gentleman with such funny ideas. Oh, Mother. Mother, you should hear what Mr. Sleuth was just saying.
2: Perhaps, Daisy, you would excuse yourself.
1: He thinks people, and especially girls, should spend all their time praying.
3: I sought to explain to her, Mrs. Bunting, that all women are placed on this earth filled with wickedness.
2: I'm not so sure of that, Mr. Sleuth.
3: And they therefore must cleanse from themselves that evil which they possess. They must struggle constantly to find the paths of righteousness.
1: Mr. Sleuth, you mean a girl's not to enjoy life at all, not have any fun?
3: Frivolity, my child, is the harbinger of destruction. It is the devil's breeding ground, and all his implements are there. Temptation, pleasure, wine.
1: Why, there's nothing I like better than a glass of wine. And
3: you drink?
2: She didn't know what you were saying, Mr. Sleuth. Just a child. She never tasted wine. Daisy, you'd better go now.
3: My child is the devil's breeding ground. Mark this. Those who consort with temptation, with impropriety, with lascivious music and dancing, those are the accursed.
1: But that's crazy. However can you say that? There's nothing I like better than an evening of dancing.
3: You dance?
2: She's joking, Mr. Sleuth. That's why she's joking with you. Daisy's just a child. She's never been one for dancing. She's never even learned how to dance.
1: But I did learn, Mother, while I was away. And what's so wrong about it? What's the harm in just a nice dance?
3: She lieth in wait as for a prey, and increaseth the transgressors among men.
1: I don't know what you mean. I'm sure I never heard such nonsense.
3: You call holy scripture nonsense? So what I prayed against has come to pass. You are beyond salvation.
1: That's not so. I'm a good girl, I am. I won't have you saying that.
2: Daisy. Daisy, go into the front room.
3: It's quite all right, Mrs. Bunting. I must be going upstairs anyway. I'm used to being misunderstood, you know. People never realize that my efforts are for the greater good of humanity. They don't know that I'm their benefactor.
2: Of course, sir.
3: And that power on high will direct my hand toward the expulsion of all evil. All the evil in the world.
2: Daisy. Daisy, listen to me.
1: Yes?
2: Daisy, I've got to tell you about... About...
1: About what, Mother?
2: Nothing. I suppose... Nothing.
1: And then I'll go out for a while. I'll tell Joe I'd meet him.
2: Yes, I suppose it's really

0: But there was something. Though the words had not yet shaped themselves in her mind, there was a knowledge stark and terrifying. It was as if a grinning face were leaning toward her, whispering, and a hand at her back, thrusting her forward. Ellen ran up the steps. She had to know. And who but the lodger could tell her? You are welcome, Mrs. Bunting. But I believe propriety dictates that you knock.
1: Mr. Sleuth.
0: Yes?
1: It's about Daisy, sir.
0: She is a great disappointment to me, madam. And I suppose to you. Yes. Yes, that must be it. You want me to help her seek salvation. You want me to kneel with her...
1: Oh, no! No, sir. It isn't that at all.
0: Well, then what is it, madam? Come, I was preparing myself for a walk. It's a fine dark day for a walk.
1: But surely you wouldn't go out now. It isn't fit for anyone to be out in that fog.
0: You must be jesting, Mrs. Bunting. From this window I saw Miss Daisy go into the street not 5 minutes ago. A very sweet-looking young girl, Miss Daisy. A pity she has estranged herself from innocence.
1: You don't know what you're saying, Mr. Sleuth.
0: Come to the window, Miss Bunting. Listen. How very quiet and still London is in the fog. Not a sound.
1: Yes. It's very quiet today. Too quiet, I'm thinking. Quite natural-like.
0: And I, for one, have a delicate feeling for nature. So now, Mrs. Bunting, if you'll excuse me,
1: But aren't you afraid, Mr. Sleuth? Aren't you afraid of going outside?
0: Afraid? Afraid of what?
1: I was thinking of the police.
0: The police? But what is man? What is man's puny power and his strength when set against that of the highest power?
2: So Ellen had tried, and she had failed. But even then she had had her moment of triumph. Looking out of the window, she had seen Daisy, arm in arm with Joe Chandler, and smiling up into his face. She was relieved when the lodger left the house. She needed this time for thinking. And now she knew what she must do. In an hour or so, Daisy would be coming home with Joe, and then she would ask him to take her to the coroner's inquest. She must give the lodger that last benefit of doubt. And if that should fail, then she would tell Bunting or go to the police. And in an hour, as she expected.
1: Oh.
3: It's me, Mrs. Bunting. I've come to see you about something. Mind if I come in?
1: Yes, yes, come in, Joe. But where's Daisy?
3: That's what I come to see you about, Mrs. Bunting. About Daisy. You see...
1: Where is she, Joe? What's happened?
3: Well, you see, we were walking, and Miss Daisy asked to be by herself for a while for the reason that...
1: No!
3: Now, don't take on, Mrs. Bunting. What? I don't think what I've got to say can take you by surprise. From the look or two you've been casting me lately.
1: Why, Joe, whatever are you talking about?
3: Well, like I say, Mrs. Bunting, it's your daughter. It's Daisy. I want her hand. I want to marry her. Mr. Bunting now said if it's all right with you, it's all right with him.
1: Then Daisy's all right. Nothing's happened to my Daisy.
3: Well, of course she's all right. She told me she wanted to do some thinking about me, and she didn't want me around while she'd done it.
1: Oh.
3: I left her with her daddy just a minute ago at the corner pub.
1: Well, as far as I'm concerned, you have my blessing, Joe.
3: Oh, that's mighty fine, Mrs. Bunting.
1: And Joe, I want you to do something for me.
3: Of course I will. Just ask me, Mrs. Bunting.
1: Joe, I want to go to the coroner's inquest tomorrow.
3: Coroner? But why?
1: I've got a reason for wanting to go there. I want you to take me, Joe.
3: Well, I guess I could. Why, sure. Of course I'll take you, Mrs. Bunting. I'd be proud to take my future ma any place she says.

0: So the last frantic search for disproving evidence had begun. And the next day, with the knowledge that Bunting was left in the house to look after Daisy, Ellen boarded the underground train with Joe Chandler. During the last few days, all her perceptions had become sharpened by suspense and fear. She realized now, as she looked into the stolid but bewildered face of Joe, how she herself would have regarded any woman who wanted to attend such an inquiry from a simple, morbid feeling of curiosity. And yet, seated in the coroner's court, that was just what she was about to do herself. Ellen, seated near the rear of the room, listened to each of the witnesses, and from them she found none of the hope she had come for none of them had seen the Avenger or knew what he looked like. But then...
1: Miss Lizzie Cole may step forward. Right here, Miss Cole. Thank you. Now, we quite understand, Miss Cole, that you think you saw the individual who has perpetrated these terrible crimes. Let us begin at the beginning. What sort of hat was this man wearing?
2: It was just a black hat.
1: A black hat, thank you. And the coat. Were you able to see what sort of coat he was wearing?
2: He hadn't no coat. I remember that very particular. He's a queer one, I said. As it was so chilly, everybody as can wear some sort of coat this weather.
1: But the statement you gave to the newspaper reporters says that the Avenger, according to you, was wearing a coat. A big, heavy coat.
2: I never said so. I was made to say that by the young man from the newspaper. Just put in what he liked in his paper, he did. Not what I said at all.
1: And you assert that he looked at you, is that correct?
2: Frightened me half to death, he did.
1: If you could really see his countenance, for we know that the night was dark and foggy, will you please tell me what he was like?
2: Dark. He was dark.
0: So it went with Miss Lizzie Cole. Most positively, most confidently, the witness declared the man she had seen hurrying by in the darkness was tall. No, he was short. He was thin. No, he was a stoutish young man. And as to whether he was carrying anything or not, Miss Cole absolutely refused to commit herself. The next witness was a Mr. Cannot. This elderly gentleman was certain that he had not only seen the Avenger, but that he had talked to him. It was near Whitechapel, he testified, only a few minutes before
3: the murder, Mr. Coroner, when I saw him. He was quite a tall man, a very gaunt-looking.
1: I see. And this man you think was the...
3: The Avenger.
1: You're quite certain that you met him on the very night he committed the murder we are now investigating?
3: I do so declare, sir. And I might mention a thing about him to which you might attach importance. The man carried a bag. A rather light-colored leather handbag.
1: A handbag, you say?
3: Yes, sir. A small, narrow one, sir. It was such a bag as might contain a long-handled knife.
2: A knife!
1: Please, we must have quiet. Quiet. Now, Mr. Kennard, what made you suppose that this stranger could possibly be the Avenger?
3: Well, this man, as he approached me in the fog, stopped and turned to me. And there was a very wild, mad look on his face, sir, if I may say so.
1: And he spoke to you?
3: Well, as he emerged from the fog, he was talking aloud to himself. Then as he saw me, he said, "This night, my friend, a night fit for the commission of dark and salutary deeds." Yes, sir, that's exactly what he said, sir.
1: Is that all?
3: He had a rather high, hesitating voice. An educated man, I would judge, but quite mad, as I told you, sir.
1: What do you mean by that?
3: Well, as he passed by then, he continued speaking to himself aloud. Oh, believe me, sir, believe me, he was reciting scriptures from the Bible.
0: Scriptures from the Bible? Horrified, Helen half rose from her seat, only half hearing the confusion about her.
1: Scriptures from the Bible, you say?
3: Aye, sir.
1: And you ask the court to believe that? I would say, Mr. Cannot, that the man we are looking for would be, least of all, a religious man.
3: And that's where you're in error, Mr. Coroner. The religious note is the very key to the case. I'm convinced of that, sir.
1: Very interesting. And now, if you please, you may stand down, Mr. Cannot.
3: Just a moment, sir. You must understand, sir. The man you're looking for must be a religious maniac. That is the only possible explanation.
1: And you must understand, sir, time is going on. I have an important witness to call, a medical witness. Now, if you...
3: But certainly you're not...
1: You may stand down, Mr. Cannot.
4: The court was dismissing the very truth. Ellen knew that. She could no longer keep silent. Her hand shot forth and she screamed.
5: My

the verge of speaking, she had fainted. And then when Ellen was revived a few minutes later, she said nothing. Her brain was in too great a turmoil, her nerves too shocked. Like one in a dream, she allowed herself to be led by Joe Chandler from the courtroom. Joe took his leave to go on duty. And as Ellen Bunting's train pulled away from the station, a new torture came to her. Forming in her mind was the awareness that if Sleuth were the murderer, she was equally responsible for his crimes. She had been giving him protection. If anything should happen to Daisy, she would be equally guilty, fully as guilty as the Avenger.

As Ellen neared her neighborhood, her dread was increased. With each moving footstep, with each heavier boom of thunder from the rainstorm that was almost here, the grip of terror grew tighter and tighter about her. She moved faster and faster, if only she were in time. The first light drops of rain sprinkled her brow as she turned into Marylebone Road. Then she saw Bunting walking toward her. Sharply, like the dart of a knife blade, the one fact pierced her mind. Daisy was now alone with the lodger.

0: What is it?
1: Tell me, Bunting! Where's Daisy? Where is she? I say, where's Daisy? Where is she? I say, where?
0: At home, where I left her, Ellen.
1: No, Bunting!
0: What is it, Ellen? No. What is it?
1: Listen to me. Try to understand. Sleuth is the Avenger.
0: What?

0: Daisy! Daisy!
1: Daisy! Where are you? I'll look in the kitchen, Bunting. You try the sitting room. Daisy!
0: Daisy!
1: Where are you, Daisy?
0: Answer me, Daisy!
1: Try the bedroom.
0: I did. She's not there. She's not downstairs.
1: Oh, then there's just his room.
2: I am ready, O Lord, ready to smite thine enemy. For man born of woman is born unto trouble, and I shall cleanse thy kingdom on earth. Yes, I shall show her thy wrath from heaven.
1: Go on, open the door.
2: Speak, Lord, I am ready. The power on high will direct the expulsion of evil.
1: The knife! He's got the knife!
0: Daisy!
2: Thy servant heareth. I behold Satan in lightning fell from heaven. In this woman I behold him, and lightning strike him dead.

0: Bunting. Bunting, is she all right?
1: Yes. Take her out, Ellen.
0: No, Bunting. You can't stop the fire. We must save ourselves. Come away, Daisy. He's dead, child. He's dead.
1: Aye. He's dead.

0: There, there, Daisy, there. Don't try to talk about it.
1: I'll tell you, Joe, it was queer, it was. As if the Lord himself struck the ass with lightning and spread the fires of hell to cleanse whatever the lodger had touched. To burn down the house and all that's in it.
2: Our house. Everything we own.
1: No. Not everything, Ellen. Daisy's safe. That's all that should matter to us. She's safe. Thank heaven. Vengeance is mine, saith the Lord.

Death by Act of God. Thus the final entry in Scotland Yard's record of the famous Avenger case. Yes, the day which brought an end to Mrs. Bunting's lodger brought also an end to the knife slayings which had terrorized London. But curiously enough, there were those at Scotland Yard who were never quite sure that the charred remains of a man they removed from the ashes of the Bunting home were indeed those of the Avenger, any more than Mrs. Belloc Lowndes, who novelized the case, was ever quite convinced. And there are those who will tell you that the real Avenger, a tall man, clad in an Inverness cape, a man almost exactly like Mr. Sleuth, left England and came to America to live in a town near your town. He would be quite old now, but it may be true. Yes, perhaps, as it is written in Holy Scripture, he did fly upon the wings of the wind to walk as a stranger in many strange places. He knoweth now that the dead are there. Hast found me, O mine enemy? Beautiful words those, don't you think? Beautiful words.

0: This is Robert Montgomery, without the Inverness cape. And I want to thank Jeanette Nolan, who played Ellen, and Peggy Weber, who was Daisy, for their splendid performances in tonight's play. Next week, we have chosen a story whose elements are natural counterparts of suspense. I guess you could call it a love story. One kind of a love story. For indeed, there is a man and there is a woman who fall in love and they marry. It is probably only a mischance of fortune that the man has no material means and the woman comes from a family of substantial wealth. And the dire chain reaction of events which are then set in motion against the bride's family are undoubtedly matters of mere coincidence, I imagine. Yes, you could call it a love story. We'll leave it to your own good judgment after you hear Beyond Reason by Devrie Freeman, next week's study in suspense.
1: Mr. Montgomery may currently be seen in the Universal International production Ride the Pink Horse. The Lodger was adapted for suspense by Robert Tullman and directed by William N. Robeson. Lud Gluskin is our musical director and conductor, and Lucian Morawek composes the original scores. 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

0: 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This evening's shows were entitled Eve and Lodger. These shows originally aired back on the evenings of January 24th and February 14th, 1948, respectively. 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This is Keith saying, thanks for listening. Till then, have a great one.
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0: Good evening. This is your hostess, Zoe. 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Hacky, Something in the Air, The Cadre Man, and The Man Who Bought the Phone Company. 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
1: Thank you, Tony Lafrano. 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
0: And now to our transcribed drama, Hacky, starring Michael O'Shea as Hank.
2: Taxi, mister?
3: Yes.
2: Where to?
3: Madison Square Garden.
2: Right. Madison Square Garden. With my last fare, it was the Bronx. The next one might take me out to Sheepshead. I never know. Driving a hack is like that, full of little surprises. One thing, though, it ain't boring. With all the different people climbing in and out of my heap, how could it be?
3: Say, driver.
2: Yeah?
3: Traffic always this heavy around the garden on a fight night?
2: It is when there's a title bout. You want out at the main entrance, mister?
3: Yes. No, this will be the first time I've ever been to Madison Square Garden.
2: Oh, it's a great place. You're going to see some scrap tonight, too.
3: Who do you think will win?
2: Well, I'm no gambling man, but if I was, I'd say, Crusari by a knockout.
3: Oh, you think the champ is going to be knocked out?
2: Well, they all have to go sometime, and Crusari looks like he's ready.
3: What do you mean they all have to go? What about Billy Reardon? No one ever took him. He finally had to vacate the title.
2: Well, there's a lot about Reardon. Never made the record book, mister. Okay, here you are.
3: Oh, good. How much do I owe you?
2: $1.35.
3: Uh-huh. There you go. Keep the change.
2: Oh, thanks. Well, I hope you back the winner. Here, I got the door.
3: Yeah. Say, that thing you said about the record books, about Reardon, was there a time he got licked?
2: Nah, I was just talking through my hat. He was a real great fighter.
3: Oh, yes, the greatest. Well, thanks again, driver.
2: Yeah, so long. I swung my heap out into traffic and started uptown. Billy Reardon. I hadn't thought about Billy Reardon for 5 years. He held the middleweight crown back then, and a great fighter. And I never think of Billy that I don't remember Swede Larkin. You wouldn't recall the Swede. Not that he goes back so far. He just wasn't a very memorable guy. But he was a fighter, too. That I got to know while I was hanging around Trafton's gym right after the war. I just started hacking then, and one rainy night, I picked a Swede and his wife up outside of one of those two-bit arenas over in Brooklyn. He'd fought there in a semi-windup that night, and he really got belted.
4: Driver?
2: Yes, ma'am.
4: Can you help me with him?
2: Oh, sure.
4: He's not feeling so good.
2: That's all right. We'll take care of him. You want to get in first, and then I'll kind of ease him in after you, huh?
5: I'm all right.
2: Yeah, sure, yeah. We're just going to take you home, Swede.
4: Do you know my husband?
2: Oh, sure, Mrs. Larkin. I'm a kind of a fight fan.
5: You don't have to help me walk. I can walk. Who's this?
2: It's me, Swede, Hank Robler.
5: Hank? Oh, the hacky, huh?
2: Yeah.
4: Come on, honey. Let's get in the cab. It's raining.
5: I know what it's doing.
2: Say, how about I take you somewhere for a cup of coffee first, Swede?
5: I have my coffee this morning. Let's all go out and get a sandwich, huh?
4: Honey, it's getting late.
5: You know, I could have taken that guy tonight, baby. You know that, don't you? Don't you, Gina?
4: Well, Hank, drive us home, will you, please?
2: That was the first time I ever saw the Swede like that. Punchy. The talk around Trafton's was that a few years back he looked like a comer, but he just never arrived. Combination of bad luck and bad handling. It's kind of hard to tell about those things. Swede lived in a third-floor walk-up down on West 10th Street. He'd passed out by the time we got there, and I had to help his wife, Gina, get him upstairs. Okay, champ. Here we go.
5: You bet your life I'm a champ. I could beat the pants off that punk, Ridden. You hear me?
2: Sure. Clear as a bell, champ.
5: Beat the pants off him. He's no champ.
4: Do you think you can get him into the bedroom, Hank?
2: Yeah, sure. Say, it looks like someone shoved some mail under your door there.
4: Oh, yeah. Yeah, I'll get it, thanks.
2: Okay, sweet, what do you say? Let's go nighty-night, huh?
5: You got me fighting a lot of tankers, that's what. When I ought to get a crack at the title.
2: Yeah, yeah, it's a tough life.
5: Ridden's no champ. Takes a good punch, but he's no champ.
2: That's right. Okay, swing around a little. That's it. Now, just sit down on the edge of the bed, huh?
5: Takes a good punch, but I could beat the pants off him.
4: Go to sleep, sweet.
5: Night, Mommy.
4: Good night, honey.
2: I think he'll be all right now.
4: I don't know what's going to happen to him. He's a good fighter. He used to be.
2: Sure, sure. It's just the breaks, you know.
4: Will you have some coffee? I got a pot on the stove.
2: Why, thanks. Yeah, I'd like some.
4: It'll just take a minute.
2: Oh, there's no rush. There's not much business on the street at this hour. Give me a chance to dry out me feet.
4: That letter you saw under the door, it's from Swede's mother. She writes every week, trying to get him to give up fighting and come home.
2: Oh? Where's home?
4: Wisconsin. They got a farm right outside Racine. Dairy farm. He was brought up there. I've seen pictures of the place.
2: Well, he'll go back. He can't go on fighting forever.
4: Oh, you don't know Swede. He thinks he can win the title.
2: Well, that's a pretty big jump from where he is right now. He's almost 30, isn't he?
4: 31. He can't take it much longer. I don't want him to wind up on that farm 5 years from now, shot to pieces, and that's the way it'll end if he doesn't get out pretty soon.
2: Yeah. Gee, I wish I could think of some way to help you out.

0: the cooler to look over the sandwich meat, he saw me like a veritable tiger.
1: Henry, what are you taking?
0: Some cheese, Uncle Phil. Go to bed.
1: You earned a fortune tonight, I'm sure, racing like a maniac.
0: I made out. Want a sandwich?
1: A genial host. He offers me my own food.
0: Well, do you?
1: I can't afford a sandwich at 3 a.m. What is this, the Statler?
0: I got news for you. This is not the Statler. Cheese?
1: No, where you been?
0: Driving around.
1: 90 miles an hour. You kill anyone tonight?
0: Oh, just a couple of strangers. Go to bed. Yeah, Uncle Phil, it's late.
1: I'm watching the boiled ham. Where you been? Driving for late.
0: I picked up Sweetlarkin over the fights.
1: You and your boxing boyfriends.
0: I get clobbered again, Uncle Phil. That's 3 in a row.
1: What kind of a life do you call that?
0: It's nothing to brag about. Oh, but Swede's got a place to go to. Farm in Wisconsin.
1: Why doesn't he go? Cut me a small slice of the ham.
0: Because he wants to be the champ.
1: Champ. A fine career for a man knocking people down. That's the same line you're in.
0: Yeah, but he don't get paid by the mile. Hey, is that enough?
1: Too much. Look, Henry, I appeal to your instincts of self-preservation. It's no crazier being a prize fighter than a hacky.
0: Oh, Uncle Phil, come on. We've been all over this.
1: So Larkin has a farm waiting, so you have the shop?
0: Uncle Phil.
1: I'm not going to live forever. Who takes this place, then? Look at the inventory. Look at the refrigeration.
0: Uncle Phil, listen. Look, I love you. You've been good to me. But I'm not right for a delicatessen. I'd go nuts around here.
1: You go nuts in traffic. I've seen you drive. What is a hack that you like so much about it? People yelling, horns blowing, your head off?
0: It's exciting. I like it. I don't know. Who can explain a thing like this?
1: What's the difference between you and that Swede Larkin? You have something good and safe waiting. A whole life of construction, and you run from it. This I can't see.
0: I guess Swede's got something else he wants more. The title.
1: The title. To me, he's already got a title. Dummkopf.
0: Uncle Phil, no kidding. You're a real rough customer.
1: No more ham, Henry.
0: It's just the scraps.
1: All right. So cut for me another scrap, too.
0: I'm driving nights then, so I didn't get into Trafton's gym for a couple of days, and I'd just about forgotten the Swede and his wife and the farm that was waiting for him when I happened to pick up Packy Sammartini over on 3rd Avenue. Packy's a trainer now, but 25 years ago, he was one of the best lightweights in the game.
2: I tell you, Hank, this ain't the business it used to be.
0: What's the matter, Packy? Haven't you got a boy in a car tonight?
2: Sure I got a boy, and he can't hit one hand with the other. You know what I mean?
0: Oh, a lightweight.
2: Only between the ears. He weighs in at 161, and he's dropped his last 3 starts.
0: Say, your boy wouldn't be Swede Larkin.
2: Yeah, what about it?
0: Well, Swede fought last Monday over in Brooklyn, less than a week ago. Isn't it kind of soon for him to be going again?
2: That's his idea. I get it, he wants to show Mrs. Larkin what a scrapper he is. You know what I mean?
0: You mean Gina, his wife?
2: Nah, his mother. She's from Wisconsin. And the Swede wants her to see him go.
0: Well, I don't get it. His mother's supposed to hate prize fighting.
2: Well, she ain't gonna have much of it to watch tonight. Swede's on the card for 6 rounds with Mugger O'Dell.
0: Oh, murder, that ain't good. That Mugger can really go.
2: Nah, by me it's a bad match, but what can you do?
0: Say, listen, Packy, could you get me in there tonight?
2: Into the fight? Sure.
0: Well, how about the Swede's locker room? Could you get me that far?
2: I think so. After all, I've been training him. I ought to have something to say in the matter. You know what I mean?
0: We parked my hack in a gas station over near the garden, and I followed Packy in through the fighter's entrance and down a long basement corridor to the Swede's locker room. Just as we got there, the door opened and Swede's wife, Gina, stepped out.
3: Oh, hello, Packy.
2: Hello, Miss Larkin. You know my friend, Hank Robler?
3: Oh, sure. How are you, Hank?
0: Hi, Gina.
2: You non-professionals better give me a clear field in the locker room with the Swede. The semi-windup's almost over.
3: Sure, he's inside lying down, Packy. He's all ready. Says he feels fine.
2: You'll get yourself a soft drink and watch the fight from the stands. We'll be going right up.
3: All right.
0: Packy just told me about Swede's mother being in town.
3: Yeah, she's a fine lady. I wish she hadn't come.
0: Well, why not? It might get him out of here.
3: No, I don't know. He's practically sold her that he's a great fighter. That's why he's boxing O'Dell tonight. To show her he deserves a chance at the title.
0: And she's going to stay around until he gets it.
3: It depends on the night. I made Swede promise he'll go back to Wisconsin if he loses.
1: I think you can stop.

0: packing.
1: Really?
0: Yeah, Gina, the mugger's fresh. He hasn't fought for a month. I hate to say it, but I think he's better than the Swede, too.
1: It's disloyal, I guess, but I hope you're right.
0: Say, by the way, where's she at, his mother?
1: Up in the stands. Mm.
0: Hey, sounds like the end of the bout. Why don't you go on up there? I'll bring your boat of root beer, huh?
1: Oh, thanks, Hank, but I don't want to see the fight. I'm sick of watching him get beaten up.
0: Hmm. Well, you want me to take you back to the locker room? Sweet's probably up in the ring by now.
1: Yeah, all right. You know, it's funny.
0: Huh?
1: Losing this fight will be the best thing that ever happened to Swede.
0: Yeah, yeah.
1: Except that it'll break his heart.
0: Now, you got to stop worrying, Gina. It is... Hey.
1: Hmm?
0: Look who's walking around the garden without his gloves on.
1: Who do you mean?
0: Billy Reardon. The guy in the polo coat.
1: Oh.
0: Hey, champ, what do you say, man? How's it going?
2: Oh. Hello, Hackie. How's business?
0: Hey, good, Billy. Hey, Billy, I'd like you to meet Swede Larkin's wife, Gina. This here's Billy Reardon, middleweight champion of the world.
2: How you do?
1: Well, I'm very glad to know you, Mr. Reardon.
2: Oh, pleasure's all mine, I'm sure. Swede's wife, huh?
1: That's right.
0: Hey, he's fighting here tonight.
2: Yeah, too. I know. He's in the ring right now. How come you're not up in the stands watching?
1: Well, we were just on our way.
0: Hey, holy smoke, listen to the crowd. Must have been a knockdown.
1: Oh,
2: hey, let's get up the ramp.
0: Hey,
2: you can see the ring from the top. Huh?
0: Yeah, everybody's standing up. Hey, it's Odell. It's Odell who's down.
2: Yeah.
1: Swede knocked him down.
2: Oh, down and out looks to me. Odell ain't even moving.
0: Hey, the count's up to four. Five.
1: I can't believe it.
0: Six.
2: He must have hit him with a ring ball.
1: Oh, Swede.
2: Look at
0: eight.
2: That.
0: Nine.
2: Oh, no, look at that.
0: Ten. He's out.
2: He's out.
1: Come on.
2: Oh, my God, that must have been some punch. Oh, that must have been some punch.
0: I want to tell you, I think that was the second craziest night I ever spent in my whole life. Well, after a fight like this, there has to be a celebration. So I called up my Uncle Phil and told him to break out the ham and cheese. Swede's mother was so excited she had to go home and take a sedative. But the Swede and Gina, even Packy came along. Yeah, it was quite a bash for something held up over a delicatessen.
3: Come on. Who's for more salami? Mrs. Larkin?
1: Oh, no, Uncle Phil, thanks. And call me Gina.
3: Ah, Gina, that's a lovely Italian name. I went with an Italian girl once with the name Marie.
1: Oh?
0: Hey, Uncle Phil, we're out of ham again.
3: To whom I should have married and left this delicatessen.
0: Hey, you want me to go downstairs and cut some ham?
3: I'll cut. You slice ham like it was lamb chops. Excuse me, Gina.
1: Oh, sure.
0: Hey, give me that, Gina. I'll put some ice in it.
1: Oh, thanks. If Swede's still out in the kitchen, will you ask him to come in, Hank?
0: Yeah, you bet.
4: Swede, face the facts. Face facts.
2: I hit Odell harder than he's ever been hit. That's fact number one.
4: Yeah, but Odell ain't Reardon. Besides which, it was a lucky punch.
2: Lucky punch? Ain't you got eyes in your head?
0: Hey, Packy, Swede, come on. This is no time for a Brannigan. We're having a party,
2: hey. There's no talking to this guy.
4: Hank, all I keep telling the Swede is that one hard fight don't put you up for a crack for the crown.
2: I go to lick Reardon. I'd fight him for nothing, just to show
4: and
2: you.
4: And I'm saying you haven't got a chance for the bout. Now go back to Wisconsin and put the thought out of your mind.
0: Say, Swede, Gina was asking for you out in the living room.
2: Okay. Stick around, Packy. I want to talk some more about this.
4: I'll be here.
0: Packy?
4: Yeah, Hank?
0: Hey, something a Swede just said gave me a crazy idea.
4: That guy's got derisions of grandeur.
0: Yeah, but now look, he said he'd be willing to fight Reardon for nothing, didn't he? Just to prove he could lick him.
4: What's the connective? What are you getting at?
0: Well, you know Reardon pretty good, don't you?
4: Hey, now wait a minute.
0: Let me finish.
4: The answer is no, no. You know what I mean? No.
0: Will you let me finish? You don't even know what I'm going to tell you. So, I said what I was gonna say, and after a lot of head shaking, Packy finally decided to give it a try. Next morning, I picked him up in my heap and drove out to Billy Reardon's house in Queens. Packy explained the idea to Billy, the three of us sitting around his kitchen table, and then we sat back, not knowing whether he'd laugh his head off or throw us out through the back door.
2: You guys, you wouldn't be trying to pull a funny on me, would you?
4: Didn't I tell you, Hank, it was a waste of time?
2: No, I ain't said no yet. No, I'm just wanting to find out, is this on a level?
0: This is on a level, Billy.
2: Yeah. You want me to fight a private bout with the Swede?
4: And buck private. just the participators and their seconds.
5: Plus Swede's wife and his mother.
4: Yeah.
5: They got to see it or the gag isn't worth anything.
2: That's yeah. And I'm supposed to take a fall so the Swede can leave happy for Wisconsin, thinking that he really KO'd me.
4: Yeah.
5: Bill, I know it sounds kind of nuthouse, but, well, they'd never get him back to that farm any other way. Not until he's so punch drunk it's too late, Bill.
2: Yeah. Now, you see, I'd be willing to box with the Swede,
5: sure.
2: You know. Carry him for the five rounds or something. Make him look good, you know what I mean? I don't like taking a fall, even for a gag. Might get out.
4: It won't, Billy. That I can guarantee. Because I'll tell the Swede if it does that we'll lawsuit him and his mother out of farm and barn. You know what I mean?
5: I really don't think you got anything to worry about there, Billy. The Swede just wants to prove to himself that he can lick you. If he thinks he's done it, then he'll go quiet-like, you know?
2: Yeah. All right. When do you want to do it?
4: Billy, you're a great man.
2: You understand, I'll have to clear this with my manager first, you know.
4: Sure, you name the place and the time, and we'll have the Swede ready to go.
5: This is real big of you, Bill. I hope you know how much we appreciate it.
2: Oh, go on. I think I know how the Swede feels, you know. Besides, he's a nice guy.
5: All the rest of that week, the Swede trained his head off. First, he couldn't believe it was true that Reardon was really going to give him a fight. But then Billy talked to him personally on the phone, and, well, he went back to work like a madman. Everything was on a QT, of course, and Swede had promised on his honor, win, lose, or draw, that he'd leave for Wisconsin the day after the fight. So when the big night finally arrived, Uncle Phil and I drove out to the little gymnasium in Corona that was supposed to be closed for the season. Uncle Phil had got wind of things from Swede's mother, and to keep peace, I had Reardon's manager okay bringing him along.
3: A fine thing. Sneak fighting. Why can't they hit each other in public?
5: I already told you 20 times, Uncle Phil, because it's unofficial and Reardon don't want no publicity.
3: Maybe your Mr. Champion Reardon is afraid Swede can beat him down, and that's why it shouldn't be in the papers?
5: Look, I don't know what he thinks, Uncle Phil. I'm just telling you what he said. That's why you gotta promise not to talk about this.
3: Who's talking? I'm just making conversation.
5: Oh. Well, here we are.
3: Here? On this dark street? These are all stores. They're gonna prize fight in the shoe shop?
5: Upstairs. Upstairs in the gym. Come on. Well, go ahead.
3: In through a dark door, up black steps.
5: Yeah. You should have brought your cloak and dagger. Keep going. It's only another half a flight.
3: Well, at least there's a light on the landing.
5: Can you see all right?
3: What's to see? A locked door.
6: Who is it?
5: Me, Packy. Hank.
4: Oh, come on in. They're all set to go. We almost started without you.
5: Hey, Uncle Phil, you want to go over and sit with Gina and Mrs. Larkin?
3: A pleasure. And don't make a nuisance of yourself now, Henry.
5: All right, I'll try.
4: It's all fixed, Hank.
5: How do you mean?
4: The way Billy's going to take this fall. I tell Swede to try for a KO as soon as he comes out of his corner in the third. Billy's going to roll with it and go down.
5: You think the Swede will catch wise?
4: Nah, Billy's been training how to take that punch all week.
7: Mm-hmm. All right, fellas. We're ready to start if you are.
4: Come on, let's get over to the Swede's corner.
5: Hey, Gina looks kind of nervous.
4: Why shouldn't she? She knows the Swede's got no business fighting a champ like Reardon.
5: Well, I wish we'd have let her in on it.
4: Too late now. They're all set to go.
7: Go to your corners and come out fighting. And may the best man win.
8: Here it is now.
9: Hiya, Hank. I'm glad you could make it.
5: Hey, good luck, Swede. I'm rooting for you.
9: I'll murder him. You watch.
5: Swede and Billy came out of their corners like two guys walking through a minefield. They shuffled around, touched gloves a couple of times, looking each other over. Swede shot a right to Reardon's chin, and the champ blocked it like it was nothing. Then Billy drove a low one into the Swede's breadbasket and tied him up over in the far corner. It went on like that for the next 3 minutes. Punch, block, counterpunch, hardly any damage done on either side. And all the time, over the whole place, a hush like you never heard in a church. Just the hard breathing of the two fighters and the sound of their gloves slapping off one another. Even when the round was over, nobody clapped or yelled, did nothing. Billy and Swede just turned and walked back to their corners.
4: You're doing great, Swede. You're doing great.
9: Yeah.
4: Now, feel him out for another round.
6: Look him over, kid.
10: I'd like to go after him now.
6: Do what I tell you. Feel him out. Save the fireworks for the third. Keep him guessing, kid.
5: Both men came out slow again, circling around, sparring a little bit. Swede took a fast right on the shoulder from Billy and chopped back with a short hook to the champ's midriff. They clinched and broke away quick, jabbing at one another. Then Swede uncorked the bolo and Reardon blocked it and tied him up with another clinch. And then it happened. No one heard what Swede whispered to Billy while they were in the clinch. But all of a sudden, the champ pushed away and dropped his hands.
2: Huh? What are you talking about, Swede?
10: You know what I'm talking about. I'm not kidding either. I'll do it, Billy.
2: All right, you pig-headed stumble-bump. Put up your dukes.
5: And with that, the fight really started. Reardon lashed an uppercut to the Swede's jaw that almost sent him down. Swede came back with a straight right to the champ's head and then another, and a left to the body. Everyone in the place was on his feet, yelling at Billy to stop. Packy would have climbed into the ring if I hadn't grabbed him, but there wasn't going to be any stopping these two guys. Reardon's manager ran around to where the timekeeper was sitting and started yanking the bell. But Billy and the Swede didn't even slow up. They just stood there in the center of the ring slugging like a couple of lumberjacks. Once the champ slipped down to one knee, and then when he got up, his eyes were glassy, but he came back with a left that almost took the Swede's head off. Back and forth they went like that. I don't know how long it lasted. Maybe not more than 2 minutes. Then almost so fast you couldn't see it, the Swede went down like he'd have been poleaxed. Down and out, colder than New Year's Eve.
6: Some mighty of your words you are, Reardon.
2: What do you mean, Sheehy? What he said to me, Packy? He was going to the commission.
6: What are you talking about?
5: He's going to be all right, Gina. He's coming around.
2: I had to fight him, Packy. I had to. He made me.
3: It's all right, Mrs. Larkin. His eyes are open.
10: Where's Billy?
5: He's right here, Sweet.
10: I knock him out, Hank?
5: Well, no, not exactly that, Sweet. That ain't the way it happened.
1: He knocked you out, honey.
4: Will someone fill me in? You know what I mean? What's going on? What's the story?
2: I told you, Packy. Sweet threatened me. Said he was going to go to the boxing commission.
10: I'm sorry, Billy. I wouldn't have gone, but I wanted you to fight me. I knew it was a setup. I knew you wouldn't waste really slugging with me, so I had to make you fight. I had to find out.
2: You're crazy, you know it?
10: Did I hurt you?
2: You're blame right you hurt me. I'm aching all over. I gotta knock your block off.
10: I got news for you, champ. You just did. And thanks.
5: Well, that's the story I think of any time Billy Reardon's name comes up. The guy that held the middleweight crown back then. I hear from Gina and the Swede now and again, back in Wisconsin, running a dairy farm. And my Uncle Phil always tells me maybe I should go out and get some sense beat into me like that, so I'll know enough to come into the delicatessen. Yeah, well, not yet, Uncle Phil. Not as long as I can drive around the big town here and look at the lights and see the people. I guess I just like it. Being a hacky, I mean.
11: This is Gail Storm again, and I'd like to ask you a little question. What makes a house a home? Go ahead, try to count the things that make your house home. You might think of the smell of cooking, the colors used in your interior decoration, the lighting of the rooms, the fireplace, and even the comfort you find in your favorite chair. But take stock again in a slightly different manner. Try this. Imagine it with only yourself in it. With your imagination, remove the sounds of beloved voices and footsteps. Remove the very consciousness of the presence of your loved ones and try to feel just for an instant that you're completely alone in your house, that there's no one for you to share it with. You see, it's the family, not the house, that's important. Love and unity in the family, the warmth and comfort of the family are among the greatest gifts of God. Family prayer is the means through which we ensure these wonderful gifts for ourselves and for our children. Daily family prayer unites the family in the spirit of love, while the prayers themselves assure us of God's continued blessings. For as long as you invite God, the creator of family life, to take his rightful place in the circle of your family, your home will never be just a house. The family that prays together stays together.
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From Hollywood, Family Theater has brought you transcribed Hacky, starring Michael O'Shea. Gail Storm was your hostess. Others in our cast were Gene Bates, Larry Dobkin, Herb Butterfield, Frank Gerstle, and Joe Forte. The script was written and directed for Family Theater by John T. Kelly, with music composed and conducted by Harry Zimmerman. 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
1: Thank you, Tony LaFrano. 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

0: Weather Bureau. Yes, you can expect rain beginning at 7:50 this evening and clearing at 11:05 tomorrow morning. Oh, no, madam. If you hang your wash out tomorrow morning, it'll be rained on. Well, I'm sorry, madam. We don't make the weather. Weather Bureau. Sorry, no rain for the Salinas Valley till Wednesday. No, not this Wednesday. Next Wednesday. It'll begin at 6:45 in the morning. Weather Bureau Weinman. Who? The Los Angeles Sun-Telegram? You want an interview with the forecaster? Well, there'll be a press conference at 2:30 this afternoon here at the Bureau office.
1: Excuse me, please.
0: Hold the line a moment, please. Yes?
1: Perhaps you can direct me to Mr. Tracy.
0: The chief?
1: I'm Dr. Torkelson. He's expecting me.
0: Oh, yes, Doc. Let's see. He was right here. There he is. Oh, chief! Chief!
2: Yes?
0: The doctor's here.
2: Oh, yes. How do you do, Doctor?
1: How do you do?
0: The L.A. Sun-Telegram is on the line, Chief.
2: Can't talk to him now. Well, you kind of hold things down while the doctor and I have our little chat, all right?
0: Sure thing. Oh, incidentally, Chief, the American Society of Umbrella Manufacturers have been waiting on line two for about an hour now. They say something about a testimonial for you.
2: Can't talk to them now. Tell them thanks, but no thanks, huh?
0: Sure. How about Desert Rock? They're waiting on line four.
2: Oh, I'd better talk to them. Excuse me, Doctor.
1: When you said your office was snowed under, I thought you were exaggerating.
2: I wish I were. Oh, hello, Desert Rock. Yes, this is the chief meteorologist. You'd like to set one off when? No, I wouldn't do it then. Now, your best time would be the 24th at about 6 in the morning. No, on the 22nd, you're going to have high winds starting at 4:35 p.m. Make visibility very poor. No, the winds won't stop until late afternoon of the 23rd. 6 a.m. on the 24th will be clear and calm. That's the best time for that sort of thing. You're welcome. No trouble at all. Oh, Jerry, If the American League calls, tell them I worked out a schedule that'll insure them against getting rained out. I put it in the mail last night.
0: Right.
2: Now, let's go into my office, Doctor.
1: All right.
2: Sit down, Doctor.
1: Thank you. You certainly have a busy office.
2: Well, that's part of what's worrying me. Sorry I couldn't get over to your office. There's just so much to do.
1: It's perfectly all right. Frankly, I think I would come out of curiosity anyway. You've been making quite a stir with your fantastic weather predictions, you know.
2: I know. Maybe I'm foolish to worry about it.
1: Perhaps not. Suppose you tell me the story and we'll see, eh?
2: Well, I hardly know where to begin.
1: Well, let's take it right from the beginning, from the first deviation from the normal routine. From the first unnatural occurrence, eh?
2: The first deviation. Well, I think that was about a month ago. Just a little after I came into the building one morning. I noticed there was an odd-looking little man running the elevator instead of the regular boy.
3: Going up?
2: Yes. 23rd floor, please.
3: 23rd.
2: Where's George this morning?
3: George?
2: No, the regular operator.
3: Oh, George. Well, he's ill. Oh. I'm just filling in for him.
2: Oh, that's too bad.
3: You're James Tracy, the weatherman, aren't you?
2: Well, yes, I'm James Tracy.
3: Got a little cold, haven't you?
2: No. No, I feel fine.
3: Oh. Be good bobsledding weather soon. You like bobsledding?
2: Bobsledding?
3: Skiing, maybe? You ski? Oh, it's a great sport, especially ski jumping.
2: No, I don't ski. And I don't ice skate either. Now, why all the questions?
3: Oh, no reason. I was just curious. This is your floor.
2: Well, thanks for the ride.
3: Don't mention it. Oh, Mr. Tracy.
2: Yes?
3: Toboggan?
2: No. No toboggan. There's an odd one. What a bunch of questions. Morning, Jerry.
0: Oh, good morning, Chief.
2: Jerry, who was running the elevator when you came up?
0: Night watchman. I came up early. Why?
2: Nothing important. Well, anything new or interesting? How's Marcia?
0: Well, we're not getting too many reports, but it looks like she pooped out. Got no reinforcement or is stacked up on some island or something.
2: Oh, too bad. She had the makings of a fine little storm.
0: Mm-hmm.
2: Well, they don't make weather like they used to.
0: Well, at least we were right on the prediction, huh, Trace?
2: Good enough. Well, we better line up the data and start on today's map.
0: Oh, Trace, before you get started, there's a lady here to see you.
2: A lady?
0: Yeah, says she edits the woman's section for the paper, wants to do a feature about us for the ladies.
2: Oh, some days it doesn't pay to get up. Where is the lady?
0: She came in while I was putting our report on the wire, so I put her in your office.
2: Well, I'll talk to the old girl, Jerry. Let's get it over with. I've got a lot of work to do.
0: Well, she's not exactly an old girl, Trace. You'll see what I mean. Miss Dilson?
4: Oh, are you ready for me now? I do hope I'm not being too much trouble.
0: Oh, none at all. It's a pleasure to have you. That's what we're in business for. Miss Dilson, may I present Mr. James Tracy, our chief meteorologist.
4: How do you do, Mr. Tracy?
2: Pleasure, Miss Dilson.
0: Trace, since you have so much to do, I could explain our organizations and procedures.
2: No, Jerry, wouldn't hear of it. It's your day on the map anyway, isn't it?
0: Okay, you're the boss. Excuse me.
4: Of course.
2: Now, where would you like to begin, Miss Dilson? Ask anything you want.
4: Well, Mr. Tracy, I'm afraid I don't even know enough to know how to ask an intelligent question.
2: Well, then let's start with what weather forecasting is.
4: All right.
2: It's really nothing more than the practical application of meteorology.
4: Well, that's fine if you know what meteorology is.
2: Oh, it's simply that branch of physics which treats of the atmosphere and its phenomena.
4: Oh.
2: Wind, rain, hurricanes, lightning, and so forth. Through meteorology, we determine the weather, sometimes months in advance, plotting the winds, keeping track of pressure areas around the globe.
4: You certainly have to know your work to do something like that.
2: Oh, it's not so much.
4: Why, it's so big, it's frightening. You must have studied a long time, Mr. Tracy.
2: Well, took a little while.
4: This is really fascinating. Oh, what's this big map?
2: Oh, that's today's weather map. Well, actually, it's for the week.
4: Mm-hmm.
2: You see, we mark the changes as the data comes in.
4: The data?
2: Well, weather outposts all over the world send us reports, even ships at sea. If they have a change in wind direction or barometric pressure, they report it, and we use the information in compiling forecasts.
4: Oh.
2: Oh, here. Look here. This little storm was reported 3 days ago by a Grace Line ship.
4: That little egg shape? That's a storm?
2: A moving low-pressure area. Oh, it's a storm, all right.
4: Well, it's so small.
2: Yeah, it's a little disappointing. I had such hopes for Marcia.
4: You name your storms after girls?
2: Yes. Got the idea from a book by a fellow named Stewart. Storm. Maybe you've read it?
4: No.
2: Well, you missed a good one. But I'm afraid our storm isn't going to amount to much, though.
4: Mr. Tracy, this is the most fascinating business I ever heard of. Why, I'll bet you could give a forecast right now, couldn't you?
2: Certainly. You see, right here we have the Pacific coast.
4: Mm-hmm.
2: And this area in the circle is the Pacific high. There's a slight drop in pressure here, but in view of the circumstances, it doesn't mean much.
4: Oh.
2: So, I'd say the weather tomorrow will be generally fair, with just a little morning fog along the coast. Winds from, say 5 to 10 miles an hour.
4: Oh, it's amazing, Mr. Tracy. Your family must be very proud of you.
2: Oh, I have no family, Miss Stilson. I'm what you might call footloose and fiancé-free. Now, would you like to see how we put our information together?
4: Mm-hmm.
2: Now, come along. I'll show you.
1: Very, very interesting, Mr. Tracy. Tell me, does this seem to have some bearing on what happened?
2: Well, I'm coming to that. I'll just have to tell it in my own way.
1: All right, fine. Tell me what happened then.
2: Well, then I showed Jean, Miss Stilson, how we make up the map. And one thing led to another, and, well, we made a date for the next day. We were to have lunch together at one of those little sidewalk cafes on Pearl Street.
1: Mm-hmm.
2: I remember that next morning vividly. Of course, it's only been a few weeks, but I know the picture will stay in my mind as long as I live. I was in a good mood when I woke up, and for me, that's unusual. But then I got out of bed and went to the window. Oh, no. I don't believe it. I just don't believe it.
1: I suppose then you called off your date.
2: Well, I was humiliated, Doctor. But I was not about to call off my date. In fact, I called her at her hotel at the time we'd arranged. Now, wait till I tell you about that. I walked into the hotel and crossed the lobby to the desk.
5: Good afternoon, sir. May I help you?
2: Oh, would you... Say, haven't I seen you before?
5: Well, I...
2: Of course. course, you were the operator in my building when the regular boy was out.
3: Yes, that's right. I was just helping a friend out. But good old Hank...
2: George.
3: Oh, yes, good old George. Well, he's better now, so I'm working here. May I help you?
2: Yes. Would you call Miss Jean Stilson's room, please? She's expecting me. My name is James...
3: James Tracy. Certainly, sir. Operator, will you ring Miss Stilson's room, please? Thank you. Mr. Tracy, you don't by any chance have a galloping consumption, do you?
2: What?
3: Well, I was just asking. I just happened to know of a good polar bear club. I thought you might like to join. Oh, it's a great sport.
2: Polar bear club?
3: Yes, you cut holes in the ice and go swimming. Oh, it's a fine sport. Invigorating.
2: Now, see here, Miss you...
3: Miss Stilson doesn't seem to answer.
2: Well, with you around, I'm not surprised.
3: Want me to try again?
2: First the rain, and then you, and now she doesn't answer. Well, in view of the rain, I guess I can't blame her. Bad luck always comes in threes.
3: Sometimes fours. You want me to ring again?
2: No. If she asks, I'll be at the bureau.
3: I'll tell her.
2: Polar Bear Club. That's all I need.
4: Hello. Am I late?
2: Oh, hello.
4: Something wrong?
2: Well, it's just that hotel clerk of yours. Say, how long has he been working here?
4: What do you mean?
2: Well, the one at the desk, right...
4: Well, there's no one there now. Must have stepped out... Well, what happened?
2: It's not important.
4: I'm sorry I'm late. I got caught out in the... I got delayed.
2: It's all right. This isn't the first time I've been wrong. You can say rain if you want to.
4: Well, then, if it's all right with you, I got caught out in the rain. Now, what about that lunch you promised me?
2: Good idea.
4: Well, then let's go. Trace, let's save the sidewalk cafe for another day. All right?
2: Now, what a man says and what a man thinks can sometimes be very different things, Doctor.
1: Well, what do you mean?
2: Well, actually, I was pretty sensitive about the forecast. I wanted her to have a good opinion of me. You know, I wanted to impress her. And the first time I tried...
1: It turned out wrong, eh?
2: Didn't seem to bother her, but it bothered me. And running into that odd little man again didn't help much either.
1: This is very interesting. Go on.
2: Well, we stopped by the bureau after lunch, and I looked over the map. Then I stuck my neck out again.
1: You made another prediction?
2: I did. For clearing and generally fair weather. Then I suggested we take a drive up to Putnam Observatory on the following Sunday. She liked the idea, so we left town about Sunday noon. We'd gotten about 25 to 30 miles out of town. Can't understand how it clouded over so quickly.
4: Oh, let's not talk shop, Trace.
2: But there's just no excuse for this overcast.
4: Take things so seriously. After all, just a couple of clouds.
2: Uh-oh, what's this?
4: Looks like a roadblock. I wonder what it's for.
2: You got me. What seems to be the trouble, officer?
4: Is something wrong?
6: Yeah, no, not if you got chains, ma'am.
2: Chains? You mean tire chains?
4: Why would we need chains?
6: Well, it's snowing pretty hard up in those mountains, ma'am.
2: Snowing?
4: Oh, I'm sorry, Trace. This is marvelous. It's snowing.
2: But it just can't be snowing.
6: Oh, road's almost blocked up top.
2: Not one single bit of evidence pointed to snow. Not one.
6: Well, it's snowing, all right. I wouldn't advise you to try this road without chains.
2: Oh, you wouldn't, huh?
4: Oh, not Trace.
2: Well, for your information, it couldn't possibly be more than a light snow. And furthermore, we're going on with or without chains.
6: Okay, buddy, okay. If you want to risk your neck, go ahead, but don't blame me. I didn't make the snow. If you want to go, I go. I won't stop you.
2: Thank you. I couldn't believe it. You see, the way it looked to me, nothing on earth could account for snow at that particular time. The more I thought about it, the faster I drove.
4: Trace, don't you think you're going a little fast?
2: Just not right, that's all. We've always had a fairly accurate forecast in our bureau. And now, all of a sudden, everything's backwards. Storms without warning. There it is, up ahead.
4: Trace, please.
2: Look, see it? Snow, all right.
4: Well, that means the pavement might be slippery. Trace, you're going too fast. Trace, that curve!

0: Who is this?
1: James R. Tracy, sir.
0: Is that your name?
2: That's my name, all right. But who is this little man and what's this all about? Am I dead?
1: Not yet, you're not.
0: I'll handle this.
1: Oh, I'm sorry, sir.
0: No, Mr. Tracy, you're not dead yet. This is just a processing point where we make the final checkup.
2: Yeah, but...
0: So just have a little patience, please. This won't take long.
2: Well, what about the girl? I was with a girl.
0: The girl?
1: Not a scratch. But the car is a total wreck.
0: Car? According to my list, John R. Tracy is to die of natural causes, compounded by exposure to severe weather.
1: His car skidded on icy pavement and went over an embankment. Oh, the whole thing looked very natural, sir.
0: Well, I suppose an auto accident is a natural way to die these days. Let me see your activities report.
1: Here you are, sir. You'd almost think it hadn't been his time.
0: I hope you didn't tamper. You didn't, did you? You know, we're not supposed to tamper with human life.
1: Tamper? Oh, heaven forbid.
0: That's what I meant.
1: Well, I just like everything to be, neat.
0: What do you mean, neat?
1: Well, I mean, if the list says to pick up a person for processing on a certain date, I'd just like them to be ready, that's all. It kind of sets things up, so to speak. It isn't as if I were really tampering, though.
0: You didn't try to coerce, intimidate, or exercise any action which might interfere with his free will?
1: Oh, my, no.
0: You didn't exercise any influence which might have tended to alter the course of his life?
1: Oh, certainly not.
2: Oh, now, wait a minute.
1: Well, not any that you'd notice, that is...
0: I'd better have a look at your activities report. Well, what's this? Distorted signals on 11 teletypewriter circuits, burned out rectifier tubes on 3 ships' radio transmitters, made erasures on weather maps... What's all this about?
2: That's what I'd like to
1: know.
2: Well,
1: I had to do that so I wouldn't get his weather data.
0: Weather data? What weather data?
1: But, sir, according to my list, James R. Tracy is to die as the result of causes compounded by severe weather, storms and the like.
0: That tallies.
1: Well, how could he get caught in a storm if he knew it was coming, sir? I had to keep him from getting any word at all about approaching storms. You see, sir, he's a meteorologist. A weatherman.
0: Weatherman? He's supposed to be a retired locomotive engineer.
1: A retired locomotive? Oh, no.
0: You and your enthusiasm. You tampered.
1: Well, how was I to know, sir?
2: Now, hold on a minute. Hold on. What's all this mean?
0: It means a terrible mistake has been made. You have our sincere apology for the inconvenience. You'll be returned immediately. Immediately.
2: Oh, no.
1: No?
0: What do you mean?
2: Well, you've ruined my car, my professional reputation, and made me look like a fool to the only girl I ever really cared for. Now you think you're going to get off with just an apology?
0: You're right, but what did you have in mind? We can't turn back time.
2: Well, just correct some of your mistakes.
0: The past is gone, but we can see that your future makes all these mistakes seem unimportant. All in the natural order, of course. No miracles.
2: That seems fair enough.
0: Then you'll return...
2: I'll return.
3: Trace. Trace, please speak to me.
2: Jean?
3: Oh. Trace, are you all right?
2: Ooh, what a head. Oh, are you all right, Jean?
3: I'm fine. You just about scared the wits out of me.
2: We went over the embankment, huh?
3: Uh-huh. I guess we're lucky to be alive. Oh, look at your beautiful car.
2: Yeah, not much left. But don't worry about it, honey. I think everything's going to be all right. And that's a forecast I'm pretty sure of. Come on, we better get back up to the highway before we get snowed in.
3: Mm-hmm. Trace?
2: Yes?
3: You said something when you were unconscious.
2: I did?
3: Uh-huh. You said... that I was the only girl you ever really cared about.
2: Well?
3: Well, I just wanted you to know that goes both ways.
2: You see? My forecast is panning out already. We got back to the highway all right, and the highway patrol gave us a ride back to town. It was the next morning when things really began to happen.
4: Whew, I tell you, I've been working like a dog all morning, Chief. We've had reports from weather stations I never knew existed. And there's not a ship in the Pacific that hasn't sent in an observation. That kind of thing just doesn't happen.
2: Oh, it's not out of the natural order, people doing their jobs. But it's strange, all right.
4: Strange? Man, what an understatement. Look at this, Trace. Here's an example. Sloppy ships like the General Henry B. Morrison. Here, take a look at this. Exact temperatures, wind direction down to half a degree, wind speed to 2 decimal points, a barometer reading with decimal points. Trace, what gives?
2: Now, Jerry, let's not look too closely at this gift horse. At last, we've got a chance to see how a weather bureau can operate with all the information. We might just make a little history. Hello, Clarion Dispatch. This is Tracy at the Weather Bureau. We've got your forecast ready if you want it.
4: Go on, go on. Make it good.
2: I will. The forecast. Fair. No, not generally fair. Fair in this area only, till 7:30 a.m., followed by overcast. Light snow flurries will begin at 11:15 and continue through the night till 3:30 a.m. No, I'm not being smart. That's the forecast. You're welcome.
4: Well, that's telling them, Trace.
2: Now, we'll see what happens. Well, that's about it, Doctor. You saw the office when you came in. I've had to increase the staff 600%, and we haven't made a wrong forecast yet. It's been 4 weeks.
5: It's amazing.
2: We've been getting calls from all over the world. Of course, we don't try to handle anything much past the Mississippi. Doctor, I need an explanation. This whole business just isn't natural.
5: Well, that shouldn't be too hard to supply. When you started your story, it sounded like you were priming yourself for a nervous breakdown, but now the facts are fairly obvious. You had a very serious concussion, Mr. Tracy. Concussion can be a dangerous thing. It could have produced a subdural hematoma that might have killed you. But in your case, I think something else happened. There is so much about concussion that is not known, but I would say that in your case, the blow tended to stimulate areas of your brain which had been out of use.
2: Well, but what about those exact reports from weather observers?
5: They've probably been coming in that way for a long time. You've just forgotten what to do with them. The knowledge was just brought forward once again from your subconscious.
2: Well, conceding that, but only for the sake of argument... What about that odd fellow in the elevator and behind the hotel desk?
5: He never existed. Concussion once again. Sometimes it produces amnesia, a loss of memory. Sometimes it produces illusory memories. You remember things that never really happened at all. Believe me, Mr. Tracy, your little man does not exist outside of your own very imagination.
2: Oh, I don't know.
5: I want you to come to my office tomorrow. We'll go into this thing a little more thoroughly, all right?
2: I'll be there.
5: Fine. Oh, in the meantime, I certainly wouldn't worry about it.
2: Oh, here, Doctor, I'll show you out.
5: Thank you.
3: Oh, hello. I was just about to come in and see how you two were doing.
2: Oh, Dr. Torkelson, may I present my wife, Jean?
5: Indeed a pleasure, Mrs. Tracy. She's a beautiful woman, Tracy.
3: Why, thank you. Well, did you make any progress?
5: Oh, there are a few things to iron out. We shouldn't have any trouble.
3: Oh, thank goodness.
6: Just a moment, please. Oh, Chief, the Navy's calling.
2: I'll be right there. Excuse me. I'll see you tomorrow, Doctor.
5: Don't forget.
3: Doctor, is it anything serious?
5: No need to worry, Mrs. Tracy. Almost all is the result of the concussion he suffered in that accident. It's all in his head. Well, I must be going. My, I'm glad my office is not this busy. Goodbye, Mrs. Tracy.
3: Goodbye, Doctor.
5: Very interesting case. Odd little man.
7: Dr. Torkelson? Dr. Andrew J. Torkelson?
5: Yes.
7: Well, I've been waiting for you.
5: Oh? I do keep office hours, you know.
7: Oh, I don't need a doctor. I'm the elevator operator. 23 floors, you know. Wouldn't want you to walk down. I just thought I'd wait for you.
5: Well, I must say that's very, very kind of you. Very thoughtful.
7: You like elevators, Doctor?
5: Like elevators.
7: You like elevators, Doc? You know, some people like the Otis. And some people like the Llewellyn.
5: Oh, yes.
7: But they're all alike to me.
5: Oh.
7: Invigorating, don't you think?
5: Well,
7: how do you feel about express elevators, Doc?
5: Express elevators?
7: Yeah, well, come on in, Doctor. Come in so I can close the door.
5: Just a moment, if you don't mind. Tell me, are you the regular operator?
7: Oh, no. A good old Jack.
5: No, George.
7: Oh, yes, yeah. George. Well, good old George. Well, he's sick today. I'm just filling in for him.
8: Hey, Doc. Where are you going?
5: This is impossible. Absolutely impossible. Oh, Mr. Tracy! Mr. Tracy, please, may I have a word with you?
9: This is Lucille Ball again. You've probably heard it said that Hollywood is the crossroads of the world. Well, it's true. You meet people here from almost any place you can mention. People with all kinds of ideas. People with problems. But once in a while, you meet someone with a good solution to a problem. I'd like to tell you about someone I met who has a wonderful idea. A simple yet perfect solution to the unhappiness, misunderstanding, and disruption that occurs in family life today. The solution is this. Pray together as a family. Why? Because in a prayerful home, where there is respect for God, there is also respect for one another. A respect that brings harmony and happiness. A respect that brings understanding, forgiveness, and unchanging love. That's why Family Theater asks you to make family prayer a daily practice in your home. For you, too, will discover the solution. Family prayer brings happiness and harmony into a home. For the family that prays together stays together.
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From Hollywood, Family Theater has brought you Something in the Air, starring John Howard. Lucille Ball was your hostess. Others in our cast were Lillian Baeff, Howard McNear, Pat McGeehan, Herb Ellis, and Leo Curley. The script was written by Robert Hugh O'Sullivan, with music composed and conducted by Harry Zimmerman, and was directed and transcribed for Family Theater by John T. Kelly. 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
1: Thank you, Tony Lafrano. 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

0: quiet, you people. Give me your attention. I got something important to tell you, and I want you to hear it. I ain't up here for my health, you know. Now, first of all...
1: Wait a minute, Bill, wait a minute. You're not in front of the troops now. You've got to go about this thing differently. People don't like being told what to do.
0: Yeah, but you know what I got to say is one of the most important things in the world.
1: Yeah, but they don't have to listen. They can tune out.
0: They can tune out?
1: Now, these people don't know anything about you, Bill. You can't just start talking as if you were the president and expect them to believe everything you say. They've got to know you're qualified to advise them.
0: Oh, I died for them. Don't that prove I know what I'm about?
1: I'm afraid not, Bill. A lot of men died because they didn't know what they were about.
0: All right, you tell them then. You tell them I'm not up here for my health, that I'm up here for theirs. That I know what I'm talking about.
1: All right, Bill, I'll bring in some people and we'll give them the true picture. Then, after they know you, they can listen if they want. I've known Sergeant First Class Bill Polacek for a long time and I've always liked him. But I'll vouch for him later. I'd rather you heard first from a man who was his enemy.
2: I guess you could say I was his enemy. Of course, the sergeant's worst enemy was the enemy, but I guess I ran the communists a good close second for a long time. My name is Harold Dorr, and I was just starting my Army basic training when I met Sergeant Polacek. He was the field first sergeant of my training company, and I hadn't known him for a day before I thought he was about the worst human being I'd ever met. It started on the morning of that first day, and it was a kind of an impersonal anger at first. Then it was his general attitude that made me mad. There were about 300 of us standing in that first formation in the company street. It was cold and it was dark. First, our platoon sergeants called roll, and then Sergeant Polacek took his turn.
0: My name is Sergeant First Class Polacek. In a little bit, I'm going to be falling you out so the company commander can talk to you. But right now, my turn. First of all, stay away from that orderly room. Those people in there are trying to line up your paperwork. If you want to see somebody in there, see me first. There's something else you people ought to know. As of right now, there ain't a one of you people worth the clothes you're standing in. You're not civilians anymore, but you ain't soldiers yet. All right, when I get through with you, you'll amount to something. The next 16 weeks are going to be your basic training. They're going to be rough. I know, because I'm going to see to it. At the end of 16 weeks, I'm going to be standing here looking at 300 men who've been tireder than they ever thought they could get. You're going to be going to classes until you're blue in the face. Cleaning your rifle till they think it's part of your arm. And drilling till I've worn you down clear up to the neck. And you know why? Because the better soldier you are, the longer you stay alive. That's why I'm in business. I'm not up here for my health. I'm up here for yours. You're going to learn how to be good soldiers. And you're going to die of old age, every single one of you. If any man of you, after basic training, goes out and gets himself killed in a shooting war, that man is going to have to answer to me.
2: It was later in the day when I put my dislike for the sergeant on a personal basis. The rest of my platoon was having a GI party, the process of scrubbing a barracks building inside and out till it's so clean you almost can't stand it. I'd gone up to the orderly room to see if I had any mail. On the way back, I ran into Sergeant Polacek.
0: Hey, you.
2: Me?
0: I'm talking to you, ain't I? Come here. Didn't I tell you to stay away from that orderly room?
2: I had to see about my mail.
0: You what?
2: I had to see about my mail, sir.
0: That's better, but it still ain't right. Those people in there, they got work to do. And another thing, why aren't you helping in your barracks? You letting somebody else do your work?
2: I was only going to be gone for a minute.
0: It ain't your minute. What's your name, trooper?
2: Dorr. Harold Dorr.
0: What?
2: Harold Dorr, sir. Can't see any reason for calling a sergeant.
0: You got something to say? Say it out loud.
2: I said I can't see any reason for calling a sergeant, sir.
0: Oh, you can, huh?
2: No.
3: And that's because you're not half as bright as you think you are. You don't like the Army, do you, Trooper?
2: No.
3: Well, you're in it. And what's more, you're on my list, Dorm. I guess your buddies have done enough of your work. We're going to talk about this some more, but right now, you get back to your barracks.
2: Yes, sir.
3: On the double.
2: The sergeant caught me a couple of times after that. Like a lot of the others, I got caught with my hands in my pockets. Had to do some exercises. Yes, push-ups in the company street. Once he got me for a couple of pockets being unbuttoned, he cut the buttons off with his penknife and let me spend the rest of the evening sewing them back on. And then came the time when I was standing in line for chow outside the mess hall.
4: How do you do today, Dorr?
2: Oh, I qualified, but I don't think I fired expert. How'd you do?
4: Oh, about the same. You know, when they put that target 300 yards away, it gets pretty hard to hit.
2: Yeah. Polacek hit it.
4: The sergeant?
2: Oh, yeah.
4: But he already qualified once, didn't he?
2: All the cadremen have to re-qualify every so often.
4: How'd he do?
2: Him? Oh-ho. Expert rifleman. That's about all he's good for, firing a rifle.
4: Oh, I think he's all right.
2: Oh, he's a vulgarian, a big-mouthed ape with no education at all. He hasn't got enough sense to come in out of the rain. Big Sergeant Polacek fired...

0: He sat down behind the big desk. And he motioned me to a chair in front of him.
1: Sit down, Bill. You still feel the same way about being in the Army?
0: Yes, sir.
1: You can climb off your high horse. I ain't going to eat you. Cigarette?
0: No, thank you.
1: Now, there's something we got to get straight. First of all, if I had my way, there wouldn't be any armies in the world. But outside of this training company, I don't get my own way a whole lot. I spent my share of time in Korea, staring at the sun in the summer and rubbing snow on my face in the wintertime just to keep awake. There were times I would have taken 2 years KP just to come back to the States. I got no use for wars. The world didn't have them, there wouldn't be any armies. That'd be just the way I'd like it. But, and I want you to get this straight, Dor. As long as other countries have armies, this country better have one. And if we're going to have an army then, Trooper, it's going to be the best. Because the best one wins. And the best soldiers come back. That is, they usually come back. See what I mean?
0: I think so, sir. I guess if I have to be in an army, this is the best one to be in.
1: Maybe you don't like being pushed around. Most people don't. And if you don't learn some discipline, instead of me pushing you around, it might be that the enemy would be pushing your folks around. All right, I gave you a hard time about running out on a GI party. Maybe you thought it was important, but it was. When a man's under orders, he does his own work every second. That's a habit. You get into it right here in basic training. You don't, it'll mean lives later.
0: I see what you mean.
1: Maybe you won't ever see combat. I'm putting a bee on guard every chance I get to see that you won't. And maybe you're right. Maybe I am just a bum. What's that you call me? A wasted effort? Sure, Dora. But there are some things I can teach you. And they're the things you'll have to know if you ever do see combat. And you're going to learn them whether you like it or not. Nobody. Nobody's going to turn the lights out on one of you boys as long as I can help it.
0: He gave me a week's restriction to the company area. Oh, not for sounding off about him, but for getting caught at it. In his words, a trooper's got to know what's going on around him. Would I say he's qualified to talk to the public? You bet I would. Next to the enemy, I was his worst enemy. And he was the best friend I ever had.
2: Sergeant First Class Polachek had a lot of friends he never knew he had. 300 from that particular training cycle. But he had friends he knew about, too. Some who knew him better than he knew himself.
3: My name was Maura McCafferty when I first met Bill. We went through high school together. Or through most of high school, anyway. Bill enlisted in the Army in his senior year. The year World War II broke out. We wrote a lot of letters, but I didn't see him again till he came back from overseas. Then we got married, and we spent his leave time on our honeymoon, and then set up housekeeping near the fort where Bill was stationed, until Korea. It wasn't easy getting used to Bill when he came back from there. Sometimes he'd grind his teeth and mutter in his sleep, and sometimes he couldn't sleep at all. Those nights, I didn't sleep much either. It just didn't seem fair. Awake, Bill?
1: Oh, yeah, I'm awake, honey. Just listening to that big mouse clock of ours.
3: Want me to put it in a drawer?
1: No. Might not hear it in the morning. It's not the clock, anyway.
3: You're dreaming again.
1: No. Just lying here, trying to get my thoughts sorted out. So many things to think about. I can't even worry about the long-term things yet.
3: Long-term things?
1: What are we going to do when I get

0: you know? How am I going to support you? Can't think about those things, not yet.
1: You don't have to, Bill. We'll be all right.
0: Yeah, sure we will. It's the company. You know, I can't stop thinking about the company. Not for a long time yet. Yeah. Honey, you go back to sleep.
1: I will. In a little bit. Want to talk?
0: Talk? That's about all I do is talk. I get tired of hearing the sound of my own voice. Ever have anything like that happen to you, honey?
1: No.
0: You hear this voice going on and on and on. Then you stop and wonder who's doing all the talking. And when you stop, think about it, the voice stops. You find out it's you. And you wonder if there's ever anybody talking but you. I get sick of hearing myself. There's nothing I can do about it. Nose counts, makeup classes, calling cadence.
1: What happened today, Bill?
0: Oh, a lot of things. But there's one thing I think about. There was a rifle inspection this afternoon. You know, most of them kids had their rifles shining like sunlight. Except in one spot where it really counts.
1: What spot is that?
0: Rear sight, mostly. A little round peep sight you aim through. I had to tell almost every one of them. I had to tell him to take his rifle back, clean it over again. Once they said, "Soldier, this rifle's filthy. It only got mud on it, but I can see fresh tracks in the mud. Don't bring it back till it's clean."
1: Oh, Bill. Aren't you being a little hard on them?
0: Hard on them? Maura, honey, how are them kids going to stay alive in combat if they haven't even got sense to keep their sights clean? How are they going to do it?
1: That's why you've got to keep talking, I guess, Bill. You've got to give them the sense. It's your job.
0: Yeah. Yeah, it's my job. If I don't do it right, somebody's going to turn the lights out on some of them boys. Sure as shooting, if I don't do it right, somebody's going to turn the lights out on some of them.

0: Bill was hard to get used to. But I think I knew my husband pretty well before he went back to Korea. Bill was sweet. And I know he'd never lie about anything important. I think he was qualified to talk to just about anybody. I'd listen to him if I were you.
1: When men gather together to study soldiering, some learn by watching and listening. But there are always some who give a minimum of effort to study. Some who'd rather follow the ones who've already learned.
2: Like me. My name's Wellstrom. There was a lot of basic training that was too much like school for me. I never was any good at that kind of stuff. So I just watched the others, and if one of the other guys did a thing a certain way, then I'd do it just about the same way. I got by okay for a while. But, well, there's some things man has just got to learn for himself. I learned that one day when the whole company was out in the field. We were in the mines and booby trap area, and some of the instructors from division faculty had just finished giving us a lecture about landmines. Well, after the first hour, we got a 10-minute smoke break. We were all down at the bottom of a little hill, and I saw the sergeant cut out for the top. When he got there, he turned.
3: Wellstrom!
2: Me, sir?
3: Your name, Wellstrom?
2: Oh, yes, sir.
3: Hey, come up here. Hey,
2: yes, sir. I didn't know it then, but the whole hillside had been rigged and triggered. Oh, not with real mines, but with firecrackers set on mine fuses.
3: You looking where you're going, Wellstrom?
2: Sir?
3: I asked if you're looking where you're going.
2: Why, I guess so, sir.
3: Come ahead.
2: What kind of a question is that? Am I looking... Hey! The firecracker made a lot of smoke, but I could see down the hill. Most of the company was laughing, and I guess I kind of laughed at myself. Then I turned around and saw Sergeant Polachek. He wasn't laughing.
3: What are you laughing at, Wellstrom?
2: I guess myself, sir.
3: If that had been a real mine, you'd be dead and a half. You'd be all over the landscape. You think that's funny?
2: No, sir.
3: Why'd you set it off?
2: I guess my foot caught a tripwire, sir.
3: No, Wellstrom, your foot didn't do it. You did it. You weren't thinking. Now, look, we brought you boys all the way out here in the Tules to teach you about mines and booby traps. Now, why would we bring you all the way out here to tell you something we could tell you back in the company area?
2: I don't know, sir.
3: You don't, huh? Well, I'll tell you. The Army spends a big part of your basic training teaching you how to stay alive. This whole area is full of this kind of stuff. Phony anti-personnel, anti-tank mines. I'm going to send a whole company out probing for them after the next lecture. But you already found one.
2: Yes, sir.
3: Wellstrom, I called you up this hill because I've been watching you. Sometimes you let other people do your thinking for you. You just watch somebody you figure knows how. Well, when it comes to some things, like mines, you don't always have somebody to watch. You understand that?
2: Yes, sir.
3: Report to me after chow tonight. I'm going to ask questions about what you learned today. And you'd better have some answers.
2: He made me show him my notebook once a week after that. But I didn't mind much. He made a lot of other guys do the same thing. After basic training, I didn't see Sergeant Polachek anymore. Not until one night about 10 months later in Korea. The fighting was still going on, and the communists were throwing everything at us except each other. But most of it was going right over the top. I was dug in near a little rise of ground near the front when I heard somebody crawling toward me. Who's that?
4: Take it easy, trooper.
3: Take it easy. I'm on your team.
2: Okay, come ahead.
3: Oh, man, if they lower that stuff, there's going to be some lights going out along this line.
2: Hey. Hey, you're Sergeant Polachek.
3: Yeah.
2: Don't you remember me?
3: Huh?
2: Wellstrom. You put me through my basic training.
3: Yeah. You're the Tanglefoot. You know, you don't look the same with a beard. I didn't know you could grow one.
2: Yeah, neither did I.
3: That's their big stuff going over. I understand we've been knocking the daylights out of them Easter here.
2: Yeah, they're great, huh?
3: Well, I better get on.
2: Where are you going?
3: Just checking the line. I'm going to be moving up in the morning.
2: Moving up?
3: Yeah, you'll be hearing more about it.
2: Sergeant?
3: Yeah?
2: I've been carrying this letter around for a couple of days now.
3: To your folks?
2: Oh, it's to my... Oh, it's It's just a letter.
3: Ain't any mailboxes where I'm going. Maybe in a couple of days, kid.
2: Okay, I'll keep it then. Thanks anyway. Well, that stuff's getting too close.
3: See you later. Somebody ought to get busy and tell the world there ain't no glory in a war.
2: Yeah, but then you get pushed, you push back. How are you going to get away from it?
3: When I figure that out, maybe I'll do the telling.
2: Keep your head down.
3: Same to you.
2: What a guy. Lord, that was too close. The sergeant was... Medic! Medic! Sergeant! Sergeant Polichek! Sergeant Polichek. Oh, Sergeant.
1: That was when I first met Sergeant First Class Polichek. Oh, we'd really known each other for quite a number of years, and he'd spoken to me many times. But this time was different.
3: What's going on here?
1: They turned out the lights on you, Bill.
3: Then I'm dead?
1: You feel dead?
3: Feel different.
1: Well, didn't you expect that?
3: They really turned the lights out on me, did they?
1: They really did, Bill.
3: I gotta think this thing over.
1: And what do you have to think over?
3: I got people. They're gonna feel pretty bad with me gone. What about my wife? Who's gonna look after her?
1: Your people are in good hands.
3: Yeah. And the boys I trained?
1: They, too, are in good hands.
3: But the war...
1: There will be a truce in your war.
3: You mean war will be finished?
1: Well, that depends on the people. They must decide that of their own free wills.
3: On the people, huh? Look, if I'm where I think I am, I can have just about anything I want, can I?
1: Anything within reason.
3: Fine, fine. Then if you don't mind, fall them all out. I want a great big company formation right here in front of me.
1: Fall them all out?
3: Everybody in the world. I'm going to talk to them. If this thing is up to the people, then I want to talk to them.
1: Well, I said within reason, Bill. People must choose to do things. If that should cease, even for a moment, man would lose the reason for existence. Choice must come from man's free will.
3: Yeah, sure, that's fine. I just want to help them make up their minds. And you said that
1: I know, but I said within reason. Perhaps you could talk to a few. 50 million. But they must listen because they want to.
3: All right, I'll be reasonable. 50 million. And like you said, they can listen if they want. But they got to be from all over the world.
1: All right, Bill. But it will take time to arrange.
3: Time to arrange?
1: Well, it can't be done your way. It will have to be handled through normal channels.
3: I've waited a long time for this. Maybe that's a pretty good thing. It's given me time to think out what I want to say. First off, I want you to understand I'm talking to all of you, not just Americans. This program is heard in a lot of places, like Asia, Europe, South America, more than a dozen countries. But it makes no difference to me what country you're in, what you do for a living, who you are. I got an arrangement to talk to all of you people. And, well... What I gotta say is this. Peace is up to you. Nobody else. You, personally. If you want peace, you gotta go to God and ask for it. Ask Him to help your country's leaders find a good and lasting peace for every nation on earth. Because unless God helps those leaders... Unless he does, you people are going to be stumbling in and out of wars just the same way you have been for the last 40,000 years. Now, I never got my own way much outside of my unit in the Army. I can't order you to pray for peace. No. All I can do is ask. Ask you, for all of us, for all the soldiers and civilians who ever died or got hurt in a war,
4: Work on it, you people. Peace is up to you.

0: This is Jimmy Durante again. As we all know, the purpose of family theater is to further the practice of prayer. Family prayer. Just before the show tonight, I was looking over a list of the hundreds of stars of stage, screen, and radio who have contributed their time and talent to appear on family theater and, in their way, to urge you and your family to pray together. It's quite a list. We entertainers feel a real friendship to family theater. We like to think of ourselves as members of this family, too. After all, family theater is striving to bring to their audience wholesale entertainment and sound guidance. Anyone who has been a steady listener to family theater can vouch for the high, wholesome quality of its entertainment. As for the guidance it gives, what could be of greater value to any American than the way of strengthening the unity of his country at its foundation, the family? The slogan of family theater points that way very simply. The family that prays together stays together.
1: More things are wrought by prayer than this world dreams of.

From Hollywood, Family Theater has brought you The Cadremen, starring Barry Sullivan. Jimmy Durante was your host. Others in our cast were Virginia Gregg, John Stevenson, Whitfield Connor, and Tom Holland. 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

0: From Hollywood, the Mutual Network, in cooperation with Family Theater, presents The Man Who Bought the Phone Company, starring Stephen McNally. 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
1: Thank you, Tony Lafrano. Family Theater's only purpose is to bring to everyone's attention a practice that must become an important part of our lives if we are to win peace for ourselves, peace for our families, and peace for the world. Family Theater urges us to pray. 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
0: And now to our transcribed drama, The Man Who Bought the Phone Company, starring Stephen McNally as Mr. Cannon.

0: Yes?
1: Mr. Cannon, please.
0: I'm sorry, he's not in yet.
1: Who's Forbes over in the rolling mill? When do you expect him?
0: Any minute now, Mr. Forbes, but he left word that he wasn't to be disturbed any time before 10:30. No calls, no messages, not a thing. I'll tell him you call, though.
1: I've got to see him. That's
0: I'm sorry, Mr. Forbes, but he said he wouldn't see, listen, or talk to anyone before 10:30. I'll put you down for 10:31. Yes?
2: Miss Littlefield?
0: Yes?
2: Mr. Cannon's chauffeur just dropped him off in the lobby.
0: Oh, thank you, Miss Bates.
3: Yes?
0: Mr. Carter, Mr. Cannon's chauffeur just dropped him off in the lobby. He's probably on his way up in the elevator right now.
3: I'll be right over. Yes?
0: Mr. Tunsil, Mr. Cannon's on his way up. You'd better hurry.
3: Yes?
0: Mr. Riberfond, JL's on his way. I've already called Carter and Tunsil. Remember, the meeting's at 9 sharp.
3: What time is Clandon getting here?
0: 9 sharp with the rest of you if he knows what's good for him. I had one of the girls retype that brief with the changes you dictated.
3: Good girl. Be right along.
0: Good morning, Mr. Carter.
4: Good morning, Miss Littlefield. I suppose you at least know what JL's got cooked up for us this bright a.m.
0: It's got something to do with a stock transferal. That's the best I've been able to get.
5: Excuse me.
6: Oh, morning.
5: Morning.
4: What that is?
5: Well, what's the great man planning for today?
4: Why ask me? I'm just the first vice president.
5: Aren't we all?
4: Well, whatever it is, it better be good.
5: You mean on account of the Lanson deal?
4: Yes. And after I bought up the whole site for less than $12 an acre. Say, I wonder how a golf course would do there.
5: Did I tell you I spoke to Riberfont yesterday at the club?
4: No.
5: He thinks it was something to do with utilities. Big, too.
4: You'd think JL would let down a little bit, wouldn't you?
5: Well, he didn't get this far by letting down. You know, in a way, J.L. is sort of a miracle. He's something they said couldn't happen anymore, a tycoon up from the shops. And not 40 at that.
4: Well, I'd hardly call our advertising department the shops.
5: No, but how often do one of those copy devils make the big league? Without backing, I mean.
4: Well, oh, hello, Henry.
7: Good morning, gentlemen.
5: What's up, anyhow?
7: J.L. spoken to either of you about this?
5: Nothing.
4: Is he buying or selling?
7: He's already bought, or I should say foreclosed.
4: On what?
7: Well, I don't really know. It's big, a lot of property and stock involved.
5: You know that, but you don't know what it is.
7: No. You see, what he's actually done is to buy up a lot of notes outstanding. 3 or 4 banking chains involved.
5: Well, it couldn't have been too big if he did it out of surplus.
7: Yeah, but he didn't. He refinanced the whole operation, and it's going to cost us, too.
4: Oh, my dear. That means a complete new set of charts.
5: And just as I was beginning to understand the old ones.
4: But we are still in the steel business, are we not?
7: Oh, I'm sure of that. Unless, of course, this new thing is more of the same. In which case, we now are the steel business.
5: Be just like JL to buy something like GM or Chrysler...
8: Good morning. Good morning,
9: good
8: gentlemen.
9: Good morning. Good morning.
8: I'm very sorry to be late. Have you been waiting long?
4: No.
8: Has everyone had coffee? Have you, Mr. Tunsil?
5: Bright and early, J.L.
4: Yes, me too, J.L.
8: I couldn't sleep very well last night. I wonder if I'm doing the right thing.
5: Well, to tell the truth, J.L., we've been a bit curious about that ourselves. Just what is it we're buying?
8: Oh, I'm sorry, gentlemen. In the rush of settling all the details, I neglected to... Yes?
10: Mr. Clandon is here with the contract, sir.
8: Very well, Miss Littlefield. Send him right in.
4: Clandon? Isn't he Corporation Counsel for Universal Bell?
8: That's correct. Ah, good morning, Mr. Clandon.
11: Good morning, sir.
8: Mr. Clandon, Mr. Tinsel.
11: I'll do, Mr.
8: Carter.
11: I'll
8: do. And our Corporation Counsel, Mr. Riberfont.
12: Mr. Riberfont? Well, I've brought everything for your signature.
8: Oh, very well. Might as well get on with it then, eh? Would you sign first, Thaddeus?
5: Very well. Very well.
12: Right on that line. Mm-hmm.
8: Fine. Now you, Jim.
12: Just below.
8: Very good. And now you, Henry.
4: Say, J.
8: Just below Mr. Riberfont's signature, thank you.
4: All right.
12: Fine. And now you, Mr. Cannon.
8: Yes. And now me.
12: That makes it official.
8: At last. I've finally done it.
7: It took 15 years.
12: Yes, it's all yours now, Mr. Cannon.
7: All mine.
5: J.L., is something wrong?
12: Wrong?
4: J.L., pardon me, what have we bought?
12: Oh, that's right, you don't know. Well, now I'll tell you. We've bought the phone company.
7: The phone company?
5: All of it?
12: Lock, stock, and barrel. 15 years. 15 years I've waited.
4: But, J.L., the phone company, what do you want with that?
12: It's a good investment. A fine one, eh, Clandon?
6: Oh, yes, yes, fine, fine. Cheap at twice the price.
12: And that's not all. Not by a long shot. There's something else about the phone company. Something else.
5: J.L., are you quite sure you don't feel ill?
12: Ill? Ill? I've never felt better in my life. Clandon.
6: Yes, sir.
12: You're working for me now.
6: I hope to be, sir.
12: You are. I'm looking for an employee of yours. Wait, I have the address right here. Yes, a Miss Bertie Johnson. She's a supervisor with you. I mean with me.
6: A friend of yours, Mr. Cannon?
12: A friend?
6: Oh, well, do you happen to know where she works?
12: I just told you, the phone company. With my phone company.
6: Oh, yes, sir.
12: Find her.
6: Yes, sir.
12: Right away, now.
6: Yes, sir. I'll get on it immediately.
12: And let me know the minute you have, no matter what hour of the day or night.
6: The very minute, sir. Oh. Goodbye, sir.
12: Good man, that Clandon. I think he's going to get on.
7: J.L., would you mind telling us what in heaven's name you're doing?
5: The phone company? What do we want with that?
4: It'll take us a million years to pay for it.
12: Nothing of the kind.
5: It's like buying the world.
12: Thaddeus, am I to understand that you disagree with the manner in which I'm discharging my duties?
5: Why, no, J.L. It's just that I was curious as to what you had done.
12: I've bought the phone company. That's what I've done. Any other questions?
5: No. That seems to cover things.
12: Well, very well, then. This meeting of the board of directors is hereby adjourned. Now, let's start priming the pump, shall we? Go out and make a few phone calls. Yes?
10: Mr. Cannon, I know you left orders not to be disturbed this evening.
12: Perfectly all right, Miss Littlefield. What is it?
10: There's a Mr. Clandon to see you. He says it's urgent.
12: Clandon?
10: Last month, when we acquired the phone company, he was the one...
12: Yes, I know, Mr. Clandon. Send him right in.
10: Right away, sir.
12: Clandon, eh? Well, now we'll see about Miss Bertie Johnson. Well, where have you been? It's almost 5 weeks.
6: Oh, I realize that, sir. Perhaps when I explain...
12: Yes, go ahead, explain, and it better be good.
6: Well, I first consulted the company's employment record, sir, but no luck.
12: You mean that Miss Bertie Johnson's no longer an employee of mine?
6: That was my first impression, sir, but then it occurred to me that perhaps, whether she was an employee or not, you still would want to locate her.
12: She's got to be an employee. Nothing else matters.
6: Oh, but she is. She is.
12: She is. She is really?
6: Yes, sir. But you see, she has since married.
12: Married?
6: Yes. Yes, sir. She is now Mrs. Bertie Becker.
12: Married. That means she has a husband who can support her.
6: Oh, I'm afraid not, sir. You see, she's a widow.
12: Widow?
6: Her husband died 4 years ago.
12: Died, eh?
6: Yes, sir.
12: But I suppose he left some money.
6: Oh, I rather doubt it, sir. She lives very humbly. She's rather an old woman, as you know.
12: I've never met her. How old is she?
6: You've never met her.
12: I'll ask the questions. How old is she?
6: Well, I should say 65.
12: 65? Well, good, good. So just a minute. 65 and still an employee?
6: Well, that's what I was going to tell you, sir. She's retiring this year. Furthermore, she is one of our... your oldest and most honored employees.
12: Oh, she is.
6: Yes. As a matter of fact, the company is planning to give her a testimonial dinner next Wednesday to celebrate her 45 years of loyal service.
12: Yeah.
6: Never absent, never late in all that time.
12: I can believe it. You have her address?
6: Yes, right here, sir. Here we are. 6317 West Euclid Street.
12: 6317 West Euclid Street.
6: Mm-hmm.
12: Thank you very much. That'll be all, Clandon.
6: Sir, I take it you are going to pay a call on Mrs. Becker?
12: You take it correctly.
6: Then,
12: I might make a suggestion.
3: Yes?
12: Well, I believe that the dear old lady has no inkling of the preparations that have been made to honor her next week.
3: Is that right?
12: Yes, sir. A plaque is to be presented at the dinner. Also, a lump sum of considerable cash, plus her first monthly pension check.
3: Very interesting.
12: You won't say anything to her that would prematurely disclose the nature of this presentation, will you, sir?
3: Trust me, Clandon. Not a word.
9: Yes?
3: Mrs. Birdie Becker?
9: That's right.
3: Nay, Miss Birdie Johnson?
9: Yes. Do I know you, sir?
3: My name is Cannon, James Cannon. I'm the new president of the phone company.
9: The new president? Why, I'm overcome. Oh, please do step in, Mr. Cannon.
3: Thank you.
9: Please sit down.
3: Thank you.
9: I can't tell you what an honor this is, Mr. Cannon.
3: The pleasure is all mine, Mrs. Becker.
9: You seem quite young to be such a successful executive, Mr. Cannon. Do you have a family?
3: Oh, no. I'm all alone in the world. Just like you.
9: Yes.
3: Before I state the exact purpose of this call, Mrs. Becker, I'd like to confirm some information about you.
9: Oh, by all means.
3: You've been with the company for how long?
9: Almost 45 years. Never late, never absent.
3: Mm-hmm. Can you tell me where you were stationed, that is, in what branch, during the month of August 1939?
9: Now, let me see. 1939. Yes, I was working upstate in the Watertown office as night supervisor.
3: I thought so.
9: I beg pardon?
3: That information coincides with my own.
9: Oh, I'm happy to hear that.
3: Now, let us stretch your memory.
9: Yes?
3: Do you remember anything remarkable that happened to you on Thursday night during the second week of August, 1939?
9: Let me see. Oh, that goes back quite a way.
3: 15 years.
9: Well, Monday was my night off, so I would have been working on a Thursday.
3: Undoubtedly.
9: Then if it did happen, this something remarkable, it was while I was on duty.
3: Think hard. Did anything bothersome or, well, unusual come up in the office that night?
9: Not that I recall.
3: A dissatisfied customer, perhaps. Someone who complained about the service.
9: Now, let me think, Mr. Cannon. It does seem there was something.
3: Yes?
9: There was one call. I think it was that night. It was a young man, as I remember. Yes, it was a young man.
3: What seemed to be the trouble?
9: He was furious. In a way, I felt sorry for him, but I could do nothing about it.
3: About what?
9: Well, you see, this young man was calling from a payphone, one of those public booths they have next to gas stations and whatnot.
3: Yes?
9: And he wanted to make a toll call to Brand City, nearly 100 miles away.
3: Brand City, yes.
9: Yes, but you see, he didn't have the correct change. In fact, all he had was a $10 bill, and it was nearly 2 a.m. I offered to put the call through for him collect, but he didn't want me to do that.
3: Did he give any reason for not wanting you to?
9: Yes. Now, as I recall, he was calling a prospective employer. I think it was the night editor of some newspaper in Brand City. And he thought a collect call would look, well, rather bad.
3: So what happened?
9: Well, I couldn't put the call through for him. It's against the rules.
3: Against the rules?
9: Yes.
3: Tell me, was it an important call?
9: He said so. He said it was about a job and that he had to speak to the man that night. He was out on the edge of town somewhere. I guess he never got the job, poor fellow. You know, I've often wondered what became of him.
3: Shall I tell you, Mrs. Becker?
9: Do you know him?
3: I am him.
9: No.
3: Yes.
9: Oh, I can't believe
3: it. Here's something else you may have trouble believing. You're fired.
9: Fired? From the phone company?
3: From the phone company, forever and ever.
9: Oh, you can't, please.
3: Fired, believe me. Sacked. Out. Unemployed.
9: Mr. Cannon, I've been a loyal employer for 45 years.
3: Well, you're not one anymore.
8: You're canned permanently.
13: But my pension.
8: Forget it. No pension, no severance pay, nothing.
13: Mr. Cannon, have a little pity.
8: Did you have any pity on me that night?
13: Oh.
8: When my whole career hung on a phone call? Did you?
13: I offered to put your call through collect. Didn't I?
8: All right, Mrs. Becker. I'm not an unfair man. Anytime you want to make a collect call, anywhere in the world, just get in touch with my phone company. We'll be glad to handle it for you. Good night. All right, quiet down. I fire the woman, and that's that.
5: But, J.L., the newspapers are making mincemeat of us.
7: Yeah, and the stockholders.
6: And the union people.
4: And the non-union people.
0: They say it's the worst blunder management has made in the last 50 years.
8: Now, let me tell you something, all of you. I did what I did. I even the score with that old reprobate. And all right, perhaps the company won't win any popularity contests about it. But ask yourselves one question, one vital question. Has it hurt business?
6: Well, no, of course not. But the public...
8: Publicity, who cares? Let the public howl. I've got them over a barrel.
6: You can't get away with it, J.L.
8: Yes, I can. That's what's so perfect about it. The perfect revenge. I fired her. I cut her off without a cent. And there's nothing, absolutely nothing anyone can do about it.
7: J.L., listen to reason, will you? Now, you've had your revenge. The old lady's testimonial dinner is just 3 days off. I've had two public relations counsels working on an idea all afternoon.
8: What idea?
7: Well, we'll say the whole thing was a joke, just a gag, see?
8: A gag?
7: Listen now, it's a natural. We'll say that you're losing that job because of Mrs. Becker's devotion to the company rules was actually the turning point of your life. At first you were angry, naturally. But then as you began to climb the ladder of success... You realize that you owed all of it to her.
8: That's a lot of hogwash.
7: Well, in a way, it's true.
8: It is not. What if it is? She's fired, and that's that.
4: J.L., reconsider. She's such an old lady.
5: And she's never been late or absent.
8: I'll bet she wishes she'd been absent that night 15 years ago when I tried to call Brand City.
7: J.L., now please think it over. We can turn this into a publicity bonanza if you'll go along with it.
4: It's the great American success story. The young fellow who got up off the mat and came back to be president of the very company that lost him his first job.
5: It's great, J.L.
7: An inspiration.
8: It stinks. She's fired. She stays fired. That's final.

0: Would you like to go in now, Mr. Tunsil?
1: Are the others in there yet?
0: No, they're on their way over.
1: I'll wait for them.
0: Isn't it horrible?
1: A disaster. And so quick. Like a tidal wave, all in less than 3 days.
2: There he is.
1: Henry.
3: George.
4: You've been in to see J.L. yet?
1: I was waiting for you boys. Frankly, I didn't want to face him alone.
2: How's he taking it, Miss Littlefield?
0: He's like a man in shock. I've never seen him like this. Helpless. He just sits there, staring at the phone.
4: Well, I suppose we might as well get it over with.
1: You know, I can't believe it.
2: This teaches one great lesson, gentlemen. A costly lesson, but a great one.
4: What's that?
2: The customer is the most powerful person in the world.
4: You're right, River Fox. You're right.
2: Yeah, let's get it over with. J.L. J.L.
4: J.L., it's us, your board of directors. Don't you recognize us?
5: Huh? Oh, yes. I guess my mind is wandering a bit. Excuse me, gentlemen. Sit down, won't you? Can I help you?
1: No, things are kind of slow around the office, and we thought that
4: yes,
1: you might...
4: We thought you might like some company.
2: I don't suppose the information matters much, but we just had a traffic report from the Western Division.
4: Yes, as a matter of fact, traffic seems to be on the increase again in the West.
5: On the increase?
4: Yes,
1: this morning over 20 people made phone calls in California alone.
5: 20 phone calls in all of California for the whole morning.
2: Of course they were emergencies, it's an increase, J.L.
5: The one thing I didn't think possible, a boycott by the public. A nationwide boycott is... It's incredible.
1: It can't last, J.L. They've got to crack sooner or later.
5: They've got to crack. Do you know we've lost over $20 million in the last 48 hours? $20 million because of that woman?
2: Well, now, let's face it, J.L., we tried to talk you out of firing her.
5: That's right. Blame me. It's my fault. I deserve it.
4: J.L., what are we going to do?
5: I've racked my brain. I just don't know.
2: We're licked. An aroused public, the one thing that cannot be ignored.
1: J.L., have you considered hiring her back?
5: Considered it? I'd give my life to hire her back. But I can't find her. And no one will cooperate with me. I can't make an outside phone call. Nobody answers. Nobody. Nowhere. They refuse to use the phone. Our own people won't even answer the phone. I tell you, this boycott of me is so complete, it's overpowering.
4: I don't see how people are doing it.
2: An aroused public can do anything.
1: But how do they communicate with one another?
5: They don't communicate, that's all. And they probably found they aren't missing a thing.
4: You've tried to call her, J.L.?
5: I've even been over to her house. Maybe she's moved, I don't know. She's gone somewhere.
1: What about a detective agency?
5: I've been calling detective agencies all morning.
2: Look.

0: They won't answer. Nobody will answer. I'll bet you that's the only phone in the whole city that's ringing. The only one. And you know why they won't answer? Because they know it's me calling. Me. The only one who will use the phone. I tell you, we're licked.
1: How long can we hold out?
0: Oh, who knows? Maybe another day or so. Maybe even not that long.
2: Won't the bank give us an extension?
0: They will not. And they sent a vice president over here to tell me that this morning. They sent him, mind you. Wouldn't even use the phone to let me know that.
3: Well, I guess there's nothing we can do but ask the court to appoint a receiver. And
4: Listen. Am I hearing things?
2: It's the phone, J.L.
1: Your phone.
3: Right there on the desk.
4: You mean this one?
2: It's got to be.
1: Yes, it's the only phone in the room.
4: But we're just imagining it, huh?
3: Pick it up and find out.
2: It sounds like a phone.
1: Well, what can you lose? Pick it up.
4: If it's a wrong number. If it's a wrong number.
3: Go ahead and answer it.
4: Hello.
5: Hello. May I speak to Mr. Cannon, please?
4: Who?
5: Mr. Cannon. Is this the phone company?
4: Yes.
5: I'd like to speak to the president, Mr. Cannon.
4: This is Mr. Cannon.
5: Mr. Cannon, is this really you?
4: Yes, who's calling?
5: This is Mrs. Becker.
4: Mrs. Becker! You, is it you?
5: Yes, Mr. Cannon. Oh, I'm awfully sorry about all the trouble I've caused the company.
4: The company?
5: Yes, the phone company was very good to me. It's been my home for almost 45 years. Yes. And I hate to see it hurt like this on account of me.
4: Why, it wasn't your fault, Mrs. Becker.
5: Oh, I know what the papers are saying about you, Mr. Cannon, but I feel that perhaps it was my fault after all. And now everybody's angry, and all my friends are going to lose their jobs.
4: Is that what you're worried about, Mrs. Becker? The other people who are going to lose their jobs?
5: Oh, well, of course. They love the company just as much as I, and now they'll have to leave.
4: Mrs. Becker,
5: I was wondering, Mr. Cannon, if we might not be able to, to sort of pretend that you were hiring me back just for the newspapers. And then, after a few days, I could quietly resign.
4: Resign?
5: Yes, for the good of the company.
4: For the good of the company.
5: Are you still there, Mr. Cannon?
4: Yes, I'm still here, Mrs. Becker. And so will you be, Mrs. Becker. As long as you want.
5: You mean I'm hired again at my old job?
4: Yes, and Mrs. Becker, if anyone else wants to make a toll call from a phone booth and doesn't have the money,
5: yes,
4: you tell them it's against the rules. Against the rules. Do you hear me, Mrs. Becker? I'll back you up.
6: This is Loretta Young again. We all like to feel distinguished, to want to be significant. This wanting to rise above others is a kind of thirst that affects all of us. It's a part of our all-too-human nature. Could we look around us to catch in one instant the attitude that best distinguishes a man from the animal world around him, it would not be when he is signing a treaty, a contract, or an autograph. It would be when he is kneeling in prayer. For this is the most distinguished act a human being can perform. At prayer, a man, a woman, a child has a party-to-party line to the one above all, who is the judge of human worth. When praying, he receives the undivided attention of God, to whom every human being is important. Now, what is true of the individual is doubly and triply true of the family. A family on its knees before its loving Heavenly Father touches the heart of its father and brings on itself blessings. Blessings that only family prayer can secure. And not the least of these blessings will be mutual love and peace in the home. For the family that prays together stays together.
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Loretta Young was your hostess. Others in our cast were Marjorie Bennett, Charlotte Lawrence, Howard Culver, Leo Curley, Pat McGeehan, and Leo Thomas. 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

0: 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Tonight's titles were Hacky, Something in the Air, The Cadre Man, and The Man Who Bought the Phone Company. This set of shows aired on the evenings of January 13, 2027, and February 3, 1954. Tune in next Friday evening, same time, same place, for another set of thrilling and awesome drama, adventure, or historical shows, here on Audio Theater. This is your hostess, Zoe, saying thanks for listening. Until then, have a good one.
1: This

0: Good evening. 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This evening's titles are They Who Sleep, Case of Charles Foster, Death Comes to Adolf Hitler, and No One on the Line. These shows originally aired back on the evenings of June 12th, 19th, and 26th, and July 3, 1947, respectively. This evening's show is presented in memory of Robert Weekland. Now, The Mysterious Traveler takes us on another journey into the realm of the strange and terrifying, momentarily. Enjoy this evening's presentation.
1: A Mysterious Traveler.

0: This is the mysterious traveler, inviting you to join me on another journey into the realm of the strange and the terrifying. I hope enjoy the trip, that it will thrill you a little and chill you a little. So settle back, get a good grip on your nerves, and be comfortable, if you can. Where are we going? Why are we going to visit a man who could change the soul of a human being from one body into another? In a story I call They Who Sleep. My story begins late one foggy night in a dingy little room in the slum section of a great city. The occupant of the room, a small man, white-haired, his cheeks hollow from hunger, has just admitted a visitor whom he does not know and whom he is trying to send away. An expensively dressed young woman with a heavy veil hiding her face.
1: But, my child, it cannot be me to whom you wish to speak. You have made some mistake.
2: I haven't made any mistake. I've been hunting for you for days. I spent a good deal of money tracing you here.
1: But I do not understand. Why should you wish to find me, Alexander Thomas, a penniless old man
2: You did not always use the name Alexander Thomas. Once you called yourself Chadwin the Great, hypnotist beyond compare.
1: Chadwin the Great?
2: Yes.
1: I once used that name. But Chadwin the Great no longer exists. I am only Alexander Thomas now.
2: Listen to me, Chadwin. We've met before. 10 years ago, you gave a performance at the Bijou Theater.
1: Oh, there are so many Bijou Theaters.
2: You asked for volunteers to be hypnotized. I came up on the stage. I and my sister Rose. You hypnotized her easily, but you could not hypnotize me.
1: There were so many, I cannot remember.
2: No, but you can remember this newspaper clipping.
1: That old story from the newspapers? Where did you get it?
2: It says that you, Chadwin the Great, once performed the experiment of exchanging two men's souls. By the use of secret drugs and your great powers of hypnotism, you transferred one man's soul into another man's body.
1: You cannot believe all the newspapers say.
2: But you did this before witnesses. And one of the two men died. You went to prison for 5 years for manslaughter.
1: Why do you come here to remind an old man of his tragedies? Go, please, leave me alone.
2: No, Chadwin. For years I've kept this clipping, for years. Never knowing what impulse made me tear it out and save it. Until last week I found it again. And then I knew.
1: You speak not like a woman, but like a soul possessed by devils.
2: Perhaps I am. So you can transfer souls from one body to another?
1: No, I cannot.
2: How much would you charge to do it again?
1: Do not ask that of me. I am old. I have been in prison.
2: How much, Chadwin? Could you put my soul into another's body for $10,000?
1: $10,000?
2: Yes. Then you could live like a man again, not like a starving animal in this hovel.
1: Once before I tampered with the eternal laws, I paid the penalty. And so did one of those I experimented upon.
2: But which one, Chadwin?
1: The weaker one. He died. The other, the strong soul in its new body, lived.
2: Ah, then I am ready. When can you do it? Tomorrow night?
1: But, my child, why should you risk your life for that which cannot be, which was not meant to be?
2: Look, Chadwin, I shall raise my veil. Would you call me beautiful? Even pretty? No. I'm ugly.
1: You are not ugly. Your face is strong. But if it were not twisted by bitterness...
2: Enough of talking. How can you know what it means to a woman to be ugly? To lose the man you love to a woman you hate? Because you are plain. And she is so beautiful. Chadwin, will you do as I ask?
1: To help you change with one who is beautiful. To help you to be loved for just a little. My child... Perhaps it is not such a great wickedness to do that.
2: And you'll do it?
1: But it is only for a little while. You must understand that. For 10 days, no more. Then the laws, which cannot be violated with impunity, require that your soul must return to your body.
2: It's enough. It's all I want, Chadwin.
1: Very well. I have here a small bottle. Here. Take it. Guard it carefully. When the moment comes, she, the other, must drink it in water.
2: Yes. It will be easy.
1: She will drift off to sleep. Then you, You must come to me. But not here. It would not be safe.
2: Never mind. I know the place. The safest in the world.
1: Very well. The exchange will be made, and I will see that she, in your body, slumbers dreamlessly. After 10 days, she will wake and be herself again, with no memory whatever of what has happened. And now, Miss...
2: Vaughn. Helen Vaughn.
1: Now, Miss Vaughn, who is this beautiful one with whom you would change places?
2: The girl who just married the man I love. My sister, Rose Vaughn.

0: morning, Bessie.
1: Good morning, Miss Helen.
0: Where's Miss Rose? She's gone downstairs yet?
1: Mrs. Tabor, you must learn to say now, Miss Helen.
0: Mrs. Tabor, then.
1: She's in her room, Miss Helen.
0: Is Mr. Tabor with her?
1: Yes, he is.
0: All right, Bessie, thank you.
2: Helen, is that you? We thought we heard your voice. Come on in. Leonard's just leaving for the office.

0: You'd think she hated me.
1: Oh, run along with it. They probably need you downtown to polish off a big deal.
0: Yeah, they probably do it that. Okay, I'm on the way. Bye, you two.
2: Bye, darling. Well, Helen, you are in a mood this morning.
1: I just think you two carry this lovey-dovey business to a ridiculous extreme.
2: Helen, it's as if... Well, as if you disliked seeing Leonard kiss me.
1: You don't have to be constantly kissing him in front of other people, do you?
2: Helen, oh, my dear, I didn't realize...
1: Didn't realize what?
2: Didn't realize it. Oh, Helen, darling, believe me. Someday the man will come along who will mean just as much to you as Leonard does to me. You'll find him. I'll help you find him. Listen, I'll give some parties and invite a lot of you.
1: Go ahead, Rose. Let go of me. Don't go gushing over me, you idiot.
2: Helen, how can you be so cruel?
1: Oh, stop sniveling like that.
2: I'm sorry, Helen, but... You're always so sharp when anybody tries to be nice to you.
1: And you, you're always so nice to everybody, so soft, so sweet. Oh, I'm sorry, Rose. I always forget how the least quarrel upsets you. Well, here, drink this, Rose. There's a sedative in it. Something quite harmless. It'll soothe your nerves.
2: Oh, all right. Oh, nasty stuff.
1: Now lie down in your bed. That's it. Just a few moments now, and you'll be drifting off to slumberland, my beautiful sister.
2: Oh, it is quick, isn't it? You're drowsy already.
1: You do? Huh. And you must give in to the feeling, you hear? Don't fight it.
2: I feel so queer. So I were on a boat. A little boat.
1: Rose, can you hear me?
2: Yes. Yes, Helen, I hear you. You seem such a long ways away. Such a long way.
1: Rose, you're to come to me when I call you. Do you hear? You're to sleep for a while. Then when I call, no matter where I am, you're to come to me.
2: Yes, I'll come to you. I'll...
1: She's asleep. Chadwin's drug is working. The rain! Come! Well, let it rain. Yes, let the skies open and drench the earth. Let the rain fall like a curtain, like a cloak to hide the rebirth of Helen Vaughn.
3: Leaving her sister Rose in a slumber so deep, it was almost death-like, Helen Vaughn hurried to her room. There she wrote a note addressed to Rose and Leonard, explaining that she had decided suddenly to go off by herself on a trip to Mexico. And that they would probably not hear from her for some time. Then she put on her hat and coat and slipped out. All day she waited in a hotel. Then when night came, she picked up Chadwin the Great in a rented car and drove him through the storm into a spot well outside the city, where she turned into an ancient cemetery. There she brought the car to a stop before a low building of white marble over which ivy and moss had grown for many years. With a heavy key, she opened the massive padlock and they entered, shutting the door behind them.
4: The air in this old mausoleum is dank odor of charnel house.
1: But where else could the living lie asleep, peaceful and undisturbed, as safely as here among the sleeping dead?
4: No, I will not go through with
1: you
4: it.
1: You already have your money? You cannot back out now.
4: Then in heaven's name, let us be finished quickly.
1: Quickly, yes. The storm should hide the car from the cemetery guards. But we must take no chances. Now, here's a flashlight I brought. I'll turn it on. Look there, Chadwin. At the tiers of compartments this tiny stone building holds. Each compartment with its iron door. Each holding within it a coffin in which lies the dust of a vault.
4: I see them, yes. 12 of them.
1: This one, here on the bottom, is empty. Meant someday to hold the body of Helen.

0: aboard. Tonight it's your receiver.
1: No, no, this is madness.
0: I'll open it. There. See that narrow, dark compartment? So small, so quiet, so restful, so safe from disturbance. In it for the next 10 days shall rest my body, holding the soul of my sister Rose.
1: No, no, there must be some other way.
0: None that is safe. While my body sleeps and I am absent from it, it must be where no one can find it. And here, no one ever will.
1: I do not like it.
0: Hold the light. I'll slide into it. It's quite roomy enough. The stone is chilly, but what matters that to one who is asleep? Going.
1: Rose One, hear me. Enter the body that awaits you here. Enter quickly and wait.
2: The cold, dark, heaven.
1: There is nothing to fear. Sleep, my child.
2: Yes, I

0: Quickly, Jadwin closed and latched the iron door of the compartment, slipped from the mausoleum, snapped the padlock on the huge door again, and was gone. At the same time, back in the big house in the city, the frantic Leonard paced the floor, waiting for some change in the condition of his wife, Rose, who all day had been in a strange stupor from which nothing could arouse her.
1: Doesn't she look better?
2: Yes, I think she does.
1: She's waking up.
2: Rose, darling, don't be frightened.
3: My Leonard.
2: Yes, of course it's me. Who did you think it was going to be?
3: I don't know. I was startled. I guess I must have been dreaming.
2: Rose, what's happened to you? Why, your voice sounds just like Helen's.
3: Really, Leonard? That's odd.
1: Perhaps I'm catching a cold.
2: No. Now you sound like yourself again. But for a moment, I'd have sworn it was Helen speaking. Oh, I guess I've been so worried, I'm just imagining things.
1: Oh, Leonard, hold me close. Close, darling, close.
2: Always, Rose. Always.
1: Always. Yes, always. She'll never have you back. Never.
2: What are you saying, Rose?
1: I was just thinking of how much I love you. So much that I'll never let anything take you away from me. Never.
0: In the days that followed, Leonard found his beautiful wife, Rose, is strangely changed.
2: You've been different somehow these last 10 days. In fact, ever since Helen went away so unexpectedly.
1: Have I, Leonard? How?
2: Well, you've been gayer, more headstrong, too. It's almost as if you'd acquired a whole new character.
1: Well, perhaps I have. And how do you like this new wife of yours?
2: Well, I do, and I...
1: Don't?
2: Oh, please, I don't mean it. It's just that... Well, I was so in love with the old Rose, it's a little hard to get used to the new. And all these bills that you're running up. Why, that's not like the Rose you used to be.
1: Oh, Leonard, I do hope you're not too mad at me because...
2: Well, what is it this time? Another fur coat?
1: Worse than that. We're going to give a party.
2: Another? Why, that's 3 in 10 days. Rose, I forbid it.
1: You can't, Leonard, because I've invited everybody already.
2: Rose, it's so unlike you. Why, you act more like Helen than like yourself these days.
1: Never mind, darling. You'll get used to the change in me. In time.
0: Ignoring her husband's displeasure, Rose, or should I say, Helen, went ahead with her plans for a party that night. And when early in the evening, a small, gray-haired man presented himself at the door and asked for her, he sent word by Bessie that she would not see him.
4: I'm sorry, Mr. Chadwin. Mrs. Tabor says she cannot see you. She says she does not know anyone named Chadwin.
5: But she does. 10 days ago I was here. I gave you an envelope for her. It had a key in it. Oh, surely you remember.
4: Yes, but just the same, she says she doesn't know you. Now, please go. I'll have to call an officer.
5: Did you tell her what I said? This was the 10th day?
4: Yes, and she said she had no idea what you were talking about.
5: All right. I'm going. I'll do what I can by myself.
0: And while the gay party went on, miles away in the old cemetery, Chadwin the Great worked frantically with a hammer and chisel to force the padlock on the door of the mausoleum in which, unknown to the world, a sleeping girl lay hidden.
5: Look, come to get it open. Won't let me into our house. Won't even talk to me. Won't let me warn her. She won't. What is that? Dog's coming this way.
6: There he is. Somebody trying to break into the
5: wrong mausoleum. It's the guards. I must run for it.
6: Look out, he's getting away.
7: Hey, you brave brother. You're somebody.
5: They missed me. Got to get back to town. I must warn her. She's got to know. heaven this time you heeded my message.
1: I won't have you coming around to my house this way, do you hear? You must never come here again.
5: But you do not understand. The 10 days is up tonight, now. Your time is over.
1: Are you trying to scare me, Chadwin? To get more money from me?
5: Money? No, I am just trying to tell you. It was understood 10 days only. More is not allowed.
1: You fool! Do you think I ever intended to give up Rosa's body once I had it? In that narrow crypt in the tightly locked mausoleum, my body has long since died from lack of air. And Rose has died with it. But I remain alive.
5: So, that is what you planned. I should have guessed. But it is not so. Your body is not dead. It is in a sleep so deep that it scarcely breathes. Needs no food, no water. But sometime tonight the drug will wear off, and your sister Rose will claim her body again, while you, Helen Vaughn, will wake to find yourself locked within a burial crypt.
1: No. No, it's not true.
5: It is true. And you will not be asleep. You will be awake, needing air. And there will be no air.
1: You're just trying to frighten me.
5: And tonight I tried to open the tomb to save you. I was driven away by guards with dogs.
1: But what can I do?
5: Only if we can reach the tomb in time to open it can you be saved.
1: And we must go now. I'll get the key. And we must hurry. Hurry!
5: There's the mausoleum, Miss Vaughn. Pray heaven the guards are not waiting.
1: They won't be. We fooled them by leaving the car outside and walking up this back path. Now hurry, Chip.
5: What is it, Miss Vaughn?
1: I don't know. For a moment, I felt so dizzy.
5: It's Rose, trying to return to her body. We cannot waste an instant.
1: Hold me up. Something is pulling at me, tugging at me.
8: Darling, where are you?
5: She's speaking through her own lips.
1: No. No, not yet. Go back, you hear me, Rose? Go back.
5: Here's the mausoleum. The key. Give me the key.
1: Here it is. Quickly. She's pushing at me so hard.
5: No.
1: Oh,
8: darling, help me. Everything is so dark. Where are you?
1: Go back. Go back, I say. Chadwin, have you got the lock out yet?
5: It won't unlock.
1: It must.
5: They put a new padlock on. Oh, dear heaven, they've changed the lock.
8: Darling, help me.
1: No. No. It's getting dark. Dark.
5: It's hopeless. We cannot enter.
3: Darling, where are you?
1: No. We can't both be in the same body. Go back.
3: Darling, I'm frightened.
1: Don't poke me out.
3: Help me.
1: Go back where you were.
3: Help me.
1: Wait, Rose, wait.
3: Help me. Darling. Darling.
8: No. No, don't. You mustn't.
5: The guards, they are coming back.
3: Where am I? What happened to me?
5: Sleep, child. Sleep a little longer and wake without memories.
3: Sleep.
5: Yes. Sleep. For her, I can do nothing now. And the guards, they must not catch me. They must not.
9: There he is. We've got him this time. Holy cat. It's a girl.
10: Mrs. Taylor, asleep on the steps of her own family mausoleum.
11: Say, we got to get her out of here. Help me lift her out.
10: Hey, wait. Did you hear something then? Like somebody calling a long ways off? Listen.
3: Help me. I can't breathe. Someone help me.
10: Do you hear anything?
11: Nah, I can't hear anything. It's the wind. Come on, we got to phone Miss Tabor's husband. She may be sick. Come on now, no time to lose.

0: Rose, do you remember anything about a man named Chadwin?
1: Chadwin? No, I don't, Leonard.
0: Well, Bessie says he called several times last week to see you. The last time was the night of the party. You're sure you don't remember him?
1: No, Leonard. I'm sorry,
0: oh,
1: but...
0: Oh, that's all right, darling. I just thought maybe you might have begun to remember some of the things that, happened during those 10 days when you, well, weren't yourself.
1: It's so strange. As if my mind had been asleep the whole time. Is there something about Chadwin in the paper?
0: He committed suicide last night.
1: Oh.
0: His body was found near the old family mausoleum. He left a mysterious note saying he was paying for some transgression.
1: How strange.
0: I wondered if he could have given us any clue as to how you came to leave the party so suddenly that night and drive to the cemetery. Oh, but it's all over now and not worth worrying about.
1: I'd remember if I could, but when I try, I become suddenly frightened and, feel as if I were locked in some dark, tiny space where I can't breathe.
0: All right, now, darling, all right. Let's forget the whole thing. Now, let's see what came in the morning mail. Maybe there's a letter from Helen. You know, it's high time we were hearing from her. She's really not acting much like a sister being tossed along without even writing a letter. You know where she is.
2: This is the mysterious traveler again. I'm afraid Leonard and Rose are going to have to wait a long time for a letter from Helen. In fact, I'll be very much surprised if they ever get one. I suppose it'll never occur to them to look in the old mausoleum. In fact, since they both feel a distinct aversion to going near it, it may never be opened again. But I don't suppose that'll make much difference to Helen. Now. Now, if you were wishing you could step into somebody else's shoes, maybe what happened to Helen will make you change your mind. You know, I knew a man once who... He stole somebody else's body, only to discover when it was too late that he... Oh, you're getting off here? Well, perhaps we'll meet again soon. I take this same train every week at this same time.
3: You have just heard Chapter 55 of The Mysterious Traveler, a series of dramas of the strange and terrifying. In tonight's story, They Who Sleep, Philip Clark played Chadwin, Gertrude Warner played Helen, and Helen Clare played Rose. The Mysterious Traveler is written by Bob Arthur and David Cogan. Original music is played by Henry Silverne, and the entire production is under the direction of Jock McGregor.

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1: Escape Through Time.
0: Another tale of the mysterious traveler. The Mysterious Traveler is presented by WOR Mutual from the WOR studios in New York. 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

0: This is the mysterious traveler, inviting you to join me on another journey into the realm of the strange and the terrifying. I hope you will enjoy the trip, that it will thrill you a little and chill you a little. So settle back, get a good grip on your nerves, and be comfortable, if you can. Where are we going? Are we going to join Charles Foster as he takes an excursion into crime? I call the story The Case of Charles Foster. Late one evening several years ago, when I was practicing medicine in a large eastern city, I visited Charles Foster, a friend and patient of mine. I took with me Flush, a cocker spaniel he had entrusted to me.
1: Hello, Doctor. Glad you were able to come. I see you brought Flush. Hello, Flush, old boy.
2: He's missed you, Charles.
1: I've missed him too, Doctor. Been quite lonesome without him these past few months. Ah, down, boy. It's a good dog.
2: How do you feel, Charles?
1: Oh, I'm all right, Doctor. You needn't worry about me.
2: I'm glad to hear that.
1: I suppose you've been quite puzzled about everything that's happened these past months.
2: Frankly, Charles, I have. Even now, I find it difficult to believe that you could...
1: Doctor, I'm going to tell you something that I've never told anyone. I thought I'd go to the grave with my secret, but... You know, you've always been friends, and I'd like you to know the truth.
2: As you wish, Charles.
1: It's strange how little people know of one another. For 10 years, Agatha and I were married, and to the outside world, we were a happily married couple, but... In the privacy of our home, I found life with Agatha a nightmare.
2: I never would have guessed that.
1: For 10 years, I stood her sharp tongue and constant nagging. I might have gone on taking it the rest of my life. Fate hadn't decreed otherwise. It was 3 years ago on a beautiful spring evening that fate stepped in to change the entire course of my life.
3: Is that you, Charles?
1: Yes, Agatha.
3: Did you remember to buy me some more of my cough medicine?
1: Yes, here it is. Supper ready?
3: Some men would be more interested in their wives' health than their own suppers.
1: I'm sorry, Agatha, but you really don't look sick to me.
3: That's because you don't care. I'm not well, and you know it. I work myself to death day in and day out keeping this house clean. And little thanks do I get for
1: I've
3: it.
1: I've told you before, Agatha, if the house is too much for you, hire a maid.
3: And how exactly can we afford a maid on your miserable bookkeeper's salary?
1: Well, if you can't manage it out of my salary, there's always the $50,000 your father left you.
3: That money is mine, and I'm not spending a single cent of it. It's up to you to provide a maid.
1: All right, Agatha, please. Let's not quarrel. Oh, hello, Flush. How are you, old boy?
3: Oh, you care more about that dog than you do me.
1: You know that isn't true.
3: It is. Sometimes I think the only reason you come home is because of that dirty old dog.
1: Quiet,
3: Get away from me. All he does is eat and put his filthy paws on my furniture. I want you to get rid of that dog, Charles.
1: Get rid of him?
3: Yes. Buy some poison at the drugstore and dispose of him.
1: You can't stand to see me have anything that makes me happy, can you? Well, I'm not getting rid of him.
3: Charles, this is my house, not yours. And I don't want him here.
1: Come on, Flush.
3: Don't think that by walking away that ends the matter, Charles Foster. You'd better get rid of that dog, do you hear?
1: Glad to get out of the house, eh, old boy? So am I. It's a beautiful evening, isn't it? Come on, boy, we're going to take a long walk. You want to turn around and go home now, Flush? No, neither do I.
4: Pardon me, but aren't you Charles?
1: Julia. Julia Sanders.
4: Charles, I thought it was you.
1: Oh, let me look at you. Oh, Julia, you haven't changed a bit. You're as lovely as... How long has it been since we last saw each other?
4: 10 years, almost 11.
1: Has it really been that long? Julia... Have you ever forgiven me for what happened?
4: Well, of course, Charles.
1: I was so insanely in love with you, Julia, that I couldn't bear to have other men look at you. You know that I didn't mean...
4: I know, Charles.
1: I've thought of that night constantly. It's been like a nightmare ever since.
4: Please, Charles, it's all past and forgotten now.
1: You were perfectly justified in breaking our engagement. After what I'd done, there was nothing else you could do.
4: I understand you married Agatha Winthrop a year after I'd gone abroad.
1: Yes, Julia. After you left for Europe, people kept telling me what a wonderful wife Agatha would make me. I allowed myself to be convinced and married her.
4: Well, I'm sure everything turned out for the best.
1: Oh, but it didn't, Julia. Almost from the beginning, our marriage was a failure. For these past 5 years, Agatha and I have merely been living together under the same roof.
4: Well, I'm sorry, Charles, that it didn't turn out well.
1: Nothing turned out well, Julia, after I lost you. I hope things have been better with you these past 11 years.
4: Oh, I can't complain. I spent a number of years in Paris studying art and working at dress designing.
1: Oh.
4: I only came back a few months ago.
1: You've never married?
4: No. I'm working now for Morgan's department store as their art director.
1: Oh, really? Well, my office is only a few blocks from there. Look, Junior, why don't we have lunch together tomorrow? There are so many things I'd like to know.
4: Well, I'd like to, Charles, but I think it would be much better that we don't.
1: Oh, now, surely, Julia, there's no harm in two old friends having lunch together, is there?
4: No, I suppose not.
1: I won't take no for an answer. Do you know where Drake's restaurant is?
4: Yes.
1: Will 1 o'clock tomorrow be all right?
4: Yes, that's my usual lunch hour.
1: Good, then it's a date. Strange, isn't it, Doctor? The way after 11 years, Julia and I bumped into each other. If we hadn't, what followed would never have happened.
2: It's such small things as an accidental meeting that often change the course of one's life.
1: Yes, I know that now, but I didn't then. I met Julia for lunch the next day, and soon we were having lunch together every day.
2: Mm.
1: And for the first time in years, life began to mean something. Merely seeing Julia for 1 hour a day made life worth living.
2: I understand, sir.
1: We'd have lunch together, and then we'd go for a walk in the park. I sensed at the time that Julia, too, was lonely and in the need of friendship. The summer passed swiftly and happily. I should have realized that things couldn't go on that way, but I didn't.
2: You mean you fell in love with Julia?
1: Fell in love with her? I don't think I'd ever really stopped loving her. I became aware of how much I really cared for her one warm autumn day as we were walking through the park together. Julia?
4: Yes, Charles?
1: What about going to the theater with me tonight?
4: Oh, I wish you hadn't asked me, Charles.
1: Why?
4: Because it means we can't go on seeing each other anymore.
1: But why shouldn't we go on seeing each other?
4: Because you aren't satisfied any longer just to see me at lunch. And it isn't right for us to go out together at night.
1: But surely there's no harm in our going to the theater together.
4: You're married, Charles. That's reason enough.
1: All right, Julia. Forget I ever asked you. But at least we can go on having lunch together, can't we?
4: No, Charles.
1: Oh, but...
4: Can't you see? Things can never be the way they were. We've become dependent upon each other, and we have no right to be. We can't go on seeing each other any longer. It isn't fair to Agatha.
1: But you know that Agatha and I mean nothing to each other. We haven't for years.
4: Nevertheless, she's your wife.
1: Julia, you know I love you. I've always loved you, and I can't do without you.
4: Charles, you're just making it difficult for both of us.
1: Julia, you do love me, don't you?
4: Yes. But can't you see, it's no use. I remember Agatha only too well. She'd never give you a divorce.
1: I know she won't. I've asked her a dozen times in the past 5 years, but she said she'll never give me one.
4: I want to part now, Charles. Right here.
1: Must we?
4: Yes. Goodbye, Charles.
1: My life seemed to end that day, Doctor, with our parting. I went through the motions of living, but nothing seemed to matter any longer.
2: I can well understand that.
1: Months went by. Every day after work, I stayed in town, unable to face an evening at home with Agatha. When I did arrive home late at night, she'd be waiting for me.
5: Is that you, Charles?
1: Yes, Agatha. Sorry if I woke
5: you. No lot you care. Coming in night after night at all hours. Leaving me alone in this big house. Oh, don't think I don't know what you're up to. I know you're kind, Charles Foster.
1: You better go to sleep, Agatha.
5: A fine chance I have to sleep with you putting on the bathroom light. You know I can't sleep when that light's on.
1: Take me a minute to brush my teeth, then I'll turn off the light.
6: Negative.
5: Well, what is it now?
6: What's this bottle of prussic acid doing in the medicine chest? That's a deadly poison.
5: I know that. I got it from Mrs. Smedley, the druggist's wife. She used it to get rid of an old cat they had. When I told her about Flush, she said it
7: What's
5: was a thing...
7: What's that about Flush?
5: I said Mrs. Smedley gave me that bottle of prussic acid so I could get rid of Flush. I'm going to put him out of his misery tomorrow.
8: You'll do no such thing, do you hear? If you so much as lay a hand on Flush, I'll kill you. I'll kill you, do you understand?
5: Yes. Yes, Charles.
8: You get rid of that poison tomorrow. Let's have no more talk of putting Flush out of his misery.
1: I lay awake for hours, Doctor, unable to fall asleep. Julia's breaking off with me and my wife's refusal to give me a divorce. And the prussic acid she meant to poison Flush with had left me all worked up. Then Agatha began coughing. That cough she cultivated for years to give people the impression that she was an invalid. Well, after she'd coughed her usual 5 minutes or so, she got out of bed and started for the bathroom where she kept her cough medicine.
9: Oh, back that chair.
1: Why don't you turn on the light so you can see where you're going?
9: I can see perfectly well where I'm going. Besides, on your salary, we can't afford to waste electricity.
1: I knew there wasn't any use in saying anything more. For years, Agatha had gotten up every night and groped her way to the medicine chest where her cough medicine was. Nothing could make her change her habits. I lay in bed listening as she opened the medicine chest and fumbled in the corner where she always kept the bottle. As I heard her groping for her medicine, I suddenly thought of the bottle that was standing next to it. The bottle of prussic acid. Without thinking, it came to mind. If only she'd take the prussic acid instead of the cough medicine. If she did, I would be free. Free of her constant nagging and whining. Free to see Julia. Then I knew it was useless to hope for such a mistake to happen. Agatha's cough medicine always stood in the same corner of the medicine chest. Even in the dark, she'd never take the bottle of prussic acid. And it came to me. What if the bottles were to be switched? What if the following night the prussic acid were placed in the customary spot of the cough medicine? Suddenly it was all very clear to me what I was going to do. Agatha?
5: Well?
1: Agatha, I've been thinking over what you said about Flush.
5: What?
1: I suppose you're right. Flush should be disposed of.
5: He certainly should. He's old and he's smelly. It'll be a blessing for him to be put out of his misery.
1: Yes. Of course. I'm sorry I shouted at you before, Agatha, but, well, I see now that you're right.
5: Hmm. When are you going to do it?
1: Oh, we'll wait until Saturday.
5: And none too soon, either.
1: You're sure the prussic acid won't make him suffer?
5: Nonsense. Of course it won't. Mrs. Smedley said nothing worked faster than prussic acid.
1: Oh, you told her what it was for. That's fine. Very well, Agatha. Just leave everything to me. Next night, Doctor, after Agatha was in bed, I quietly stole into the bathroom and opened the medicine chest. I compared the bottle of cough medicine with that of the prussic acid. They were both small bottles, almost identical in size. I removed the cough medicine from where it stood in the corner of the chest and replaced it with the poison. Then I went to bed and waited impatiently for Agatha to start coughing.

0: Can I get you a glass of water or something, Eggerson?
1: Water won't do any good. What I need is my cough medicine. Oh, that's that chair.
0: Why don't you turn on the light?
1: Because I can see perfectly in the dark. Besides, someone's got to economize on the electricity in this house.
0: I lay there in the darkness, listening to her grumble as she opened the door of the medicine chest. The blood pounded in my ears as I heard her fumbling for the bottle. Would she feel a slight difference in the bottle when she picked it up? Scarcely able to breathe, I waited. Listened. Then she fell to the floor. I quickly got out of bed, turned on the lights, and went into the bathroom. She was lying on the floor, quite dead. There was an agonized look on her face. I returned the bottle of cough medicine to its proper place, and then I phoned the police.
2: Now, you say, Mr. Foster, that your wife was in the habit of going every night to the medicine chest for a few drops of her cough medicine.
0: Yes, that's right.
2: And she never turned on the lights when she went to the medicine chest?
0: Oh, no, sir.
2: Wasn't that a bit unusual?
0: Well, I always used to tell her to turn on the lights, but she said it was a waste of electricity.
2: I see. And you say your wife... It was her who placed the bottle of prussic acid in the medicine chest next to her cough medicine, eh?
0: Yes, sir. I'd never touched the bottle of prussic acid. You see, it was my wife who procured it, and she...
2: Yes, yes, Mr. Smedley, the druggist, has testified that his wife gave it to your wife. Mr. Foster, are you familiar with the contents of your wife's will dated 10 years ago?
0: Yes, I am.
2: Then you know, of course, that your wife left her entire estate to the Home for the Aged.
0: Home for the Aged? Oh, yes, yes. I fought to keep my face expressionless, to prevent him from learning that I hadn't known. All the years we'd been married, Agatha had given me to understand that all her money would go to me. Now I knew that she'd been lying. Her will had been made out in favor of the Home for the Aged for years. I began to feel angry at the way she'd cheated me. But a moment later, I was grateful that she had.
2: Frankly, Mr. Foster, your wife's death occurred under very suspicious circumstances, to say the least. For years, she'd gone to the medicine chest every night without mishap. And yet, on the second night that there was a bottle of prussic acid in the chest, she met her death. Were it not for the fact that your wife had left her entire estate to the Home for the Aged, I might be inclined to go further with this investigation. As it is, I'll instruct the coroner's jury to bring in a verdict of death through accident. That's all, Mr. Foster.
0: I walked out of the district attorney's office a free man. A few days later, I moved out of the house which had been Agatha's and took up quarters elsewhere. 6 long and uneventful months passed. I made no effort to contact Julia for fear that the police might still have their suspicions, and then I could stand it no longer. I called on her.
3: Charles, when I was told you were waiting to see me, I could hardly believe it. I'm so glad to see you again.
0: Thank you, Julia. It's good to see you again, too.
3: Charles, you don't look well at all.
0: These past few months have been something of a strain, Julia, but I'm all right now.
3: I was tempted so many times to get in touch with you. Then I thought perhaps you didn't want to see anyone.
0: Well, I did want to see you, Julia. But I was afraid it wouldn't look right.
3: I understand, Charles.
0: Now, let's not say anything more of the past. Only the present and the future. Junior, do you think we might try to pick up where we left off last autumn?
3: We can try, Charles.

0: Julia and I, Doctor, began to see each other night after night. Life for me became exciting and wonderful the way it had been 11 years ago before Julia and I had broken our engagement.
1: Didn't you ever stop to think of what you'd done?
0: You mean Agatha?
1: Yes.
0: No, Doctor. They say that a murderer is ever haunted by his crime. But that isn't true. At least it wasn't in my case. To me, Agatha was part of another life in the dim past. I rarely thought of the past, only the present and the future. Now, if I had any fears at all, it was the fear that something would spoil the happiness that Julia and I had found together. But nothing did. And a few months later, we were married, with you as my best man.
1: Yes, I remember.
0: My second marriage was everything that my first hadn't been. For the first time in my life, I knew what true happiness meant. Julia and I were poor, but that didn't matter, for we had each other. The months swiftly passed. And as our first anniversary approached, it was hard to believe that we'd been married almost a year.
2: Charles, before you leave for work, will you sign a check for me?
0: Well, who's it for, dear?
2: Never you mind, Mr. Foster. You just leave a signed check. I'll fill in the amount and the party it's meant for.
0: Mrs. Foster, you're acting very mysterious.
2: Well, a wife has a right to act mysterious once a year.
0: Darling, I suspect you're going to use this check to buy me an anniversary present. Well, whatever you get me, please don't make it neckties.
2: Well, I'll have you know I have very good taste in neckties.
0: I know you do, dear, but I have to wear them.
2: You're an ungrateful wretch. Very well, I won't get your tie.
0: Good, then I'll sign the check for you. And please bear in mind that you can't make this check out for more than $312.50. That's all we have in the bank.
2: Oh, I'll leave you at least the 50 cents.
0: You'd better leave a good deal more. We won't be going up to Lake Ellis.
2: Charles, are we going up to Lake Ellis?
0: Oh, see, it slipped out. And I meant it as an anniversary surprise.
2: Oh, Charles, that's wonderful. When are we going?
0: This Friday afternoon. I've rented a cabin and a small motorboat on Lake Ellis for the weekend.
2: Oh, darling, what an exciting surprise. Charles, you're sure it won't be too expensive?
0: Why, nothing can be too expensive for our first anniversary.
2: Oh, darling, I've never been so happy.

0: This looks like a nice place to fish. Let's see, where'd I put that bait?
1: Here it is, dear.
0: Thanks, darling. Ah, here's a nice, fat, dimpled worm. Well, if you can't stand to see me bait him, just turn the other way. That's it. It'll only take me a minute.
1: Charles, look.
0: Where will I get this?
1: There's smoke coming out of the engine hatch.
0: What's that? Yes, you're right.
1: It's on fire. There are flames shooting out.
0: Fire extinguishers at the other end of the boat.
1: Charles, you'd never make it. You'd be burned.
0: Yes, you're right. Besides, even the extinguisher wouldn't do much good now. The fire's too big.
1: What are we going to do? Oh, the heat. It's becoming unbearable.
0: There's only one thing we can do, Julia. Let's go over the side.
1: We're almost in the center of the lake. I can't swim.
0: But I can, dear. I'll manage to keep us above water somehow.
1: Well, all right, darling. I'll do whatever you say.
0: We'll come through this, Julia. Now, don't be afraid. Now, I'll slip over the side of the boat first, and you follow.
1: All right.
0: Now, hurry, Julia. Let yourself down into the water. I'll keep you afloat.
1: Yes, Charles.
0: That's it. Now, let go of the side of the boat. I have you.
1: Yes, Charles.
0: Now, don't be afraid, darling. You see, it's no trouble keeping you above water. Now, just relax, dear, while I swim with you a bit. We've got to get a good distance from the boat. It may explode.
1: Yes, Charles. Do you see any boats around?
0: No, but someone's bound to see the fire and come to our rescue. Until they do, we must have courage.

0: You're tired, aren't you, Charles?
1: No. No, don't worry, dear. I can keep us afloat for a long time yet.
0: Oh, why doesn't someone come to our rescue?
1: They will. Someone must surely have seen that boat burning.
0: Charles, we've been in the water so long.
1: Oh, it just seems long, darling. Can't be more than 10 minutes.
0: 10 minutes? It feels more like... Charles!
1: I've got you, Julia. Just for a moment, you slipped away from me.
0: Oh, darling, it's no use. I'm just a millstone around your neck.
1: What are you saying?
0: Why should we both drown? Charles, save yourself.
1: Save myself?
0: Yes. I want you to let go of me.
1: Let go of you? No. No, never.
0: Yes, you must. You're too tired to keep
1: me. No. No, darling. Either we're both saved or we're both drowned.
0: No. I won't have you throw your life away. Let go of me.
1: Julia, stop trying to break loose. Julia, darling, don't. I can't live without you. Julia, stop struggling.
0: Save
1: yourself. Julia! Please don't let me. I will save her at once. My wife!
2: Yeah, we saw it all. Hey, Mike, he's passed out. Get him before he goes under.
3: I got him. Hey, help me get him aboard, Skipper.
2: All right. Any sign of his wife?
3: She's gone, Skipper.
2: Yeah, too bad. Well, if it's the last thing I do, I aim to see justice done to this fella. She never had a chance. Did you see him shove her under? It was murder, that's what it was.

0: Now, Mr. Foster, both of the men who rescued you claim that as they approached you and your late wife in their boat, they saw you struggling with her. You admit this?
1: Yes. Yes, but I tell you, I was trying to save her, not drown her.
0: Oh, you were trying to save her. But both the witnesses testified they saw you push her head under.
1: Oh, they're wrong. I wasn't pushing her under. I was trying to bring her to the surface. You must believe me.
0: Oh, Mr. Foster. You maintain that you were rescuing your wife, not drowning her.
1: Yes.
0: Is it true, Mr. Foster, that you were engaged to your wife 11 years ago and that she broke the engagement?
1: Yes, that's true.
0: Would you mind telling the jury why she broke the engagement?
1: We had a misunderstanding.
0: A misunderstanding? Do you call shooting the woman you're engaged to just a misunderstanding?
1: No, no. You must let me explain. It's true that 11 years ago I did shoot Julia, but I've been drinking. I didn't know what
0: Mr.
1: I was doing.
0: Mr. Foster, you do admit shooting and wounding her.
1: Yes, yes.
0: Have you ever seen this before?
1: Why, yes. That's the insurance policy I took out for Julia and myself.
0: Exactly. And when was this policy taken out?
1: Well, about a month ago.
0: June 15th, to be exact. And what's the value of this policy, Mr. Foster?
1: Well, if either my wife or myself died, it provided $10,000 for the survivor.
0: Yes, Mr. Foster. If either you or your wife died a natural death, it provided $10,000 to the survivor. But there's also a double indemnity clause in this policy, isn't there?
1: Yes, but I...
0: One that provides you with $20,000 if your wife died an accidental death, such as drowning.
1: That's true, but I swear I didn't drown my wife. I tell you, I was trying to save her. Save her, not drown her. You must believe me. You must...
2: That, Doctor, is exactly the way everything happened. Strange, isn't it? The way justice works itself out. I committed murder and escaped punishment. Now I'm paying with my life for the death of the one person I really loved.
3: It's time to go, Foster.
2: All right, Warden. Goodbye, Doctor. And take good care of Flush, will you?
4: Of course, Charles. Goodbye.
2: All right, Warden. I'm ready.

0: This is the mysterious traveler again. Did you enjoy our little trip?
1: Too bad about Charles Foster, wasn't it? As he was strapped into the electric chair, there was an ironic smile on his lips. For he was being executed for something he had not done. But as Charles himself said, justice has a strange way of working itself out. I knew another man once who thought it would be a simple thing to dispose of his wife. Unfortunately, he...
0: Oh, you're getting off here?
1: I'm sorry.
0: But perhaps we'll meet again soon.
1: I take this same train every week at this time.
2: You have just heard Chapter 64 of The Mysterious Traveler, a series of dramas of the strange and the terrifying. In tonight's story, the case of Charles Foster, Humphrey Davis played Charles Foster, Nancy Sheridan played Julia, and Joan Shea played Agatha. The Mysterious Traveler is written by Bob Author and David Cogan, and original music is played by Henry Silverne. The entire production is under the direction of Jock McGregor. Listen next week to a tale titled
1: Blood Money,
2: another tale of the Mysterious Traveler. 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
1: This is the mysterious traveler, inviting you to join me on another journey into the realm of the strange and the terrifying. I hope you will enjoy the trip, and it will thrill you a little and chill you a little. So settle back, get a good grip on your nerves, and be comfortable, if you can. For tonight, we're going on the strangest journey we've taken yet. We're going down into the dark and fearsome depths of the sea to watch fate settle her account with the archenemy of mankind in a story I call Death Comes for Adolf Hitler. My story begins in the radio room of the American destroyer Spindrift on patrol duty somewhere in the Atlantic. It is late at night. Chief radio man Mike Williams, headphones over his ears, is checking on the dozens of messages whispering through the ether. Beside Mike, his relief man, Joan Norman, is sitting back with his feet up, working a crossword puzzle and mournfully humming to himself.
2: Mike.
3: Cut it, Joe, cut it. I'm getting something. You can just barely hear it.
2: Something's right, Joe?
3: Shh, wait. I'm getting it stronger now. There, it's clearer. Holy cow.
2: Hey, what is it?
3: It's a German sub on the bottom and calling for help.
2: Ain't that something? Shall I notify the skipper?
3: No, nothing we can do. Must be hundreds of miles away. Get a pencil, though, and put on those headphones. We'll take down the message, whatever it is.
2: Okay, I got a pencil here. I got the phone, is that it? Are you kidding me? I can't hear a thing.
3: Of course I'm not kidding. I tell you, I had it just now, then it faded out. Wait a minute. It's coming back in again.
4: Hello? Hello? This is Oberleutnant Reiner, the Undersea aboard Wolf. Listen to me. Anybody who may be picking up this message, please listen to me. There's nothing anybody can do to help us, but please listen anyway. Makes it easier if I can talk, easier to face what is coming. Because we are doomed, and we know it. Only yesterday afternoon, as we were cruising on the surface, recharging our batteries, we thought our mission was as good as accomplished. I was up on the conning tower with Captain Metz. With us was our passenger, our very special passenger who called himself Herr Schmidt. Of course, that was not his name, and we all know who he was.
5: A beautiful day, Herr Captain. Particularly gratifying after our long submersion.
6: Yes, Your Excellency. Pardon me, Herr Schmidt. But we could take no chances on surfacing until we were safely past the area of Allied patrols.
5: Of course not, Captain Metz. You must not take the slightest risk as long as I am aboard.
6: I am aware of that. Do not worry. You will reach your destination safely. I estimate that tomorrow midnight we will take our contact with the South American coast. And our journey will be over.
5: Good. Understand, Herr Captain? No word of this trip must ever be breathed to the world, or yourself, or any other member of your crew.
6: It is understood. You may rest assured. My crew is well trained.
5: The world must not know or guess that back in the fatherland it is a devil who rules. We have lost, but I shall yet win.
6: It would be disloyal of me to believe anything else, Herr Schmidt.
5: In South America, he will make my plan. The world will think me dead, suicide, on the day Germany falls. But instead, I will be safely hidden, so I can direct our rebirth.
6: Quite so.
5: Our enemies will yet feel the might of my vengeance. I will return to lead my people to victory, however long it may take.
6: Of course, Herr Schmidt.
7: Lifeboat, 3 points off the starboard bow. Lifeboat, 3 points to starboard.
4: Pitching and tossing on the waves ahead of us was a lifeboat. It was crowded with gaunt-faced, bearded men who watched us pull alongside with hostile eyes. A dozen yards from them, Captain Metz ordered the engine to stop. And then as our passenger looked on, his cloak pulled up to conceal his face, he
0: Captain Mess questioned the men in the lifeboat.
8: You're in the lifeboat. Who's in charge?
9: I am, bless your eyes.
8: What is your name? What ship? What cargo did you carry? What port were you cleared for?
9: Captain Peter Jensen of the Milton. Knowledge your service. We were a relief ship carrying food and medical supplies to Greece when one of your murdering undersea dogs torpedoed us.
8: That is all, Captain Jensen. You may pull away now. The nearest land is 300 miles due west of you.
9: I will pull away. Pull, men. Let's get where we can breathe air not contaminated by this scum.
0: And then, just as the lifeboat started to pull away, the wind unexpectedly whipped aside the cloak that our passenger was using to conceal his face. And in the lifeboat, Captain Peter Jensen, a burly giant of a man, recognized him.
9: Men, stop! Stop! You see that slinking rat in the ship of a man trying to hide his face? You know who that is? Take a good look at him so you can tell your children. You've seen the murderer of mankind himself. The arch devil who really gave the orders that sent our comrades to the bottom.
8: I fear you have been recognized, Herr Schmidt.
3: Stop them! Turn your guns on them! Destroy their boat, Herr Kamerad! No one must leave the report having seen me!
8: Very well, Herr Schmidt. Forward gun, prepare to fire.
10: Forward gun, ready to fire.
8: Give them two arms. Forward gun, fire.
10: Forward gun, fire.
9: You filthy murdering dog. So you're going to murder us too. You man on the bridge, listen to me. Every one of us will be waiting for you when your time comes. All of us, the you hounds and jackals and murderers, we'll be waiting for you, every one of us. We'll be waiting for you, and someday we'll get you. Remember that. Someday we'll get you.
10: Fire!
8: They are gone? Yes, we have finished them. There will be no eyewitnesses to tell us seeing you aboard a submarine in these waters, Herr Schmidt.
5: That is good. Berg, never know. That I had left Germany. But never guess. The whole future. The fatherland. What is that sound?
8: Bomber. Patrol bomber coming this way.
3: Get below us, Hans. We are going to submerge.
8: What is our depth now, Muller?
5: 75 feet, sir.
8: Good. Then we should...
3: The pump! They're coming closer!
8: No, they have lost us. They are bombing at random now. Yes, they are safe now. Depth, Muller.
5: 90 feet, sir.
8: 90 is good enough. Level her.
11: Level her, sir.
8: We will take course 180 and... Level her, I said. We are still making a 5-degree dive.
11: The leveling planes do not respond, sir.
3: We are damaged. The bombs have damaged them.
8: Impossible. Not one of those bombs was close enough to break an egg. Muller, our depth.
3: 100 feet, sir.
8: Lieutenant Ryder, order half speed ahead.
12: Half speed ahead?
8: The ship to hand operation of the diving plane.
11: Hand operation of the diving plane, sir.
8: Now level her.
11: Level her, sir.
8: Well, what's the matter?
11: Captain, the operating wheel...
3: Your turn.
11: Your turn.
3: The
12: diving planes must be jammed, sir.
3: They do not move. Not at all. Captain Mess, I demand that you hide to the surface. Something is wrong.
8: Am I safe? I am captain of this vessel, and I am giving the orders. Hey, well, our leveling planes are jammed. We will surface and clear them. Miller, step.
5: 120 feet.
12: Stop, Major.
8: Load the forward ballast tanks.
12: Load the forward ballast tanks, sir.
8: Now our bow is coming up. They are leveling off, sir. Hold on, she is.
12: Hold on, she is, sir.
8: Muller.
5: Go, Muller.
8: How fast are we going up?
5: We are not rising at all, sir.
8: Not rising?
5: None.
8: With the motors off, we must be.
5: We should be. But we are still descending.
3: for about 20 feet a minute, Captain.
13: Governor, I demand to know what's wrong. I order you, take me to the surface.
8: I am just as interested in reaching the surface as you are, Herr Schmidt. Blow the main ballast tank until we start to rise.
14: Blow the main ballast tank until we start to rise.

0: Graph, eh? Lieutenant Reiner.
1: Yes, sir?
0: What depth does the chart show?
1: Depth? 50 fathoms with gravel bottom, sir. But there's a fault in the ocean bed just east of our position. A crevice, 1,000 feet deep, sir.
0: We are safely beyond that. Muller, our depth?
2: 200 feet, sir.
0: Our rate of descent?
2: 10 feet a minute, sir.
1: But our main tanks are empty, sir. We should be going up, not down.
0: Nevertheless, we are going down. And as long as we are, we will bottom and lie quiet until the destroyers leave. And we will surface for repairs. Muller.
2: Yes.
0: What are the destroyers doing?
2: They seem to be still circling, sir. Perhaps they are trying to pick us up when they detect us.
0: We must see that they fail. Our depth?
2: 220 feet, sir. It's almost as if...
0: As if what?
2: Nothing, sir.
0: Go on. As if what?
2: Excuse me, sir. I was going to say as if something was pulling us down.
0: Ah, but you thought better of saying it.
2: Yeah.
0: See that you continue to think better of such remarks. The same applies to everyone on board. Lieutenant Reiner.
1: Yes, sir?
0: We will bottom in exactly 7 minutes. Prepare to make an inspection of the ship when we do.

0: Well, Lieutenant Reiner,
1: I have finished the inspection, sir.
0: And your report?
1: Everything is in perfect order, sir. There are no leaks. The batteries are fully charged. All motors in working order. All pumps operating.
0: Then, obviously, there's no reason why, when we choose to surface, we should not do so.
1: No, sir.
0: Muller, what about the bloodhounds who are trying to sniff us out on the surface? Those destroyers.
2: I have heard no propeller sound for 20 minutes, sir.
0: Then we will surface. Load the auxiliary tank.
3: Load the auxiliary tank, sir.

0: Lord made me no clearer. The tanks are empty, sir.
1: All tanks empty? Captain, your pardon, do you hear? They have blown all our tanks and we have no prisoner at all.
2: I am well aware of it, Lieutenant Reiner. You take me for an imbecile?
1: No, sir. Of course not, sir. It is called that this. It is impossible, sir.
3: Since it is so, it must be possible. Obviously, we are stuck in a mud bottom.
1: But the bottom here is gravel, sir. The chart
3: says so. The chart is wrong. I say it is mud, do you hear?
1: Yes, sir.
3: Mud, sir. So we shall have to use our motors to pull ourselves free. Signal full speed ahead.
1: Yes, sir.
2: Full speed ahead.
1: They are not moving, sir.
3: Now what is it?
1: Why have the fools cut the motors? Excuse me, sir. Engine room reporting.
2: Yes. What is it?
3: Well, what have the idiots to say for themselves?
1: They say the propeller is fouled.
3: Fouled? How could it be fouled? It is impossible for it to have become fouled on this bottom.
1: Yes, sir. They say it is not entirely fouled. It will turn, but only very slowly.
3: As if what?
1: Well, sir, they say it turns as if something were holding it, trying to keep it from revolving.
3: The fools.
2: When we get back to our base, I shall court-martial every man aboard.
3: Perhaps the propeller is tangled with some seaweed. That is all. In that case, we may be able to avert some fleet.
2: Full speed astern. Full speed astern.
3: Well, now what?
1: Your pardon. The engine room reports the propeller is still fouled, sir. It behaves as it did before. It turns, but as if something is holding it back.
3: And to think that I, Hans Ludwig von Metz, thought I had the finest submarine crew in the world. A brainless pack of idiots who become stuck in the mud on the bottom and they go to pieces like old women. Now listen to me, all of you. The next man who shows...
4: Captain Metz.
3: Ah, Herr Schmidt. I trust you have not been lying. Everything is quite under control.
4: In my captain... I've been hearing sounds from outside the submarine.
3: Sounds? What kind of sounds?
4: Scratching sounds. Tappings on the metal. They sound as if someone is trying to get into the submarine.
3: My dear Herr Schmidt, you had nothing except the noises made perhaps by pebbles being swept against our side by the cart. That is all.
4: But I tell you, it sounds like hens rapping and tapping, scraping at the hull, trying to get in. Why are we staying down here in the bottom? Serve it at once, you hear me? I order you, serve it at once.
3: That's your excellencies, what I am about to do. Now,

0: all respect, may I suggest that you return to your cabin? Your presence here may impede our efforts.
1: Very well, Captain. But see that you take me to the surface at once.
0: Have no fear. Lieutenant Reiner, perhaps you will assist Herr Schmidt to his cabin.
2: Yes, sir. Certainly. If I may open the door for your excellence.
1: Captain!
0: Well, what is it?
2: Captain, we hear them too. Sounds. Sounds coming from outside our hull.
0: I hear no sounds.
3: Captain, I can hear them now. Quite plainly, on my detector phone. It's not possible to identify them, but they sound as if many people were climbing up our sides and...
0: There. Perhaps that will bring you to your senses. Listen to me, all of you. Temporarily, we are stuck in the mud. The current is sweeping debris or pebbles against us. You are all acting like children who think they see a ghost in a graveyard. In an hour, we shall be on the surface. You have my word for it. To get free from the mud, I shall fill the bow tanks, then blow them and fill the stern tanks. We shall seesaw ourselves loose. Do you all understand my scheme?
1: Yes,
3: Captain.
0: Very good. Let the forward ballast tanks.
4: Let the forward ballast tanks, sir.

0: Captain Nitz.
1: Yes, Lieutenant Rainer.
2: The main pump sergeant operating, sir. The failure was caused by Hans Jaeger.
1: Jaeger?
2: How? He went crazy, committed suicide by grabbing the poles of the main switch. The short circuit electrocuted him, blew out the fuses.
1: Nah, Jaeger was always a fool. How the others reacted to his death?
2: Very badly, sir. They are very nervous.
1: Nervous, are they?
2: Yes, sir. That scraping and scratching outside our hull has affected them, sir. It has stopped for now, but the crew says that it's just because they are planning something else.
1: They? Who do you mean by they?
2: The crew says, sir, that there are hundreds of men in the water outside trying to get in at us. Dead men, sir.
1: Lieutenant Rainer, do you wish me to place you under arrest?
2: No, sir. I'm just trying to explain the state of the mind of the crew, sir. In spite of all our efforts, they are still on the bottom, and the men are getting very jumpy, sir.
1: I shall have to teach them a lesson they will not forget. They are taking their cue from our illustrious passenger, of course. If he had not come out here with his ranting and raving... Never mind that. He's quiet now. They gave him whiskey with a sedative in it.
2: Your pardon, Captain. If I may make a suggestion...
1: Well, what is it?
2: There is one thing they have not tried.
1: Huh?
2: They have to try it, sir. Discharge our torpedoes.
1: Discharge our torpedoes? A submarine without torpedoes, Lieutenant, is no more use than an airplane without wings.
2: But we must, sir. We have 10 torpedoes aboard. 25,000 pounds of dead weight. Get rid of that, and we have to rise. We have to.
1: I see you are beginning to share the hysteria of the crew. When we return to our base, I shall not fail to include that fact in my report. However, I accept your suggestion. Order the discharge of our torpedoes to begin at once.
2: Yes, sir. At once.
3: It's no use.
4: We are going down, Adop. Down.
5: Yeah. What's going on here? What are your men mumbling about? Why did not discharge the rest of the torpedoes?
3: You know what is going on here, Herr Leutnant. We have fired 6 torpedoes to lighten ship, and what has happened? We are sinking deeper.
4: He is right.
3: Yes, we are going deeper. Our plates will not stand it. We shall be crushed, drowned like rats in a trap.
5: We are not going deeper. We have come to a stop already. Even if we should slide a little further, we still have a margin of safety of at least 100 feet. The fact we have moved proves we are breaking free from the mud.
3: No, it is not true. We are not stuck in the mud. We are not.
5: Batman! No more of that.
3: No more of that. Why should I? Be quiet. We all know we are not in any mud. We all know our tanks are empty and we should have been on the surface long ago. We all know why our propellers will not turn, and we all know why we cannot rise through.
5: Batman!
3: Because we are being held down. We are being held down by 1,000 dead men who are crawling all over us, scratching at our plates, trying to get in. They have come from all over the seven seas just to hold us down, just to see we do not get away. Listen to them. Listen. You can hear them now. Listen.
5: Ah, what nonsense. How can come to your senses? It's only our plates groaning under the pressure.
3: That is not true. You know better. We all know better. Who dragged us down here to the bottom? Whose hands are keeping our propellers from turning? Whose bodies jammed our diving planes? Whose weight is keeping us on the bottom? The dead.
5: Rossman, I order you to be quiet.
3: It is too late for orders. There is only one way we can escape. That is to give the ones outside the man they want. They want our passenger, the one who calls himself Herr Schmidt. We all know who he is, and so do they. And they have come to get him.
5: Rossman, you are under arrest.
3: Listen, listen, all of you. Let us get this Herr Schmidt with his funny mustache. Put him in a torpedo tube and send him out to the deck, outside. Let them have him. Then they will let us go free. It is our only hope.
1: Hartman.
3: Captain Ness.
1: I heard your interesting little speech just now. And this is my answer. Does anyone else want the same medicine to bring him to his senses? Then to your stations. Lieutenant Rainer, continue to discharge our torpedoes.
0: lot of eels, and we are still on the bottom. Every few minutes, we slip a little closer to the 1,000-foot chasm in the seabed. Very soon, inevitably, we will slip over the edge and fight into it. The whole submarine is filled with a great rustling and scratching, as though thousands of hands were clawing at it, tugging at it, pulling it toward that chasm. The crew truly believes that we are being slowly but surely dragged toward it by the dead. By the thousands of dead who have gathered outside, drawn here by the hatred for our passenger. A hatred which is so great even death cannot quench it. I don't know. Perhaps they are right. Certainly our passenger believes it himself. He's in the next cabin. Captain Metz has locked him in. Perhaps if I hold this microphone into which I'm speaking close to the bulkhead, you can hear him.
6: Believe me, but the message was this. We are

0: This is the mysterious traveler again. Is that the true story of the death of the world's archenemy, Adolf Hitler? I do not know, so I cannot tell you. The man who told it to me, perhaps he was joking, you can say. You must make up your own mind. But it is interesting to think about, isn't it? Yes, very interesting. It reminds me of another strange story I heard recently. Oh, you're getting off at the next stop. I'm sorry. Perhaps we'll meet again soon. I take this same train every week at this time.
1: You have just heard Chapter 66 of The Mysterious Traveler, a series of dramas of the strange and terrifying. In tonight's story, death comes for Adolf Hitler, Tony Barrett played Lieutenant Reiner, Philip Clark played Captain Metz, and Lon Clark played Adolf Hitler. The Mysterious Traveler is written by Bob Arthur and David Cogan, and original music is played by Henry Silverne. The entire production is under the direction of Jock McGregor. Listen next week to a tale titled Murder Goes Free. Another tale of the mysterious traveler. The Mysterious Traveler is presented by WOR Mutual. 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

0: The Mysterious Traveler.
1: This is the Mysterious Traveler, inviting you to join me on another journey into the realm of the strange and the terrifying. I hope you will enjoy the trip, that it will thrill you a little and chill you a little. So settle back and get a good grip on your nerves, if you can. Where are we going? Why, today we're going to accompany Mr. Harvey Benson through a fateful 24 hours of his life in a story I call No One on the Line. Our visit with Harvey Benson begins on a Wednesday evening in summer. Harvey, a self-made businessman, is smoking a cigar and reading the paper, while his wife, Linda, reads a book. It's really quite a picture of peaceful domesticity.
2: Well, that's that. Nothing much in the paper tonight, dear.
3: Too bad your poker game tonight fell through, darling. I know how you look forward to Wednesday evening.
2: Oh, well, it doesn't matter. Good book you're reading?
3: Oh, yes. Yes, it's very exciting. It's a new murder mystery everybody's talking about.
2: I would have guessed it was rather dull from the way you've been looking at the same page for 10 minutes now.
3: Oh, was I? I must have been wool gathering.
2: Well, I guess I'll go... Oh, the phone. I'll get it, Linda.
3: No, sit still, Harvey. You're tired. I'll answer.
2: No, I insist, my dear. Hello. Hello. Hello. That's funny. No one on the line.
3: Well, how strange. Maybe the phone's out of order.
2: No, I heard the click as someone hung up when I answered. Oh, but it's not worth wondering about. It's getting late. What do you say we turn in?
1: And now we join Harvey again at breakfast the following morning. It's getting late, but Harvey lingers over his coffee as if he had the whole day ahead of him.
2: Good coffee, this. Pour me some more, will you, darling?
3: Of course, Harvey. But shouldn't you be leaving for your office, dear?
2: Oh, there's plenty of time.
3: But it's almost 9:30.
2: You seem very anxious to get me to the office, Linda. You're not trying to get rid of me by any chance.
3: Oh, well, of course not. But you said you had an important appointment this morning,
2: oh,
3: and
2: yes,
3: I just
2: thought... Oh, yes, but the fellow will wait. Mighty good coffee, this.
3: Harvey.
2: Hmm?
3: Is there anything wrong?
2: Anything wrong?
3: Yes. You seemed a little odd the last day or two, and this morning...
2: And what's the matter with me this morning?
3: Oh, I don't know that anything is, but you do seem a little strange.
2: Strange? In what way, Linda, my dear?
3: Oh, I'm sorry if I've said anything to annoy you, but... Oh, I'll answer it.
2: Still, Linda, I'll answer it.
3: But, Harvey, it's probably...
2: I said I'll answer it. Maybe a call I've been expecting.
3: All right, Harvey.
2: Hello? Hello? Hello? Strange, there's no one on the line. Same thing that happened last night.
3: Well, how peculiar. Oh, but that phone must be out of order.
2: Yes, I suppose so. Yet I could swear I heard someone hang up when I answered.
3: Oh, you must have been mistaken, darling.
2: I suppose so. You better give the company a ring, Linda.
3: Yes, I will, Harvey, right away.
2: Good, and now I do have to be going. See you tonight, darling.
1: So now we accompany Harvey Benson to his office. Because we're spending one complete day with him, remember? His office is large and luxurious, reflecting the success Harvey Benson has achieved in the world by hard work and constant vigilance. Once arrived there, Harvey plunges into his work. Until shortly before noon, the sound of the interoffice phone arouses him.
4: Excuse me, Mr. Benson.
2: Oh, yes, Miss Johnson?
4: Mr. Mungo is here to see you. Shall I send him in?
2: No, ask him to wait. I'd like to see you for a moment first, Miss Johnson.
4: Certainly, Mr. Benson. I'll be right in. Yes, Mr. Benson?
2: Sit down, please, Miss Johnson.
4: Yes, sir. I've brought my book.
2: You won't need it. I just want to chat with you for a moment.
3: I don't understand, Mr. Benson.
2: I just want to talk to you, that's all. I don't believe you and I have ever talked before as person to person, have we?
3: No, sir, we haven't.
2: And you've been with me 7 years, isn't it?
3: 7 years next month.
2: 7 years, and we've never talked as equals. But then, I've never needed advice before. You've noticed that I never ask advice, I suppose.
3: Well, yes, I have, Mr. Benson.
2: Make your own decision and act upon it, is my motto. And yet, now I'm going to ask your advice as a woman, not as a secretary.
3: Well, I'll try to be helpful if I can.
2: Good. Now then, picture for yourself a woman who has always been very practical and, well, let's say rather cold. Suddenly this woman becomes dreamy and absent-minded. She stands for minutes at the window, looking at nothing. You speak to her. She doesn't hear you. What would you deduce from that?
3: Why, I'd say she was in love.
2: Excellent. Now, suppose this woman is married. Suppose on several occasions when her husband is in the room... You're following me, aren't you?
3: Oh, yes, sir.
2: Suppose on these occasions the phone rings and this married woman answers. And each time she tells the party calling he has a wrong number. What then?
3: Why, I suppose that could happen.
2: But now, Miss Johnson, suppose on several occasions the husband answers and the party at the other end hangs up without speaking.
3: Why, it sounds like someone trying to call the wife without her husband's knowing about it.
2: Exactly. I felt sure I couldn't be wrong. But it's helpful to have your opinion and back me up. Thank you very much, Miss Johnson.
3: Why, not at all, Mr. Benson.
2: And now, please send in Mr. Mungo.
3: Yes, sir, right away. Mr. Benson will see you now.
5: Okay, sister. Good morning, Mr. Benson.
2: Come in, Mungo, and close the door.
5: Sure, Mr. Benson.
2: Sit down.
5: Yeah, sure.
2: You have the information for me?
5: Everything's right here in my report.
2: Good, let's have it.
5: I checked thoroughly on the four names you suggested.
2: And which one was she meeting?
5: I only witnessed one meeting, Mr. Benson. The other time she gave me the slip.
2: Then you don't know your business.
5: Well, what she did was go to Duke and Baker's department store, take a dress into one of the fitting rooms, and then leave by another door. I couldn't very well follow her there.
2: You should have managed it somehow. Never mind that. What did you learn?
5: I'll give you the general report first before mentioning names.
2: All right, do so, but don't dawdle about it.
5: Yes, Mr. Benson. As you'll see, I've called the four individuals you suggested parties A, B, C, and D.
2: Yes.
5: Now, party B, Mrs. Benson knew before her marriage, but I found no evidence they have ever communicated since.
2: Yes, go on.
5: Parties C and D she also knew before she became Mrs. Benson, and from time to time she's seen both of them since. But those meetings appear to have been accidental.
2: Maybe so. Get on with it.
5: But party A, the architect one, I traced him back to Atlanta. That's his hometown.
2: Yeah? She comes from Atlanta, too.
5: Yes, they went to high school together. Were sweet on each other for a year or two. He used to keep her picture in his room.
2: Oh, he did he?
5: Yeah. And since he reached New York 3 months ago, he's phoned her 4 or 5 times, according to the switchboard operator at his apartment house.
2: Yes, of course. I remember how excited she was when they met at the Jennings dance 2 months ago.
5: And 3 days ago, get this. When Mrs. Benson was downtown shopping, she dropped into Rass for lunch and she ran into him there.
2: No doubt it was a planned meeting.
5: It was very cleverly done. Then they sat for 2 hours talking and... Well, that meeting was no accident.
2: No, of course it wasn't. Donald Arkwright. Yes, I was sure of it.
5: Yes, sir. But if you want me to keep on following
2: him... No. It's time for more decisive steps.
5: I don't understand.
2: You're not supposed to. But if you knew me better, you'd know that the moment... My mind is made up. I act.
5: I see, Mr. Benson.
2: And I propose to act now. So send me your bill and forget the whole affair.
5: Very good, Mr. Benson. I'll forget the whole affair. I'm very good at that. Good day, Mr. Benson.
2: Goodbye.
6: Hello, Donald Arkwright speaking.
2: Oh, hello, Arkwright. This is Harvey Benson. You remember me, Linda's husband?
6: Yes, of course, Mr. Benson. How are you?
2: Fine, thanks. I'm calling because I need an architect.
6: Oh, and you wanted me
2: yes,
6: to...
2: Yes, I'm going to put up a summer place out on Long Island, and I wanted you to draw the plan.
6: Well, that's great, Mr. Benson. Now, what kind of site have you?
2: I'll do better than tell you. I'll show it to you. That is, if you're free to drive out with me this morning.
6: Well, I do have an appointment.
2: Cancel it. This will be well worth your while, I assure you.
6: Well, all right, I will, Mr. Benson.
2: Good. Then I'll pick you up in my car. Say about 45 minutes.
6: All right, that'll be fine. I'll be looking for you.
2: Good. I'll see you shortly, then. We'll have lunch on the way. Miss Johnson.
4: Yes, Mr. Benson?
2: I'm leaving for the day. Cancel any appointments I may have.
1: Now Harvey Benson leaves his office, and we follow him to the garage where he keeps his cars.
2: Well, Joe, you have my car ready?
7: I got it right here, Mr. Benson. But look, don't you want to take the new coupe?
2: No, I said I wanted the sedan.
7: Yeah, sure, but since that little accident Mrs. Benson had, the sedan ain't in too good a shape.
2: It'll do for today.
7: Yeah, but what I'm getting at is it ain't safe.
2: I'm not worried. You put in plenty of gas?
7: Yep. 5 gallons, Mr. Benson. Well, look now, don't take no chances with them brakes. They don't hold worth a cent.
2: I'm aware of that.
7: And that right-hand door, it sticks something terrible.
2: What of it? What do you care?
7: Oh, I just thought
2: I'd... Well, don't.
7: Golly, he's certainly in a hurry. With them brakes the way they are, he'll kill somebody if he ain't careful.
1: At 87th Street, Harvey Benson picks up his passenger, Donald Arkwright. And several hours later, they are far out in a lonely section of Long Island.
2: Just a quarter of a mile more, Arkwright. Up ahead on top of those cliffs. That's where my lots are.
7: I surely appreciate your asking me to prepare the plans, Mr. Benson.
2: Linda suggested you for the job. Said you were a first-rate architect.
7: Well, that's swell of her. I wasn't even sure she'd remember me.
2: Oh, she remembers you very well. I could see how happy she was to meet you at the Jennings party.
7: Yeah, I was tickled that she recognized me. After all, it's 6 years since we last met.
2: Well, why shouldn't she recognize you? After all, you were sweethearts, weren't you?
7: Well, I suppose you could have called us that. We did have some good times together. Riding, hiking, and dancing.
2: Well, it's plain she still thinks a lot of you. Now, there's the site. Right up ahead.
7: Oh, yes. Smack on the edge of the cliff, huh? Well, you'll have a nice view all the way across the sound.
2: 80 feet sheer to the water. Not another house in miles. Look, you can see all the way down to the rocks from the bend in the road here.
7: Well, those waves sure are kicking up a fuss. A man wouldn't last long down there.
2: No. No, not long.
7: But you don't have to worry. I'll build you a house that'll never slide over the edge.
2: I'm sure you'll never give me any cause to worry. Well, here we are. Have to pull the car a bit off the road, though, to park.
7: Oh, pretty steep here.
2: Yes.
7: I'll have to put in a retaining wall. Terrace the ground, I guess.
2: There. I got her off the road. We'll leave her here. Well, we'll have room to turn around when we're ready to start back.
7: Sure hope you have good brakes. I'd hate to slide over onto those rocks down there.
2: I'd hate to myself. Oh, want to get out and block wheels for me?
7: Oh, yes, of course. Yeah, door won't open. Seems to be stuck.
2: That's right, that door does open hard. Never mind, I'll get out on this side and block them.
7: Well, say, aren't you forgetting to set the brakes?
2: Not necessary.
7: But this slope is steep here.
2: I know what I'm doing.
7: But look, the car's moving already. It's starting to roll forward.
2: Yes, it is, isn't it? And it'll keep on rolling.
7: Mr. Benson? I can't stop your car. The brakes won't hold. Mr. Benson, it's gone over the cliff. It's gone over the cliff!
1: Harvey stands there, watching the car roll toward the edge, while his passenger struggles frantically to get out. It only has 10 feet to go, 5 feet, and then on the very edge, the wheels twist against a rock, and the car stops. Harvey runs down the slope and reaches the spot just as Donald Arkwright manages at last to scramble out.
8: Mr. Benson, you did that on purpose.
9: Yes, Arkwright, I did.
8: You tried to kill me.
9: Exactly, I tried to kill you.
8: But... why? You must be crazy.
9: No, Arkwright, only myself. If you knew me better, you'd know that no one tries to take anything away from me without suffering for it.
8: What are you talking about?
9: You know what I'm talking about. What's mine is mine. And everything that's mine, I keep.
8: You are crazy. I can see it.
9: Get away from me. Take your hands off of me.
8: No,
9: get right. You haven't a chance.
8: Yes. Let me go, I say.
9: You'll do nothing. In this world, a man has to be strong and ruthless to stay on top. And I'm both.
8: No, no, you're pushing me toward the edge. Let me go.
9: You're going over, do you hear? You're going over.
8: No, no.
1: For a moment, Harvey stands, glaring down at the white-capped waters that have received his victim. Then he turns to the car. A quick twist of the steering wheel, a push, and the car is gone. Then Harvey turns away, back to the road. He walks a mile, 2 miles, three, until he gets a lift from a driver who takes him to the nearest state police barracks, where State Police Sergeant Thomas hears his story.
10: Mr. Benson, you say you got out of the car to block the wheels, and the car started rolling forward?
2: Yes, Sergeant. Arkwright tried to open the door, but it stuck. The car was at the edge by the time he got it open. He jumped, but he was too late.
10: I see. All right, I have the details straight.
2: Oh, it was horrible, Sergeant. He was my friend. There was nothing I could do to help. Nothing.
10: Yes, I understand, Mr. Benson. You were quite alone at the time? No witnesses?
2: No, we were miles from the nearest house. Why do you ask?
10: Well, because there's a Boy Scout camp about a mile from there, Mr. Benson. I thought some of the boys might have been within sight.
2: Oh, no, no. There wasn't anyone in sight.
10: I see. Well, I guess that's all, Mr. Benson. It's just about dark now, so we probably won't recover the body before tomorrow. I'll notify you the minute we do so you can identify your friend.
1: And so, late in the evening, Harvey returns home to find Linda waiting for him anxiously.
3: Is that you, Harvey?
2: Yes, my dear, it is.
3: Well, I waited dinner as long as I could, and then I went ahead and ate. Shall I fix you something now?
2: No, thank you. I've eaten. Let's sit down, Linda. I'd like to talk to you.
3: Why, of course, Harvey.
2: Do you have the phone fixed?
3: The phone? Oh, no, I called the company, but they said there was nothing wrong with it.
2: I see. Well, they were quite right. I discovered that the trouble was from another source.
3: I don't think I understand you, Harvey.
9: Linda, my dear, do you consider me a fool?
3: What? Why, of course not.
2: Don't you suppose that I've known what was going on for some days now?
3: Just what do you mean, Harvey?
9: When a woman suddenly takes to mooning around the house, staring out the window, not answering when she's spoken to, the signs are unmistakable.
3: Are you speaking about me, Harvey?
9: And when that same woman gets several phone calls while her husband is in the room and each time tells the caller, "I'm afraid you have the wrong number. There's no one here by that name." It would be a very stupid husband indeed who failed to notice.
3: Yes. Yes, I suppose it would.
9: But the crowning touch was those calls when there was no one on the line. One several days ago, one last night, and now one this morning.
3: But, Harvey...
9: I answer, and there's no one on the line. But who's there when you answer? That's what I want to know, Linda. Well, what have you to say?
3: There isn't much I can say, Harvey.
9: Oh, then you admit it. Those calls were from someone I wasn't supposed to know about. Someone you're in love with.
3: Yes. Someone I'm in love with. Someone I've been trying to bring myself to tell you about.
9: Someone you've been meeting at Tawdry Rendezvous.
3: Nothing of the kind. We've met, yes. But they've been perfectly innocent meetings, lunch, and a walk in the park. Nothing worse than that.
9: You're a fool to expect me to believe that.
3: Yes, I suppose I am. And yet it's the truth.
9: Well, it doesn't matter. But may I inquire what your plans are?
3: I want a divorce, Harvey.
9: So that you can marry this unknown who telephones you and then hangs up when I answer.
3: Yes. And I'm sorry that ever happened. It was my fault. I suggested it. You see, I was afraid of you, Harvey.
9: Afraid? Of me? Of your loving husband?
3: I was. But I'm not anymore. I only want to be free of you. Free to marry the man I really love.
9: Very interesting, my dear. But slightly impractical.
6: Do you really think I'd let anyone take you away from me?
3: I'm afraid you have no choice.
6: Well, you're wrong. It's you who have no choice. You're penniless, Linda. You have no family, no money, no training. You have only me.
3: What are you trying to say?
11: I'm just leading up to a story I have to tell you, Linda. A very tragic story which occurred only this afternoon.
1: And so Harvey tells Linda the story of the afternoon's events. Well, not the true story, of course. But she guesses the truth as he speaks and recoils in horror when he is finished.
3: Oh, you've killed him. You deliberately murdered him.
2: Nonsense. It was a tragic accident. The police have already exonerated
3: him. You killed him? Oh, no. No, I don't believe you. You're just trying to torture me.
11: You know me better than that. You know that what I have, I keep at any cost.
3: Then you did kill him. You're a murderer.
11: Don't be hysterical, my dear. I shall be forced to discipline you.
3: I'm going to the police. I'm going to tell them the truth.
2: Linda, come back here.
3: No, no, you can't stop
2: me. Linda, come back. Come back, I say.
1: Linda is gone before Harvey can get to the door. Harvey pauses, irresolute. Then he shrugs, turns back, sits down, lights a cigar.
11: Good cigar. I must remember to order another box. And so, Linda, you've rushed off to the police. In your heart of hearts, you hope that I'm lying. Your first move will be to rush to a telephone. You'll put a nickel and dial with trembling fingers. You'll hear the phone at the other end ring. And with beating heart, you'll wait. Hoping against hope that Donald Arkwright will answer. But he won't. And then you'll know I've told the truth. Then... Will you come back first? Or will you go on to the police? I rather think you'll go to the police. For you are excited just now. And you'll return with a detective or two. I shall have to explain to them. Tell them of your hysterical spell. Then you and I will be left alone. And in a day or two, I think we'll leave on a little trip. Yes, up to my hunting lodge, where we can be alone there. And we'll get to know each other well again. Very well. And in the future... the bell. So you're back already, Linda. I guessed wrong.
6: Just a moment, my dear. I'm coming.
1: Harvey crosses to the door, opens it, and recoils in surprise.
12: Good evening, Mr. Benson.
11: Well, if it isn't Sergeant Thomas. And I see my wife is with you.
12: Yes, we met in the lobby. She came back up with me. I'd like to come in.
11: Why, of course.
12: After you, Mrs. Benson. These other men will wait out here.
3: Thank you, Sergeant.
11: And now do sit down, Linda. And you too, Sergeant. Cigar.
12: No, thanks. We might as well waste no time, Mr. Benson. We've recovered your friend's body.
11: Already? But surely you didn't come here to tell me that.
3: They know you killed him, Harvey. They know.
11: Please, Linda. You must forgive my wife, Sergeant. She's overwrought. I suppose she's been babbling some nonsense or other to you.
12: She told me a story. I don't think it's nonsense.
11: Of course it is. She's hysterical.
3: But there were witnesses, Harvey. There were witnesses.
11: What? That's absurd. There was no one within miles.
12: Except a camp of Boy Scouts. Four of them with a scoutmaster were lying in the grass half a mile away when you drove up. They were watching for birds with field glasses.
11: You're lying.
12: And with natural curiosity, they turned their glasses on you. They saw your struggle on the cliff.
11: No, no, you're lying.
12: They went to another police barrack to report, or I'd have been here sooner. Here are copies of the affidavits they signed.
11: Affidavits?
12: Yeah. Look them over.
11: Affidavits. Five of them. Yes, they seem to be in order. So there were witnesses.
8: I dare say their evidence is unshakable.
12: You haven't a chance, Benson. Well, those men outside are city detectives. Are you going to come quietly?
11: Yes. Why not? What else is there to do?
3: You're caught, Harvey, and I'm glad.
11: Yes, I'm caught.
13: But precious little good that'll do you, Linda, because
6: he's dead, do you hear? Donald Arkwright is dead.
3: Donald Arkwright?
6: Yes. You wonder how I knew it was he, don't you? Well, I hired a private detective.
3: Oh.
6: And he discovered that Arkwright had been phoning you, that you'd been slipping away to meet him. He managed to follow you to one of those innocent luncheons.
3: That luncheon? But that meeting was an accident.
6: A very clever accident. But not clever enough to save Arkwright, because he's dead, do you hear? And no matter what happens to me, I've beaten you.
3: You're insane. You always have been with your lust for power, and I never guessed it till now.
6: Fine words. But they won't change the fact that your beloved is dead and that I've taken him from you.
3: You killed Donald Arkwright because you thought I was in love with him. You've killed the wrong man.
6: No, I didn't. It was Arkwright. I know it.
3: Oh, no. Don Arkwright was just an old friend. The man I love is someone you've never met, whose name I see now you don't even know.
6: I don't believe you.
3: You've committed murder, and you've been caught, and all for nothing.
6: No.
3: And that knowledge is worse to you than any punishment the law can inflict.
6: You're lying. It was Arkwright who phoned and hung up when I answered. I tell you it was. It couldn't have been anybody else.
8: No. No.
12: Better answer it, Mrs. Benson.
13: No, I'll answer it. Hello? Hello?

0: This is the mysterious traveler again. Well, that was rather a hectic 24 hours for Harvey Benson, wasn't it? He shouldn't have been quite so sure of himself. It never pays. Those phone calls now. If you get any calls and find there's no one on the line, don't be quite as hasty as he was. You might get into a bad jam. I know someone else who didn't wait to make sure of his facts, and he... Oh, you're getting off here. Oh,
1: I'm sorry.
0: But I'm sure we'll meet again. I take this same train every week at this time.

0: You've just heard The Mysterious Traveler, a series of dramas of the strange and terrifying. In today's cast were Maurice Tarplin, Ted Osborne, Mary Jane Higby, Jack Manning, and James Van Dyke. Original music was played by Doc Whipple. The Mysterious Traveler is written and directed by Bob Arthur and David Kogan. 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
0: Another tale of the Mysterious Traveler. 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Russ Dunbar speaking. What could have been in the little black box that led intelligence men, Nazi agents, and Mike Waring, the Falcon, on a chase of mystery and intrigue over two continents? You'll learn the answer when you hear Death Comes in Boxes, this Tuesday night's mystery on The Adventures of the Falcon. Tune in Tuesday for The Falcon. 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

0: You have just heard a thriller quad play from the old-time radio series, The Mysterious Traveler, here on Audio Theater. This evening's titles were They Who Sleep, Case of Charles Foster, Death Comes to Adolf Hitler, and No One on the Line. These shows originally aired back on the evenings of June 12th, 19th, and 26th, and July 3rd, 1947, respectively. This evening's show was presented in memory of Robert Weekland. Tune in again, next Saturday evening, same time, same place, for another set of thrilling, awesome, high-flying Adventures of Superman shows here on Audio Theater. This is Sarah saying, thanks for listening. Till then, have a great one.
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Welcome to Audio Theater for Saturday, July 11th, 2026. 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This evening's shows are entitled, Murder is My Business, Queen of the Cats, Zero Hour, and The Man Who Vanished. These shows originally aired back on the evenings of June 8th, 15th, 22nd, and July 6, 1948, respectively. Now, The Mysterious Traveler takes us on another journey into the realm of the strange and terrifying, momentarily. Enjoy this evening's presentation.

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1: This is The Mysterious Traveler, inviting you to join me on another journey into the realm of the strange and the terrifying. I hope you will enjoy the trip, and it will thrill you a little and chill you a little. So settle back, get a good grip on your nerves, and be comfortable, if you can. Our story tonight begins in a huge white mansion overlooking the Hudson River, some 50 miles above New York City. In a large, comfortable room, David Phillips, a slender, nervous man in his early 30s, is seated at a desk, typing.
2: Dear Julia, a year has passed since we last saw each other, and I'm writing this letter with a hope that you will understand all that I'm about to reveal, and understanding will forgive me. I'm a writer, darling, and yet I find it difficult to put into words the horrible events of the past year. As they flash through my mind, I can feel the quickening of my pulse, and the hatred within me surges up as overwhelmingly as... But I mustn't think of that. It's much more important that you understand what has happened. It all began the day I was in my study, writing a script for the Dangerous Adventure radio show.
3: It's for you.
2: Who is it?
3: It's Basil King.
2: Basil King?
3: Dave, wait a minute. I want to talk to you.
2: But, honey, Basil King, I can't keep him waiting.
3: Yes, you can.
2: Well, we'll talk fast.
3: King's looking for a writer for his radio show, isn't he?
2: Yeah, Sig Rodman just quit.
3: Quit? You mean he had a nervous breakdown? And so has every other writer who's ever worked for Basil King. Dave, I don't want you to write for him.
2: But, Julie, his show pays $600 a week. We could pay off all our debts with that kind of dough.
3: Darling, be sensible. No amount of money is worth the punishment you'll have to take from him.
2: Now, look, we'll talk about this later. He's on the phone.
3: Tell him no.
2: Shh, he'll hear you. Hello?
4: Mr. Phillips, this is Basil King speaking.
2: Oh, yes, Mr. King.
4: Several people have spoken very highly of you as a radio writer, and at the moment I'm in need of one for my show, Brad Barker, Private Eye. Would you care to discuss the matter?
2: I'd like to, very much.
4: Are you free for luncheon tomorrow?
2: Yes, I am.
4: Shall we say 1 o'clock at the Algonquin?
2: All right, Mr. King.
4: Just to ask for my table. Good day, Mr. Phillips.
2: Good day. Now, honey, don't look at me that way.
3: Dave, I just don't understand you. It doesn't make sense wanting to write for him. Everyone who's ever worked for Basil King detests him. He's the most hated man in radio.
2: Be reasonable, Julie. $600 a week is a lot of dough. If I can't get along with King, I'll quit. Now, what more can you ask?
5: Next day, as the head waiter led me through the crowded dining room, I could see Basil King seated at a table in a far corner of the room. King was a tall, slender, gray-haired man in his late 40s. He had a cold, impassive face, and his movements were stiff and precise. It suddenly occurred to me that he bore an amazing resemblance to Clifton Webb, the Hollywood star. As I reached King's table, he stood up.
6: How do you do, Mr. Phillips? I'm Basil King. Have a seat, won't you?
2: Thank you.
6: I suggest we talk first and order luncheon later.
2: All right, Mr. King.
6: Now, Mr. Phillips, to begin with, I'm a man who believes in frankness. I dare say this frankness of mine has led to my making a large number of enemies, and has given me the reputation of being an extremely difficult person to get along with. No doubt you've heard quite a few stories about me.
2: Yes, I have.
6: Believe me, they're highly exaggerated. Great talents, such as myself, have always been misunderstood. The petty minds in this world, not understanding men of genius, are forever seeking to destroy us.
2: I see.
6: I wonder if you do, Mr. Phillips. I wonder if you do. I ask very little of my writers, merely a modicum of intelligence and the ability to accept constructive criticism.
2: That sounds reasonable enough.
6: Yes, one would think so, and yet I haven't been able to find a writer who understands me.
2: I'm sure you will sooner or later.
6: Perhaps, but to date it's been very discouraging. However, we mustn't dwell on the past. Now, Mr. Phillips, you come highly recommended, and I trust that ours shall be a happy and profitable relationship.
2: I hope so.
6: By the way, you aren't troubled by ulcers, are you?
5: Who I know.
6: Good. For some unfathomable reason, all the writers I've had in the past seem to have been afflicted with ulcers. I can't stand people who are always taking pills and subsisting on bland diets. Tell me, are you familiar with my show, Brad Barker, Private Eye?
5: Oh, yes. I've heard it quite often.
6: Good. Then you're undoubtedly aware that there are two things I insist upon in my shows. Clever plots and gimmicks that work. Bear that in mind, Mr. Phillips. Clever plots and gimmicks that work.
5: I understand.
6: It's on those two rules that I have single-handedly built the most popular detective show on the air. You have only to look at the Hooper rating of Brad Barker, Private Eye, to substantiate what I'm saying.
5: Yes, I know. You've got a terrific rating.
6: 18.6. Needless to add, my sponsor, the Zestful Chewing Gum Company, has increased its sales tremendously. Now, Mr. Phillips, I'm prepared to pay $600 a week for the writing of Brad Barker. Is that satisfactory?
5: Yes, that sounds fair enough.
6: When may I expect your first script?
5: Well, let's see. Today is Wednesday. What about Monday morning?
6: That's satisfactory. Monday morning it is. Now, shall we order luncheon?
5: An hour later, Basil King and I separated in front of the Algonquin. I went home and started work on the script, determined to turn out a show that would make King sit up and take notice. After 4 days and nights of intensive writing, I completed the script. Monday morning, I went downtown to Basil King's luxurious office and turned the script over to him. As I sat by his desk, watching him read it, it was hard to tell what he thought of it. His face was cold and impassive as he turned page after page. At last, he finished reading it and looked up.
6: It won't do, Mr. Phillips.
5: It won't do? Why not?
6: First of all, you haven't caught the spirit of Brad Barker in your dialogue. But more important, the plot is weak and your murder gimmick won't work.
5: Well, I don't see why it won't. Would you mind explaining?
6: In this script, you have the victim, what's his name?
5: Charles Riker.
6: Yes, you have this fellow Charles Riker, whose life has been threatened, barricade himself in a small cabin. All doors and windows are locked from the inside, and in addition, he's armed to the teeth and has a watchdog with him.
5: That's right.
6: 2 days after this fellow Riker has barricaded himself, Brad Barker breaks into the cabin to find him dead. Dead, of poison.
5: Yes.
6: Your gimmick is that the murderer, unable to get at Riker, has tapped the water pipe which ran from the spring to the cabin and poisoned the water.
5: Yes, well, what's wrong with that?
6: My dear fellow, don't you think that when Riker drew a glass of water in the cabin, he'd have tasted the poison in the water?
5: But I planted in the script that the poison was tasteless.
6: Oh, you did. Well, nevertheless, it won't work.
5: Oh, why not?
6: It just doesn't ring true. I don't feel it.
5: Why not?
6: I wish you'd stop asking why not. It's obvious that I don't like your gimmick, and if I don't like it, 15 million radio listeners won't like it. If our relationship is to continue, you must learn to accept constructive criticism. After all, my dear fellow, you have merely to look at the rating of the show to realize that I am never wrong. Furthermore, I should like to point out that at no time...
3: Is that you, Dave?
5: Yes, Julie.
3: How did King like your script? He didn't like it.
5: That's putting it mildly.
3: Oh, but that...

0: a new script. As I worked out the plot and gimmick, I tried to anticipate Basil King's every possible objection. Early Thursday morning, I went downtown to King's office and turned the script over to him. As he sat reading it, I began thinking of what I would say to him if he turned the show down. I would tell him quite firmly that it was obvious I wasn't the man to write the Brad Barker show. At last, King finished reading the script and looked up.
1: The plot, Mr. Phillips, isn't exactly new, and the dialogue needs rewriting here and there, but on the whole, it will do.
0: You mean you like it?
1: I wouldn't go so far as to say that I like it. Rather, let us say that it's acceptable. I trust, Mr. Phillips, that with time, your scripts will improve. Good day.
0: I left Basil King's office that morning convinced that I would succeed where other writers had failed. I felt it would be just a question of time until I learned the workings of King's mind. But then I discovered, as so many of my predecessors had, that Basil King's likes and dislikes were not constant from day to day. What he told you on Thursday didn't hold true on Friday. Weeks went by, and for every show that King accepted, he'd reject two. He would criticize every script from beginning to end, tearing it to bits relentlessly and coldly. Any questioning of his criticism would lead to his redoubling his attack. 1 week slipped into another, and with each passing week, my hatred for Basil King grew. Life became a nightmare of deadlines, of writing endlessly with one eye constantly on the clock.
2: Darling, you just can't go on this way. You've got to quit.
0: Julie, we've been over this a dozen times already. We need the $600 a week to pay off our debts.
2: What good is that money if you have a nervous breakdown? Look at yourself. You've lost 15 pounds in these past weeks, and you're smoking 5 packs of cigarettes a day.
0: Please, Julie, I've had all I can take today. Now, let's not talk about it anymore.
2: You're not kidding me, Dave. The money is only part of it. It's your pride that won't let you quit.
0: My pride?
2: Yes. You can't stand the thought of quitting like the others did. You've got to prove that you're better than they are.
0: That's enough.
2: Well, it's the truth, isn't it? It's only your pig-headed pride that makes you go on when anyone with sense would quit.
0: I said that's enough.
2: Dave, we can't go on like this.
0: What do you mean?
2: I'm not going to stand around and watch you have a breakdown. You'll have to choose between Basil King and myself.
0: Now, look, Julie, you're upset. You don't know what you're saying.
2: I know perfectly well what I'm saying. I'm asking you to choose between Basil King and myself.
0: Stop trying to intimidate me. I told you before I'm not quitting, and I meant it.
2: All right, Dave. If that's the way you want it, I'm leaving.
0: Well, go ahead. No one's stopping you. Basil King may be able to make you quit, but not me. You call it pride? Okay. But I won't let a louse like him beat me. Somehow I'll get the better of him. You wait and see.
2: Goodbye, Dave.
0: I was so emotionally worn out the night you left me, Julie. I could scarce comprehend my loss at the time. There seemed to be only two people in the world. Basil King and myself. As I traveled back and forth day after day between my typewriter and King's office, my hatred for him increased 100-fold. Feeling my hatred for him, King redoubled his sadistic attack, sensing that I was determined not to quit. The weeks slipped by, and the nightmare continued. King insisted that I come to all rehearsals of the show so that the cast, as he put it, might see the culprit who wrote the script. It was at a rehearsal that I first met Mr. Pearson, president of the Zestful Chewing Gum Company. He was sitting in the control room, watching with great respect as Basil King rehearsed the cast.
3: No, no, no. My dear Miss Hunter, I assumed when I hired you that you were a radio actress. If I'm wrong, please enlighten me.
4: What did I do that was wrong, Mr. King?
3: I don't feel it. I just don't feel it. Try it again.
4: Rocky, you've got to give me a chance to explain. It wasn't my fault. Honest, it wasn't, Rocky.
3: Cut, cut. Miss Hunter, you sound too young. I want you to age the role 1 year. Mind you, just 1 year.
4: Yes, Mr. King. Rocky, you've got to give me a chance to explain. It wasn't my fault. Honest, it wasn't. Rocky, don't!
3: Cut. Well, if that's the best you can give me, it will have to do. And Mr. Cooney, if you can't do better, I'll have to get another sound man. Take 15 minutes.
5: It's dreadful, Mr. King, the incompetence you have to put up with.
3: Yes, Mr. Pearson, it often amazes me that I've been as successful as I have. Oh, speaking of incompetence, Mr. Pearson, I'd like you to meet the present writer of the show, Mr. Phillips.
5: How do you do, Mr. Phillips?
0: Glad to meet you, sir.
3: I have great hopes, Mr. Pearson, of making a radio writer out of Phillips.
5: Well, I'm sure

0: If anyone can do it, you're that person, Mr. King.
1: Pardon me, Mr. King. Would you like to hear the commercial now?
0: Very well, Caruso. Go ahead.
1: Yes, ladies and gentlemen, July 8th is the big day. 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
0: I don't feel it, Caruso. I want more emphasis. I want you to be so compelling that people will rush to their drugstores and place orders for this new gum.
2: Exactly. Yes, exactly.
0: Rehearse it a few more times, and I'll go over it with you later.
1: Yes, Mr. King.
2: Well, I guess I'll be getting back to the office, Mr. King. Most kind of you to allow me to watch your rehearsal.
0: That's quite all right, Mr. Pearson.
2: It was a pleasure meeting you, Mr. Phillips. I assume that you'll be at the factory for next week's broadcast.
3: The factory?
0: Yes, Phillips. We're doing the broadcast in the factory next week.
2: Yes, it's the company's 25th anniversary. You've no idea how our employees are looking forward to your broadcast. Yes, indeed. Well, good day, gentlemen.
0: Goodbye, Bye. Mr. Pearson. Mr. Phillips, I have here the script you turned in for next week's show. It won't do.
3: Why not?
0: There are so many things wrong with the script that it's hard to know where to begin. Let's start with your murder gimmick. You have the victim, I believe his name is Roger Roden.
3: Yes, that's right.
0: Yes, you have this fellow Roden picking up an envelope, licking the flap and sealing the envelope. A minute later, he drops dead. Your gimmick is potassium cyanide powder has been mixed into the glue of the envelope flap.
3: Yes, and when Roden licked the flap, his tongue absorbed the poison.
0: It just won't stand up.
3: Why not?
0: For the simple reason that Roden's tongue wouldn't absorb enough potassium cyanide to kill him.
3: Oh, but it would. Potassium cyanide is a very potent poison. Just a few grains will kill a man.
0: Possibly, but I'm not convinced. And if you can't convince me, you won't convince our 16 million listeners. It just won't do.
3: It will work. I tell you, it will work.
0: I'm sorry, Mr. Phillips, but I don't agree. How soon can you have another script for me?
3: It was at that moment I knew I was going to murder Basil King. Perhaps all along it had been there, buried in my subconscious. For the first time in weeks, my hands stopped trembling, and I was able to think clearly of all that had happened. I had allowed Basil King, a man who was a psychopathic case, to drag me down to his own level. And what was worse, I had lost Julie. My stupid pride had driven the one person I loved away from me. Basil King would pay for that. And all the anguish he'd caused so many people. I thought of King's rejection of my potassium cyanide gimmick. And suddenly it came to me how ironic it would be if his death were brought about by potassium cyanide. Yes, the great man dying by a gimmick which he declared wouldn't work. Of course, I couldn't use the envelope flap, but there were other ways. And I would think of one. Well, that night, a plan began to form in my mind. Plan which was completed a week later as I was being shown through the Zestful Chewing Gum factory by Mr. Morris, the superintendent of the factory.
4: I had no idea the factory was so large, Mr. Morris. We seem to have walked miles.
5: I'm afraid you radio riders just aren't used to walking. Probably ride in taxi cabs all the time.
4: I guess you're right. Oh, what's this place?
5: This is the shipping room.
4: Oh.
5: Well, that about completes the tour. I reckon you've seen just about everything.
4: Say, all these boxes have Pepsi gum marked on the side of them.
5: That's right.
4: You're getting ready to distribute it all over the country?
5: Yeah, you're going to start shipping next week.
4: You know, I've heard so many announcements on the show about Pepsi gum that I'm curious. What's it taste like?
5: Well, it's hard to say. It has sort of a sharp flavor.
4: Sounds good. Do you have any around? I'd like to taste it.
5: Well, I'd like to give you some, Mr. Phillips, but the old man, I mean, Mr. Pearson, he's given out strict orders not to give any of it out. Reckon he's trying to keep it from the public till the last minute.
4: Oh. But employees have tasted it, haven't they?
5: Oh, sure.
4: Well, Mr. Morris, you're looking at an employee right now. I do write radio shows for the company.
5: Yeah, I guess you are an employee after all. I reckon I can give you a pack of Pepsi gum. There you are.
4: Thanks. An attractive-looking pack of gum.
5: Yeah, you got to catch the customer's eye if you want to sell gum. Well, what do you say if we go back to the auditorium?
4: Fine. I've seen the whole factory, and I've got a pack of the new Pepsi gum. What more could I ask for? A few minutes later, I left Mr. Morris in the auditorium, where the great Basil King was rehearsing the cast for the show. I walked across the street to the inn where we were staying and went up to my room. There, I took the pack of Pepsi gum from my pocket and withdrew one of the 5 sticks of gum. I very carefully removed the wrapper, and then taking a dab and handkerchief, I wiped the candy powder off the stick of gum. It took but another minute to evenly sprinkle potassium cyanide powder over the wet stick of gum. In a very short time, the gum dried, and it was impossible to tell that the fine, powdery coating on it was a coating of death. I rewrapped the stick of gum and carefully inserted it in the center of the pack. When I arrived at the auditorium 10 minutes before airtime, the great man was relaxing in the control room. With him were Mr. Pearson and Bill, the broadcast engineer.
2: Oh, there you are, Mr. Phillips. I was afraid you were going to miss the broadcast.
6: Mr. Phillips may not be a good writer, but he is a punctual one, Mr. Pearson.
2: Mr. King, you're a great one for banter. You have a ready wit.
6: Thank you, Mr. Pearson.
2: Look at that auditorium. Completely packed. I've never seen our employees so enthusiastic, and it's all due to you, Mr. King. I hope you'll say a few words to them after the broadcast.
6: Why, I should be delighted to.
4: Can you spare a minute, Mr. King?
6: What is it?
4: Do you remember that script I turned in a week ago with the potassium cyanide gimmick?
6: You mean where the victim licked the envelope flap and was poisoned? Yes, I remember that deplorable script. What about it?
4: Well, I was wondering, what if we were to switch the potassium cyanide to something else? Instead of the envelope, perhaps the cyanide might be sprinkled on a piece of candy or something like that.
6: No. It would never work. I don't feel it.
4: You really don't think it would, huh?
6: Certainly not. Really, Mr. Phillips, you're showing less and less imagination from week to week.
4: Well, I just thought I'd mention it.
2: Hey, Mr. Phillips, that pack of gum you have, isn't that the new Pepsi gum?
4: Yes, Mr. Pearson, that's right.
2: But I gave strict orders that it wasn't to be given out. How did you get it?
6: Yes, how did you get it?
4: I found this pack in the shipping room. I hope you don't mind my having taken it.
2: Well, no. After all, we are just one big family.
4: You see, Mr. Pearson, I've heard so much about the new Pepsi gum that I was curious to find out what it tasted like.
2: Well, what did you think of it?
4: Well, I haven't tried it yet. But I guess this is as good a time as ever. Have a piece?
2: Don't mind if I do. Thank you.
4: What about you, Mr. King?
6: No, thank you.
4: You mean you aren't even curious to know what Mr. Pearson's new gum tastes like?
2: Please, Mr. King, I'm very eager to know what you think of the flavor. I have great respect for your opinion.
6: Very well, Mr. Pearson.
4: Here you are, Mr. King.
6: Thank you.
4: I understand it has a sharp flavor, Mr. Pearson.
2: Yes, but delightfully so. That's delicious. I have a feeling that Pepsi gum is going to be a tremendous success. Go ahead, Mr. King. Put it in your mouth. I'm anxious to have your opinion.
6: Yes. Yes. Certainly has a sharp taste.
2: Oh, not that sharp. Keep chewing it. 1 minute to airtime, Mr. King.
6: Thank you.
4: I watched the great man, Basil King, chewing a stick of Pepsi gum. I knew that he found the flavor a bit sharp. And if Mr. Pearson hadn't been watching him, he would have spat it out. Yes, Mr. King didn't like the flavor, but with the sponsor looking on, he had to continue chewing. I watched the minute hand sweep around the clock. In 30 seconds, we would be on the air, and according to my calculations, Mr. King would keel over 15 seconds after we were on the air.
6: Stand by.
2: I'll give you the go-ahead, Mr. King.
6: Very well.
2: Coming up. Go ahead.

0: 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Conceived, produced, directed, and edited by Basil King.
1: My dear fellow, the monitor is too high. That's it, take it down. You engineers just don't know. Oh! My heart!
2: Brad Barker,
3: King, what's wrong?
1: My heart, I...
3: Quick, catch him.
4: I've got him, Mr. Pearson. You'd better get a doctor. It looks like a heart attack.
3: Yes. Yes, I'll get one immediately.
4: Bill, turn down the monitor. Just do the best you can.
5: Okay, Dave. You take care of him, and I'll take care of the show. And soon
1: there will be a special flavor added to the Zestful Chewing Gum.
6: King, can you hear me?
1: Yes, get a doctor.
6: Do you remember the potassium cyanide gimmick?
1: Potassium cyanide?
6: Yes. I just want you to know you're wrong. It does work. That's why you're dying.
1: What?
6: That stick of gum I gave you. It was covered with potassium cyanide powder.
1: No, no. Get it off.
6: A doctor can't help you. You're going to die.
1: No, no.
0: Grant Barker, Private Eye.
4: Poor Mr. King. You just forgot one thing. Murder is my business.

0: Julie, darling, that was a year ago, and I've never ceased to regret your leaving me. I'm writing this in the hope that you will find it in your heart to forgive me. I admit that it was my stupid pride that wouldn't allow me to acknowledge defeat at Basil King's hands. But he's gone now, Julie. And if you could only see your way clear to start all over.
1: Hi. Hello, Mr. Phillips. Remember me? John Pearson?
0: Mr. Pearson?
1: Yes. You remember Mr. Morris, my factory superintendent?
2: Hello.
1: We happened to be driving past and thought it'd be a nice gesture to drop in and find out how you were getting along.
0: Please, I've got to finish this letter to my wife, Julia. I've got to finish it.
2: Doesn't seem to be getting any better, does he, Mr. Pearson?
1: No, he doesn't. Look at all these letters scattered around. Must be at least 100. They're all addressed to his wife.
2: What a pity, huh?
1: Yes, I'll never forget that day that Basil King died of a heart attack. I came back to the control room to find poor Mr. Phillips crying hysterically over the body. He never has gotten over the shock of Basil King's death. What a wonderful friendship that was.

0: This is the mysterious traveler. Did you enjoy our little trip? Too bad about Dave Phillips, isn't it? His mind snapped in his hour of triumph. 16 weeks of life with Basil King proved to be just too much for him, mentally. As Basil King used to say, being a radio writer calls for a weak mind. However, it does seem that Dave Phillips did get in the last word. For Basil King died of a gimmick he claimed would never work. And the police, oddly enough, never did suspect it was murder. Now, I recall another case in which a young man awoke to find himself dead, and he decided...
1: You have to get off here. I'm sorry. I'm sure we'll meet again. I take this same train every week at this same time.

You have just heard The Mysterious Traveler, a series of dramas of the strange and terrifying. All characters in tonight's story were fictitious, and any resemblance to the names of actual persons was purely coincidental. In tonight's cast were Maurice Tarplin, Eric Dressler, John Sylvester, Shirley Blank, and Richard Coogan. Original music was played by Paul Taubman. Sound was by George Cooney, broadcast engineer Walter Payne. Mysterious Traveler is written, produced, and directed by Robert A. Arthur

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0: Another strange and suspenseful tale of the mysterious traveler. This program has come to you from our New York studios. Another program of tense and dramatic action will follow in just a minute. Stay tuned to the station for Official Detective. Carl Caruso speaking. 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

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Written, produced, and directed by Robert A. Arthur and David Kogan, starring tonight two of radio's foremost personalities, Carl Weber and Inga Adams, in an original radio drama titled Queen of the Cats.

0: This is the mysterious traveler, inviting you to join me on another journey into the realm of the strange and the terrifying. I hope you will enjoy the trip, that it will thrill you a little and chill you a little. So settle back, get a good grip on your nerves, and be comfortable, if you can, as we prepare to meet the Queen of the Cats. Our story begins late one night in a large New England town. Jane Elliott, an attractive girl in her early 20s, hurries down a quiet and darkened residential street. Finally, she stops before a large colonial house with a nameplate on the door, Dr. George Richards. She hesitates a moment, then rushes up the few steps to the door. Yes?
1: Dr. Richards, my name is Jane Elliott. I'm sorry to wake you up at such a late hour, but I'm desperate.
2: That's quite all right, Miss Elliott. Please come in.
1: Thank you.
2: Now, what seems to be the trouble, Miss Elliott? You're pale and trembling.
1: No, I'm not ill, Doctor. It's Chris. Chris Arnold, my fiancé. Doctor, you've got to help him. You've got to, or something terrible will happen. I know it will.
2: I'll do everything I can, Miss Elliott. Now, please tell me what's wrong.
1: Well, I don't know what's wrong. All I know is that Chris is frightened. He's in deadly fear of something.
2: I see. Where is your fiancé now?
1: At his home, Brookfield Manor. Doctor, I know it's late, but won't you come with me and see Chris? He needs help desperately.
2: Please, Miss Elliott, you mustn't cry. Of course I'll come with you, and I'll do what I can.
1: If you'll follow me, Doctor, Chris's room is this way.
2: All right. Oh, tell me, Miss Elliott, aren't there any servants in this huge house?
1: No, Doctor. Chris dismissed them all 2 months ago. Except for a cook who's here during the day. He lives alone. Here we are, Doctor.
3: Who is it?
1: Chris, it's Jane.
3: Just a minute. Jane, I've asked you before not to... Who's he?
1: Darling, this is Dr. Richards. Doctor, this is my fiancé, Chris Arnold.
2: How do you do, Mr. Arnold?
3: Why the devil did you bring him? I don't need a doctor.
1: Please, darling, I couldn't stand to see
2: Forgive me, Mr. Arnold, but it's obvious to the most untrained eye you do need a doctor.
1: Chris, please tell the doctor what you're afraid of.
3: I'm not afraid of anything.
2: I'm afraid that's not true. Your eyes are twitching. You keep glancing around the room nervously.
3: Mind your own business.
2: People who are ill are my business. I want to help you. I can't unless you tell me what you're afraid of.
1: Darling, please tell him. Please, you can't go on this way.
3: Yes. You're right. I can't go on this way.
2: Believe me, Mr. Arnold, you'll feel much better once you've talked your fears out. Now, suppose you start from the beginning and tell me everything.
3: All right, Doctor. I suppose it all began 2 years ago at a party Jane and I were.
1: Oh, Chris, isn't this a wonderful party?
3: The only thing wonderful about it is you.
1: Oh, Chris, don't. People are watching.
3: A fine thing when a man can't kiss his best girl in public.
1: At Miss Tyndall's school, we were taught a young lady never kisses a man in public.
3: Miss Tyndall is setting romance back 50 years. Who are you looking for?
1: Rana Farouk, my roommate at Miss Tyndall's.
3: Oh, she's the Egyptian girl you were telling me about.
1: Yes, I want you to meet her. Only, you better not fall in love with her, as every other man does.
3: Sounds as though she's a second Cleopatra.
1: Oh, there she is, Chris. Come on.
3: Hmm. So that's Rana. No wonder men can't resist her.
1: Chris, your mouth is open. Rana!
4: Hello, Jane. I've missed you.
1: Rana, this is Chris Arnold. Chris, Rana Farouk.
4: Hello, Chris. I would have recognized you any place from the picture Jane had of you on her dresser at Miss Tyndall's.
3: Hello, Rana.
1: Oh, look, there's Miss Tyndall waving at me. Excuse me, won't you?
4: Of course, Jane.
1: I'll be back in a minute.
4: You know, Chris, at Miss Tyndall's, the first thing I would see in the morning when I got up, and the last thing before I went to bed, was your picture. And I always knew that someday we should meet. And now we have. Why are you staring at me like that? Aren't you going to say anything?
3: I prefer just to look. Even now, Doctor, 2 years after our first meeting, I find it difficult to describe how beautiful Rana was. She had lustrous black hair that came down to her shoulders, and green eyes that bewitched you. When she walked, she was so lithe and graceful that every eye in the room followed her. I was captivated the moment I saw her.
2: I see. Well, what happened after that first meeting?
3: Rana also seemed attracted to me. After that night, we saw each other constantly. Nothing seemed to matter to me when I wasn't with her. It made me indescribably happy to learn she felt the same way. So, just a month after we'd met, we were married.
2: Please go on, Mr. Arnold.
3: In the months that followed, I began to see Rana not as the image I had been infatuated with, but as she really was. Vain, selfish, and intensely possessive. She couldn't bear to have me out of her sight. And if I was, when I returned, there would be questions, countless questions. I began to dread seeing her. And then there were the cats.
2: The cat?
3: Yes, yes, she had an insane passion for them.
1: When Rana and I were at school together, Doctor, she always had a few cats around. She said she couldn't live without them.
3: The house was always full of cats. She'd sit for hours stroking them, whispering to them, until I thought I'd go mad. Life became a nightmare for me. Nightmare full of cats. And Rana asking questions, endless questions, as to where I'd been and whom I'd seen. Finally, one day I realized I couldn't go on living with her any longer, that our marriage had been a mistake. I decided to tell her so that very evening. May I come in, Rana?
4: Of course, dear. Good evening, Chris. Darling, why didn't you tell me that you'd had lunch with Mary Walker when I called you at the office this afternoon?
3: How did you know I had lunch with her?
4: A friend told me.
3: Friend? Who was it?
4: Oh, what is it, Beauty? What are you trying to say?
3: Rama, put that cat down and answer me. Who was the friend that told you I had lunch with Mary Walker?
4: You've never met her, darling.
3: How is it that you always seem to know what I've been doing, who I've been seeing? It's as though you have people spying on me.
4: Chris, what a thing to say. Now, please hurry and change, or we'll be late for the Hopkins party.
3: There's something strange about the way you always know what I've been doing. Sometimes I suspect...
4: Chris, look out! You stepped on Sabina's tail.
3: I'm sorry, but I didn't see her.
4: I've asked you before to be more careful. Oh, poor Sabina. Are you all right now, my beauty?
3: If there weren't so many cats underfoot, I wouldn't have stepped on her. Why must you keep them around?
4: Because I love cats. They're beautiful, sacred. Thousands of years ago, my ancestors worshipped cats.
3: When you speak like that, you almost look like a cat.
4: And why not? Is there anything in the world more beautiful than a cat? You see? They agree.
3: Ron, I can't go on like this anymore.
4: My darling, what do you mean?
3: Our marriage was a mistake. I want a divorce.
4: Chris, you can't be serious.
3: Oh, I am, Rana. Dead serious.
4: I love you, Chris. And I won't give you up. You're mine, darling. And you'll always be. Nothing shall ever separate us.
2: Would you care for a cocktail, sir?
0: No, thank you.
1: Well, even if you won't have one, Mr. Arnold, I will.
3: Jane, it's good to see you again. Just let me look at you.
1: It's good to see you too, Chris.
3: You're as lovely as ever, Jane.
1: Chris, you're not looking well at all. You all right?
3: I am now. Jane, can't we go someplace and talk? What about the terrace?
1: All right, Chris.
3: Here, this door opens onto it.
1: How is Rana?
3: Oh, she's fine. Jane, I've made such a mess out of everything. I was a fool to mistake infatuation for love. Jane, can you ever forgive me for the way I behaved toward you?
1: There's nothing to forgive, Chris. I must be going now.
4: Well, Jane, what? This is a surprise.
3: Rana.
4: Really, Jane, the way you've avoided calling on us, I have suspect you're still in love with Chris.
3: Rana, you have no right...
1: Please, Chris. I'm afraid I'll have to be leaving. It's getting quite late. Good night.
3: Good night, Jane.
4: I hope I didn't interrupt anything by coming out here so unexpectedly, Chris.
3: Yes, Rana, you did. I was about to tell Jane that I love her and that I always will.
4: I suppose that's why you asked me for a divorce. You've been secretly seeing her.
3: Secretly seeing her? Is it possible for me to see anyone or do anything secretly without you knowing about it?
4: No, you're right. It isn't possible. I know everything you do. So I would forget Jane if I were you.
3: Rana, how could you possibly want me, knowing how I feel about Jane? You've got to give me a divorce.
4: I'll never give you a divorce.
1: Never, do you hear? You're mine, and you always will be.
3: I can still see her, Doctor, as she stood there hissing at me. Chris, you're mine, and you always will be. Suddenly, I realized that she looked like a cat. An angry cat. Her green eyes, cold and murderous. Her long nails digging into my arms. Her body tense. For a moment, I thought she was going to scratch my eyes out. After that night, I hardly spoke to Rana. I treated her as a stranger.
4: Darling, you're behaving very childishly, refusing to talk to me. It's been a month now.
3: Why are you slowing down?
4: I want to talk to you, Chris, and I can't talk to you while I'm driving.
3: There's no point in your stopping. We have nothing to say to each other.
4: Oh, but we do, darling. Chris, we could be so happy together if you wanted to. You know how much I love you. I'd do anything to make you happy. Anything.
3: Anything? Then you can give me a divorce.
4: So you're still thinking of her? Hoping I'll give you a divorce so you can marry her? Well, I won't. Do you hear? I won't.
3: I think we'd better be moving along.
4: Chris, you haven't any right to treat me like this. I'm your wife.
3: Only in the eyes of the law, not in my eyes.
1: I hate you. I hate you.
3: You cat. You almost took out my eyes with those claws of yours.
1: I'll scratch your eyes out before I let any other woman have you.
3: This will bring you to your senses. Now, slide over. I'll drive.
1: Very well, Chris.
4: You think you've beaten me, Chris, but you haven't. Don't think it was weakness on my part because I tried to make up with you this evening.
3: I know better than to think that.
4: In the end, you'll come crawling to me. It may take a year, 2 years, 5 years, but I'll wait.
3: I'll never come crawling to you.
4: But you will, Chris. Jane knows I'll never give you your freedom. In time, she'll marry. And when she does, all the heart will be gone out of you. Then you'll be mine.
3: You have everything planned perfectly, Rana, don't you? But I have one escape from you you've never thought of.
4: Really? And what is that, Chris?
3: I can escape through death.
4: Through death?
3: Yes, Rana. If I should fail to take that curve ahead, we'd plunge off the side of the mountain.
4: Chris, you wouldn't.
3: Why not, Rana? You've shown me there's nothing to live for. This at least is a clean way out.
4: Chris, you don't mean it.
3: But I do, Rana. Just watch.
4: No, Chris. Don't.

0: When I drove the car over the side of the mountain, Doctor, I thought Rana and I were going to our deaths. But fate decreed otherwise. When I recovered consciousness 48 hours later, in the hospital, I learned it was only Rana who died.
1: Yes, I recall reading about it in the papers. It was a miracle that you survived.
0: Yes, for weeks they despaired of saving me. But at the end of 8 months, I walked out of that hospital. It was just a week after I was discharged that I ran into Jane on the street.
2: Chris. Oh, Chris, it is you.
0: Jane.
2: Chris, I heard about your accident just a few days ago when I got back from California.
0: Jane, you always seem to pop up just when I need you most.
2: My dear, you look so much older. These past months must have been so difficult.
0: I don't want to look back at the past, Jane, but only to the future. The future I once hoped we'd share. And still do. Two months ago, Doctor, Jane and I became engaged. It was just about that time that I first began to notice that everywhere I went, there always seemed to be a cat following me.
2: So that's why you were always looking around so nervously all the time.
1: Tell me, Miss Elliot, did you ever notice that the two of you were being followed by a cat?
2: Well, I have seen a few cats around, but they didn't mean anything to me.
0: Oh, but they did to me, Doctor.
1: Was it always the same cat that followed you?
0: Oh, no, no. One day it'd be one cat and another day a different one. Doctor, I know you must think I'm insane. At the time, I felt I was going mad. That is, until that night.
1: What night, Mr. Arnold?
0: The night I saw her. It happened in this very room 6 weeks ago. I had great difficulty in falling asleep. And when I did, I had a nightmare. A nightmare in which I was being followed by hundreds of silent cats. Then the silence was broken by the faint crying of one cat. The crying grew louder and louder. Suddenly, I awoke. But with my awakening, the cry didn't cease. I lay in the darkness listening, realizing that the cat I'd heard wasn't a part of my nightmare, but was real. Yes, real, living. And in my room, I could feel my heart pounding as I sat up in bed. I looked about my darkened room. Then, suddenly, I saw her. Two burning green eyes in the darkness. There was no mistaking those eyes. Rana! It is you, Rana. Isn't it? Yes, I'd recognize those green eyes anywhere. So you've come back. Just as I've always thought of you. As a cat. I know why you've come back. Because of Jane. You always said that if you couldn't have me, no one else would. That I was yours and always would be. Well, you're wrong, do you hear? Jane and I are going to be married. Trying to scratch my eyes out. You always said you would before you'd let any other woman have me. Well, we'll see about that. There. There. Perhaps that'll hold you. Nothing you can do will stop me from marrying her. I know that the cats that were following me, spying on me, were doing so under your orders. You're the queen of the cats. Yes, I should have known. Even when you were in human form, you looked and acted like a cat. You think you're clever, but even if you are the queen of cats, you can't prevent me from marrying Jane. Ah, so you think you can. Well, perhaps a bullet between those green eyes of yours is what's needed. I emptied the gun at her, Doctor. Then turned on the light. There was no sign of her. She'd vanished. All that I found were six bullet holes in the wall.
1: Now, Mr. Arnold, isn't it possible that you only dreamed all that? That actually you fired your gun in your sleep and the shots themselves awakened you?
0: I tried to tell myself that, Doctor. But during the nights that followed, I knew it was not a dream. For night after night, she appeared in my room. I'd lie awake, waiting to hear her voice. And then she would appear. Stare at me with those burning green eyes, waiting, waiting. I knew she'd never leave me alone as long as I intended to marry Jake. Finally, I couldn't stand it any longer, and I went to see Jake. I asked her to postpone our wedding for a time. And without asking any questions, she agreed. Doctor, the night I put off my marriage with Jane was the first night that Rana didn't appear, and the first night in a week that I was able to sleep.
2: Chris, why didn't you tell me that night what was troubling you?
0: I was afraid you wouldn't understand, Jane, that you might think I was mad.
1: Do you think, Mr. Arnold, that she didn't appear again because you had postponed your marriage to Jane?
0: Oh, I know it. Weeks went by. Weeks in which I was able to sleep soundly without being awakened by her. I came to think that perhaps it had all been part of a horrible nightmare, and that I was over it at last. Then, a week ago, I asked Jane to set the date for our wedding. She did so. And that same day, we took out a marriage license.
2: Dr. Chris looked so much better that I thought he'd gotten over what was troubling him.
0: So did I. But the night after we'd applied for a license, she appeared again in this very room.
1: And you've seen her every night ever since?
0: Yes, yes. She just keeps staring at me with those green eyes. Waiting, waiting. And doctor, I have a feeling something horrible will happen if I attempt to marry Jane.
1: Do you still have the marriage license?
0: Why? Yes. Why do you ask?
1: Mr. Arnold, you've reached a crisis in your life. You're faced with fears that are threatening to overwhelm your sanity. If you want Jane and happiness, you must be prepared to fight.
0: Fight? What? How, Doctor?
1: Often when we challenge our fears, we find that they exist only in our imagination. The only way for you to challenge your fears is to go through with your marriage with Jane. Now, tonight.
0: Tonight?
1: Yes, I know it's quite late, but a friend of mine who's a judge, I'm sure he'll marry you.
0: All right, Doctor. Jane, will you marry me? Tonight?
2: Oh, yes, Chris. Yes.

0: Sorry to get you up in the middle of the night, Judge, but for reasons I can't explain, it's important that these two be married tonight.
1: That's quite all right, Doc. Always glad to oblige a friend. Have you got the license and the ring, young man?
0: Hmm. Oh, yes, yes, sir. Here's the license. And here's the... What was that?
1: It's only my cat, Lucifer. Never saw a fellow so nervous. Scat, Lucifer, scat! There, he won't bother us anymore.
2: Chris, he's all right, darling. He's gone.
1: What's the matter, son? Don't you like cats?
0: No, he doesn't. Judge, would you mind getting on with the ceremony?
1: All right, Doc. Never saw so many nervous people. Now, young man, you take her right hand. That's it. Now, shall I give the long ceremony or the short one?
2: Oh, the short one, please.
1: All right. You, Christopher Arnold, take this woman to be your lawful wedded wife, to love, honor, and cherish, as long as you both shall live.
0: I do. It's Rana.
1: Where in blazes that cat come from? It's Scat.
2: Chris, please, it's only a black cat. You mustn't pay any attention to it.
0: No, of course not. Now,
3: it's Rana, I tell you. Look at her eyes.
1: Why are you so afraid of cats?
3: I told you she's trying to prevent me from marrying Jane. Well, I'll get rid of her for once and for all.
2: Chris, what are you doing with that gun? Put it down.
3: This time I won't miss. I missed. She's escaped. She won't get away. No, wherever she's gone. I'll find her. I'll find her and kill her.
2: Chris, come back.

0: now, Miss Elliott. He can't be far off.
1: We'll find him.
2: There isn't a soul in sight. Doc, you sure he isn't crazy?
0: Please, Judge.
2: Well, he sure acted like he was. Pulling out that gun.
1: Listen.
3: Doctor, that must be Chris firing that gun.
0: Yes. Come on. Those shots came from close by.
2: But, Doc, there's no one inside.
0: I think those shots came from that driveway just ahead.
3: Hurry, please. Hurry.
2: We've got to take it easy now, Doc. This driveway's in complete darkness.
0: Yes, you're right.
2: Can't see a thing. It's so dark. Have you got any matches, Doc?
0: Yes. Wait a minute. I'll strike one.
2: Afraid it isn't much of a help. Doc, look. Dead cat.
3: What?
0: Yes. It was shot to death.
2: Look. Here's another one that's been shot to death.
3: Oh, but neither of them is the black cat.
0: No. Matches out. Wait a minute. I'll light another one. Come on.
2: Doc! Isn't that somebody lying over there?
3: Chris!
0: No, Miss Elliott. You stay with the judge while I look.
3: All right, Doc. This would never have happened if I hadn't agreed to marry. He was afraid. So afraid.
2: Doc, is it Arnold?
0: Yes, it's him.
3: He's dead, isn't he? You can see it in your face.
0: Yes, Miss Elliott. He's dead.
2: Doc, I don't understand. What happened to him?
0: He's been clawed to bits as if by hundreds of cats. His face has been torn to shreds. And his eyes...

0: This is the mysterious traveler. Did you enjoy our trip? Too bad about Chris Arnold, wasn't it? Seems there just isn't any escape from her jealous woman. Particularly when she's the queen of the cats. You know, strangely enough, at Chris Arnold's funeral, just as the coffin was being lowered into the grave, the mourners suddenly noticed a black cat with green eyes sitting on the edge of the grave, quietly licking its paws. That cat, it simply couldn't be driven off.
1: Now, I recall another case in which two ghosts got together and decided...
0: Now, you have to get off here. I'm sorry. I'm sure we'll meet again. I take this same train every week at this same time.

0: You've just heard The Mysterious Traveler, a series of dramas of the strange and terrifying. All characters in tonight's story were fictitious, and any resemblance to the names of actual persons was purely coincidental. In tonight's cast were Maurice Tarplin, Carl Weber, Inga Adams, Mitzi Gould, John Seymour, and Brad Barker. Original music was played by Paul Taubman. The Mysterious Traveler is written, produced, and directed by Robert Andrew Arthur and David Kogan. Listen next week to a tale titled
1: Zero Hour.
0: Another strange and suspenseful tale of the mysterious traveler. This program came to you from New York. Another program of tense and dramatic action will follow in just a minute. Stay tuned to the station for Official Detective. Carl Caruso speaking. This is the Mutual Broadcasting Center.

0: the mysterious traveler, inviting you to join me on another journey into the realm of the strange and the terrifying. I hope you'll enjoy the trip, and it will thrill you a little and chill you a little. So settle back, get a good grip on your nerves, and be comfortable, if you can, as you hear the story I call Zero Hour. Our story tonight begins in the large, luxurious office of Dr. William Jackson, the noted psychiatrist. Dr. Jackson, a tall, intelligent-looking man in his late 50s, is seated in a chair beside a fireplace reading a patient's case history. As he reads, the door to his office is quietly opened, and Keith Roberts, a slender, nervous man of 35, peers into the room.
1: Pardon me, Doctor.
2: Oh, it's you, Mr. Roberts. Come in.
1: Thank you.
2: Is there anything I can do for you?
1: Doctor, I just couldn't stay in my room. I must talk to you. I simply must.
2: Now, won't tomorrow do?
1: No. It'll be too late then. It's got to be tonight.
2: I see. Well, here, take this chair by the fireplace.
1: Thank you. Doctor, I know you're my final hope. That if you don't find me sane, they'll put me away. This is my last chance. I must make you see that my story is true.
2: Are you sure it can't wait till tomorrow?
1: No. Every minute counts. Even now, time is running out.
2: You sound as though an overwhelming disaster were about to happen.
1: Yes, Doctor. That's just it. A disaster such as the world has never known is about to happen. It will affect every human being on Earth.
2: Suppose you start from the beginning and tell me everything.
1: From the beginning?
2: Yes.
1: Well, I suppose it all began that day 6 months ago in Philip Cromwell's office. Cromwell is the fellow who publishes my books. I'm a writer, you know.
2: Yes, I know.
1: Well, Cromwell told me that he had acquired the literary rights to the life of the world-famous scientist, Professor Dana Friedberg. And I was the man who would write the professor's biography. I think that day, Doctor, was the happiest in my life. I was to have the opportunity to talk to Professor Dana Friedberg every day and grow to know him intimately. He was a scientist and humanitarian who I, like countless thousands, had admired and respected for years. Well, it was with a certain feeling of excitement that I arrived at Ardmore, Pennsylvania, where the professor lived and taught. I registered at the inn and then phoned the professor's secretary for an appointment. Professor Friedberg lived in a small cottage, and as his housekeeper led me to his study, I could see the house was plainly furnished. The study itself was overflowing with books. They were everywhere. And there amidst the books sat the professor himself. White-haired, small, puffing on a pipe.
3: Come in, Mr. Roberts. Come in.
1: Thank you, Professor.
3: Here, let me remove the books from this chair so you can sit down. So, you are the young man who is going to write my biography?
1: Yes, sir. I want this book to do justice to your life, Professor. To make people realize what you've contributed to humanity.
3: Well, I might have contributed a great deal more if people only understood men of science.
1: How do you mean, sir?
3: Scientists work and think in terms of the future. Scientific research has always been handicapped by men who had no faith in the visions of science.
1: Well, don't you think, Professor, science has achieved so many miracles that people aren't as skeptical as they once were?
3: I wish I could agree. But believe me, Mr. Roberts, if I were to advance the theory that there is a civilization on Mars, many people would say that old Professor Friedberg is in his dotage.
1: Yes, I suppose you're right. You speak of a civilization on Mars. Do you have any theories on that, Professor?
3: No, none at all, my friend. But it is quite possible there is a civilization on Mars, one even more highly developed than our own.
1: Well, I find the idea quite intriguing.
3: We scientists here on Earth are planning atomic-powered ships. Ships that will be able to fly to other planets. Who knows, perhaps Mars or some other planet is far in advance of us scientifically. Perhaps we will wake up one morning to find that we have visitors from another planet.
1: Strange, isn't it? When we think of such things, it's always we who will fly to another planet. It never occurs to us that another planet may reach us first.
3: Exactly. And yet, who knows? At this very moment, a rocket ship or some other type may be on its way to Earth. Yes, my friend, things may be happening on other planets that we here on Earth cannot even comprehend. Yes, I have learned one important fact in this long life of mine. Anything is possible.
0: The days that followed went swiftly. And as the weeks slipped by and my notes on the professor accumulated, I knew that his was one of the great minds of all time. I was constantly astounded by his wide knowledge on a score of subjects. It was small wonder that famous people from all over the world came to see this remarkable man. It was almost with regret that 4 months later, I finished the biography and called upon the professor to say goodbye.
3: So you are returning to New York?
0: Yes, Professor.
3: I shall miss our daily talks, Keith. Yes, it had become a most pleasant habit.
0: I'll miss them, too. Professor, is anything wrong?
3: Wrong? What makes you ask?
0: Oh, come now, Professor. We've known each other for over 5 months. By this time, I can sense your every mood, and something seems to be worrying you.
3: Yes, Keith, something is. I don't know whether you read about it in the papers, but a week ago, there was a tremendous explosion in the wilds of Montana.
0: Yes, I recall the papers said it was a meteor.
3: Yes, that seemed the obvious answer. After all, a meteor crashing into Earth is not an uncommon event.
0: Are you trying to tell me it wasn't a meteor?
3: A government investigation was made at the site of the explosion. A huge piece of metal, weighing several tons, was found buried deep in the Earth.
0: That certainly sounds like a meteor.
3: Yes, yes, it does. But when the metal was dug up and examined, a very curious fact was revealed.
0: What was that?
3: The metal could not be identified. It was a new element, never before seen on Earth.
0: A new element?
3: Yes. Every conceivable test was made. It is a metal that is a thousand times harder than steel, and yet it is lighter.
0: Well, what does Washington think?
3: They believe it to be a meteor, a type that never crashed onto Earth before.
0: And what do you believe, Professor?
3: I have a theory, Keith, which I have not told to anyone as yet. Do you recall our conversation the day we met?
0: Oh, yes.
3: I mentioned at the time that it was quite conceivable that some other planet might have a much higher civilization than our own.
0: Yes, and you said it was possible that we might wake up some morning and discover that we had visitors from... Professor, you don't mean that the explosion...
3: Why not?
0: You think that explosion might have been a rocket ship from another planet that crashed into the Earth?
3: It is only a theory, but it is not beyond the realm of possibility.
0: If that is true, then it means this metal is wreckage.
3: Yes. Before passing on this theory to Washington, I should like to conduct a personal investigation.
0: Well, you mean go to Montana, the site of the explosion?
3: Yes. Would you care to go with me?
0: I'd like to very much.
3: Good, good. Then I suggest we leave tomorrow without divulging our plans to anyone. We fly to Helena, Montana, hire a car there, and drive the rest of the way.
0: How much further do you think it is, Professor?
3: It should be just beyond that hill ahead.
0: Now, this certainly is desolate country. You can hardly call this a road.
3: Yes. That large ranch house we passed 20 miles back is the nearest dwelling to where the explosion occurred.
0: Well, we're coming to the top of the hill.
4: Oh, there it is, Professor. Oh, say, that's quite a hole.
3: Yes. According to the report, it is 200 feet in diameter and 70 feet deep.
0: What an explosion that must have been.
3: I understand it was visible for 60 miles.
0: Well, just what are your plans, Professor?
3: Well, the hole has already been thoroughly examined by the government investigators. I suggest that he carefully search the ground for hundreds of yards around the hole. They may have overlooked something.
0: I see. Well, here we are, Professor.
3: Yes. Now we shall see if there is any substance to my theory.
0: Professor?
3: Yes?
0: Found anything yet?
3: No.
0: Oh, we've been searching for almost 2 days now.
1: You think there's much point in looking any further?
3: Let us not give up yet, Keith.
1: But we're already a mile from the site of the explosion. It isn't likely that anything landed this far away.
3: I do not agree with you. An explosion that intense could... Hello? What is this?
1: What's that you're digging up?
3: Seems like a piece of metal. It is so covered with dirt, it is hard to tell. Keith, it is a small metal cylinder.
1: Yes.

0: This is a matter of the highest importance. This find we have made, it means a new era has begun for mankind. Perhaps you had better stop at that ranch house up ahead.
1: Why, Professor?
0: I will use their telephone and call Washington. I'll ask General Thompson of the War Department to put an army plane at our disposal.
1: Well, that sounds like a good idea. There are probably several army planes at Helena.
0: Yes, I am sure there are. The general can have us flown nonstop to Washington. Oh, we are coming to the private road that turns into the ranch house.
1: Yes, I see it.
2: How do you do, gentlemen? My name is Jason DeCoven. I'm owner of this ranch. I understand you wish to use my telephone.
0: Yes, if it is not too much trouble.
2: I'm very sorry, Professor Friedberg, but my phone is out of order.
0: I see you know me.
2: But of course, Professor. I've long been a great admirer of yours.
0: I am sorry your phone is not working. Come, Keith, we had better be going.
2: Oh, but, Professor, it's already dark. It's time for supper. Won't you join me? I'd be honored.
0: No, thank you. We really must be on our way.
2: Come now, Professor. Surely Washington can wait a few more hours.
1: What makes you think we're going to Washington?
2: My men were watching the two of you from a distance as you examined the site of the explosion. Naturally, I assume you're on your way to Washington with the results of your investigation. Tell me, Professor, did you find anything of interest?
0: Who are you?
2: I've already told you, Professor. My name is Jason DeCoven.
0: Your accent, I cannot see. Would you mind telling me your nationality?
2: Come now, Professor. As one of Earth's most brilliant scientists, surely you must have guessed by this time.
0: I see it all now. Yes, I see it all.
3: Professor, what's this about? Who is this fellow?
0: Keith, we have made a terrible blunder.
3: What do you mean?
0: That explosion was a rocket ship from another planet. But you and I mistakenly assumed it was the first.
3: You mean other landings have been attempted?
0: Yes.
3: But how do you know?
0: Standing before you is living proof that a successful flight has been made from another planet to this Earth.
3: You mean DeCoven?
0: Yes.
3: But he looks like you or I or anyone else.
0: Quite true. But nevertheless, he is not a creature of the Earth. From what planet are you, DeCoven?
2: I am from Mars, Professor.
3: Mars?
2: Yes, gentlemen. I can see you're overwhelmed by all this, and understandably. Might I suggest supper? And after we've had supper, I shall be glad to answer any questions you may wish to ask. It's a pity you gentlemen weren't in the proper frame of mind to enjoy this supper. My chef exhaled himself tonight. I can see you're both impatiently waiting to ask questions. Please feel free to do so, gentlemen.
0: How long have you been on Earth, Mr. DeCoven?
2: I arrived in 1931.
0: 1931?
2: Yes, 17 years ago. I arrived on the first atomic rocket ship.
0: How many flights have been made these past 17 years between Mars and Earth?
2: 411. That explosion 10 days ago of one of our ships was our first mishap. Most unfortunate.
0: Those 411 flights you speak of were all the landings made here?
2: Yes, this is our main base. Our ships land here at night, dispose of passengers, and take off in a matter of 3 hours.
0: Passengers? Well, just how many men from Mars are there on Earth at this moment?
2: A little over 40,000.
0: 40,000?
2: Yes. 7,000 are in the United States. The others are scattered all over the world.
0: For what purpose?
2: I believe in this country you call it a fifth continent.
0: In other words, you are preparing for an invasion?
2: Yes.
0: But why? Why?
2: We Martians, Professor, are but 200 years ahead of the Earth, scientifically speaking. The Council of Mars believes that if we don't conquer Earth now, someday Earth will conquer us. It is what you might term a preventive war.
3: You're actually going to invade us?
2: Yes, Mr. Hunter. We now have 40,000 agents in key positions all over the world. And our fleet of invasion ships are ready.
0: I take it then that we may expect the invasion momentarily.
2: Yes, to be exact, the Earth will be invaded on June 22nd at

0: 8:30 p.m., New York time.
1: But that's less than a month from now.
2: Yes. And your plans are to wipe out the people on Earth?
0: Only if there is it. That would be most foolhardy. Our fleet of 200 atomic ships carry weapons that will overwhelm you in a matter of minutes. For our Martians, one is the equal of 10 Earthmen.
1: You don't seem to think very highly of us.
0: You misunderstand me. You see, we have advanced many ways scientifically. Not only do we live longer, but we Martians are 10 times as strong as you Earthmen.
1: You don't look it.
0: I shall prove it. Do you see that log by the fireplace?
1: Oh, yes.
0: Notice that the diameter of this log is almost 2 feet. Could any Earthman break this log in half with his bare hands?
1: Certainly not.
0: Watch.
1: Professor, did you see that? He shattered the log into splinters.
0: A very trivial feat. All the Martians are just as strong as I. Some even stronger. You are very quiet, Professor.
2: I was thinking of the evening of June 22nd and the invasion.
0: Yes. Let us hope that no resistance will be offered. Well, gentlemen, now that you are my guests, I will show you to your room. This way, please.
3: Professor, what are we going to do?
2: Speak softly, Keith. Your room may have a dictaphone.
3: Yes, you're right.
2: Somehow we must warn Washington of the forthcoming invasion. There is little that can be done to stop the Martians, but we must prepare.
3: Escape from here is impossible. Look out the window, Professor. That wire fence is charged with electricity. The grounds are all lit up with those floodlights, and there are guards everywhere.
2: Yes, this ranch is like a fortress. And yet we must escape, warn Washington.
3: I'm afraid it's hopeless, Professor.
2: Perhaps not.
3: Oh? You mean?
2: Keith, this ranch has its own power plant to generate electricity. Now, if I were to short-circuit the system, you might be able to escape in the darkness and confusion.
3: Yes, maybe I could.
2: Look, it is a 12-foot jump from the window to the ground. And then to the garage, it is 20 yards. Now, if you are fortunate, you will be able to start the car before anyone can stop you.
3: But, Professor, there's the gate. How will I get out?
2: It is 200 yards from the garage to the fence. If you get up enough speed, you ought to be able to crash through the gate.
3: Yes, you're right. But what about you, Professor? I don't want to leave you here.
2: Well, it cannot be helped, Keith. I am a little too old for running. You will have to make it alone.
3: All right, Professor. But the moment I reach the village, I'll notify the sheriff.
2: No, Keith, you must not do that. You heard what De Koven said. He has Martian agents scattered all over the country. The sheriff may be one of them.
3: Yes. Yes, I hadn't thought of that.
2: Once you escape, De Koven will leave no stone unturned to recapture you. You must get to Washington before he can stop you.
3: Who am I to see in Washington?
2: General Wadsworth, head of scientific research. Tell him exactly what happened and the date for the invasion.
3: All right, sir.
2: Stand by the window while I create a short circuit. Now, the minute the lights go out, jump, Keith, and keep running.
3: Yes, Professor.
2: Good luck.
3: Thank you, sir.
2: There go the lights. Jump, Keith.
3: I jumped out of the window before the words were out of the professor's mouth. The moment I hit the ground, I started running. In a matter of seconds, I reached the garage and climbed into my car. Fortunately, there were no guards nearby. I started the motor, stepped on the gas, and the car roared out the garage. The car was doing 60 miles an hour as it crashed through the front gate and onto the main highway. Shots rang out as I crouched low in the driver's seat. A half hour later, I reached a small town and succeeded in hiring a pilot and a private plane. As we took off, a car came racing across the airfield, trying unsuccessfully to prevent the takeoff. 15 hours later, I was in Washington, telling my story to General Wadsworth.
4: And you say, Mr. Roberts, you escaped from the ranch in Montana last night.
3: Yes, General, and Professor Friedberg is still there, a prisoner of this Martian agent, De Koven. We must rescue him, General, we must.
4: Now, please don't excite yourself, Mr. Roberts. I've sent for a doctor, and he'll be here any minute. He'll give you something to calm your nerves.
3: You mean you don't believe me? You think I imagined everything?
4: You've probably been working too hard, and as a result...
3: But I tell you, it's the truth, every word of it. The professor is a prisoner of this Martian agent, De Koven. Why won't you believe me?
4: Here's today's newspaper. If you look at this story on the front page, you'll note that Professor Friedberg is dead.
3: Dead?
4: He was found dead in his bed at Ardmore, Pennsylvania, this morning. And furthermore, a medical examination revealed he's been dead 48 hours. Heart attack.
1: But that's impossible. The professor was with me last night in Montana. Just 16 hours ago.
4: Please, Mr. Roberts, get hold of yourself. It's all here in the paper, just as I've told you.
1: Wait a minute. Now I'm beginning to see what happened.
4: Please, Mr. Roberts.
1: DeKalvin murdered the professor with a drug. A drug that made it appear as if he died of a heart attack. Yes, that must be it.
4: But you said you'd seen the professor only 16 hours ago. Yet the medical examiner said he'd been dead 48 hours.
1: DeKalvin's behind that. Somehow DeKalvin has made it appear that the professor has been dead 48 hours to discredit my story. And after he murdered the professor, he had the body flown to the professor's home. Don't you see, General? DeKalvin wants you to think I'm insane to prevent you from believing my story. Now, you must listen to me. The Martian invasion is scheduled for June.
4: There you are at last, Doctor. I am afraid Mr. Roberts here is very badly in need of your services. See what you can do, won't you, Doctor?
3: That was several weeks ago, Doctor. And ever since that day I told General Wadsworth my story, I've been confined to this institution. One doctor after another has examined me, but they're all a pack of fools. None of them believe me. Dr. Williams, you're my last hope, I know that. If you don't help me, then there's no one else I can turn to.
5: I'll do anything I can for you, Mr. Roberts.
1: Then don't let them put me away. I know my story sounds fantastic, but it's true. You must believe me.
5: I do believe you, Mr. Roberts.
1: You do?
5: Yes. There are one or two things in your story I'd like to check.
1: Of course, Doctor. Of course. I knew you'd see I was telling the truth.
5: To begin with, you say this Martian, DeKalvin, was it?
1: Yes, Jason DeKalvin.
5: Yes, you say this fellow DeKalvin picked up a log that was 2 feet in diameter and crushed it in his hand.
1: Yes, Doctor. He splintered that thick log into 100 pieces.
5: Oh, that's incredible. Would you say the log was as thick as this one by my fireplace?
1: Yes, just about the same size. But, Doctor, why are you picking the log up?
5: I just want to show you something.
1: You splintered the log into small pieces, just as DeKalvin did. You are one of them. A Martian.
5: Yes, Mr. Roberts.
1: DeKalvin said they were scattered all over the world, in key positions.
5: Quite true. We've been watching you with great amusement these past weeks. We knew your story would never be believed, not after DeKalvin's clever disposal of Professor Friedberg.
1: What are you going to do with me? Declare me insane and confine me to this institution?
5: Oh, no, Mr. Roberts. You're perfectly free to leave at any time.
1: I'm free? To go?
5: Yes, any time you desire.
1: Aren't you afraid that someone in Washington might believe me?
5: No, Mr. Roberts. You no longer present a problem. I believe you said the invasion was scheduled to occur on June 22nd at 8:30 p.m. New York time. Is that correct?
1: Yes.
5: In other words, tonight.
1: Tonight?
5: Yes. Didn't you know it's June 22nd?
1: I've lost all track of time.
5: I see by my watch it's exactly 8:28. According to your story, the invasion should start in just 2 minutes.
1: Yes.
5: I'll open a window so we can see the skies. Yes. There's the Martian invasion fleet coming into the stratosphere. Mr. Roberts, I do believe your story. It is now 0 hours. The invasion has begun.

0: this is a mysterious traveler. Did you enjoy our trip?
1: What's that?
0: You don't like the idea of the Martians conquering the Earth? Well, I wouldn't worry too much about Keith Roberts' story. After all, tonight is June 22nd, and it is 8:30. But I don't see any Martians around. Do you? I'm afraid poor Mr. Roberts imagined the story he told Dr. Williams. And when Dr. Williams told him it was a delusion, Roberts felt he was being persecuted and accused Dr. Williams of being a Martian agent. Now, I recall another young man who insisted that he... Oh, you have to get off here. I'm sorry. But I'm sure we'll meet again. I take this same train...

0: The Mutual Broadcasting System presents The Mysterious Traveler. Written, produced, and directed by Robert A. Arthur and David Kogan. And starring tonight, two stars of stage and radio, Wendell Holmes and Roger DeCoven, in an original radio drama titled, The Man Who Vanished.
1: This is The Mysterious Traveler, inviting you to join me on another journey into the realm of the strange and the terrifying. I hope you will enjoy the trip, that it will thrill you a little and chill you a little. So settle back, get a good grip on your nerves, and be comfortable, if you can, as you hear the story I call
2: The Man Who Vanished.

0: Our story begins in a small, white-walled hospital room. Charles Ordway, a man of 45, has just awakened. He looks about him in puzzlement. Then memory returns to him, and he begins to call frantically.
1: Doctor! Doctor, nurse! Where are you? I must speak to the doctor!
2: Yes, Mr. Ordway, what is it?
1: Are you the doctor?
2: No, sir, I'm only the attendant. Do you want to speak to Dr. Harvey?
1: Yes, yes, I must. I must. It's a matter of life and death.
2: Okay, Mr. Ordway, okay. Dr. Harvey, 402, please. He's coming now, sir.
1: Thank you. Tell me, what day is this? It's Friday, isn't it? It must be Friday.
2: Sure, sure, it's Friday, Mr. Ordway. Here's Dr. Harvey.
3: Good morning, Mr. Ordway. You wanted to speak to me?
1: Yes, doctor, but tell me quickly, what time is it?
3: It's just 10 minutes past 10, Mr. Ordway.
1: Oh, thank heavens, my brother John isn't dead. There's still time to save him.
3: Your brother?
1: Yes, doctor, when I woke up, I didn't know how long it was since I was brought here to the hospital and drugged into silence, but I don't suppose they told you about John.
3: I'm afraid they didn't.
1: Well, then I'll tell you. I'll make you believe me. John's safe for several hours yet, so I can tell you the whole story. The story they wouldn't give me a chance to tell.
3: Yes, go right ahead, Mr. Ordway. I'll just sit here and make myself comfortable.
1: Well, I'll try to tell it calmly, Doctor. I don't want you to think I'm hysterical. First of all, you have to understand that my brother John is a freak of nature.
3: A freak?
1: Yes. He's perfectly healthy and highly intelligent, but he was born without any natural coloring at all. His eyes are pink. His skin is a chalk white. His hair is like bleached flax. His eyebrows and lashes are practically invisible.
3: It's the most unusual condition, but it happens once in a while. It's called albinism.
1: Well, it's a hideous condition for an intelligent, sensitive man. John's boyhood was a torture for him until our father took us both out of school and had us tutored to spare John the misery of being considered a freak of nature by the other children.
3: Yes, I understand, Mr. Ordway. Please, go on.
1: Well, as we grew up, John's chief interest was science, so I studied it too. Our father had a complete laboratory built in our home. After his death, we continued to live there together, working on experimental research.
3: Along what lines, Mr. Ordway?
1: Well, our efforts were centered on discovering a cure for John's condition. To achieve that, we worked hopefully for years, but we always failed. My brother remained outwardly calm, but inwardly, he began to brood. Then, one evening, he came into my room.
4: Charles.
1: Oh, yes, John. Finished in the lab?
4: In a way, Charles. I have something to show you.
1: Show me? You mean you found a cure?
4: Not exactly. Look at this wire cage. Examine the white rat I have in it.
1: White rat? Good heaven.
4: This morning, that was an ordinary white rat. But now, look at it.
1: It's like a rat made out of glass. It's almost transparent.
4: It is transparent. You can see completely through it.
1: Oh, John, this is amazing.
4: This is what I've been working on these last months, Charles. I've been developing a serum that would alter living tissues to make them transparent.
1: I wouldn't have believed it possible.
4: I don't see why not. Nature does it all the time. She makes jellyfish that are quite transparent.
1: Oh, yes, of course. I didn't think.
4: But this is only the first step. My next step is to develop the serum further to make living tissues invisible.
1: Invisible?
4: You look skeptical, my dear Charles. But look at this rat. He's half invisible already. In a dim light, he'd vanish.
1: Yes, that's true, but...
4: The basic principle is perfectly natural, Charles. It's only a matter of refining it. And then, Charles, well, take a freak like myself. So colorless, he's already well started toward invisibility. I'll find out what it's like to be completely unseen. Someday soon, Charles, I'm going to have a real surprise for you.
1: That was my first introduction to John's experiments. After that, for many weeks, he worked in secret. Then one morning, he called me into the laboratory and showed me a cage that seemed to be empty, but there was something scurrying about it, a rat. An invisible rat. To the touch, it was warm and furry, filled with life. But to the eye, if the light was not too bright, it was nothing.
4: Well, Charles, convinced now?
1: Yes, I'm convinced. You succeeded, John.
4: Not quite. I haven't made myself invisible yet.
5: You're not going to try your serum on yourself.
4: Of course I am. Listen, Charles. Always I've been considered a freak. Now I'm going to turn the tables. I'll mingle with people and I'll laugh at them. I'll be their superior, able to come and go without their knowledge. Able to control their very destinies if I wish.
5: John, that's madness.
4: On the contrary, it's scientific fact. You'll see, because you're going to help me.
5: No, I refuse.
4: You're not going to let me down, your own brother.
5: Of course, John.
4: I knew it. I can get your help. Here's a hypodermic full of the serum. All I want you to do is to inject it into my arm. And watch the result.
5: I tried to refuse, but John wouldn't let me. At last, I gave in. I injected the colorless serum into his veins. At first, nothing happened. As we waited, he removed his garments, for of course the serum could only affect his living tissues. Finally, the change came. His skin became paler and paler, until suddenly I realized I was looking not at it, but through it. After that, the change was rapid. His body seemed to fade away before my eyes into nothingness.
4: Well, Charles, what do you say now?
5: Oh, John, this frightens me.
4: Why should it? I feel fine. In fact, I feel so good I'm going to take a little jaunt downtown to see how the world looks to a man who's invisible.
5: No, you mustn't.
4: And why not, Charles?
5: Well, you aren't ready for it yet. There may be after effects, reactions you aren't prepared for.
4: Ah, nonsense. There's only one thing to be careful of. The tissues must return to normal within 24 hours. If the neutralizing serum isn't injected before then, death occurs. Otherwise, it's perfectly safe. So I insist, Charles, that I'm going on a little invisible sightseeing tour tonight. And you're going to conduct me.
5: Again, I tried to say no, but John was insistent. At last, I gave in. His was always the stronger will. We took a car, and I drove downtown. He sat beside me, unseen as the very air, laughing to himself. John, let's turn back now.
4: Turn back? I should say not. Drive to Main Street and park around the corner from the Watson Jewelry Store. The one where our old schoolboy companion, Harry Watson, works for his father?
5: Well, why, John?
4: Because I'm going to try an interesting little experiment. That's why.
5: John was in a strange mood, and I obeyed his orders with misgivings. I parked the car as he directed, and we got out and stood on the sidewalk, with the evening crowds drifting past us, completely unaware of John at my side. Suddenly, John spoke.
4: Now's the time, Charles. There's nobody in the store but Harry Watson himself. Come on, we're going in. Ask Harry to show you some stopwatches. Keep him occupied, and don't worry about me.
5: But what are you going to do?
4: Never mind. Just do as I say. Whatever happens, pretend not to notice. Come on. Open the door.
6: Oh, hello, Charles. Can I help you?
5: Well, I'd like to look at a stopwatch, Harry.
6: Stopwatch? Of course. They're over here. Here's a beauty, Charles. This Swiss chronograph is timed to 1/100th of a second.
5: I'm afraid it'd be too expensive.
6: Perhaps you'd like this one. It's American made, and it... What was that?
5: What was what?
6: I heard a noise in the back of the store.
5: I didn't hear anything.
6: There it is again. There's someone back there.
5: But there can't be. There's nothing in sight.
6: Well, just the same, I think there's someone back there. Excuse me. I was putting away some valuable diamonds when you come in, and I've got to see about them.
5: He hurried back into the shadowy rear of the store. I held my breath. If he should bump into John. Then I heard Watson cry out.
7: I've got you, you thief. No, you're not going to get away. What are you doing? Help! Charles, help me!
5: John! John, what's happened?
4: Come on, quickly. We have to get out of here.
5: Well, what happened?
4: The fool bumped into me in the shadows. He was so excited he didn't even realize he couldn't see me. I used a paper knife I picked up and taught him a little lesson.
5: He's not dead.
4: Come on, we got to get out of here. Someone may have heard him.
5: We got out of the store into the car. As I drove home, John refused to answer any of my frantic questions. When we reached the house, he hurried me into the laboratory.
4: You gotta give me the neutralizer or make me visible again, Charles.
5: John!
4: No questions. Here we are. Here's the hypodermic. You've got to inject it. Here is the mark from the previous injection. Now go ahead.
5: I pressed the plunger. The drug flowed into his blood. For a moment, nothing happened. Then, like a man materializing out of nothingness, he grew visible. A misty figure that took on solidity until it was a man. John gave a little gasp of weariness and pushed me out of the room.
4: Go on, Charles. You get to bed. I need some sleep. This stuff seems to drain away my energy. We'll talk in the morning. Pleasant dreams.
5: The next morning, I was having breakfast when John finally appeared.
8: Good morning, Charles. Sleep well?
5: John, look at this newspaper.
8: Anything in it?
5: Yes, there's something in it. Look at these headlines.
8: I see. Local jeweler killed, store up, $50,000 worth of diamonds missing.
5: Huh. You killed Harry last night.
8: Yeah, so it seems. Pour me some coffee, will you?
5: John, I don't understand you. You've killed a man and you act as if it amounted no more than swatting a fly.
8: Well, does it?
5: Of course it does.
8: I can't feel that way about it. When we were small boys, you remember that Harry Watson was one of my chief tormentors.
5: Yes, but...
8: I've always planned to pay him back. Last night, I decided to play a little joke on him.
5: Murder is hardly a joke.
8: I didn't intend to kill the fool. I just meant to make away with one or two of his father's diamonds. After Harry had had a chance to explain their disappearance, I was going to mail them back.
5: Yes, the diamonds. The paper says $50,000 worth of missing.
8: Oh, probably an exaggeration. However, put your hand into your left coat pocket, Charles.
5: My pocket? Dozen loose diamonds here.
8: Yes, I put them there last night. I couldn't very well carry them myself.
5: We must send them back at once.
8: Well, I'm afraid that might involve us somehow. No, we'll have to keep them.
5: John, what's happened to you? Overnight, you've become a monster, able to dismiss the worst of crimes with a shrug.
8: Please understand this, Charles. For years, I was an object of curiosity. I even had offers to appear in sideshows. Now the tables are turned. I can walk among men, unseen, invisible. That gives me a power that is very sweet to me. I haven't decided yet how I shall use it. But in any case, I won't have you interfering. Is that clear, Charles?
5: With that, John retired to his laboratory and remained there alone the rest of the day. It wasn't until after dark that he emerged to find me staring with horror at the evening paper.
8: Well, Charles, what does the paper say? It made you look so pale.
5: The police found your fingerprints on the knife that killed Harry Watts.
8: What? Let me see.
5: Here.
8: That's the police investigating the murder last night of Harry Watson, local jeweler's son, state they are trying to trace down fingerprints found on the paper knife used as the death weapon. They also admit they have discovered further evidence, which they hope may bring about an early arrest.
5: They may be here any minute.
8: Ah, nonsense. Even if I did leave a print, how can they trace it to me? Talk of an early arrest is just bluff. And besides...
5: That may be the police now. If it is, what do we do?
8: Oh, it can't be. But if it is, let them in. Let me do the talking.
5: All right. Yes, what is it?
9: Mr. Charles Ordway?
5: Yes, I'm Charles Ordway.
9: I'm Inspector Long of the Homicide Squad. I'd like to ask you some questions, if you don't mind.
5: Oh, no, not at all. Come in. We can talk in the living room.
10: What is it, Charles?
5: John, this is Inspector Long. He says he wants to ask me some questions.
10: Really? What in the world about?
5: I don't know. I confess, Inspector, I can't imagine
9: why. I want to ask you what you can tell me about the death of Harry Watson.
10: Watson, the jeweler? The one we were reading about in the paper?
9: That's the one. Your brother was seen leaving the jewelry store a few minutes before Watson's body was found. Someone recognized
10: him. Why, yes, that's true, Inspector. Charles dropped in last night to buy a watch for me. But he didn't find quite what I wanted.
9: I'd rather hear him tell it.
5: Well, that's all there is to it. I looked at the watches and then left. Watson was all right when I left.
9: I see. No one else in the store?
5: No one I could see. I'm sorry, I can't tell you more.
9: I'm sorry, too. Well, just for the sake of helping us, would you be willing to let me take your fingerprints?
10: Well, of course you don't mind, Charles. You're thinking of the prints the paper says were found on the death weapon, aren't you, Inspector?
9: Frankly, yes.
10: Well, they aren't, Charles. I can assure you.
9: It's just a check. Hey, Mr. Ordway, if you'll just press your fingerprints against this delicate plate I have in this envelope. Thank you.
10: You wouldn't want mine, too, I suppose.
9: Well, if you'd like to add yours to your brother's.
10: Well, I was just joking. By the way, Inspector, how do you go about tracing down unknown fingerprints such as those of this killer?
9: Well, this is one way, and... excuse me, a cigarette?
10: Oh, thank you.
9: Yeah, you're asking how we check fingerprints. Well, we have several methods. The FBI records, the Army and Navy records, and the one source few people know about.
10: What's that?
9: Hospital birth records. For a number of years now, they've recorded the footprints and fingerprints of every baby born in this city. In the morning, we'll start checking these records as far back as they go.
10: Well, that's very interesting. Well, sorry, Inspector, we couldn't be more helpful.
9: It's all in the game. Good night, gentlemen.
10: Good night, Inspector.
9: Now, don't bother to show me up.
10: Did you hear that? They're going to start checking fingerprints on hospital birth records. And our prints were among the first ever to be recorded in this town. Father insisted.
5: Perhaps they'll overlook yours.
10: I can't risk it. But I'll stop them. I'll stop them somehow.
1: Without explaining, he hurried into the laboratory. 10 minutes later, he emerged, dressed to go out. His hat pulled well down over his face. And his face...
10: What is it? Why are you goggling at me?
5: Your face, I can't see it, or your hands either.
10: Of course not. I took an injection of transparency serum. Now, I'm going to drive downtown, Charles. With this coat and hat on, I'll look like an ordinary driver to anyone who sees the car. When I get where I'm going, I'll take off these garments and leave them in the car. Then no one on earth will be able to see me.
5: But where are you going?
10: To police headquarters.
1: That John left. I heard him drive off. Then I could do nothing but wait. The hours crawled slowly past, and I grew more and more nervous. The clock was striking 11 when I heard John's key in the door at last.
5: John, is that you?
10: Yes, Charles, come here. I need you.
5: What is it? What's happened?
10: It's my ankle. I think it's broken.
5: Here, lean on me. I'll help you into the living room.
10: Yeah.
5: Look, careful. What? John, your coat's all bloody.
10: Yes, they shot at me. I nicked my side. It's not serious, Charles. Here, let me sit down.
5: Shall I call a doctor?
10: No. We'll tend to the bullet scratch in the ankle ourselves. It's a reasonable price to pay, considering that Inspector Long is dead.
5: Dead?
10: Yes, he fell from the window of his office on the 6th floor of police headquarters, while apparently quite alone in the room.
5: And you killed him, too?
10: Of course I did. I had to. Luckily, he had the paper knife there in his office. I was able to wipe all my prints off it. I found the photographs of the prints in his desk, too. I tore those up and I burned them.
5: How'd you get hurt?
10: I tried to slip out of the building again during the confusion that followed Inspector Long's accident. I'd reached the 1st floor when a clumsy cop bumped into me in a dark hall. He yelled and grabbed at me. I had to duck through a door and lock it. I got the window up and was just climbing out when he fired through the door. The bullet nicked me. I lost my balance. When I picked myself up off the ground, my ankle was broken. But I hobbled to the car somehow, and, well, here I am.
5: John, what are we going to do?
10: Just sit tight, that's all. The evidence is destroyed. Inspector Long is gone. We're perfectly safe.
5: But suppose they have some other clue.
10: Nonsense. I've taken care of everything, you hear?
5: John.
10: What is it, Charles?
5: The car just stopped in front of the house.
10: Car? See who it is.
5: Yes. Police car.
10: Oh, we've got to act fast. They mustn't find me like this.
5: What can you do?
10: First, I've got to get these clothes off. I haven't time to take my neutralizing serum now. I'll just have to hide. They'll not find me if they can't see.
5: Oh, John, you're ill.
10: I feel weak. It's a loss of blood. It's nothing serious, Charles. But I may faint. If I do...
5: Yes, John.
10: I hide my clothes in the kitchen hamper.
5: Yes.
10: Then carry me down to the cellar. Put me in the empty storage room. Lay me on the Excelsior there. Now, if they look in, they'll see it's empty. They won't go stumbling around. Do you hear me?
5: Yes, I hear. But, John,
10: I...
1: He fainted in my arms. I had no time to think. Swiftly, I did as he instructed. I carried him down to the small storage room in the cellar, placed him on some Excelsior in a corner, and hurried back upstairs.
11: Already the police were pounding on the door. I jammed John's bloody clothes into the kitchen hamper, and then I hurried to the door. Yes, what is it?
3: A police, Mr. Audrey. We're coming in. Bill, Gerald, come on.
10: Yes, Captain.
3: The rest of you watch the house and see that no one leaves.
11: What is the meaning of this? I demand an explanation.
3: And you'll get it. Now, where can we talk? In here? Good. All right, please sit down, Mr. Ordway. I'm Detective Captain Belden. My chief, Inspector Long, was here earlier.
11: Yes, I know, and I answered all his questions then.
3: Well, now I'm asking more questions. Long's dead.
11: Inspector Long dead? But even so,
3: listen,
11: why?
3: Ordway, Long smelled a rat in this setup someplace, and earlier tonight, when he got your fingerprints, he also got your brother's.
11: But he didn't.
3: He got them on his cigarette case when your brother took a cigarette. It's an old trick. After he died tonight, we found the case in his pocket, carefully wrapped.
11: Well, what of it?
3: In some mysterious way, all the pictures of the murder prints we took off the paper knife that killed Watson had vanished. But we had the negatives. We made new prints and discovered they checked with your brother's prints on Long's cigarette case. Ordway, your brother killed Harry Watson last night.
11: But that's completely ridiculous.
3: Is it? Okay, we'll see. Where's your brother now?
11: Why, he's not here. He went away on a trip.
3: Hiding, huh? Bill, Joe,
10: yes, Captain.
3: Search the house from cellar to attic. Don't miss a thing.
10: Right you are, Captain. Come on, Joe.
11: Half an hour later, I knew that further concealment was impossible. The police had not found John, but they had found the blood-stained clothes he had discarded. And in my desk, they had found the diamonds which John had stolen. I knew then I must tell the truth.
3: Well, Ordway, ready to talk yet?
11: Yes, I'm ready to talk, Captain. My brother did kill Watson.
3: Okay. Where is he now?
11: He's hiding down in the cellar.
10: Captain, that's the monarchy. We looked in the cellar, and he ain't there.
11: Of course you didn't see him. He's invisible.
3: He's what?
11: He's invisible, I said.
3: You say your brother is invisible?
11: Yes, that's why they couldn't see him.
3: Ordway, you know what I think? I think you killed your brother in a quarrel over these diamonds and buried his body in the yard someplace. That's how these clothes of his got bloody, isn't it? Come on, admit it.
11: No, my brother was wounded by a bullet after he killed Inspector Long. That's how his clothes got bloody.
3: Yeah, I suppose he was invisible when he killed Long, too. That's why nobody saw him, huh?
11: Yes. Don't you understand? He's discovered how to render his body tissues transparent. He's hiding down in the cellar now, invisible.
10: He's nutty as a fruitcake.
3: Shut up, Bill. Ordway, your brother is down in the cellar now.
11: Yes, he is. He fainted, and I carried him down there.
3: And just which room is he in?
11: The little storage room at the foot of the stairs, the one at the metal door.
3: How about it, boys? Did you look there?
10: Sure we did, Captain. We looked in there twice. There ain't a thing in that room but a little excelsior.
12: Right, we both looked. That room is as empty as a busted piggy bank.
3: You see, Mr. Ordway, if he'd been there, my men would have found him.
11: But he's there. They didn't see him because he took the serum. He made himself invisible.
3: All right, Mr. Ordway. Just calm yourself. Now, listen, my men say the room is empty.
10: Yeah, except maybe for rats. We heard a couple stirring in the excelsior, so we bolted the door after we looked in. Figured we might as well keep the rats inside.
11: You bolted the door? No, you mustn't. Captain, we've got to let John out. If he's not let out, he'll die.
10: I've met plenty of whacks, but this is a new one.
12: Yep, he's got it bad.
3: Ordway, I'm afraid you'll have to come with us. Now, will you come quietly while I have to put the handcuffs
11: on? No, you can't take me away. I have to let John out of that room. If he doesn't get an injection of the neutralizing serum inside 24 hours, he'll die.
3: Sorry, Mr. Ordway, but come on, boys.
11: No.
3: Give me a hand. Got to get him to the psychopath.
11: No.
3: Oh, fast.
11: No, you've got to believe me. You've got to let go of me. No, no, no. That's the whole story, Doctor. They wouldn't believe us. They brought me here to the hospital charged with John's murder. And when I kept trying to tell them he was alive, they gave me a narcotic. But he is alive. He's locked in that room in the cellar. And if he isn't let out soon, he'll die. 24 hours is the limit, but there's still time to get to him.
3: Yes, I understand, Mr. Ordway. I'll see to it that he's released at once.
11: You mean to talk? Do you believe me?
3: Yes, of course. Attendant...
13: Call me,
3: Doctor. Yes, go get my car ready, will you? We're going to Mr. Ordway's home at once to release his brother.
13: Yes, sir. Right away, Doctor.
11: Oh, thank heaven you believe me, Doctor. You'll be in time to save John. You'll find the serum he'll need to bring him back to normal in a green bottle in the laboratory.
3: I'll take care of him. You go back to sleep now, Mr. Ordway.
11: Yes, I will. I can sleep now. I can sleep.
6: How is he now, Doctor?
3: He's quiet now. He'll be all right.
6: You know, Doctor, sometimes I can't help thinking.
3: Yes, Jensen?
6: You know, he's locked up here at State Hospital for bumping off his brother. Eventually, they found his brother's dead body locked in a little room in the cellar. But I can't help wondering what the cops would have found if anybody had taken Mr. Ordway serious that night he was brought here 10 years ago.

0: visit the mysterious traveler.
1: So John could make himself invisible, could he? Well, unfortunately, he did too good a job of it.
0: For he hasn't been seen around for a long, long time. That's the trouble with having unusual powers. Sometimes they get you into unusual difficulties. Speaking of difficulties, Oh, you'll have to get off here. I'm sorry. But I'm sure we'll meet again. I take this same train every week at this same time.

0: You have just heard The Mysterious Traveler, a series of dramas of the strange and terrifying. All characters in tonight's story were fictitious, and any resemblance to the names of actual persons was purely coincidental. In tonight's cast were Maurice Tarplin, Wendell Holmes, Roger DeCoven, Art Carney, and Richard Coogan.
1: 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This is Ava saying, thanks for listening. Till then, have a great one.
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0: Good evening. 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
3: But we're actually doing it.
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3: This is Howard Duff. It's a warm, suburban Saturday morning. This neighborhood is a comfortably affluent one with carefully clipped hedges and tidy lawns, the houses sprawling in varying architectural styles. In front of the Robinson family's large white colonial, there's a great deal of activity this morning. Two signs stand before the house. One, the word sold in red letters flashed prominently across it. Beside it, printed in a childish and uneven hand on flimsy poster board, is the sign that's brought the people flocking. It says, Moving Sale. The Robinson twins, Sarah and Sean, with irrepressible 11-year-old enthusiasm, are the prime movers in this enterprise. They stand together proudly and eagerly survey their potential customers. The lawn is littered with an odd collection of family possessions. There are garish pots and overstuffed chair, magazines, ancient record albums, and white elephant vases. Off to the side, 17-year-old Rosemary's long-forgotten and bedraggled doll buggy stands unsteadily on three wheels. Joanna Robinson stands at the window of the breakfast room looking out, remembering her oldest daughter's third birthday party where the buggy had been the crowning glory with a giant pink bow tied around it. The twins have tagged it with a price of 50 cents. Joanna turns away from the window, slowly sips her coffee, and looks at her son Brad, who has slumped at the table with a plate of scrambled eggs cooling and untouched in front of him.
4: Brad, did you put anything out for the sale?
5: No.
4: Why not? You must have lots of things you won't be needing.
5: No, I don't.
4: What about your skis?
5: My skis? I'm not selling my skis.
4: Well, you won't need them on the island.
5: I'm not going, Mom. It's the dumbest idea I ever heard, going out to live on an island.
4: Brad, the house is sold. We're leaving in a few days.
5: I'm not. I'll find my own place.
4: You're not old enough.
5: What's old got to do with anything?
4: Brad, we had a vote. You were the only one against going.
5: What am I supposed to do on an island with no friends, nothing to do, no place to go?
4: You know, you always say you want me to treat you like an adult. All right, I'm going to talk to you like one. Life has gone pretty sour around here. Have you noticed that? This is our chance to make a fresh start, maybe our last chance. We've been chased from the city to the suburbs. Now the crime, pollution, all the old city problems are here. I know it seems drastic to run off to an island, but in all this craziness, it seemed to us the sanest solution. Can you understand that?
5: I'll never understand.
3: The American Family Robinson, survivors of the shipwreck of modern living, are looking for peace and refuge on a remote and isolated island in the Caribbean. Will they find what they seek? That's only the beginning of our story.

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1: The time for departure is very near. Joanna Robinson sits before the fire in the empty den. It's late, and everyone else is asleep. She stares into the flames and considers the giant move her family's making and the enormous changes it will bring to all of their lives.
2: Can't sleep?
3: No.
2: Looks like you need another log.
3: I was thinking about Brad. I don't know what else to try. I don't know what to say to him. I'm at my wit's end with him.
2: Well, I guess we were lucky to have had only one problem child out of four.
3: Oh, John, Brad's not a problem child. He's at a difficult age, that's all. He's right in the middle. He's not a boy. He's not a man. And he's right in the middle of this family, too. He's not the baby. He's not the oldest. He's just in the middle. And that's not a very fun place to be.
2: I don't care how you defend him, Brad's been at a difficult age all of his life, Joanna. We both know it. He was a troubled baby and little boy. He's an impossible adolescent. God knows what kind of an adult he'll be. Brad's one of the main reasons they want us out of here. I don't like the way he's headed, almost getting thrown out of school for smoking pot in the bathroom. And how many other stunts? The island will be the best thing that could happen to him.
3: I know that, and you do. The trick is to convince Brad. You know, there's so much inside of him. I think he has so much trouble because he's more sensitive than the others.
2: Maybe you're right, but I can't stand to see him go slouching around so sullen and negative. Well, most kids would jump at the chance to go live on an island. Look at Sarah and Sean. Rosemary, too. They can't wait to go.
3: Rosemary will be going to college next year. This is just a lark to her. And the twins. They're 11 years old, John. They're not seeing past the going. It's like something out of a movie or television to them. Brad's thinking about after we've gone. After we've gotten there. Being there. Living there.
2: And you're thinking about it, too, aren't you?
3: No. Yes, aren't you?
2: Yes and no. For the moment, I just want to be 11 years old and think only about the going, that's all.
3: I wish I could do that.
2: Are you having second thoughts, Joanna? Doubts? Are you sorry we're going?
3: No, I'm not sorry. I'm a little scared. And when I look around this room, there's a twinge of regret. I always loved this room the best.
2: I'll build you a fireplace in our house on the island.
3: Can you do that?
2: I can try.
3: I'm glad we're doing this. I really am, John. It's just that... You know, this is something most people only dream or talk about.
2: But we're actually doing it.
3: Yes. Who would have thought 6 months ago when we took that cruise in the Caribbean that we'd come back with an island all our own?
2: You know I was ready to consider it an investment if you and the kids hadn't wanted to live there.
3: No. I'm not so sure of that, John. I think you might have gone away and lived there alone.
2: Why do you say that?
3: I believe it. I know that things haven't been the same the way they used to be between us in a long time.
2: We've been married nearly 20 years. It can't be moonlight and roses forever.
3: Well, not moonlight and roses, but some sharing and talking together. I thought intimacy grew with time. I didn't think it died. Do you know that since the island came into our lives, we've had something to talk about? I mean, really, talk about for the first time in years. Did you know how silent our marriage had become, John?
2: Yeah, I knew. The business was so consuming. It got so I didn't know who I was anymore. Not me alone, or me in relation to you or the kids. There was just someone who took care of business all day and thought about it all night, a machine. I can't explain what a relief it was when I knew that deal had gone through, that I'd had sold it, and the business was no longer mine. How could that be? How could I be so happy to be rid of the thing that I'd worked for and thought I wanted for all of my life? How could I have gotten so far away from myself?
3: Oh, it happens. Happens all the time.
2: I really will build that fireplace for you. And we'll sit in front of it nights and talk. There'll be lots of moonlight on that island. I'm not sure I can promise you roses.
3: Yes, but don't attach too many promises to the island. I'm afraid of weighing it down. Let's just let it happen. Just let it happen as it will, okay?
2: All right. Joanna, there was something I wanted to tell you. I'd given up on it tonight. I was going to try in the morning, but maybe now is the time.
3: Oh, what is it?
2: I went to see Dad today.
3: You did?
2: Yeah. Joanna, he wants to come with us.
3: To the island?
2: Yes.
3: But, John, your father's not a well man, and he's not young. I don't think he could survive it.
2: I don't think he can survive here much longer. The reason he's old and sick is because that's all anybody will let him be anymore. I told him he could come with us.
3: Without even discussing it with me?
2: We're discussing it now.
3: After it's decided.
2: Should I have told him no?
3: No, of course not. Your father has a right to the island, too. He has a right to live.
2: Yeah. To live with some pride and dignity. Every time I've gone to that retirement home, I've wanted to take him with me when I left.
3: And now you're going to.
2: Dad's going to come with us. After all, it seems only right that there should be three generations on our island, doesn't it?
3: Yes.

0: Robinson family is flying to Miami, where they will take a boat out to their island. Brad sits by the window, regretfully watching his home recede below him. The twins munch peanuts and keep up a steady stream of questions. Rosemary is seated beside her father, and Gordon Robinson has taken the seat next to his daughter-in-law, Joanna.
1: Joanna, can I have the stewardess bring you a magazine or something?
2: Oh, no, thanks, Dad. I don't think I could concentrate enough to read right now.
1: Excited?
2: Yeah, and nervous. I'm afraid I'm not much of a traveler. I get a little apprehensive on planes. I can't quite convince myself that this is a natural state for humans. Birds, yes. People, no.
1: I think I understand. Joanna, I know you're worried about my coming to the island.
2: No, Dad. I
1: just... Yes. I know. An old codger like me dragging along with you so much excess baggage, I know.
2: Now, that's not true. I'll admit I'm worried about your health. We'll be a long way from a doctor. But, Dad, I have never thought of you as excess baggage.
1: I've been too close to too many doctors for too long. And I'll tell you, Joanna, I may be more help out there than anybody would ever guess.
2: I'm sure you will.
1: I'm the son of a farmer, you know. I know more than a little bit about the land and...

0: 10-year-old chicken you picked.
1: It will not.
2: Will, too.
0: It will not.
2: Will, too.
3: Shut up. You two are driving me nuts.
4: Brad, I don't want to hear you talk that way to your brother and sister. Now, there are plenty of empty seats on this plane. If you dislike being a member of this family so much, why don't you take one of them?
3: It's the best idea you've had in a long time, Dad.
0: Brad, please. Wait, Brad.
4: Let him go, Joanna.
0: But, John...
4: He can't go far.
5: Joanna, I think the boy needs some time alone.
4: I know what he needs, but Joanna won't let me give it to him.
0: Oh, Daddy, you know you wouldn't hit Brad.
4: I'm just a big softy, huh?
0: Yes, exactly.
4: Well, I guess I've been found out. What's that you're reading, Rosie?
0: It's a book about the islands near ours. Maybe even ours is mentioned in here. I haven't gotten that far yet.
2: What's our island's name anyway?
1: You know.
2: Well, I forgot.
1: Santa Bonita. Isn't it, Daddy? Santa Bonita.
4: Yep, that's it.
2: I don't like that name. Couldn't we call it something else, Dad?
4: Well, I guess we could if we wanted to.
0: What would you call it, son? Oh, this ought to be good.
2: Don't you think I'll make us good names, Rosemary?
0: Oh, I'm just remembering the time you wanted to name my white Angora kitten Harold.
2: Harold was better than what you called it. Peaches. Boy, what a name.
0: Well, anyway, what do you want to name the island, son? Fred? Or Clyde, maybe. An island named Clyde. Oh, that would be perfect.
2: I don't think I want to call it anything till I see it. And when I see it, I'll know just what to call it.
0: Oh, I can't wait to see it. How much longer now?
4: Still a ways to go yet. Here's dinner.
0: Yeah, here comes your lasagna, Sean.
1: Yuck. Better than your old chicken.
6: I'm not very hungry. I think I'll go find Brad.

0: island as the Robinson family approached from the sea looked like a collection of low, mossy slopes. As the skiff came slowly into the cove, a bed of kelp wavered golden and tangled in the clear water near them. High in the sky above them, two cormorants wheeled in a kind of welcoming aerial dance. It was a beautiful, bright blue day for their landing.
1: Brad, will you help me here? It needs to be pulled up a little further on the sand.
2: Here, let me help you.
1: Thanks, Dad. Just take it easy. Brad and I have got it now.
3: We're here. We're really here.
4: Sean, don't wander off. Look, Sean, come back here.
3: Oh, Mom, I just want to see our island.
4: Yeah, I know you do. We all do. But first things first. Right now we're going to see where we'll be living.
3: Is it a real house, Mommy? Like our other house?
4: No, this is just a temporary house, Sarah. It was here when we bought the island. It's a place to stay until we build our real house.
3: Are we going to build it ourselves?
4: Yes.
3: All of us?
1: Yep, all of us. Now let's move out. It's this way.

0: We'll be at the clearing soon.
1: Oh, it's so beautiful. It's just the way I pictured it.
0: Yeah, we'll cross the stream here. It looks shallow enough.
2: Sarah, take my hand. John?
3: I'm okay, Mom. I can swim, you know.
0: Dad, are you all right?
4: Fine. Yeah, just fine. And I was thinking we could build a little bridge across the stream. It's going to be an awful nuisance wading across all the time. A bridge would be just the thing.
0: Now, we're very lucky to have this stream. It's our fresh water supply. Some islands have none. It's hardly a nuisance. But a bridge would be nice, Dad.
1: What was that?
2: John.
0: Don't get excited. Everybody calm down. It was just a wild goat.
5: Oh, great. Wild goats.
1: Can we ride them?
0: No, I don't think I'd try that, Sean.
1: Are they dangerous, Dad?
0: Well, I'd avoid confrontations, but if you leave them alone, I'm sure they'll leave you alone.
4: How did they get here?
0: There's a legend that pirates brought them here.
1: Why?
0: Well, they hoped the goats would live and multiply. Then, if the pirates ever sailed back again, there'd be a food supply.
1: Oh, Daddy, the pirates ate goats?
0: I guess they did.
1: Pirates? Were there really pirates here, Dad?
0: Yeah, so the story goes.
1: Do you think they left any treasure here? Buried treasure?
0: It's possible. Well, here we are.
1: This is it?
5: The shack? We're supposed to live in this shack? Like all of us?
2: It's bigger inside than it looks. There's one large room with four smaller ones off to each side.
1: What about the bathroom?
2: Yeah, well, there isn't one.
5: Great.
0: Brad, I'm warning you. I've had just about enough of...
2: John,

0: Go inside. What's that big, ugly thing over there?
1: Well, my guess would be, Sarah, that that is our generator. Am I right, John?
2: Yes, Dad.
0: What's the generator?
2: Well, that's what gives us our electricity, honey.
0: Oh, you mean for the hairdryer and toaster. Stuff like that.
2: Yeah, but you're not going to find those things inside.
0: Why not?
2: Well, because we don't really need them.
0: We don't? How am I going to dry my hair? How about out in the sun, Sarah? The sun will dry your hair.
3: Yeah. And then you can take a piece of bread out in the sun, try to toast it, see how far you get.
0: Come on, let's go inside and take a look around, see if they brought our boxes. How long ago did they say this place was built, John?
2: About 40 years. A man named Schmidt built it. He tried to farm this island, but he died after only a short time here.
0: Did he die right here, Daddy?
2: Yeah, I think so.
0: Oh, I don't think I like it here very much.
4: Well, we're not going to be here very long. We're going to have our own beautiful house built before you know it, Sarah.
0: What did that man Schmidt die of, anyway?
3: Boredom.
0: This place is really creepy. Maybe if we open a window, it would help. Oh, Rosemary, what is...
5: Oh, get over there! I've never seen such a big spider in my life!
3: Oh, I'll kill it.
5: No, don't, Brad.
3: What, are you crazy?
5: Just take it outside, okay?
3: Okay.
5: Oh... I'm sorry if I scared everybody. I looked up and there it was, right in my face. It was so big.
4: Where's Sean?
5: I don't think he came in with us.
0: No, he didn't.
4: Where is he, Sarah?
0: Well, he told me he was going to go look for the treasure.
4: What treasure?
0: The pirate treasure Daddy was talking about.
4: Oh, Sean. Sean. Sean. Sean.
3: What's wrong now?
4: Oh, Sean went off alone to look for buried treasure.
3: Dumb little kid.
4: Brad, that's not what I need to hear right now.
2: Don't panic, Joanne. I'll find him.
1: Well, maybe we'd want to divide up and cover the whole island.
2: Dad, I'm the only one who really knows the island. If you all go out looking, there's a good chance everyone will wind up lost.
4: John's right. He can't have gone very far.
2: Man, sit tight. I'll be back with Sean in no time.
4: Rosemary, what are you doing up there?
5: You won't laugh.
4: Of course not.
5: I was trying to measure for curtains. Curtains would really cheer this place up.
4: You're right. Does need some cheering.
5: Well, it's hard to imagine giant spiders crawling on pretty yellow gingham curtains. I think the curtains will drive them off.
4: Leave it to you to use curtains as a weapon.
5: You're laughing at me, Mother.
4: No, I'm not. It's just that you make me so happy. I'm very proud of you, Rosemary.
5: Thank you. Mother?
4: Yes?
5: I don't know how to say this to you.
4: What is it? What's wrong? Are you starting to wish we hadn't come here?
5: Oh, no, it's not that. It's just the opposite, really. I love it here. I'm afraid I'll never want to leave.
4: But, darling, you'll be leaving for college just a few months.
5: Will I? I'm not so sure.
4: What do you mean?
5: I don't know if I want to go to college. I feel happy here, content. I don't feel pressured to perform.
4: You feel that Daddy and I pressured you, Rosemary?
5: No. I did it to myself. Since I was 9, I've been working for grades. I wanted to excel, to be the best. I wanted all the awards, all the commendations. I wasn't interested in learning. What I really cared about was being rewarded for learning. And now I feel differently. I don't want to go back there, Mother. I don't want to begin running the race again.
4: Are you afraid?
5: Yes. I'm afraid of letting winning become the most important thing to me. Here, I think I can love learning for its own sake. In college, it will be who can learn the most, the fastest, for a certain test, and when the test is over, who can forget the quickest. I'm tired of competing, Mother.
4: But that's life, my dear.
5: I guess it is, but not here. Isn't that what coming to this island was all about? Didn't we come to escape all of that?
4: Well, yes, but
5: what, Mother?
4: But you're young, Rosemary. Daddy and I tried to change the world. We failed. But maybe you won't. You have to go out there and try to make your mark, make some difference in the world. We never intended that you or Brad or the twins should stay here forever, isolate yourselves for your whole life. Please, darling, try college. Don't choose escape too soon in your life. We'll be here. If you want to come back, we'll be here for you. Maybe knowing that will make it easier for you out there. Please, you must try, darling.
5: All right, Mother. I'll try.
6: Treasure too?
2: No. I came looking for you. Your mother's worried sick.
6: How come?
2: Because you just wandered off and didn't tell anybody where you were going.
6: I told Sarah. I told her that I was going to look for the treasure, but I haven't found any yet.
2: Sean, sit down here for a minute. I want to explain something to you.
6: What?
2: It's going to be different living here on the island, not like back home.
6: Yeah, I know. It's really neat here. I saw some of those wild goats, and I almost got one to come up to me, right up to my hand.
2: Well, I'm glad you like it here, but, you know, I want you to love this place, but there are some things you've got to know about living here.
6: Like what?
2: Like no going off exploring unless you tell somebody exactly where you're going to be.
6: But if I'm exploring, I don't know where I'm going
2: to
6: be.
2: I want you to know. Before you go off alone again, you're going to know this island. I'm taking everyone on a tour, and I'm taking a compass. I'm going to make sure that everyone knows how to read it.
6: Sarah, too?
2: Yes, yeah, Sarah, too. This is a lot bigger place than you think. It's easy to get lost. Yeah, I've been looking for you for hours, Sean.
6: You have?
2: Yes. I want to ask you something. Can you find your way back to the house from here?
6: Sure.
2: All right, which way?
6: That way.
2: You positive?
6: Sure.
2: All right. Let's find out if you're right.
6: Okay.

0: Dad, this doesn't look right. I don't think this is the right way.
1: It's not, Sean, but I want you to see which way you were headed. Come on.
0: Where are we, Dad?
1: The other side of the island. Look down there.
0: Wow.
1: That's a 300-foot drop to the sea.
0: It's getting dark, and I would have come this way. I might have fallen, Dad.
1: Yes, you might have. Now, that's what happens. You get confused, turned around, and then you're lost. I don't want to scare you, Sean, but there are things on this island that take great care and caution in handling. Now, soon you're going to know this place like the back of your hand. I don't want you to be afraid. I only want you to have some respect. You understand what I mean?
0: I think so.
1: Good.
0: Dad, do you think I'll ever find the treasure?
1: Hey, anything can happen.
0: I thought of a name.
1: A name?
0: Yeah, for the island. Teog.
1: Teog?
0: Sure. It's Greek spelled backwards. From now on, this is the island of Teog. You like it? Is it okay?
1: That's a fine name, Sean. It sounds like some kind of something out of Jules Verne. The Island of Teog. Yeah. Yeah, I like it.
2: Mom, come here a minute. I want you to see something.
3: What is it, Rosemary?
2: Look, Brad must have gone over to sit and wait with Sarah. She's fallen asleep in his lap.
3: This is a beautiful island, but that's the prettiest sight I've seen all day.
2: Are you ready for another one? Look, just coming into the clearing, it's Dad and
3: Sean. They've come back. They're home.

0: The Robinson family has inhabited the island of Tayog for over a month now. Next to the dilapidated old house, a structure is beginning to take shape, their new home. John and Rosemary are perched, hammering nails into the wood frame. A little ways away, Gordon Robinson kneels beside a low fence and spades the earth of his garden. Joanna and the twins come walking into the clearing carrying armloads of wild flowers they've been out gathering. All around the place, there's the feeling of peace and happiness. Only Brad stays apart from the others. Pale and idle, he sits under a tree watching them.
1: Time for lunch, everyone. Whew, that wind is really picking up.
2: Yes, I think we may be in for a storm. I've been keeping my eye on that bank of clouds to the east. Seems to be moving in.
3: No, it doesn't look any closer to me. I don't think so, Dad.
2: Maybe not. But there's been a strange feel to the air today. I don't know, kind of heavy.
1: Well, whether there's a storm coming or not, it's lunchtime. Let's all go in and eat.
2: Sounds good to me. I am famished. I've never in my life had such an appetite. This place must agree with me.
1: Brad, lunch.
4: I'll be in a minute.
2: Just think of it. Soon we'll be eating salads from my garden.
5: Daddy, next time you have to come with us to see the spot we found. They're the most beautiful flowers.
1: It looks like you picked nearly all of them.
6: Oh, we didn't even make a dent. That's how many there are.
5: It's like a fairyland.
3: Just as soon as the house is finished, I'll go out with you.
1: Oh, sit here, Brad.
5: How much longer will it be, Daddy, until the house is finished? It seems to be taking so long.
1: Well, it would go faster if we had more help.
5: I'll help?
1: I didn't mean you, Sean.
4: No, Sean. She meant me.
1: That's right, I did. Don't you ever get tired of just sitting under that tree, Brad?
4: Sure, I get tired of it. I get so tired of it sometimes I think I'll go nuts, or maybe I'll just take the boat and try to get back home.
3: This is your home, Brad.
4: No, it isn't. What's happening? Look at it out there.
3: What is it?
5: What? Why is the sky so dark? How come it's black all of a sudden? Is it a storm, Dad?
3: No, it's not a storm.
1: I think we'd all better go inside.
3: And close that door.
5: I'm scared.
7: You're always scared.
1: Okay, you two, back to the table. Everybody, let's finish our lunch. Come on. John, what is it?
3: I'm not sure.
1: But you think you know. You're afraid. I can tell, and it's making me afraid. Is it what I'm thinking? Is it a hurricane?
3: No.
1: What then?
2: What are you two whispering about over there? If you don't come to the table, I'm going to eat your lunch and mine.
3: We're coming, Dad. We're coming.
5: Dad, if it's not a storm, what's happening?
1: Is that rain?
3: No.
4: I'm going to go see what it is.
3: Brad, stay where you are. No one is to go outside.
1: Dad, what's going on?
2: What is it, John?
3: It's not a storm. What's making the sky dark is sulfurous ash and smoke, not clouds.
1: A volcano. A volcanic eruption.
5: Here?
3: No, not here. It must be on an island nearby.
1: How near?
3: Well, there's no way of knowing. It could be as far as 100 miles from us. It depends on the size of the eruption, the force of it, how much we feel it. That's a shower of rocks. That's why no one must go outside. You'd be hurt very badly.
1: But what can we do, Dad?
3: Just wait it out. That's all we can do.

0: Mom? Mom? I'm sorry to wake you.
1: No, I wasn't asleep. What is it, honey?
0: It's Sarah. She had a nightmare. I can't calm her down.
1: Oh, I'll be right there.
0: Okay, Mom.
2: What's wrong, Joanna?
1: Sarah's had a bad dream. I'm going over to the girls' room.
0: Oh.
1: It just doesn't let up. I think it's getting worse. It's been going on for hours. When does it stop?
2: I don't know. A volcano can blow an entire island apart. If that should happen, we could have massive boulders hurled down on us and a huge disturbance in the ocean.
1: A tidal wave?
2: Maybe. I don't know. Anything could happen. I'm so sorry, Joanna.
1: Why?
2: I'm sorry for getting us into this.
1: We all wanted to come. All of us but Brad. It's been a lovely idyll up until now. A marvelous adventure. We've all been having a great time playing Swiss Family Robinson. Well, now we're up against it. The real thing. If we can't take it, then we shouldn't be here. This is part of the life we said we wanted. If we're not strong enough, we better find out now. We'll call this an interesting vacation and go back.
2: You're remarkable, Joanna. No, we're not going back. We still have things to do here. I've got to build that fireplace.
1: No more apologies for bringing us here?
2: No.
1: I gotta go to Sarah.
3: Oh, my garden! My garden! You can't go out there, Grandpa. I have to. My garden's on fire.
1: Grandpa! Grandpa!
3: Oh, look at it.
1: You've got to come inside. There's nothing we can do.
3: Oh, my garden. It's all burned. Burned. All burned.
1: Yeah, Grandpa. It's lost. It's gone. Come on, Grandpa. We've got to get inside.
3: Oh, no. I'm not going.
1: I'll help you plant another garden. I promise I will. Come on, Grandpa. No.
3: Brad! Dad!
1: Grandpa?
3: Another garden, Brad? You promise?
1: Yes. Let's go.
2: What were you doing out there? You could have been killed.
1: You were trying to save something, Dad.
2: I don't care what you were trying to do. You shouldn't have been out there. You're trouble to all of us, and you'll never be anything else. I'll be happy to ship you off this island just as soon as you can go.
3: John, you're wrong about the boy.
1: He doesn't want to hear it, Grandpa. He never has.

0: Yeah.
1: Listen, I came to apologize. Your grandfather explained to me about last night. I'm sorry, I didn't understand.
0: It's all right.
1: He told me that you promised to help him with another garden.
0: I was just trying to get him in the house, is all.
1: Oh, you didn't mean it then?
0: I meant it when I said it, but I thought you were sending me away.
1: Well, it looks like that volcano has finally stopped. We're going to need a lot of help around here. Do you want to stay and help?
0: Yeah, I want to stay. I don't know what's happened to me. Yesterday, I would have jumped at the chance to go. Maybe it's Grandpa and his garden. The old guy loved that patch of dirt. He worked so hard. And I promised him I'd help him with another one. I don't really know why I promised, but I feel I have to keep it. Look, Dad, I still think this is a pretty nutty idea, but maybe it's growing on me or something. This place is beautiful. It was last night, and even now, this morning, all torn up and covered in ash. It's beautiful.
1: Your grandfather was right last night, and your mother's been right all along. I've been wrong about you, Brad.
0: I never thought you could say that, even admit you were wrong, Dad. I guess I've been wrong about you, too.
1: It looks like it took a volcano to blast us loose from what we thought about each other.
0: Yeah.
2: Hey, everybody. Hey, come look what I found.
3: What is it, Tom? Huh? Is it treasure?
2: I think maybe so. Look.
4: Oh, it's pottery.
5: Let me see. It looks pre-Columbian.
2: What's that mean? Pirates?
1: Older than pirates. The people who made that bowl were here long before the pirates.
2: You mean it's not treasure? It's just an old bowl?
0: This is something better than treasure, Sean.
2: How come?
0: Well, the pirates with their treasure chests of gold doubloons, they were just passing through, visitors, looking for adventure. But the people who made and used that bowl lived here. They lived on this island, just like we do, Sean. This was their home. Just like it's our home now.

0: 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Your host was Howard Duff. Our stars were Keith Andes and Mary Jane Croft. Featured in the cast were Parley Bear, Gay Nelson, Corey Burton, Brian Miller, and Stacey O'Brien. 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This is Art Gilmore speaking. 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Mark Trella is Production Supervisor. And the recording engineers are Joe Wachter and Hal McDonald. The Elliot Lewis production of Sears Radio Theater is a presentation of CBI. 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
1: You don't know him like I do, Seth. 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
3: CBS News, the State Department has issued its first comment on today's killing of four Americans in Turkey. This is Doug Poling reporting on the CBS Radio Network. The Americans, three civilians and one military man, were gunned down by terrorists as they waited for a bus on a street corner near Istanbul. Several men and a woman armed with machine guns passed by in a car spraying gunfire at the Americans. The State Department tonight issued a comment read by spokeswoman Marianne Bader.
4: We condemn in the strongest terms the terrorist act which took place in Turkey today. Civilized people everywhere are outraged by such cowardly acts of violence. The Turkish government has expressed its grief about the loss of the four Americans and has stated its determination to search out and find these terrorists. The Department of State extends to the families of those killed its deepest sympathy.
3: The Turkish government also condemned the attack and said it was an attempt to undermine vital U.S.-Turkish relations. More news in a moment. The Senate has broken its impasse over the oil industry windfall profits bill. Ending a three-day filibuster, the lawmakers agreed to tax the industry an extra $178 billion over the next 11 years. The final version may not be worked out for several days, but it's thought a windfall profits bill can be on President Carter's desk before Christmas. Members of a congressional conference committee have reached tentative agreement on a $20 billion program to develop synthetic fuels. The vote appears to assure passage of President Carter's proposal for alternative fuels, a key part of the president's energy program. Campaigning in California today, Senator Edward Kennedy accused President Carter of straddling the fence between hawks and doves over the defense budget. Kennedy said the president is trying to please everybody.
5: It seems to me that he is trying to give everything to every interest in the Senate of the United States. He talked about a 5% budget authority and only 3% outlay. So for those that want a bigger defense budget, he can use the 5%, and for those that want a more modest increase, he can use the outlay. And this is, I think, the kind of double talk which is enormously troublesome.
3: Kennedy today entered his name in the New Hampshire primary with twice the number of signatures presented yesterday by President Carter's people. On February 26, New Hampshire will hold the nation's first presidential primary. Defense Secretary Brown says rejection of the SALT II treaty would force the United States to spend an extra $3 billion a year on defense than is currently planned by President Carter. Brown said that much money would be needed to keep up with Soviet programs. President Carter tonight ordered striking employees of the Long Island Railroad back to work for 60 days, while both sides present their case to an independent board. Presumably, the trains will start running again Monday. The walkout, now in its sixth day, affects some 300,000 New York City area commuters. Secretary of State Vance arrived back in the United States following his week-long visits with NATO officials in Western Europe. Vance immediately went to the White House for talks with President Carter about the secretary's discussions with European officials on the Iranian crisis. Vance tried to persuade the allies to join the U.S. in a possible trade sanction program against Iran. Now this. The mayor of West Rushville, Ohio, has decided to do something for the people of his community this Christmas. He's inviting the whole town to dinner on Sunday. Mayor C. Ford Schaefer, who is 74, will hold the affair at the Lions Club building in West Rushville, a farm town in central Ohio. There are about 227 people in the community. Schaefer went from door to door inviting them personally to the Sunday fair. He says he's only doing it for goodwill, no axe to grind. Schaefer said, I hope it brings us closer together. Doug Poling, CBS News.
2: 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At 8 minutes past 10, time for the Sears Radio Theater. 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
6: You don't know him like I do, Seth. 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
8: Hello, I'm Stan Martin. 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One building on New York's Lower East Side stands apart from the others. 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I'm talking about the Boys Brotherhood Republic. The BBR has been helping underprivileged boys work their way out of the slums for almost 50 years. 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I know because I was a member from the time I was six, and the BBR helped change my life. It's doing the same right now for hundreds of youngsters with no other place to turn but the streets. Help the BBR turn out solid citizens. Please send whatever financial support you can to the Boys Brotherhood Republic, 888 East 6th Street, New York, 10009. Thank you.
9: 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I was leaning against a phone booth on the Lower East Side, waiting for a call that would guarantee my next meal. 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I'm Sam Hart. 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
13: This is Lorne Greene. It's the summer of 1860, and for anyone taking the advice of Horace Greeley, there are only three ways to go west. On horseback, by wagon train, and as a passenger of the Overland Stage Company. The Overland ran from St. Joe, Missouri, across the Great Plains, sharing way stations with the Pony Express, then over the Rocky Mountains and across the desert to Sacramento, California. Mile after grueling mile, the coaches ran, the most dangerous division stretching through the territory of Wyoming, 600 miles of lawless frontier infested with Indians, thieves, and renegades. And the destination of this stagecoach was a small town in the very heart of that untamed territory.
14: Ho! Ho! Ho! Ho! Ho!
15: Toss down that bedroll, would you? Oh, thanks. I'm looking for Hod Russell. You know where I can find him?
16: Saloon, I reckon.
15: Saloon? Oh, thanks.
13: And that's only the beginning of our story.

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6: A stranger has just stepped off the Overland stage in a small town in Wyoming Territory. He's a young man, about 20 years old, looking for someone named Hart Russell, who at this very moment can be found playing poker in the Lucky Lady Saloon.
7: How many cards, Hart?
8: Two.
7: Dealer stands pat.
9: I'm out.
8: Me too.
7: Just two of us, huh?
8: Mm-hmm. I'll kick it five.
9: Now, don't let him bluff you, Hart.
8: Luke knows better. I'll call. What you got?
7: Aces and kings.
8: Three ladies.
7: Oh, my, no.
8: Hey, bar dog, bring me another bottle.
10: Hart Russell?
8: Yeah, what do you want, kid?
10: The name's Seth Ward. Ben Holliday sent me. He said you'd give me a job.
8: Oh, he did he? Well, Holliday may own the Overland Stage Company, but I run it. Nobody tells me who to hire.
10: I got a letter here from Mr. Holliday.
8: Let me see that. This will introduce... So you're his nephew, huh?
10: Yeah.
8: And he wants you to learn how to run a stage line.
10: Yeah, that's the idea.
8: I ain't got room for no green kid.
10: Well, Mr. Russell, I rode Pony Express for 3 months on Jack Roberts' division out of St. Joe.
8: Now, riding the easiest pony run there is don't prove nothing to me.
10: I can handle any job you've got.
8: I doubt that. But Holliday's the big sugar, so there ain't much I can do but take you on.
10: Oh, thanks. You won't regret it.
8: Look, kid, let's get something square. I don't need you, I don't like you, and I don't want you. Right now, I'm looking for a dog to kick, and you're it.

0: are we headed?
1: Red Butte. That's the home station. Hod runs a whole division from there. Make sure all the other...
2: Hey, kid. I like that horse Luke cut out for you.
0: Oh, he'll do just fine.
2: I figured you'd like him. Old Jughead's about as ornery as a rocking chair.
1: Don't you mind, Hod. He's just funning you.
0: Yeah?
1: Just be thankful your uncle sent you to Hod Russell.
0: Yeah, why's that?
1: Well, before Hod took over, this was the worst division on Overland Run. Full of Injuns, outlaws, and horse thieves. Why, even some of the station masters were crooks themselves. Running off the stock, robbing the coaches.
0: And he changed all that?
1: Yep. Hod got everything running right smooth. Made this the best run division in the Overland. Believe me, that took some doing. Others tried and failed. I know. I was a division boss before Hod took over.

0: Howdy, boss.
1: What's the stage from South Pass still doing here?
0: Came in a little while ago.
1: Late again. Where's the driver?
0: Down by the well.
1: Luke, go tell that silk popper if he brings the stage in late again, it'll be his last.
2: Right, boss.
1: Come on, kid. Now, don't worry, folks. We'll get you back on schedule. Jenny, you make sure these people get enough grub.
3: They got plenty.
1: You got them horses changed, Irish?
0: Heats and ready to go.
4: Good.
1: Give me some of that stew, Jenny.
0: Irish, Mike's my name, laddie. I hear we're going to be working together.
5: Yeah.
0: Luke tells me you rode Pony Express.
5: That's right. For 3 months.
0: My heart goes out to you, boyo. Living in a saddle all day to gallop ain't my idea of living.
5: It weren't mine either. That's why I'm trying to learn the stage business. My uncle sent... Ooh.
3: Better eat your stew, ma'am. You don't want to travel on an empty stomach.
5: Say, Irish, who's the girl talking to that lady?
0: Well, that's Jenny.
5: Oh, she's right pretty.
0: I wouldn't be letting me eyes rove in that Colleen's direction, laddie. She belongs to Hod.
5: Oh. Well, how long they been married?
0: Married? Preacher hardly had a say in the matter. Hod liked what he saw and took it. If you get what I mean.
2: All right, folks. Stage is leaving. Everybody out.
3: Hey, mister. Did you hear what he said? You missed the stage.
5: Oh, I'm not a passenger.
1: The kid ain't a passenger. He's working for me now.
3: Oh.
5: I'm Seth Ward. I'm pleased to meet you, ma'am.
3: Ma'am? Say, you're right polite. Ain't nobody around here call me that for I don't know how long.
1: Well, don't get too used to it. I got a feeling he ain't going to be working here too long.
3: Oh, well, sorry to hear that.
1: As for you, Jenny, that stew was cold. I want them passengers getting a hot meal no matter what time the stage comes in.
3: Yes, Hod.
1: The passengers come first on my division.
6: Hey, Hod, we got trouble. Express rider just rode in, and we ain't got a relief to take the mail to Three Crossing.
1: Well, what do you mean? Where's Clem?
6: Found him out back. He got bottle fever.
1: Why, that... When he sobers up, he can go about looking for another job.
6: Oh, where are we going to get another pony rider?
5: I'll go.
1: This ain't the St. Joe run.
5: I can handle it.
1: It's 116 miles to Three Crossings, and that country's full of nothing but trouble.
5: You got another rider willing to go?
6: He's right, boss. You got no choice.
1: Yeah. All right, kid. Job's yours.
6: Come on, Seth. I got a horse saddled and waiting.
3: Do you think he'll make it, Hod?
1: Hardly. I reckon we seen the last of that kid.

0: a rider coming in and... Oh, and it looks like Seth.
1: The kid? But I think you're right. Oh, oh there, boy. Easy, easy, laddie. Here, let me help you.
0: Well, the kid made it after all. Oh. Well, I'll be.
2: Here, Seth. Drink this. Oh, slowly now.
3: Oh, thanks.
1: You're overdue, boy.
3: Oh, I'm sorry.
1: The Pony Express depends on its riders being on time. We ain't got no use for nobody.
3: I went on to Rocky Ridge. The station at Three Crossings burned out.
1: It what?
3: Renegade Cheyenne.
4: Those bloody devils.
2: But if you rode all the way to Rocky Ridge and back...
0: That's over 380 miles.
3: Well, I had to. No relief rider.
4: Well, my hat's off to you, Lottie.
0: Mine, too.
1: Kid, you just earned yourself a job on the Overland.
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8: Young Seth Ward volunteered to make a long and difficult ride that no one thought he'd ever come back from. But when he did return, Seth had earned himself a job with the Overland Stage Company, and with it, the respect of his boss, Hod Russell.
0: Give me a bottle of whiskey. I'll buy. This here is a right special occasion.
3: Well, thanks, Luke.
0: You've been working on Overland a month longer than anybody thought you would be. You reckon it's worth it?
3: Oh, yeah. Sure, yeah, it's worth it. You were right. This is the best division on the Overland.
0: You just do like Hod says, and you'll learn the right way to run a line. With him, nothing's more important than the Overland.
3: Yeah, he gets things done all right. Everybody seems to have a pretty healthy respect for him.
0: Well, I don't know if I'd call it respect, exactly. More like...
3: Speaking of Hod, I thought he was going to have a drink with us.
0: We had to check on some supplies for the new station.
3: Oh, sure didn't take him long to rebuild.
0: Well, sounds like a couple of the boys are having themselves a real fiesta out there.
9: Hey, fellas, Hod Russell's just been shot. Huh?
10: Bad, Doc.
11: Well, he'll live. He'll live, that is, if I can keep him from opening up those holes and bleeding to death.
1: Kid, come here.
11: Now, you just take it easy, Russell. Lie back down there.
10: Yeah, Hod?
1: Where's Luke?
10: He rode back to Red Butte to get Jenny.
1: Oh.
10: We'd figured you want to see her.
1: Oh, yeah. Jenny. Thanks, kid.
10: Hod, I sure am sorry about what happened.
1: Oh, weren't your fault. Just my being careless is all. anybody see who did it?
10: Yeah. They said it was a fella named Zach Bodine.
1: Bodine. Oh, I should have run that back-shooting gunny out of the territory when I had the chance. Tell you one thing. He's gonna be sorry he didn't finish me off proper-like.
0: Hod, how are you? How are you feeling?
1: Well, got a few more winders in my hide, but I ain't done yet. Where's Jenny?
0: She ain't exactly with me, Hod.
1: She ain't? Why not?
0: When I got back to the station, Jenny weren't there.
1: Weren't there?
0: One of the pony riders come through and told her you was shot. Iris says Jenny got on the next stage west.
1: Oh, Jenny.
0: Right sorry, Hod.
10: What are you doing?
1: I gotta get up. Now, Hod, you get back in that bed. I can't let Jenny go. I gotta go after her.
11: You ain't gotta do nothing but stay in bed. You move and, well, you'll just be killing yourself.
10: Hod, now you better do what the doc says.
1: Luke, you gotta stop Jenny for me. You gotta bring her back.
0: Well, sure, Hod, anything you say, but just take it easy.
1: You and the kid, you bring her back for me. You hear? You bring her back.
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0: Whoa. Now, see here. If this is a holdup, you boys are just plumb out of luck. I ain't carrying no express box.
1: Don't be so skittery, Charlie. It's only me.
0: Luke! That consound your time. What are you trying to do, Luke Cady? Give me palpitations?
1: No, hard Sandus. You got something that belongs to him.
0: I do?
1: Seth, check inside.
0: Mm-hmm. Ain't nothing in there but a banker, a whiskey drummer, and two women folk.
2: Seth, what are you doing? Let go of me. Luke, what in Sam hell's going on? Just you wait until Hod finds out.
3: He knows all about it. She got any gear?
0: Nothing but just this carpet bag.
3: Well, toss it down.
1: All right, Charlie, get going. We'll take care of the lady.
0: But I can't just drive
1: you
0: off.
1: You heard me. Get going.
0: Get up.
2: Wait. Don't leave me here.
1: Come on, Jenny. You can ride double with me.
2: No.
1: Suit yourself. But it's a long walk back to Red Butte.
2: Wait. I'll ride. Not with you. With Seth. Don't take me back to Hod. Please, don't take me back.
3: I've got to.
2: Why? Why can't you just let me go?
3: Hod wants you back. Although why he wants someone like you, I'll never know.
2: What do you mean by that?
3: Any woman that'd run off and leave her husband after he almost got killed is the lowest kind of woman there is. And if I was Hod, I wouldn't have anything to do with someone like that.
2: Ain't you forgetting something? Hod ain't my husband.
3: You're still his woman.
2: Not because I want to be. I had no choice. I went away with Hod because I didn't want to spend the rest of my life working on a farm and taking care of four brothers.
3: What's so bad about farming?
2: Look at me, Seth. How old do you think I am?
3: I don't know. 26, 27, maybe?
2: I'm 20. Same as you. That's what farming does to a woman. It makes her old. Anyway, when Hod came along, I wanted a better life.
3: So? He gave it to you. And you ran away first chance you got.
2: I don't love him.
3: Well, Hod loves you, or he wouldn't have sent me and Luke to fetch you back.
2: I could never love a man like Hod.
3: He seems like a fair man to me. I've never seen him lay a hand on you.
2: He hasn't. Yet. You don't know him like I do, Seth. You don't know how he is.
3: What do you mean?
2: Sometimes I lie awake all night. I can't sleep knowing he's there next to me. I can't sleep knowing what a cold-blooded killer Hod Russell is.
3: Oh, just because he's had to kill a few outlaws doesn't mean...
2: It's the way Hod does it. Like he gets some kind of pleasure from it. I can't live with a man like that. You gotta let me go.
3: How do I know you're telling the truth?
2: I wouldn't say it if it weren't so. I swear!
3: Yeah. Well, maybe you would. If you wanted to get away bad enough.
2: Then you don't believe me.
3: No.
2: I thought you were different from the others, but you're not. Well, you just better hope I'm wrong. You better hope you never find out what Hod Russell is really like.
4: Having survived ambush by a gang of outlaws, Hod Russell is returning to Red Butte. Waiting for him are his men and a woman who tried to run away from him and failed.
5: Sure, good to have you back, boss.
3: Yeah. How you feeling, Hod?
5: A lot better now that I'm away from that damn pill ruler.
1: I should have known Doc wouldn't be able to hold you long.
5: If I'd been there one more day... Jenny.
2: Hello, Hod.
5: All right. Don't you boys got some work to do?
1: Oh, yeah. Come on, kid. Let's give Irish a hand in the stables.
5: Jenny? Why? Why'd you run away?
2: You know why, Hod. I told you before, I don't want to stay here anymore.
5: And you know what the Overland means to me. I can't leave.
2: It's got nothing to do with the Overland. I don't want to stay here with you.
5: But I love you, Jenny.
2: We've been over this before. You can't expect any love out of me.
5: After all I've done for you...
2: I'm grateful. But that doesn't change the way you are. And it doesn't change the way I feel.
5: Give it time.
2: No, Hod.
5: You'll come around.
2: I won't. Let me go, Hod. Please.
5: You're staying right here, Jenny. Right here with me.
2: I won't stay. Do you hear me? You can't run me like you run everybody else. I'll get away from you if it's the last thing I ever do.
3: Is Jenny staying?
5: Of course she's staying. Why wouldn't she?
6: Well, then it's all settled between you and the lass, huh?
5: Yeah. Yeah, it's settled. Damn she-males. More trouble than they're worth.
1: That ain't the only trouble you got. Four of our stage horses is missing.
6: Horse thieves? Must have happened last night.
1: I figure there's only two of them. I found six sets of tracks heading north.
5: Saddle my horse, kid.
3: Are you sure you're up to it? Maybe you better stay here.
1: Yeah, Seth and me can go after them.
5: Mm-hmm. I'm going with you. Irish, you stay here and keep an eye on Jenny.
6: You want any more of this coffee?
5: Yeah. Reckon I'll have some of that coffee, too.
6: Why?
5: I wouldn't go for them guns just now. Get your hands up. Luke, relieve them of their artillery.
1: Right.
6: We didn't do nothing.
5: Yeah. Well, the brands on them animals say otherwise.
7: Well, we just found them. I swear, we thought they're strays.
5: Kid, you and Luke drive them horses back to Red Butte. I'll take care of these two.
3: Well, Hod, maybe we'd better stay and give you a hand.
5: I'll be along shortly. I'm just going to explain to them the error of their ways.
3: Luke?
1: Yep.
3: You don't think Hod...

0: You are forgetting who runs this division.
1: But they had a fair trial coming.
0: Look, kid, I didn't have the time to take those two into town just so the sheriff could hang them. Out here, I'm the law. The way I figure it, the Overland is richer by two more horses and two less horse thieves than it was before. Jenny, get me some of that grub. I'm feeling wolfish.
2: You want any, Seth?
3: No. I lost my appetite.
0: You. What are you staring at, dude?
4: I assure you I did not mean to stare, Mr. Russell. It's just that I...
2: This is Mr. Samuel Clemens. He's a newspaper writer.
0: Yeah? Well, don't be starting up no newspapers around here. Folks don't cotton to them that stirs up trouble.
4: Fortunately, those are not my intentions, sir. At present, I am on my way to the Comstock country. But I must say that good fortune seems to have granted my fondest wish since the journey began.
0: Oh, and what is that?
4: Why, to meet you, sir. Why, since I left St. Joe, I've heard many a tale of the countless deeds of Hod Russell. Here is romance. And here I sit face to face with the brave man who's reportedly taken the lives of 15 outlaws. Well, I am honored, sir.
0: I thank you. What'd you say your name was again?
4: Samuel Clemens, at your service.
0: And you say people's talking about me all the way back to St. Joe?
4: Talking about you? Why, sir, you are a legend. A model for every young lad heading west. The ruthless master of the overland stage, dealing with brigands and outlaws, keeping the westward passage open.
0: Yeah. Yes, sir, that's me. Of course, I ain't saying I killed 15 men. That sounds a mite high.
5: Whatever the number is, you can add two more.
4: What? Indeed. Two more dead.
0: Horse thieves.
4: Why, if only I had been there. My readers would want to know about this adventure. Tell me exactly what happened.
0: For your paper?
4: Why, of course, sir. This sounds like a deed of uncommon heroism.
0: Well, it was like this.
2: You're awful quiet. Something bothering you?
3: No. No, it's nothing.
2: You wouldn't be thinking about those two horse thieves Hod hanged today, would you?
3: Yeah, I might be.
2: I told you. He's a killer.
3: Hod said they'd have been hanged even if he hadn't taken them to town.
2: Maybe. But it ain't up to him to do the job.
3: Might be a man has to bend the law a little sometimes if he's going to...
2: The only law Hod knows is his own.
3: Well, he's got the best-run division on the Overland. You can't deny that.
2: So?
3: Well, so that newspaper fella says everybody's heard about Hod, all the way back to St. Joe.
2: That doesn't mean they've heard the truth.
3: He's a legend. Even if I do think he was wrong, I reckon Hod knows what he's doing.
2: Who are you trying to convince? Me? Or you?
6: Nearly everyone at our party mentioned our new Sears Dream Supreme carpeting.
7: Did anyone say anything about my rutabaga dip?
6: Marvin said Dream Supreme looks so thick and luxurious. He loved its velvety soft plush pile.
7: What about my rutabaga dip?
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2: Lorne Greene again, and here's the concluding act of Incident at Red Butte.
3: Todd, this fella's got a wagon load of hay he wants to sell the Overland.
4: A load of hay, is it?
5: Morning.
4: Yeah. What's your name?
5: Walker.
4: How much hay you got here?
5: Close to a ton. Yeah, easy a ton. And my price is...
4: Give me that pitchfork, Irish.
5: Pitchfork? Hey, now, what do you want with a pitchfork?
6: Here you are, Hod. Yeah, just like I thought. The fella's a damn swindler.
5: Well, now,
6: inside of this stack ain't nothing but brush piled up to make it look like he's got more hay than there really is.
5: Well, now,
6: Seth! Get some rope.
3: You ain't gonna hang him.
6: Irish, you and Luke tie up his hands and feet and toss him up on that haystack.
5: But, here now, what you fixing to do? No!
6: Oh, Phil, I'll bust you one.
3: What are you going to do?
6: You'll see. Just get him up there. Luke, give me a match. Thanks.
3: Watch it. You're going to start a fire.
6: Let it be, kid. That's the whole idea.
3: Oh, but you...
6: Back off.
5: My God, what you doing? Yes, stop. Please put it out, somebody. No, no.
6: Spread the word, Walker. Scream your lungs out.
5: No, no.
6: You can't cheat the Overland on Hod Russell's division.
3: Luke, Irish, aren't you going to stop him?
7: It's Hod's play. Stay out of it, Seth.
5: Help me, somebody.
6: Seth, get off that wagon, kid. Leave him up there.
3: Oh, you all right?
8: Oh, I think so. Oh, thank you, young fellow.
6: I told you to leave him up there.
3: Hod, you can't kill a man because he tried to cheat you.
6: I can't. Don't you forget that, kid. I'm letting you get away with it this time, but if you ever pull a stunt like that again, you and me is going to tangle.
9: I told you what Hod Russell was really like. But you wouldn't believe me.
10: I never seen anything like that in my whole life. He was going to cook that man like a piece of beefsteak.
9: He would have if you hadn't stopped him. When I think of some of the things Hod's done to people that got in his way.
10: I'm truly sorry, Jenny. I'm sorry I didn't believe you right from the start.
9: What are you going to do about it?
10: I don't know. But if Hod keeps on like this, he's going to run the Overland out of business. Folks will be so scared of meeting up with him, they won't want to ride the stage anymore.
9: But you said it yourself. Hod's a legend. Everything he does gets twisted around to make him sound like some kind of hero.
10: I'm going to write my Uncle Ben about everything that's happened. He'll want to know the truth. And then we'll find out just what the Overland thinks about the way Hod Russell runs his division.
3: The mail pouch to St. Joe?
6: I've got it right here, Lanny. All ready for the pony.
3: Put this letter in there for me, will you? It's got to go out in the next mail.
6: Good as done.
3: Oh, Irish, you know where Hod is?
6: Inside. Talking to some settler.
3: Thanks.
11: And that's how we got separated from the other wagons. Now, if I was by myself, I just go on alone, but you see, I got my wife and baby to think of, and I'd sure be obliged if you could lend me a couple of your boys to, well, just ride along with us till we catch up with the wagon train.
4: Oh, this ain't no fort, and we ain't the cavalry. Besides, I can't spare the men.
11: Well, what are we going to do?
4: If you want to go west that bad, then you'd best buy a ticket on the stage. That country's full of renegade Cheyenne that'd just love to raise the hair off some stray soddy like you.
11: The stage? I can't do that. Peck, and we'll just have to take our chances.
9: Hod, listen to that baby. How can you let them go not knowing what might happen?
4: It ain't my concern.
9: Well, can't you send Irish or Luke or somebody with them until they find the others?
4: You heard me. I said no. Now, let it be.
7: Hod, there's a pony coming in.
4: Get the mail pouch from Irish.
5: Hold there. Hey, tell Hod that back shooting Bodine's in Sweetwater. Come on there.
7: Hey, boss.
4: I heard. Get me two horses, Luke. Come on, kid. You and me are going after the snake that backshot me.
10: No, not me, Hod. I'm going to ride along with the settler and his wife. Make sure they catch up with their wagon train.
4: Now, this ain't no time for jokes, kid. Now, come on, before Bodine gets away.
10: I mean it, Hod. I'm going with him.
4: Getting Bodine's a hell of a lot more important than wet nursing some sodbuster.
10: Not to me. I wish you luck with Bodine.
4: You do, huh? Then just don't be here when I get back.
10: There's your wagon train down there near the river. Think you can make it the rest of the way?
11: Sure can, mister. We're sure obliged to you for your help. You going back there?
10: Yeah, I got to.
11: Well, I'm sure sorry if I put you between a rock and a hard place.
10: Weren't your fault. Goodbye. Good luck. Jenny?
9: Seth? Are you crazy? Why'd you come back?
10: To get you. I can't wait for my uncle to do something about it, Hod. I'm taking you away from here.
9: Oh, Seth. I was wrong about you. And I'm glad. But you know, if that's what you want, we better get moving before Hod comes back.
10: No. No, we'll wait.
9: That doesn't make sense. Why should we wait?
10: We've got to. Otherwise, he'll just come after us. If I can reason with him...
9: Reason with him? Don't you understand? He's gonna kill you. He'll kill both of us if he catches us. Oh, Seth, that's him. He's back.
10: Just stay here.
9: No, Seth, no. No, you can't go out...
10: Hello, Hod.
4: Still here, huh?
10: That's right. Did you get Bodine?
4: That's him, lying across that horse.
10: Is he dead?
4: He will be soon. After I finish with Bodine, I'm going to take care of you.
10: I've written my uncle, telling him some of the things you've done. The hangings, what you did to Walker.
4: Why, you sneaking little... I got the best division on the Overland.
10: No, it's the most feared division. It can't be like that. Not with more and more people pushing west. Not with the law coming to the territory.
4: I am the law.
10: Once, maybe. But not anymore.
4: We'll see about that.
10: All right, I'm taking Jenny out of here.
4: No, you ain't. You got a gun.
10: I don't want to fight you.
4: Fill your hand when I count to three.
10: Now, Hod, just listen to me.
4: One.
10: No.
4: Two.
12: Hod?
10: But I didn't draw.
9: I shot him.
10: Jenny?
9: He would have killed you, Seth. Things would have gone on just like before. Just like before. And I had to get away. That's why I had to get away.
5: He's dead, Lottie.
12: The Overland's just lost a good man.
10: Maybe he was a good man once, when he wasn't taking the law into his own hands. No. They lost Hod Russell a long time ago.

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0: 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Welcome to Audio Theater for Thursday, April 9th, 2026. 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Christmas Bonus, Death Marks the Double Cross, Death Watch, and Deadly Innocent. 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Now, sit back and relax, as The Whistler brings you tonight's feature. Enjoy this featured presentation.
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0: am the Whistler, and I know many things, for I walk by night. I know many strange tales, many secrets hidden in the hearts of men and women who have stepped into the shadows. Presently, I'll tell you of nameless terrors of which they dare not speak. Within the human character, the line between good and evil is a thin and waving one. And very often, the one small impulse for good will outweigh and nullify the bad. Such was the case with Michael Cobb. Mike wasn't bad, really. It happened while he was a kid, before he knew any better. He'd gotten into trouble, gone to prison, served a stretch. Now he's out, and he's learned his lesson. He's proving that. He's going straight, working hard at his job in the office of a large department store. He's married to a girl he loves, and he's happy.
1: Delicious, delicious. Oh, nobody can cook a better breakfast than you, darling.
2: Thank you, sir. Now, Mike, don't bolt your coffee.
1: I gotta run. I'll be late.
2: Well, a couple of minutes won't make any difference.
1: Well, maybe not most days, but today is going to be a big one. The last shopping day before Christmas, you know. Stores will be jammed. We'll be swamped with work until late tonight. Besides, I don't want to spoil my record. 6 months and I haven't been late to work once.
2: I know. It's fine. I'm sure the store appreciates it.
1: Yeah, Lane, I think they do, too. I really think they like me down there. You know, like my work and everything.
2: Oh, sure, Mike. How could they help liking you?
1: No, I mean... Well, I'm beginning to feel like all that stuff is all forgotten. Almost like something that never happened.
2: It is. It is forgotten, Mike. Everything's different now.
1: Yeah. Yeah, it is. Oh, this is going to be a lot different Christmas than the last one, isn't it?
2: Yes, Mike.
1: You were wonderful, Elaine. Coming to see me, sticking by me. Oh, darling, I promise you there'll never be another Christmas like that. Never.
2: I know there won't, Mike. From now on, they're all going to be really Merry Christmas.
1: Yeah, you bet. Oh, gosh, that reminds me. I haven't got your presents yet. I'll have to run out my lunch hour and find something.
2: Now, Mike, you're not going to go spending a lot of money on me. Oh, maybe next year we'll be more on our feet.
1: Never you mind. I'll get you what I don please. Oh, my gosh. Now, I will be late if I don't run.
2: Hey, here's your hat.
1: Oh, thanks. Well, goodbye, darling. If I don't get home before midnight, Merry Christmas.
2: Merry Christmas.

0: Yes, it looks like a Merry Christmas for you at last, doesn't it, Mike? For the first time in your life, almost. A real Merry Christmas. You notice the smiles on people's faces as they walk down the street. You get sort of a kick out of the fancy red and green draped windows of the store. The holly smells good in the elevator. And you chuckle as you pass the toy department with a perspiring Santa Claus pulling on his red coat. Then into the office, everybody smiling. Yeah, you know what, Mike? Maybe you're getting that thing they call the Christmas spirit.
1: Well, morning, George. Merry Christmas.
2: Hi, Mike. Pretty cheerful this morning, aren't you?
1: Oh, why not? It's almost Christmas, the day of good cheer. Well, what's the matter with you, sourpuss?
2: Nuts, Humboldt.
1: Uh-oh, the boss on the rampage again, huh?
2: Yeah.
1: Well, what is it this time?
2: You haven't heard?
1: No, what?
2: Somebody lifted another $1,000 out of the receipts last night.
1: What, again?
2: Yeah, it makes about $10,000 that's been missing in the last 6 months.
1: Well, no wonder Mr. Humboldt's upset.
2: The detectives are in there with him right now, and they've got old Gus, a night watchman, in for questioning. I suppose we'll all be on the carpet like the last time.
1: Oh, gee, that's not so good. $10,000. Hey, that's grand larceny.
2: Yeah, and the cops are probably getting pretty sore about not pinning it on somebody. Now, look, here comes old Gus, fresh from the Inquisition.
3: Yeah. Thank you, Mr. Humboldt.
2: Gus. Hey, Gus.
3: Yeah, Mr. Osborne?
2: Are they playing questions and answers in there again, Gus?
3: Yeah. There was you this time, there was you that time. The only time I got to sleep when they called me down here for this. What for would I want to steal money for? I got a wife. Fine wife. 4 kids. I steal money, I go to jail. They starve. What for would I steal?
2: Sure, Gus. But I know why you're so worked up about it.
3: Yeah?
2: You probably had to admit where you were last night between 12 and 1 o'clock.
3: How come you know that, where I was?
2: Go on. Everybody in the store knows that, Gus. It's a standing joke. Everybody knows you eat your lunch every morning between 12 and 1. They know you go up to the 13th floor and stretch out on one of those divans in the Louis the 15th room, the classiest in the joint.
3: Okay, so what's wrong with that? I got to eat. Why not in style?
2: Sure, only for that hour. Anybody could come in and move out the other 12 floors, and you'd never know it.
3: All right, so what? Maybe that is when somebody stole money. I do not know. I only know I did not steal. And this is the only time I got to sleep, when they have to go asking me questions.
2: What a character.
1: Hey, is that true about his breakfast from 12 to 1?
2: Sure. There's a night watchman for you.
1: That probably explains why they're so sure the thief is somebody inside the store. Somebody who knows about Gus and what time he won't be on this floor.
2: Yeah, could be. Uh-oh, that's Humboldt. Yes, Mr. Humboldt. Yes. It's right away, sir. Just as I thought. It's my turn now. Well, if I start screaming, you'll know he's putting me on the rack.
1: Okay, I'll bring a branding iron to your rescue.
2: Don't laugh yet. You'll probably be next. If Humboldt really decides to catch a thief, he'll catch one by hook or crook.
0: Merry Christmas, Mike. Oh, now, what's the matter? You don't seem as happy as you were. Something happened to dampen the Christmas spirit, maybe? Something you can't describe, can't even put your finger on? Just a funny sinking feeling? Forget it. George Osborne has been in and out of Humboldt's office, and almost the whole day has gone by and nothing's happened. And everything seems to have calmed down. In fact, it's George's turn to have the Christmas spirit.
2: I really didn't expect it this year, but there it was in my pay envelope. Nice and crisp and green. With the best Christmas wishes of the J.C. Deaver's store.
1: Oh, gee, that's swell, George.
2: Yeah, real honest-to-gosh Christmas bonus. I can sure use it.
1: Who couldn't?
2: I don't know whether you'll get one or not, Mike. You've only been here 6 months. Then maybe. By the way, why don't you mosey in and pick up your pay? It's almost 9 o'clock. We close in 5 minutes.
1: Well, I guess I better wait for Mr. Humboldt to call me. Golly, I thought we'd get paid earlier. Still haven't bought Elaine's present.
2: Ah, well, don't worry. Most of the smaller stores will still be open for a couple of hours.
1: Yeah, sure. But I thought I'd get her something she liked real well in a little store up on 10th Avenue. Oh, well, it'll be open till late.
2: Say, I wonder if they found out anything about the $10,000. Boy, they've really questioned everybody around, though.
1: They didn't question me. In fact, they've never questioned me about it. I don't quite understand that.
2: Oh, well, I don't know. I guess you got such an honest face or something.
1: Yeah.
2: Uh-oh. Yes, Mr. Humboldt. Well, yes, sir. Yes, sir, I'll send him right in. Well, maybe we spoke too soon. He wants to see you.
1: Oh?
2: On the other hand, maybe he just wants to hand you your Christmas bonus in person. After all, you are getting to be the fair-haired boy around here these days.
1: I better go in.
2: You might even be in line for a promotion. You can't tell.
1: Okay, okay. You wanted to see me, Mr. Humble?
3: Yes, oh, yes, Cobb, Cobb. Sit down.
1: Thank you, sir.
3: Cobb, you've been with us 6 months now.
1: Yes, sir.
3: And I must admit that in that time you've demonstrated an admirable aptitude for the work.
1: Thanks, Mr. Humble.
3: Yes, in fact, there's been some discussion of raising your salary, promoting you. I even talked to Mr. Prentice, the manager, about it myself.
1: Well, thanks, Mr. Humboldt.
3: Yes, and that's why I regret very much to tell you this. I must inform you that we're forced to dispense with your services as of tonight.
1: Dispense? You mean I'm fired?
3: I'm afraid that's it. Yeah, your 2 weeks' pay is in this envelope.
1: Wait a minute. If I'm bed so good, why am I being fired?
3: I'm not at liberty to offer any explanations. I have my orders just
1: the
3: same.
1: It's got something to do with this missing money, hasn't it?
3: I told you.
1: This is your way of telling me you think I took it, isn't it?
3: Now, Cobb,
1: that's it, isn't it, Mr. Humboldt? You've questioned everyone else in the department. With me, you figure questions are unnecessary, don't you?
3: Well, since you put it that way, Cobb, naturally, we must take into consideration your past.
1: You knew about my prison record. I told you about it. What I've told you about if I was going to steal again?
3: I'm not accusing you of stealing again. I only say we can't afford to take chances. We simply find it advisable.
1: All right. I understand. I understand a lot of things now, Mr. Humboldt. Thanks. Thanks, Mr. Humboldt, for the Christmas bonus.
2: Hey, Mike, wait a minute. Well, did you get it? Did he give you a Christmas bonus?
1: Yeah. Yeah, I got a Christmas bonus, all right.
2: Hey, what's up? What's the matter?
1: Oh, nothing. I'll tell you about it later. I'm leaving now.
2: Oh, yeah, you're in a hurry. But wait, I almost forgot. With my bonus, I can pay you the $30 I owe you.
1: Huh?
2: Here. 10, 20, 30. That ought to help with that present for your wife, huh?
1: Yeah. Yeah, thanks, George. Thanks.
0: Merry Christmas, Mike. Yeah. That premonition you had this morning was right, wasn't it? That funny, sinking feeling. Now you know, don't you, Mike? You knew it all the time, really. All this past 6 months, you've been kidding yourself. That dream bubble has burst. Merry Christmas, Mike. The crowds are still cheerful on the streets. The windows are still bright and gay, and the holly still spices the air. But you don't see or feel or smell. No, there's only the sensation of a chill wind cutting you to the bone as you wander the dark streets, not knowing or caring where you are.
4: Hello, Michael. Merry Christmas.
1: Huh? Oh, hello, Reverend Ewart. I didn't see you.
4: So I noticed. I was just getting home from my last-minute shopping. Won't you come in for a moment? Cup of tea, perhaps?
1: Why, no, I...
4: Oh, come on. I haven't seen you for a long time. That is, for a chat. Besides, it's chilly out. A cup of hot tea will warm you up. You look as if you could stand warming up, Michael. Come in.
1: No, I've got to get along.
4: Oh, come now. That lovely wife of yours won't miss you for a few more minutes.
1: I tell you, I've got to go.
4: Very well, Michael. I won't keep you.
1: Oh, I'm sorry, Reverend. I didn't mean to, you know...
4: Well, I understand, son. You're troubled. Is there anything I can do?
1: No, I'm all right.
4: Well, I know you too well, Michael. I've known you all my life. Now, I've helped you before, haven't I? Why?
1: I don't know. I don't know whether you did or not. All that stuff you told me about turning over a new leaf, forgetting the past, I believed it.
4: Oh, yes, of course.
1: Hal, maybe you should have told it to some other people instead of me. It just don't work, Reverend. It just don't work. All that stuff about being good and doing good.
4: It
1: don't pay you off.
4: It does, Michael. It does. You must believe that. Even a little good done brings a great reward.
1: Yeah, maybe to some people. Only maybe some of us are behind an eight ball we can't get around.
4: Michael, please come in. I feel I must talk to
1: Not
4: you.
1: Not tonight, Reverend. But all the talking I can stand. Now I'm going to do my own thinking. And I know what I'm going to do. You can bet your sweet life I know just what I'm going to do.
0: Yes, your mind is made up now, isn't it, Mike? Humboldt made it up for you, didn't he? You hate him, don't you, Mike? and all the smug people like him who've never done a stretch and stir. They're your enemies, aren't they, Mike, whether you wanted them to be or not? And you're just one of the cell rats. Okay, if that's the way it is, that's the way you'll play it. What's that? Footsteps following you? Maybe if you stop by this lighted window. Yeah, you were right, Mike. They're following you, all right. Two of them. You saw them duck into that doorway when you stopped and turned around.
5: Tailing me. They got dicks tailing me. Why, sure, you dope. They wouldn't let you just walk out of there. They think you took the money. They're going to tail you, hound you, track you down. Okay. Okay, if they think I took the money, I'll give them reason to. This time, I will take it.
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0: Merry Christmas, Mike. A very Merry Christmas, isn't it? 6 months of going straight and you've given it up. You're going back, to the store and get your share of those days' receipts. Yes, it's all so simple, isn't it, Mike? It'll soon be 12 o'clock midnight, and old Gus will be up in the Louis 15th room on the 13th floor. The safe in Humboldt's office will be a cinch. You've seen it many times. And as for the two dicks tailing you now, it'll be duck soup to shake 'em. Duck soup. That's right. You're heading up 10th Avenue now. You can double back and... What's wrong, Mike? Why are you stopping? Could it be that tune, the brightly lighted window, the old man standing back there? Of course, now you remember. 10th Avenue. This is all Mr. Samuel's little store. This is it, where you're going to buy Elaine her Christmas present. And there it is. What you heard, the music box, sitting on the counter next to the open door, playing.
1: Good evening, Michael, and Merry Christmas.
2: Hiya, Mr. Samuels.
1: You came in just in time. I was just about to close up. I guess down at your big store, you've been closed for a long time. But here, well, we little fellows have to stay open to get all the business we can. What can I do for you?
2: Is this the music box that Elaine likes so well?
1: Yes, that is the one. She was very taken with it. How her eyes sparkled when she looked at it.
2: Yeah, there's a powder puffer. Something inside, isn't it?
1: Yeah, that is right. And when you open it, it plays the little tune. So. Yes, she was saying how it was her favorite tune.
2: Okay. How much is it?
1: Well, it's usually priced at 75, but I'll give it to you and the young lady for 50.
2: $50?
1: Well, yes. You see, it's a genuine antique. And it's the best thing I have in this store.
2: Well, I'm sorry, but that's more than I figured out.
1: Oh, I'm sorry, too. I would have let you have it for less if I could, but 50 is the lowest.
2: Sure, sure. Well, okay, forget it.
1: Well, I'm sorry. Come back again.
0: Now what's the matter, Mike? Why are you stopping? Could it be you can't make up your mind? Could it be you're thinking about the music box, about Elaine, about Christmas? Yes. This may be your last Christmas with her, you know. Your last chance to give her a decent present with clean money. Money you earned. It might be a nice gesture, eh, Mike? A little token of all that might have been.
2: Oh, Mr. Samuels, I'll take it. Wrap it up as a gift and I'll take it.
0: Merry Christmas, Mike. That's what's written across the package. It was going to be a symbol for a wonderful new life, wasn't it? And now it's an ironic farewell. Your last attempt at doing good, as Reverend Hewitt called it. Too bad it won't bring you that great reward he promised. It won't have a chance, because there are those two dicks still following you. And you're heading for J.C. Deaver's department store, office of Henry Humboldt, and the interior of his safe. It's almost 12 midnight, and you have to duck those guys.
3: 30 quick. Girls, 30. The greatest little show in town, starring Tootsie Laverne and her 30 raving beauties. A new show just started. Only 40 cents. Ticket, mister?
2: Huh? Oh, yeah, yeah.
3: 40 cents. Thank you, sir. A new show just started. Hurry, hurry, hurry, ladies and gentlemen. It's the greatest little show.
0: You're doing great, Mike. Those dicks will follow you in, but you won't be there, will you? No. You're heading for that exit sign down at the side. Through the curtains, push out through the door, and there you are. In the alley. Free. Okay. Now, up to the street. Lose yourself in the crowd. Turn down Fifth toward the store. You're okay now. No need to look back. Or is there? They're there. You didn't shake them after all. They were wise to that trick, and they were waiting for you outside the theater. Yes, you should have known. Now what? Maybe you've got an idea. Yes, a good idea, a honey. Why not lead them to the store? Sure, that's where they expect you to go. But beat them there and hide, down in the freight dock, behind one of those big crates. They'll never find you in that mess. Then when they get tired looking, you'll be able to slip in and do the job. How's that? Brilliant. Yes,

0: Yes, here's the store. There they are, a quarter of a block behind. When you hit the alley, you'll run for it. Make a dash back to the back. And you'll be so far ahead then, they won't know whether you got in or not. And you'll fool them entirely. You'll have them searching the whole store. Okay, here it is. Okay, you made it. You left them way behind. Here's the freight, Doc.
1: Okay, come on, coppers. Just try and find me in here.
2: Found it. Now we've left. I told you he knew we were following him.
3: Sure, sure. But let's not waste time. He had plenty of time to get in. Probably with his employee's key.
2: Okay, okay. Get out your skeleton and let's go in after him.
0: Worked like a charm, didn't it, Mike? You're sitting here in your crate, comfortably waiting, while they search the entire store. They've been there long enough to do it. It's almost one. If they don't hurry, you'll have Gus to worry about. Not that that's too much of a worry. But wait, hold it.
2: Well, that does it.
3: Yeah, too bad. Hey, flash your lighter out. We could have ducked into one of these crates here.
2: Yeah, but we never find him that mess. He could play hide and seek with us there for days.
3: Yeah, you're right. I guess we might as well call it a day. It's a fine way to spend Christmas Eve anyway. Come on, let's go home.
2: Okay, I'm right beside you.
0: Well, Mike, Merry Christmas. This is better than you expected. They're leaving, actually going away, leaving the place to your tender mercies. You won't have to dodge them coming out. They aren't going to camp out in Humboldt's office. They're actually walking away, down the alley, and you're set.
1: Good Lord, the music box. Something's wrong. It's gone. I can't stop. I can't.
2: Hey, Joe, listen. Yeah, I hear it. Come on, right over here.
1: I've gotta stop it. I gotta.
2: Okay, right here. In this crate.
1: Too late.
3: Okay, Cobb. We finally cornered you. Come on out.
2: No use hiding in there now, Cobb. Come on, come on, come on. We want to talk to you.
1: Yeah, I know. I got the idea. Okay. Okay, you got me.
2: Yeah. Thanks for the music. Led us right to the dance floor.
1: Yeah, that's the great reward the minister was talking about. Great.
2: I don't get you.
1: Oh, you wouldn't. It's a private little joke on me.
3: Yeah? Well, that music maybe did you a big favor, Cobb.
1: Favor?
2: That's right. Maybe you'll see what I mean if you'll answer a few questions for us.
1: I don't see why I should.
3: You got nothing to be afraid of, kid, if you'll just answer a couple of questions straight.
1: I'll answer one. I didn't do it. I had nothing to do with
2: it. Okay, you had nothing to do with it. We didn't ask you that question. Well, answer this. You bought that music box at a store on 10th Avenue a while ago, didn't you?
1: You know I did. You saw me buy it.
2: And you paid for it with two 20s and a 10,
1: yeah,
2: right?
1: Yeah.
2: Well, part of that money was marked. It was money that had been stolen from Deaver's department store.
1: I tell you, it wasn't stolen. That was the dough I got in my pay envelope.
3: All of it? Didn't somebody else give you part of it?
1: No, I just earned the whole thing.
2: Didn't George Osborne give you part of it?
1: Oh, yeah. Yeah, he did.
2: Oh.
1: He paid me $30 he owed me.
2: Okay. Now, this is very important. How'd Osborne pay you? In what denomination of bills?
1: Well, I... Yeah. Yeah, I remember. He gave me 3 tens.
3: Tens? You're sure?
1: Sure, I'm sure.
2: And the 20s came to you in your pay envelope, huh?
1: Yeah.
2: You'll swear to that in court?
1: Of course.
2: Okay. That does it. Thanks, Cobb.
1: Hey, wait. You mean that's all you wanted me for?
3: It was enough. You just proved for us who stole that 10 grand from the store. And the way you were acting, we'd almost thought it was you. We hadn't have known better all the time.

0: But that's not the end of the story. The Whistler will bring it to you in just a moment. Meantime, Signal Oil Company joins with 1,800 Signal gasoline dealers throughout the West from Canada to Mexico in hoping that this has been a good Christmas for you. It wasn't the Christmas we had all hoped and prayed for. There were too many empty places at the table, too many empty places in our hearts. As we look back, we may wonder if perhaps we didn't give quite enough. Not quite enough of our effort, of our money, and of our blood, which can mean life itself to a boy at the front. Yet even the regrets that may tinge this season's gladness can prove its greatest blessing if they fire us to new determination, to new and greater effort through the coming year, until our prayers are finally answered and peace again returns to heal this confused and torn world. Yes, if, as this Christmas of 1944 draws to a close, we will rededicate ourselves to this, our job, we may, each of us, hasten the realization of that ancient promise, peace on earth, goodwill toward men. And now, back to the Whistler.
1: Well, quite surprising, isn't it? The police didn't suspect Mike at all. You see, it was this way. Because of his record, the cops began to tail Mike in the very beginning, when the money first began to be missed. Twice they had him under observation at the very time the money was stolen, though they knew he didn't do it. But they kept watching him in the hope he would lead them to the real thief, and he did. Yes, because when things got hot, the thief finally tried to frame Mike by giving him some of the stolen money. Marked money this time. George Osborne? Oh, no. In fact, Osborne almost gummed things up by paying his debts. The detectives hadn't counted on that. That's why they had to be sure which bills Osborne gave Mike. The tens weren't marked. The 20s were. The 20s Mike got in his pay envelope from Humboldt. Yes, Henry Humboldt, the office manager. You see, things were getting too hot for him. The trail was getting too close. He knew the money was marked, and he knew the detectives were watching Mike. So he gave him some of the marked bills in his severance pay, trying to frame him. It couldn't have worked, of course, but Humboldt didn't know that. And neither did Mike. And Mike almost did something he'd have regretted all his life. He almost went back to a life of crime. Yes, if the music box hadn't have jammed and started playing just when it did, and the detectives had gone off, Mike's life would have gone down the skid. Because it did play when it did. Well, next week he'll be back at the store, in a better job. Yes, and he got a Christmas bonus, too. They saw to that after Humboldt was arrested. And all because the music box played. Maybe that's why Mike says...
2: No, sir. That music box sits right there on the table where everybody can see it.
3: Darling, I really think it means as much to you as it does to me.
2: Oh, I guess maybe it does, Elaine. Just like the Reverend Hewitt says, a little good brings a great reward. Yeah, the rest of my life, that little gadget's going to mean a Merry Christmas. 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
3: Merry Christmas, Mike.

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The public telephone in the all-night drugstore kept ringing. One man called about a jewel robbery. Another spoke of murder. And the third man planned to double-cross them both. His timetable of crime was perfect. His own alibi, airtight. Yet, three men would die.

Hello, Creeps. This is Sergeant X opening the doors of the Mystery Playhouse. Well, tonight we have another story of the perfect crime as told by the Whistler. That is, it's almost perfect. The motive is furnished by a fortune in jewels, and three slick gunmen try to outsmart the others. The tale is called Death Marks the Double Cross, and fast action and unexpected murder marks just about every step. So, let's join the Whistler as he leads us down the pathway of crime and violence.

0: am the Whistler. And I know many things, for I walk by night. I know many strange tales hidden in the hearts of men and women who have stepped into the shadows. Yes, I know the nameless terrors of which they dare not speak. To this day, the police records and newspapers of Portland attribute the robbery of the Swank Wellington jewelry store to a lone wolf. Perhaps it's because they refuse to admit the possibility that guilty accomplices still remain at large. As a matter of fact, it wasn't a lone wolf. True, Joe Strickland was alone, standing in the shadows at the back of the store when he saw the watchman turn the corner on his 11:15 round, then slunk down the alley to the back window. But at that same time, two other members of the corporation were waiting for him in a little black coupe parked near the highway in Tigard, a little town just out of Portland. They'd been there for almost 2 hours when Terry looked at his watch.
1: Darn it. 2:01.
2: It's an hour late. I'm getting uneasy.
1: I don't want to say I told you so, Mike.
2: What do you mean? He ain't coming?
1: You're beginning to get the idea. After all, why should he? He's taking all the risk.
2: Ah, no. He wouldn't cross me. He knows better.
1: You're pretty sure of yourself.
2: Well, maybe he had to wait till the watchman's next round. Maybe a patrol car decided to park across the street. There could be a million things happening to make a guy late.
1: The watchman hasn't changed his schedule for 2 weeks now. 11:15 and 11:45.
2: So what?
1: So maybe he wasn't detained. He said he could pull it in 5 minutes. Remember?
2: Oh, he was bragging. Punk kid shooting off his mouth.
1: All right. Have it your way. There ought to be 10 or 15,000 in this, Mike. Almost enough to make a punk kid forget to come home.
2: Hey, I kill him, and he knows it.
1: Remember what he was saying just the other day? Tired of Portland, going south when the right time came. Maybe this is the right time. With 15 grand in his jeans.
2: Well?
1: What?
2: I got an idea what you're thinking. What is it?
1: Just what I said.
2: There's something else.
1: I can't tell you. I promised him I wouldn't.
2: What do you mean? Spill it.
1: Not yet.
2: I said spill it.
1: All right. Strickland tried to make a deal with me yesterday.
2: What?
1: Yeah. Seems he felt you weren't necessary to the corporation, but it might be a good idea to eliminate
2: you. You lie. Let go of it. You asked for it. What are you waiting until now to tell him for, huh?
3: I promised the kid.
2: Okay.
1: I told him he was crazy. Told him you'd kill him. You even know he was thinking about it.
2: Okay, go on, go on.
1: Well, he said he couldn't see why he was taking all the chances for a third of the payoff. A lot of things like that.
2: A little rat.
1: And he said he knew a fence named Bush downtown in the Grady Hotel where he could get rid of the jewels. I was supposed to ditch you out here somewhere and meet him tomorrow in Astoria. And when he saw I wouldn't go for it, he got scared. And I hit him a couple of times and he broke down.
2: Yeah?
1: That's all. He said he'd stay in line and made me promise not to tell you. I wasn't going to, but...
2: I see. The Grady Hotel, huh?
1: Yes, room 108.
2: I think I'll take a look.
1: Still might be wrong. What if he comes out here and we're gone?
2: I guess Mr. Strickland's got to learn the hard way.
1: What are you going to do?
2: I'll call you at the drugstore around the corner if he doesn't show up at the Grady.
1: Okay. And if he does?
2: I won't have to call you. Just look at the headlines.

0: the robbery of Wellington's jewelry store in Portland wasn't the work of a lone wolf. Joe Strickland did it all by himself, it's true. But there were two silent partners, both of them wondering why Joe was late. One of them determined to kill him if he shows up at Bush's, the fences room at the Grady Hotel, at the wrong time. Terry Dexter waits on the street corner until Mike's car has disappeared. Then he saunters toward the all-night drugstore on the highway, smiling quietly.
1: Yes, sir?
2: Yeah, make me a ham sandwich and a cup of coffee, will you?
1: You bet.
2: When's the next bus to Portland?
1: Oh, I'm afraid you got a long wait, brother. Let's see, you just missed the 1:15. Next one's 3:15.
2: Hmm.
1: You don't run so often this time of night.
2: 2 hours, eh? Well, nothing much I can do about it. Hmm? I'll be right back. Got a couple of phone calls.

0: Hello?
1: Hello, Joe. How did it come out?
0: Who's this?
1: Terry.
0: Where you been?
1: I'm in Tigard at an all-night drugstore.
0: What's the idea of sending me up to your apartment? You said you'd be here at 12. I gotta get out of here, I tell you.
1: Don't worry about it.
0: What do you mean, don't worry? I'm going nuts.
1: Take it easy. How did the job go?
0: I don't know. I can't tell you now. I gotta get out of this apartment right away.
1: You weren't followed. It wasn't sloppy.
0: No, I wasn't followed.
1: Okay. Okay. Take the West Highway out of town, and I'll meet you across from the drugstore.
0: Yeah, I'll be right out.
1: And listen, lock my apartment and leave by the back way. I don't want anyone to know you've been there, you understand?
0: But Terry...
1: But what?
0: Well, nothing. I'll see you in 20 minutes.
2: I see, Terry. You and Mike aren't both wondering what happened to Joe Strickland. Now one more call to prepare for Mike's arrival at the Grady Hotel.
3: Grady Hotel.
1: Room 108, please.
3: One moment. Hello?
1: Miss Bush?
0: Yes, sir.
1: This is Joe Strickland. I called you yesterday.
0: Oh, yes, Mr. Strickland.
1: I'll be in to see you in about an hour.
0: What is it, please?
1: A jewelry. $15,000 at least. Goodbye.
4: Here's your sandwich, sir.
1: Ah, that's great. Now I'm a little hungry.
4: You can have more cream if you want.
1: That's all right.
4: That's really a tough break. Missing that 115 bus. A two-hour wait is no joke.
1: Oh, I don't mind. I'd as soon be here as anywhere else for the next 2 hours.
2: Yes, Terry. The little drugstore in Tigard is a good place for you during the next 2 hours. A place to sit at the control board and pull switches. Or perhaps you're more like a man with an intricate jigsaw puzzle

0: expecting someone?
1: Now, see here, I haven't time for...
0: Oh, yes, you have, Mr. Bush. We've got plenty of time. Mind if I make myself at home?
1: Well, I was about to retire, Mr.
0: Flegel. Mike Flegel. You usually up this late, Mr. Bush? It's 2 o'clock. Oh,
1: yes, Mr. Flegel. I generally stay up.
0: Stay up? That bed over there looks like he just got up. Or maybe someone might have telephoned, huh? Someone with a little business for you.
1: That doesn't concern you, Mr. Flegel. I'll have to
0: ask
1: you...
0: Oh, but it does. Spill it, will you? I didn't come here to play games. Who's coming here?
1: Nobody. Mr. Flegel, nobody.
0: Wait a minute. Get away from that phone. Give me that note. That's better. Strickland. Jewel. $15,000. Well, ain't that a coincidence, Mr. Bush? He's just a boy I'm interested in.
1: Stay right where you are, Flegel.
0: Oh. Playing a little rough, ain't you? Huh? Now, that kind of artillery wasn't made for little jokers like you.
1: Stop, I tell
0: you. Better put it down, Mr. Bush. Now, you wouldn't want a flock of cops up here any more than I would.
1: Now, look out over here! Oh, oh.
0: Yeah. Like I was saying, Mr. Bush, punks like you shouldn't play with 45. They're liable to kick right back in your face, eh?
1: Get out of here.
0: Oh, really, Mr. Bush. You're in no position to be asking things. Now, when's he coming here?
1: Well, I don't know.
0: Okay. I won't press the point. Now, just sit back and relax, hmm? Be nice and fresh to greet him when he comes. Outside line. Hello? Hello. I want to put a call through to the payphone and the all-night drugstore in Tigers. Yeah, in Tigers.
2: Yeah, Lou.
3: Who is it?
2: Terry.
3: Oh, okay. Look, I'm at the Grady. Bush is expecting our friend any minute.
2: That was right, huh?
3: Yeah.
2: You're going to do it then?
3: What do you think?
2: Listen, Mike, I don't want any part of this.
3: Don't worry.
2: You'll take him out the other way, huh? The East Highway?
3: Yeah, the East Highway. But look, stick around that store another hour. I might want to call you again.
2: Okay.
4: For you, huh?
2: Yes. People I was staying with wanted to know if I'd caught the bus yet.
4: Well, it's funny they called you on the payphone.
2: Yeah. Mm-hmm. I guess I'll take a walk for a few minutes.
4: Okay. 3:15, remember? Check.
0: Well, Terry, it's all working out beautifully, isn't it? You figured everything down to the last detail. And the next piece slides into place within a few minutes. You pace up and down in front of the drugstore a few times, and then a cab pulls up to the curb.
1: Terry? Terry, listen.
2: Take it easy, Joan. What's the matter?
1: Look, here it is, all of it. And you take your cut, and I'll take mine, and we'll separate now, huh? Right away.
2: Nothing went wrong, did it, Joan?
1: No, no, Terry. Everything's fine, see? I just want
2: to... Give it to me. Not bad. Bracelet ought to bring $1,000, easy.
1: I want to get going, Terry, right now.
2: You're sure nothing happened?
1: No, Terry, honest.
2: What about the watchman?
1: Well, what do you mean, the watchman?
2: It was 11:15, 11:45, wasn't it?
1: Oh, yeah. Just like you said, Terry.
2: Yeah.
1: I was out of the store by 11:30. It's just sitting in your apartment and...
2: And what, sir?
1: And thinking of Mike. Oh, why did we do it, Terry? I told you it's suicide to cross that guy. He'll kill us both.
2: Oh, that's it. Oh, don't worry about Mike, Terry. I took care of him. He's meeting us in Astoria.
1: Astoria? He believed you?
2: Hook, line, and sinker. We'll be out of the state before he wakes up.
1: Oh, I still don't like crossing him, Terry. Just like I told you. We all agreed.
2: Don't be a jerk all your life. He's been a leak in my throat long enough. I did the casework, you did the job. He's just looking for a free cut.
1: Okay, Terry, anything you say. Just give me my cut and let me...
2: Yeah, not so fast. We're going to fence it tonight. It'll be too hot to handle tomorrow. There's a man named Bush in the Grady Hotel downtown. Well, here's the address. I want you to go there alone.
1: Alone? Well, what do you mean?
2: I don't trust him. He says he has the 15 grand ready, but I want you to check first. I'll keep the stuff till you call.
1: I can't go back to town.

0: Jerry,
1: You're going. And then?
0: Listen, you don't know. You don't know why I...
1: I tell you, Mike is in Astoria. Now, beat it before someone wonders what we're doing here.
0: But, Jerry, can't we do like I said?
1: Don't argue. You're all set. We'll be waiting for you. All you have to do is make the check and call me at the drugstore.
0: All right, Jerry, I'll do it. Would you...
1: Oh, another thing. Give me your gun.
0: Huh?
1: Yeah, the fence doesn't like his customers to come in here. I'll keep it and give it back to you later.
2: Well, the pieces of the puzzle are beginning to make a picture, aren't they, Terry? You can see the 15,000 pretty clearly, right in the center of it. All it needs is a little routine work around the edges. There ought to be a warm reception for poor Joe Strickland when he walks into that room at the Grady. Mike is a pretty hard man to explain things to when he gets in the wrong frame of mind. He has a careless habit of shooting first and thinking afterwards. Yes, it's 3:15 now, and things are probably beginning to happen down in Mr. Bush's room.
3: Hello, Joe. No, you don't. Stay right there, Joe.
0: How did you...
3: You ought to know me better than that, Joe. I play for Keith's. Right, Mr. Bush?
4: I'm dreadfully sorry, Mr. Strickland.
3: You two know each other, I see. Oh,
4: Only by telephone, I'm afraid.
0: What do you mean? I never talked to you.
4: Oh, it's no use, Mr. Strickland. He knows everything.
0: But I...
3: Okay. Come on, let's go.
0: Oh, what do you mean?
3: What do you expect? A bronze medal?
0: Listen, there's something wrong.
3: Shut up. You don't have to tell me there's something wrong. Come on, we're going. And give me the stuff.
0: I haven't got it.
3: You what?
0: Terry's got it. I left it with him.
3: Don't give me that. Put up your hands. You haven't got it. Where are you hiding it?
0: I tell you, Terry's...
3: You're lying, rat. I ought to let you have it right here. Come on, we're going. Keep both hands on the wheel, Joe.
4: You got me all wrong, Mike. Honest, it wasn't my idea.
3: I want to know what you did with the stuff. You gonna tell me or ain't you?
4: Mike, believe me, it's like I told you. I left it with Terry. He told me to meet him at his apartment.
3: And what was he doing with me and Tiger?
4: I don't know. He said you were in Astoria or something. I didn't want to. Mike, you gotta believe me.
3: I don't. And talking ain't gonna do you much good, Joe. This is your last trip.
4: But look, there's an oil station. And why don't you call the drugstore? Yeah, that's it. Terry's gone by now, I'm sure. You said you told him to stay there another hour. Well, if he's gone, would you believe me?
3: He'll be there.
4: Give me a chance, Mike. Call him. I tell you, it's a double cross. He's gone with the stuff.
3: Okay. Pull in. Now remember, I'll be right behind you.
5: Yes, sir? How many?
3: Just want to use the phone.
5: Okay, right over there.
3: Come on, Joe. Stay in front of me. One false move.
4: Yeah, Mike.
0: I was...
3: Shut up. The attendant's watching us.
6: All night drugstore.
3: I'm looking for a party by the name of Dexter. He's expecting a call.
6: I don't... you must mean the man who's been waiting for the bus. Yeah, just a minute.
3: Looks like you're wrong, Joe.
0: You mean he's there?
3: What'd you expect?
6: Hello.
3: Hello, Terry?
6: Yes, Mike.
3: Mr. Strickland and I have taken a ride, Terry. And he tells me he saw you an hour ago.
6: Huh? What's he talking about?
3: That's what I want to know, Terry. Wait a minute, Terry. What's he doing, Joe?
0: What do you mean?
3: The attendant.
0: He's standing over there, what?
3: You raise your hand again and I'll plug you right here.
0: I wasn't...
3: Shut up. Go on, Terry.
6: What about Joe?
3: He tells me he left the stuff with you.
6: Oh, he did, huh? Well, he's lying to you. I haven't seen him all night.
3: Thanks. That's all I want to know.
4: Wait a minute. Harry! Harry, you don't know what you're doing! Harry, he's going to kill me! You can't do it! You can't! I can't, you see! He's taking both of us for a ride! Both you and me!
0: Shut up, you're right! Come on!
4: No, you can't! I won't let you! No!
7: Hey! You can't get away with that stuff around here.
3: Oh, no, watch me. And don't move. That's it. Right there by the pump.
8: Terry, take care of the phone. Now, don't try to pull anything, see? One fancy move, you'll be down there next to him.
9: Smart guy, huh? Smashing my phone. Thinks this is the only phone in the neighborhood.
2: Sitting in the drugstore in Tigard, you don't see that happen, Terry. But don't worry. You'll know about it soon enough. Everything comes to him who waits. And the pieces are all falling into place now.
10: You're certainly a popular man tonight, Mr. Dexter. Don't believe I ever saw so many incoming calls on that phone.
1: My friends never give me a moment's rest, even at 3 a.m.
10: What kind of business you in?
1: Oh, a little bit of everything, I guess.
10: You know, if I was you, I'd plug that phone and... What's the matter?
1: That police car outside.
10: Oh, yeah, that's Max, the night patrolman. Pulls in every night about this time for a cup of coffee.
1: Oh.
11: Hello, Henry.
10: Oh, hello, Mac. How are things?
11: Okay, a little busy tonight. How about a cup of coffee, Henry?
10: All ready for you.
11: Ah, thanks. That's what I needed. Haven't seen a night like this since I've been on the force.
1: Pretty busy, there, officer?
11: That one-armed paper hanger ain't it, brother. You got a donut, Henry?
10: Sure. Here you are.
11: Good. Yeah, holdups, murders, never seen anything like it. The guy was just bumped off on a service station the other side of town.
1: Yeah? You, got anything on who did it?
11: It ain't even going to trial, brother. Radio patrol picked up the guy.
1: Did he talk at all?
11: When I say picked him up, that's what I mean. He was going 70 when they drilled his rear tire. There ain't enough of them left to recognize him.
10: Uh-oh. There's your bus, mister. 3:15, right on the nose.
1: Well, see you later, Henry. Thanks for the hospitality. Very pleasant 2 hours.
11: That's funny, huh? The look on that guy's face when I was talking to him then. Almost as if he was ready to bust out laughing. He surely must be happy about something.

0: No wonder Terry Dexter couldn't help grinning as he walked outside and onto the bus to town, and his apartment, and the bag in the closet, packed for a long trip. The jigsaw puzzle was all together now, every piece in place, and it made a picture of $15,000. With no splits to make, no silent partners with grasping hands. No, fate must have been the silent partner in this. He hadn't dared to hope that Mike would be eliminated so easily. He thought, perhaps, of tipping off the police about the murder, maybe planting the gun you have in your pocket, after making suitable arrangements for the jewels, of course. Mike wasn't much of a worry after all, with a murder rap hanging over his head. Yes, Terry, you'll get the jewels. And all you have to do now is pick up that bag at your apartment. Your double cross worked beautifully. Only, are you sure you didn't double cross yourself, too?
1: You must be Mr. Dexter. Who are you? Keep your hands away from that pocket. Lieutenant Walker of the Homicide Squad.
2: What are you doing here?
1: You haven't got anything.
3: Just a minute. Keep those hands up. Now. Oh. 38, huh?
2: Well, that isn't mine.
1: But two shells fired. Not very smart, Mr. Dexter. An idiot would know better than to walk around with a rod as hot as this.
3: Yeah. Oh, keep those hands up, my friend.
1: Now, take another look. Yeah, let's see. Inside coat pocket? Huh? You're a walking brief for the prosecution. A bag of jewelry. Now, what would you be doing with that, Mr. Dexter?
2: I didn't do it.
1: I should tell you that anything you say will be held against you. But you couldn't say anything that matters now, not when we add this to that dead watchman in the next room.
2: What? Dead? Well, what are you talking about?
1: What are you trying to pull, Dexter? You ought to be smart enough to know when you're licked. You robbed a store at 11:25. Oh, we even know the time. The watchman came back accidentally in time to see you leaving and followed you here. You didn't know it until too late. So you waited for him in the doorway downstairs and plugged him. Well, that was stupid. Because you must have known the shot to be heard and investigated. But the prize was pulling him into your own bedroom with a blood trail to lead us right to him.
2: Tricked on that little punk. That's fine.
1: And then, to top it off, you trot back now with the gun that killed him and the jewels in your coat pocket. Unless I'm mistaken, Mr. Dexter, your trial will be one of the shortest in history.

0: That was Death Marks the Double Cross, one of the Whistler's better yarns. Next time, we're going to meet an old friend of yours, Lamont Cranston, better known as the Shadow. In this episode, he'll investigate the mysterious case of the Flaming Skull. It takes all of the Shadow's old-time ingenuity to crack this one, but perhaps you'll get a better idea of the difficulty of the problem if we step down to the green room to hear a bit of the rehearsal for our next show in the Mystery Playhouse. Follow me, please. Come. Come, come.
1: Well, this is a fine thing, Mr. Cranston. A fine thing indeed.
2: What's eating you, Margot?
1: What's eating me? The question I've been wanting to ask you. Sit around like a bump on a log all day.
2: I was thinking. No, worrying about the Flaming Skull.
1: Suddenly, at 7 o'clock tonight, you announce we're going for a drive. Where?
2: To visit a friend.
1: Why?
2: To pick up a clue on this case.
1: Who's the friend?
2: Dr. Neil Harrison. I sent Steve Grant to see him yesterday afternoon. It's just possible that Steve might have said something to Dr. Harrison that would give us a clue.
1: Then all that worrying, I mean thinking, this afternoon didn't help? No inspiration?
2: It certainly did help, Margot, but right now the fire of inspiration needs a little more coal.
1: To be shoveled on by Lamont Cranston Stoker.
2: No, no. Lamont Cranston Shadow.
3: Next patient, please. Yeah, that's odd. Waiting room's empty. I could have sworn I heard a patient come in. Who's that?
4: Your patient, Dr. Harrison.
3: Patient? Where?
4: An invisible patient, doctor.
3: Why, this is absurd. It's some trick. Who are you?
4: Men call me the Shadow.
3: The Shadow?
4: You have heard of the Shadow, Dr. Harrison. The Shadow seeks only one thing, the truth.
3: The truth about what?
4: The truth about all things. The truth about Steve Grant.
3: Grant? Oh, yes, yes.
4: He came to you yesterday?
3: Yes, Lamont Cranston sent him.
4: You treated him?
3: No, I did not.
4: Why not? The truth, Dr. Harrison.
3: Yes, I'll tell the truth. I could not treat him. He...
4: Dr. Harrison! He's dead. Shot by somebody from outside that window.
2: Right here, Margot.
5: I heard shots while I was waiting in the car.
2: Shh. Someone fired through the window while the Shadow was questioning Dr. Harrison. The doctor's dead. Now, come on. We've got to locate that killer if we can.
5: But it's pitch dark, Lamont.
2: Now, careful, careful. He must have run off this way.
5: Do you know who killed the doctor?
2: No, I'm afraid we'll never find out now.
5: Lamont.
2: Yes, Margot.
5: Look. Look, running down the street. Way up there. Oh, Lamont.
2: Yes, I see it, Margot.
5: It's a flaming skeleton.
0: A flaming skeleton is no easy thing to explain. Lamont Cranston is baffled, Margot Lane is puzzled, and the police don't believe the story at all. But something or someone did commit one of the most bizarre of all crimes. So join us next time for the surprising explanation of the weird puzzler, the case of the Flaming Skull. This is Sergeant X, closing the doors of the Mystery Playhouse. Good night. Sleep tight. 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

The Signal Oil Company and your neighborhood Signal dealer bring you another curious story by The Whistler. Tonight, Death Watch.

0: am the Whistler. And I know many things, for I walk by night. I know many strange tales hidden in the hearts of men and women who have stepped into the shadows. Yes, I know the nameless terrors of which they dare not speak. Did you ever commit a murder? No? Then you don't know, do you, how irresistible is the urge of the murderer to return to the scene of his crime? It's a very overpowering feeling, especially if you're not even sure that... Oh, but wait, I'm getting ahead of the story. They found Lucille Doane late at night, on the floor of a not-too-lavish apartment. A neighbor noticed a light that had been burning for 24 hours, blundered in and found her. The police came very quickly. The coroner arrived shortly after. And he and Detective Rock Adrian looked over the body.
1: Well, coroner, what do you say?
2: Mr. Adrian, she's dead. Plenty dead.
1: Cause of death?
2: Do I have to tell you? You can see.
1: I can see, but I want your official verdict for the record.
2: Well, you can put down death from repeated blows over the head by a heavy instrument.
1: How many is repeated blows?
2: 20, 25 at least.
1: How old would you say she was?
2: I'd say around 30.
1: Would you say she was pretty? Beautiful?
2: She was certainly better looking than she is now. Why worry? The papers will headline her as a raving beauty.
1: The newspapers won't hear about this case yet. Time of death?
2: Oh, I'd say about this time last night.
1: Well, I guess I got everything I need from you. Go ahead if you're through.
2: I am, and glad of it. This isn't my favorite kind of case. You coming?
1: No, not just yet. And, coroner.
2: Yeah?
1: Don't talk about this to anyone, especially reporters.
2: Right. Say, you got any ideas on this one, Mr. Adrian?
1: Nothing much. But I don't think the murderer of Lucille Doane is sleeping peacefully tonight.
2: Well, I don't blame him. I wouldn't either if I'd done something like that.
0: Yes, and how right you are. The murderer of Lucille Doane is not sleeping peacefully tonight. Is he, Oliver? No, Oliver Gorst is walking the streets, wandering aimlessly, paying little attention to traffic, thinking.
3: Hey, why don't you look where you're going? What's the idea?
4: Oh, I'm sorry. I wasn't thinking. I mean, I was thinking about something else. I'm sorry.
3: Hey, are you all right? You don't look so good.
4: I'm all right. There's nothing the matter with me. Stop staring at me. I'm all right.
3: Okay, brother. Okay. But you better watch out where you're going.
4: Yeah. Yeah. Watch where I'm going. Watch. Where am I going? I started toward home, but I'm walking downtown. I am almost to Lucille's place. No, I can't do it. I can't go back there. Not now. But why do I keep walking in that direction? Why?
0: Yes, why, Oliver? Why this irresistible desire to go back to the scene of the crime, as they call it? Seems to get worse all the time, doesn't it? It's almost a quarter to 12, just 24 hours since you killed her. Now you want to go back. But that's dangerous, you know that. The police might be there right now gathering clues.